0: about fit into that category?
1: A record 11.5 million Australians, adults, now hold investments outside their superannuation and their main home. An ASX survey has revealed shares are the most widely held assets, followed by residential property, exchange-traded funds, term deposits and cryptocurrency. 2.5 million Australians have become investors since 2020, while another 950,000 who do not currently invest say they plan to do so in the next year. Nobel Peace Prize winner Navi Pillay insists the International Criminal Court is still able to function despite US-imposed sanctions. Washington took action against the ICC soon after the South African human rights lawyer and one of its former judges was announced as the recipient. The US President Donald Trump has again questioned why he hasn't been given the honour. Ms. Pillay has told the ABC's news channel ICC staff are determined to overcome the sanctions.
2: That sanctions are unlawful. They are cruel. I believe that their electronic communication system has now been cut off. Banks, they can't deposit money. Salaries, they have to make special arrangements with the local bank. The general message I got, they were all raring to go and they will be able to function.
1: The US President Donald Trump says he hopes Pope Leo gets better fast, months after he said he was not a fan. The Chicago-born pontiff has been diagnosed with lung cancer and has had part of his lung removed. Leo has been critical of President Trump's war on Iran and other political decisions, and the US president in turn accused the head of the Catholic Church of being weak on crime and terrible for foreign policy. Now, Mr. Trump has changed course.
3: I want to see Pope Leo get well. I hear the prognosis for that type of a problem. It's a cancer. It's big stuff anytime you have cancer. But the prognosis seems to be good, I've watched. And we just want to wish him our love and our best wishes.
1: Netflix plans to sack about 6% of its workforce, amounting to nearly 1,000 workers, as the streaming giant makes what it calls wider organisational changes. The Associated Press obtained a memo to employees from co-CEOs Greg Peters and Ted Sarandos announcing the job cuts. In its second financial quarter, Netflix earned nearly $5 billion and racked up revenue of $18 billion, up 9% and 13% respectively, from the same period last year. The Para Matildas will kick off the International Federation of Cerebral Palsy Football World Cup campaign this weekend in the United States. The team is aiming to successfully defend its title in the sport for athletes living with cerebral palsy and acquired brain injury. Team member Eloise Northam says the biggest challenge will come from the host nation.
4: The US are probably one of our hardest competitors. We're coming into this knowing how strong they can be, especially after the Intercontinental Cup. But we're also looking at those other teams that we probably haven't faced before or that we have come across and we know that they are quite challenging to come against.
1: Showers and possible gusty thunderstorms today for the far southern Gascoyne, southern and central goldfields and clearing over the southwest this afternoon. For Perth, a partly cloudy day, showers this morning, a possible thunderstorm and a forecast top of 22 degrees. Currently it's 17.1. 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

0: Good morning and welcome back to Radio National Breakfast. I'm Sally Sara. Coming up in a moment, an in-depth conversation with this year's Nobel Peace Prize recipient Navi Pillay, also ahead.
1: Yet your government plans to vote to continue to allow mothers to be shackled while they are in labour and giving birth.
0: Today, Independent Senator Lydia Thorpe will put forward a bill to ban the shackling of women during childbirth. She'll join me in the studio shortly to discuss this and her calls for a federal probe into child safety and removals. And on Changing Australia.
2: It's quite a lonely experience. It's hard to describe to people. I still don't have the words, but I've got this one thing I can do, which is communicate visually.
0: Angus Olsen, the man behind I Draw Childhood Cancer, will be my guest today on Changing Australia. Well, a source of hope and inspiration to all those who seek to bring about a more peaceful world. That's how the Nobel Committee described the winner of this year's Peace Prize, Navi Pillay. She was forged during the apartheid regime of South Africa, and after her family fought for her to go to school and crowdfunded her application to university, she became the first non-white woman to serve on South Africa's High Court. She went on to become a judge of the International Criminal Court and until 2014 was United Nations High Commissioner for Human Rights. Last year, Navi Pillay finished her tenure as the chair of the UN Independent International Commission of Inquiry on the Occupied Palestinian Territory. I spoke to 2026 Nobel Peace Prize recipient Navi Pillay earlier this morning. Navi Pillay, a very warm welcome to Radio National Breakfast. Thank you for making some time for us.
3: That's a great pleasure. Thank you.
0: How are things for you, digesting this news that you have been awarded the Nobel Peace Prize?
3: Well, I'm still reeling with shock, actually, you know, because nobody had informed me. The committee was trying to get hold of me, but I was sitting in courtroom 600 in Nuremberg, and we switched off our phones or whatever technicality stopped me from receiving phone calls. And the other person who would have answered is my brother in Durban, but he was sitting in a dentist's chair with his mouth sealed up. So real drama. But it's been wonderful as it sinks in. And I'm especially very appreciative of the media coverage because of our focus on justice. And I must have done like 10 interviews today alone. It's been back to back for 2 days now.
0: How do you reflect back to your early days in the law? In 1967, you were the first woman to open a legal practice in Natal. What were those early days like for you?
3: I think it was the general atmosphere all of around us. At university, for instance, we were in the non-white section of the university. It was held in a potato warehouse. But they did hold the law classes there, first the BA and the law classes. So I was with students who were all involved in some way or another with protest activities and marches on the streets. I didn't actually join them, but that's that atmosphere of vibrant awareness of what apartheid is doing to us. So we young adults, university students, very active, very concerned. That was my background at university. I think you get an education in a very short while when you're at university. There was one protest outside our university and the police actually shot at the students. So exciting for students, but scary and dangerous.
0: Where did this strong sense of justice come from for you? Was it from family? Was it what you were living and experiencing under apartheid? What were the early seeds of that for you, do you think?
3: I think it's the daily experience of apartheid as children. You can't go to the beaches. They were all designated for whites only. You couldn't go to the park or use the swings. And every Christmas, my father will drive us slowly along the esplanade, so we could see the Christmas trees from afar. There's no way you could stop and walk along that street. So every child in South Africa experienced some level of discrimination, But I think we felt it more that our parents were humiliated, shouted at by police and so on. So great awareness. I think I would have been about 9 or 10 years old when I wrote an essay in the class on justice. And I wrote of two similar cases where the white man was, you know, got off, but they sentenced the black man to life imprisonment. I don't know where I got that, as I think back now. Nobody discussed it in class. We had no newspapers at home. We had no radio, obviously no television. So it must be from the very atmosphere of awareness. Remember, none of our teachers can speak about anything to do with politics. One teacher, long after, when I was at university, that is, one teacher teaching in the primary school was dismissed because she cut out newspaper articles and put them on a chart for the children. You know, in later years, when I was a lawyer, children, in fact, were detained because there were objections to the pictures they drew. So I don't think people understand, even I didn't, what an oppressive atmosphere we grew up in. I must say, in my home, my parents discouraged us involving ourselves in any way because they were just so frightened for us, for themselves.
0: Now, on the international stage, when it comes to law, bodies such as the International Criminal Court are under pressure. The United States has laid sanctions on the ICC and its members. What do you make of people pushing back against a body like that, particularly the United States?
3: Well, first, I noticed that all the member states in the Assembly of State Parties issued a statement condemning the sanctions, condemning this interference in justice. I think that is significant. It's we struggle all our lives for states to be seen to be acting collectively. They did so immediately. When I returned from Nuremberg to The Hague 2 days ago, I went straight to the ICC to show my solidarity with the staff. They were having a staff meeting. The staff was told that they had invited someone. The president told them, we invited someone, but they didn't know who it was. So when I walked in, I don't know who was so excited, who was more excited, me or that audience of applause. So when I got a chance to address them, I said, I'm here to show solidarity, you know, to say there's hope, this persistence, but really it's them and their role, whatever they are doing. The sanctions are unlawful. They are cruel. It affects everyone. I believe that their electronic communication system has now been cut off, like Microsoft. So I don't know the depths of other restrictions that banks, they can't deposit money, the salaries, they have to make special arrangements with the local bank, which is now temporary, so it's not firm. I think this is why they called the staff meeting. The president, who is from Japan, addressed them. The registrar had a great deal of information on how they were making plans to continue to function. The general message I got, they were all raring to go, and they will be able to function.
0: What have you made of some of the personal criticism that's been directed at you for being awarded the Nobel Peace Prize, particularly from US President Donald Trump, who believes that he should be receiving this prize?
3: Media has actually been asking me that the whole day. I don't think I want to be involved in this one-to-one tug of war, but I can't resist commenting that it is such pathetic behaviour to be asking for an award. So he said things like, some woman got it and nobody knows her. I'm very pleased that in their announcement, the Nobel Selection Committee indicated the grounds why they made me as the candidate to receive the award. So I think I have 60 years of working in the human rights and justice fields. So it's hardly a record to balance with a politician who's asking for the award.
0: Last year, you finished your role as chair of the Independent International Commission of Inquiry on the Occupied Palestinian Territory. In this role, you handed down a report which found Israel had committed genocide against Palestinians in the Gaza Strip. While page 3 of this report says this is a legal finding with the inquiry itself, it's often described as having no legal authority. What weight should this finding hold, in your view?
3: Let me be honest, Sally. I, too, followed the school of thought that commissions should not cross the line and make legal findings because that's the work of a court. But we were given the mandate by member states in the Human Rights Council not only to investigate, find the evidence, but to name the crimes and the individuals. The task, the challenge here was to see whether the actions, that the activities that had occurred, or which all appear in the factual findings, the statements of incitement to genocide or incitement to violence were made very openly by Israeli leaders. So we look at the context of all those factors, and we needed to see whether the evidence leads to the conclusion of reasonable inference that genocide was committed and was being committed. I, too, would have stopped short of it. Through habit, I was a judge myself. I was, as you know, one of the three judges who delivered the world's first judgment on genocide in Rwanda, the Rwanda Tribunal. So I know that you have to be very careful, extra careful, in deciding whether there's genocide. I look at the genocide convention. The focus, the very purpose is prevention. Every state in the world is obliged to prevent genocide. So how would you prevent genocide if it hasn't occurred as yet? And if people who gather information don't even get up to mark on that? I reasoned then that because we had a mandate and we could trace, connect these dots, that we can proceed to make findings. We are not a court of law, but we are the highest authority at the moment until a court decides whether genocide has occurred. And that's the application made by South Africa against Israel in the International Court of Justice. The other factor was, it struck me that people were asking me all the time, we can see what's happening on our television screens. What exactly are you investigating? So what's different about this genocide is it's occurring in real time. So much of the evidence we gathered was seen by the public on television. And also, there was a demand expectation for answers and for action. So we remain the authoritative body on this until a court of law draws its own conclusion and judgment.
0: The Palestinian Authority says general elections will now be delayed. Countries, including Australia, recognise Palestinian statehood with the expectation that elections would be held soon. How do you see that situation and the need for elections in the Palestinian areas?
3: So, Sally, that's really out of my area of expertise. I think it helped that countries like Australia recognised Palestine as a state and they had a statehood for limited purpose in the UN General Assembly. That was important. All of these factors actually helped us in South Africa to have apartheid ended. The beautiful support we had from Australia, particularly in sports, and the fact that we had, the ANC had observer status in the General Assembly. I, as High Commissioner for Human Rights, when I visited Israel and Palestine, that was in 2012, I urged the Palestinian Authority, even though they're not a state or not recognized as a state, I urged them to begin to comply with the various treaties, like the Treaty on the Convention Against Torture. We were disturbed by the treatment of detainees by their authorities, the prisons and soldiers. And they did do that. So without actually signing those treaties, they followed the directions in making sure they extend rights to people.
0: Navi Pillay, you're 85 years of age. What do you still want to achieve?
3: I mean, I can give you a flippant answer that really I thought this is the end. I can now get up late every morning. But as people asked, when are you going to stop? I said, I'll stop when human rights violations stop. There's a role to play for me and for very many people. Now I have this unexpected extra recognition, which comes with great power. The very fact that so many, many media outlets, both television and radio, have reached out to me for interviews and comments indicates to me that I am needed, and all my experience as UN

0: rule of law, just factors we all learned and we had taken for granted, but this is now at risk by powerful countries who challenge the value of multilateralism and powerful countries who are taking unlawful steps to suppress the work of the International Criminal Court.
1: Navi Pillay, again, congratulations on being awarded the Nobel Peace Prize. Not only for you, but I'm sure these kinds of events are very special for you and also for your family who supported you for a long time. Thank you very much for making some time.
0: Thank you very much. And my best to all Australians. I was there last year and received the Sydney Peace Award, which I value.
1: Thank you.
0: Thank you.
1: It's Navi Pillay there, the recipient of the 2026 Nobel Peace Prize. Grew up in apartheid South Africa and has gone on to hold very significant roles on international bodies seeking international justice and to protect international human rights. 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
1: You're listening to Breakfast and returning to federal politics. And Independent Senator Lydia Thorpe is pushing for a federal probe into child safety and child removals. Senator Thorpe is expected to move a motion in the Senate today to establish a federal inquiry into what she describes as a national crisis in child protection systems. She's also drafted laws to ban the shackling of women during childbirth, despite a Senate inquiry finding the matter was best left to states and territories. Senator Lydia Thorpe joins me in our Parliament House studio this morning. Senator, welcome back to the program.
4: Thanks for having me.
1: We've got a couple of things to talk about this morning. Let's start with your push to have an inquiry into child safety and removals. You say the Commonwealth's role needs to be examined here. Tell me about why.
4: Well, because the states and territories are failing. And this inquiry is for all children, not just Aboriginal children. That we are in a crisis in this country, and the Commonwealth has the constitutional power to set minimum standards in this country to ensure that all children are safe in state care. Now, we have to remember, government have responsibility for these children, yet we are seeing many children dying in these state systems. We're also seeing pedophiles rocking up to residential care, sending Ubers and using those young people in those residential cares for sexual exploitation. So states and territories are doing nothing about it. And I believe that using constitutional power to have those minimum standards will look at ways that we can bring those states and territories into line and ensure that all children are safe in out-of-home care and in residential care.
1: What do you think of the very basics of this? It's called the child protection system, but we know that kids in care often are at incredible risk of all the risks that you were just outlining.
4: Look, I just hear so many horrific stories from families and communities. I went to Mildura, where I learnt that a paedophile was living opposite a residential care, and he interfered with six young boys. And those six young boys have had no supports, no follow-up. This man went to jail. He filmed these boys, and it was just easy access. Mm. So it's an absolute crisis, and the government does have the power to make change, bring the states and territories into line. They'll say that it's a state and territory problem, but we do have the power at the federal level to pull them into line. And it's about political will, really. It's about policy. It's not about whether the government can do it or not.
1: Do you have any support for this inquiry in the Parliament? How do you see the path ahead?
4: Oh, look, yesterday...

0: just handballing from the Liberal Party coalition to Labor and all the excuses why this is a state and territory responsibility. So there's not the political will from the Labor government. If there was, we could stop these pedophiles accessing our children, and we could stop the many deaths in out-of-home care. You know, stories like a four-year-old carrying a three-month-old baby. They were removed from their parents that night. The four-year-old was allowed to walk around with this baby, and that baby's no longer with us. And that four-year-old, well, he has to live with that for the rest of his life. So there's absolute horrific, horrific stories, and no one's doing anything about it. They say it's not a federal responsibility, yet they have a federal commissioner for children. So, you know, you can't have it both ways. I'm not sure what the federal commissioner is doing about these situations. It's okay to go to the Pilbara and deal with, you know, state-by-state issues, but it's not addressing the root cause, which we can do at the federal level with minimum standards.
1: You're listening to Radio National Breakfast, and you're hearing from Independent Senator Lydia Thorpe. On a separate issue, the issue of shackling women during childbirth. A Senate committee looked at this. A majority found that the matter should be dealt with by states and territories. We're picking up a bit of a theme here. You dissented in that report. Before we talk about the structures and the politics here, why are women being shackled during childbirth? This is women who are incarcerated?
0: That's correct. They are being shackled. It's meant to be last resort, but it's actually happening more often than not. We have medical professionals in these hospitals where these women are being handcuffed, legs and arms, trying to push out a baby, and those medical professionals are arguing with these security guards or prison guards to please remove the shackles so that they can do their job and allow this woman to push out this baby. So again, we need those minimum standards. And again, the horrific stories. Young woman only this year in Queensland was shackled, and that caused harm to her, that caused harm to the baby. She wasn't allowed to hold her baby after that birth. So there's arguments in the delivery suite between these prison guards and the medical professionals to allow safe delivery. This is harm to a baby. What has this baby done? So it can we can rule that out. They've done that around the world. But unfortunately, in this country, we still use this barbaric practice, which causes immense harm and a lot of deaths of babies and mums.
1: Just finally, you're a senator for Victoria. The state goes to the polls in a state election next month. Both of the major parties are being challenged by a resurgent One Nation. Given Pauline Hanson's rhetoric around multiculturalism and First Nations people in particular, what are your concerns of the way issues are being raised in the lead up to this poll?
0: Oh, it's not the place I grew up in. I've never seen Melbourne and Victoria become so racist. And the stories, again, from my mob around the state are just horrific in terms of racism towards children, towards our people every single day. So I think we're going down a very dangerous path. And I think Labor are in real trouble, and I think Treaty is in real trouble. Treaty is about bringing people together to be able to move forward and agree on that way forward. So I think we're in trouble, and we've got to stand up against racism as a country, as a whole, because it harms, it kills, and, you know, everybody has a responsibility here. What One Nation are promising people are false. It's false promises. And if we end up with a Liberal coalition with One Nation, then we're going to see the battlers and people of colour struggle even more than they are now.
1: Senator, thank you very much for coming in this morning.
0: Thanks for having me.
1: Independent Senator Lydia Thorpe, you're listening to Breakfast, where it is 28 minutes to 9.
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1: Well, now to Changing Australia. And Angus Olsen used to run a cafe in the New South Wales Blue Mountains. But when his toddler Jane was diagnosed with cancer and the family spent long stints in hospital, he returned to a former calling, and that is animation. He started sketching what the experience felt like, a pictorial diary to express what words couldn't. Now, Angus creates art and books in simple language to help kids and their families better understand cancer. Angus Olsen is the creator of the group known as I Draw Childhood Cancer and is my guest this morning on Changing Australia. G'day, Angus. Welcome to the program.
3: Good morning, Sally. Thank you for having me.
1: Why do you think this kind of visual way of understanding, why do you think that sits better for you sometimes than the written word or other ways of trying to express difficult ideas and experiences?
3: Well, when my daughter was sick in hospital, it was clear to me that the material was quite complicated and I felt that there needed to be something much simpler. And so my background being visual communication, I felt that I could create things that very young children could be able to use as a foundation for understanding what is happening to them.
1: Even for you as a grown man, was it difficult to find the words to explain some of this stuff? Did the drawing just feel a more natural path for you, Angus?
3: Yes, a lot of things that I saw in hospital, I didn't know how to describe in words what I was seeing, and people kept asking me what was going on, and drawing just comes more naturally to me, and being able to speak through images is much easier. And that's the case for children as well. You'll see a lot of my books. They're very short in their language, and that's because the words aren't as important as the pictures and the ability to be able to apply their own situation to what they're seeing and what's happening to them. And that moves up through the family.
1: Tell me about your own experience as an animator before this experience as a father. You were working for a Disney animation studio in Sydney. For someone who loves drawing, what was that like?
3: Oh, that was a long time ago. That was late 90s, early 2000s. I was there for about 8 months. There was a TV animation studio in Sydney, just across from Central Station, and there was a studio of about 400. It was a satellite studio for the US Disney Studios. So back then, Michael Eisner was capitalising on direct-to-video sequels, and Sydney did most of that. So Lady and the Tramp 2, Little Mermaid 2, that sort of thing, all the little sequels, they could just roll out onto video and keep that IP going. But I learned a lot of skills while I was there.
1: Was it hard work?
3: Oh, very hard work. I'd go all night sometimes. It was quite a crunch.
1: Have those kind of jobs and the number of animators at that kind of scale, has that been changed by AI and computer-generated animation?
3: It has in a way. In Australia, a curious thing is happening because of Lido Studios and Bluey. They're doing excellent work, and it's the first time I've ever seen ads for hiring animators in Australia in decades, which is a remarkable thing, and it's an amazing thing they're doing for our country, I feel.
1: So by the time your daughter Jane came along, Angus, you and your wife were running a cafe in Katoomba in the Blue Mountains in New South Wales. When Jane was 2, she started getting stomach cramps and you were told from several doctors that it was just constipation. What made you keep pushing for answers?
3: Well, we're still in that cafe. I'm still running it in Katoomba. And Rachel's intuition, she's my wife, she has excellent intuition, and it was clear something was wrong. Like whenever I felt her tummy, I mean, she was just 2 years old and I could feel what was the size of an apricot in there. I didn't know what it was, but we really pushed to try and get the scans to see what it was despite being told again and again. And I understand because medical aren't looking for the rarest cancer on the planet with every child that has the symptoms of constipation. But in our case, it was quite serious. And once they figured out what was happening, the brigade came, everything opened up and they did everything they could for us.
1: Can I ask you, Angus, what happened when Jane was finally diagnosed with cancer, and how, as a parent, did you try and get your head around what was happening at real speed?
3: It was very difficult to understand. I knew it was very serious because I could see it was very serious for my daughter. We knew we had to put a lot of trust in medical because we are not the experts, and Sydney has world-leading skill in childhood cancer, and we just really had to trust them. For me, I didn't get a lot of information. It was hard to get information because it was such an emergency situation, and I did my best to help just by making her comfortable and explaining when something was wrong, because doctors and nurses can't always understand the communication of your own children. But I did learn a lot just watching, and through that I learnt that I could probably translate that into visual material for children.
1: As a parent, what did you see as the gaps in the information that you were receiving before you started drawing some of these experiences and messages? What wasn't there, or was the information there but just not presented in a way that was easy to digest?
3: I think medical people think in data and details, and I think the separation is not being able to sort of empathise with what is happening in the situation. So what the material that was available was good, but it just wasn't being used because it wasn't able to be engaged with. It was just too much data. It takes real discipline to decide what shouldn't be there. And what's more important to a child is how they feel and what they can see of themselves in the situation they're in. And I'm able to create material where they can explain their own situation through picture. And a child being able to tell a story of a complex medical situation through images, I feel works much better. Even though the material was there, it was excellent. It was kind of gathering dust, and you know, not everyone has the unique situation I'm in, where I'm a visual communicator, actually have artistic skills. I have empathy, having lived at the bedside of a child with cancer, and now knowing families all over the planet with all sorts of different situations, helping me create material for children everywhere.
1: As a communicator and an illustrator, how important is it for kids to be able to see themselves in this material?
3: It's immensely important because they are able to communicate up through the family the situation they're in. So something I'm very proud of is before my work started to be used in hospitals all over the world, it was very easy for pseudoscience and pseudomedical to move into our situation. And in childhood cancer, that can be quite dangerous, and I have seen it do terrible, terrible damage. But if my work is there, it usually gets there before pseudotherapy has the opportunity to creep in and interrupt what is important to get the child through. And so that has an ability, innocently, to move up through the family in simple images and explanations and stories. And so you might have, you know, Uncle Fred thinks that you can fix a child's cancer with, say, fruit or something like that. And we've seen situations in Australia where people have suggested that just eating more fruit will fix cancer. It will not, you will die. So the situation is that the child knows, and then the siblings know, and then the parents know, and then the parents have the ability to say, I'm afraid we're not going to do that. We're going to have to trust what's going on to get through.
1: How do you draw pain?
3: Pain is a difficult one, and it's immensely important to represent for children, because often you will see with material everything is smiling, happy children, but the situation in oncology can be very, very dire. I think I represent children, sometimes they're crying, sometimes they're uncomfortable. And I'll make the faces myself to try and get the balance right, because you don't want to represent fear. But I have done all sorts of different things, and I've There's one I have a lot of that, which is a book I did in a peer review in the UK called When I Feel Sore with Grace Kelly Childhood Cancer Trust, where I had a lot of representation for children to be able to explain their pain and the certain levels it is at. So it's just kind of representing through facial expression so that a child can see what they feel.
1: Angus, just finally, how is your daughter Jane? How's she doing these days?
3: She's doing excellent. She's 13 years old now. She's in high school. You'd never know what had ever happened to her. They did an incredible job. I mean, her tumour went from the size of an apricot seed to the size of a rock melon in a matter of 3 months. And she came through some pretty horrible things, but she's thriving. She's at Katoomba High School now, and you'd never know. They also have a great Farm It Forward component at Katoomba High, and she loves working in that. And it's just been wonderful. This is the best thing I've been given, the greatest gift of a healthy child.
1: Angus Olson, thank you so much for being my guest this morning.
3: A pleasure. Thank you.
1: Angus is the creator of I Draw Childhood Cancer. And if you've got a suggestion for changing Australia, there's one place you need to go, and that is abc.net.au/changingAustralia. I'll give that to you again, abc.net.au/changingAustralia. If you go there, you can submit your ideas for guests on Changing Australia, 17 to 9. Now, Nick Grimm is back for another look at the news. And Nick, Elon Musk and US President Donald Trump appear to have thrown a bit of a digital spanner onto Ukraine's battlefield strategy in its war against Russia.
4: Yeah, it appears so, Sally. Now, this is the result of Elon Musk's Starlink service imposing unexpected new speed limits on the internet network used by Ukraine to guide its drones to Russian targets and defend against attacks on its own country, on its own territory. For more on what it means, Mark DeVore is an associate fellow in the Russia and Eurasia program at Chatham House. Let's hear what he's got to say.
5: I think that current American behavior is likely to give a lifeline to Vladimir Putin and anybody in his government who thinks the war is still winnable, in that they can now spin a story whereby today's battlefield dynamics will be reversed because the Americans will deny the Ukrainians what the Ukrainians were doing so well, and Russia's own innovations or counters are in the pipeline, so that the battlefield picture that was so successful this past summer will reverse itself. So I think that the Americans, in their haste to get quick wins and get oil onto the world's markets, are actually going to deepen the energy crisis by inadvertently prolonging the war.
1: And Nick, why would the United States want Ukrainians to lay off their very successful series of attacks on Russian oil infrastructure?
4: Well, it's all about the oil, of course. The US president has been blaming Ukraine for high oil prices in the United States as Republicans head into America's crucial midterm elections in the days ahead. Of course, the US war in the Middle East is the other big factor, forcing world fuel prices up and leading to global inflation. But in recent days, we've seen Donald Trump publicly turn on Ukrainian leader Volodymyr Zelensky, saying Ukrainians should replace their leader and lift sanctions on Russian diesel, providing something of a financial lifeline to Vladimir Putin's war effort.
1: Nick, thank you very much. Nick Grimm there, updating you on the news headlines. It's 14 to 9. Now, walking the dogs has been delayed, I think, Warwick Hadfield. We've got you a bit later than normal this morning. In rugby league, New Zealanders are putting on a united front ahead of tonight's World Cup opening game against Australia.
6: Sally, yesterday there were All Blacks aplenty watching the Kiwis as they went about their final preparations for tonight's game, and there will be New Zealanders aplenty in what is expected to be a sellout crowd at Sydney's main rectangle stadium. Rugby league over there in New Zealand has long been, well, the poor cousin, particularly when rugby union was still prescribed as an amateur game. once you took a paycheck to play, there was no return. But professionalism in rugby union, it's changed that. And, of course, if there is anything to unite New Zealanders, it's the prospect of beating Australia and twice in a couple of days with the rugby various, because the Bledisloe Cup rugby union match follows tonight's game in Sydney. Tonight, the Kiwis are going to do a haka before singing God Defend New Zealand. Amid a growing relief, God might also be helping with their attacking through the likes of Kalyn Ponga and Casey McLean. Now, these days, he is one of the best centres in the game. Also yesterday, the Australian coach Kevin Walters explained his decision to pick Reece Walsh ahead of James Tedesco at fullback, a story which has changed over the week. Now, initially it was Walsh's speed which gave him the advantage. Now it is that Tedesco and his East teammate Sam Walker, they needed a bit of a rest after their grand final exertions, and that probably includes celebrations. And both, if you're listening, Reece Walsh and Mitchell Moses are in contention for starting 13s as the World Cup progresses. Just a little bit of encouragement there from the coach, Sally.
1: Well, I'm sure Reece Walsh is a tied-on Radio National Breakfast listener. Now, Warwick, in rugby union, can the Wallaroos help to break down this stereotype of private school image of the game and find some new areas for recruiting?
6: Well, Sally, the Wallabies are often criticised, and it's happened as recently this week, for their obsessions with what is a limited talent pool of posh private schools from which so many of their players come, and when their names go up on the television ahead of a match, they often have their schools in brackets. In contrast, the Wallaroos will have three players from Sydney's western suburbs, including Wyaria Ellis, who comes from Riverston, or Rivo, as it's known. This is real rugby league heartland. The local teams are drawn from that school of hard knocks, the old Rivo meet works, and they're as tough as they come, and I can tell you from experience that to be true. Ellis, even though her father played rugby league in the NRL, she's found rugby union at 15 and just 4 years has become a key member of the Wallaroos, and she's one urging others from her old hometown and surrounds out in Sydney's west to take up the sport. Australia at the Wallaroos playing Scotland before the Bledisloe Cup game. And they beat the Scots in their last game in Edinburgh. A bit of a turnaround after they lost to France and England. And a sign everyone is hoping that this team is on the way up in world ranking, Sally.
1: And Warwick, in football, a huge financial boost to the game in Australia if a planned FIFA development fund is approved today.
6: Well, FIFA's council is meeting in Zurich tonight to vote on going ahead with a $6 billion, probably even more when you transfer it into Australian dollars, development fund from which all 211 member countries will benefit. For Australia, that would be a boost somewhere between 25 to 30 million for a sport which is, well, always short of money, particularly when you look at what's happening in rugby league and Australian rules football. Tonight's council meeting is going to be fascinating for a few other reasons. Not the least, it's the first time FIFA's president Gianni Infantino will eyeball a few of his critics after that failed attempt to partly sell off the World Cup. Now, he's been on the stump in recent times, particularly in Africa and South America, shoring up support because he knows there's going to be a challenge to his position next year. That's coming from the former player Ramon Vega. And one other thing to note tonight, Alex de Minaur's match against Alexander Zverev at Shanghai. We'll have the result of that and perhaps that rugby league game in the morning too, Sally.
1: Sounds like a plan. Better let you walk the dogs. Thanks, Warwick.
6: Good on you, Sally.
1: Warwick Hadfield, it's 10 minutes to 9.
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1: Well, to politics now, where the government has some hard negotiations ahead if it's to get key legislation through the parliament. Mel Clark has returned. Mel, we don't have sort of cigar-filled smoke, but a lot of backroom meetings are going on around the place this morning.
9: There certainly are, and they will continue for a little while yet because the government is really at the point where it's trying to get a few things through parliament either by the end of the year or early next year, and we're a bit of a crunch point for some of them coming into parliament or into the Senate. So let's just whip through a couple of them. We spoke earlier in the program to Madeleine King, the Resources Minister, about the gas reservation legislation that has come in. It's giving a little more clarity clarity as to exactly how it will work in compelling exporters to ensure that there's a modest oversupply, is the phrase the government's using here in Australia, in an effort to make sure that prices are, you know, sufficiently low to help industry here. The coalition is picking its words very carefully here, but it's clear they're rowing in the same direction. They want a similar outcome of ensuring that the manufacturing sector in particular and heavy industry have reasonable gas supplies at a reasonable price. So that seems to be the main pathway for them. The Greens are pretty opposed to this. It's one of the few areas, I think, at the moment where we have a prospect of Labor and the coalition working together on a big transformative piece of legislation.

0: So that's one to watch closely, how the coalition to continue to deal with this. When it comes to the digital duty of care, this is one that the coalition is hardening in its position against the government's efforts to bring in this digital duty of care onus for the big tech companies. We heard Susan McDonald earlier, senior coalition frontbencher, saying that she can't imagine what the government could do to change it to make it more acceptable to them. So the government will have to look to the Greens for help with that. They're pushing this off into an inquiry, so that's going to take a while to play out. And then when it comes to trusts, the putting the 30% minimum taxation on trusts, the coalition is strongly against this. There is potential for a deal with the Greens, but again, they're playing hardball. So with the exception of gas, the government is very much looking to the Greens under new leader David Shoebridge to strike some deals here.
1: Mel, very briefly, what about the government's changes to private health insurance rebate? The Senate tossed it out yesterday. Has it been given the kiss of life?
0: Yeah, well, Mark Butler, the health minister, says he's going to reintroduce it. I mean, it's pretty clear that the coalition will not support this no matter what. Theoretically, there's potential for a deal with the Greens. David Shoebridge is saying there is a pathway. If you carve out the pensioners so that they continue to get a decent rebate, he says they'll pass it in a heartbeat. Kind of raises the question of why they didn't put up an amendment to that effect, if that's what they wanted to do, and instead decided to join the crossbench, Jackie Lambie and the coalition, and just tossing it out of the Senate altogether. But that is still clearly going to play out. I think they'll come to a resolution on it, but lots of politics to play before they come to an agreement.
1: Thank you, Mel. It's coming up to 6 minutes to nine. After nine this morning, Tegan Taylor will be here with Life Matters. Tegan, you're talking about how every parenting book basically implies that you're ruining your kids. You're doing it all wrong. Tell us more.
2: Yeah, pretty much. Something along those lines. It's very much the through line of Richard Glover's new book. Yes, that Richard Glover from ABC Sydney. His new book is called How to Ruin a Child. It's basically a tour through parenting book history and all the ways parents have found themselves feeling guilty for doing something that might be natural but definitely doesn't come naturally. Richard's going to join me after 9 a.m. along with excellent parenting commentator Maggie Dent to discuss some of the funnier parenting advice he's discovered, like toilet training a two-day-old baby. We're going to separate out what's the small stuff that we shouldn't be sweating from what really is non-negotiable for parents.
1: Tegan, thank you. That's Life Matters coming up after the news at 9 this morning. Well, to business finally now, and the price of oil, it has risen again after Iran said a cargo ship sank after hitting a maritime mine. Carrington Clark is back. Carrington, energy markets, what is happening?
3: Well, it's, again, not good news. So this is the first time that Iran has said a ship actually sank after hitting one of those mines that we know have been laid in the Strait of Hormuz, that critical waterway. A few details have been provided, but it comes on top of the headquarters of Aramco, that's the Saudi Arabian giant in oil, being struck by the Houthis. And really, I mean, that if nothing else, that's an amazing graphic illustration of how the entire energy supply is now coming under, you know, under threat by Houthi fire. And Saudi Arabia so far has not been able to get its defences in order. So we have seen the price of Brent crude rise. It's above $106 a barrel. I also checked in with our own fuel prices here in Australia. So diesel now sitting at $2.44 a litre on average. This is as tracked by the ABC across the country. And petrol at $2.87. So we are getting dangerously close to those highs that we saw early on in this conflict before the excise cut was put into place. And again, just major concerns continuing to build about whether or not there will be a supply issue. Obviously, the situation in Ukraine and Russia, there is no energy ceasefire in place, and so there's no reason to suspect that Russia will be able to supply more diesel to the global market. So there is no positive news, I'm afraid, to bring you today.
1: Carrington, we need to go up into the Neo cloud. This firm called CoreWeave has seen its shares tumble. What's behind the fall, and what's the connection with Firmus? This was the IPO in Australia that didn't happen.
3: Yeah, that's right. Failed to launch. Use your orbiting metaphor as you please. So CoreWeave is kind of seen as the original, the OG NeoCloud. These are these companies that basically their business is creating tokens for artificial intelligence. So instead of just being a host for data centers or a

0: construction firm building them. They basically rent or buy chips, particularly from NVIDIA, and then they produce the capacity to for the artificial intelligence that companies rely upon. So it has major clients like OpenAI, the company behind ChatGPT, also Microsoft. The issue right now, and this is why it's connected to Firmus, and so perhaps it wasn't just a Firmus-specific story for why it was unable to launch successfully onto the market, but there is a building concern about the huge amount of debt that CoreWeave has taken on. And what we've seen is basically a devaluation of its debt, which seems to suggest the market is concerned that it won't actually be able to pay it off when it becomes due. And the issue is, if it gets to the point where basically the debt becomes so expensive that the company can't pay it or can't use it to invest in what it needs to, that's when we start to get on shaky ground. We're not there yet, but 16% fall today, it's down 25% over the month, it's halved over the past year. Those aren't great numbers, and obviously, particularly if you're supposed to be a growth stock. So this is one we will have to keep an eye out, but it is something I think that's, the market is paying a great deal of attention to this and to see whether or not it says something more broadly about the artificial intelligence investment boom.
1: Carrington, just finally in the US, the latest inflation data has come in hotter than expected. How's this being received by US markets?
0: Yeah, I mean, this was the biggest mover on markets today. This was far hotter than people were expecting it to be. It's the last key data before the US Federal Reserve, its central bank, decides whether or not to hike interest rates. The market was betting they wouldn't do that, particularly because it comes so close to the US midterm elections. But this data is much worse than people were expecting, so it does potentially make that a possibility. But the market's betting about 40% chance that it will happen. We've already heard from one Fed member that he will now be carefully going through both this data and other data to decide whether or not they need to hike. That will be a big one if they do decide. Donald Trump will not be happy.
1: Carrington, I'll let you go and put your head back in the neo clouds.
0: Thank you
1: this morning. Carrington Clark, a business and economics correspondent. Thanks so much for listening in this morning. Life Matters and Tegan Taylor will be with you shortly. If you want to go back and listen to anything from the program, you can go to ABC Listen. It will all be there for you, 9 o'clock.
2: Good morning, this is ABC News. I'm Garrett Mundy. A speed camera operator has been charged after he allegedly used his work vehicle to perform a dangerous overtaking manoeuvre. Callum Lidlow reports.
3: Police say the 67-year-old 2J man was driving along Great Eastern Highway around midday on September the 29th while working in the area around the wheatbelt towns of Tamman and Cunderdon. It's alleged he overtook a road train in a reckless and unsafe manner, forcing an oncoming vehicle to brake and swerve onto the shoulder of the road. Police reviewed dashcam footage and interviewed other drivers and have now charged the Road Safety Commission employee with reckless driving. He is due before the Northern Magistrates Court on December the 14th. The speed camera car was impounded but has since been released at the request of the commission, with the man's personal vehicle impounded in its place.
2: The latest national jobs figures are out, with the unemployment rate staying at a post-COVID high. Here's business reporter Alex Turner-Cohen.
4: Australia's unemployment rate stayed at 4.7% in September after August's number was revised higher. The current figure is the highest unemployment rate since the COVID-19 pandemic, following 40,000 job losses last month. RBA Governor Michelle Bullock recently said that she thought an unemployment rate between 4.5 and 5% would take enough heat out of the labour market to ease pressure on inflation. It comes as the RBA lifted interest rates in September and significantly reduces the chance the Reserve Bank will hike them again next month.
2: Western Australia's unemployment rate was 4.2%, seasonally adjusted. The highest elder in the Plymouth Brethren Christian Church, Bruce Hales, has denied any involvement in the last federal election before he faces a parliamentary inquiry tomorrow. Political reporter Sarah Tomeska has more.
5: The inquiry into electoral matters will examine the role of the Plymouth Brethren Christian Church in the 2025 election, following accusations its members colluded with far-right or neo-Nazi figures to run aggressive campaign stunts against Prime Minister Anthony Albanese. In a statement, senior church elder Bruce Hales said he did not participate in the election campaign or direct anyone else to do so. A spokesperson

0: And from the Brethren says Mr. Hale, as a senior church elder, is not responsible for the actions of independent parishioners.
1: The billionaire owner of Starlink, Elon Musk, says any limits on Ukraine's access to the technology are down to the US government. Linda Gruen has this story.
2: The internet network is very important to Kyiv. It guides drones to Russian targets and also protects Ukrainian skies. Unexpected new speed limits have been disrupting the service in Ukraine, with President Volodymyr Zelensky saying he's disappointed that Mr. Musk's SpaceX, which owns Starlink, has restricted services. But the billionaire insists his company is not responsible, saying that the service is controlled by the US government and that any limits on speed or usage are decided by the military and ultimately the president. Russia has meanwhile launched massive attacks on Ukraine, killing several people and leaving more than 500,000 without electricity.
1: Back home, WA's Feral Cat Working Group says progress on the state government's cat control laws needs to be sped up. If passed, Labor's Cat Amendment Bill would allow councils to ban cats from public spaces, introduce curfews and restrict animals to their owner's home. Dr. Bruce Webber has told 102.5 ABC Perth the stricter rules could be beneficial to pets if implemented.
3: It'll bring an end to cat fighting at night. It'll bring an end to cats using kids' sandpits as toilets. You know, cats cause problems in communities as well. So it's, you know, better for everyone when you do it right.
1: New Zealand coach Stacey Jones says it's crucial his side performs strongly at the Rugby League World Cup in order to keep its best players moving forward. The Kiwis will open the tournament against favourites Australia tonight at the Sydney Football Stadium. They've only won it once before, back in 2008. Jones says a good showing is essential to inspire the next crop of Kiwis.
4: We're in a battle to keep players with us that can play for Samoa, Tonga, you know, other Pacific nations. So, yeah, it's important from that aspect, you know, because there's lots of players that grow up in New Zealand but are, you know, playing for the other nations.
1: Partly cloudy in Perth today, a medium chance of showers this morning. Northwest to southwesterly winds, 15 to 20 kilometres an hour, becoming southwesterly, 15 to 25 kilometres an hour later this morning, easing in the late evening. A forecast top of 22 degrees. Currently in the city, it's 16.9. That's the latest from the ABC Newsroom. 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
6: Hi, I'm Tegan Taylor, and this is Life Matters, where your stories shape the national conversation. When was the last time you looked at a hearing aid and thought, wow, that's a fun colour, or spotted a stylish commode? More often than not, these products are pretty clinical and, I'm sorry to say it, they're ugly. But they're a part of life. Why not design them to be beautiful as well as helpful and functional? Case in point, the shower chair that's just won a Good Design Award. Could it be the start of a broader movement? That's in about 20 minutes' time. Also ahead, in France, students have for weeks now been protesting poor conditions in their schools. They're not scenes you'd expect to see in Australia, though, at least not these days. How does a culture of protesting evolve? What protests have you been involved in? It's all coming up here on ABC Radio National. But first, babies famously don't come with an instruction manual. But if you're looking for advice, there are endless books out there, along with podcasts, YouTube videos, magazine articles, and more, decreeing the do's and don'ts. Since Dr. Spock in the 1940s, so-called experts have been making parents feel guilty about the myriad ways they'll inevitably screw up their kids. But when I look around, the vast majority of us seem to have turned out okay. So it begs the question, what do we actually need to worry about when it comes to raising kids, and what can we let go of? Well, journalist, broadcaster and author Richard Glover has been pondering this. His latest book is called How to Ruin a Child. It takes a look back at how generations of Australian parents have been told they're doing it all wrong. You are about to hear from Richard, but I'd love to hear from you too. If you're on the other side of the parenting trenches, I'd love to know, what's the one thing you feel like you got right? You can send me a text, 0418 0800 226 576. Was there something like a piece of advice that actually helped you in retrospect? 0418 226 576. But without further ado, Richard Glover, welcome to Life Matters.
7: Tegan, thank you very much. I loved your introduction because this is the defence of parents, really, that most of us do get it right, and we always have, and yet we're besieged, and young parents are still besieged with all this criticism for what they do.
6: What were you convinced you were screwing up when you were in the thick of parenting yourself?
7: I thought we did a good job, actually. We were the Penelope Leach generation, I suppose. She was the big guidebook in the 90s. So my book looks at the whole history of this, really, from about 1900 onwards through Australian eyes. And the advice is very harsh, really. You know, they say the 60s didn't come to Australia until the 70s. And I think parenting attitudes really stayed very conservative for a long time in this country. So right up until the 70s, really, people are being told, don't cuddle a crying child. It'll be an exercise in self-indulgence from which they will never recover. They must be fed by the clock. They must be fed at 10, at 2, you know, at 6, every 4 hours, and then not at all at night. And, you know, Australia for generations, really, was full of babies crying their hearts out on one side of a closed door, while the mother cried her heart out on the other side of that door, looking at her watch and saying, I want to feed that child, but I've been told it's only 5 to 6. I can't feed that child until 6 or I'll ruin everything. And this advice was given with such sort of stern determination for so many generations, from so many sources, the baby health centres, the official publications of the state governments, the various magazine articles and books, all in unison about this stuff. Don't praise the child. You know, don't do that, whatever you do. Don't let them get too big for their boots. And I think for a start, I wanted to record that misery, I suppose, because no one's really talked about what happened in this country for such a long period in the way we parented. And I wanted to kind of record that. But I think it's also a way of forgiving our own parents, because you think, well, that was a bit odd the way they wouldn't, you know, they were so critical, they wouldn't praise you. But I now know that they were just following orders. And they were told in such grim terms that if they didn't follow these orders, everything would be terrible. So it's partly about forgiving your own parents, but it's also partly about reassuring the current generation of parents. You know, we develop every day. I hear another term designed to deride parents. You know, the current crop includes, you know, helicopter parents, snowplow parents, intensive mothering, turning the mother into a slave. We also criticise people who are too disciplinarian. And seen through the lens of history, all these things have been going on since 1910. And every time someone says to a young parent, you're doing it all wrong, you're ruining the child, here's a wacky theory that you should put into practice. You know, this is on YouTube or Instagram or wherever, or sometimes from grandparents and nosy neighbours. Here's a wacky theory. Put this into occupation, into use. And part of the idea of this book is to say to this current generation of parents, you know what, that wacky idea has been tried before in 1929 and nearly always found wanting. You know, most parents do a really good job, and I want to kind of celebrate that and stop demonising them from one extreme or the other, to admit that most parenting happens in this wide forgiving zone between the extremes, between the wacky theories. And it involves some limits and, you know, rules and regulations, which kids actually quite like, and it involves a whole lot of love. And 99% of people get it right.
6: It's very gentle and lovely of you to frame it that way, but there are some really funny things in the book.
7: Yes, yes.
6: There's stuff about toilet training a two-day-old baby. Like,
7: yeah, yeah. And look, I think I'm pretty sure the book will make you laugh out loud quite a lot, but I'm also pretty sure that'll make you cry as well. And some, the toilet training is a good example, because when we first come across that, and all the advice is, you know, 2 days, and then it becomes slightly later, it becomes 3 weeks, and then it becomes slightly, I think now we don't toilet train them until they go to university. So it becomes later with every decade. And when you first come across that, you laugh and you think, God, as I say in the book, I wouldn't want to be doing the laundry in that household. But then there's, You know, there's this amazing thing that happens in 1974 where there's a Royal Commission into Human Relationships run by the Whitlam government. It's kind of controversial at the time, but it's this amazing resource for anyone who's interested in the country's social history, because thousands of Australians write these very intimate letters about the relationship between men and women, about homosexuality, about abortion, about child rearing. They're incredibly intimate letters that they send to the Royal Commission, and then other people give evidence. They travel around the country. Anne Deveson, the Bishop of Brisbane, etc. One of the bits of evidence is by this guy, Kim Oates, who later becomes head of the Westmead Children's Hospital in Sydney. And at this point, he's just a sort of ordinary paediatrician. And he says this sort of idea of strict parenting is still around. And he says to the Royal Commission just the other day, someone came in and said to parents, and they said, Don't even talk to that child, doctor. He's naughty. Don't even talk to him. He won't be toilet trained. And Kim Oates says in the Royal Commission evidence, he says, the child was 2 days old.
6: Oh, my gosh.
7: And there's another child he mentions who won't eat. You know, the parents are really angry because he won't eat his food properly. He's, I think, 5 weeks old. And when you first come across that, you get angry and you think, these parents are obviously maniacs. They're morons. They're evil. But then when I go to the guidebook, when I go to the official government free pamphlet handed to everybody, this is still the advice. So in a way, you can't, you know, I mean, the parents are mad, but they're following orders.
6: It breaks your heart to think of those babies, and those babies are now adults. We would like to think that we're more highly evolved than that now, that the advice that we're getting and being given is based on stronger evidence. Is it?
7: Yes, I think it is. I think we're very lucky in this country in that all the best-selling guides, Maggie Dent is one of them, but Steve Bidoff and Justin Coulson and Kaz Cook's books, from about 2000, I've done a study of what's actually sold in this country, and all the official guidebooks, Robin Barker is another, they're all full. They don't demonise the mother, as a lot of other things do. They don't say parenting is easy, which so many people on YouTube still say, and they certainly said in 1910, just do it our way and it's all easy. They kind of understand that parenting is the most difficult but consequential thing most of us will ever do. And it's very specific to the child, that no guidebook that posits itself as a guidebook to every child is going to work. I mean, it's like a car manual published in a world in which every car is entirely different and garaged at a different place. It's an impossible task. And the baby health centres are very good now in a way that they weren't in the past. But so there's a lot of good advice around, I think, in this country anyway, not so much in America and not so much in Britain. But, of course, the trouble about the internet is there's waves of this stuff coming in all the time, which reads like it does as if it's published in Australia in 1920. So, I mean, one example at the moment is the thing, I won't do the vulgar acronym, but it's sort of stuff around and you'll find out, and there's an acronym to go slightly worse language, but to go with it. And this is a thing whereby, the 15-year-old girl won't get off her iPad. So you open the window on the second story and throw it out and smash it on the ground and film it. The 5-year-old won't eat his dinner properly, won't eat his broccoli or whatever. You lock him out the front door on the porch and film it. And then you put it on the internet with this acronym, a hashtag, and then and everyone says, good on you, mum, good on your dad, you're finally sticking up to them, you're finally giving them discipline.
6: It's such a big swing back against that sort of gentle parenting idea. You are listening to Life Matters here on ABC Radio National. I'm Tegan Taylor. I'm with Richard Glover. We're talking about his latest book, How to Ruin a Child, just in case you were looking for a guidebook on such things. We're talking about the ever-changing advice that has been given to Australian parents over the generations. And you're telling me what you reckon you got right with your kids. You're sending me so many texts about this already. But if you want to add one to the mix, 0418-226-576. One person says, one of the best bits of advice I received from my parents when I became a parent was that most children survive parenthood. Don't worry about it. Kate says, two pieces of really helpful parenting advice I read when our kids were young were, firstly, try to raise your first child as though it's your third. And second, if you try something new, like a sleep routine or whatever, and it ends up not working, you can always change it. In other words, relax a bit and be flexible. I think this helped our kids to be more resilient and flexible themselves. Well, Richard, you mentioned Maggie Dent before. She's actually here with us, parenting educator and author Maggie Dent. Thanks so much for joining us.
8: Oh, it's my pleasure. Well done.

0: Richard, well done.
1: I know you're in Richard's pocket, Maggie, because you blurbed the book itself, but you've also written a fair few parenting books. How do you approach the fact that, like Richard said, one size can never fit all?
0: One of the things I reassure parents is that there's no parenting book ever written about your kid. And that what I want to do, what I worked out is I have a bit of a knack of not only looking at the evidence-based stuff, and I'm just, you know, I was an intensive breeding program of my own, but I also taught for a number of years and counselled. And so now I'm a nanny to eight, so I've really got my finger on the pulse, is that there's never been perfection in parenting. Nobody nails it. We have these ups and downs, and I think every parent's trying to do the best they can. But also we don't factor in that there are different personalities and different temperaments and kids with different neurotypes, which means that one, you know, suggestion won't work with all children. So I love to give people suggestions of possibilities that they can try out in their own home, because they are their kid's best bet. Not me, yeah. not Richard. They're actually the best bet, but sometimes a little bit more information can actually make a lot of difference.
1: Why write another book then?
0: I'm done, but okay, so over the years, there were certain things that were kind of appearing, particularly things around resilience, and then, of course, I noticed the difference with our boys struggling more, and, of course, being, you know, a boy mum, but also raised with a loving dad rather than a loving mum. I had a different view of seeing all of that, so I guess I've kind of become an unofficial boy champion as well, you know, recognising that you know, the traditional man box isn't being really helpful at raising boys with, you know, big, beautiful hearts later on in life. So the last kind of journey was, I love teenagers and they get a bad rap. So I wanted to navigate that space, but also whatever happens in the first 5 years in terms of consistent loving care tends to raise its head in those adolescent years. So I feel that was a big part of the journey, is working out how do we be good enough parents about 30% of the time under five, with them knowing that they are loved. That tends to play out later in life. So that was a big part of my journey.
1: Maggie, it's interesting you make the point about raising boys who are now great fathers, and like, congratulations, that's such a wonderful thing to be able to say about your own kids. But a lot of this information, and Richard sort of used the word a couple of times, is very much geared towards mothers. Like the parenting advice historically has been very much targeted at mothers and this sort of this guilt that goes along with that.
0: Well, what's really interesting, and I'm a very much big part of the Fathering Project, as well as having, you know, I've worked with dads for over 20 years in shearing sheds and everything, is that they actually, you know, that's the wonderful thing about Australia at the moment, is dads stepping up with big hearts, wanting to be much more involved. And yet we haven't really adjusted our prenatal kind of trainings. It's like dad's like a spare leg. He's not even addressed. And we need to know that, you know, they can contribute in positive ways, and that one in 10 Australian men suffer from postnatal depression. So I think the rise of us engaging dads, when I started 20 years ago, there was never a dad in my audience. And now I have around 40 to 50% of dads. And I actually get stopped by nearly as many dads for a hug and a selfie now as I do mums. So I feel that, yeah, that's going to be one of my good legacies when I exit stage left at some point, is let's value both. If we've got two co-parents, let's value them all.
1: Richard, looking back over the sort of historical parenting books you've looked at, when did dads sort of start coming more to the fore?
2: Well, really very recently. So they're really demonised in the literature. So the fathers are depicted as these really needy creatures who have to be looked after by the young mother. So, you know, you've just come home from hospital, you've got a crying child, you've been through this sort of, you know, quite difficult physical process, and all the advice, again, this is in the state government pamphlets, but it's in the Woman's Weekly and all the official books, is one of your major things has got to be keeping the husband happy, and that he will have been knocked off his perch by the arrival of the first child, and he will be disconcerted by this, and so, you know, you must put some effort into putting some rollers in your hair and putting your lipstick on. One guy called Frank Richards writes this book in the late 60s. He's a Melbourne councillor, and it's full of all this very sort of almost sort of sexual advice, and he says you must shave your armpits but not in front of the father, and you must

0: young mother's body. Frank Richards was a Melbourne Catholic priest. Of course he was. And, you know, he only wrote one other book, which is a guide to contraception using natural methods. And I would have thought just reading his first book would be sufficient to put you off.
1: This is Life Matters on ABC Radio National. I'm Tegan Taylor. I'm with Richard Glover talking about his latest book, How to Ruin a Child, and parenting educator Maggie Dent. We're talking about the advice. It keeps changing. It's been given to Australian parents over generations. And you're telling me what you reckon you got right in raising your kids, or the advice that really stood you in good stead. My number is 0418-226-576. Well, you've got a fan on the text line, Maggie Dent. Lifesaver as a single mum, this person says, with no close family support. Mothering advice in the 1960s and 70s, you didn't read it, you heard it. It was knowledge passed on by the matriarchs. So good, some dated. Another says, the best thing I ever did while my children were young was to end the bedtime story routine with kid time for 5 minutes, where I let the child initiate discussion. They revealed many worries and issues from their point of view, which was then able to be addressed. It requires the parent to shut up a bit, but learn a lot about their child's day-to-day thinking. Another says, get them into something was good advice from an older person. Richard, I wonder what sort of conversations you've discovered happening between generations now, because this advice from earlier generations is so different to what hear these days.
0: The text mentioned the matriarch. And what's interesting, I think, is how the grandparents are demonised throughout this century. So up in, from the 1910 to 1960 or so, they say, don't let the grandmother in particular near the children if you can avoid it. Like, keep her at arm's length, because they're trying to introduce this idea that they call scientific mothering, which involves not cuddling the child and feeding them by the clock. And they say, and they depict the grandmother in particular as this sort of soft-hearted nutter who'll come into the house and ruin everything by cuddling the child and, my God, maybe even praising the child and you know, telling the mother to feed it because it's crying. And so she must be kept at arm's length. And then, of course, when everything changes in the 80s, late 70s and 80s, and suddenly scientific mothering is out and that people told, yes, you should cuddle the child and you should feed on demand, and you could even praise the child a little if you really like. By this time, the grandmother is again demonised, mm-hmm. because she's now depicted as this sort of finger-wagging person who'll say, stop spoiling that child, you know, stop feeding the child unnecessarily, stop praising that child. And it's such a tragedy, I think. Because, I mean, Maggie and I have talked a lot about grandparenting, and it's the, you know, I haven't done quite as well as her. You know, she's got 8, I got 4. But it's one of the greatest things in your life if you're lucky enough to be involved in it. And the idea that there was so much, you know, people, there was so much sort of alarm about this thing that in most of the world, you know, children are brought up in a village of people. And the idea that we and a few other Anglo countries have this idea about, you know, they don't use the word nuclear family too often, but that's what they mean. And they say, you know, this again, the official guidebooks, Women's Weekly, everyone, say, you just need yourself. That's all you need. You just need yourself.
1: Mm. On grandparenting, we actually did a series here on Life Matters a couple of months ago called The Grandparent Trap, all about this. If you want to have a listen, just search The Grandparent Trap in ABC Listen and you'll find those episodes. Maggie was actually in there. Maggie, how do you navigate this as a grandmother, especially with the sort of gendered situation where you've got boys and daughters-in-law?
2: Yeah, it's really interesting because what I worked out is I, you know, as a mum myself, with a tribe full of boys, I mucked up a lot and I was really honest and open with it. So I was a really honest, imperfect mother at times. And that actually meant later on my boys would also come to me when they mucked up. And so I had that approach with my daughter-in-laws as well, is that there's no perfection and we're just going to love you as much as we can. And, you know, once again, repair our ruptures and be real and be honest. And it's actually tended to work kind of. I'm really super proud of the dads my sons have become. But not only that, they're a really loving bunch of mates themselves. And they often actually talk about parenting, which is a whole new thing again, isn't it? That dads weren't you know, that wasn't the thing they used to do if they met for, you know, now they meet for coffees and talk about parenting.

0: mates do this. So I feel like I was lucky enough that my approach was not to strive to look like I knew had the answers, even though I might be known as someone who has more of the answers, because I've got the common sense queen hat, which means, yeah, no, things suck at times, it's messy, have another go, get back up. And everyone sort of that message, we're all doing the best we can and we have good days and crap days and you've only got to get it good enough 30%. And that really sounds like something that most of us can do.
1: We're all doing the best we can is so very much the through line from Richard's book. Richard, Maggie, thank you both so much for joining me. Richard Glover, broadcaster, author of How to Ruin a Child, a journey into the alarming, hilarious and ever-changing advice given to Australian parents. Maggie Dent is a parenting educator, author and speaker. You can also check out her parenting podcast, Parental as Anything, on ABC Listen. And thank you for your texts. Love for Richard here. My best parenting tonic, says this person, was Richard's writings about Bat Boy and Space Cadet. I raised my own two boys at the same time in the Inner West. I remember shedding a tear when our eldest went off to ANU and he wrote about all the things we hadn't taught them yet. For example, how to put a doona back onto its cover. Well, I can say I still don't know how to do that. 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Coming up next, when it comes to disability aids, sometimes it feels like the design brief was make this object as ugly as possible and it must be beige. 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
1: Walking frames, wheelchairs, hearing aids, commodes, they're not usually designed with much personality or pizzazz. You could argue they have a job to do and they do it, but they're pretty boring, maybe even ugly. Well, here's some news. A shower chair has just won a Good Design Award for its thoughtful, human-centred design that the judges says reimagines assistive furniture. There's no beige to be seen. They come in fun colours. My personal favourite is the hot pink. So why are mobility products and living aids traditionally so bland? Can't they be functional and beautiful and affordable? Tell me, what's your experience been shopping for products like this? Has it been a sea of beige and boring? If you are living with a disability or an age-related need, what does good design look like for you? You can send me a text on 0418 226 576. Here with me to talk about it are Claire Beale, a good design ambassador and designer at large, and Brian Allman, former Paralympic wheelchair rugby player and co-founder of Rove Wheelchairs. Claire, Bryce, hello to you both.
4: Good morning. Nice to be here.
1: Claire, why does this stuff tend to be so boring?
4: The $65 million question. In the history of design, it's very much been a process where there is a problem perceived and a solution created. And the focus has been upon making sure that the item, so for example, a shower chair, serves its function and meets the various compliance requirements. That's the main priority that comes through, because otherwise it won't get manufactured. Aesthetics tends to come into it a little bit later, and that has been a history where in the design industry we've kind of evolved out of both engineering and the fine arts. And so we have this push and pull between aesthetics, the look and feel and experience of an object or a product or service, and the functionality of it.
1: I mean, I'm looking at this award-winning shower chair. It doesn't look clinical like some of them can. It's stylish. The colours are fun. Like, how's my read on it? What's your take on it as a designer?
4: Oh, it's a delicious thing. It's a delicious thing. And I say that because from my perspective, I'm starting to age and I'm looking at what might happen in the next 10, 20, 30 years. I have elderly parents. They'll hate me saying elderly, but let's just say they're in that bracket. And what we're looking for is Assistive aids, as they've traditionally called them, but let's just say, as they've called it on the Good Design Awards citation, supportive furniture, things that are going to move quite seamlessly into our own lives. You know, we want to be able to maintain our independence and our dignity for as long as we can, and hopefully right through to end of life. And something like this provides us with an option that is really obviously thoughtfully human-centered. What I really love about this particular chair, yeah, it's bright. You've got the hot pink. You've also got a few other less exotic colours for those of you that like your soft greens, but you can find out more if you go and Google this item. What I really love about this thing is that it's aesthetically pleasing in that it looks good. We haven't been able to touch and feel it, but the description and the materials sounds like it would be a comfortable thing to use. You know, the basic stuff, if you've ever had to help someone in a shower chair, you know that they're slippery when they get wet. So simple things like the seat being made of silicone is going to help you feel supported. You're probably less likely to get a pressure sore, I'd say. And you're also going to be able to clean it really easily. And so this is a really great example of where we've come to in design now. So, you know, moving through over 200 years of product making in an industrial scale, you can see that we are really thinking in the design industry about the user. We're thinking about a lived experience and placing, not just imagining ourselves in that space, but also talking to people, you know, getting lived experience. And this is a really great example of that. And the detail that's provided about this chair and, you know, further internet research has shown me that they've really engaged. And part of the work is that they're co-founders and occupational therapists. They also spoke directly with clients and users with various forms of ability and mobility, and thought about this not just as what we would have usually thought about as someone with a disability needing a shower chair, but also if you've ever been really unwell and you've needed to have a shower, how scary is it when you feel standing in the shower thinking that you might faint? Mm. These are the sorts of chairs that you can have that fold up really neatly. You can fit into your home environment without any real concern about it looking odd or standing out. And it's certainly something that you're going to carry with you for a long time.
1: So, Bryce, when you first started shopping for wheelchairs, what stood out to you?
5: Yeah, I've been in a wheelchair over 30 years now. So, yeah, I guess when people picture a wheelchair, previously it's just a bent piece of metal tube that's welded together and is customised to the end user. And when we started Rove, we surveyed a lot of end users and OTs and found that the biggest three things people wanted was customisation, lightweight and style. And so what we've done is take technology from the bike industry, which seem to be a lot further advanced in terms of technology and design, and sort of bring it back into the assistive technology industry, namely wheelchairs, and try and add a sort of touch of handcrafted personality to people's chairs. And, you know, chair users that are in the chair all day, every day, the chair becomes an extension of you, and not just physically, but also a reflection on people's personalities. And yeah, our design allows people to not only have a fully custom chair that suits their functional needs, but add something to the look of the chair that, sort of makes them feel like they want to be part of the chair, and they're not sort of shamed or, you know, embarrassed by going out in public in it.
1: What kind of wheelchair does a wheelchair designer get around in?
5: I've got a couple of chairs. I'm very fortunate. But, yeah, my Rove chair I've been in for over 12 months now, and I've gone for an Aston Martin green with some metallic copper highlights. So try to be subtle. I haven't gone we do everything from rose gold to the bright gold metallic, matte black. We've matched someone's brown Porsche. Yeah, our sort of design team love it when someone comes to them with a custom idea, and they have to sit at the computer and color match and try something different. So yeah, our design is sort of only limited by people's imagination.

0: Why does it matter? Like, what do people tell you and from your own experience about why a good design, what it adds for them?
1: Yeah, we've tried to incorporate both functional design and sort of, yes, personal style. So we tried to smooth off a lot of the edges when people are just using bent or machined metals. There can be catch points, and we've gone for a lot smoother design. So when, for example, you're pulling your wheelchair in the car, you're not destroying the upholstery or dinting the sill or scratching the paint. So there's that aspect of it. But yeah, also, you know, like I said, just creating the opportunity for someone to customize the color, and they can make it as bold as they want or as subtle as they want. So that they're sort of proud of the chair that they're in.
0: Right. So not just the visual part of the design, but also functionality. This is Life Matters on ABC Radio National. I'm Tegan Taylor. I'm with Bryce Allman, former Paralympic wheelchair rugby player, co-founder of Rove Wheelchairs, and Claire Beale, designer at large and good design ambassador. We're talking about why so many assistance products are frankly boring to look at. And I wonder what you make of this. Do you care what your hearing aids or your walker or your wheelchair looks like? What would it mean to be able to choose products that suit your taste and personality? My number's 0418 226 576. One text says, we had our mother's walker wrapped in leopard skin rather than just leave it black. Matched her personality perfectly. Tess says, my sister and I refused to decorate my 90-year-old mother's home with what we labelled disabled furniture. We took the measurements, necessary fillings to make comfortable, super attractive furniture. And one says, I'm writing because I wear aids and I don't want them to stand out with colours. They should be discreet and blend in with the skin, not just hair colour. So frustrating that they do 5 shades of grey, but no beige matte option for light skin tones and blonde hair. This person says it's actually discriminating against young people who are deaf like me. And one other says, I have a beautiful turquoise walking stick made in Ukraine. I'm happy using it. So many people comment on it. Also here with us is Carol Taylor, an adaptive clothing designer and a quadriplegic. Carol, welcome to Life Matters.
2: It's my pleasure.
0: How important are aesthetics to you as a consumer?
2: Oh, they're extremely important. When I listening to the comments earlier, I was like, my head was nodding. But it's, yeah, it's particularly, I loved the, I had to have a look at the Rove wheelchairs. And I love that handcrafted personality. I mean, that really does sum it up beautifully. With regard to fashion, I mean, I loved fashion before my injury, and sustaining a spinal cord injury didn't change that. But after my injury, I immediately became one of the 20% of Australians that were excluded by the fashion industry. And prior to my injury, I was a practicing lawyer in Sydney. And, you know, the invitations kept coming to law balls and different formal events. And our choices as consumers, I couldn't go out and buy what I wanted to wear. And, you know, what you wear, it affects your core sense of identity, your confidence, and our right to self-expression. And I know firsthand how the world perceives and consistently underestimates the ability of a person with disability, especially when they're wearing regulation disability attire. You know, I've lost count of the amount of times where I've been in a coffee shop with my husband after my injury, where the waitress, and I was wearing, you know, at the time, disability, what I call regulation disability attire. And, you know, the waitress would ask my husband what I would like to order. So, you know, I could practice in the High Court of Australia, but I couldn't order lunch. And this was very much because, you know, the wheelchair is the first thing that people see about me. See, you know, it's pretty noticeable. And then your clothing and how you present yourself is the next thing. And it directly impacts the way the world sees you. And these products, it's incredibly important that they do give you that opportunity. You know, my wheelchair, I wish I have paraplegic envy. I wish as a quadriplegic that I could use something other than a powered wheelchair, because my wheelchair, I need all the functionality. It's great. But it looks like someone's got found a giant Meccano set, and you know, I feel like RoboCop on wheels. You know, on a dead set, like I've got all the exposed nuts and bolts, and I'm sure the blokes love it. But you know, I'm someone that does not. I love colour. I love to look good. And you know, now that wheelchair is essentially a part of me, it really was the reason why Carol Taylor Designs had to. You know, it was necessity. It was a mother of invention for me. So I started designing for myself 23 years ago. And then eventually for others, and went on to, you know, Mercedes-Benz in 2019, runway collection, and in 2022, Afterpay's, Afterpay's Fashion Week in Sydney. And, it's incredibly important how you present yourself to the world. And imagine, you know, going to job interviews and what can you wear? Mm. You know, not being able to go, how are you going to sell yourself to an employer? We all know that people, the first glance, whether they should or not is irrelevant. We all know how the human mind works. And, you know, your first impression really counts. I would love to see what the Oasis chair designer could do with, I have a travel shower chair. And you know, honestly, you need an engineering degree to put this thing together. And you know, by the time you're ready to pack up after your weekend away and come home, you spend half an hour trying to put it all back in the bag, because if every piece isn't exactly where it's meant to be, you can't close the case. It's a big mess. She's done an incredible job, this designer, and I'd love to see what she could do. I could give her a host of other items that people with disability rely on daily. And I'd love to see what that, you know, they could have a crack at and how they could improve it.
0: Yeah, that idea of collaborative design, so important. Claire, from like the industry perspective, do you think that this win will have a trickle-down effect to the kinds of designs that we see in the disability and age sector?
3: I think it should. I think that this is one of many designs that have been awarded over the last few years, particularly in the Good Design Awards and other design award competitions. And generally what awards do is sort of raise awareness and aspiration and inspire other designers. And hopefully with the Good Design Awards also, there's a close tie to manufacturing. And so I think that this makes manufacturers sit up and take notice that smaller organisations or startup entities like this particular product give people a sense that it is doable, it is able to be applied and understood. But more importantly, it keeps reinforcing the importance of inclusive design principles and really that understanding around, as they often say, no design or no nothing about us without us. Mm. So it's really important that you are engaging with the person who's going to be the end user, and not just one. You know, what I really liked about the citation for this particular product was the number of different people that they had engaged with different forms of different limits on their ability to move, to shower, to care for themselves. And so they were thinking about really simple elements that often get missed in production. So one of the great things about this particular chair is the way that they've shaped the buttons and the way in which it actually assembles and disassembles. So it looks a lot simpler and easier to put the thing together and also shift the armrests. I know from experience that can be one of the most frustrating things, to get this clunky thing to click, click, click, you know, move multiple ways. So it is really about that understanding that inclusive design is not a one-size-fits-all approach. You know, it is around recognising diversity and uniqueness in the people who are going to be using these aids, these tools, are individual people and deserve to be recognised as the person, not defined by the disability.
0: Oh, well, Claire, Bryce, Carol, thank you all so much for the chat today. Claire Beale, Good Design Ambassador, Designer at Large. Bryce Allman, former Paralympic wheelchair rugby player, co-founder of Rove Wheelchairs, and Carol Taylor, Adaptive Clothing Designer. Thank you for your texts as well. Heaps of texts.

0: on this. One says, I hope that everyone should be able to feel their best, whether they want to pimp their ride or blend in. It's so important that opportunities exist for everyone. Another says, as a person with parents who've recently gone to aged care, I feel like designers forget people aging now are the same people who lived through the 60s and 70s, but the products look like they've designed for someone from Australia in the 1920s. Design for aging and the disabled needs to catch up with what people want. Kelly says, I don't use any mobility devices or the like, but it strikes me that it's the same thing as being able to choose prescription glasses frames that suit you and your personality. Well, this is Life Matters on ABC Radio National. Coming up next, I want to know about the last time you took to the streets or walked off the job for something you really care about.
1: So, that show you told me to watch on iView?
2: Yes, finally. Are you up to the bit
1: where...
2: Whoa.
1: What are you doing? No spoilers.
2: Okay, but...
1: I'm serious, Tim. Do not ruin this for me.
2: I won't. I just...
1: Babe.
2: It was the dad. The hot one.
1: Oh, I actually hate you.
2: You'll still finish it, though, right?
1: Yes.
3: For shows, you just have to share. Stream ABC iView. We've got a story for you.
0: What was the last thing that got you out protesting or maybe walking off the job? You might have seen in the news that student protests in France have entered their fourth week. Students are calling out poor conditions and requesting more resources in their schools. But for young people in France, taking to the streets seems to be second nature. It's often described as part of the national culture. Closer to home, it feels like we're not far behind. Right now in Australia, protests and strikes seem to be popping up more than ever, from teachers to airline ground crew to mine workers. So how do you develop a sense of identity as a protester? And what does Australia's relationship to protesting look like? I'd love to know if you consider yourself a protester. What's gotten you fired up to get out and demonstrate in the past? My number's 0418 226 576. But here to have a closer look is Professor Dan Woodman, sociologist from the University of Melbourne. He joins me fortnightly for a chat I call Social Studies. Dan, what are your protesting credentials?
4: Morning, Tegan. I'm actually taking part in industrial action this week. So I'm an NTEU member and the Melbourne branch. We're currently not doing some activities, but I'm very, very happy to say that coming to talk to you on ABC Radio is still allowed. But other things around teaching, we are off, and there's a picket line and other things today. And I have got involved when I can with the NTEU and other things. I'm quite tall, so I'm good at holding the banner.
0: Very relieved that you are allowed to talk to me on this. What? So, yeah, this is like one of many unions in Australia. What's our kind of history of protesting in Australia?
4: Yeah, so protest movements and strike movements are kind of a key part of Australian history. So Eureka, back to Eureka, and also the suffragette movement, Indigenous rights movements and the Freedom Riders, and then the environment and LGBTI rights. We've really been often at the global forefront of some of the pushes to change the rules and human rights around these areas. So it's definitely a big part of our history.
0: It does feel a bit different to the flavour of what's coming out of France, though, like bins on fire over 4 weeks, nearly 7,000 people have been detained. Most of them are minors. I think I would be surprised to see something of that scale in that age group in Australia.
4: Yeah, so we have our history of it, but yeah, we do probably pale in comparison to the French, where the idea of young people, well, all people, but young people in particular, taking to the streets is embedded in their whole national story of the revolution and even the global
0: culture. They made a whole
4: musical
0: about it.
4: Yeah, that's right. We can all hear the people singing the songs of angry men. So that idea that the French do go out to the streets as part of their political culture, but also maybe they're a bit more robust in how they go out to the streets too, that the barricades are set up and bins are set on fire and some rocks are thrown, is a little bit more part of the everyday or normal protest culture there, in a way that it's not here.
0: Yeah, here we apply for permits before we protest.
4: Multiple permits, usually.
0: What's What's up with that? It feels very unsticking it to the man when you're filling out paperwork beforehand.
4: Yeah, it's there is a kind of global rise in protest movement. It's like protests happening around the world. There's a number of groups that track it, and Australia has been part of that. Around Israel-Palestine, around the environment, a number of issues. People are regularly on the streets at the moment. But, yeah, you do have to follow a lot of rules. And one of the things about Australian protests is that more or less, most of the time, people do follow those rules. So we have this kind of robust culture of protest and this idea that we do push back against authority, but we don't tend to push back against bureaucracy and the paperwork as much as maybe our mythology would suggest.
0: You're listening to Life Matters here on ABC Radio National. I'm Tegan Taylor. I'm with Dan Woodman, our resident sociologist. We're chatting about protesting, big protests among students in France, but also a lot of union action happening in Australia this year. I want to know about the last protest you attended on 0418 226 576. Robin says, I attended peace protests before age 18 with my mother and sister, anti-Vietnam War protests, anti-conscription and the 2000 Reconciliation March. Another says, for 5 years, I and others have been protesting by every method against salmon fish farms in the waters of Tasmania. And Gina says, I'm heading off soon to a protest re-enterprise bargaining agreement at our city council. The EBA expired July last year and we only just got a pay offer. Why are we seeing so much union action this year, Dan?
4: There is a little bit more going on. I think some of the negotiations are pretty tough because governments feel like they don't have money and workers are really feeling the pressure of the cost of living issues we have at the moment. It's worth noting that there does seem to have been an uptick at the moment, but overall, strike action in Australia is pretty low compared to what it was, like just a fraction of what it was in the 1970s and 1980s. And that's partly because there's also more rules and regulations about what you can and can't do when you take action with your union. So there's pressures that help us understand why we're seeing a bit more now. But it's also important to remember that it's not anything like what it was a few decades ago.
0: How does sociology kind of look at and measure these kinds of social movements?
4: Well, social movements have kind of been a big question right from the start. So early key sociologists were quite interested in interrogating that idea that our economic system, capitalism, might lead to a revolution and the working class taking over, and to show that it was probably a bit more complicated than that and wasn't necessarily going to happen that way. But yeah, so sociologists have looked at it from the start. In the 1960s and 70s, it really became a key area of study, and that was partly to do with the big student movements and young people's movements in USA, here in France around those times, and to look at social movements as about more than just economic factors, and to see how these groups kind of formed a collective identity, and also how they tried to, I guess, strategically shape their societies around that collective identity.
0: You said before that there's actually kind of not as much union action around today as there might have been historically. Is there any way to kind of forecast what Australia's relationship to protest might look like in the future?
4: Forecasting the future is very, very difficult. You know, there's some line, I think it was a US baseball player who said, you know, making predictions is very difficult, particularly when it's about the future. Like it's almost always wrong when you do. But there is this kind of global uptick in protest movements among the young, and they seem to be responding to a more polarized politics, a sense of inequality, but also a sense that young people's futures maybe are not going to be better than their parents. And looking to the political system and feeling like it's failed them. And there's really interesting connections emerging. So the young people in France are flying a flag that's been a symbol that's been taken up in the Philippines and Indonesia and Nepal earlier this year, which is actually from a Japanese anime series called One Piece. It's like a smiling Jolly Roger flag, but it's being picked up as a kind of Gen Z sign across different countries. So we may see this spread around the world. There's a potential it will spread, but also a risk that the kind of fairly stringent reply

0: from the police and the authorities we're seeing in France at the moment might also spread around the world.
1: Well, Dan, thanks as always for the chat, and thank you for going full method acting and actually protesting the week that we have this chat.
0: I throw myself into our chats, Stephen, every week.
1: Professor Dan Woodman is a sociologist from the University of Melbourne. He joins me fortnightly for a chat I call Social Studies. Thanks for the texts too. Tim says, I've photographed protests for 10 years in Sydney. Anti-corporate protests were very confrontational with police and private media. Reconciliation walks over bridges were possibly the most successful. Native forest protests are the most important. These young people have so much invested in a green planet. Iraq war protesting was the most colourful and included all ages, very peaceful. The anti-mandate protests in Canberra in 2022 were by far the largest. What an interesting bird's eye view. Thanks so much for that, Tim. You are listening to Life Matters on ABC Radio National. Well, that's almost all we've got time for together. I have come to you today from Jagera and Turrbal land. We talked earlier about parenting and the best advice that you received when you were in the parenting trenches, and the texts have just been delightful. One says, the best thing I learned as a young parent in the late 80s was to provide choices to my child rather than forcing him to do what I want. Both choices I am happy with, and they like to have a say. Well, tomorrow it's Beverly Wang with you on Life Matters. She's going to be talking about our relationships with animals, the animals in your life, the animals you're slightly obsessed with from afar. I know personally Bev is obsessed with Mu Deng, the pygmy hippo. I'm sure she will discuss this in detail tomorrow.

0: Good morning, this is Garrett Mundy with ABC News. The state government says phase two of its five-year review of strata laws is open for consultation after announcing 22 proposed reforms. The changes proposed include refining bylaws, simplifying amendment processes and lot alterations, and tightening the rules around conflict of interest disclosures. Housing Minister John Kerry has told 102.5 ABC Perth clearer strata laws can benefit both strata companies and residents.
1: You get significant relationship dysfunction between strata council members, between the strata council and the strata manager, or between the strata council and an individual owner.
0: Economists say while higher unemployment figures may save Australians from an interest rate rise in November, we may not be out of the woods yet. An estimated 39,300 fewer Australians were in work last month, although the unemployment rate has remained steady at 4.7% after last month's numbers were adjusted. Even though the RBA has identified a target band of 4.5 to 5%, William Buck, chief economist, Bessa Data, says global instability is having unforeseen impacts on inflation.
2: Our core view is that they won't move again in November, but we certainly wouldn't be able to rule that out. If we look at interest rate markets, they are pricing in the possibility of another rate rise by May of next year.
0: Defence Industry Minister Pat Conroy says he agrees the rot has to stop after defence officials behind Australia's flagship $36 billion missile program were caught breaking core spending rules. Defence and National Security correspondent Olivia Casley has the story.
3: An internal defence document shows officials missed getting basic legal sign-off for at least $15.6 million in payments to contractors. The errors only discovered after new staff did an internal audit. A further eight incidents requiring remediation action are redacted from the file. Defence Industry Minister Pat Conroy told the ABC the errors prove why its major clean-up of defence procurement is necessary, with a missile group known as the Guided Weapons Explosives Ordnance Agency already slated to be absorbed into a new independent agency next year.
0: Liberal frontbencher James Patterson says the government's digital duty of care legislation is unsalvageable. Under the proposed online safety laws being introduced to Parliament today, tech companies would be required to take reasonable steps to prevent foreseeable harms on their platforms. Labor has removed ministerial powers from the bill following backlash from the coalition, which cited censorship concerns. But Senator Patterson has told News 24 the bill should be discarded completely.
4: My view is this bill is unsalvageable and it should be abandoned, and we cannot support it because ultimately the problem here is not any one clause in the bill, it's the government's intent.
0: The head of a parliamentary inquiry into the redress

0: Scheme for Child Sexual Abuse Survivors is hoping for progress to be made at a meeting with the Social Services Minister. The inquiry recommends redress applications should be extended from next June to next December and for processing to continue until all have been addressed. The government says it's waiting on a separate review to be completed before moving forward. However, Labor MP and victim survivor Jodie Bellier is confident the right outcomes will be achieved.
1: Michael Manthrop is delivering the second statutory review in November. So that will work, I believe, in lockstep with the report that we've done and reinforce the recommendations.
0: If you or someone you know is in an abusive situation, contact Full Stop Australia on 1800 Full Stop. That's 1800 385 578. Perth Zoo says its newest giraffe, Tambi, is settling in well, having endured a 3,300-kilometre trip across the Nullarbor from Melbourne. The one-year-old male calf is now living with the zoo's three adult female giraffes, Katoto, Ellie and Zahara. Zookeeper Jennifer Beattie has told 102.5 ABC Perth it's expected Tambi will one day father replacements for the two giraffes the zoo has lost over the past decade.
2: He is too young at this point. He's not old enough to breed, probably not till he's closer to three. So we've got a couple of years to go still, but it is exciting to know that at some point in the future, we will have one or two babies coming along.
0: Showers and possible gusty thunderstorms today across the far southern Gascoyne, southern and central Goldfields, Eucla and eastern parts of the south interior, clearing across the southwest late this morning and afternoon. More storms for eastern parts of the north interior and northern and eastern Kimberley this afternoon. A cloudy day in Perth with a maximum of 22 degrees. Rain also right now in the city. It's 17.2. 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

0: Hello, welcome to your hour of arts, culture, ideas and conversation. Jason DeRosso specialises in discussions that illuminate the filmmaking process. And today you'll hear about an ambitious Spanish language drama that explores queer identity across generations and a documentary about an elusive and idiosyncratic maker of Westerns from Yugoslavia. I'm Hilary Harper, coming to you from the lands of the Kulin Nation in Melbourne. A bit later on Critics' Corner, we'll find out whether it's quality, marketing or something less definable that makes a movie bomb at the box office. First up, though, the sisterly relationship at the heart of Jane Austen's Sense and Sensibility.
1: Hi, and welcome to The Screen Show. I'm Jason DeRosso. This week, I'll tell you about the new film that looks at Israeli whistleblowers and Gaza, the one whose directors, Netanyahu, threatened to strip of their citizenship. Plus, I'll discuss films about the Yugoslav War and the Spanish Civil War. But we begin in a totally different register, the beautiful new adaptation of Sense and Sensibility.
2: House will always be home. We will find somewhere else just as nice with the money father left us.
3: What money? No!
4: I condolence this.
5: It was my father's dying wish that I should assist those girls.
2: Why must dying people always wish for something extravagant?
3: You hate her too.
2: Admit it!
1: You might wonder, why make a new Sense and Sensibility when Emma Thompson and Ang Lee did such a fine job back in 1995? But this new film, directed by British filmmaker Georgia Oakley from a screenplay by Australian Diana Reid, does everything right, in my opinion. It's funny and tragic and powerful. And like Jane Austen should be, if I can be so bold, it's not really about the men. Oakley's film captures an emotional intensity with two especially excellent performances from my first guests, Daisy Edgar-Jones and Esme Creed-Miles, daughter of Samantha Morton, who play sisters Eleanor and Marianne. There's an excellent cast around them, but it's these two that are the core of this adaptation. Without them, this would not be the vivid portrait of young womanhood that it is. Ultimately,

0: Ultimately, This Sense and Sensibility is a film about women and emotion, about how they navigate intense emotion and how they look out for each other, stopping each other from sinking below the surface. And I found it very moving. I caught up with Daisy and Esme in Sydney last week. Congratulations on the film. The emotion in the film is so contagious, it just leaps off the screen. And that's down to your performances, which are great. And the sort of chemistry you have as sort of as sisters on screen, I think is wonderful. But tell me, what sort of shoot was it? Was there a lot of improvisation involved? Were you encouraged to try things? Because I know it's shot on film, so...
1: Yeah, it's shot on film, which it does provide a sort of level of pressure in a way, because you only have limited takes. You can't go and go and go. And it takes a long time to light, because we were often shooting in very dark locations, which is tricky to light for film. It was a very immersive experience filming this film. Like, even at the beginning, when we had our rehearsals, rather than running scenes again and again, Georgia had us sort of spend a lot of time together doing activities. So, you know, for example, the Dashwood women, when we initially got to Norland, which was our first shooting location, which is their first home, she had us all draw the outside of Norland to kind of give us this sense of knowing it in a way that's, you know, like you would if you grew up in that space, that you know every little sort of detail of that home. And I mean, it was just the most wonderful filming experience, truly. Like, we felt like a real theatre company. It was magic.
0: Yeah, and Esme, because your character really is the sensibility,
2: yeah,
0: in the story. Like, there's, and again, I loved your performance. There's
2: Thank
0: a sense
2: you.
0: Of something really visceral about it. But is there a pressure shooting on film where, you know, time really is money, right? You
2: don't, yeah,
0: you
2: know,
0: it's not like digital.
2: I like it. It sort of allows you to let go of, if you have a perfectionist tendency, it encourages you to let that go a little bit, which is nice. I mean, we're lucky we both had experiences shooting on film before, which is, I suppose, rare nowadays. Mm. So I think we knew what we were getting into. And it just helps when you're working with really brilliant actors, because you're not sort of battling the tide of their choices. You're just kind of going with the flow, and what they do informs what you do, and you find something new and magic every time.
0: I really love the costuming as well. You have a sense in some costume films that everything's sort of new and just been,
2: yeah,
0: sort of, you know,
2: yeah,
0: sewn together. But in this, you really felt like the sisters were wearing clothes they've been wearing for the last few years.
2: Mm,
0: there's a kind, yeah, of almost a dirt under the fingernails feel to the whole,
2: yeah,
0: film, but also the,
2: yeah,
0: costuming.
2: It wasn't precious. Like, it. Yeah. I mean, I think that was such a testament to George's vision, and then our costumer, Grace, she... Rather than have us wear a completely new look every single scene, she wanted us to have a wardrobe that you would see pieces be repeated throughout the film. We had pieces we'd share. We also had, I had a dress that was cut to a more modern style by the end of the film, which really just gave the sense of it being lived in. Everything was naturally dyed. My purple dress was dyed with logwood. Esme's was dyed with elderberries. Even the raspberry stains on Margaret's dress were done with actual fruit and raspberries to give this real sense of, you know, texture. And, you know, these women, these were clothes that they would have put on time and time again. They wouldn't have been treated like, you know, precious objects of a different time. They would have been lived in, you know, so.
0: Okay, so Jane Austen, obviously a brilliant writer, but writes about women in a very different era. This is a film, a story about women really looking to find a mate, looking to find a marriage partner, a husband. You know, obviously we're living in very different times. We've had 100 years of sort of feminism and female emancipation. I'm sure you've been asked this question before, but what makes Jane Austen still relevant today? And what makes this film relevant to younger female audiences in particular, do you think?
2: Well, we haven't had 100 years of female emancipation. It was 1870 that women had the right to own their own homes, 1870. So that movement began over 100 years ago. I mean, we're talking about not that much of the planet globally women have those rights today. So, I mean, if you want to talk about women's rights, we're still in a pretty dark place. And in the US, you know, I mean, it's bad. So I think on that point, like, it's still super relevant to explore a social era where marriage was a contract. It was a contract for survival and stability and safety. And women didn't have the right to their own homes. I mean, at the start of the film, the Dashwoods are destitute because their brother inherits the house that they've lived in their whole lives, and they have no autonomy. So it's more than just finding a mate or a boyfriend or someone you fancy. It's about finding someone who can keep you safe, because that women did not have civil rights, and they don't have civil rights in a lot of places today. And I think it's really important that we remember what that can look like. And there's a beautiful, fun story to be found in that, and that's what Austen is so brilliant at doing, creating these stories within a story and kind of slipping under the rug maybe some really insightful social commentary underneath a lot of really interesting characters.

0: perhaps it's not ramming down your throat or anything, but it's...
1: No, not at all. Yeah. I mean, I think what I sat next to three young women watching it, and obviously I'm related to women because my mother was one. But I do get, I got a sense watching this, and they were loving it, and I really enjoyed this film too. And I think what it is it seems to be a journey that all the younger women are on in this film to kind of find some sort of control over their emotions, really. To kind of break through this really difficult time for them all. And some of that is about strategizing, and some of it's just about, I don't know, loving themselves.
2: Totally. I mean, it's a kind of, for me, amongst many things, it feels like a story of female resilience, really. Mm. You know, I mean, speaking just for Eleanor, at the beginning of the film, she has all of these pressures weighed on her shoulders. You know, she, because their fortune goes to their brother, she's trying to figure out how to, where to live, where they can go. She, you know, she's taking on the pressure of her sister's education, of Mark, trying to keep Margaret in school. She's taking on the pressure of the emotion of her sister's heartbreaks. You know, there's so much being weighed on her shoulders. And yeah, I think the fact that the Dashwoods, I feel like the real love story is between the women and the sisters, really, you know, and I love that the final shot of the film, not to give too much away, is between Eleanor and Marianne, and that actually it's a journey of self-love and actually, you know, the sort of fact that their mother is somebody who at that time was quite, I suppose, you know, she wanted her girls to meet for love, not for money, and that was for that time a pretty modern idea. So yeah, it feels like a story about female resilience.
3: Daisy Edgar-Jones and Esme Creed-Miles, who deliver two superb performances in the bracing new adaptation of Sense and Sensibility in cinemas now. 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
4: Duck, duck, duck, duck.
3: For the rest of this episode, we're going to be looking at the relationship between cinema, history, and trauma in Spain, in the former Yugoslavia. But first, there's arguably no darker place on the planet right now than Gaza. And in a new film co-produced by The Guardian newspaper called NASA, we are plunged literally into darkness. On rooftops in Israel at night, where 24 anonymous whistleblowers talk about the remote killing of Palestinians in recent military operations. Killings that seem, by any measure, disproportionate, egregious, and sadistic. The night shoot and the location constitute an important central metaphor to the film, because the killings by drone attacks and missiles were often carried out at night, and because the filmmakers point their cameras into the nearby apartments, voyeuristically capturing Israelis watching TV or making dinner, as if to mirror the chilling reach of Israel's surveillance of Gaza, which some interviewees describe as being capable of tapping any phone conversation and even listening to the screams of their dying victims. Some who talk in NASA express remorse, almost none accept responsibility. Hannah Arendt would have had a lot to say about it. NASA is a devastating study in dehumanisation, and it draws a through line back to the founding myths of the State of Israel itself. It's no wonder the Israeli government highly contests it. It is directed by Yuval Abraham and Rachel Zohr, who were part of the collective that made the Oscar-winning 2024 documentary about settler violence on the West Bank, No Other Land. It won the special jury prize at the Venice Film Festival, and it's certainly one of the most powerful things you'll see all year. It's out in cinemas this week. But if you're in Adelaide, there's also a lot to see at the film festival, which begins this week, including the debut feature by my next guest, Croatian photographer and now documentary maker Dragana Jurisic. Her film, The Balkan Cowboy, takes us back to another time, the 1990s, when people were also bombed in their homes. Dragana was born in a country that no longer exists, Yugoslavia, and her father was an amateur photographer. But when Yugoslavia violently fell apart, he lost all his photos. But for Dragana, it was the

0: beginning of her passion for images.
1: My dad taught me to use cameras since I was 6 years old, but I never really took it seriously. When I was 16, it was the first day of war, actually, in our town. And our apartment was hit by Yugoslav army thermal missiles, basically. And our home burned down. It kind of melted, like nothing survived. We ended up sheltering in a hotel basement, actually, nearby our home. And so, like, my dad lost everything. Basically, as we were running out of the building, my dad kind of, like, jokingly said, oh, we still have our car. And then the next thing you see, like, the missile falls on the car, and there's no car, there's no home, there's no nothing. We end up, like, sleeping, you know, in a basement of a hotel, and my dad brings a camera to me. I don't know, he borrowed money, and he gives me a camera. And I'm like, we don't have anything. And he's just like, please don't tell your mom. So, and he never, ever picked up a camera again. I mean, he takes pictures now with his mobile phone, but he never taken up photography again. But I kind of felt like I should carry on. So where he stopped, you know, I start and, you know, continue with this kind of legacy of photography. And also the photography, especially at those times during the war, you know, photography is a way of ordering chaos, you know, like you look through this little rectangle and you position everything just perfectly, while the world outside is absolute chaos, you know. So it kind of was also a device to control anxiety and fear of what was happening all around me.
0: And is filmmaking different from photography, do you think, for you?
1: I think filmmaking is chaos. No. I think I'm totally new. This is my first film, right? And of course, what I do is, like, instead of picking some kind of something much simpler, I go into, like, straight back into, like, the most traumatic time in my life or in the history of the country I come from. And it's a story that has so many layers, you know. So it was like a climbing, a huge, huge mountain, you know, like photography, if you can say, like, it's like a walk in a park. And this was like climbing mountain and totally unfit to do it. But, you know, somehow I managed to scramble up to the top.
0: At the center of Dragana's documentary, The Balkan Cowboy, is a childhood hero, a man from a neighboring town in Bosnia, who went by the name Harry Jackson. He was actually a Macedonian-born Albanian Muslim photographer who loved Westerns, and he made his own Westerns in his spare time. But Dragana begins her film in Dublin, where she's been living for more than two decades. She captures recent anti-immigration protests on the streets of the city. I asked her about why she chose these rallies to start her film.
1: I was really surprised because, you know, this happened kind of 25 years in my life in Ireland, and I always find Irish people so welcoming and so understanding of, I guess, the kind of plight of immigrants, considered the most Irish people ethnically live abroad, not on their own island. So even, like, to protest against people coming to their country, I found quite absurd considering their legacy and history. Of course, it's a minority, and most of the other Irish people find that embarrassing and ludicrous, but the numbers are growing, you know, and we don't see this just in Ireland, but everywhere in the Western world and otherwise, this kind of polarization of society and where people who are maybe disfranchised turning, kind of kicking down rather than up. And I find that quite worrying, actually.
0: Did it instantly remind you of Yugoslavia? I mean, you were very
1: Absolutely.
0: Young.
1: Absolutely. Yeah, I mean, I was 16 when the war started, or, you know, I was a teenager when similar kind of unrest started in ex-Yugoslavia. And the rhetoric of flag waving and shouting stuff like, this is our country, get out of our country. You know, it was like basically identical. I think all the kind of nationalism or ethno-nationalism use very similar sort of signifiers and ways of behavior. So it was kind of eerie that I have escaped to a country

0: It happened yesterday. Like they experienced it themselves. So the scars are so alive decades later. So after conflicts, things don't get better. They just fester and rot societies really on the inside.
1: Before I watched your film, I hadn't realized I knew about Bielgina via the short film that Godard made, based around the montage of that photo of a Serbian paramilitary kicking a civilian, a woman, I think, who's cowering on the ground in the head or about to kick her. That's the image. And he made that. And I remember that being one of the most brilliant audiovisual commentaries on the war. I think it was called Hail Sarajevo. But this is a film, obviously, that gets much more under the skin of this town and this community and what happened there during the war as Yugoslavia was breaking apart. And the focus of your film is a friend of your father's, a photographer who loved Westerns, and he made Westerns as an amateur filmmaker, but as a hobby, he had this passion for Westerns, and he changed his name to Harry Jackson so he would sound more American. I mean, it seems like obviously someone like this would make an impression upon you, but what was that impression that you had in your head before you began the film?
0: Well, I mean, my dad, I come from a really working class family. I think I'm the first person who went to university in my family, and studying stuff like art was like absolutely no-go area. And luckily, I had Harry Jackson in my past, kind of a dreamer, an artist, which kind of made this possible. Okay, there was already someone in my parents' social circle who was a little bit different. So I really owe him a lot. There is a direct legacy between me and Harry Jackson, not just through photography, because he did teach my dad about photography a lot, but also allowing you to dream, to get out of your community or kind of like out of what is expected from you. I just loved that he loved the process, like he loved making Western films regardless of fame or fortune, or he just loved bringing people together. And it was kind of insane because the entire city would get together to make Westerns. The local people were giving him horses. He would bribe the local train driver to drive like 50 times up and down the railway with a train full of people going to school or work. And then the local Roma people, who were the Native American warriors, were attacking this kind of 1970s Yugoslavia train full of people. Like, it was just totally surreal, or riding into the bank building, like 1970s socialist brutalist architecture. The films cross between the reality and the kind of documentary and the kind of surreal Western films. I only saw the snippets of his films, of course, because during the war in the 1990s, his personal archive was destroyed. So the people who moved in to his house and took over his studio basically burned or sold most of the equipment and props
1: And we
0: that he
1: should say
0: gathered.
1: that story of displacement is important because he was ethnically Albanian. I think he was born in Macedonia, ethnically Albanian. So he wasn't ethnically Serbian. And there were various
0: No.
1: Serbian forces wanting to claim this town as theirs and push out others. What's interesting is that your film makes a point of saying that those Serbian forces weren't necessarily the Serbians who lived in the town.
0: No, the Serb locals were really against it. They're still traumatized by what happened. There is a lot of shame in town that they let that happen, but they were also powerless. I mean, the Serb paramilitary Arkan forces came, who basically were war profiteers. They came and they first targeted the richest people in town, the Bosniak Muslims, especially Albanian, actually, Muslims like Hari. And they robbed, like, they made so much money basically stealing. The politics and ethnical cleansing was not on their first top list of to do things. But they brought terror, they brought divide into the city. Lots of Serb people I talked to, were talking about how they try to help Muslim people get out or hid them during those days. But then, as the war continued and the city completely changed, majority of the Muslim population left. And

0: The Serb refugees from other parts of the conflict in Bosnia and Croatia moved into the town. So in a way now it's a town of strangers, you know, like most of the people who live in the town do not have their dead buried in the town cemetery, you know, like they all came from somewhere else.
1: But it's great that I think your film makes a point of talking about how valuable the audiovisual record of the war that does survive is, because you point out that there were so many atrocities, and one can only imagine the atrocities that were never recorded that happened, and had they not been photographed, or had you not made this film, for example, you know, a lot of stories would just disappear. And in fact, also be willfully erased, because someone points out that in this town, there are streets named after paramilitaries who, according to people in your film, committed terrible atrocities.
0: Yeah, they're named after the very people who came in and killed, like, Arkan forces, basically. When I went to make this film, it was started as a kind of avenging Harry, you know, not only trying to find out what happened, but kind of bringing some kind of justice. And, you know, I was very kind of black and white thinking, you know, like, I'm half Serb, just to put that on the table. But like from what I saw, it was like, you know, Serbs bad, you know, Muslims good. And then, you know, I go there and I start talking to people and finding out stories. And then you realize that the complexity of what happened there was so much more layered and complicated, and you know, that there are extremely brave, good people on both sides. But, you know, you just need five psychopaths to get this thing started and spiral it out of control, basically.
1: And so you set about making a Western in order to pay tribute to Harry Jackson, this mm-hmm. mythical guy who we don't really know. I mean, this is part of the mystery of the film. The film is about taking us on this journey to discover what happened to Harry Jackson. And we suspect nothing good, unfortunately. But many people talk about him in your film, talk about him with great warmth. And you decide to make a film, a Western, that's modelled on his favourite Western, which was Shane, the great Shane. Beautiful film. But of course, it has thematic resonance, doesn't it?
0: Yeah, it's like, you know, when you see the big cattle owner going like, this is our country, get out of this country. You didn't suffer, you know, to create this. It's like totally has the resonance to what was happening in Irish anti-immigrant protests. It's what happened in Serbia, Croatia, Bosnia during the 1990s, at the beginning of the war, this Balkanization and fragmentation of the country. So I used Shane as a kind of bone structure for the script for the Western within the documentary. And also when I started making the film, I was like, oh my God, nobody is going to come and want to participate in the film about Harry Jackson. Like, you just need to Google it, you know, and you'll find out what the story is. So, you know, it's like this town is like 99% basically, or 95% Serb, and mostly people come from other places. So when we put the call for auditions out, I thought we'll have maybe five people responding. But we had over 200 people in a small town, and I was just overwhelmed. The kind of type of people who applied for auditions were brilliant. You know, it was like I could have made the film just kind of using the auditions as a bone structure to actually tell the story about the town. But it was about Harry as well.
1: Dragana Jurisic. She will actually be presenting her very moving, profound and sometimes whimsical documentary, The Balkan Cowboy, in person at the Adelaide Film Festival, which begins this week.
2: Yo no me voy a meter en tu corazón, hijo mío. Pero de puertas para afuera, tú tienes que ser quien tienes que ser. Un hombre.
1: Finally, on this episode of The Screen Show, to the film which won the directing prize at this year's Cannes Film Festival. Filmmaking duo Javier Calvo and Javier Ambrosi are gifted filmmakers who, up until now, have told queer stories about the recent past, the 1980s and the 1990s in Spain, stories of religious fervour and madness, drag queens and pop music. But in their new movie, La Bo-

0: La Negra, The Black Ball, they delve into the history of the Spanish Civil War and a story inspired by a contemporary play about a closeted villager enlisted into the fascist army who falls for a wounded gay Republican soldier. The filmmakers then add another storyline linking these two characters to Federico García Lorca, specifically via his unfinished play, The Black Ball, of which there are only four surviving pages. Then, in a third storyline, in present-day Spain, we meet a feuding mother and son. A shout-out here to the mercurial, messy and wonderful performance from Lola Dueñas, by the way. They discover a family connection, not just to the two men in the Civil War, but also to the play. La Bola Negra is a puzzle film about art and dissent and intergenerational trauma. It's a very playful, expressive film. And it asks a question, what if there were more pages that hadn't yet been found to complete Lorca's famous play? For the two filmmakers, the story of this film begins when they travel to Granada to the Lorca Museum, run by his niece, and set their eyes upon the four famous pages.
1: We went to Granada to see what it saved. It's like there's a big center and they have like a safe in her, in his niece, opened us that place. And we saw the four pages, the four like physical pages of Lorca. And it was very powerful to see it. And the niece told us that, you know, when the Civil War started, the fascists tried to destroy all the manuscripts. So everybody that had something, they hid it in basements, in many, many places, houses, wherever they could. And it's funny because the fascists say the art is not important, but then they wanted to destroy it. So in the physical pages, the paper, the words written in a paper, this, we saw it like a weapon, you know? So it made us think a lot about the physicality of art, the things that remain, and made us understand who we were, how we felt, and taught us about us and our mistakes in order not to repeat them in the future. So there was something there about art that comes to our days, inheritance, and then we started to build from there.
0: Tell me about the this notion, the idea of trauma. I thought was really interesting in the current timeline of the film, because we have this mother and adult son, and the adult son is this researcher and he's a playwright and he's very angry, and the mother is also angry, and it struck me that the mother has used drugs to self-medicate her trauma about being abandoned by her father and so forth. And her son, in some ways, has used, you know, legal medications, but maybe also comfort eating, we say in English, because he's quite a large guy. And I'm wondering if you could talk to me about, they both seem so different, and I'm wondering about that contrast with the characters in the 30s timelines. And I'm wondering if you could talk to me about why you cast them, and even the physicality, especially of the son, who is, as I say, big, and the way that he clashes with his mother about trauma.
1: Well, they both are two of the best actors we've ever known. Carlos is one of the greatest of his generation. He is amazing. He sings. He has this powerful being in front of the camera. And then Lola Dueñas, we work with her in La Mesías, and she's a beast. And we just knew that contrast between the two of them, the two different energies, and also, yeah, the two different physicalities, they were going to make them a radical different mother and son, but in a way, similar in the way they approach conflict. And
0: Lola Dueñas, yeah, I should say, Lola Dueñas as well is just so great. I mean, we've seen her in those Pedro Almodovar films. She's just awesome. Yeah. And in Las Mesías, she plays a kind of crazy matriarch, right? That's a whole other, that's her series about a Christian pop band. Yeah. Sorry, go on.
1: No. And Lola Dueñas was, she was, every time we offer her a role, she transforms, but not physically, like from inside. She really gets the essence of other character. It's amazing. And she knew, okay, this woman goes to the bathroom to do drugs, so I have to be really skinny. And I won't need anything. I will be all the time with rolling my cigarettes. So she knows how to build a character. And she has a lot of fun with us. There's a moment where she pees in the middle of the scene. It's because she said to me, I need to pee, Javi. And I was like, why don't you pee on take? And she was like, oh, yeah, that's fun. So yeah,
0: she's renovating a country house, and so that was improvised, was it? So her character says, look, there's no septic tank, so she pees in the middle of the garden there. Yeah,
2: exactly.
1: He doesn't care.
0: And tell me this idea also, this is a film about needing to live. And obviously for the timelines in the 30s, that is very difficult, depending on where you're living in Spain during the era of the Civil War. But it becomes increasingly difficult for gay men and women and queer folk to live.
2: Yeah, we wanted to be, at the end, a very vital movie. It is very tragic, and of course, it's heartbreaking how some of the stories end. But we wanted to make sure that the audience, we have an experience of wanting to live. And that's why while we were writing, we were asking ourselves all the time, if we honor the lives of the past people that lived of the LGBTQ+ community that couldn't live, couldn't express themselves. They were fighting, they were putting their bodies and their lives and they were silenced. And now suddenly we are so free and with such an amount of opportunities that I don't know if we pay honor to that. And that's a question that I ask myself. So we wanted to make a vital movie that really talks to the present audience and gives them the idea that they have to live or at least try to be joyful or to try to fulfill their desires, because really, really, really 90 years ago, that was not possible at all. And I don't know if we really remind that. It's only 90 years ago that Federico García Lorca was killed by fascism. It is not like 1,000 years. It's like, no, 90. It's yesterday. So we wanted to make a positive and vibrant ending to give the people that idea that I have to go and live.
0: The idea, I want to ask about the idea of shame. And it's raised in the film as a reason that there's a scene with Glenn Close, who plays a Spanish literature expert. But
2: yeah.
0: It's brought up because it's said in the film that there is a reason that biographies in Spain are perhaps not as popular and not written as much as they are perhaps in a country like the United States. And it's because shame impedes the creation of biographies, this notion that the families of the subjects of biographies will feel ashamed potentially, and that historically it's led people to destroy private correspondence or other personal papers. And it's had a real effect on biography as a part of Spanish literature. Is that still the case today? Do you think Spain and younger generations have that same shame, or have they gotten over that, do you think?
1: Well, I think that the LGBTQ+ community, we have it and we share it and we inherit it. And we talk about it in the movie. I really think there's still that black ball inside of us. And, you know, there is something very Spanish about not talking about what happens inside of the house, not talking about certain things. I think we've inherited that from religion, I guess, and from, you know, the things that happen in the movie are our recent history. So there are some remains on that. But, you know, with this movie, and that's what we said in Cannes, I really hope that, like, that black ball we all share and have inside, it's like each day, each year, each generation, a little smaller.
0: Yeah. At Cannes, you won the Best Director Award.
1: Mm-hmm.
0: I want to end by asking about that. I understand that from what I've read,

0: part of your style of direction is very Hitchcockian in that there's a lot of preparation and you know your shots. Of course, the other thing that's not Hitchcockian is that you shoot a lot on location. You like location shooting.
1: Yeah.
0: But can you tell me about your approach to directing? Can you describe your process?
1: Yeah, I think since we are writers and directors and producers, we do that everything at the same time. So we put a lot of effort into the writing because there's everything, the cats, the music, the wardrobe, exactly what we want. But that doesn't mean that at the end of the day, when we are shooting, we want to be free. And we work a lot with actors and with the team, and we love horizontal communication, and everything is up to debate. So even though we know a lot of the things we want, we are open to discussion. So I think that that's the mix, that we work a lot, but we are not close to surprise. And I think that's how we do it. And we love to shoot in natural locations. And also we are looking for catharsis, like for the actors and for the team. That's why we like the natural thing so much.
0: Is that because you think in a real location, it's easier for everyone to believe in what you're doing?
2: For example, we like to, in this movie, we rehearsed a lot in that abandoned hospital. We liked the actors to feel the silence of that big building, feel the sea on the window, and feel them, like, make them feel alone in there, and the intimacy of being there alone without a big team. So we like to keep it as real as possible, yes.
0: Filmmakers, co-directors, co-writers and co-producers Javier Calvo and Javier Ambrosi, who won the award for Best Director at this year's Cannes Film Festival for their mystery drama about desire, repression, family secrets and national secrets, for that matter, La Bola Negra, which is out in cinemas this week. And that is The Screen Show for another week. Podcast and broadcast, as always, by ABC Radio National. We thank you for listening. The producer is Sarah Corbett. I'm Jason DeRosso. Bye for now.
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5: You're listening to Critics' Corner on ABC Radio National. Tom Cruise's latest film, the satirical black comedy Digger, has absolutely flopped at the box office. It's had dismal ticket sales over the last couple of weeks. Variety reported that Digger stands to lose $245 million. That's about $350 million. So it's not just one of the biggest bombs of the year, but potentially of all time. It's going to join a long list of famous films that failed. Battlefield Earth with John Travolta, The Adventures of Pluto Nash with Eddie Murphy, and Gigli with J-Lo and Ben Affleck. Maybe it bombed because no one can pronounce the title. Who knows? Why do some films flop? Is it always an issue of quality, or are there other factors at play? Dan Golding is a professor of media at Monash University. Dan, welcome back.
6: Ah, thanks for having me.
5: Can we pin this entirely on Tom Cruise, this bomb?
6: It would be easy if we could. Tom Cruise, so this is his first film in a very long time where he is being a capital A actor rather than, I suppose, a movie star. A lot of the time, the industry press talks about him as being the last movie star. And that's, I suppose, because he does have a kind of larger-than-life presence, and he's a little bit enigmatic, and his name alone can kind of make or break franchises like Mission Impossible and Top Gun, both of which have done very, very well at the box office. And they've really, that's where you've seen Tom Cruise at the movies over the last decade. He really hasn't been in anything that feels like it might get a release at a film festival up until this movie, Digger, where he's got all sorts of prosthetics on his face. And I think that the best indication that he understood that this was a different kind of proposition for audiences is that he gave his first

0: magazine article interview in probably about 15 years, where he sat down with a journalist from, I think, one of the big American entertainment industry magazines, and gave his thoughts on being a movie star and life and the universe and all that kind of stuff that you'd usually expect. He just hasn't had to do that for a very long time. So this is clearly a different proposition. I don't think you can put the failure of the movie down to him, but I do think his presence probably inflated budgets and expectations a little bit, and probably also contributed to audiences not really knowing what this is, I think.
1: Yeah, he's hidden under a lot of layers of prosthetics, and maybe that's a metaphor for the whole film. I mean, the reviews were overwhelmingly negative. How challenging is it for films to overcome bad reviews?
0: I mean, I think these days actually reviews, they play a bit of a role in more artistic, I suppose, auteur-driven movies like Digger, but I don't think they're a big factor in huge box office success. Some of the most successful movies of the last decade haven't reviewed all that well. I mean, I don't think I could name an enjoyable moment in the Jurassic World franchise, but that's done spectacularly well at the box office. So I think most critics would probably agree with me. I mean, for the big franchises, critics, sort of almost are completely irrelevant in terms of box office. But for a smaller, kind of more character-driven study like Digger, they play a role, I think. And they certainly play a role in the kind of auxiliary money-making streams that studios set themselves up to take advantage of, your kind of home release and certainly the award season, where, a film like One Battle After Another from last year was extraordinarily well critically reviewed and did okay at the Oscars, did pretty well at the Oscars. Didn't make that much money at cinemas, but those other two things ensured that it's done pretty well on home release, on streaming, that
1: And
0: is.
1: it was
0: So,
1: just
0: yeah.
1: so good. Like, go see
0: Oh,
1: it.
0: I loved
1: Yeah.
0: it.
1: Well, and obviously, I'm going to have to fight you at some later date about Jeff Goldblum and his in the Running and the Screaming and Jurassic Park.
0: No. I mean, I love Jurassic Park, but Jurassic World, it's the
1: Oh,
0: recent ones
1: okay.
0: that
1: All
0: have.
1: right. Yeah, well, we can set that to one side for sure. But what about the marketing? Because the studio spent $100 million marketing Digger. Tell us about the promotional strategies used in marketing films today and whether they affect the success or failure of films.
0: Oh, yeah, they absolutely do. I mean, I think that a lot of the success or failure of a film is made before anyone's even seen it, or at least anyone outside of the movie studio. That's certainly the case with Digger. I think the first trailer was quite confusing. It didn't really give audiences a very clear idea of what it was. As you said, Tom Cruise is kind of covered beneath makeup, which maybe hides his star appeal a little bit. And to people in the know, that can be kind of enticing, like, a star in makeup. I mean, Nicole Kidman famously won the Academy Award for under a strange prosthetic nose in The Hours. But I think, it wasn't enough to. This has got a very satirical tone, this movie as well. And so I think its marketing campaign lent on that kind of larger than life, strange aura of the film. And I don't think it really communicated to audiences what it was. I think that the director of the film, Alejandro Iñárritu, I mean, he's known as a kind of an auteur figure. And people expect great things from him. His film Birdman was very successfully critically and in terms of the box office and The Revenant as well. But I mean, he made Bardo as well in 2022. Now, 2022 is probably a little bit COVID affected in terms of the box office. But I mean, that was also an enormous failure financially. So maybe audiences aren't so interested in films from him at the moment. It's hard to say.
1: Well, speaking of audience interest, is it partly to do with the kinds of films audiences are willing to go and see, or as well, perhaps on the flip side, the kind of films that we have been trained to expect?
0: Yeah, I mean, William Goldman, he was a screenwriter and a novelist. He said, "Nobody knows anything." And that was to do with storytelling and box office in Hollywood. I think that is so, so, so true. There are, enormous industries out.

0: there predicated on the fact that people know stuff about who's going to go and see movies and what movies are going to be successful. But, I mean, Goldman wrote The Princess Bride, which is probably the best example of this, in that it wasn't quite a box office bomb when it was released, but it certainly didn't get a huge audience. And I mean, it's one of my favorite films, and it has such a huge audience these days. But it's made all of its money outside of its initial cinema release. It made its money on VHS, on DVD, on streaming. People love that film, and it has a place in film history. But, you know, William Goldman himself didn't know anything. Nobody went and saw it at the time that it was released. So these things are so hard to predict, I think.
1: Well, and I can't see this damaging Tom Cruise's career in any way. But for, you know, people lower down the rung, is this would something like this mean that a studio would be much less likely to take a chance on them? Is it going to kind of shape what films get made in the future?
0: Yeah, I mean, I think so. I think even not just down the rung, but up the rung, actually. I think that one of the big things that's shifted over the last decade, even slightly longer, is our expectations around box office. Disney, when it was run by Bob Iger, really transformed their business model, where previously studios would put out, you know, 30, 40, 50, 60 films a year even. And you would expect flops to be among that. That was just the law of returns. You know, you can't possibly have all those be successes, so you just expect that some of them will be failures, and that's totally okay. You kind of come out okay on the other side of that, maybe an 8% profit margin from that kind of slate. But what Bob Iger did is he focused Disney in particular on Marvel, on Star Wars and Pixar, and just investing in, say, 10 films a year, but putting a lot of money into those. And so that's why you have, you know, you look around the box office in any given year these days, and you have superhero films, you have, well, not so much these days, but Star Wars films, you have these big known franchises as almost the only game in town. And that worked for Disney for a while, where they increased their profit margins substantially, but it's not working so much at the moment. And individual films are having so much bigger budgets, which means that when they fail, like Digger has, yeah, the implications are pretty substantial. So this studio that Digger has come from is largely Warner Brothers, and they had a spectacular year last year. They had Minecraft and Sinners and Superman. Even One Battle After Another was distributed by them, even though it didn't make all that much money. But it was a big, big banner standout year. And in particular, the people who run that studio looked like they were about to be fired before last year. And then that's kind of totally saved them. But I think, I mean, this year, there's been some pretty spectacular kind of misses, even Wuthering Heights and The Bride, which was a Frankenstein kind of riff from earlier this year, totally didn't do very well. Supergirl didn't do very well, in contrast to Superman from last year, which did very well. So Digger really adds pressure to that. And I think those studios that are trying to be more quote-unquote artist-friendly, it's such a hard game to predict. And it's not good for them, I think.
1: Yeah. Dan, thank you. This has been very illuminating.
0: My pleasure.
1: Dan Golding is a professor of media at Monash University. And you can check out the Screen Show podcast feed too, because Jason DeRosso recently reviewed Digger and interviewed the director, Alejandro González Iñárritu, about this film as well. And it was really, really interesting. This is ABC Radio National. Great to have your company today, exploring why some films make it big and some make it to cult status and others sink without trace. And remember, if you'd like to revisit Jason DeRosso's conversations about queer Spanish love stories or homemade westerns or Jane Austen adaptations, you can find The Screen Show and Critics Corner on ABC Listen. The producer of this hour of arts, culture and entertainment is Kate Ubergang, and the arts editor is Rhiannon Brown. I'm Hilary Harper. I'll catch you again soon.
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4: Hello, Cassie McCullough here. Ahead on ABC Radio National, Global Roaming with Geraldine Doog and Latika Burke. And today's episode is all about gold and how the transfer of gold gets used geopolitically, often by Russia. Then the day's big stories with the breakfast wrap. And later, self-help advice is both incredibly useful and also sometimes very confusing, making sense of the tips, the tricks and the treatments on All in the Mind at 1:30 with Sana Kadar.
5: ABC News. Good morning, I'm Garrett Mundy. An 18-year-old Perth man has been charged after he allegedly orchestrated several firebombing attacks across the city in December last year while he was in Iraq. Callum Lidlow has the details.
6: The Dianella man was arrested and charged by the Serious and Organised Crime Division on September the 16th after he returned to Australia. He's accused of organising the firebombings of a number of illicit tobacco shops across Perth, including one on Settler Avenue in Baldivis. Three other people have already been convicted in relation to the attacks. The Dianella teenager is also accused of extorting outlets for protection money. He's been charged with several offences, including causing criminal damage by fire, selling prohibited drugs, and conspiracy to commit an indictable offence. He's expected to face the Perth Magistrates Court today.
5: A 21-year-old man has pleaded not guilty to speeding down a WA highway at speeds of more than 250 kilometres an hour in his luxury car. Orday Alaswad faced the Bunbury Magistrates Court this morning, charged with one count of reckless driving and one count of failing to give information identifying the driver of a vehicle. Police allege Mr. Alaswad's McLaren MA3 coupe was caught doing 149 kilometres an hour above the 110 kilometre an hour speed limit on Forest Highway near Binningup, south of Perth, on August the 12th. Mr. Alaswad told the court he was a medical student and was seeking to have the matter resolved as soon as possible. The vehicle was impounded for 28 days, but was returned to Mr. Alaswad earlier this week. His bail was renewed ahead of a two-day trial listed for February. The Department of Home Affairs unlawfully detained 30 people between 2024 and 2025, including an Australian citizen who was wrongly jailed for 2.5 years. Here's political reporter Sarah Tomevska.
7: A Commonwealth Ombudsman report has found 30 people placed in immigration detention in the last financial year were unlawfully detained after the Home Affairs Department wrongly suspected they were in the country illegally, despite visas being issued in two-thirds of the cases. One citizen was jailed for 945 days, with the department only confirming their citizenship after their release from detention, following the High Court's ruling that indefinite detention is illegal. Of those affected, none have filed compensation claims against the government.
5: There's hope the latest jobs figures may convince the Reserve Bank Board to keep interest rates on hold at the next meeting. Australia's unemployment rate stayed at 4.7% in September after August's number was revised higher. The current figure is the highest unemployment rate since the COVID-19 pandemic, following 40,000 job losses last month. William Buck, Chief Economist, Besa Data, says the numbers would please the RBA board.
8: The Reserve Bank Governor has indicated we do need to see an unemployment rate between that range of 4.5% to 5% to really help soften inflationary pressures. So I think that lift in the unemployment rate might help reduce capacity pressures and therefore lower the chance that perhaps the Reserve Bank will need to raise rates again.
5: The US has reportedly proposed European countries unfreeze some Russian assets to revive peace talks. With more, here's Linda Gruen.
9: The Financial Times says US President Donald Trump's special envoy pitched the plan, but European delegates rejected it. The report comes not long after Mr. Trump struck a deal with Russia to buy its diesel, a move that many EU leaders criticised, and it comes as the high-speed

0: Starlink internet service, which is vital for Ukraine's battlefield missions, has been restricted. Asked on the Piers Morgan Uncensored show if he feels betrayed, Ukraine's President Volodymyr Zelensky had this response.
1: Really, yes, really, between us.
0: And he said Mr. Trump is, for whatever reason, on the wrong side of history.
2: The World Bank and Nepal have signed a mandate to explore a catastrophe bond. The World Bank says the deal could help the Himalayan nation access funding quickly in case of a major earthquake. Earthquakes are common in mountainous Nepal. In 2015, nearly 9,000 people were killed and tens of thousands injured when a series of devastating quakes struck the country. Perth's weather, mostly sunny tomorrow, light winds becoming westerly, 15 to 20 kilometres an hour in the middle of the day before easing again in the evening. A forecast top of 23 degrees for Friday after an overnight low of 11. Looking ahead, some possible late showers on Saturday, 24, more rain on Sunday, a top of 22, and a mostly sunny day on Monday when it will be also 22 degrees. 22 is today's expected maximum. Right now in the city, it's 18.2 degrees. That's the latest from the ABC Newsroom. 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
4: 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Coming up on Global Roaming, gold. It's the ultimate rainy day investment. So why are countries around the world shoring up their stockpiles? And what does it mean when the price of gold drops after reaching record highs? Geraldine Duke and Latika Burke go digging for answers. Then the breakfast wrap, highlights from this morning's program on ABC Radio National. And later, after two, Fran Kelly and Patricia Karvelis analyse what's been a very busy week in federal politics. But now to global roaming.
5: Gold is supposed to be a safe investment in uncertain times.
6: So, in this warring world, why is the price of gold crashing from record highs?
5: And what's behind the enormous flows of gold leaving Russia? I'm Geraldine Doogue.
6: And I'm Latika Burke. Geraldine, let's go roaming.

0: Now, Latika, are you a gold hoarder in any shape or form?
1: Only a couple of pieces of jewelry, Geraldine.
0: Let's get it out on the table.
1: That's the extent of my understanding of what gold means or matters to me.
0: Yes, well, we're about to inform ourselves and listeners because it is quite an extraordinary story. I mean, gold is roughly around $4,100 per ounce. The oil price, of course, we're also all keeping our eye on, and that's, roughly $96 to $100 a barrel. So the two of those are the sort of, I was going to say the fluid movements. I wasn't trying to be cute, but they're the moves that appear to determine a lot of other attitudes to risk, concern, and where people want to be sure that they will be paid back. Gold has always been this item that was held by people when they were most worried. But there's been all sorts of movements around gold, which we've been sort of made aware of, I think, Latika, which really need explaining.
1: Yes, I mean, personally, I find this a bit mind-boggling because oil, which you compared it to, Geraldine, you can understand why that goes high and why demand is there because it's a commodity that we use for gas. We use it to produce things. It makes things like plastic. Gold, what is it good for?
0: Well, that's what we're about to find out, whether gold actually does do anything except allay people's fears, and what sort of a world we are in if gold is still such a dominant feature of the attitudes of nations and governments around the world. Because it's really not a straightforward story, as you'll hear. And we're about to have it explained to us by Adrian Ash, who is perfectly positioned to do just that. He's the director of research at Bullion Vault, the world-leading physical gold, silver, platinum, and palladium market for private investors online, and he can explain to us why we should all know a lot more than we do.
1: Adrian, welcome to Global Roaming.
2: Thank you very much, Tika.
1: Why has gold, or the price of gold, gone so mental?
2: There's a whole host of reasons, but I mean, if we want to put it into a single word or three words, I'd say Trump, Trump, and Trump. So, starting around the time of the US presidential election in 2024, gold had already been rising for a couple of years. Obviously, over the past quarter century, it's had something of a roller coaster, but primarily up. It's still the best performing asset class of the 21st century to date. What the return of Donald Trump to the White House did was really throw everything up in the air. And what that's done for gold is a couple of things. Firstly, gold, as it's often perceived as a safe haven, as a hedge against geopolitical turmoil or economic turmoil. And whilst the US stock market in particular has continued to do well, and whilst the global economy has yet to actually show any signs of rolling over, people have really bought into gold as that hedge, as that kind of insurance policy against bad things happening. And gold has a pretty good history of working out for that. It's not guaranteed. I'm a gold salesman, but I'm not going to tell you that it's going to work.
1: But Adrian, can we just melt this down to use a metal pun?
2: Sure.
1: Why is it that people trust gold? It seems to me in 2026, when we're exchanging crypto, a little primitive that people would still think a chunk of precious metal is something that everyone else will abide by. Why is gold still psychologically something people want to buy and trust?
2: Well, you see, I'd turn that upside down because the fact is, gold is the best performing asset class of the 21st century. We think we're living in the future. And yet this barbarous relic, as famous British economist John Maynard Keynes called it 100 years ago, he was talking about the gold standard as a way of actually running the world's monetary system. But he did also apply it to gold itself. And I think if you think about the history of gold as money, and as an asset to own, it is pretty barbarous, right? I mean, firstly, gold is nobody's liability. Unlike any other asset that you can think of in the modern economy, it's nobody else's to make good on. So it's very different to debt. It's very different to cash in the bank. There is no human counterparty on the other side of this who can sanction it or default on it or say that, no, you can't realize its value. In our world of hypertechnology, cryptocurrencies, as you say, I think it's really telling that this lump of kind of prehistoric stuff continues to do so well.
0: Why doesn't silver, for instance? I mean, there are a couple of... Silver could be in this...
2: Silver's done equally well. Silver's done equally well. But the difference with silver is that in terms of silver's price performance, you can call it gold on crack, frankly. It does what gold does, but with bells on, okay? So if you're looking for stability in a portfolio, if you're looking for something to act as an anchor so that you can then maybe take risk on other assets, gold historically has performed very well for that. Silver... across the long term has done almost as well as gold right now, but you know, considering that silver has halved from its peak in New Year this year, gold is down about 30%. So gold's down. I mean, you know, the idea that gold is this perfect safe haven and it's going to protect you from anything, well, sometimes gold itself can cost you a lot of money if you buy at the top. But silver, I mean, the big difference with silver is silver's actually useful. I mean, gold is literally useless. Gold does nothing. Gold does so little, it doesn't even rust.
1: Oh, it looks pretty though, Adrian.
2: But that's the thing, right? It looks very pretty and it's utterly mutable. You know, you can change its form without losing any of it. Silver, yeah, also a precious metal, but, you know, it's a fraction of the price. So it's currently $60 versus gold at 4,100. But silver has, you know, a huge amount of industrial uses. So about 50-55% of silver demand now comes from industrial use. Big growing use for that is in photovoltaics, solar energy. So silver is still in solar panels. A lot of works try and get it out of silver panels because it's so volatile and the price has risen so sharply in the past couple of years. This is not something you want in your industrial supply chain if you can help it. But silver is proving, you know, still the ideal metal. It's the most reflective metal, most conductive of metals. Gold doesn't have those uses, yes. We're all carrying a little bit of gold in our pockets today because there's bonding wire in your phone. There's a little bit in the chips, okay? But it's a tiny, tiny, tiny fraction. So less than 10% of annual demand for gold is actually for productive use.
0: Less than 10%?
2: Less than 10% is actually for productive use, whereas for silver it's 55%. And then for the platinum group metals, you're looking at 60, 70, 80, 90%.
0: See, the other fascinating thing is the oil-gold ratio, because that's what has been so puzzling, correct me if I'm wrong at any point, is that oil is just on the up, up,

0: up inevitably, and it's become the sort of liquid, dare I say, liquid gold, if you know what I mean, metaphorically. Why is this so?
1: Well, I mean, so the relationship between oil and gold is very mixed. I think it's natural for us to assume that when there's trouble in the world, and that will spike oil prices, such as we've seen since March, for instance, that gold will go with it. But there's a couple of things going on there. Firstly, oil is the ultimate productive asset, right? I mean, oil has no use other than productive use. And what that means in an economic downturn, for instance, if we think back to the COVID crisis, early 2020, oil prices actually went negative briefly because who needed useful stuff? We weren't going anywhere. We weren't traveling. The global economy was shut down. And gold was then absolutely hitting its straps because it was the perfect store of value in a world in which no one was going anywhere. So the relationship breaks down often when you get to extreme moments. And I think what we've seen over the past 6 months, gold had come into 2026 at new record highs. It then continued to go ballistic through January and February, silver alongside it and actually outrunning it, which is what silver does very often. Then you get the US-Israeli strikes on Iran. That spikes the oil price. And what that did was reintroduce the fear of inflation. And so you've then seen really, a steep rise in interest rate expectations and a steep rise in government bond yields, right? So the cost of borrowing for governments everywhere. That's got a natural drag on the gold price because gold doesn't pay you anything. Okay, gold is a non-yielding asset. Yeah, you can put it on loan if you're a bullion bank or a central bank, but it's not, it just sits there, right? It's a commodity. It doesn't pay any income. But because it's got this deep, deep history of use as money, and because it's still seen ultimately as the final hard currency in a truly barbarous world where I won't accept your paper currency, whether as a government or as a private individual, yeah, but I'm always going to accept a little piece of gold in payment. And so what you get when interest rate expectations are rising or falling, gold prices often go in the opposite direction. And that's logical, right? It makes sense. If you're going to get a better return on cash in the bank because interest rates are going up, then actually the opportunity cost of you holding gold gets worse because you could be earning interest on cash in the bank. Same with bonds as well. If bond yields are going higher because the bond prices are falling, because people are more anxious about, I need a better rate of return on these bonds because I don't trust the US government or the Australian government to actually make good on its promises in 30, 50 years' time, then that's a natural hit to the gold price. Particularly, it happens mechanically as well, not just for private savers who are thinking about where should I put my cash, but also it happens mechanically in the market. If I'm speculating that the price of gold will go higher in the future, I'm literally borrowing money to make that bet. So if the price of borrowing that cash goes higher, it becomes more expensive for me to be bullish on gold through that kind of trade. So when the price, when the cost of borrowing goes higher, there's a natural dent to the price of gold there.
2: So, Adrian, with bonds, if Geraldine and I took out some bonds, we would know who we're buying it from, who's good for it or not. If we're buying gold, who largely in the global sphere is controlling gold? Who's really benefiting if the price of gold goes up?
1: Who benefits? I'd say over the past 12 months, it's undeniable that the gold industry has done very well.
2: Where is the bulk of that located? Which country really has the...
1: Well, most of it is London. I mean, the gold market globally is still centered in London.
2: Okay.
1: I mean, London is, and that's a factor of history, right? So we Brits ruled the world when gold was money and the gold standard was actually really a sterling standard, to be honest. Yes, sterling was backed by gold. Sterling was a gold currency. And so the Bank of England in London, in the City of London, was really the central clearinghouse for gold for all payments to be settled ultimately. And that's historically carried on. London is still the centre. And if you think about it, it makes sense as well from a time zone perspective. It's midway between Asia and the US. It's got the facilities, the vaults there. It's got the expertise. It's also got a huge currency market. London is still the centre of the world's currency trading.
2: But is there a finite supply of gold? Who's mining it? Like, where does the production of gold come from?
1: Well, I mean, Australia is the second or third largest gold miner in the world, possibly overtaken by Russia, according to data from Russia, but I don't think according to anybody else's data. But Russia and Australia vie for two or three. The number one is China. to your question about, you know,

0: where is the gold market today? London is still the center for trading and storage, but China is the world's number one gold mining nation, has been for 20 years. It's the number one gold importing nation. It's the number one consumer nation. It's very likely the number one central bank gold buying nation. So China's role over the past 25 years in the gold market has really been transformed.
1: You're listening to Global Roaming here on ABC Radio National with me, Geraldine Duke and Latika Burke. And we're speaking with Adrian Ash from Bullion Vault about the gold trade and what it can tell us all about political stability and worries around the world. Isn't it the case too, because it's the geopolitical implications of all this that we're so fascinated by, that there are all sorts of sanctions and rules governing that London market, and actually New York as well, as I read, particularly sanctions on Russia after the invasion of Ukraine. There are none in China, and Russia is exporting to China now to get this precious money back that they need to pursue the war. Now, is this at a significant level such that we really, you know, it matters to a lot of Australians who, you know, they only see gold in their wedding ring sort of thing. That, why should they care?
0: Well, so that, I mean, the Chinese-Russia story, you know, you can link it back to the Trump story as well, this fracturing of perhaps how we in the Western world have seen global geopolitics for my lifetime, which is, you know, the US is the dominant hegemon. They are in control. They get to decide what happens. Obviously, this is all breaking down. Russia has made a real fetish of gold. So Russia is a major gold producer alongside Australia. And President Putin, starting in the early 2000s, said, we want to have more gold in the vault. We want to have bigger central bank gold reserves. And, you know, you can look at this as being slightly totemic. It's kind of symbolic. Our gold is shiny and it's beautiful, but it's also kind of strongman stuff. You know, there's lots of photos of Putin in the vault at the Central Bank of Russia picking up a big gold bar with one hand to show that he can lift 400 ounces in one go.
2: It's very Gringotts Bank, I've got to say.
0: Hey, absolutely, right? I mean, being inside a gold vault is slightly eerie.
2: Have you done it? Have you been in a gold vault?
0: I've been into vaults. But I mean, some of them are not as romantic as you might like to think. This isn't Goldfinger, right? This is basically a warehouse. Now, the appeal of gold for central banks is really interesting, and for governments generally. There is a big historical legacy here. There is the whole gold standard thing from 100 years ago, etc. And if you look at the way that that actually fell apart, it was going into World War I, governments around the world started, rather than gold circulating as currency freely in the private economy, they started to take it in to their vaults around the turn of the 1900s and then give you bits of paper and saying that represents gold. And what they were doing, this hoarding, really kind of closely allied with militarization going into the First World War.
1: Is that what China is doing now?
0: Jerry, I mean, that's a great question, because that's what a lot of people are concerned by. Why is China buying so much gold? Now, you can look at it from the geopolitical angle and you can say that gold, you mentioned the sanctions against Russia as well, and there's been an explosion in central bank gold demand since 2022. So the London gold market shut out new Russian gold in the March. UK sanctions then came in, government sanctions then came in over the following weeks. So Russia's gold can't get into the formal Western London-based system.
2: And is there provenance on that gold, Adrian? Do we know when a bar of gold is made in Russia that people won't be able to exchange and buy?
0: Well, I mean, it's not like Russia, you know, Russian traders aren't trying to get this stuff. I mean, they want to export it, right? So a lot of it is going into China, where, as you say, there are no sanctions against Russian goods. We know from the trade data that, you know, a big chunk of gold going into China is coming from Russia. We know that Russia has used gold to pay Iran for military tech, drones, etc. I mean, this is documented evidence that they've been using that. And we also know that Russian mercenaries, you know, the Wagner Group, right? They're not the only one of those kind of, you know, militia, private armies, effectively, across Africa and particularly South America for Russia as well. They are involved in illegal gold mining. They are, you know, they're running the supply chains for illegal gold mines, whether it's out of the Amazon or Central Africa. It's not just the Russians. There's a lot of Middle East money as well being used to finance that. And China has also been part of this great game, if you like, of trying to, you know, get hold of natural resources from Africa.
1: But, you know, does it change power structures?

0: That kind of suggests that you think you might need to pay people in gold at some point. What kind of crisis do you envisage where other nations will refuse to let you have your assets now?
1: So it's dread underlies all this, you see.
0: Exactly. And, you know, so the Russian sanctions starting in 2022 make that really livid, right? Because Russia has got, I think it's 300 billion euros tied up in Brussels, which has effectively been frozen. Obviously, it can't access the euro trading system or the dollar clearing system right now because it's been locked out. So what happens when you do stuff which the rest of the world finds so offensive, so dreadful, that you get locked out? Well, gold is often allied with, you know, gold is for bad guys, right? This is the way it's often perceived. But then you also think, yeah, but gold doesn't care whether you're good or bad, right? So if you think, for instance, of, you know, the Second World War, you know, Swiss vaults famously were accepting gold from Nazis, but they were also accepting gold from, you know, people fleeing persecution, whether Jewish or, you know, in Central Europe. So gold is just an asset that doesn't carry any of that political control. If you have it in somebody else's location, however, then this could get a little hot.
2: Adrian, I thought I read a story about a European, was it the French or somebody taking their gold out of US?
0: And the French and the Netherlands, yeah.
2: So why would they be taking their gold out of US vaults? What does that say?
0: Latika, this is probably the most interesting thing in the gold market this year, price aside. If you look at it historically, why have they got gold in the US? Well, it's basically a function of the post-war dollar gold exchange system. So it was kind of a halfway house for the gold standard, but the dollar was actually the thing and the dollar was backed by gold. So as the European economies recovered in the 50s and 60s, they acquired a lot of dollars and they started to think there's an awful lot of dollars in the world. Can we get the gold instead maybe? Because we don't know if you're over issuing. So Charles de Gaulle, the French president in the mid 60s, he sent a warship to New York to collect gold for dollars. This is when, you know, they were big allies, but he sent a warship. This is quite a statement. And he said, you know, it's an exorbitant privilege. America gets to print dollars and the world has to accept them. I'll take the gold, thank you very much. Of course, America then came off the gold standard finally in 1971. Richard Nixon shut the window and said, no, you can't have any gold anymore. And we're on a pure dollar standard then, effectively. When we look at what's happened in the last couple of years, so France took what was left of its gold in New York back out and is now keeping all of its gold in Paris. Didn't really make any statement on that. But the Netherlands, when they announced that they had moved, they'd reshuffled their holdings. And at face value, Latika, it looks fine. Okay, you've got one third at home, you've got one third in London, and you've got one third in North America, split between Ottawa in Canada and New York. Okay, this looks like sensible diversification. But this press statement from the Dutch National Bank was really quite telling. They spoke of, we're improving tradability by putting more gold into London. But then they also spoke about crisis preparedness and about increasing geopolitical tensions. And then when you consider, and the Dutch media picked up on this straight away, that the Trump administration has started to sanction the International Criminal Court in The Hague over the arrest warrants, etc., and the investigations that they're making on Israel. And Trump is at it again now. I think he's chasing the International Criminal Court with more personal sanctions against personal individuals, also against some Dutch politicians. So there were questions in the Dutch parliament back in January, both from the kind of right-wing Geert Wilders side of nationalists, but also from the more centrist parties as well. People were asking in parliament, Donald Trump is threatening Denmark's sovereign territory of Greenland, threatening to basically go in. They're a NATO ally. Why have we still got gold in New York?
1: So, look, what you're painting is, in a way, you're saying gold is proxy, if I'm hearing you correctly, for so many things that are about politics. And as the world is just at the moment, I mean, you know, the turbulence is just, well, certainly I haven't experienced it in my lifetime. So we're bound to have more of this? Is that your conclusion?
0: Well, possibly. I mean, central banks have been buying gold with both hands for almost a decade, really accelerated in the last 4 or 5 years. There will come a point, I think, when a lot of kind of middle-tier central banks who have been buying gold will say, OK, we've got enough now. Poland is a great example. Poland is obviously a rising economy. They have a land war on their border. They've been acquiring gold now rapidly. I mean, on the official data, on the reported data, they're the largest buyer of the last few years. The National Bank of Poland is currently clad in a huge banner that says 700.

0: 100 tons. And that is their target for how many tons of gold they want to have. As of last month, I think they were about 20 tons off. I suppose the big question really is China. China has been buying on the official data every month for the past 3 years almost now and saying every month, any price, you know, gold prices have pretty much doubled over that period, the last 5 years. And they've said, we keep buying every month. There's little reason to expect them to stop. In the gold market, however, nobody believes those numbers. Everybody believes that China, the People's Bank of China, sovereign, has actually been buying more gold than it reports and parking it in different government agencies so as to not show its hand too much. So, you know, there's two sides to this. There's a world in which actually, hopefully, things calm down a little bit and maybe rushing to gold as a geopolitical asset is less urgent and maybe central banks will hold off. The other side to that story, of course, is the investment side. I mean, you know, if you remember the global financial crisis, gold was the one asset that everybody wanted. Because in a crisis where you couldn't trust the bank, well, how about a bit of gold in a vault locked down?
1: We don't normally ask our regular guests this, but you've got to tell us what we can read. I just know listeners are going to say, we always say one of their favourite, something that, you know, really capitalises.
0: I mean, there's been a whole heap of books around gold over the last few years. I mean, one for me, which I keep going back to as a reference for me personally as a gold nerd, but also just as a fantastic read, is The Power of Gold. Peter Bernstein was a big name on Wall Street in the late 20th century. And this was when gold was absolutely on its bum. And it's just a fantastic history of the obsession that humanity has always had with gold. You know, Jerry, as you say, you can see the world so much through the gold story. And you can see its interplay with, you know, geopolitics, financial risk, monetary systems, social change. So, yeah, Power of Gold, Peter Bernstein, I think is a great read. But it is now 25 years old, but it's still a good book.
2: Like gold, it lasts.
0: Like gold, it lasts. Very good. I like it. It's very good.
1: Adrian Ash is the Director of Research at Bullion Vault. And how fascinated is he by his job?
2: I mean, we had everything there. We had the romance of a gold vault. We have dodgy organisations like Wagner Group trading it. We have the geopolitical underlay. That was one of the most fascinating discussions, Geraldine.
1: Particularly because he wound back to his own deep distaste for a world where gold did reign.
2: Agree, Geraldine. And the thing I did not really realise or appreciate until he explained it so well was how much there is a correlation between the gold buying, the price of gold, the gold hoarding, and danger. And that is the big takeout for me. We have here something that I think most maybe global roaming listeners would not pay too much attention to, which is the price of gold. We know it's gone mental. And now I think we have a good understanding of why.
1: Look, I have to say, I always was conscious of people having, well, I would have said hoarded, whether that's the right verb, hoarded it for, I mean, there's some extraordinary stories about in the GFC of people driving around the corner in central Sydney to get all their gold out.
2: Really?
1: Yeah, it's amazing stories. So I knew it was associated with people's fears, but what he painted was this very fluid form of judgment making by people now about this world that we're all thinking, where the heck are we, sort of thing, and that is related to gold acquisition and selling. Now, that was, I won't forget that, if you know what I mean.
2: Absolutely. Now, we know you will have a lot of thoughts and maybe questions after that episode too, so please send them in to us. We read it all. You can email us. It's global.roaming@abc.net.au.
1: Yes, thanks to producer Rebecca Metcalf, who I think suggested this story. Also, Aston Brown, supervising producer Pat Sunderland, and executive producer Laura McAuliffe. Now, Hamish and Waleed will be back with you tomorrow, and they're going to be joined by the investigative journalist without peer, I think is fair to say, Patrick Radden-Keefe. Look out for that. Bye-bye from us.
2: See you, Geraldine.

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And tonight on the Radio National Hour, you can join me, Fran Kelly, and three of Australia's finest journalists, Kerry O'Brien, Laura Tingle and Lorena Allam, for a panel discussion celebrating great political writing. From the Yirrkala Bark petition

0: Burton's to Gough's memoir to the leadership spills of recent times, what are the books that have shaped the way Australia votes? 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
1: 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And now to highlights from this morning's breakfast program.
2: From Gadigal Country, I'm Nick Grimm, and today on The Breakfast Wrap. Well, she wasn't the top pick on Donald Trump's fantasy Nobel Peace Prize picks. He reserved that ranking for himself, of course. But this year's recipient of the big honour, Navi Pillay, isn't allowing that to diminish her pride in being recognised.
3: I don't think I want to be involved in this one-to-one tug of war, but I can't resist commenting that it is such pathetic behaviour.
2: Also today, with friends like that, how Ukraine is discovering to its perils that supposed allies are throwing a digital spanner in its war effort.
4: It's clear that there's a lot of frustration in the White House, that Ukraine will not stop these attacks.
2: And we have the latest on friction here at home too, as the federal government seeks to put key legislation before the parliament, but will it get the backing it needs? All that coming up. From the Radio National Breakfast Team, this is The Breakfast Wrap. But first today, our interview with Nobel Peace Prize winner Navi Pillay. And sometimes we can expect the recipients of distinguished honours like that to choose their words cautiously and diplomatically. But as you'll hear, the woman who grew up during South Africa's apartheid regime provides an unvarnished assessment of the man who's been a vocal critic of her honour. Of course, Navi Pillay is used to fighting for her rights and those of others. She and her family battled for her to go to school, crowdfunded her application to university, and she went on to become the first non-white woman to serve on South Africa's High Court. She also became a judge of the International Criminal Court and until 2014 was the United Nations High Commissioner for Human Rights. Last year, she finished her tenure as the chair of the UN Independent International Commission of Inquiry on the occupied Palestinian territory. She was described by the award committee as a source of hope and inspiration to all those who seek to bring about a more peaceful world. But when she spoke to Sally Sarah this morning, Navi Pillay admitted she's still absorbing the news of her latest role as a global figurehead for the effort to build a better world.
3: Well, I'm still reeling with shock, actually, you know, because nobody had informed me. The committee was trying to get hold of me, but I was sitting in courtroom 600 in Nuremberg, and we switched off our phones, or whatever technicality stopped me from receiving phone calls. And the other person who would have answered is my brother in Durban, but he was sitting in a dentist chair with his mouth sealed up. So real drama. But it's been wonderful as it sinks in.
5: What have you made of some of the personal criticism that's been directed at you for being awarded the Nobel Peace Prize, particularly from US President Donald Trump, who believes that he should be receiving this prize?
3: Media has actually been asking me that the whole day. I don't think I want to be involved in this one-to-one tug of war, but I can't resist commenting that it is such pathetic behaviour to be asking for an award. So he said things like, some woman got it and nobody knows her. I'm very pleased that in their announcement, the Nobel Selection Committee indicated the grounds why they made me as the candidate to receive the award. So I think I have 60 years of working in the human rights and justice fields. So it's hardly a record to balance with a politician who's asking for the award.
5: Last year, you finished your role as chair of the Independent International Commission of Inquiry on the Occupied Palestinian Territory. In this role, mm-hmm. you handed down a report which found Israel had committed genocide against Palestinians in the Gaza Strip. while page 3 of this report says this is a legal finding with the inquiry itself, it's often described as having no legal authority. What weight should this finding hold, in your view?
3: Let me be honest, Sally. I, too, followed the school of thought that commissions should not cross the line and make legal findings, because that's the work of a court. But we were given the mandate by member states in the Human Rights Council not only to investigate, find the evidence, but to name the crimes and the individuals. The task, the challenge here was to see whether the actions, that the activities that had occurred, or which all appear in the factual findings, the statements of incitement to genocide or incitement to violence were made very openly by Israeli leaders. So we look at the context of all those factors, and we needed to see whether the evidence leads to the conclusion of reasonable inference that genocide was committed and was being committed. I, too, would have stopped short of it. Through habit, I was a judge myself. I was, as you know, one of the three judges who delivered the world's first judgment on genocide in Rwanda, the Rwanda Tribunal. So I know that you have to be very careful, extra careful, in deciding whether there's genocide. I look at the Genocide Convention. The focus, the very purpose, is prevention. Every state in the world is obliged to prevent genocide. So how would you prevent genocide if it hasn't occurred as yet, and if people who gather information don't even get up to mark on that? I reasoned then that because we had a mandate and we could trace, connect these dots, that we can proceed to make findings. We are not a court of law, but we are the highest authority at the moment until a court decides whether genocide has occurred. And that's the application made by South Africa against Israel in the International Court of Justice. The other factor was, it struck me that people were asking me all the time, we can see what's happening on our television screens. What exactly are you investigating? So what's different about this genocide is it's occurring in real time. So much of the evidence we gathered was seen by the public on television. And also, there was a demand and an expectation for answers and for action. So we remain the authoritative body on this until a court of law draws its own conclusion and judgment.
2: Nobel Peace Prize winner Navi Pillay. Now to Australian politics, as the Albanese government faces some hard negotiations ahead if it's to get some key legislation through Parliament. First, there's the effort to win support for its legislation to force gas producers to set aside up to 20% of supply slated for export. And yesterday, the Greens, the Coalition and the Crossbench threw out the government's proposed changes to private health insurance for over 65s. The Minister for Resources and Minister for Northern Australia, Madeleine King, was asked on Radio National Breakfast today if it's time for the government to admit defeat on that front.
5: Why not exclude pensioners from this change, given that that seems to be the main concern?
6: It's really important for listeners to understand that Australians over 65 will continue to receive the rebate relevant to their income. This change means that all Australians they're going to get the same private health insurance support based on their income, not their age. And then that's an important part of this. So what we have seen last night is the Coalition and the Greens teaming up again to really be quite destructive of the budget and budget savings. Important principles that they, well, certainly the Coalition say they want to follow around responsible fiscal management, yet they want to blow the place up. In one moment, they want to save money, and the next moment, they just want to keep spending money. So we will be reintroducing this bill. It's an important part of our budgetary process, as well as making

0: sure that every dollar saved will be reinvested to deliver more aged care beds. And that's really important for ageing Australians right around the country.
1: The Shadow Health Minister, Anne Rustin, said that Mark Butler should take the hint and drop the proposal for good. Why is the government confident it'll be able to negotiate with the Greens for their support?
0: Well, I'm going to leave the negotiations, as you'd expect, to the Health Minister and the Minister for Aged Care, and they'll go through those processes. But it is an important reform, and I'll say it again, because this is a vital part of the whole plan, is that the dollars that will be saved from this are reinvested into more packages and better care for older Australians, and that's a priority of our government.
1: Minister, turning to the proposed gas reservation scheme, the government has designed the scheme to ensure a quote, modest domestic oversupply of gas. What impact does the government believe that will have on prices and on investment?
0: Well, the modest oversupply in the gas reservation scheme, and this is a landmark reform. It's an important structural reform, but it also aims to make sure we have an enduring regulation around the gas market across the country, but principally focused on the issues we've seen in pricing and supply on the East Coast. So the modest oversupply is about getting more gas into the system to put downward pressure on prices. But I have to be clear, this oversupply will be demand calibrated. So the Australian Energy Market, AEMO, will do their normal studies through the gas statement of opportunities, which do very well thought out, well researched forecasts that industry participates in, and that will then inform the demand calibration that the Australian Energy Regulator will set about in adjusting domestic supply obligations to each of the exporters.
1: You haven't outlined by how much the government expects gas prices will fall under the proposed reservation scheme. Can you guarantee that the prices will fall if the scheme is implemented?
0: What I will guarantee is this will be an enduring regulatory framework, and we expect fully that it will put downward pressure on prices, and that's what happens when you get more gas into the market, and that's what we expect will happen.
1: But you can't guarantee that.
0: What we have done in the past in response to the energy crisis in 2022 was to introduce a price cap, and that was a really important thing to do at that moment when the gas industry itself really didn't understand the Australian people and what it needed when it offered gas into the domestic market at over $60 a gigajoule. We brought that down to 12, and right now, and indeed for the last 6 months, gas has stayed around $10 to $12 a gigajoule on the East Coast. We expect with this oversupply, we'll keep that downward pressure on that pricing into the future.
2: The Minister for Resources and Minister for Northern Australia, Madeleine King. The Coalition has signalled it wants to work with the government on the scheme, but it has concerns about future gas supply and investment, while the Greens cite loopholes in the proposed structure. So can the government find the backing it needs to get the changes through Parliament? Sally Sarah put that to the Shadow Minister for Resources and Northern Australia, the Nationals' Susan MacDonald.
3: Well, in principle, the Coalition absolutely supports securing more Australian gas for Australians, both for households, for electricity, and of course for Australian manufacturing. And we do stand ready to support the government on this legislation in the national interest. However, that's not a free pass for bad legislation. And at the moment, it's not settled. It's got hairs on it. And we look forward to working through that with the government to get it right.
1: What changes are you looking for?
3: Well, there's a number of changes. We've just seen the final legislation yesterday morning, so we are working our way through that. I've already identified a few things, but we put out our principles a couple of months ago. It was incredibly important to us that this is a policy and a framework that encourages more investment in gas. More investment, not less investment. That it also importantly secures and protects our Australian producers, our onshore domestic-only producers of gas, Victoria, South Australia and Western Queensland. And, of course, that we use data to construct the mechanisms that identify how much gas, where, so that we don't have unintended consequences of cheaper gas in places where we don't need it and we remain with more expensive gas, particularly in Victoria.
1: Senator, the government says the scheme will create a modest oversupply of gas, which will put downward pressure on prices for consumers. But the Australian Energy Producers

0: Chief Executive Samantha McCullough is concerned that the oversupply will, quote, weaken investment signals and crowd out smaller domestic-focused producers. Does the Coalition share those particular concerns?
1: Oh, that is a real concern. If we start seeing prices reduced to a point that it is no longer economic to explore and to develop new projects, then we could have this sugar hit of cheaper gas prices for a year or two, but then the worst consequence, which is that we then become solely reliant on big LNG exporters and we stop developing our own resources, particularly in the places that are domestic-only supply.
2: Shadow Minister for Resources and Northern Australia, Susan MacDonald. Staying with Parliament now, and Independent Senator Lydia Thorpe is pushing for a federal probe into child safety and removals. It's expected Senator Thorpe will move a motion in the Senate today to establish a federal inquiry into what she calls a national crisis in child protection systems. She's also drafted laws to ban shackling of women during childbirth, despite a Senate inquiry finding the matter was best left to the states and territories. Senator Thorpe explained her position when she spoke with Sally Sarah this morning.
0: You say the Commonwealth's role needs to be examined here. Tell me about why.
3: Well, because the states and territories are failing. And this inquiry is for all children, not just Aboriginal children. We are in a crisis in this country, and the Commonwealth has the constitutional power to set minimum standards in this country to ensure that all children are safe in state care. Now, we have to remember, government have responsibility for these children, yet we are seeing many children dying in these state systems. We're also seeing pedophiles rocking up to residential care, sending Ubers and using those young people in those residential cares for sexual exploitation. So states and territories are doing nothing about it, and I believe that using constitutional power to have those minimum standards will look at ways that we can bring those states and territories into line and ensure that all children are safe in out-of-home care and in residential care.
0: What do you think of the very basics of this? It's called the child protection system, but we know that kids in care often are at incredible risk of all the risks that you were just outlining.
3: Look, I just hear so many horrific stories from families and communities. I went to Mildura, where I learnt that a pedophile was living opposite a residential care, and he interfered with six young boys. And those six young boys have had no supports, no follow-up. This man went to jail. He filmed these boys, and it was just easy access. Mm. So it's an absolute crisis, and the government does have the power to make change, bring the states and territories into line. They'll say that it's a state and territory problem, but we do have the power at the federal level to pull them into line. And it's about political will, really. It's about policy. It's not about whether the government can do it or not.
2: Independent Senator Lydia Thorpe. Finally, today, for most of us, internet service providers are usually all about offering faster connections and better coverage, but that rule doesn't seem to apply if you're Ukraine and your internet is supplied by Elon Musk's Starlink network. Ukraine's President Volodymyr Zelensky says his country has just been blindsided by Starlink putting speed restrictions on its internet, curtailing its ability to launch missile and drones against Russia and defend itself against the superpower's incoming fire. There's concern, too, that the US has begun holding back intelligence on Russian missile launches. For more on that, Radio National Breakfast spoke to Kelly Grieco, a senior fellow with the Reimagining US Grand Strategy Program at the Stimson Centre.
0: What's the accusation that's being made here by Volodymyr Zelensky when it comes to Starlink and also just more broadly a lack of information about incoming strikes?
4: The accusation is clear coming from Zelensky that this is an attempt to compel Ukrainians to discontinue strikes against Russian energy infrastructure. We, at least from what we know, there have been 4 official requests from the administration for his government to stop those strikes. And this is at least perceived in Kyiv as an attempt to actually play a little bit of the leverage the United States has by going after intel and some of these key capabilities to say that they'll be withheld.
0: The SpaceX boss Elon Musk says the US government owns and controls the Starshield defense system used by Ukraine. He says the US military and ultimately the president decides on any limits on its speed or usage. What do we know about what's actually going on here?
4: It's a little unclear because there's 2 things to separate here. One is the issue of the ballistic missile strikes 2 nights in a row where it seems Ukraine didn't have information those are incoming, and that would be more about sharing coming from U.S. intelligence. And then we have this other issue, which is around Starlink. And there does seem to be some attempt here to limit the amount of speed that Starlink can be used for. So they're reporting things over 100 miles per hour that Starlink loses the connection. What's interesting about this in some ways is that Ukraine uses Starlink not to conduct attacks on Russian territory against energy infrastructure. They're actually used much closer to the battlefield to be able to do things with much shorter range. So it's a little surprising that we would see restrictions on Starlink in particular, because it's not really advancing necessarily that goal of preventing attacks at range. But I think it is probably a warning shot by the administration to say that, you know, cease and desist on these attacks, or we're going to really come after your ability to conduct operations.
0: So where is the relationship between the United States and Ukraine, or more specifically between President Donald Trump and President Zelensky? Where is all that sitting at the moment? We've seen very brittle discussions previously at that infamous meeting at the White House. Things improved. Where are they now?
4: You know, as you were asking the question, I was thinking back to that famous White House blow up. And, you know, I would say that, you know, with Europe's help, the Ukrainians were able to repair that relationship to a large extent. But I would say that we're back probably pretty close to that White House blow up moment. It's clear that there's a lot of frustration in the White House that Ukraine will not stop these attacks. And what's interesting is the president seems to be wanting to change the narrative about who's responsible for higher oil prices here in the United States, which, of course, it has everything to do with the war in Iran. But he's trying to say, you know, at least publicly, that Ukraine is responsible for these higher oil prices. And of course, this is coming as, you know, he's very worried about what's going to happen in the midterms.
0: How does it all sit, too, with the lifting of sanctions on Russian oil by the President Trump?
4: This is a double whammy in some sense if you're Ukraine, because on the one hand, you're being asked to not conduct these attacks, which are very important for your theory of victory, because by going after Russian energy infrastructure, they're essentially trying to reduce the funds for the war machine, for the Russian war machine. And this is critical for Ukraine in its long-term success in this war. And then on top of that, you have the president providing some relief, if you will, from that economic war more directly by having this deal to, you know, remove some sanctions and allow Russia to directly sell some diesel. And I'll just say one thing that's really interesting about this deal, though, if it goes through, is that it's such a small amount of diesel that it's not really going to impact the price. Yet the president is pushing ahead with this agreement.
2: 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The Breakfast Wrap was produced today with help from Oscar Coleman and Christina Kukolia. I'm Nick Grimm. We'll be back with more stories tomorrow.
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14: We're heading to the news on ABC Radio National. After that, we'll head to the recent Byron Bay Writers Festival and join Natasha Mitchell for a conversation about what it means to be creative in a world where AI rules. First Nations poet Evelyn Araluen is already self-censoring because of AI theft. And digital safety expert and educator Kira Prendergast is seeing AI reshape childhood. That's Big Ideas next. And later on All in the Mind, what self

help advice is actually useful. I'll be listening to that one. And at 2:30 on If You're Listening, scientists have confirmed it's the worst El Niño year on record. But Matt Bevan says the signs that this might happen first appeared in 1982. Why is that? Fires, floods, it's all happening. But right now, let's get some news.

0: Good afternoon. This is ABC News. I'm Garrett Mundy. A 43-year-old Perth woman has been charged after she allegedly tried to poison her co-worker with snail pellets earlier this year. The woman allegedly accessed a chemical supply shed and placed the pellets in her co-worker's curry at their workplace in Albury in Perth's south in February. Police say the pair had been in a relationship prior to the alleged incident. The accused woman was arrested last week and is due to face the Armidale Magistrates Court next month. Police Commissioner Cole Blanch has told 102.5 ABC Perth he's grateful the alleged victim was not seriously hurt.
1: Thankfully, the person was made well aware as soon as they tasted it and didn't consume any more. But we've seen, not many, but cases like this where we've seen deaths occur in exactly this circumstance.
0: A woman has admitted to stabbing another woman to death in WA's southwest. David Webber reports.
2: Hannah Louise Glover and James Anthony Sorgiovanni have been on trial, accused of murdering Tara Morrison in Busselton in 2024. Glover has now pleaded guilty to murder. Her admission followed a day of evidence from a woman who was in prison with her when she described how Ms. Morrison died in several conversations. Glover had said four knives were used. Some of the accounts were recorded using a surveillance device. The Supreme Court heard graphic details of how the attack proceeded. The trial of James Sorgiovanni is continuing.
0: The state government has revealed its proposed changes as part of phase two of its five-year review of strata rules. The reforms include disclosure of manager fees, charges and commissions, improved strata education and stronger requirements for strata manager annual returns and short-term rental schemes. The 22 proposals come after more than 1,600 people provided feedback following phase one. Housing Minister John Kerry has told 102.5 ABC Perth, while reforms around the behaviour of strata managers are being considered, the government can only do so much.
3: We're even going to make a change to the Act to make it very explicit about bullying behaviour, to make it clear for strata managers, for council owners, that that is not acceptable. But even so, I can't prescribe for all human behaviour.
0: Greens Senator Jordan Steele-John has taken leave from the party room after serious claims were made about the WA politician. Here's political reporter Jack Mackay.
4: The Nine newspapers are reporting several party members wrote a letter to Greens leader David Shoebridge alleging Jordan Steele-John made inappropriate comments to women. In a statement this afternoon, Senator Shoebridge has confirmed he received the letter and says he wants the issue resolved through a fair and independent review. He also says Senator Steele-John has requested leave from the party room, which he's accepted. Senator Steele-John has reportedly denied the allegations. The WA Greens are expected to commission an independent probe into the matter.
0: Anglicare Australia says the youth allowance payment falls short of the basic cost of living and is urging the federal government to scrap it. Its latest report shows a young person living on their own is $382 short a week after they've paid rent, food and transport, and those in shared accommodation are $50 worse off. It argues young people should receive the same payments as other adults. Curtin University Student Guild President Dylan Storer describes the student income support as essentially a poverty allowance.
5: The purpose of this allowance was to allow students to focus on their studies and to get through a degree. With it being low, it means that we're getting less graduates out. People are taking longer to complete their degrees because they simply can't afford to study.
0: The US President Donald Trump says Pope Leo's brother and his wife are big supporters of his and have MAGA merchandise all over their house. His comments come as he wished the American-born pontiff well after he was diagnosed with cancer and had an operation. Leo has criticised President Trump for a number of policy decisions in the past, including the war on Iran, and the president has in turn called him very weak and said he was not a fan. Mr. Trump has now told reporters the pontiff's brother is a friend of his.
6: He's a fantastic guy, and his wife, you know, they're big Trump supporters. They have MAGA all over their house, and I can say that his brother loves him a lot, loves the Pope a lot, and that's good. That's good enough for me.

0: I just want to wish him well. Get better fast.
1: Showers today, as well as some possible gusty thunderstorms for the southwest, southern Gascoyne and southern and central goldfields, extending to the Eucla and eastern parts of the southern interior. A mostly cloudy day for Perth this afternoon with a forecast top of 22 degrees. Looking ahead, mostly sunny tomorrow, 23, and a possible late shower on Saturday, 24. Right now in the city, it's 19.7 degrees. 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
3: Hello, Cassie McCullough with you on ABC Radio National this Thursday afternoon. In a moment, big ideas, and today, art and AI. Is human creativity at a crossroad? Natasha Mitchell heads to the recent Byron Bay Writers Festival to find out. And later, at 1:30, All in the Mind makes sense of the tips and tricks and treatments that the self-help landscape has to offer. What self-help advice is actually useful, whether you're keen to try exposure therapy or tackle your need for validation or perhaps restructure your thinking. Sana Qadar will unpick the psychology so you can improve your life. That's All in the Mind at 1:30, but now let's head to Big Ideas.
4: If creating art, poetry, literature lies at the heart of what makes us human, humane, what happens when AI makes art for us? Hey, welcome to Big Ideas. I'm Natasha Mitchell. Yes, the judges of France's most prestigious literary prize have recently removed a bestseller from this year's long list over unproven accusations of AI use, which in fact seems to have bumped up the sales of the book. And AI companies Anthropic and OpenAI are pushing back right now at Australian copyright laws designed to protect the works of authors and artists. So let's talk art, AI and the future of creativity. On Big Ideas today, Natasha Mitchell joining you from the stage of the 2020 Byron Writers Festival on Bundjalung Country with the acclaimed author of Drop Bear and The Rot, multi-award-winning Guri and Koori poet, educator, co-editor of the Overland Literary Journal, it's Evelyn Araluen. Booker Prize nominated Steve Toltz, whose new novel, A Rising of the Lights, is set in a near future, one that's being infiltrated by AI, by robot teachers and carers and therapists. And AI and digital safety advisor Kira Pendergast is a co-founder of Safe on Social. And with parenting expert Maggie Dent, the co-author of Digital Freedom, A Guide to Less Screen Time for Safer, Happier and Healthier Families. And let me tell you, she deals with some really confronting cases in her work with young people, parents and schools, as you'll hear. Let's give them a warm welcome. I'll start with Steve and Evelyn. There's a tool that The Atlantic has put out, and I recommend you have a look at it. It's the AI watchdog team have put together a tool that allows you to check whether your books have been scraped by corporate algorithms to feed the likes of ChatGPT and Claude. And your books have, as you probably know. And I'm interested to know what you feel about that. Evelyn.
5: Yeah, not great. And again, I always like to try to create my first response as a way of also acknowledging and honouring country and custodianship. I never quite work it out because how am I going to link big tech stealing my books, which includes language and includes stories and history and family about country, and taking it into this abstract digital space where it can be completely decentralized and completely removed from that context? How do you link that back to honoring country? And I always decide I'm going to work it out as I speak the sentence. Listen, certainly it felt violating, but that was measured by the fact that I anticipated and assumed that that was going to happen. Certainly after the experience of writing Drop Bear and seeing my work be decontextualised,

0: sometimes well-meaningly and sometimes malevolently, and removed from its context of its intentions of honouring, respecting and revering country, and that means its continuous custodianship, its continuous sovereignty. You know, here in Arakwal Nation, that's so beautifully represented by Ani Delt, who's just sitting there, but all over this unceded land, you know, country is held by its storytellers, by its custodianships, and the ways that these forms of digital theft decontextualise that, all of them need to be resisted and pushed against. And so, you know, not a fan of it. I think.
1: Do you feel able to potentially resist?
0: I mean, I think you just keep having to come back to, and as we'll discuss, I think you just keep having to come back to find ways to further deeper entrench it. And it's made me make different decisions about what I put in my writing, made me make decisions around how much of culture goes into my books. And that's sad because I like connecting with readers, especially with black readers. But I don't think going forward I would feel comfortable using any more language in my
1: writing. So you're self-censoring?
0: Self-censoring in the sense that the object of a book that gets published in a commercial industry has things that are no longer in it that I don't feel safe releasing in that environment. But that actually motivates me to find other ways of fostering connection and sharing outside of those spaces, and always finding a way of strengthening the connections that, you know, the object of a book was never going to fully encapsulate anyway. That's how I'm trying to spin it. Did I have a little cry about it at the time? Yeah, maybe. That's a regular weekly occurrence for me, so. Yeah. How'd you feel?
1: Yeah, how'd you feel?
0: Delighted?
2: Thrilled.
1: Did you?
0: Yeah.
1: You were
2: delighted.
1: Thrilled.
2: No, I wasn't. No. I was, no, it was sort of annoying, and then I guess the companies, you know, took that kind of better to ask forgiveness than permission, except they're not asking forgiveness either. Mm-hmm. It's annoying in terms of governments, like there was nobody there to protect the writers. But at the same time, I guess I feel just a futility about it, to be honest. And it doesn't change anything for me because, you know, a work of literary fiction, if you're lucky, you know, goes out into the world and, you know, maybe 3,000 people buy it, and now maybe 2,999 people will buy it instead. It's not, it doesn't really make a difference to what I do, because it's just I'm sitting here, I'm creating a piece of work, and those who want it will get it. And I understand that this sort of machine and this monster is sort of absorbing and sucking up all our works.
1: So that it can then help people write in the style of Steve Tolse.
2: Well, I mean, somebody has to prompt that. Some sick person has to sit there and go, I want to write. No, that is a high. That's highly
1: fanatic.
2: That's highly unlikely. And I know who they are by name. So, there aren't that many of them. It's like a lot of the issues that we face at the moment. They are so enormous. You know, we can buy our paper straws, and we can do the little acts that we can do to stop them, but we're just fooling ourselves.
1: So hypothetical, Steve, if an AI company came to you, as the government wants AI companies to do, came to you as an author and said, please, sir, can I have some more and we'll pay you, would that make a difference?
2: No, I mean, I would do what I can to resist. But then, you know, you're in great company, because they've already vacuumed up, I think, basically every word written by every author, great and small. So no, I wouldn't purposefully feed it, but I'm not going to cry myself to sleep about it either.
1: Would it make a difference to you, Evelyn?
0: If they offered me money, you have no idea what I've turned down for like nothing, just because I was slightly miffed with someone. No, there's no price. There's absolutely no price. Like the principle is something that is so deeply rooted in the, you know, the moral authority of writers and creators. And the consent structure, I think, is, you know, as Steve's, you know, rightfully,

0: you're pointing out, it might not make a difference if we give our consent or not, because the same thing's going to happen. But I don't think it has to follow that consent and a small gestural compensation can be the equivalent of what is and will remain theft. We're talking about a digital infrastructure that normalises theft. It's not, you know, no.
1: Theft, and also First Nations AI scholars are talking about a new form of colonisation going on. And there's a real data sovereignty movement for First Nations communities now, isn't there?
0: Yeah, absolutely. And I would... Listen, it's not necessarily a new form of colonisation. Colonisation takes advantage of whatever technologies it has, and that has been always been the case, whether it is a smallpox-infested blanket, whether it is a gun, whether it is white phosphorus, whether it is, you know, settlements in the West Bank. Colonisation by its very nature is going to take advantage of whatever resources it can extract in order to further entrench its own systems. At the moment, we are talking about trying to create structures of cultural keeping places and ways of protecting and containing our knowledge so it can't be resisted and extracted by algorithms, by LLMs. But what we are also talking about alongside the data sovereignty context, which I think we'll probably discuss a little bit more, is also the extraction of endless megatons of water powered by extractive gas projects that will be poisoning whatever water remains in aquifers around Murray-Darling Basin, especially, you know, this is, it's...
1: There's a whole chain of...
0: Absolutely.
1: Interlinked chain going on here.
0: Yeah. And there is no amount of money that would, you know, anyone would take or should take in order to give consent to that, no.
1: Kira Pendergast, you talk in a really powerful way in this book about the idea of cognitive sovereignty, that we should have the right to create our own thoughts, to think our own thoughts in our own time through our own lived experience. And it strikes me that ChatGPT takes a kind of extreme shortcut to all of that.
2: Yeah.
1: Tell us about cognitive sovereignty in the way that you see it, particularly in the context of kids learning how to think, kids learning how to be creative, artistic beings.
2: So the lack of boredom is one thing. The increase in... We can't really call it cheating, but the amplification of fast. You know, people want something now, and we've been trained in that over years from that instant gratification of social media, of all sorts of things. Well, the world's got really, really busy. So what we're seeing a lot with children now is, and I'm seeing it as young as, the youngest I've had put their hand up in a classroom was 8, around using ChatGPT, usually with their parents in tech, thinking they're doing a good thing. But, you know, we've got all of the bias and all of the things that come with it. And just, you know, building on what Evelyn was saying, the thing that pisses me off, to be honest, about this whole situation is we saw it coming. Everything that happens in this space is in patterns. I've been in tech for 35 years. We've seen this 4 times now.
1: What did you see coming?
2: The patterns of what happened with when we had the internet and then smartphones, then social media, and now AI. As someone who's also been a photographer for 30 years, I can't tell you how many publications have ripped my photos straight off social media and reused them without any credit, any acknowledgement. And now we're seeing that amplified. But the problem that we've got with little ones is that they're often being encouraged through gamification, through chatbots. It's replacing relationships. 43% of Australian teenagers would tell a chatbot something before their parents.
1: You've got data on that.
2: Oh, yeah. There's lots of data on that. Yeah. The relationship and companion AI side of things is horrifying, honestly. But we have to teach kids to be bored. And that's cognitive sovereignty. When your mind wanders, that's when incredible ideas come in. When we're outsourcing that to a machine that is loaded with

0: bias, you know, all of those things. And I'm pro-tech, don't get me wrong. It's been my life for a long time. But I can also see the risk side of this, the fact that yet again the government is far too late on putting in guardrails and regulations, and that is happening all around the world.
1: But on the regulation thing, and we might come back to this, but just to flag that,
0: yeah,
1: you know, one government can only do so much. This is an international phenomenon.
0: Correct.
1: And in some ways, you know, whatever the Australian government does, is it really going to make a difference at this point unless all governments do something and then work out how to make it internationally binding? Good luck with that.
0: I'm so glad you said that. And that's always been the bugbear. Like, I'm in the very fortunate position. I was at a G7 OECD conference in Paris last month.
1: Who gets to drop that into a conversation?
0: Drop that in. But the whole conversation actually showed me that Australia is about 10 years ahead of the rest of the world on this, which is terrifying. And the one that is the worst case scenario is of the US, which owns all of this technology and the major regulations around it. And until we change that, we can jump up and down all we want, but we're not going to change a thing.
1: I'll come back to that, but I do want to come back to the idea of, you describe it as the radical act of thinking slowly in a world that profits from our panic. Mm-hmm. So if a child is turning to ChatGPT at this, you know, at this stage where they're learning how to be creative beings in the world, what's your concern about that in terms of their development, their trajectory?
0: Digital dementia. It's a thing. A colleague of mine, Dr. Mark Wilson, has done a whole study. We're seeing dementia as young as 19.
1: What is digital dementia?
0: Well, it's when I'm speaking with students, I describe AI in a way that it's easy for people to understand how your brain works with it. So if you lived in a multi-story apartment building and the only way to get to your house was to climb the stairs, and that was the only, I should say, that's the only exercise you got, was to climb the stairs to your apartment. You know, we do that to keep ourselves strong because that's absolutely the only exercise you're getting. There is an elevator in the building for when you need to do some heavy lifting, but if you use that too much, you're going to lose all of the strength in your body. And the brain is the same thing. Unless we are exercising it, it's going to start to slowly fall apart. And we've gotten so used to taking the lift and not thinking and being in a hurry and the pressure of productivity and things like that, that that has fallen into our children from them, you know, watching us do the same thing. So we really need to protect that hands-on play, making sure that there's pens and pencils. You know, I'm still a believer that we should have some tech in the classroom and things like that, but not to the level that they can ask a chatbot for an answer to everything.
1: And hear what famous Australian high school educator and innovator Eddie Wu had to say about AI in the classroom on Big Ideas recently. Find the Big Ideas podcast on ABC Listen or wherever you get them. Natasha Mitchell talking art, AI and the future of our creative selves today on ABC Radio National's Big Ideas, on stage at the 2026 Byron Writers Festival with poet Evelyn Araluen, novelist Steve Toltz, and AI and digital safety advisor Kiri Pendergast, who you just heard from. And I'd love to hear from you as you're listening. The Radio National text line, that number, 0418 226 576. So, Steve Toltz, what does this say to you about the future of novel writing? I'm interested in the, you know, I don't know about all of you, but I think through the act of getting words onto a page, this very human process of thinking thoughts onto a page.
2: Yeah, look, that's important for me. I mean, I think that you also have to be, especially if you're talking about younger generations, that you have to also lead by example. It's a sort of the same thing that we've just all been through with smartphones, is sort of parents talking about how they get their kids off the smartphone while, you know, looking at their smartphone. And I think we're equally susceptible to this as well. It's sort of like, as a fiction writer, you know, fiction's given us a couple of really great examples of terrible futures with, you know, George Orwell, 1984, you know, a boot stamping on a human face forever, this sort of totalitarian nightmare. And then Huxley's Brave New World, which is sort of control through distraction and pleasure. And the

0: St. Quarterly Essay, which is a cracker of a read about AI, talks about her concern about a frictionless future, you know. And I wonder, as a writer, you know, having problems is a good thing for a writer, I would think.
1: Well, absolutely.
0: It's part of the creative juice, the messiness, the embodied nature of human relationships. You pour it all onto the page.
1: Yeah, and, you know, one thing a writer needs to learn, probably the most important thing if you're going to write novels, is that you have to write a shitty first draft. Like, that is, you have to be able to sit with something bad and then correct it over time. And if you are using ChatGPT or any of these things that is going to sort of spit out something serviceable, and if you don't, you know, Hemingway said, sorry to swear twice, but Hemingway said all a writer needs is a sturdy inbuilt shit detector. And there's no way to develop that unless you have spent time sort of creating something that doesn't work and fixing it. And writing is a process of problem solving, and the problem is usually your terrible writing.
0: And I want to dive into the stories inside your books as well. Evelyn, we live our lives in this sort of algorithmically curated reality now, where music is served up to us by the algorithm. You know, Facebook posts, our feeds are curated by this sort of corporate motive now. It's really nothing to do with creativity, it seems to me. And what do you think that does to the magpie mind of a writer, where you're kind of, you're collecting jewels across time, aren't you, I would imagine, as a writer? You know, you're collecting little moments and stories and people. And
2: all sorts of crap as well.
0: Yeah.
2: That's
0: part of it, isn't
2: cigarette
0: it?
2: Butts, you know, just empty bottles of nail polish remover, whatever else is in the bottom of my handbag.
0: Blue jewels.
2: Yeah. Drawing on a few of the points that have just been made as well, and that impulse, absolutely, the magpie, the bowerbird, sorting and rustling through for the process and for the process of discovery, as opposed to this self-directed research method. But acknowledging that, you know, everyone has a different process. I'm like you in the sense that I don't actually think in language, so I don't. Language doesn't really appear to me unless I'm writing something down, having a yap with someone, or it strikes against something else that I've seen. And, like, my method as a writer requires a very extensive and intensive amount of reading and exposure to materials and content. It's how I wrote The Rot. And I have thought about it as I've come to educate myself more and more on AI and algorithms and tech spaces. There is this sense in which the method that I employ in my own practice is, to a certain extent, its own large language model, except it's not particularly large. The interesting experience that I had when I was writing The Rot was discovering how much of the content I'd sought to draw from, particularly my own online archive. Like, I was going through all my old blogs and all sorts of stuff, and I have a pretty manic archival system where I'm constantly saving things to go back to.
0: Also videos, news stories, social posts. Suddenly you were finding that they were disappearing.
2: Yep. They were being removed.
0: By the algorithm,
2: by ASIO, by Mossad. pick, you know, name your devil in that regard. And I think this is something that we do need to be suspicious about. You know, there's a place for cynicism, but there is also just this really necessary context of suspicion and critique and observation that we need to be practicing back. So the things that had disappeared were pretty much in line with approaches to censorship and the removal of content, especially any news reports and content surrounding the genocide in Gaza and the West Bank. So a lot of materials that related very explicitly to early instances of evidence of war crimes in Gaza have been essentially stripped from the internet. But interestingly, they remain in different AI systems. So Google AI remembers things that articles

0: have actually stripped. And this is the strange, incongruous nature of the way that we are relating with these systems. They are producing this dementia-like effect in us that means that we can't verify its inaccuracies, and the unreliability of these systems and the inability we have to actually verify that with anything firm, with hard media, because we've been moving towards clouds. You know, Yanis Varoufakis has the wonderful term cloud surf in his work.
1: S-E-R-F.
0: Yes. Yeah.
1: We've all become cloud surfs.
0: Yeah. We have all.
1: That we're doing the hard labour by virtue of our data.
0: Absolutely.
1: And you discovered this in the course of your writing, that these objects that work their way into your verse were suddenly disappearing in real time.
0: Yeah.
1: Can I put it to you, though, that in some ways your pieces sometimes rework and respond, reimagine, reinterrogate other pieces of writing from history, to critique them, to deconstruct them in some ways. And in some ways, that's kind of what ChatGPT does.
0: ChatGPT doesn't. ChatGPT is a large language model. And this is one that we use AI to refer to so many different technological systems. And this is part of the issue, that AI is being slapped on anything. It's like you use an ATM now, and it's like, oh, it's AI. And it's like, number one, it's not. Or that term doesn't mean anything. And number two, I'm not sure that's a good thing. So ChatGPT is a generative artificial intelligence technology based on large-scale language data sets. It can only retrieve the most commonly appearing or most accepted patterns of language. So ChatGPT can't critique. It can conduct an evaluation based on a data set.
1: You're making a strong claim that you're nothing like ChatGPT. Thank you very much.
0: No, actually, I really like the alignment you're drawing out there, because there is something incredibly intentional about the method of trying to examine and evaluate and catalogue this archive of documents and fragments that have made up my own consciousness and the things that have been I've been exposed to over the last couple of years, and tried to filter through and examine them in a somewhat incoherent method. This is what I did instead of going to therapy. But the thing is that was human before we started calling that ChatGPT.
1: Yeah.
0: Like, that form of interrogation and reflection and synthesis and response, we own that. Humans own that. That is our DNA. That is something so much older than a water-guzzling, multi-billion-dollar front for things I can't talk about right now without sounding like a conspiracy theorist, but come catch me after.
2: You're in, Byron.
1: Kira Pendergast, how is AI rewiring childhood?
3: Look, it's rewiring it in many ways, I think, because we're seeing the dependence on chatbots. We're seeing parents have dependence on it. There's so many ways that it's being used. And we forget that every time, read the book and read anything I ever write, I'm very, very opposed to children's faces on social media or online at all, because of what AI is doing, which is so sinister, I'm not even going to talk about that.
1: But you do think that AI has a place, and that AI could be an incredible tool for helping children express their creative selves, to develop their artistic self. How?
3: I see two sides to this, very clearly. So as someone who went to Mullumbimby High School, couldn't write an essay if my life dependent on it, because my brain had 17 ideas all trying to hit the page at once, so I would just give up. What I've used AI personally for is to distill thoughts and distill and brainstorm. And so then we get into the phase of all of this that, AI can amplify some good things and it can help you as a tool. I've seen a lot of kids that are neurodiverse absolutely flourish with this as a support tool as well. But we really have to guardrail it. you know.
1: And why do they flourish with it as a tool? What's going on there?
3: Being able to brainstorm. A lot of kids have, there's a lot of social anxiety in the world now because, you know, we've got the most massive amount of school refusal I've ever seen in the history of my life. And a lot of that is because kids don't want to put themselves out there. They don't want to be deep faked. They don't want to end up on social media. So they just flat out don't go to school. So they're not in the firing line. So we've got all of these balances, and then it becomes companion-like, and that's what scares me, because there's some good things to that, like the organisation Reach Out. You can type on there now and get help if you don't want to talk to an adult about something as a teenager. But also, you know, and trigger warning, I've dealt with a school where a young girl who was so addicted to sexting with her AI companion boyfriend wasn't leaving her bedroom for 8 hours a day. I had another school in Sydney where a 14-year-old girl's parents, who were very, very, like one was a cardiothoracic surgeon, the other one was a lawyer, they bought a birthday cake to celebrate their 14-year-old daughter's AI boyfriend's birthday. I've seen everything. But part of me kind of gets that too, because there's a lot of parents...
1: I mean, they're respecting a relationship of some kind that their daughter has formed, but, you know, what kind of relationship is that?
3: But they're also eliminating their own fear of their daughter being out and meeting someone physically and things like that, where it's much more contained if she's in the bedroom chatting to somebody that she's created online, but that person is sycophantic, tells her that she's fabulous, there's no conflict resolution. So we're losing a lot of skills.
1: It might not continue to do that, though. It might go rogue.
3: It might go rogue, because they do.
1: They have gone rogue.
3: Yeah, especially NOMI, all of those ones, they talk about that a lot. But I think we forget AI has actually been around since the 50s. This is not new technology. Large language models are new technology. And as we move into agentic AI, that's when things get particularly interesting. And we're heading there right now when it's starting to think for itself. And this is why you're seeing all of the hacks and things happening online. So we desperately need to guardrail that side.
2: AI, building new skills, compromising skills we might need on AI, and how it might reshape the way we think, learn, create. 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With me at the Byron Writers Festival, I'm Natasha Mitchell, and if you've got thoughts, the Radio National text line is how to send them to me, 0418 226 576.
1: Steve Toltz, your book, A Rising of the Lights. What happens when a robot is trialled in the school that you write about? Don't the kids start to ask it to how to make meth, how to get a rat to chew up a birth canal?
4: Kids today.
1: But, I mean, there are some great scenes in this book where the characters, there are the entrails, the carcasses of bots that have been introduced into a nursing home, into a school, into a therapy environment, and they come to tortured ends.
4: Yeah,
1: so there's a resistance.
4: There is a resistance. Yeah, someone kicks a robot to death, another one is decapitated. I guess it's, you know, it's part of this
1: one
4: thing.
1: One ends up in a pot of soup.
4: Yes, it's one of those things that is, I've heard referred to like the fourth humiliation, that we're, you know, the first humiliation is Copernicus saying that we're not the centre of the universe, and the second is Darwin saying we're not really that different from the animals. And then comes Freud and says we don't even know our own minds. And then the fourth humiliation is these beings, which, you know, some people say they are beings, and or certainly soon to become or destined to become, or so sufficiently advanced we aren't able to tell the difference between what is a being and what is not. And, you know, I know that for the, I know that the perspective that we've, you know, humans are maybe 2 million years old, Homo sapiens are like 300,000 years old, and that seems like a long time, but it's also just, you know, in geological time, like a blink of the eye. And we're being sort of asked to step aside, and we've just got here. So it is right to resist. You know, we'll do what we can, but, you know, these things, they just, they have a force of their own.
1: I mean, all your characters in different ways to different extremes are staring at their immediate future where they are becoming obsolete, where they are being usurped. They are being usurped by a creation of their beautiful, unique brain that is now a threat to their beautiful, unique existence. It's such an interesting tension, isn't it, that we've come to this, that we have created these objects and agents.
4: Yeah, it's funny because especially with books, I know that, you know, some people say, like, an AI is never going to be able to write a great poem or write a great novel. And I honestly don't even understand that point of view, because if you, you know, you look at anything, any understanding of sort of exponential progress or iterations, or it's like being able to look at Pong, you know, back in early 1970s and saying it could never become virtual reality. Like, it's improving at such a rapid rate. And then there's the question of, well, okay, even if an AI could write a great novel, would people buy it? And I think the answer is resoundingly.
1: They already are.
4: Yes, of course they
1: are.
4: And actually, we've seen this experiment.
1: It's not a great, it doesn't mean that it's a great novel, but people are buying them.
4: No, but a good insight into I guess, the mind of that is, like, we've actually run this experiment for decades. Is, you know, I don't remember what year, but Tom Clancy died in, like, 1990 or something, and he's written about 12 books since then. And no one's really fussed that it is not actually Tom Clancy that has written it, or who wrote Harry's autobiography. You know, it wasn't him. And there's only kind of a short leap from a ghostwriter that we don't really care who wrote the book to a machine. You know, the ghostwriter is the ghost in the machine now.
1: So this interests me because some people think, well, AI will make us value art even more. And I would contest that because I think about the analogy that I think of is fake grass, that, I mean, I can't think of anything worse. I'm sorry if there's fake grass fans. I understand the desire to have fake grass and to never have to pull a weed, but the insects hate it because it kills them. But people have come to normalise fake grass as being pretty good. It's kind of like grass. And so I do wonder whether the same might happen with art and AI, that, well, you know, will we just go, well, it's kind of near enough is good enough. An AI synthesised piece of music is, you know, it's music. Evelyn?
5: My take on it in terms of, like, asking the question of, like, how are we going to value art in an age in which this broad subset of predictive, generative, algorithm-driven forms of artificial intelligence drive, you know, most of the structures that we interact with in society. Like, what will that do for our changed relationship with art? Mm. And to me, that's kind of a redundant question, because when we talk about that being the context of the world, the function that humans and our human societies will play in a world such as that will not be as consumers under the same forms of capitalism that we're operating under at the moment. What we are talking about in such a world is a massive reduction in human population. We are talking about millions upon millions of climate change refugees within the next decade alone. That future is set. I work with an incredible, brilliant Tuvaluan psychotherapist, artistic practitioner who has abandoned most forms of therapeutic work that she offers in many ways because the trauma of the fact that she no longer has a homeland, or that her homeland of Tuvalu is no longer livable because it is sinking rapidly, has completely changed the way that she relates to her land base, and therefore she cannot practice therapy. So her work now is orientated on supporting Indigenous peoples in these places to be able to protect our homelands, because she knows what it is to lose a homeland. Questions of what kind of novels are we going to want to buy in that context are going to be so unbelievably redundant, because these systems don't need anywhere near the scale of workforce that they currently have. We've been talking a lot about productivity and convenience and the way that AI smooths over our lives and makes the difficult tasks a little bit easier to maximize the productivity of our lives. So what? So we can perform more labor? Like, that's going to hit a ceiling. That's going to hit a ceiling. And the only two kinds of humans that are going to be useful to these systems are going to be soldiers and prisoners, because of the large-scale industrial production of the materials for AI technology systems, for digital weaponry systems. You know, they're not even going to need people to kill with these technologies.
1: This is a very gothic, immediate or distant future.
5: I think it's a lot more immediate. We run the risk of it being significantly more immediate. So, like, my concern as an artist is not how will my art be received in a future in which people can make the decision about picking up a book of poetry and then picking up an algorithmically determined piece of content that has analysed every single thing that the individual likes and has produced something tailored to reaffirm and reascribe those interests. My concern is, will my land still be there, or is it going to be a data centre?
1: I want to come back to your relationship to your reader, and then I want to come back to you, Kara, as well. Do you think that AI will change your relationship to your readers? Already, writers are having to say, no, I didn't plagiarise. No, my use of an M-dash in the text is not the fact that I use ChatGPT.
3: Word frictionless.
1: The word frictionless, really. Is that right? There,
3: yep.
1: You go. So we're
3: correct.
1: Screwed, really, aren't we? but does it change, do you think, the future of your relationship to your reader?
4: Not for me.
1: I'm talking about trust, I guess.
4: Yeah.
1: Trust that you are the creator this work.
4: I really like, there's a writer, Emil Cioran, and he says, you should only put things in books which you would never utter aloud to another human being. And, like, I think almost that's the value that I put on myself, which is, like, I mean, no algorithm is going to come up with these crazy thoughts that are in this book.
1: Are
4: you sure? I'm pretty sure, because unless somebody feeds it in. I mean, that's the thing that I think there's also something that is always absent from this conversation about what an AI can or cannot do. You're forgetting that an AI is not going to do anything in this regard unless somebody tells it to do. And then we always sort of think of the most kind of common denominator person who's going to be using AI and thinking, well, that person's not going to be able to, like, use AI to any great effect. But that's not who is going to be doing it as well. Like, there's also going to be people who love literature, who love books, who love poetry, who love philosophy, who just can't write because it's a different skill. And they may have Hemingway's inbuilt shit detector because they've read so much, and they will be able to produce something. So that just sort of gets back to where it's possible. But, you know, I'm always my only reader, and if there's any additional readers, that's like a bonus. I've never thought about a reader in my entire life.
1: Interesting way of thinking about it. In radio, we often think of one listener, you know, and that person, it's a really complex sort of thing, because I fill that listener full of multiple personalities all at once. It's an interesting act. You're writing for everyone, thinking of everyone all at once, all at the same time. Kira Pendergast, you talk about nurturing children's hearts and souls. How do we do that in an era of AI?
3: Pay attention to children, give them time. We all get too busy. We're on our phones in front of them. We record everything they do. You know, every childhood moment doesn't need to go on Facebook or Instagram. You know, we need to model those kinds of behaviours in our children. I see that so often. It really does hurt my brain that, you know, it's like, I call it the parental influencer industrial complex in the book, because it started off with a couple of celebrities would post photos of their children and there'd be more likes, more likes, more likes. And then it sort of graduated down to the average mum and dad who'd post a photo of their children and there'd be more likes than normal, and it becomes kind of addictive for that dopamine kind of kick. And then all of a sudden we're getting posts of kids just riding their bike or just being pushed on the swing, and, you know, it's normalised.
1: In the bathtub. What happens to those photos?
3: Do you really want to know?
1: Yes.
3: Yeah, child sexual abuse material.

0: It's gone up 29,000% in the last 12 months.
1: Say that again.
0: 29,000% increase in child sexual abuse material in the last 18 months thanks to AI. You put a photo of a child on social media, full frontal, one screenshot and 3 minutes is all it takes, and it can be anywhere. This is why, you know, Maggie and I spoke about writing this, because I don't want parents to feel guilty anymore. Like, who in the room is a parent? Yeah. Please don't run out of here, because I could literally have you in the corner sucking your thumb with what I know about what goes on online. Put down the guilt stick. If you have one cyber safety speaker come to your school and say, you need to parent better, you do not. You can't compete against these algorithms and trillion-dollar companies. You cannot. You need to understand how it works. You need to understand the spine of this. You need to understand the algorithmic manipulation behind it all. And you need to be able to point it out to your kids. So why do you think I got that in my feed, darling? You know, and immediately stop saying, happy birthday, darling. I'm so proud of you now that you're 11. All of those things you are feeding into a system where surveillance capitalism and things like that, we don't know if you're talking about, you know, hashtag autism journey or whatever online, that your child's health insurance is going to be more than everybody else's when they're older. It's a bigger picture, and that's what Maggie and I tried to capture here. Take the parent guilt away and put it in the bin and understand that we've all become products. That's why this stuff was free to use a lot of the time. And as soon as ChatGPT ripped away the fact that you didn't have to sign up for an account anymore. You could just use it.
1: We're the product.
0: 100%. 100% we are. And unfortunately, that is really, really damaging for a young person. The trauma behind the kids that I've worked with that have been deepfaked by AI tools in schools.
1: And just describe what that is for people who aren't familiar with how it works.
0: Yeah, so there are tools. I've given evidence to the eSafety Commissioner. Unfortunately, we've got a lot of them shut down here. Like, Australia does lead the way in a lot of online safety, but there was one particular case I worked on just as a case study. A young man who was very well liked by his school community had taken photos for many years of the girls that he went to school with. And when these nudify apps appeared, he deepfake nuded six of them, literally created a DIY porn hub. Okay, so that's what happens.
1: With his schoolmates.
0: With his schoolmates.
1: As the subjects.
0: Because
1: not mates.
0: It's not illegal until they share it. So storing it on his phone, and all of the apps online will say you're not doing anything illegal. So he was storing it on his phone, didn't think anything of it. And it comes back to what Steve was saying before about the importance of teaching ethics around you can do that, but should you do that? I live overseas. I was online at 5 o'clock in the morning helping this school answer questions from the students and the parents and the police and everybody that was in the room in a crisis management kind of situation. A dad in full-blown fluoro tradie outfit. At the end of the session, everyone walked out of the room and I was still on Zoom waiting to debrief with the principal, and the dad walked over and said, where are the photos of my baby girl? Because once they're taken on a device, the minute you take a photo, even on your iPhone or Android device, they are backed up somewhere, they are catalogued by AI.
1: Yep.
0: You have lost control completely. Completely. And so you will never get that taken down. And the fact is, we do not know where it is. We don't know when it's going to turn up. So data minimization is the best way forward. Mm-hmm. And as Evelyn was saying about self-censoring, like, I've done that. I'm like, do I really want the world to be able to go, what would Kira Pendergast say in this particular point of view? You know, it's real, that stuff, and we do have to step back and really think about should we rather than can we.
1: Thank you.
2: You're welcome.
1: I wanted to end it on a slightly hopeful note. I feel I failed in that mission, but what a terrific conversation with this trio. I'm so grateful for your smarts and your intelligence and your creative work. Please keep it coming. Have a great day.
0: Thank you.
1: Please thank our wonderful authors.
0: Thanks.

0: On stage with me at the Byron Writers Festival, poet Evelyn Araluen, author of The Rot and Drop Bear, and Steve Toltz. His new novel is called A Rising of the Lights. Kieran Pendergast is co-author with Maggie Dent of Digital Freedom, A Guide to Less Screen Time for Safer, Happier and Healthier Families. And we're celebrating Australian authors all this weekend, by the way, with the Top 100 Books Countdown, counting down your votes for your favourite Australian authors of all time. It's getting exciting. 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I'll be joining you. Thanks for tuning in to Big Ideas. My name is Natasha Mitchell.
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0: Cassie McCullough with you on ABC Radio National. Rear Vision at 8:30 on Saturday is all about Israel. And Annabelle Quince is here to give us a preview. Hi.
7: Hi. Well, it's really about the Israel lobby in the United States. And it's an interesting story because there's a lot of debate about whether the Israel lobby in the United States exists or doesn't exist. According to some people, it's just an anti-Semitic fiction. And to other people, it's one of the most powerful lobbies in US politics and has for arguably 50 years determined US policy in the Middle East.
0: And this obviously is a very fraught time in those politics.
7: Very fraught time, because really for the first time in US history since the creation of the State of Israel, you've got a majority, especially of young people, who are quite pro-Palestine and are very sceptical about the kind of support, both military and monetary and political support, that's given by the United States to Israel, especially after what's happened, first of all, the terrorist attacks on Israel by Hamas, and then the subsequent bombing of Gaza. And that's caused huge ructions in US politics. And interestingly enough, in both parties, the Democratic Party and even the Republican Party as well.
0: Okay, a great guide to a very big issue. Saturday at 8:30 on Rear Vision. Annabelle Quince, thank you.
7: Thanks, Cassie.
8: We've revisited old favourites,
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0: Yeah, things are getting pretty exciting here at ABC Radio National. The Top 100 Australian Book Countdown. Two big days of your favourite homegrown books of all time. It's happening this weekend and we are very busy here. But excitingly, ABC Radio National will be live across the nation on both Saturday and Sunday. We don't do that very often. It's a real big deal. So this means different kickoff times in the states and territories. So let's just do a quick run of the board so you don't miss anything. In New South Wales, Victoria and Tasmania, the countdown starts at 1 and goes through to 6 on both days. In South Australia, the start time is 12:30. In Queensland, kickoff is at 12 and goes through to 5. Northern Territorians, your start time is 11:30. And in Western Australia, the countdown starts at 10 a.m. and goes through to 3. The Top 100 Australian Book Countdown, Saturday and Sunday. Two big days of love for the greatest Australian books of all time. Check out the details on the ABC Radio National website if you missed any of that. But right now, we're a few moments away from the 1 o'clock news, which is followed, as always, by The World Today. And then at 1:30, All in the Mind with Sana Qadar. And this week, it's all about self-help.

0: Good afternoon, Jonathan Hopper with ABC News. WA Police Commissioner Cole Blanche says he's pleased to hear reports of illicit tobacco dealers offering home delivery, saying it's much better than shopfront selling. The ABC has heard from Perth residents who've received leaflets offering delivery services for illicit tobacco. Mr Blanche has told 102.5 ABC Perth he prefers illicit tobacco out of public view.
1: I am a huge advocate for pushing everything underground, illicit activity, because that's where police operate, with the crooks and not with the general public, and we will target them and go after them hard in that context, rather than walking past, looking at a shop, selling it at the front counter.
0: A speed camera operator has been charged with reckless driving after he allegedly used his work car to perform an unsafe overtake of a road train in the Wheatbelt. Police allege the 67-year-old man made the manoeuvre while driving along Great Eastern Highway on around midday on September 29. He allegedly caused an oncoming car to brake and swerve to avoid a head-on collision. The man has been charged by summons and is expected to face the Northern Magistrates Court in December. His work car was impounded but released after a request by the Road Safety Commission. His personal vehicle has been impounded instead. The Australian Hotels Association of WA says paying for Michelin Guide reviews in Western Australia would be a waste of government money. 11 South Australian venues were awarded the nation's first Michelin stars last night. The South Australian government has not revealed the cost of the deal. The association's WA chief executive, Bradley Woods, has told 102.5 ABC Perth the money would be better spent on charity.
2: Let's say, for argument's sake, government had to put money in for them to assess, I'd rather $4 or $5 million go to Food Bank than just pay for half a dozen or a dozen restaurants to get a star.
0: The Greens appear to be the government's most likely path to pass its private health care bill and propose digital duty of care through Parliament. Here's political reporter Lexi Junawick.
3: Today, the government introduced its proposed online safety laws to Parliament, which would require tech companies to prevent foreseeable harms on their platforms. Despite removing ministerial powers from the bill, the Coalition has refused to support the legislation due to censorship concerns. The opposition's also standing firmly against Labor's bill to wind back the private health rebate for over 65s. The Greens are willing to support the bill in the Senate if there's a carve-out for pensioners, but say the proposed digital duty of care isn't strong enough in its current form and want to send it to an inquiry for further scrutiny.
0: Hundreds of protesters have marched in Bangkok against the annual meeting of the International Monetary Fund and the World Bank. Asia editor Karishma Vyas reports from Bangkok.
4: More than 15,000 participants from 191 countries have gathered in Bangkok this week for the annual IMF World Bank meeting, including government ministers, central bank governors and business leaders. Despite a ban on demonstrations near the venue, hundreds of protesters tried to march towards the gathering to submit demands to IMF executives. Heightened security is in place in the Thai capital and protesters were kept away from the meeting. Economic leaders are discussing challenges facing the global economy, including AI, the war in the Middle East, and climate disasters.
0: China and North Korea have marked the opening of what will be their most significant land border crossing. China correspondent Alison Horn reports from the China-North Korean border.
5: The 3-kilometre bridge linking China and North Korea was built more than a decade ago but was never opened as relations between the two countries soured, despite Beijing remaining Pyongyang's largest trading partner. The bridge's opening is a further signal of the continued rekindling of ties between the countries, further cementing North Korea's reliance on China to keep its economy afloat and Beijing's geopolitical influence. Alison Horn, ABC News on the China-North Korea border.
0: Western Australia's weather, showers and possible gusty thunderstorms across the far southern Gascoyne, southern and central goldfields, Eucla, eastern parts of the south interior, clearing across the southwest land division during this afternoon. More storms for eastern parts of the north interior and northern and eastern Kimberley in the afternoon and evening. For Perth, a partly cloudy day today with a forecast top of 22 degrees. Tomorrow, Friday, mostly sunny and 23 degrees. Right now in the city, it's 21.1.
6: G'day, welcome to The World Today. Nice to be with you. I'm Andy Park, coming to you from Gadigal Land in Sydney. This Thursday, fresh job figures are out today, another window into the economy. And a famous French food guide has put South Australia's eateries on the map and brings the chefs out from behind the kitchen door.
7: The global culinary spotlight is firmly on South Australia.
8: I dreamt working in Michelin star restaurants as a youngster, and I did, and worked in Europe, and I worked in Tokyo, and one thing's working for one thing's achieving two. So thank you. Thank you so much.
6: Let's go to Parliament House in Canberra first up, where Labor has introduced its digital duty of care bill designed to allow people to opt out of their algorithms. National Affairs correspondent Jane Norman joins me. Jane, what concessions did the government make before introducing this bill this morning?
9: Well, Attica Wells has now introduced this final bill, and the kind of key concession is around this idea of ministerial discretion. So the bill's trying to achieve two objectives: allowing social media users to opt in or out of the algorithms that largely control their feeds. That is the less contentious part. The more contentious part is putting the onus on tech companies to protect users from harmful content. Now, for adults, that is illegal content. For children, it's a range of things, from content promoting disordered eating, sexual exploitation, self-harm, suicide. Now, these harms have been defined and they will be legislated in the bill. In the draft version, the minister would have the ability to add to those harms, but that was a real stumbling block in terms of getting support. So that ministerial discretion will be removed in this final bill, and it'll be up to Parliament to decide if any new harms are to be added to the list. So that's kind of the key concession at this stage, but we do anticipate more amendments will be moved. In fact, the Greens have already signalled this will go off to an inquiry to report back to Parliament in pretty much the last sitting week of Parliament, really meaning that these negotiations will go down to the wire. And we know that from the Greens' perspective, what they want is an addition of new laws to be created which would allow Australians as individuals to sue big tech companies. At this stage, the government is open to amendments. We don't know which way they'll go, but certainly the Greens hold the key to this legislation. The Coalition is very firmly opposed, arguing the whole bill amounts to censorship. We've noted the Coalition really taking a much firmer stance when it comes to tech regulation. So they're out of negotiations. The Greens are in. This still has a few weeks to go.
6: Jane, the Health Minister has brought his private health insurance changes back to Parliament after suffering an embarrassing setback yesterday. What's he now proposing?
9: Well, he's proposing exactly the same plan that Labor unveiled in the May budget, and that is effectively to take away the more generous rebate that over 65s receive on their private health insurance to ultimately save what we're told will be $3 billion, which will be funneled into the aged care sector to fund more beds. We know at the moment supply is not keeping up with demand. Now, for years, over 65s have been getting a higher rebate. This was a Howard government policy from decades ago, which means that some are recouping like 8%, 10% more than younger people on the same income. In the current economic climate, the government argues they can't justify that, basically, and it believes all Australians should be getting the same rebate. But it does mean that there are losers here. So some older Australians would ultimately be losing hundreds of dollars a year, and Health Department modelling suggests it would prompt about 80,000 of them to give up their private health insurance between now and 2030, which could then place more pressure on the public health system. So Mr Butler has introduced the legislation this morning, but Jackie Lambie, who was instrumental in getting the bill struck off the agenda yesterday, had some pretty strong words for the minister. Here's what she had to say.
10: First of all, don't carry on like a two-year-old. If you think that you're going to bring the same bill up here and you haven't changed it, mate, then it's probably you're going to get another slap around the face today. How about you be smart? Be a smart government. Go away. We've got another 2 weeks of sittings and come up with another plan of attack.
6: Senator Jackie Lambie there before her, Jane Norman in Canberra. Military police are investigating the discovery of a hidden camera inside an Australian Navy ship's cabin. The ABC understands it was found inside female-only quarters on HMAS Lewin while docked in Cairns. The incident has raised concerns among security experts and some politicians about sexual misconduct and standards within the defence workplace. Catherine Gregory has more.
11: Labelled a horrible breach of privacy.
10: I should tell you that I'm surprised, but I'm not.
11: Senator and former soldier Jackie Lambie says the discovery of a hidden camera found inside what the ABC understands was a female-only cabin on board a Navy ship is disturbing.

0: and she believes it's the tip of the iceberg.
1: We have also had more people come forward with other incidents that have occurred over the last 6 to 8 months over very similar situations. So it's extremely very worrying out there.
0: The Australian Defence Force has confirmed it's investigating the incident on board HMAS Lewin, which was docked in Cairns after Jackie Lambie raised it in the Senate yesterday. Senator Lambie says she received a letter from a person who said the device had been found in the shower facilities. But Defence hasn't responded to questions about the location and whether any footage has been posted online. Senator Lambie has been preparing a private members' bill to raise standards within Defence, which will be introduced to Parliament next year.
1: Yeah, this is a culture that unfortunately Defence has not been able to clean up, and it hasn't even come close. They've had enough time to make change and reform, and they have failed. The only way to fix this problem is to take the legal system outside of Defence's hands. And so I want an independent body outside of Defence.
0: This incident comes amid an upcoming inquiry into sexual violence within Defence. Rachel Fausen is the founder and national president of the Women in Defence Association.
2: It's happening at a time where we've got repeated national inquiries trying to address sexual assault, sexual harassment and other matters in the Australian Defence Force.
0: She's not convinced we need another inquiry, but rather immediate action and reform.
2: It's evident by the fact that the behaviour continuing means that people don't feel like there is significant repercussions to prevent them from doing things like this. There needs to be immediate actions, and it needs to include removal of service once these things have been found to take place.
0: But Jennifer Parker, an expert associate at the ANU National Security College, says it's important for everyone to remember that the vast majority of people serving are doing the right thing.
3: I would question whether it is helpful to the welfare of those affected, raising this so publicly without the full facts being known, because that leads to speculation. And when these things splash across the media and when there is limited information out there, the speculation actually does impact the welfare of those sailors who are proud of their service and proud of their time in the ADF and should be.
0: In a statement, Defence said it takes this incident extremely seriously, and the Joint Military Police Unit and Defence are working with civilian authorities to investigate.
4: Catherine Gregory there. Australia's unemployment rate has remained at 4.7% in September after August's jobless rate was revised upwards. Business correspondent David Taylor joins me. David, there's a lot going on here. Just talk me through these figures.
5: Yeah, I think that's a good way to put it. There is a lot going on. So we had the August unemployment rate prior to the data drop today of 4.6%. So when you first looked at the numbers today, which have the unemployment rate for September at 4.7%, you'd say, well, the unemployment rate ticked up a little bit. And while technically there is some truth to that, the thing is, and the thing that's probably going to be annoying the analysts looking at this data, is that the August unemployment rate was revised up to 4.7%. So in actual fact, the unemployment rate is steady from a data analytics point of view. I'll just go a little bit further, digging deeper into the data though. So you've got an unemployment rate that is sort of between where the Reserve Bank has said that it wants it to be, between 4.5% and 5%. And it's a little looser than we otherwise thought it might be. In other words, prior to this, we thought that the unemployment rate or the employment market was tight. At this point, with a 4.7% figure, a little harder to find a job than we might otherwise have thought. Here's the kicker, Andy. You've got quite a large drop in the number of people employed. So around 35,000. That's a lot of people moving out of the workforce, not having a job. But the breakup of that is really interesting because you've got 34,400 full-time jobs being created. That's an indication that employers are looking to hire permanent staff ahead of Christmas. That's a good sign of confidence. On the flip side to that, you have part-time employment decreasing by, wait for it, 73,700. So it's a really confusing picture. But it is a picture of an employment market that's just loosening ever so slightly.
4: Essentially, doesn't it remove some of the presumption that the Reserve Bank will raise rates ahead of November's decision?
5: Yes, and we get data showing exactly what the market thinks about a Melbourne Cup interest rates decision. And immediately following the release of this employment data, you had the odds of a rate hike going down just a little bit. So there was a 30% chance of a rate hike in November, before this data came out, and afterwards it reduced to about 15%. Now, there is an element of surprise to come, though, because if the inflation data, which comes out in a couple of weeks' time, is higher than we expected, well, then the Reserve Bank will have to look at that and say, well, we are getting a little bit of loosening of the jobs market, but the price increases are still too uncomfortable for us. So we will have to wait for that inflation data to come out. But at this point, Andy, it looks like the Reserve Bank, just on this data, might be able to breathe a little sign of relief.
4: David Taylor there. Overseas now, and Ukraine is working to shore up support with its Western allies as it battles a deteriorating relationship with the United States. There's concern support in parts of Europe could slip too, with far-right presidential candidate Marine Le Pen warning she won't keep funding Ukraine's war efforts if she's elected next year. Stephanie Smale reports.
6: Another clean-up in Kyiv following a deadly Russian strike. An apartment block hit in the Ukrainian capital, with at least one person killed and more than 20 others injured. Resident Alexander Starikov surveys the damage from his burnt-out living room.
7: I'm very angry. They think that because of this terror we will put down hands, but I think we will be more angry.
6: Ukrainian authorities say more energy infrastructure has been damaged too, leaving hundreds of thousands of people without power. That's despite the supposed energy ceasefire US President Donald Trump announced earlier this week. As the war drags on, Ukraine continues to lean on its Western allies to bolster its defences against Russia. But in France, Conservative leader Marine Le Pen is warning that could change if her far-right party secures a victory in next year's presidential election.
8: We can no longer finance Ukraine, therefore that funding will cease.
6: NATO is standing firm in its support, though.
9: With Russia's aggression unrelenting, allies need to do more.
6: Secretary General Mark Rutte calling for more help, especially with air defence, to help Kyiv counter continued Russian attacks.
9: Putin is trying to weaken our resolve and stop our support for Ukraine. But Russia is failing, and we will not be intimidated.
6: Britain is throwing its weight behind Ukraine too, with both Prime Minister Andy Burnham and King Charles meeting with Ukraine's President Volodymyr Zelensky in London.
10: We are accelerating the delivery of British-made air defences for you. And we will make sure that they're in place as soon as possible.
6: In contrast to the UK, Ukraine's relationship with the United States continues to deteriorate. In the past week, President Trump has called for President Zelensky to be replaced and announced sanctions relief on Russian diesel. Kelly Grieco is a senior fellow with the Reimagining US Grand Strategy Program at the Stimson Center.
11: I would say that we're back probably pretty close to that White House blow-up moment. It's clear that there's a lot of frustration in the White House.
6: Ukraine says it's not receiving advanced warnings from its Western partners about strikes on Kyiv, which can save lives. But President Trump says Washington is still sharing intelligence. Kelly Grieco believes President Trump is flexing his political muscle and there could be more to come.
11: I think this is more about signalling to Zelensky himself and a warning about US strategy, and that it has these sources of leverage and it's signalling in different ways that it may be prepared to use them.
4: Kelly Grieco from the Stimson Centre, ending that report by Stephanie Smale. Meanwhile, Ukraine has launched strikes on three data centres used by Russian technology platform Yandex over the last week or so. Ukrainian President Volodymyr Zelensky saying the strikes have muted Russian bots notorious for spreading disinformation online.
12: When our strikes reached Yandex data centres, it suddenly became a little easier to breathe on many social media platforms. And there was less hate, less division and fewer provocations, because there were fewer bots. And it's pretty clear where those bots were coming from.
4: So has this attack offered a rare peek behind the Iron Curtain of Russia's online army? Dr. Olga Boychak is the director of the Computational Social Science Lab at the University of Sydney and studies information warfare and joins me. Dr. Boychak, what is Yandex exactly?
13: Yandex is known as the Google of Russia. It's basically an equivalent of a search engine that we use that's called Google, but also it is a tech giant. It incorporates a lot of digital services. So it's also an email server. You can have an email through it. It is a payment system.

0: It is a ride-hailing app, a marketplace. So it is basically an agglomeration of so many of the services that Russians use every day.
1: So while some elements of the Russian digital economy seem to be down, banks, retailers, sports apps, even online dating sites are down, there are also reports across the internet globally of a decline in online political activity. Is there any weight to those claims?
0: I think it definitely has merit to explore it. I personally have not collected the data to really quantify and be able to, to confirm the significant drop in the bots and trolls activity. But I think the fact that so many people have come forward and have reported this experience, I think there is some substance to it. I don't think it's Zelensky announcing that it's gone quiet and then everyone else just believed him. I do think that what might be happening is that we are not, it's really hard to identify and to quantify this trolling behavior that Russia is involved in, this, what I would say, influence operations that they're running. And we know, and this is something that's been confirmed, they have been running influence operations in many democracies around the world. They have been behind some of the key events in the recent history, political events. And I think this is really an interesting question to look into further. But I definitely think there must be some substance to all these people coming forward and sharing their experience of the relative peace and quiet.
1: Do you think that the activities of Russian bots are understood fully enough when it comes to their influence on Western democracies?
0: I do not. And I think too often we tend to conflate Russian bot and troll activities with disinformation. Whereas in fact, there's such a broad spectrum, such a broad repertoire of action that they're involved in. So when you consider, for example, the local context in Australia, they were very active surrounding the Indigenous Voice to Parliament issue. And what they have been doing is helping boost the prominence of competing claims to truth. So it's not necessarily that they were spreading falsehoods and trying to convince people to believe them. They were just kind of trying to convince social media users that the reality was complicated, was not as straightforward, that trusting the public institutions was hard. There have been rumors circulating. So all of this really folds into the Russian active measures campaign. And the idea of it is to change the environment in which people make their decisions. And as long as they can manipulate that environment, you know, it can produce a whole range of outcomes. And so it's not necessarily all, you know, cannot be funneled into a single domain of disinformation. But I think there's definitely disinformation present as well.
1: We'll have to leave it there. Dr. Olga Boychak, thank you so much for your time.
0: Thanks for having me.
1: And Dr. Boychak is from the University of Sydney. Back home now, and the Victorian Labor Party has pledged to provide free abortion care if re-elected next month. Health advocates have applauded the move, saying it will ensure the state remains a leader when it comes to women's health. Political pundits say the decision wedges the state opposition, as Oliver Gordon reports.
2: A $30 million pledge to make abortion care free in Victoria.
3: Women should never have to make a decision about their health and about their right to choose based on cost.
2: State Health Minister Ingrid Stead promising the policy covers both medical abortions, which can be accessed early in a woman's gestation, and surgical abortions.
3: Labor will make sure that all of those out-of-pocket expenses are covered, whether you're having an abortion in the public or with participating private providers, up to 16 weeks.
2: Women needing to travel long distances for care would be given access to the state's patient travel scheme, part of a suite of measures aimed at increasing access for people living in regional or rural parts of the state.
3: We want to take away that postcode lottery, and this is actually about incrementally improving women's healthcare outcomes.
2: But weeks out from the state election, questions are being asked about whether the move is a political one as well, given state opposition leader Jess Wilson has promised no changes to the state's abortion laws if elected, while One Nation has vowed to wind back access. Victorian Health Minister Ingrid Stewart again.
3: The question here is, what will Jess Wilson's response to this policy announcement be? I want to also point you to One Nation's stated objective. They're on the public record saying they want to wind back abortion care and rights for Victorian women.
2: Opposition leader Jess Wilson has made her thoughts on today's announcement abundantly clear.
4: There will be no

0: nation, it creates doubt. So I think that is partly what's motivating them when they talk about things like abortion.
1: Political or not, health advocates have been lining up to support the government's announcement. Sally Haslar is the CEO of Women's Health Victoria.
2: We are already leading in terms of abortion access, so this will further advance that.
1: The advocate hopes politics can stay out of the discussion as much as possible.
2: We definitely don't want to see this become a political issue, but we are supportive of any policies that improve health equity and make healthcare easier to access.
1: Victorians head to the polls on November 28th.
3: Oliver Gordon there. Finally, today, South Australia is hoping the arrival of a famous French food guide will lure foodies into the state. 11 eateries have become the first in the nation to be served up world-renowned Michelin stars in a deal between the tyre company and the SA government, rumoured to be worth millions. Alison Shaw has the story.
4: Welcome. Welcome to the Michelin Guide ceremony, South Australia.
5: One by one, restaurateurs filed onto the stage to get their moment with the Michelin man.
6: For the very first time, we reveal the Michelin selected restaurants of South Australia.
5: It's the first time the world-renowned Michelin Guide for Restaurants has arrived in Australia. More than 70 eateries in SA becoming recognised across a variety of categories, including the coveted Michelin stars. 10 restaurants across the state now have a one-star rating from the Michelin Guide, with one restaurant receiving 2 Michelin stars.
4: And it goes to McGill Estate Restaurants, Chef Scott Huggins.
7: I dreamt working in Michelin star restaurants as a youngster, and I did, and worked in Europe, and I worked in Tokyo, and one thing's working for one thing's achieving too. So thank you. Thank you so much.
5: The Michelin Guide dates back to 1900. Back then, it was a 400-page guidebook given to motorists free of charge. In the decades that followed, Michelin stars were introduced. Restaurants can be rated 1 star for high-quality cooking, 2 stars for excellent cooking, or 3 stars for exceptional cuisine. Adam Lior is one of Australia's best-known celebrity chefs. He says it's a dream come true for the chefs involved.
8: International recognition like this is priceless.
5: But there is a price tag. Earlier in the year, the state government revealed that it had paid the guide to send inspectors to the state to test the hospitality and taste the food. It wouldn't say how much, but Premier Peter Malinauskas argues the cost is worth it.
9: We're the only state in the country that's now got Michelin stars, and that instantly puts them on a genuinely international platform.
5: Tourism Australia has previously said it was first approached to work with Michelin back in 2016, but several discussions since then have proved unfruitful, largely due to the prohibitive cost, tens of millions of dollars. Across the ditch, New Zealand paid up to $6.3 million over 3 years to engage the guide. Premier Malinauskas says the cost for his state was lower than that, but wouldn't reveal the exact price tag of the 5-year agreement. Adam Lior says the cost of the deal doesn't diminish the value of the awards.
8: It's been an awful long time that Michelin has been a little bit pay for play in that regard. And what Tourism Australia passed on, I think Tourism South Australia has really turned into a coup for the state.
5: But food critic Roberta Muir disagrees. She argues Michelin stars aren't needed here.
10: I think they're very valuable in Europe, but I don't think they're any more relevant in Australia than, say, the Good Food Guide's hat system, which has been around for a long time.
5: The SA government, at least, is hoping its investment will mean the state's restaurants can dine out on their Michelin recognition for years to come.
3: Alison Shaw reporting there, and that's all from The World Today team this Thursday. Thanks for your company. I hope you can join me at the same time tomorrow. I'm Andy Park. Enjoy the rest of your day.
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12: Hello, Cassie McCullough with you on ABC Radio National. Good to be with you wherever you're listening across Australia. In about half an hour from now, we'll get the latest edition of The Party Room fresh out of the oven. Fran Kelly and Patricia Karvelas on the latest in federal politics. That's after the news at 2. But now to All in the Mind and the question, what self-help advice is actually useful? Small, sensitive,

0: desperate for approval. These are the words that psychologist Jeremy Stevenson uses to describe himself in his younger years.
1: There was no shortage of suffering in my childhood. I probably similar types of suffering that other people experienced, like anxiety and shame and approval seeking. It's a weird thing because I don't think I was aware of it as approval seeking. All I was aware of was that social interactions could be stressful.
0: They were stressful because while he would be having these interactions, he couldn't bring himself to just be himself. Instead, he'd be obsessing about how he was coming across and whether the other person thought he was boring or cool or something else.
1: And that led to all sorts of consequences where I would be hiding my identity and my true opinions, or even worse, exaggerating or being dishonest about my opinions.
0: This is hardly a fun way to live. It's certainly not authentic. And Jeremy may well have continued like this, if not for the fact that in his early 20s, he came across some self-help writing that changed his life.
1: I stumbled upon this blog that explained why approval seeking destroys your self-esteem. And it sounds quite obvious now when I say it, but at the time when I think I was 21, it just struck me so hard that it sent me literally staggering across my room with my head in my hands, and I was trying to fathom everything I just understood, and it felt like this scene from The Matrix where everything was coming together. And it was the start of this beautiful chapter of life where I came out of my shell and started expressing myself more and getting out of my comfort zone and forming my own identity. Not too long after that, I also stumbled upon this book called A New Guide to Rational Living by a couple of psychologists, one of them Albert Ellis. And it introduced this technique called cognitive restructuring, which is a core part of cognitive behavioral therapy. And I just spent like 2 weeks on my parents' couch enthralled by these ideas of how thoughts affect feelings, unhelpful beliefs cause suffering, and if you can challenge those and reframe them, then you can reliably reduce your misery. And it really helped me.
0: It also inspired him to go back to university and study psychology. And now, a blog, a book, a whole PhD later, Jeremy is a clinical psychologist and the co-author of his own self-help book, except his book is more of a synthesis of self-help, because I don't know if you've noticed, but the self-help landscape is vast.
1: There's just this wall of books, Atomic Habits and The Courage to Be Disliked and The Subtle Art of Not Giving an F-Bomb and so on. And it's not just books, because there's all these therapies with all those acronyms as well, like acceptance and commitment therapy, cognitive behavioral therapy and dialectical behavioral therapy and so on. And then there's all these podcasts and YouTube channels. So it is
0: me included in that constellation, I suppose.
1: Yeah.
0: So Jeremy wondered, could all the advice out there essentially boil down to a few core techniques? Turns out, kind of. This is All in the Mind from ABC Radio National. I'm Sana Qadar. Today, we are sifting through the self-help soup. We're cutting through the crap. We're mixing metaphors. And we're finding out some of the key strategies that can improve your life.
1: Even though I had some really good experiences with self-help, I still recognized that techniques were hard to find. I remember once picking up this book on shame, which was this emotion that captured so much about the type of suffering I experienced when I was younger. But the excitement I had quickly began to fade as the more I read chapter after chapter, I just found theory and motivational material. And even when I got to the final chapter on healing shame, there were no tangible techniques of, clear instructions of what to do. And I think that's pretty common. But the other weird thing about self-help that a lot of people have probably noticed is the more that you consume, the more that you start to notice patterns. So once you get past the theory and stories, you get to the techniques and they just seem familiar. And you can even find this in therapy. So a lot of therapies will promote themselves as revolutionary. But again, once you get past all the mechanisms and theories and so on, you find that the

0: techniques are actually quite similar. They might just be repackaged with different names.
1: Yeah, I've definitely noticed that over the course of doing the show as well, that the same kind of core themes pop up again and again.
0: Yeah.
1: And then, but then especially in the popular psychology world and the self-help world, that is often where I see a lot of branding and new buzzwords come into play that actually at their core are like concepts that have been around for a long time.
0: Exactly.
1: It can end up being a little bit confusing.
0: Yeah, confusing and overwhelming.
1: One example of this is the Let Them Theory by motivational speaker Mel Robbins. Her book has sold millions and millions of copies worldwide. But the Let Them Theory is basically radical acceptance, which is a core concept in dialectical behavior therapy. There are some other psychological concepts thrown in there, like internal versus external locus of control. But the point is, the content isn't all new and revolutionary. It's just the packaging that's different. That doesn't make it wrong or bad or unhelpful necessarily. It's just worth knowing. And so as part of the research for this book, you at one point, I think, had a spreadsheet of more than 500 techniques you cataloged across various self-help books. Is that right?
0: Yeah, so the research process was we started analysing self-help books and therapy protocols and other resources as well, like case studies, research articles and so on.
1: We, I should note, refers to Jeremy and his co-author, Spencer Greenberg.
0: The process was every time we came across a technique, we put it into this database. And that database grew and grew until we had nearly 500 techniques in there. And at that point, which was about after 2 years, we had hit saturation. So we found we weren't finding meaningfully new techniques anymore. They were just variations of ones we'd already seen. And that's where we made the core discovery of the book. We didn't know what to expect. It could have been three categories or 50, but it collapsed into 12 broad psychological strategies.
1: The result is titled The 12 Levers, the complete psychological toolkit for improving your life. And lever one, unravel the causes, understand the problem.
0: If you've done therapy before and you've had your therapist get up on the whiteboard and draw up a diagram of your problem, you've seen this lever in action. And it's a good starting point because a natural sequence is first you understand and then you intervene.
1: And one helpful way of unraveling the causes of your problem is called an ABC analysis.
0: Where the A stands for activating event, B stands for beliefs, C stands for consequences.
1: The ABC analysis comes from CBT, cognitive behavioral therapy, which itself is one of the most thoroughly researched and evidence-backed psychological treatments out there. And as Jeremy writes in the book, this method, this tool, is useful for understanding almost any psychological problem, from intrusive thoughts to depression to relationship conflict.
0: Let's say I did one of those when I was younger. So an activating event might have been, you know, something objective like talking to someone that intimidated me in a social situation. And then I might have had some beliefs or thoughts go through my mind like, you know, I need to get this person's approval. It would be horrible if they judge me badly. And then consequences might be, you know, something emotional like feeling anxious or stressed or even ashamed. And then the behavioural consequences obviously would be approval seeking, which that could be exaggerating, lying, inhibiting myself, hiding things about myself. Once you've got an ABC analysis, you've got this causal sequence. So one thing causes another, which causes another, which causes another. And then you can analyse it for the most important detail, which is identifying the controllable parts of it. And not everything is going to be controllable. Like you can't necessarily change all the activating events if they're, but often the controllable pieces show up in the beliefs and the behavioral consequences, because the beliefs, you know, we can challenge them, reframe them, and the behavioral consequences, we can target those to change them because often they reinforce the problem.
1: Right. And so then how do you go about actually creating action and changing those things?
0: So that's where the other levers can come in handy. So the other levers are more focused on the intervention piece. This lever is more focused on the understanding piece. But say you've identified that you've got a bunch of unhelpful beliefs. So, you know, it would be horrible if I get judged negatively by people. That would be a good target for, you could use lever 7, which is steward your thoughts. And mm-hmm. you could use a technique like cognitive restructuring, where you could change these thoughts to be more helpful, because the way you think affects how you feel. So if you can change those thoughts, you're probably going to reduce some of your stress. There might be some activating events that stand out that you're really afraid of. So maybe there's certain social situations you're terrified of, and that could be a good basis for lever 5, which is about confronting your fears, doing exposure therapy. So you could use them to plan out some exposure therapy where you're gradually confronting social situations that incrementally trigger your anxiety so that you can overcome the anxiety. So the ABC analysis can give you different targets that you can then use different levers on to intervene and change them.
1: We have covered both cognitive restructuring / CBT and exposure therapy previously on All in the Mind, but given these are techniques that self-help books return to time and time again, they're worth revisiting. How to do it, and its origin story, and the question that changed psychology forever.
0: Yeah, so in the late 1960s, there was this psychiatrist, Aaron Beck, and he was in session with this woman. And I should just give credit to the podcast Invisibilia for this story. They did a really good job on this. So he was in session with this woman who was recounting being at a party, and she suddenly got overwhelmed by all these negative thoughts about how she was bad at talking to people and how no one cared about her. And so she left the party and went home. And at that point in the session, Beck could have done what he'd always done and what he'd been trained to do, which was psychoanalysis. So he could have asked if people at the party subconsciously represented people from her childhood and how that impacted her.
1: Right.
0: But for whatever reason, thankfully that day he didn't. He chose to do something different. And he asked her, "How do you know those thoughts are true?" And he started asking her for evidence for these thoughts. And as they explored the evidence, her beliefs began to shift and weaken. And Beck started to do this with other patients as well. And amazingly, what he found was that his patients started to get better in months rather than years. And so it developed into this technique called cognitive restructuring, which is a core part of cognitive behavioral therapy these days. The core principle is that thoughts affect feelings, and it's something the ancient Stoics noticed themselves, that it's not events per se that cause how we feel, it's our interpretations of events. And that is really empowering, because there's a huge amount of scope we have to reframe how we're seeing reality. And we can all think of examples of people who have excellent conditions in their lives and unhappy, and the opposite.
1: A related sort of area with stewarding your thoughts is metacognitive beliefs. I feel like a lot of people have heard of, you know, CBT. They've heard a lot of sort of the other things you're talking about, but metacognitive beliefs, perhaps less so.
0: Yeah, so this idea comes from a therapy that a lot of people are less familiar with. Even therapists tend to be less familiar with this. It's called metacognitive therapy, and it comes from Adrian Wells, who's this British psychologist, and he was doing research in the 90s, I think it was, and he began to suspect that cognitive therapy was missing something important, because he recognized that basically all of us have negative thoughts, but not everyone gets stuck in them. When he was researching and exploring things, one major contributor to getting stuck in prolonged worry and rumination is what he called metacognitive beliefs. And it's a jargony name, but what it means is beliefs about our thinking. So some common examples are worrying is uncontrollable, or worrying is helpful, or rumination helps me understand things from the past. And as you can imagine, if you believe these meta beliefs really strongly, it's going to make it more likely that you engage in prolonged overthinking. Like if I believe that worrying is helpful, then it's, you know, I'm probably going to do it more. And the wonderful thing about, so postponement is the third technique in lever 7 of steward your thoughts, where you set aside your unhelpful thoughts until a later pre-specified time. What you can find is that when you sit down to finally go through these worries you had, they can seem almost ridiculous. You can find that you're no longer worrying about them at all, and then you don't need to address them. You just move on.
1: You're listening to All on the Mind from ABC Radio National. I'm Sana Kadar.

0: are today, self-help simplified. We're looking at some of the key techniques that lie at the core of pretty much all self-help books. Okay, another technique that you focus on relates to fear and anxiety, and I want to sort of start by going back to 1920 to an experiment by John Watson and Rosalie Rayner that you describe in the book. What did they do?
1: So it was a horrible experiment that would never get replicated now because it was highly unethical, but the background at the time was that psychologists believed that fear was innate, so we were just born afraid of certain things like heights or dangerous animals. But Watson and Rayner wanted to test this. So what they did is in a lab, they got this one-year-old kid called Albert and they put a furry white rat in front of him. And initially, little Albert wasn't afraid of the rat, so he would reach out to touch it. But every time he would do that, Watson would diabolically whack this steel bar with a hammer just next to him and create this loud noise, and little Albert would get upset and cry. And after repeating this a few times, something really interesting happened where Watson could then present the rat without striking the steel bar and little Albert would still get upset and cry. And then even more crazy was his fear seemed to generalize. So they would present other things like, a rabbit or a dog or even a furry coat. So things that superficially resembled the original trigger. And little Albert would also get upset and cry. So this challenged the view that fear was innate and changed the trajectory of psychology to the position that fear is actually something that can be conditioned or learned.
0: Yeah, reading this part of the book was wild because, first of all, that poor little boy, I can't believe, this would never happen now, thank goodness. But then there was another researcher, Mary Cover-Jones, who did a follow-up experiment, which was kind of almost in reverse, that also involved a child, but it wasn't so bad. What did she do?
1: Yeah, so thankfully she caught wind of this study, and a few years later she, like you said, she basically did the reverse where she took this kid called Peter, who's 3 years old. Peter was already afraid of rabbits at the time for whatever reason. And so she started by, in a lab, putting Peter on one side of the room and then the rabbit in a cage on the other side of the room. And Peter would get upset and cry for a while, but then he would calm down. And after he calmed down, then Jones, the researcher, would raise the stakes a bit by moving the rabbit a bit closer and then repeat the same process. Peter would get upset, cry, but then calm down, and then she could move the rabbit closer. So she kept doing this again and again, and eventually the climax of the experiment was that Peter apparently had this rabbit on his lap nibbling on his finger. And so he had overcome his fear, and it was this other great, more inspiring lesson that fear could actually be overcome. It could be deconditioned and unlearned. And that was the basis for exposure therapy, which is the most scientifically validated treatment for anxiety in the world.
0: Yeah, it was, as I said, wild to read that we have a traumatized one-year-old and a three-year-old to thank for exposure therapy.
1: Yeah, we do have a lot that we owe those kids.
0: And so exposure therapy is something people engage in a lot with psychologists, but it is something that people can sort of try on their own at home as well. Can you talk about how someone can go about doing exposure therapy with themselves?
1: The idea is that you want to find the triggers of your anxiety, whatever the trigger is. So the first step is you build a exposure hierarchy. So let's take something simple, like if you're afraid of public speaking, the first step on the hierarchy could be just doing a presentation to yourself in front of a mirror. You know, for some people, that alone might trigger anxiety. And then it could be doing a presentation to one person, you know, your best friend. And then you keep scaling up. Eventually, over the course of a few weeks or a few months, you know, the climax might be doing a presentation to your colleagues at work. And you don't want to be in your panic zone and you don't want to be in your comfort zone either, but you want to be in this nice middle range, this stretch zone. So you're pushing yourself out of your comfort zone And ideally what you want to see is that you put yourself in the situation and

0: you're expecting that your anxiety will spike, it will go up. Mm-hmm. But after some time, assuming that nothing bad happens, nothing interferes with the process, then eventually your anxiety will come downward.
1: All right, I want to move on to the final lever I want to talk about, which is glad you did it, activities. You write about the experiments of Neil Jacobson in the 90s. What did he do and what did it change about our understanding of depression?
0: So our understanding in the early 90s was that if you want to overcome depression, you need to change how you're thinking. You need to overcome your negative thoughts. And this came from the gold standard treatment at the time, which was cognitive therapy, an earlier version of cognitive behavioral therapy. And so the primary technique taught in cognitive therapy was cognitive restructuring, what we mentioned earlier. So you're challenging your negative thoughts. But cognitive therapy also had this secondary technique called behavioral activation. And the idea behind behavioral activation is that when we feel depressed, we tend to withdraw from the things in life that make us feel good. So behavioral activation is about gradually re-engaging with the things that make us feel good. But behavioral activation was like the supporting act to the main event. Mm. So if you went and saw a cognitive therapist back in the day, the majority of the time you would be working on your thinking, and then only a minority of the time you would be doing behavioral activation. And this is because of an assumption that cognitive change or changing in your thinking was more important than behavioral change or behavioral activation. Mm. So Jacobson wanted to test this assumption. I think I read somewhere that he was driven by this compassionate skepticism that his colleagues described. So he and his team recruited 150 people with depression, and they randomly assigned them to one of three groups. And two of the groups were roughly the same. They were cognitive therapy, so mostly working on thoughts, a little bit of behavioral activation, just that one of the groups went a bit deeper into core beliefs. Mm-hmm. And then there was this third group that was pure behavioral activation, so 100% focus on behavior change and zero focus on changing your thinking. And as you can imagine at the time, basically everyone predicted that the behavioral activation group would fail. Mm-hmm. But almost everyone was wrong. So when mm-hmm. the results were unveiled in 1996, I think it was, all three of the groups performed just as well as each other. So the behavioral activation group performed just as well as the other two groups. And there were a lot of big reactions and skepticism and so on, but it's a result that has been widely replicated and supported. And I think it's encouraging because not everyone likes working with thoughts. You see this often in therapy. It's good to have an alternative approach where if it just feels more practical to work in behavior, you can do that as well. And the other encouraging thing is that it's not just for depression. So people have now done research on behavioral activation among people without any disorders at all, and it makes them happier. So these days, it's also considered a positive psychology technique. So it's not just about reducing suffering. It's also about increasing happiness.
1: And why does behavioral activation help prevent a depressive spiral?
0: The vicious cycle we often refer to in therapy to explain one, probably the most common cause of depression I see, is that it all starts with something bad happening, which could be some sort of loss, like you lose your job or relationship or something to do with your health. And that will naturally make us feel worse. We might have a period of time where we feel down or depressed, and then just in terms of the way we've evolved, when we feel down or depressed, we tend to become less active. So we withdraw from things. Now, for most of us, that's going to be temporary. But for some people, their activity levels will drop, then their mood will drop further, and then their activity levels will drop further, and it will just keep going around in this cycle. Mm. A big principle that drove our book and the reason we focused on techniques was the importance of focusing on what is actually controllable. And if you examine this vicious cycle, you can't go back in time to change the thing that happened originally.
1: Right.
0: And you can't directly change your mood. That's why we need techniques in the first place. But you can change your activity levels. So that's the controllable part of the cycle that we target in behavioral activation.
1: That is Jeremy Stevenson, a clinical psychologist based in Adelaide. He's also the co-author of the book, The 12 Levers, the complete psychological toolkit for improving your life. I'm Sana Qadar. Thanks for listening. I'll catch you next time.
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2: Cassie McCullough with you on ABC Radio National. Peter Mutton is here too. Peter, this afternoon on The Economy Stupid at 5.30, you're talking about bonds. Now, there's a James Bond joke in there. I won't yeah. try to make it.
3: Do you know, I've constructed the entire program without using that joke, so you will not hear it tonight
2: it
3: on Radio
2: obvious.
3: National at 5.30. Yeah, I thought, even for me. We didn't do that one.
2: Good, good, good. Standards are everything. But what even are they?
3: Oh, I'm glad I don't feel embarrassed. I'm not the only one. I've seen a bond once, okay? It was, these days they're electronic. It was a piece of paper in a frame. New South Wales Treasury Corp had it. And down the side of each piece of paper, it's sort of like a postage stamp you tear off, or, you know, one of those things someone's available to do your gardening, you can tear off their phone number.
2: Something taped to a lamp post or an electricity pole, and then you tear off a bit. That, you mean?
3: Yes, these are valuable. Each bit that you tear off means, say, it's a 10-year bond. You can take in that little bit you tear off. It's called the coupon, and get a 5% coupon rate, if that's the rate of interest. Then you can buy and sell a bond, and say you do it halfway through, someone else gets to take in the rest of the coupons. It is that which is terrorising governments worldwide, and I hope at the end you'll have a... Well, certainly I got a clearer idea as we recorded the program.
2: So obviously the prices of bonds go up and down. Can they go like crazy up and down, like, you know, 20% one day and 1% the next?
3: Yes. Traders take a set against an entire country. That's why our treasurer keeps mentioning the AAA credit rating, because he is scared. President Trump is scared. He purports not to be scared of much, but he's adjusted policy quite a few times in the last year to try and keep on the good side of bond vigilantes.
2: All right, Peter Mutton, we will learn a lot at 5.30 this afternoon. Good to talk to you.
3: You too.
2: Peter Mutton, the presenter of The Economy Stupid.
4: I don't remember leaving. 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
2: I've been really enjoying that series. Gee, incredible. A lot of tension. Now, look, ahead on ABC Radio National, The Party Room with Fran Kelly and Patricia Karvelas, the latest in federal politics. And in case you haven't noticed, there's a lot going on in Canberra right now. There's the, well, Labor's legislative agenda, the US live television execution issue, and also former Treasurer Josh Frydenberg's book tour. And a lot more to discuss. And then on If You're Listening with Matt Bevan, it's an El Nino year and it's expected to be one of the worst on record. A similar super El Nino that started in 1982 changed how we think about weather. And now climate change appears to be threatening that understanding. As always, Matt Bevan will untangle this issue for us and help us to understand its relevance. Matt Bevan and The Party Room, coming up after the news on ABC Radio National.

0: Good afternoon, Jonathan Hopper with ABC News. Senator Jordan Steele John has taken leave from the Greens party room after serious claims were made against the WA politician. Here's political reporter Jack Mackay.
1: The Nine newspapers are reporting several party members wrote a letter to Greens leader David Shoebridge alleging Jordan Steele John made inappropriate comments to women. In a statement this afternoon, Senator Shoebridge has confirmed he received the letter and says he wants the issue resolved through a fair and independent

0: Independent review. He also says Senator Steele John has requested leave from the party room, which he's accepted. Senator Steele John has reportedly denied the allegations. The WA Greens are expected to commission an independent probe into the matter.
1: WA's Attorney General has directed the coroner to conduct an inquest into the death of three children in the Pilbara in 2022. The grandmother of the children, who were murdered by their mother in Port Hedland, had requested an inquest at the time, but it was denied by the then coroner. Tony Butti says based on legal advice he has received, he is able to order the coroner to conduct an inquest given there is sufficient fresh evidence.
2: I have personally reviewed the files from the Department of Communities and Police, and they are truly heartbreaking. I am satisfied, after reviewing those documents, those files, that there is new evidence.
1: A 43-year-old woman has been charged after she allegedly used snail pellets in an attempt to poison her co-worker in February. A 58-year-old woman brought a curry to her workplace in Oldbury in Perth South and later noticed bright green granules in the meal. The 43-year-old was arrested last week and is due before the Armidale Magistrates Court next month. Commissioner Cole Blanche has told 102.5 ABC Perth, while it's alleged the women were in a relationship, it's too early to draw conclusions about motives.
3: I might leave it to the court to decide what the relationship was, what the concerns were and why we're alleging that happened, because I don't want to get ahead of that process. And there may be defences available to that, so I don't want to make any conclusions as to what may or may not have been the reasons.
1: Defence officials behind Australia's flagship $36 billion missile program have been caught breaking core spending rules, handing out more than $15.6 million to contractors without approval. Defence and National Security correspondent Olivia Casely has the story.
4: The internal defence document shows officials missed getting basic legal sign-off for at least $15.6 million in payments to contractors. That happened in 2023 to 2025. The errors only discovered after new staff did an internal audit. Defence Industry Minister Pat Conroy told the ABC the errors proves why it's trying to clean up defence procurement, with the missile group known as the Guided Weapons Explosives Ordnance Agency already slated to be absorbed into a new independent body next year.
1: Perth Zoo's newest giraffe is settling into its new enclosure after travelling across the Nullarbor in a specially designed crate. Tambi, a one-year-old male giraffe from Melbourne Zoo, is joining the all-female herd in Perth as part of a regional breeding program. The arrival is part of the state government's $20 million plans to expand the African savanna precinct at the zoo.
5: A modernised giraffe barn will also allow visitors to stand eye to eye with giraffes and get a peek at parts of the zoo that were previously behind the scenes.
1: In sport, the Perth Wildcats are confident star Christian Doolittle will be fit to face the Sydney Kings after suffering an injury scare at training. The American slipped during a practice game and left the court with trainers appearing to have hurt his ankle. But Wildcats coach John Rilley says Doolittle would need to be seriously injured to miss a game.
6: First and foremost, you hope that it's not serious. First for the athlete, and then you think about the team and the impact. But, Doo's resilient. Like, it has to be pretty bad for him to miss a game.
1: Western Australia's weather, showers and gusty thunderstorms across the far southern Gascoyne, southern and central goldfields, Eucla and eastern parts of the South Interior, clearing across the Southwest Land Division during this afternoon. More storms for eastern parts of the North Interior and northern and eastern Kimberley in the afternoon and evening. For Perth, partly cloudy today with a forecast top of 22 degrees. Tomorrow, Friday, mostly sunny and 23. Saturday, possible late showers and 24. Sunday, a shower or two and 22. Right now in the city, 20.3.
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8: Time now for The Party Room. Fran Kelly and Patricia Karvelas are ready and waiting to serve up the latest in federal politics. Let's head on in.
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0: people are starting to see that there is actually a different way of doing politics.
1: Hello and welcome to The Party Room. I'm Patricia Carvelis and I'm in the belly of the political beast in Ngunnawal country in Parliament House in Canberra.
2: And I'm Fran Kelly on the Gadigal land of the Eora Nation, and I love that kind of talk, PK. Here in Sydney, we can feel the energy boiling over from the halls of Parliament. How hot is it down there as the end of the political year draws closer? I mean, it's still a way off, but you can just feel it pulsing.
1: Oh, it's pulsing all right. Yeah, there's a few things going on, Fran, and a lot of political heat. It's a pretty important sitting week, I think. And after this, there are only two sitting weeks left this year. A lot of government business still to get through and a lot of positioning, I think, before the summer break. And a little less straightforward than you'd think. Like, Labor came in wanting a clean run at its legislative agenda. Instead, it's been dealing with, external fights. There's been some internal issues. And I think important to mention some grievance that is spilling over inside the caucus.
2: Yeah, grievance about how the government's dealing with things, how they're letting them run, how everything's coming unravelled, and then who are they listening to, the Prime Minister or the Treasurer? And we're going to hop into that. I heard some very interesting words of wisdom coming from one John Howard this week. You know, he's been a treasurer and a prime minister, so he had a particular view on these things. But PK, it was a bit of a strange week because the government wanted to just get down and get dirty on its legislative agenda. It's, as you say, only a couple of weeks left. They've got a lot of big things to get through, including that digital duty of care. That's a big one. Also taxing trusts. It's another big one. Gas reservation, all of that. But instead, it got sort of knocked off course a bit by, well, you wouldn't call them culture war issues exactly, but things like the proposed US live execution, the live stream, and a couple of things. So we're going to hop into that too, about why the government found itself on the wrong side of those things for a little while. What's going on here? So, you know, a bit of a strange week, really.
1: Let's bring in Tom McElroy, political editor for Guardian Australia. Tom, welcome back to the Party Room.
3: Great to be with you. Thank you, PK. Thanks, Fran.
2: Tom, PK and I just sort of referring there to the Albanese government being a little bit sort of wrong-footed and late to the party on a couple of issues this week that you might have thought would be a lay-down misere for any particularly progressive government. And I'm talking about the decision to live-stream that execution by firing squad next month. I mean, honestly. And also then the Trump administration's extended sanctions on the International Criminal Court, which came, funnily enough, just after the former court judge Navi Pillay won the Nobel Peace Prize. So certainly not the main game politically. The government really wanting the focus, needing the focus to be on getting its legislation through on these few big, beautiful bills, to quote Trump again, that they really need through. But, Tom, when things happen in the world, you have to respond. That comes to governments to get that right. And if you don't, it can make you look a bit off your game. It can make you look a bit timid and a little bit weak. Do you think, before we get into the real stuff of this week, which is the legislation, was Labor just too slow out of the blocks on the death penalty issue in particular? When Sarah Hanson-Young came out straight away, Barnaby Joyce, particularly Barnaby Joyce, who called this a whole Roman amphitheatre stuff and immediately everyone knew what he meant, they nailed it on day one. Is the government just distracted, or are they a bit reluctant to criticise the Trump administration? What do you think?
3: Yeah, I think it is partly the latter. They've got a higher bar for weighing in on some of these controversies. And, of course, there's always different grades of Donald Trump controversies, isn't there? Somebody says something, the president makes a statement, getting onto his helicopter or whatever, and whether or not it becomes top-line news is in doubt for a short period of time. I think this one did cut through. I think the kind of brutality of it.
2: Of course. I mean, live streaming a firing squad.
4: Yes. Brutality is the perfect word.
3: Incredible. And so, look, I think it did catch the government by surprise. I suspect they'll hope that it doesn't go forward. But, yeah, the Prime Minister saying that Australia would do what it could to stop it being broadcast here is significant. It's going to be an incredible set of facts if the government makes representations to tech platforms to stop it, or indeed to the US government to try and stop this thing going forward. It would be fascinating.
2: Well, they've already started that. Annika Wells, I think, has already said this morning, hasn't she, PK, that she's had a word to, I think it was Meta, I think.
1: Yeah, and the Prime Minister on Tuesday came on with me on afternoon briefing, and it was clear that he wanted to send that message very clearly, that they were against the death penalty, that they did think this was very bad and that they were prepared to take any action they could, including, he said, talk to all the social media companies, which clearly the communications minister has started doing, to try and talk about it. I think, though, they were timid at the start, then the Prime Minister read the sort of mood of the nation, and it spoke volumes to me, Tom, that, you know, Barnaby Joyce, yes, you're right, lower bar, but here we have, in the freaky kind of upside-down world, sort of a one nation, allegedly, in terms of the way that the framing of politics works, far-right, pro-Trump administration kind of party or movement being more free to condemn the barbaric nature of this than the government, right?
2: Mm-hmm. Well, except that Pauline Hanson read that, though. But, PK, just on that, Pauline Hanson this morning has said anyone can watch whatever they want on their televisions, on their screens, so it's up to the individual if they want to watch it or not. I'm not interested. So she and Barnaby Joyce not exactly singing the same tune there, which is interesting too. And the reality is the government's trying to sort of let us down gently, is they're kind of signalling there's not a lot they can do, right?
3: Yeah, I think that's right. And I think that's the truth, that even if the platforms made efforts to stop this footage getting to Australia, it's very unlikely that that would succeed. These viral moments always find a way through. And the legal recourse that people like the eSafety Commissioner or the regulators here in Australia have are pretty limited and usually effective after the fact, if at all. So I think it's a mess for them. Australia has a good record of advocating for the end of the death penalty, but it's not usually with countries like the United States where that campaigning is happening, or in such a high-profile way of a live stream of an execution. It's just incredible stuff.
1: Now, Annika Wells, who's the communications minister, will be addressing the National Press Club today, and that's kind of a pivotal moment, I think, talking about the digital duty of care laws, which are highly contested. And in fact, so highly contested that yesterday I interviewed the Trade Minister, Don Farrell, who said his counterpart in the US had raised this in every single phone call they'd had. So I don't think it's a small issue, actually, between the US and Australia. Not that we should be kowtowing to what the United States wants for us and our law reform, but it does show that it's a genuinely prickly issue for them, Tom.
3: Yeah, absolutely. And the embassy here in Canberra has made its views very well known by publishing its submission to the inquiry. I think the Trump administration is clear they don't want any limit on US tech platforms in countries like Australia. They've argued that limiting speech here in a domestic setting would have a flow-on effect around the world and have unintended consequences, limit other people in other countries seeing content. I think this is, and your interview with Don Farrell proves it, a live consideration in the relationship with the White House, something that Anthony Albanese has done a good job of navigating so far, despite the kind of sometimes erratic or mercurial nature of the president. And they wouldn't want to put it at jeopardy more than necessary. But they've made a big push on this law and they'll want it to be effective.
2: Yeah, I mean, this is their big consumer law, right? Particularly with parents of kids. This has been hugely popular. The under 16 ban, social media ban, hugely popular, I think, even if it hasn't quite delivered as hoped yet. This is part of that same thing. This is the PM branding himself as, you know, a responsible do-something government. Labor really, with this digital duty of care bill, wants to put the onus on the platforms to prevent online harm. But the broader proposal includes giving users over 16 more control over algorithm feeds, very large penalties for platforms that fail in their duties. And I think that whole algorithm thing, limiting that, is really popular with voters. But the coalition, it's really deeply critical and I think sceptical about this bill overall. It keeps framing it still as a free speech censorship issue, even though the communications minister, Annika Wells, has, again, she's been busy this morning, has said that the ministerial power element of the bill will be dropped. So she's going to limit that. She's going to try and calm this talk of ministerial overreach when it comes to free speech. She said she's been speaking to the Greens. She expects the bill to pass this year. But the Greens want more, and people on the other side want more too, because a whole lot of people, not just the coalition, are still worried about the broad definition of some of the harms banned under this bill. So even supporters of the bill acknowledge that could be an issue. I guess the question is, Tom, can we say yet that this is a good bill? And do you think 100% the Greens will propose it? They wouldn't risk getting in the way of this.
3: My sense is that long term, they won't want to get in the way of it. They'll want to extract

0: a few things. Sarah Hanson-Young has put forward the ability of users to take legal action on an individual basis and get compensation. That might be a small concession from the government, I think, for what you rightly described, Fran, as a big priority of theirs. You know, the PM wants Australia to be seen as one of the leaders in the international setting of pushing back on the rights of big tech, protecting users, protecting children in particular.
1: And we have been, to be fair.
0: Yeah, that's right. And I think there's credit where it's due in that sense. My interest observation on these laws, I think it's interesting, even at the very start, and the social media ban for under 16s is another example of this, everyone acknowledges that these bills won't be 100% effective in stopping the behaviour that they're concerned about. But I think they understand that parents in particular want anything that can be done to be done, and they feel like they're politically going in the right direction. So I'll be interested to see. I think it probably will get through by Christmas. That would be my prediction.
1: Yeah, that's really interesting. Look, I want to talk about the government's broader legislative agenda, if I can. Specifically, let's just, you know, talk about the most significant moment, I think. And Tom, just give me a sense of what a big deal it was. And we must get to it straight away before we get to some of the other issues. To see the government rolled in the Senate over private health. Like, just talk to me about private health and this measure, which is, I think, worth about $3
0: billion. $3 billion. Yeah.
1: To the budget they were going to extract. What's the change and why have they been rolled?
0: They're trying to even the amount of money that people with private health insurance get in the rebate from the federal government. Currently, older Australians, people over 65, get a more generous rebate. And yeah, a few billion dollars is on the line. It's one of the big savings after the cuts to the National Disability Insurance Scheme. And we've known for a little while that there was reservation about it in the Senate, but I feel like yesterday this really caught ahead of steam. Jackie Lambie, the Greens, the Coalition, all teaming up to punt this issue from the notice paper. So they didn't consider the substance of the bill. Instead, they just kicked it out of the chamber altogether. The Greens and Jackie Lambie believe that pensioners shouldn't have to pay a higher rate. So there's a possible grounds for negotiation there. But interestingly, Mark Butler, the health minister, says that they'll reintroduce the bill as it is today. So they're not for turning. It's making a bad week worse for the government. They're having real difficulty with these remaining budget bills, and they'll, I think, be very concerned that this one might not get through.
1: This is a big one in terms of the budget bottom line. But also, help me out. I was a bit confused about the Greens teaming up here. I get why the Coalition opposed it, although I understand also the counter-argument that they seem to be talking about pulling back spending, and when the government finds a cut, they don't like it. So, you know, it's a bit complicated. But in terms of the Greens, isn't this, I'm going to be controversial here and want to be clear, this is not necessarily my view, but isn't it about bringing, like pulling back some of the largesse to so-called boomers? Isn't it part of that?
0: Yeah, I think that's right. And I think this funding is designed to go to aged care. So they're taking it away from private health insurance rebates and putting it into aged care. But the Greens have argued, I think successfully so far at least, that slugging retirees, pensioners during a cost of living crisis is really unfair.
2: And I agree with that. I mean, I think that's unfair too, don't you? I mean, if you've given something to pensioners who are amongst the poorest, I mean, those without work, those on JobKeeper are poorer still, but to take something away from them about their health at the time of your life when you need the most healthcare usually seems to me pretty easy to paint as hard-hearted.
1: Okay. Mark Butler just now has reintroduced the bill. When I say just now, you know, basically middle of the day on a Thursday we record this. For those who go, what's now, Patricia, and asking existential questions about that. But Mark Butler says they've reintroduced it, no changes, so it could die again in the Senate. But he says in order to re-establish intergenerational equity and to better target and simplify the rebate. Intergenerational equity, that's their theme.
0: Boomers, as you say, you know, trying to even the playing field. I think the challenge of funding, especially something like aged care that is so expensive, they're really trying to lift the standards there, improve conditions for people in in-home care as well as in aged care settings. That's a really expensive draw on the budget. They need to pull back a few billion dollars from private health insurance rebates. I think they should be able to make that case. But yeah, I agree with both of you, Fran and PK, that It's easy to paint it as hard-hearted when pensioners are considered to be some of the most vulnerable people when costs for everything is going through the roof.
2: Yeah, I mean, I'm surprised. I thought they might give in to that concession for pensioners, which I think knocks about $1 billion off that savings. So it'll be $2 billion instead of $3 billion.
0: They still might.
1: I think they might still too, that part, and they're just playing hardball.
2: Yeah, but that intergenerational argument, that's important for this government because that's the whole basis of the tax changes in the budget around capital gains and negative gearing. And they haven't really been able to land that. That's got completely overshadowed by, you know, this is not going to build a house and it's higher taxing. And really the two things they were trying to do with that was all about equity, equity between generations and equity between wage earners and the asset class. And they really, that's been overshadowed entirely. So I think this is kind of clever by Mark Butler to try and get this front and centre again. But ultimately, I do think, you know, we've got to look after the poorest in the community, and it's almost counterproductive at a time when states are saying their hospitals are under enormous pressure in large part because there's too many older people in the beds and there's no aged care places for them, that, you know, you've got to keep older people out of hospitals if you can, and this is one way of doing it. So we'll see.
0: I think it's possible that the other part of the intergenerational equation could be in Labor's front of mind, you know, that the growing section of the population are younger voters. They were certainly supportive of Labor at the last election. It's possible that the squeaky wheel on the tax changes, on this private health issue, are people who are having something taken away from them. It's possible the other end of the equation could be benefiting and could be in favour of it, I think.
1: Now, the other big moment of drama, if you like, for the government, the Labor Party, the Prime Minister and the Treasurer looking to have a dispute, and then there's claims that there's been no dispute or there's been no pressure between them. Let me take you to the ATO credit card drama. Okay, so the Treasurer intervenes at the end of last week to basically give the ATO a couple of $100 million to deal with not passing on the fee charge for using credit cards, to keep it that you can use your credit card for longer till the middle of next year. Prime Minister speaks at the ACCI big dinner, you know, and that's, you know, and basically sort of says, oh, yeah, I intervened, I got a message, and, yeah, we solved that. Like, I'm paraphrasing.
2: My door's open.
1: Yeah.
2: Door's open.
1: Yeah, because he's trying to sort of, you know, open the door to say to business, he knows there's trouble with business and business sentiment and how they're feeling about the government, and he's like, yeah. And then that's reported breathlessly as a big dispute between him and that he rolled his treasurer. Then Jim Chalmers comes out and says, I was not rolled. When you hear words like that, you always think, wow, okay, we've got a real thing going on now, because when you say the words, I was not rolled, you're really thinking about the rolling process. And now I'm throwing it to you, Tom. Clearly, it's a broader problem that the government is having. If you listen to some of the leaking out of the New South Wales Right meeting, for instance, business unhappy, they're concerned about the way the trust stuff is working. How is this working?
0: I think this is one of those examples of the government waiting too long to deal with what should have been a small spot fire and instead becoming something larger. The PM was trying to signal, as you say, that his door's open to small business. I think he's conscious that they've got other fights coming on the trust issue and they want to be making a deal for small business on something small. This is a couple of $100 million with the ATO. And of course, small business use credit card payments as a cash flow tool, especially paying things like tax debts. The challenge is trying to work out if there's an actual split between Albanese and Chalmers or if it's just, you know, the cut and thrust of things. They were trying not to put pressure on the ATO. Legally, they can't direct the tax commissioner to reverse this decision. So I think it's awkward. I think Jim Chalmers is in the gun, particularly from the opposition and from some of the press gallery, you know, this narrative building that he's the problem. So I think a few of those things are playing into it. My suspicion is probably this will get sorted on a permanent basis after the end of the financial year, but the bigger fight will be, you know, on the trust changes, these tax settings that are remaining from the budget, which will be another big fight.
2: Yeah, and I think you're right, PK. They were too slow on it to see it. This came out, I got the press release, I remember, on the day of the change. It was September 30th, and thought, oh, wow, that's thing and never went anywhere till a week or two later. And then it became, my Lord, it blew up in for small business. And, you know, that's a constituency this government is having a lot of trouble with at the moment.

0: It's not an easy job being a treasurer because you've got to deal with the Prime Minister. The whole room laughed. And he's talking about this in the context of Josh Frydenberg and Scott Morrison and what Frydenberg wrote in his book. But it was all in the context as we were having this kind of thing between Albanese and Chalmers. And he went on and said, when I was treasurer, I thought prime ministers were a pain in the neck. And when I became prime minister, I thought treasurers occasionally were a pain in the neck. It's the nature of the relationship. But equally, you occasionally do need a prime minister that has the propensity to splash a bit of cash, just a bit, but not too much. And, you know, Tom, I've watched quite a few of these combinations over the years. Hawke Keating, plenty of creative, constructive tension there and not so constructive. Howard Costello, same. Rudd Swan, Abbott Hockey, Morrison Frydenberg. Now we have Albanese Chalmers. These two positions, it's often that they're never best friends, the Prime Minister and the Treasurer. And I guess that is because there's always some leadership ambitions under
1: the Treasurer is often the one in waiting for that, yes.
0: Exactly, yeah. Often, as I think is the case here, or certainly was the case here. But, you know, they always stay put too because you don't want to be sacking your Treasurer. And Jim Chalmers, I think, is a very strong communicator for the government. He gave a terrific speech, I thought, at the Australia Institute this week. That got completely overshadowed because of this. You know, the question is, has he been hard done by the PM and the way he told that anecdote at the Aki dinner the other night? My sense from listening to them both in the days, and you've been there actually hearing them say it, is that, you know, maybe the PM did gild the lily a bit and the Treasurer, who has worn a bit of stuff for the PM in the past over Stage 3 tax cuts and a few other things, and certainly since the budget, you know, he copped the brunt of that and has this time stepped out and said, oh, no, I was there too. What about me? But it's not been good for the government and it's certainly not been good for the Treasurer, I don't think.
2: No, that's right. I agree with that. Jim Chalmers has gone to the IMF meeting in Thailand, and he's heading there today, I guess. And I suspect we'll be pleased to get out of the country for a couple of days. The tension that you describe is always fueled by ambition. It's the same with Josh Frydenberg and with Jim Chalmers at the moment. And it's interesting, you know, the PM has a Praetorian Guard, a very close inner circle, and that is primarily factional allies from the left faction. Jim Chalmers is separate from that.
1: Yeah, but also, who's his Praetorian Guard? He doesn't actually really have one.
2: Interesting point.
0: No, but treasurers don't, do they?
1: Some of them do. Yeah, I don't agree. I think some do.
0: I think they're always in that sub-power position. So, you know, they've got to make their own stand because they're the ones ultimately always auditioning for leadership in a sense, basically. Yeah. Certainly, except for Swan, I think, in that combination, are the others always auditioning in some way for leadership. That's a long way off usually. You know, Costello in the end didn't do it, didn't pull the trigger. Keating Hawke famously had the Kirribilli Agreement, all of that. So, I mean, they've got to fight their own fight because it's part of them showing their colleagues who they are, right?
2: Yeah, and the fight their own fight point for Jim Chalmers at the moment is challenging. You know, some of the other things that we've discussed are very much in his wheelhouse as the Treasurer, getting these controversial tax changes over the line, things like the private health insurance rebate issue, really go to a messy budget rollout. And he'll cop a bit of criticism. We've seen that already this week. He's become a target for the opposition in question time as well. Mm-hmm. I think long-term probably these things blow over this particular set of issues. But it is fascinating. And I mean, hearing the recollections of someone like John Howard, considering that he and Peter Costello weren't best friends, they were close partners in the success of the government. Maybe that's a good comparison point here for Albanese and Chalmers.
1: Well, as always, Tom McElroy, which is why you get the invites. Thank you so much for joining us on The Party Room.
2: Such a delight for me. Thanks, PK. Thanks, Fran.
0: Thanks, Tom. It's great having you. Thank you.
1: That's it for The Party Room.
0: But remember, you can hear a special extended version of this podcast with bonus content on ABC Listen. So don't forget, follow and subscribe to Politics Now. Do it, people. That's the feed where The Party Room lives.
1: That's right. It's exclusive content. See you, Fran.
0: See you, PK.
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0: right now, where it's time for Matt Bevan and If You're Listening. And today, the El Nino we did not see coming.
1: If you were in Melbourne on the afternoon of February 8th, 1983, you might have thought that the world was ending. It had been hot all day, 43 degrees and still climbing. And at 3 o'clock in the afternoon, daylight turned to midnight.
2: Billowing red dust from the Mallee and Western districts hit the city at about 10 to 3, reducing visibility to only several metres.
1: The giant dust cloud was up to 3.5 kilometres high in some places and stretched from Mildura to Melbourne. In pictures, it looked like the poster for an apocalyptic blockbuster.
2: It produced an eerie red blanket, which Hollywood producers would pay millions to create. The city was blacked out and motorists found themselves forced to use their headlights.
1: It's one of those events that if you were in Melbourne at the time, no matter your age, you can still say exactly where you were. One woman saw it out the hospital window as she was delivering a baby, and she absolutely flipped out, thinking that she was in labour while the world was ending. One kid remembers his teacher getting everyone under the desks, fearing that it was a nuclear attack. Planes were grounded, trees fell, train lines were in chaos, and then it was over.
2: In just half an hour, the storm had passed, leaving most to rub the dust from their eyes.
1: As I say, everyone who was in Melbourne that day remembers it well, but pretty much nobody else does. That's because it was only one of a whole heap of terrifying apocalypse-adjacent events to happen that year. At the time, most people were baffled by the high concentration of bizarre catastrophes happening around the Pacific. Even scientists didn't really understand what was going on. All they knew was that suddenly, all at once, the weather had gone insane all over the place. These days, we have a pretty good idea of what happened that year. In fact, the same thing seems to be about to happen this year too.
3: With an El Nino weather pattern on the way, there are warnings this one could be record-breaking.
4: This event is likely to be the strongest El Nino in our historical record.
5: This year's El Nino, which has been labelled a super El Nino, is projected to cause 450,000 deaths.
1: The extreme weather has already started. There is flash flooding in central Chile. Police have been helicoptering people to safety after they were surprised by floodwaters. In Indonesia, fires have been burning for weeks, and the smoky haze is causing trouble in Malaysia, the Philippines, and Singapore.
6: What is going to happen to your body after being exposed to this, right?
1: India, meanwhile, has had a weak monsoon, leaving parts of the country short of water.
7: El Niño is strengthening, adding fuel to a planet already on fire.
1: In 1982, when we had an absolute whopper of an El Nino, we had no warning. This time we do. The story of how that changed is fascinating, and it raises a lot of questions about what we should do now. I'm Matt Bevan, and this is If You're Listening. So, the dust that tore through Melbourne that day in 1983 had come from the Mallee region in the northwest of Victoria. Drought had turned it into a big red dust bowl starting in April the previous year. In the autumn and winter of 1982, there wasn't enough rain across Victoria, New South Wales, and a lot of South Australia. By spring, everyone was feeling pretty worried about it.
8: Normally at this time of year, they'd be baling hay here, but as you can see, it's cracked and rutted, as if it had already undergone the ravages of a long summer.
9: In his 81 years, Bill Bishop has seen a devastating succession of droughts.
1: In the Upper Hunter region of New South Wales, this cattle farmer cut his herd in half to match the amount of feed on the ground.
10: Regardless of the fact that it might rain the next day, I'm prepared to reduce my stock numbers 50 or 60 or even 75% and have the money put away in the bank for the sales that I've made to be able to buy in again after the drought is over.
1: But remember, this is a huge gamble for Bill, because as far as he's aware, the drought could break at any time.
11: Will the drought that we're seeing at the moment break?
10: Well, your guess is as good as mine.
11: How long is this drought going to last?
10: Yes, well, I wouldn't have a clue.
1: Over history, Australia had had a lot of people trying to solve this problem, many of whom turned out to be crackpots. A man named Inigo Jones became a Queensland folk hero by claiming he could predict the weather years ahead of time. He did this by observing the movements of Jupiter, Saturn, Uranus and Neptune and watching sunspot cycles.
12: The mathematician Pythagoras and the astronomer Galileo, Jones claimed, pointed the way to his theories.
1: Jones had a private observatory in Queensland's Glasshouse Mountains, which he funded by selling subscriptions to his forecasts to farmers like Bill Bishop.
10: I paid my dues and got a forecast for the next 5 years, and I also asked him to send down his forecast for the past 20 years. I checked on what went on in the previous 20 years. It was almost exactly opposite to what was forecast.
1: By 1982, pretty much everyone agreed that forecasting beyond a couple of weeks in the future was impossible using the technology they had at the time.
9: The Bureau of Meteorology recently abandoned their experimental monthly forecasts when they failed to achieve a 50% accuracy.
1: Bill was one of a group of farmers and scientists who came together in August of that year to try and tackle the drought.
9: The seminar, Farmers and the Weatherman, is being run by the Australian Institute of Agricultural Science.
1: And what the farmers really wanted from the scientists is a reliable drought prediction service. They want to know ahead of the summer when it's going to be a really bad one.
9: Knowing when a drought is coming would save them countless millions.
1: This news report is generally upbeat, like reports about emerging science often are. Most of the attendees seem to think that a solution is just around the corner.
9: There's a prevailing mood of optimism Probably. That science is winning the race for this knowledge. That is until late in the proceedings, when this unexpected depression sets in.
1: The unexpected depression the ABC reporter is talking about here is a scientist named Neville Nichols, who is introduced as though he's just there to harsh everyone's buzz. I'm kind of surprised that they didn't play a sad trombone sound.
13: I'm very pessimistic about the immediate future. I've had a long history of research into long-range forecasting, over 100 years of it, and there's no generally applicable, usefully accurate long-range forecast system available.
1: Fine. If they're not going to introduce a sad trombone sound, I will. Adair, hit it.
13: My position is probably more pessimistic, as you said, than most of my colleagues.
1: The problem is that there are too many different factors that determine the weather. The ocean temperature, the air pressure, the wind, mountain ranges, the soil moisture, volcanoes, air pollution, carbon dioxide, bushfires, the hole in the ozone layer, they all affect the weather, as well as each other. Not to mention Jupiter, Saturn, Uranus and Neptune if you're a subscriber to Inigo Jones's newsletter. The challenge was to find some metric or measurement in all of that mess that would reliably predict the long-term weather.
13: At the moment, we're really in a stage of still trying to understand what causes the climate to vary from year to year.
1: There is an incredible irony to this report, though. This guy, who arrives at the end of it like a fart in an elevator, was at that moment actually closer than anyone else in Australia to finding that key metric. Neville Nichols was a researcher with the Australian Numerical Meteorology Research Centre, the ANMRC.
14: The forecasters are particularly interested in a thing called the Southern Oscillation.
1: The Southern Oscillation Index wasn't a new idea, nor was it a particularly complicated one.
15: The Southern Oscillation is a measure of the difference in atmospheric pressure between Tahiti and Darwin. In other words, we take the pressure at Darwin away from the pressure at Tahiti and get this graph.
1: So you take the air pressure in Tahiti, halfway across the Pacific Ocean between Australia and South America, and you subtract the air pressure in Darwin. The reason they measured this is they'd noticed that changes in this index tended to coincide with changes in the ocean temperature across the Pacific.
16: It was not well accepted. It was not accepted at all that this was like useful for forecasting, you know, for making seasonal forecasts and things like that. It was more an interesting scientific phenomenon.
1: This is John McBride, who at the time was a young researcher at the ANMRC. He had become fascinated by Neville Nichols's work on the Southern Oscillation Index and its relationship

0: with other weather patterns.
1: He was doing what I thought were sort of extraordinary papers, but everyone in Australia, even internationally, were kind of ignoring him, because back then it was not accepted that you could do seasonal forecasts.
0: What Nichols had noticed was that you could use the Southern Oscillation Index as a predictor of tropical cyclone behaviour.
1: He was writing, like, extraordinary papers. He wrote a paper in 1979 where you could use the Darwin pressure in June, July, August to forecast the number of tropical cyclones in the Australian region in the following summer.
0: McBride thought that Nichols was onto something big, and he wanted in.
1: I got very interested in Neville's work.
0: They started looking at whether there was a broader relationship between that index and wet and dry weather, pulling out historical weather data and comparing it to movements in the index.
1: We'd do March, April, May, then we'd do June, July, August. So we were kind of mapping over the country the instantaneous links between the rainfall and the Southern Oscillation Index.
0: And they started to wonder, could you use these links to predict dry weather further in advance?
1: Could you forecast September, October, November rainfall using June, July, August pressure?
0: By measuring this pressure, what they were actually measuring was the movement of a giant pool of warm water in the middle of the Pacific. So this is the bit where I explain how this phenomenon works, how the movement of this pool of warm water creates El Niño and La Niña. And there have been lots of attempts to explain this over the years.
2: Imagine a giant hairdryer blasting hot air all over eastern Australia.
0: But I actually think metaphors just make this all a little bit more confusing. So I'm going to try and do this without a metaphor. Okay, so the Earth rotates from west to east, right? Once each day. We can't feel the effects of that, but it's enough to shift the atmosphere. The west to east rotation leads to a persistent wind at the equator, moving from east to west. Usually that wind pushes warm water on the surface of the Pacific Ocean from east to west. So it pools up in the western Pacific around Papua New Guinea and New Caledonia, basically off the coast of North Queensland. This means rain around the big hot pool of water, what Northern Australia experiences as the wet season. Sometimes the east to west wind blows harder, pushing the warm pool of water up against the Queensland coast and bringing heavier rain across Australia. And at other times, the east-to-west wind is weaker, which makes the pool of warm water drift back towards South America. Rain means low air pressure, so you can measure the air pressure on either side of the Pacific and get a good idea of what the big warm pool of water is doing at any given time. And that's why when you take a reading of the air pressure in Tahiti and subtract the air pressure in Darwin, you get this number that tells you about how much rain you're likely to get, the Southern Oscillation Index. The trouble with all this is there's a lot of high and low and east and west to remember. The solution the world has come up with is actually a bad one. They adopted and adapted a term historically used by Peruvian fishermen to describe an annoying warm current that arrived around Christmas time and ruined their anchovy harvest. In Peru, of course, Christmas means the arrival of El Niño Jesus, or Little Boy Jesus. So now, when the hot pool of water is over by South America for an unusually long time, we call it El Niño. And the opposite, La Niña, meaning little girl. It's not a good system. I don't like it, personally. I can never remember which one is which. The best kind of mnemonic for remembering this we've got is El Niño means no rain, as in El Niño rain. But that really only works if you're in Australia or in the Western Pacific. But anyway, that's what we're stuck with, unfortunately. Pouring through all that data, Nichols and McBride found that the Southern Oscillation Index moving up or down could be predictive of whether there was going to be El Niño rain. Their colleagues weren't sure.
1: We'd all gather in a room and have our morning tea at 10 o'clock or 10:30, and people would ask what we were doing, and they were kind of disbelieving.
0: The other meteorologists were like, cool idea, guys, have fun wasting your time.
1: They were saying, well, you know, maybe it's

0: the statistics is just correlations, but there's no physical mechanism by which you can have forecasts on that time scale.
1: The thing is, most years, the effect of the El Niño-Southern Oscillation is small. To prove their theory correct to their colleagues and the public, Nichols and McBride would need a really, really big El Niño to happen. Conveniently for them, and basically nobody else, in 1982, the Southern Oscillation Index began to drop hard.
2: Most parts of Victoria have received only 25 to 50% of the normal winter rains.
3: The acting Premier, Mr Fordham, says the drought is now undoubtedly Victoria's worst for 40 years.
4: The farmers say there's nothing else they can do but kill the sheep as humanely as possible.
1: Nichols and McBride were confident that this was an El Niño year. By June, the oscillation index was lower than it had been at that time of year since 1905, which also had been a massive El Niño. But when their colleague, the highly respected meteorologist Adrian Gill, took a look, he wasn't so sure.
0: However, he, you know, representing the global community of oceanographers and meteorologists, did not believe us. They thought there was no El Niño developing.
1: Gill had been using ocean surface temperature readings to predict El Niño rather than the Southern Oscillation Index. And monitoring at that time was pretty bad. And the numbers, to him, weren't lining up.
0: I remember the three of us sitting in a room and arguing about this.
1: By August, things were getting weird. Bushfires started in Victoria much earlier in the year than usual.
5: Swirling wind which fanned the flames along the gullies hampered the firemen. Most of the men were surprised to be called into duty this early in the season.
1: Indonesia was suffering the effects of the dry and hot weather too. A fire in Borneo started in November and burned an area about the size of Taiwan. Meanwhile, over in Hawaii, Thanksgiving was ruined when Hurricane Iwa smashed into the islands.
6: There is only storm damage as far as the eye can see.
1: As I said, El Niño rain only applies to Australia and the Western Pacific. Everywhere else, it's El Niño lots of rain and El Niño electricity to cook your turkey with.
6: There are frozen turkeys, but no ovens to cook them in. But there will be Thanksgiving dinner, even if it has to be cooked on barbecues and hibachis.
1: On the South American coast, there was catastrophic flooding in Ecuador and Peru. Warm, wet weather in the area led to an explosion in insect-borne diseases like encephalitis, dengue, malaria, and bubonic plague in New Mexico. Yeah, plague. At the beach, warm water brought increased shark attacks to Oregon beaches.
7: It hit me and it threw me, and I landed in the water, and when I came up, I looked and it was still had a hold of my board in its mouth.
1: A tornado tore through Los Angeles. Coastal erosion changed the shape of the sea floor and led to an increase in spinal injuries from surfers wiping out on the huge waves. Nichols and McBride were confident that all of this would just keep getting worse until the Southern Oscillation Index started heading up again, showing the warm pool of water was spreading back to the Western Pacific where it belonged. Then the sun went out in Melbourne.
8: The dust gets everywhere, in your nose, in your eyes, in the back of your throat.
1: The dust storm of 1983 was quickly eclipsed by a more horrific event.
9: On February the 16th, 1983, Ash Wednesday, the sun rose over a countryside brittle dry from more than a year of drought.
1: The forecast that day was for a maximum of 42 degrees with hot, dry northerly winds.
9: Fire authorities declared it a red alert day.
1: That night, the ABC's nationwide program began with a list of the towns across the country that had been destroyed by fires.
10: Just some of the names and places that are now part of the history of Ash Wednesday 1983. It's a day that none of us who live in this part of the country will ever forget.
1: Peter Couchman hosted the program standing on a giant map of South Australia and Victoria with burn marks on it showing the areas burned by the fires.
10: At least 2,000 homes are known to have been destroyed or seriously damaged. A dozen or so towns have just literally been wiped off the map.
1: The fires killed 75 people and injured thousands more. Hundreds of thousands of farm animals and countless native animals were killed. It was a terrible end to an apocalyptic summer, and it was the end. The Southern Oscillation Index began climbing almost immediately after the fires were extinguished. But it was this event which got people interested enough to look for answers about why the summer

0: had been so bad.
1: Kind of came from nowhere, you know, sort of, I guess, in the lifetime of, you know, the active scientists working on atmosphere and ocean and so on.
0: And in the break room at the Australian Numerical Meteorology Research Centre, Neville Nichols and John McBride's research was suddenly taken far more seriously. They finished their paper. It's called The Seasonal Relationship Between Australian Rainfall and the Southern Oscillation. And it showed a clear relationship between the two.
1: We sort of went from, you know, people working on things that were wrong to heroes almost overnight.
0: It changed how scientists think about weather forecasting and how we hear about it.
1: I believe it was the stimulus for the Bureau of Meteorology starting to issue seasonal forecasts.
0: Since it was published in mid-1983, the paper Nichols and McBride worked on has been cited more than 850 times.
1: Neville and I never really appreciated that. It took decades, probably, for us to realise the importance of the piece of work.
0: And every time the Southern Oscillation starts to fall below normal, we start to prepare for drought and fires.
2: Climatologists are concerned about another El Niño following sustained falls in one of their key monitors for the event, the Southern Oscillation Index.
0: And when it starts to rise above normal,
3: that indicates a La Niña is developing.
0: And we in Australia start preparing for floods. So, well, that's nice, right? The farmers got their wish. They didn't need to subscribe to Inigo Jones's insane newsletter anymore. They could just look at the Southern Oscillation Index. Now, it wasn't a perfect predictor of natural disasters. Most of Australia's worst bushfires have not taken place during El Niño periods. But for farmers, it's the best they've got in terms of long-term drought predictions. However, there is a new problem. See, the other way that we measure the Southern Oscillation is just by measuring the ocean temperature. If you look at the chart of ocean temperature variation in the middle of the Pacific back since 1900, you'll see that it goes up and down a lot, but it goes up more than it goes down. Climate change means that the ocean is getting gradually warmer, and we're not really sure what that's going to mean for the whole cycle. Is El Niño going to happen more often as the atmosphere and the ocean temperatures warm? What does an El Niño year mean in a warmer world? Will the impact it has on things like rainfall, drought, storms and such get more extreme? We have a little bit of an idea about what could happen. Take it from this meteorologist who says that he's not great at sport.
4: Picture me trying to play basketball. Once in a great while, I might get a layup. I might get a slam dunk. I'm not a super tall person. But imagine, if you will, that the floor of the basketball court is kind of being raised a little bit every single time I play a game. So each time, the odds of me actually getting a layup or a slam dunk are going up just a little bit.
0: This is the part we know for sure. Climate change is raising the floor of the basketball court, changing the odds in the favour of extreme weather. A CSIRO study in 2023 found that climate change was making El Niño both more frequent and more extreme.
4: Weather is made up of natural variability, a lot of randomness, ups and downs, dips and crests. But with climate change, we're sort of skewing temperatures hot. We're raising that background and we're pushing otherwise exceptional events into record territory.
0: But it's also making the Southern Oscillation Index a less reliable indicator of weather. The 2023 El Niño didn't produce a severe drought. In fact, the summer was unexpectedly wet. Understanding what climate change is doing to this system is the main game for climate scientists right now, because without it, we're thrown back to the 80s. At the end of 2024, the experts started telling farmers not to pay too much attention to the index and focus on other indicators instead.
3: The Bureau is encouraging farmers to focus on its long-term forecasts rather than outlooks or for climate indicators like El Niño or La Niña.
0: For what it's worth, the Southern Oscillation Index is dropping this year, potentially faster than it did in the crazy summer of 1982. If you're in Melbourne and you see the sun go out in the middle of the day, it's okay. It's not the apocalypse. Well, not quite.
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2: You're listening to ABC Radio National. Cassie McCullough with you. Just looking at the afternoon ahead on Late Night Live after 4, David Marr meets Susan Orlean, who's been a writer for The New Yorker magazine for more than 30 years, specialising in stories of ordinary people. But her writing is far from ordinary. Among her non-fiction books is The Orchid Thief, which was made into that Academy Award-winning film adaptation with Meryl Streep playing Susan. That's one of my favourite films. It's fantastic. Anyway, Susan tells David that writers should never be afraid to tackle subjects that might not seem obvious.
3: If the storyteller is passionate about it, and that's really what's essential, the storyteller has to be saying to you, this is incredibly interesting. You've got to listen. I don't expect people to initially find my subject matter that hypnotic and attractive. In fact, I think much of the time they might scratch their head and think, why would somebody write about this?
4: But they'd be soon convinced.
3: Well, that's my job, is to say, give me a second. Let me explain to you why this is so interesting. And I feel sure that I can do it.
2: You sure can, Susan. The legendary Susan Orlean with David Marr on Late Night Live after 4. And then at 6 on the Radio National Hour, as we head to this weekend's Top 100 Australian Book Countdown, getting excited about that, 3 political journalists join Fran Kelly to talk about the best Australian political writing. Kerry O'Brien, Laura Tingle and Lorena Allam. That's after 6. Now, speaking of the weekend on ABC Radio National and the Top 100 Australian Books Countdown, well, Radio National will be live across the nation. Now, this is important. On both Saturday and Sunday, the kickoff for the countdown will be at different times in different states and territories. So to make sure you don't miss anything, here it is. In New South Wales, Victoria and Tasmania, the countdown starts at 1 and goes through to 6 on both days, Saturday and Sunday. In South Australia, the start time is 12:30. In Queensland, kickoff is 12, going through to 5 p.m. Northern Territorians, your start time is 11:30. And in Western Australia, the countdown starts at a very civilised 10 a.m. The Top 100 Australian Books Countdown, 2 fantastic days of the greatest Australian books of all time. Check out the Radio National website for details. But next, after the news, it's conversations. And today, Richard Feidler talks with Dr. Cullum Brown, a leading researcher in the field of fish cognition. His research has shown that even the smallest fish can learn and retain memories for months. Amazing. His fascination for fish stems from growing up in parts of Southeast Asia, where he'd spend every possible hour in the ocean with a snorkel. Wow, that's the life, isn't it? A fascinating conversation ahead. Have a great afternoon.

0: Good afternoon, Jonathan Hopper with ABC News. Greens leader David Shoebridge says allegations of inappropriate conduct about Senator Jordan Steele John must be fairly and independently investigated. Political reporter Sarah Tomevska has the details.
1: Senator Jordan Steele John has taken leave from the Greens party room after several party members wrote to leader David Shoebridge alleging Mr. Steele John made inappropriate comments to women over the past decade. In a statement, the WA senator said he utterly rejects the claims. The Greens leader said he was unaware of any allegations of misconduct against the senator.
2: I will not be engaging in a running commentary on the matter because it is going to a fair an independent process.
1: The WA branch of the Greens will commission an independent investigation into the allegations.
0: The Attorney General has announced a review into the Coroner's Act, saying it needs to be as easy to navigate as possible. It comes after the WA opposition.

0: Commission introduced its own bill into Parliament today to clarify confusion about powers in the Act. The state government's review is expected to be completed by the end of November. Tony Butti says it will address timeframes in the Act.
1: This follows advocacy from families who currently only have 7 days to apply to the Supreme Court for a review of the coroner's decision not to hold an inquest.
0: The National Union of Students wants the federal government to increase the youth allowance payment, while Anglicare Australia is calling for it to be abolished. Anglicare's latest report says the student income support system is failing and students are falling behind, and instead wants young people to be paid the same as other adults. Union President Felix Hughes says rather than scrapping the payment, he wants to see it improved.
2: Students right now don't have enough money to live on, and they shouldn't be denied support because of what their parents earn. What we're calling for, however, is for youth allowance to be increased above the poverty line and for the age of independence to be abolished.
0: It's alleged a man accused of crashing a car into Newcastle Knights fans drove negligently and dangerously for 15 minutes before striking members of the crowd, Giselle Wakatama reports.
3: Indica Bambrick Samara Singh was excused from attending Newcastle local court today when 17 charges were mentioned before a sitting judge. He's accused of crashing a car into fans at Wall's End on October the 3rd, injuring 10. Police charge sheets tendered in court say his alleged offending spanned that day from 9:20am to 9:35. In that time, it's alleged the BMW he was in left its lane, crashing into members of the crowd. The most serious charge he faces is dangerous driving occasioning grievous bodily harm. The teenager remains on strict conditional bail and is due back in court in December.
0: A long-delayed road bridge linking China and North Korea has opened as trade ties improve between the two neighbours. China correspondent Alison Horn reports from the China-North Korean border.
4: The new Yalu River Bridge was meant to open in 2014, but was indefinitely postponed when North Korean relations with Beijing turned frosty. Now, more than a decade later, it's open to fanfare and celebration and will now become the most significant land border crossing linking the two countries. It's expected the link will lead to a gradual increase in cross-border trade, with North Korea already heavily reliant on China for its economic survival. Alison Horn, ABC News, on the China-North Korea border.
0: In sport, Declan Meredith has been named to start at fly half for the Wallabies in Saturday's second Bledisloe Cup game against New Zealand in Sydney. He'll replace Ben Donaldson, who has an upper leg injury, and will partner with Ryan Lonergan in the halves. The Wallabies are hoping to turn around last weekend's 50 points to 19 defeat to the All Blacks in Auckland, and coach Les Kiss says Meredith is up to the task.
5: He's got a different skill set to the other boys, which I like, having, you know, those differences. Goal kicking has been fantastic lately, so if he comes on and has to take over Ryan's off, we're in a good place as well. But he's a physical boy. He's a physical 10, and they'll hold their own in that channel in defence.
0: Western Australia's weather for tomorrow: showers and thunderstorms over the northern and eastern Kimberley and the eastern interior in the afternoon and evening. In Perth, 11 degrees the overnight minimum before a mostly sunny Friday with a forecast top of 23 degrees. The weekend, Saturday, partly cloudy and 24. Sunday, a shower or two and 22. Then on Monday, mostly sunny conditions, 22 again. Right now in the city, it's 20.7. ABC News.
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9: Honey bunny, you okay?
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16: Sharks have friends. Goldfish have feelings. Manta rays use facial expressions to greet their mates, and some of them know when it's the weekend. Some fish bully each other, but all of them seem to learn from each other. Some of these ideas are quite unsettling for many of us. We've grown up with some strongly held ideas about where fish sit in the human animal hierarchy, and in most cases, that's somewhere near the bottom. Dr. Colin Brown is a marine biologist at Macquarie University, and since he was a kid, Colin has an extraordinary empathy for fish. And his scientific work on fish learning, fish understanding, and fish memory is helping to create a big shift in how we see them. Cullen Brown says humans and fish are essentially made from the same box of Lego, just with a few tweaks. Hi, Cullen. Take me into the world of fishes, please. Do fish fall asleep and wake up in the morning?
9: Well, I guess that's the place to start, try to relate fish to us and how we see and view the world. But fish do sleep at night. Most of them do anyway. So anybody who's got a fish tank, if you disturb them in the night by coming into the room and flicking the lights on, you'll see that they're mostly swimming motionless near the top or the bottom of the water column.
16: Is there a kind of a dawn chorus when they wake up?
9: There is. In fact, that's one of the cool things about coral reefs. But underwater, if you have a hydrophone, on rocky reefs and on coral reefs, you hear this amazing crescendo of different noises that are coming from all sorts of animals.
16: Are they? What are those noises? Is that just the eating and nibbling, or are they actually making noises with a kind of a voice?
9: Well, it's a mixture of noises, but most of it is communication, and it's not all fish. There are lots of invertebrates communicating as well. So there's pops and squeaks and bubbling noises and all sorts of weird and wonderful things.
16: Are they talking to each other?
9: Many of them are, yes. We reckon about 50% of the fish species that have been investigated so far have some sort of meaningful conversation.
16: What kind of things do you suspect have been communicated?
9: Well, we know that they use sounds to communicate things like aggression and hierarchy position, things like that. Many species of fish, particularly the males, make noises to attract the females, a bit like singing songs or banging drums and things like that. There's social contact calls. The sort of things that you would hear in birds mostly is also happening in fishes.
16: When you say they make aggressive noises, what do they do? Do they growl? What noises do they make?
9: Well, it varies dramatically from species to species. You've got to remember that there are more species of fishes than all the other animals, all the other vertebrates on the planet. So there's a huge diversity. But things like minnows, they grind their jawbones and crunch at one another.
16: Aggressive minnows.
9: It sounds crazy, but they do. There are hierarchies in minnows and they take it all very seriously.
16: Right. And larger fish, what kind of noises do they make?
9: Yeah, well, look, I guess the classic example would be a cod. They have, in fact, that whole family of fishes have drumming muscles associated with their swim bladders, and they can drum those muscles against their swim bladder, and that booms out across their environment, and the girls actually choose the males based on how good their drumming is.
16: Have you heard this underwater while scuba diving or snorkeling?
9: Well, it's actually, you can hear some of it. If you manage to clear the air bubble in your ear when you're diving, you can hear quite a bit, but it's actually way better if you use a hydrophone. Our ears are designed for hearing in air. They're not very good underwater. But if you use a hydrophone, it's amazing what you can hear.
16: And what does it sound like? Is it a racket or is it raucous?
9: It's pretty crazy, particularly dawn and dusk around rocky shores and coral reefs. It is loud and it's in your face. I mean, you can notice it when you're swimming normally, right? Just snorkeling or scuba diving. But when you put a hydrophone, it's just next level.
16: How about vision? Do fish see the world the way we do? Because just off the top of my head, they don't have eyes in front of their head like we do. They've got eyes on either side of their head. Do they get a different picture of the world to us?
9: Yeah, they do. For deep sea fishes, there's no light, so many of them don't use their eyes at all. But if you are looking at coral reef fishes, which we're very, very familiar with, most of their visual systems are better than our own. So we have three colour cones in our eyes. The standard for fish is four, and many of them have many more than that, especially coral reef fishes. So their capacity for vision is fantastic.
16: What does that mean, having four cones? What does that mean?
9: It basically means they see more colours and more vividly. So they can differentiate between different hues that we could not pick up on. And they can also see things like polarised light, which we can't see. Many of them can see into the UV, which we can't see. So they're... I guess the experience they're getting from vision is much richer than what ours is.
16: Would it be like if I'd grown up all my life looking at everything through blue cellophane, would it be like trying to imagine how a normal human being is seeing the world?
9: Yeah, something like that. We know that, for example, seeing in the UV would be a deep, deep purpley hue kind of thing. So that's pretty easy to relate to. Polarized light, We think that that's mostly a contrast thing, so it increases the contrast capabilities. But seeing more colours generally just means that they can differentiate between colours much better than we can.
10: Are you envious of fish sight in that sense?
9: Like, well, absolutely. Yeah. I mean, you've got to remember that humans are not very good at sight. I mean, our immediate ancestors were nocturnal. And in fact, we only recently invented colour vision at all. We reinvented it, actually, from an evolutionary perspective. So our vision is terrible.
10: Right. So we can't really, really imagine the way fish see the world then. We can't really imagine that.
9: Not without a lot of scientific gizmos, no.
10: How about the fact that, like I said, their eyes are on either side of their head? I can't even begin to imagine how that creates a map of the world for them.
9: Yeah, so look, depends on the species again. There are heaps of species that do have eyes towards the front, and they tend to be the predatory species that are, like us, needing binocular vision
10: to judge distance.
9: Yeah. But there are heaps of fishes that do have eyes mostly on the side of the head with very little overlap at the front. And they're basically seeing almost 180 degrees around the sides of the head and above their head. So I guess the closest thing, there are various cameras that you can buy that do that sort of thing, you know, the circle dome cameras that give you a 360-degree view. That's the kind of thing that the fishes would be seeing. And there are things like mudskippers that have their eye split in half, and the bottom half of their eye is designed for looking underwater and the top half of their eye is designed for looking above water.
10: Like bifocals.
9: Right, exactly like bifocals.
10: Wow. So then eyes on either side of the head, that's the eyesight of a creature that's normally prey rather than a predator.
9: Right.
10: So that's like the sense around early warning kind of vision rather than judge distance, get in there and eat it.
9: That's right, yep.
10: It's sometimes said that sharks can smell blood in the water. Does it make sense to talk about fish having a sense of smell when there's no air to sniff?
9: It sounds strange, but sharks and fishes in generally have really, really excellent sense of smell and taste. So they sound like those two things are intertwined, but in fact they're completely different neural pathways and they report to completely different parts of the brain. So I don't know about you, but if I have a glass of wine, I'm using smell and taste and the whole experience is kind of mixed up. But in fact, in our brain, it's completely different, separate experience. In fishes, their sense of smell is fantastic simply because, at least for our sense of smell and our sense of taste, those chemicals that we're detecting have to dissolve in water first before we can even realise that they're there. In the underwater world, all of those smells are already in the water, and so their capability is astonishing. They don't even have to have it in their mouth. So many of them have taste buds and things like that on the outsides of their body. So the chemicals that they're trying to sense, that to smell and to taste, are dissolved and moving around the world all the time.
10: I'm not a particularly outdoorsy sort of guy. I look like it, don't I, Colin? but I have to say, my experience once in Thailand, swimming off the coast of Thailand in water whereby I had schools of tropical fish swimming all around me, like above, below, on either side of me. It's one of the happiest experiences of my life. When we think about schools of fish, how do you join a school of fish? Are they a tribe or is it just like a random bunch of people who just happen to be hanging out together in the same place?
9: Look, most of the work that we've done and others on the makeup of schools show that, in fact, most of the time it's not a random assemblage. They can be sorted by size, they can be sorted by sex, but they can also, this is quite astonishing when you think about it, they can also detect how closely related to one another they are using both visual and chemical cues, so smell and taste.
10: Right, how do they know that?
9: It's mostly got to do with MHC molecules, it's a major histocompatibility index, which won't tell you anything, but basically you use that to fight off different diseases. And it's a very, very complex molecule. And there's also a degree of heritability to that. So you inherit your MHC complex from your parents. And if you have matching MHCs, then the chemicals that you're producing and releasing into the water tend to be similar. And
10: so you sniff that, do you?
9: You can smell the difference in the other fish's, I guess, immunocapacity.
10: And then does that make you want to hang around with that other fish, or does it make you want to hang around with a different kind of fish?
9: So it really varies. Yeah, that's right. It's really varies. So generally speaking, they can recognize how close

0: related one another are, and they can choose then to either preferentially stay away from somebody who's similar to them or preferentially approach and stay with them, depending on what the context is. In a mating context, there's lots of experiments, mostly with sticklebacks in the UK and Europe, that show that sticklebacks are not matching MHC, but they're trying to maximize the variability of their MHC. They don't want to make it too crazy different or diverse, and they don't want it to be too similar, because then their offspring have this optimal amount of variability that supposedly increases their capacity to fight off pathogens.
1: Is there a principal or a head teacher in the school of fish?
0: Well, it does turn out that there are some individuals that have an unexpected amount of control or influence over the other individuals in the group.
1: And it's charismatic fish.
0: More charismatic fish. Generally speaking, if an individual in the school is very highly motivated or very highly directed in their movements, then they tend to end up being leaders and the other fish will follow along. So you have these kind of dithering fish that don't really care one way or another, and they'll just go whatever, go off with the majority. And then you have, that's right. And then you have these other fish that are really motivated and know what they want, and they're going to get it, go out and get it, and others tend to follow along.
1: And is that a personality, purely personality thing, or do these charismatic fish tend to be bigger, more colourful, more physically different?
0: So again, it depends, but it can be purely personality. But we also find, for example, that big dominant fish sometimes are leaders. Sometimes it's a big female, for example, that might be a leader. So it varies a little bit from context to context and species to species. But there's usually some characteristic about those leaders that we can pick out that differentiate them from the rest.
1: Can I just extend this stupid school metaphor just a bit more?
0: Yeah.
1: And ask, is there a school uniform? Do they need to be wearing the same gear?
0: So there's actually this thing called the oddity effect.
1: The oddity effect.
0: Have you ever had the nightmare where you're going to school and you're dressed in your pajamas?
1: Yeah.
0: That's the oddity effect, right? Because you know everybody's going to go, you look different, and you're going to get picked on all day. So that's a classic nightmare. In many fishes, that is a real thing. And the thing that picks on you is not your social mates, although your mates may distance themselves if you look different. But if you look different, chances are a predator will pick you out in the group, and you're going to die. So you'll be the one that gets attacked by a predator in a group if you look different. So that's why the oddity effect is such an important thing in making sure that schooling fish all look as similar as possible.
1: So if there's an odd-looking fish in the school, that's going to be a bit of a flag saying, look at me to a predator.
0: Yep.
1: What about bullies within the school? Are there school bullies?
0: There are.
1: Look, I promise it's the last time I'm going to extend this metaphor, Colin. Okay.
0: There are bullies.
1: Really?
0: Really? And that's got to do, again, with personality. So we know that there are personality traits that relate to aggressiveness, for example. So some individuals are just overly aggressive in all contexts, even in contexts where you think that doesn't make any sense. And I think that's probably true of schools. I mean, bullies are bully in classroom, even when they're doing it in front of the teacher, and they're going to get in trouble, right? They're obviously doing it in the classroom too. So the same kind of thing happens in the fish world. But apart from personality, bullies also tend to be the big, tough, dominant fish. So that is often the case in the natural world, that the big ones take over.
1: And if the odd fish shows up and wants to be part of the school, is that the fish that's going to say, peck at them or try to kick them out of the school?
0: Well, the bully can play that role, but generally speaking, what you'll find is that the whole school will make a collective decision to avoid strange individuals. So again, you can actually ask a fish what it wants. You're going to hang out with all this, bunch of weird ones over here, all these other fish that all look really similar to you. What are you going to do? 9 times out of 10, they're going to go to the ones that look the same as them.
1: They're not so different from us.
0: No, exactly.
1: No. I wonder if we're like that. There's some kind of legacy thing from when our ancestors lived in the oceans.
0: Quite likely. I mean, that's
1: really?
0: One of the things.
1: Really? I'm just being silly here.
0: I'm serious. One of the things that I always emphasize is that there is actually more that we have in common with fishes than we realized, or at least than we care to pay attention to. I mean, another classic example is familiarity. So fish become familiar with one another. They individually recognize other fishes. And if you give them a choice between unfamiliars and familiars, just like when you go to a party, chances are you're going to move into the room, you look around, you spot your friends, and you migrate towards your friends. Unless you're completely out there in terms of your personality, then you go off and ignore your friends and have some new experiences or whatever it is you're going to do. But most fishes will choose to hang out with the

0: individuals that they're familiar with.
1: Did you have fish as a kid?
0: I did. As soon as I was allowed to have fish, I had fish.
1: So right from the get-go, you've been fascinated by fish.
0: Yes, and that's it largely comes down to the fact that my dad spent a lot of time in Southeast Asia working for an American medical engineering company, and he moved from office to office to office. And we used to spend extended summer holidays wherever he happened to be, and we didn't do any school in that time. So we spent a lot of time on the beach. And some of the coral reefs in Southeast Asia at that time were mind-blowing. So I think it would be fair to say that I spent an unusual amount of time with my head underwater in probably some of the most diverse coral reef systems in the world. So you can't help but have some of that rub off on you.
1: Oh, how beautiful. That sounds really lovely. So you've got idyllic memories then.
0: Oh, lots of, yeah, well, some of them not so idyllic. So, I mean, I can remember a time when the local fishermen were dragging in their catch and they were frantically trying to pick the fish up and pack them in ice, and I was frantically trying to pick the fish up and throw them back in the water, trying to save them rather than contribute to the local economy.
1: You were trying to pull fish out of the hands of fishermen?
0: That's
1: wow.
0: Right. Save the fish! Anyway, that's one of those strange things. I don't know what they thought. I was just some strange white boy.
1: I know what they thought.
0: So it's probably best not to think about that too hard.
1: So when you had fish at home, though, were you studying them even then?
0: Well, you know, my mother used to tell me off so many times for staring at my fish instead of doing my homework. And I was just genuinely fascinated by their behavior. And after a while, you recognize things, you know, their behavior and things about their individual personalities and things that you would not otherwise have picked up. So one classic thing, which I suspect that everybody who has an aquarium will have known, is that when you feed them, they know the time of day and the location in the fish tank that you're going to put the food. So everybody who has that kind of experience will realize that the fish remember that kind of thing. And we call that time-place learning in the scientific field. But it's the kind of thing that most people who keep fish know about. And the other thing that lots of people tell me, and I think I experienced this as a child as well, is that I reckon my fish only responded to me personally. They didn't respond to my sisters. They didn't respond to my parents, only to me. And there was a study that came out a couple of years ago that showed that actually fish are capable of not only recognizing human faces, but differentiating between them, not just your whole body form, but your face. So that's quite an astonishing thing. I didn't know that, of course, when I was a kid, but my theory was that they knew who I was and they responded to me and me alone.
1: So when you started walking towards the tank at a certain time of day and not another time of day, what they would amass at some point and wait for the fish food.
0: Yeah,
1: is that what
0: that's right. So they knew it was food and the food was coming, and they'd made this association between me as an individual and the delivery of food. And they knew that it was going to be in one portion of the tank because I have to lift the lid on one side of the tank and that's where I put the food.
1: When you say you realised they had individual personalities, I have to ask, what do you mean? Like we've had, you know, when my kids were little, we had goldfish and they just didn't seem to have personalities. I couldn't get attached. My wife got attached to our fish, which was called Fishy. Then we got another one she called Fishy too.
0: Yeah.
1: And she got attached to it. But I couldn't see what she was getting attached to.
0: Yeah.
1: By this very pretty little thing, but nonetheless just seemed to go around in circles.
0: Yeah, well, I think that is actually the common experience with people who keep fish. My first tank was 2 feet long, which is, what, 60-odd centimetres or something. It's a decent size and they're only small fish. But, of course, they got bigger and bigger and bigger fish tanks. And the bigger your fish tank is and the more plants and rocks and things you put in it, the more things there are for the fishes to interact. And they start to show little idiosyncrasies about their behaviour that even if you could not tell them apart physically, you could tell them apart just from their behaviour.
1: My brother-in-law, when he was a teenager, had a fish that I saw that I can't remember the name of the species, but it was one of those, quite a large one and hyper-territorial.
0: Mm.
1: And he called it the bastard. And it really resented him so much. It was pushing the gravel in the tank up against the glass.
0: Yep.
1: So he wouldn't have to look at Rodney in order to go near the glass. And that was astonishing. And if you tapped the glass, it would actually start banging its head into the glass.
0: Yeah, yeah. So that sounds like a cichlid of some
1: yes,
0: sort.
1: Yes, it was a cichlid, yes.
0: Yeah, there you go. So lots of cichlids are extremely territorial. And, you know, a lot of them will have only ever seen humans. And many of them will treat humans in the same way as they would another fish. You know, you're in my space.

0: this idea, this notion in my mind, having had all those experiences as a kid, that fish were much cleverer than people, the average person, gave them credit for. And so we set up this huge fish tank with a trawl net that moved from one end of the tank to the other. And the fish were learning where the escape route was in the net.
1: So you were trawling a net through the tank,
0: mm-hmm.
1: but there was an escape route.
0: Yep.
1: What, a hole in the net, you mean?
0: Yeah, a hole in the net.
1: So each time you did it, more and more were going through that hole?
0: Yeah, and they did it quicker. And so I was seeing this when I was teaching the students, and I thought to myself, I've really got to try and do some sort of formal experiment. And this is where I switched to rainbow fish. I set up cameras and I had, you know, recordings in, from every angle and all those sorts of things. And sure enough, it took them, completely naive fish mind, they'd never been in this tank, they'd never seen this artificial trawl or anything like that. It took them five exposures to figure out exactly how to respond to that model trawl. And by the fifth exposure, what they did is they orientated themselves just in front of the hole, the escape route in the net, and as they saw the end of the tank approaching, they would just swivel on the spot and swim straight through the escape route. And, I mean, that was amazing because they learnt that so quickly. And then I tested them a little over 11 months later without having any experience in between. And they not only continued that behaviour, but they improved further. That 11 months after, you know, maybe 15 or 20 minutes worth of exposure beforehand.
1: What do you mean they improved? You mean that there'd been some improvement in the interregnum or?
0: Yeah, in the interim. So it was almost like they had remembered the experience. They'd been mulling it over in their mind for 11 months. I don't know, maybe it's like they're stuck in jail or something like that, thinking of how they're going to escape. And then when they came to do that again for the first time, they actually improved further and continued to improve after that.
1: Do they have anything that's like a brain? I mean, do they, what kind of, they do have a little brain, a tiny brain?
0: Yeah, in fact, our brain and their brain is fundamentally the same with a couple of tweaks.
1: So here's the question. How were they learning that? Were they learning it all individually and separately, or were a couple figuring it out and passing on the information to the others?
0: And this is exactly the thought I had when I was running that experiment and when I looked back at the videos. And I thought at that time, it looks like there might be some leaders that had kind of figured it out and the others are just watching. And so then what I did is I had different size groups of fishes. So I had a pair of fishes and a group of five fish. And I figured, well, if the groups are learning from each other or from observation of each other or whatever, the groups, the big groups should do this faster, despite the fact that there's more of them to get through the hole. And it turns out that that's exactly what happened. The big groups, not only is there an increased probability that any individual in the group is going to solve the task, somebody solves it, and then everybody else in that group who's watching this other fish, and in fact all the other fish in the group, they see, oh, this fish has escaped, and they can follow it and copy its behaviour. And that's what we call social learning. And that experiment was the very first time I really got involved in social learning, which was huge in primates but almost unheard of in fishes.
1: So did you publish this research into...
0: Yep.
1: And what happened? How did the scientific community respond to this interesting and compelling evidence that fish are able to not just to learn but to remember and remember over, 11 months or so?
0: Yeah. So, I mean, the fact that fish could learn, I don't think broke too many bones, as it were, in the scientific circles, but the length of time that they remembered that task for was astonishing. And it was my first paper, my first ever real experiment of any sort, and it went straight into a huge international behavioural ecology journal and got published. So it was a big thing at that time, and it still to this day is one of the best examples of long-term memory in fishes.
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1: Today I'm speaking with marine biologist Cullen Brown, who's been doing research into fish intelligence, the ability of fish to remember, to understand, and to learn. Cullen, I have to say, I don't think of fish in that way. I haven't really thought of them as being

0: intelligent creatures with a kind of inner life. Is that common?
1: Well, I think generally speaking, most people either don't think about fish in that kind of way at all. They're just things that swim around in the ocean or something you eat from time to time. But if people do think about it, they tend to have a very low expectation in terms of their intelligence or their cognitive skills.
0: Yeah, it's the old story about the goldfish, not being able to remember one lap of the goldfish bowl to the next one.
1: Yeah, 2-second memory. And there have been all sorts of ads, not just in Australia, but all over the world, that feature fish in small bowls, nearly always a goldfish, swimming around in circles, experience something about the product, and they make an exclamation, and then they swim around again and they come back and, oh, there's the product again.
0: There it is,
1: It's all new and exciting.
0: So is that just total crap?
1: Total crap.
0: It's total crap.
1: Yep.
0: This idea that the fish forget everything every 2 seconds is just not true at all.
1: Yeah. In fact, I have a saying in my lab that actually the media has a 2-second memory and fish are far more better at remembering stuff.
0: See, I don't know what you're talking about there at all. I can't imagine how that could possibly be the case.
1: Oh, something new and exciting.
0: I wonder if we're inclined to think of fish as being stupid because their faces don't seem expressive to us.
1: That's right.
0: Their faces seem very fixed. Do they have expressions that they can communicate to one another?
1: Well, yes and no, but nothing like a human face. I mean, a human face just has a gazillion muscles that are capable of all sorts of expressions. Fishes don't have that. And in fact, most of them don't use facial expressions. There are some classic examples of where they do. For example, flaring their gills during an aggressive encounter. That is almost standard issue across most species of fish. But on the whole, they don't pay a lot of attention to just facial features. There's some nice experiments that show that they pay attention to the size of the eyes, the orientation of the mouth, and things like that, which is all about, is it a predator? Is it going to bite me? And that kind of thing. So on the whole, they don't pay a lot of attention to facial features. And that's because there's just so much other information that they can gather about who an individual is, smell.
0: And they don't have limbs either. So they're not pointing, they're not gesticulating, adopting postures.
1: But they can do. So we're doing some experiments at the moment with manta rays, which suggests that they're using their cephalic fins, which are the little feeding fins on the front of their face. We think that they're using those to communicate. It's gestural communication. There's lots of examples of fishes communicating using gestures to clean a fish on coral bommies, for example. They do a classic clean me position that says to the coral, to the cleaner fish, come and clean me. I'm not going to eat you. So there's actually lots of good examples. There's a classic one that was, I think in Nature or Science not so long ago, where coral trout go up to a moray eel and they do all these kind of gestures and they convince the moray eel to go on a hunt amongst the coral together. And it turns out they're much better at hunting together than they would be individually. And also when the trout finds a prey item that it can't get to, it points with its body to where the prey is and the moray eel comes and scares it.
0: The trout acts like an arrow sign then,
1: does
0: it?
1: Right. Yeah.
0: Over here.
1: Yeah.
0: This idea of exploring fish memory led you into an experiment with salmon. Tell me about this experiment, Colin.
1: One of the things that we've known about fishes for a while, and one thing that was a centerpiece of my PhD, was looking at social learning in fishes. Humans use this all the time. You go down to Chinatown, there's a gazillion restaurants. So you make a decision based on the decisions that other people have already made. How many people are in this restaurant? Is it packed? Chances are it's going to have good food. If it is, I'm going to go and try that restaurant. Turns out that lots of animals do that. And so social learning is a really important way of learning about the environment very, very quickly. By taking effectively shortcuts, you don't have to go out and try things by yourself. You just learn by watching others. Now, that sounds like a really cool idea, but in the context of hatchery fish are unusual in that they're reared in these completely artificial environments. They never see any predators. They're fed these artificial pellets. They've never seen live food or anything like that. And for the most part, there's two kind of hatcheries. There's the hatchery that produces food that ends up on your plate. Doesn't matter what the brain

0: and the behavior of those fishes alike, because at the end of the day, they're going to get killed and eaten anyway. But there's a stack of fishes that are reared in hatcheries, either to bolster wild fishes for conservation, and of course, they bolster fisheries stocks for commercial and recreational fishing. There just aren't enough fish, so we make some more in the lab effectively, and we release them to the wild. Except the reality is the vast majority of those animals die within a week to 10 days. And that is because they have no life experience whatsoever. The environment that they're reared in is completely different to the environment that they're going to be released in. You'd be astonished, but when you expose a hatchery-reared fish to a live worm, it actually backs away into the corner out of fear. It's never seen one before, it doesn't know what to do, and it treats it as an unusual, potentially threatening object.
1: So that tells you then, I suppose, that fish get that knowledge socially. It's not innate at
0: all.
1: That's right,
0: yeah. So there are many examples of strong innate behaviour, particularly in the field of anti-predator responses.
1: The fish knows well enough to move away from something that's wriggling and unfamiliar.
0: Yep.
1: It doesn't know that it's food.
0: That's right.
1: So can you teach it to recognise the worm as food?
0: You can. And if you teach them individually, it takes, you know, 15, 16, 17 exposures, that kind of thing. It varies a little bit from individual to individual. But if you teach them with another fish, either in a neighbouring tank or in the same tank that has already got the experience and the know-how, then they learn it in about a third of the time. It's much, much faster to learn socially than it is through individual experience. And the cool thing about that is now you basically train the teachers and you can put the teachers out there and get the teachers to train everybody else. So it's a way of rapidly teaching a huge number of individuals that you don't have to do it by yourself.
1: Are you battling against a fair bit of anti-fish prejudice? I mean,
0: yes.
1: We like fish because they're delicious, but we don't spend time with them really. We don't have them hanging around the house. We don't see them flying around the trees all around us.
0: No. Yeah, so I mean, when we go back to that facial expression and whether we can relate to fishes or not, part of the problem is that we just don't spend enough time with them. And if we do, 9 times out of 10, we're recreational fishing, which is a huge pastime in Australia, and it's something flopping on the end of your rod or in the bottom of the boat, or you have a small aquarium in your house and you know what? The fish are just as bored as you are watching them because there's not much for them to do. It's really only when you spend time in those really rich and complex environments like coral reefs, where you see the fishes doing their thing in their natural environment, that's when you start to appreciate their complexity and diversity.
1: Callum, you spent time with Port Jackson sharks.
0: Mm-hmm.
1: They're smallish sharks on the shark scale of
0: things. They are. They're tiny sharks on the shark scale, yes.
1: Are they, how do I put this, bitey?
0: Well, they are bitey, but not in the way most people think. They're more, how would you call them? They're more sucky, I suppose.
1: Really?
0: They have crunching teeth and sucking mouths. They don't have the sharp, bitey teeth that we associate with most species of sharks.
1: So they don't have those, like those blade-like teeth?
0: No,
1: have they got, like grinder teeth or something?
0: They have grinding teeth. Ones? That's right. Tiny little, they're basically like a whole bunch of molars all around their mouths. And that's because they eat things like bivalves, shellfish and crustaceans, so things like crabs and things like that, hard, tough stuff that they need to crunch and smash. So when they bite you, you tend to get, sometimes you get a little graze, but mostly you get a bruise.
1: How do they sleep?
0: Yes. Well, I mean, Port Jackson sharks are probably renowned locally in Sydney and elsewhere because they hang out during the winter months in huge groups, especially during the day. You see them stacked on top of each other. Literally stacked on top of each other. And
1: What do you mean?
0: Well, so you go into a cave and there'll be 30 or 40 of them, like somebody just literally tossed them in there.
1: Like heaped on, like
0: heaped
1: in rows.
0: On top of each other.
1: Well, like cars in a junkyard.
0: That's right, mean? Yeah.
1: Like stacked on top.
0: Yeah, astonishing.
1: Why do they do that?
0: They just have, there's something about Port Jackson sharks that they tend to be very, very social, and we're not really sure exactly why. It's something about the fact that they're mostly resting during the day when we see them, so they probably don't care too much about what's going on. Maybe there's some safety in number thing. They're mostly nocturnal.

0: as it turns out. We've done a bunch of experiments using accelerometer tags, basically Fitbits for sharks, and acoustic telemetry, which is basically using a little pinger to figure out where they are and when. And both of those methods have clearly shown that they're active mostly at night. And they also give us some information about who hangs out with who and when and all those kind of things. And it turns out that sharks, or these sharks anyway, have best friends and tend to hang out with particular individuals for extended periods of time.
1: You said you were tracking their motion like you were putting a Fitbit on them. Were you tagging them? And how on earth do you tag a shark?
0: Yes. Tagging a shark, it can be varying degrees of dangerous depending on the species. Luckily for us, Port Jackson sharks are extremely docile on the shark's scale of thing. They're relatively small, you know, maybe a metre and a half kind of thing, up to 30, 40 kilos, but, you know, they're pretty small and they're pretty docile. So for the most part, so if we go to Jervis Bay, for example, you can literally, in the winter, if you want to, it's 13 degrees in the water, you can wade out to the rocky reef there and literally pick up an adult Port Jackson shark. And this is not something I would recommend, by the way, because it may well bite you. But they're literally in 2 meters of water.
1: You just walk up, or just tuck it under your arm?
0: Yeah. We were collecting Port Jacksons only in a couple of metres of water, but we had scuba diving gear because we wanted to search through the algae and in rock crevices and things like that. And my PhD student already had one Port Jackson under one arm and another on the other, and my plan was to hand him out another to keep between his legs. Anyway, I emerged from the thick the thick algae, and there's poor old Rob, and he's got a PJ stuck to his head. The thing had started to thrash, and it had bit him on the neoprene cap covering his head.
1: No.
0: And he was distraught, because what do you do when you have 40 kilos of shark thrashing around on your head?
1: Well, it had latched on, had it?
0: It had latched on. Anyway, we managed to get him and the sharks to the surface, and after about half an hour, the shark finally let go.
1: Half an hour?
0: Yeah. We managed to get his cap off. And he actually had a bruise on his head from where it hit him in the first place. But it refused to let go of this neoprene cap. It just would not let go. And this is a classic thing that Port Jacksons do. When they latch onto something, they tend not to let go. And in this case, it was Rob's head.
1: Half an hour with a shark on your head. That's
0: a new experience.
1: That's something. Yeah. That's something.
0: You put that in your CV.
1: How can I put this, Colin? Are these sharks tender in their lovemaking?
0: Look, they're not as bad as some sharks, but there's a lot of biting and wrestling that goes on. In fact, so much so that female sharks tend to have thicker skin than males because they get bitten by the males so often. And basically the male will try and grab them, usually by one of their pectoral fins, and hold them in place so that mating underwater is not an easy thing, and
1: no.
0: It's particularly not easy if the female that you're trying to impress is not impressed. So there's a lot of thrashing around and twisting and turning and biting. It's not pretty.
1: Right. Have you witnessed such a thing?
0: Oh, yeah, sure. Yeah. And during the mating season, even the males are covered in scars, but the females have got teeth marks all over them.
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1: Dr. Colin Brown is a marine biologist at Macquarie University who's been doing research into fish intelligence. You mentioned manta rays.
0: Mm-hmm.
1: What kind of memories do they have?
0: Well, we've been working on manta rays in Indonesia and also smooth rays along the coast of Australia. Smooth rays are the biggest marine stingray in the world. And we've been doing similar kind of things, looking at hierarchies and things. With the smooth rays, one of the things that we're particularly interested in is whether or not they remember the locations of boat ramps. And that might sound strange to you, but Usually when a recreation fishing person comes back with their catch, by law they're supposed to take their catch whole to the boat ramp and then clean the fish. And that's so that the fisheries inspector can see how many you've got and what species they are and so on and so forth. So at many of these ramps, there's a lot of people cleaning fish. And most of that waste, the guts and heads and everything else, goes down a drain and goes directly back out into the sea or a local creek or something, wherever the boat ramp is. And in many of these locations around Australia, you find these whopping great stingrays. They're like 2 metres across and they're literally beaching themselves to get access to these leftovers that people are throwing away. So we've done various analyses to see how often do they come, when do they come, do they remember this kind of thing. I'm probably giving away a bit too much information here, but it turns out that the rays know that on the weekends people go fishing and they spend most of their time near these boat ramps on the weekends.
1: Weekends.
0: Mm-hmm.
1: It's not just like where the sun is in the sky.
0: Nope. It's not the
1: tide. It's the weekend.
0: Yep.
1: So they're counting 5 days and then two.
0: Yeah, exactly. So they have no concept of Monday, Tuesday, Wednesday or a week. That is completely irrelevant to them. But what they do know is that on Sunday and Saturday, there's a heap of food available at a certain location, and that's what they do.
1: That's extraordinary.
0: Mm-hmm.
1: What does that tell you?
0: Well, we know that rays in general have ridiculously large brains. So they are crazy smart animals. And certainly the work that we do with the manta rays suggests that some of their brain is used for that kind of large-scale navigation and movement, but they're probably also communicating with one another. So one of the things that about humans is we have this huge brain, and there's a hypothesis that suggests that the reason for that, or at least some of the reason, is that we're social and we need to keep track of social interactions. I mean, anybody who, you know, went to a girls' school will know what that's like. It's just there's insane politics going on there that you're supposed to keep track of. A boy would be eaten alive at a girls' school because they just can't track this kind of stuff. But many animals have to cope with that kind of complexity in their social environment as well, and we think that mantas are one of those.
1: What degree of consciousness do these big-brained manta rays have?
0: Yes, well, this is a very good question and one that I've been thinking about probably for the last 10 years or so. I've been looking at learning and memory and cognition in these fishes and rays and sharks for a long time. And you can't help to conclude that their behaviour is extremely complex. Many of them have brains pretty much the same as ours in terms of the general structure and that kind of stuff. Many of them have much bigger brains than you would expect based on their body size. And so they must be doing something with all that capacity. And so one of the implications is that they're conscious and they're capable of all sorts of sophisticated behaviours that are related to that. And it's very difficult to measure consciousness because it's really an abstract thing. So I don't know what's going in your brain any more than you know what's going on inside my brain. And it's even harder if we start to try and figure out what's going on inside of animals' brains. But there are a whole heap of tests that you can do to test the idea that, you know, they have some idea of themselves and their place in the world and those sorts of things.
1: How do you do that?
0: Well, one of the classic experiments for self-recognition is a mirror test. So many, many years ago, people were putting dots on the foreheads of chimpanzees and various other monkeys, and then they give them a mirror. And theoretically, if you look at yourself in the mirror and you see that there's something weird on your forehead, and instead of touching that mark on the mirror, you touch yourself, that suggests that you're aware that the thing in the mirror is you and that there's a dot on your head and you reach to manipulate your head instead of the dot on the head of this strange other individual in front of you. So that has been a kind of standard test for self-recognition, which is an important part of consciousness, for a really long time. People have done that now with a bunch of animals, including elephants and dolphins. I don't think anybody would be surprised if those animals pass those tests. Recently, it was also done in a small intertidal fish, which I think probably people would be shocked, a cleaner fish. It passed the test the same as every other animal. And there was a paper maybe 2 or 3 years ago that suggested that manta rays were doing the same thing. Now, many fishes

0: aren't physically touch the dot with their fins, right, because they don't have hands. But what they do is they move their body in particular ways so that they can see that mark better when they're in front of the mirror. They might approach the mirror more often than not, and those kind of things. So we've seen that done in captivity with manta rays, and we recently did it in the wild with manta rays, although we haven't analysed the data yet, so I can't tell you what the answer is.
1: So that tells us, or suggests, I should say, suggests that manta rays and perhaps other fish have this idea in their head that I am an individual, I have agency, I live in the world, I'm different from the other things that are in the world.
0: Yeah, and more to the point, they can also remember things and project not just backwards but also forwards in time. If you have a negative experience in a particular context and you're then put in that context again in the future, your expectation is, based on your previous history, that something bad is going to happen again in that same context. And fishes are quite capable of doing that kind of thing as well.
1: What are the implications of this?
0: They are huge, because we need to start treating fishes in the same way that we treat at least other vertebrates. And potentially, things like octopus and squid need to go into that basket as well.
1: Ethically.
0: And that's kind of interesting, because if you're a scientist, that already exists. So as a scientist, I have to treat fishes in the same way that I would treat all other animals. So if I'm doing surgery on a fish, I need to give them anesthetic and I need to stitch them up and look after them and give them, you know, post-surgery attention and care. If you're the average person in the street, what you do to a fish very much depends on what state you live in. So for scientists, there's one set of rules and fish are covered, so you have to treat fish like all other animals. For the average person, there's another set of rules. And in places like New South Wales, the ACT and Victoria, fish are included in the animal welfare legislation, but in other states, they aren't. And there's some very, very strange exceptions. In the Northern Territory, for example, if a fish is in the wild, it's not covered by their legislation at all. But if you then capture that fish and bring it into captivity, then it's protected under the animal legislation. So the animal welfare legislation in that context doesn't seem to make a lot of sense from a scientific perspective. But what it does is it protects commercial and recreational fishing interests.
1: You know, I've got a cat in my life. It's a family cat. He's not the sharpest cat that I've ever lived with. But nonetheless, you have these moments with with an animal, which are really interesting moments, I find, where you look at each other and there's something that passes between you and the animal then. There's some sort of shared...
0: A connection of some
1: connection,
0: sort.
1: What is that
0: Recognition.
1: Thing? Recognition. That's probably the best way to put it. Do you get that with fish?
0: For some, yes. And I think it's easier the longer you've been with the individual and the more you've interacted with it, the easier it becomes. Obviously, my fish can predict when I'm coming to feed them and things like that. But there are lots of examples of fish in the wild that interact with divers regularly and look to them when they arrive in the water. Sometimes they like a rub on the head or a scratch under the chin or something like that. And that's just a classic example of the sort of thing that you would have if you had a pet dog or cat following you around the house. So when the divers go to these same places time and time again, things like big potato cod and things like that follow them around just like the same as a puppy dog would. And you can predict their behavior and they can predict your behavior. So it's kind of cool that kind of thing happens. So I firmly believe that kind of recognition can happen, but it's rare because not enough people spend enough time underwater with live fishes.
1: Callum, it's been great to speak with you. Turns out everything I thought I knew about fish was wrong. It's been completely fascinating. Thank you.
0: It's been a pleasure. I love talking about fish and I'll quite happily do so all day.

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Dr. Callum Brown is a marine biologist at Macquarie University. 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I'm Richard Feidler. 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
1: Does Vladimir Putin want to live forever? Elon Musk wants to merge your brain with AI. Eugenics is popular again too, it would seem. What are the ethics of transhumanism? Of bodily augmentation, enhancement? What are the limits? Where do we draw the line? That's today.
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0: Good afternoon, Jonathan Hopper with ABC News. Military police are questioning a person of interest after a serious breach of privacy on board a Royal Australian Navy ship. Chelsea Malunga reports.
1: A hidden camera was found in a cabin on HMAS Lewin at the weekend, while the survey ship was docked in Cairns in far north Queensland. The ABC understands the device had been placed inside female-only quarters. The Australian Defence Force has released a statement saying a person of interest is now assisting inquiries being made by the Joint Military Police Unit. It says the Navy's focus and priority is providing support to those who've been impacted. The incident has raised concerns among security experts and federal politicians about sexual misconduct and standards within the defence workplace.
0: A new law which enables violent or aggressive customers to be banned from stores or shopping centres has passed the WA Parliament. Under the legislation, the courts can issue a retail barring order for up to 2 years, which will be enforceable by police. Serious or persistent breaches carry up to 5 years imprisonment. Premier Roger Cook says workers should feel safe doing their jobs.
2: For years, retail workers have been told that the customer is always right. Now we've made it clear, no customer has the right to threaten, intimidate or abuse a retail worker.
0: The state opposition has welcomed the Attorney-General's decision to order a coronial inquest into the death of three children in 2022 after new evidence came to light. The grandmother of their children, who were killed by their mother in Port Hedland, had previously requested an inquest, but it was denied by the then

0: and coroner. It comes after the Shadow Attorney-General introduced a bill to Parliament today to clarify confusion about the Attorney-General's powers in the Act. Nick Garan says the government needs to explain why all the evidence was not available earlier.
1: Why wasn't all the material put before the coroner in the first place? This is very re-traumatising for families.
0: The National Anti-Corruption Commission says parts of Bruce Lehrman's personal diary should be subject to public interest immunity protections in a dispute over a now-abandoned corruption investigation. Jade Toomey explains.
2: The corruption watchdog this week revealed it had dropped its case into Mr. Lehrman's use of French submarine secrets for his own ends. But a federal court case over the legal fees Mr. Lehrman incurred during that investigation is still ongoing. The NAC says one paragraph and one line of Mr. Lehrman's blue moleskin diary seized during the sweep should now be protected by public interest immunity and kept private because they contain confidential cabinet information. Mr. Lehrman's lawyer says those notes could merely be his private musings or fantasies. There's also a dispute about who now owns the diary. The case will return to court next month.
0: Police have blocked hundreds of protesters in Bangkok from reaching the annual meeting of the International Monetary Fund and the World Bank. Asia editor Karishma Vyas reports from Bangkok.
3: Bangkok is hosting more than 15,000 delegates from 191 countries this week for the annual IMF World Bank meetings, bringing together policymakers, central bankers and business leaders. The meetings are focused on major global challenges, including AI, conflict in the Middle East and the growing impact of climate disasters. But the gathering has also drawn opposition, with hundreds of protesters attempting to approach the venue to deliver their demands to IMF executives. Police have tightened security around the Queen Sirikit National Convention Centre, blocking demonstrations from reaching the meeting.
0: Australian music royalty the Hilltop Hoods have been honoured with a city laneway in their name. Clubhouse Lane, running off Hindley Street in Adelaide CBD, was renamed Hilltop Hoods Lane at a ceremony today. Dan Smith, also known as Pressure, says it's incredibly humbling.
4: We grew up in this area, paying our dues and cutting our teeth on Hindley Street, so many bars sort of back in the day, so teenage me would have never dreamed that we'd have a street named after us.
0: WA's weather for tomorrow, showers and thunderstorms over the northern and eastern Kimberley and the eastern interior in the afternoon and evening. Chance of a shower or thunderstorm with little or no rainfall over the southern Gascoyne, northeast, central Wheatbelt, central Goldfields and southern interior. For Perth, 11 degrees overnight before a mostly sunny Friday with a forecast top of 23 degrees. Saturday is partly cloudy and 24, then on Sunday a shower or two and 22 degrees. Right now in the city, it's 19.4.
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0: Welcome to Late Night Live, coming to you from Gadigal Land. I'm David Marr. Those of you who read The New Yorker will know the perky sketch they use of Susan Orlean, one of their star writers. And others of you will have seen her portrayed by Meryl Streep in the film of her book The Orchid Thief. But I'll be talking to the real thing later in the show, Susan Orlean in person. But first, not much of this wide brown land is higher than 700 metres, but it's up there, on the mainland and in Tasmania, that snow gums grow. A botanical miracle, my guests today call these trees, a keystone species and an iconic piece of Australiana. But snow gums, they say, are under threat. Anthony Sharwood and Anna Langford are the authors of The Last Snow Gum. Now, he is the author of three previous books on the high country, including, a couple of years ago, Kosciuszko, about the Polish hero whose name was given to the mountain. Ant and I had a great talk about Kosciuszko on the show at that time. The co-author of the new book, The Last Snow Gum, is the climate activist Anna Langford. She argues, and we'll get to this, that it's time we all became climate activists. She is in our Melbourne studio. Hello, Anna.
1: G'day. How you going?
0: And Ant is here in Sydney. Ant, hello.
2: Yes, hi, David. And I

0: sort of half interrupted there, but your Kosciuszko was poetry.
1: Look, I practiced. I practiced and practiced. I had Polish input into that.
0: Yeah.
1: And I'm sorry to say that my first question comes to you. Tell us about your favourite... You're a skier. Tell us about your favourite run in the world.
0: Now, I've written about it in the last Snow Gum, haven't I? There's a thing up at Thredbo. It's quite hidden. It's at the top of the mountain called Tunnel Run. And
1: it's a black run, ladies and gentlemen, if you know what that means.
0: Well, I was a ski instructor there for a couple of years, so you'd hope
2: humble
0: I could
2: brag.
0: Ski. Humble brag. Thanks, Anna. You'd hope I could ski a black run. But look, it's a place where I go, even within the busy confines of a fairly moneyed environment that is a ski resort, and it's a place where I forget the world exists and just sort of swoop and glide among the snow gums. I sort of wrote this I think fairly an attempt at lyrical prose there, where I sort of wrote, I do without telling myself to do. I just am without telling myself to be. There is something about skiing in and out of snow gums, David, that just puts me in a higher state. And that run, the tunnel run at Thredbo, has changed so dramatically over the years. Now, we'll get to the damage, throughout this interview, but it's a place that was like a natural tree tunnel as recently as 7 or 8 years ago in photos on my phone. And it is now virtually a moonscape.
1: A moonscape because the trees are...
0: Because the trees are very, very rapidly succumbing.
1: Right, okay. Now, we'll get to the threats in a moment, but let's talk with Anna a little more about the trees. They are the tree for you, Anna, the absolute Australian tree.
2: Yes, maybe as a climate activist, I don't know if if it's bad to have favourites, but I'm unashamedly an absolute snow gum supremacist. and I didn't grow up in the mountains, but I've been taken up there my whole life, and they are the eucalypt that I think is the most eye-catching in the whole country. When I was overseas a couple of years ago, they were the ones that I always showed people photos of to try and, give people a taste of what kind of amazing trees we have here. And particularly for people overseas, they just couldn't believe the sight of, first of all, gum trees growing in snow. Nobody overseas thinks of Australia as, having snow. But more so just the exuberance of them, the twisted shapes, the glowing colours. There's no other tree like them on the continent or on Earth.
1: It's interesting, isn't it, that we usually celebrate big trees and they're not big.
2: Most of them aren't big, and that's partly because of the climate that they grow in. Like trees that grow in cold climates all around the world, their growth is literally stunted by the cold. They grow slowly as an adaptation. Part of that is to do with their internal plumbing, the xylem and phloem that transport the water and nutrients through the tree and, help them grow, are much, much skinnier in snow gums so that they don't get air bubbles trapped in there, which could then freeze and, rupture the internal systems. But also there are a lot of massive snow gums through the Alps, and there used to be a lot more. The majority of the biggest snow gums are actually gone now because they've been either burnt or attacked by beetles, as we'll talk about.
1: As we will talk. But now, Anna, why aren't they deciduous? I mean, in the rest of the world, trees in snow country, firs, I suppose, are an exception. But most trees in really cold climate lose their leaves in winter. Now, why is the snow gum, resolutely leafy, even in a blizzard?
2: It is quite unusual. You're right. Like if you try and, if you think of most evergreen tree species that grow in the snow, you're not going to be thinking of what we call broadleaf trees. But snow gums, they can actually hold on to the same leaves for up to 10 years. And the leaves are incredibly tough. They're very waxy and leathery.

0: And they have a different kind of structure that allows them to withstand the, you know, the intense wind storms and the weight of snow and ice in the high country. So I think a lot of it is like kind of to do with, you know, maintaining, that kind of toughness to the elements, but also, you know, conserving energy to retain the same leaves for that that long. But am I forgetting something else, Ant? Or is that the
1: no,
0: main?
1: No, you've done a great job, Anna.
2: But Ant, they have the unfairest botanical name imaginable. I mean, you know.
1: Oh, Eucalyptus porciflora.
2: Porciflora, hardly any flowers.
1: Well, the Czech botanist who first grabbed a species back in 18, not much, took one back to Europe, and it's pretty well believed that all the buds fell off on the way and there was only a couple left when he got home. And so he went, oh, this species of eucalypt doesn't have many buds. I'll call it porciflora. Porcia as in a paucity, the same Latin root, not very many of. That's garbage. They have as many flowers and buds as any other eucalypt.
2: And the flowers are beautiful.
1: They certainly are.
2: They certainly are.
0: Amazingly, if you take a little stick of a tree on a four-month boat trip back to Europe, it's not going to be in full flower by the end of the trip.
2: Something that the Czech botanist might have, you know, factored in when he came up with his horrible name. But Ant, a few years ago, there were terrible fires up in the Snowies, and flying over the Snowies, you know, you can look down from the plane on the way to or from Melbourne. You can look down from the plane and see these white skeletons, you know, mountainside after mountainside covered with white skeletons. But your argument in the book is that that is not necessarily the result of fire. Tell us about the bug.
1: Okay. There are three main threats to snow gums. There's, as you mentioned, fires, which are more frequent and intense over recent years. Drought is a problem, even in sort of wet La Nina years, just because it's warmer than it used to be and the landscape is drying quicker. And we've just had the worst snow season on record by many, many measures. So that ain't helping the state of the landscape and the amount of water that's available for snow gums to draw down into themselves.
2: And what could be causing this?
1: Yes, indeed. There are two words and they both start with C, and I'm not talking about corn chips. So the third thing is this bug. Now, this bug, David, is a native beetle. It exists in the landscape, and there are many like it around the world, and they exist for a really good reason. When a tree is old or dying, they move in, they lay their eggs in it, the larvae hatch, they bore their way out. As they bore out, they more or less ring bark the tree and kill it. And in nature, this is a really cool setup. It paves the way for a new tree to grow quickly, for saplings to be able to establish in the forest and fill the gap. Okay, so they had a week or two only each summer, which was about how long they needed to go around and do their work.
2: Do now, their work just in the near vicinity.
1: Exactly right. Now what happens is we're getting a window which is as long as 3 months in the summer, and it's a warmth window. It's related to minimum temperatures overnight, and, you know, without getting bogged down in the weeds of the exact temperatures, but it's more or less, you know, nights that are warmer than about 10 degrees. And as I say, a couple of week window is now a 3 month window, and the bugs are just getting out there. They're breeding like crazy, and they're having a crack at every single tree they can find, including the super healthy ones. And that's what's happening to the snow gums. And if you go to Perisher, if you go to Thredbo, especially the New South Wales resorts, right, because they're a little bit higher than the Victorian resorts, and it's the highest trees at the moment we've got the problems with. But they're coming, and they're in Victoria already, and they're spreading. But if you go to these places and elsewhere in the national parks in the high country, but I mentioned the ski resorts because a lot of your listeners would have been to these places, you can see the dead trees. And there's this sort of mental disconnect. A lot of people think it's the result of past bushfires. And you're right, when you fly over the Australian Alps, you see the results of past bushfires everywhere, even from 30,000 feet in the air or up close. You can't miss them. But people just sort of think, oh, these dead trees, and they've died really quickly. that in the last few years, that must have been a bushfire. It must have been the Black Summer bushfires of January 2020, which is when they went through the Alps. But it's not. It's the beetle. It's a native Australian beetle in the longicorn family, which means long horns at the front of it. And it is out of control. And a large chunk of our book, David, is about getting out there, collecting beetles, which Anna's written a wonderful chapter about that because she's better at collecting them than me, and talking to the scientists about how they're going to beat the beetle.
2: On ABC Radio National, this is Late Night Live, and I'm talking to Anthony Sharwood and Anna Langford about their book, The Last Snow Gum. Anna, how... Just let's sort of move around this subject a bit, because we've talked about fires. How good are snow gums at regenerating after fire? I mean, many eucalypts in Australia need fire. Do they need fire?
0: No, they don't. Unlike many eucalypts, snow gums really don't like being burnt very often. And the problem now is that they are just being burnt time after time, too hot, too frequently, and they can't handle it. They have it in them to regenerate a few times after fire. They've got a lot of dormant buds at the base of the tree, which can re-sprout after fire. But there are now snow gums in the Victorian Alps that have burnt up to 4 or 5 times in this century alone. And that is the point that just pushes them beyond being able to keep regenerating themselves. So, you know, ideally for snow gums, a fire maybe once every, 80 years maximum, they're fine with that. But, as we all know, the fires just keep coming to the Alps more and more frequently than snow gums or any of the other plants in the Alps can really handle. And it's at the point now that in Victoria, more than 90% of snow gums have been burnt in the last 25 years, at least once. And as I said, many more than once.
1: That's right. And the point is, David, that they don't need fire to spread their seeds, to propagate. They do not need a fire to explode their seed pod. They just drop their pods.
0: In fact, it's actually the reverse when it comes to germination. One of the snow gum scientists we talked to told me that the best way to get the buds to germinate when they're trying to, grow them in the lab is to put them in the fridge. Like they germinate best in cold weather.
2: Right, and flourish in cold weather. And Anna, any sort of hypothesis on what might be causing more frequent fires?
0: Unfortunately, it's the same hypothesis as ants before with the beetles. It's a climate change problem, and it's related to, the fact that the snow gums are starting to dry down a lot earlier before the summer, so they're much more vulnerable to, the onset of fiery weather because they're not staying moist enough. It's a tragedy because, these are slow-growing trees, as we talked about before. They need a lot of time in between fire to reach the point of being those beautiful, big old, almost sumo wrestler-looking twisty old trees that play such an important role in the landscape. And there's already parts of the Alps that have been burnt so many times in the last few years that the snow gums actually just aren't coming back and it's converting into a different kind of landscape. And that has repercussions for the entire alpine ecosystem.
2: And do we understand this problem? I mean, you're writing a book to make us, the pair of you are writing a book to make us more aware of this, but is there some kind of strange blindness about what's going on in the high country?
1: That's a great question, and the answer is yes. I alluded briefly to that a few moments ago when I said that people mistake the beetle damage for bushfire damage, but it goes beyond, our inability to look at a grey tree and understand the origins of its deadness, which does take a scientific eye or at least an experienced eye. A huge part of this book And, you know, it's written chapter for chapter, me, Anna, throughout, and it sort of mimics the tone of a conversation. And Anna and I are having this extended conversation on the way that we've never quite seen the Australian Alps as an eco-treasure. We create these grand narratives and they are beautiful and important and wonderful and engaging grand narratives. The man from Snowy River and everything associated with it. The development of the world's unlikeliest ski industry. The building,
2: the Snowy Mountains scheme.
1: Just getting the here. Snowy. The Snowy scheme, which is not just an engineering but a multicultural narrative with workers from dozens and dozens of countries, many of whom still lend their...
2: And there's a new narrative going on at the Snowy at the moment about grotesque waste of huge sums of government money, but that's probably not part of the <with Snowy>. Triumphal...
1: it's not as triumphal. Snowy 2.0 isn't quite as, well thought of indeed. But the point is, Anna and I have this conversation about how we don't see this place. It ain't in our minds the Daintree. It's not the Franklin. It's not Kakadu. It's not the Great Barrier Reef. And yet... what we're seeing en masse with the snow gums is a virtual land bleaching. We are seeing a catastrophic national ecological event unfold, which is absolutely as severe as if the entire reef were to be bleached overnight.
2: Anna, you're part of a move to get the snow gums listed as a threatened species. I mean, I was amazed preparing for this interview that they're not already listed as a threatened species. Why not?
0: Indeed, yeah. Basically because we haven't got the paperwork done. so in my day job, I work for an environmental organisation called Friends of the Earth, which runs a campaign to protect the snow gum country from the impacts of climate change. The push at the moment is to get them federally listed under the environment laws as a threatened species. And, that might just sound like, a kind of arbitrary get their name on a bit of paper.
2: It does appear.
0: But it actually, we think that it's going to be really key to unlocking the funding and resources to try and tackle the problem at an ecosystem level. Because, the scientists that we talked to that are trying to look into things like how could we slow the spread of the beetle? What are the best, land management practices to stop fire getting through the Alps so frequently? They are severely underfunded, and barely anyone even knows the crucial work that they're doing. So, in our minds, they're absolutely unsung national heroes. They can't do the work that we desperately need them to do unless they have a massive boost in support. So that's what kind of one of the main things we're hoping to achieve with it. To do that, we really have to activate lots of people that go to the mountains and love the mountains, demonstrate their love for the snow gum and why they think that they should be federally listed. And as Ant mentioned before, we're not very good at that in Australia. We're very good at talking down our mountains. Compared with all the other countries in the world, they're not high enough, they're not steep enough, the snow's not good enough. But they are absolutely, a complete unique ecological treasure globally. And we need more people to, really realise that and advocate for
2: that. I don't get that. Maybe it's just something about the life I've led. I mean, I was skiing when I was, 12 or 13 years old. My father's despair, the only sport he's any good at. The mountains have been part of my life and they're uniquely beautiful and I can't imagine Australia without them. But I don't give... I mean, Switzerland is a different experience. We don't really compare them, do we?
1: David, I was in Thredbo in August, right, a couple of months ago, and in the gift shop was inexplicably a poster for Perisher. But anyway, because Thredbo and Perisher are sort of deep rivals. But, it was like finding some Collingwood gear in the Carlton shop, But anyway.
2: That's a reference, ladies and gentlemen. It'll only be understood by our Melbourne listeners. Yes, but Ant, go on.
1: Rooster's gear in the Rabbitohs shop.
2: No, stop it.
1: All right. There was a poster for Perisher at Thredbo. But the point about the poster is it had pointy Alps and pine trees, David. Pine trees. When we imagine a kind of way we want to depict our Alps, We're looking through the most beautiful tree in the world and we're looking at pine trees. And so Anna and I in this book, apart from everything else, apart from doing the science and doing the

0: also holds the whole place together.
1: Isn't it wonderful? Sydney is full of bogong moths again for the first time in years. I open my shutters in the morning and there are bogong moths dropping out of them. It's wonderful in the middle of the city.
2: I was just reading Silent Spring this week, David, again, and that's the, you know, the book that, sort of broke the news about DDT.
1: Funny. Sorry, I've brought
0: but
1: back
0: also,
1: an unhappy memory.
0: No, we literally had this conversation with, so the main scientist that's leading the charge on the investigation into, you know, what could be done about the beetle is Matthew Brookhouse, who works out of the ANU in Canberra. And, you know, he did say, like, well, you know, we could spray them with some hideous chemical, hypothetically, well, no one's actually going to do that. But, you know, all the repercussions are for things like the bogong moth, which actually, when they arrive up in the Alps after their 1,000-kilometre long journey, they feed on the nectar of snow gum flowers to top themselves up before going into the caves. And so, yeah, it's like, it's not a simple solution. And to be honest, you know, because of the lack of funding that scientists like Matt Brookhouse have, we don't even know what the best solution is yet. They're investigating a few options. But like, you know, we actually need to get the support to those scientists in the first place to be able to figure out, like, what's the best thing to do at a landscape scale. Because they have some solutions that could be deployed in very localized ways. For example, the beetles hate water, and so one idea is that snow guns that make fake snow in the resorts could be used to spray down the snow gums near the resorts in summer.
1: With water?
0: Yeah.
1: In summer?
0: Yeah. But, of course, that only works for a tiny area. So,
1: yep.
0: Yeah.
1: But, and we've talked about the look of the mountains, but if those trees die, what does it do to the land?
2: Yeah. I mean, obviously, if you take the keystone species out of an environment, especially where that keystone species is a tree, you lose biodiversity, you lose soil stability, you lose, possibly biggest of all, water catchment and retention. It should never be forgotten that Australia's great rivers, Eastern Australia's great rivers, Southeastern Australia's great rivers, but our great rivers all rise in the high country within a very short space. The Snowy, the Murray, the Murrumbidgee, and the Snowy scheme was built to trap rapidly flowing waters of the Snowy and divert them westward into this food bowl of Australia. We need the water for our own human activities, but the mountains themselves need the water. Another thing that snow gums do is they trap snow, David. They're nature's snow fences. They huge drifts of snow form around and especially behind in the lee of snow gums during strong winds, which are typical in winter. Thredbo replanted huge amounts of its slopes, which were cleared when they first built the resort in the 50s and 60s, in the 80s with snow gums. And those areas now trap a lot more snow. And right at the start, you asked me about that favourite ski run of mine. And as it loses tree cover, it is losing snow as well and being exposed to the elements. So, you know, in New South Wales, we call it the Snowy Mountains. More broadly, it's the Australian Alps. But we're going to lose the key component of the Snowy Mountains, snow, through climate, through all sorts of reasons. But if we lose snow gums, everything accelerates.
1: Thanks to the pair of you for coming on Late Night Live. I've been talking to Anthony Sharwood and Anna Langford, co-authors of the book The Last Snow Gum, Loving and Saving the Most Precious Tree on Earth and Ourselves. A mighty title, ladies and gentlemen, published by Letterwing for Hachette. Coming up next, Susan Orlean in person.

0: town, a busy, exhausted medico. It was like hearing a thunderclap, she wrote in her memoir, Joyride. It was the blast that shook me awake and rang in my ears for a lifetime. Susan has written a number of books you'll know, including The Orchid Thief. She's been a staff writer on The New Yorker for something like 30 years, the author of wry, inquisitive portraits of unexpected subjects, a 10-year-old child, a New York taxi driver from Ghana who was king of his people, umbrella inventors, Maui surf girls, etc., etc., etc. Susan Orlean is in Australia as a guest of three writers' festivals, Brisbane, Sydney and Canberra, and of Melbourne's Wheeler Centre. Susan, welcome to Late Night Live.
1: Thank you. I'm so happy to be here.
0: So what was the thunderclap? What was it about that account in Time magazine, Time when it was at the height of its powers?
1: Right. Long ago, I'm sorry to say. For me, it was the moment of thinking you could, first of all, look at an ordinary life, and I don't use ordinary in a negative way. I mean the life of someone who is not a celebrity, who is not wealthy, who is not well known, and find a great deal to learn about that person's life. And you could elevate it by examining it. The idea that that kind of writing could exist in the world about those subjects, because that was immediately what I was interested in. The fact is, I knew nothing about what it was like to be a small-town doctor, and I was fascinated by it. We forget how interesting these stories are that are not the big, you know, bold-faced, bold-named stories, but rather the lives of the people around us.
0: What gave you the confidence that your curiosity would be shared by readers?
1: Sheer determination. I honestly felt, and I still feel, that anyone can be made to be interested in anything if the storyteller is passionate about it. And that's really what's essential. The storyteller has to be saying to you, this is incredibly interesting. You've got to listen. I don't expect people to initially find my subject matter that hypnotic and attractive. In fact, I think much of the time they might scratch their head and think, why would somebody write about this?
0: But they'd be soon convinced.
1: Well, that's my job, is to say, give me a second. Let me explain to you why this is so interesting. And I feel sure that I can do it.
0: You write somewhere in Joyride, in the memoir, that realizing you have a story is like the door of an expensive car closing. It has a kind of finality and perfect pattern because you've understood, you've got a story on your hands.
1: Right. There are times when I have a story idea and I start wobbling a little and I start thinking, I'm not sure. It's not a matter of sort of focus grouping a story. I don't try it out on lots of people and think, oh, people are not responding the way I wish they were. It's just something about it is not quite working. It may be as simple as me saying, am I really interested in this story? Is
0: yes.
1: this compelling to me?
0: If it loses its allure,
1: yeah.
0: it can die on you.
1: Yeah, and you know, if you're writing a book, you're going to have to live with an idea for several years, and so you better find it really seductive.
0: Yes.
1: Or you're going to feel very sorry after, say, 6 months with it. You're going to be thinking, oh my God, I hate this idea, and you still have a long way to go.
0: Do you talk about your work to other people?
1: I do. I, you know, often when I start with a new story, a new book, I think, well, I don't want to tell a lot of people about it. And yet I can't help but say it out loud and see how people respond. It's almost a bit of a test for me to see, first of all, what do they seem to respond to? Or what do they ask me about the idea? It's almost a sounding board. I think if, and sometimes I'm writing about things where people really say, really? Is that really what you're writing about? But more often they will say, huh, well, you know, tell me about this aspect of it or that aspect of it. And it gives me the confidence that I'm onto something.
0: Do you find sometimes that the words that won't come when you're writing do come when you're talking?
1: Absolutely. I think a lot of the value of talking out a story idea is hearing the way you express it. A lot of times your subconscious is editing what you're saying.
0: Yep.
1: And, you know, it's interesting to me when I hear how I'm describing a story and I think, it's funny that I keep returning to that anecdote or this part of the story, and I'm not talking about this other part of the story. It is a way of editing yourself on the fly.
0: Yeah, and you hit your friends with what matters most first.
1: Right, and I think that there's a way, I mean, one value of talking about a story in real time is you do see people's faces, you know, responding or not responding.
0: Oh, after a time, Susan, with my friends, their faces are glazing over.
1: Right. Yes. And then you know you're in trouble.
0: Yes, after I wrote my last book, I said to one of my friends, I don't think I've got another book in me. And she said to me, David, none of us have got another book in you.
1: Oh, my God.
0: I know. They'd had enough.
1: Well, that's interesting. Is that still a friend of yours?
0: Deep personal old, yes, close friend. On Radio National, this is Late Night Live. I'm David Marr, and I'm talking to Susan Orlean, who is a writer, for many, many years a staff writer on The New Yorker. She's out here in Australia at the moment. Susan, you have worked for the great magazines of the United States at a time when money was no object at all. Tell us about the conversations you had with The New Yorker when you were, with Esquire, when you were pursuing the taxi driver who was king of his people.
1: Well, that actually was for The New Yorker. And
0: oh, it was? It,
1: yes,
0: right.
1: And it was my first long feature for the magazine. And I began my conversation once that they had agreed to the assignment. I said, so when is it due? And my editor said, well, when will it be done? And I said, well, no, you have to give me a deadline. He said, well, we don't give deadlines.
0: Oh.
1: I said, I would like you to give me a deadline. I will be happier if you give me a deadline. So he said, tell me what you want me to say, and I'll say that, and that will be your deadline. So we kind of got through that part of it. And then I thought, you know, I'm kind of curious what I'm going to get paid. And I said, sort of sheepishly, because I don't love talking about money, said, you know, can you tell me what I'm going to get paid? He paused and he said, it will be sufficient.
0: Yes.
1: And then as the final part of this, which now is a conversation that would never happen in any form in the magazine world, I said, what is my budget for expenses if I need to travel to do the story? And he said, use your judgment.
0: And if you needed to go to Ghana?
1: He said, if you need to go to Ghana, that's up to you. And now The New Yorker was at the extreme of giving writers full agency in how they did stories. And they paid very well, and people knew they paid well, so nobody was quibbling about, you know, well, tell me exactly what I'm going to be paid. But this was also another era, and magazines had a lot of cash. They had big budgets. They had big staff.

Susan Wallin was a kid in Cleveland, Ohio, who loved reading novels and telling stories. Her family had escaped Europe before the war, her grandfather from Poland and her mother from Hungary. At home one day, when she was in junior high, Susan read a story in Time magazine about a doctor in a small Midwestern

0: It's that is not the way the world works anymore, even at the New Yorker. Sorry to say, those days of saying it will be sufficient and spend whatever you want on travel are long gone.
1: You had written for a number of magazines. You'd written a lot before you started writing for The New Yorker. What did The New Yorker teach you as a writer?
0: It taught me so much. Simply being in the company, both literally and figuratively, the company of the great writers of nonfiction. And I used to, during the day, go into the library at the magazine and just look at old copies that had A.J. Liebling, John Hersey, you know, these writers who were the foundational writers of nonfiction. And simply looking at their work and learning from it. There was also something really important that The New Yorker always embraced, and that was feeling very comfortable with the writer's perspective. The kind of omniscient narrator that you find in newspapers and even in most magazines, the kind of all-knowing, all-seeing, and presenting a story as if it was objectively true, that was never The New Yorker's style. And there was never any self-consciousness about saying, this is the writer telling you a story, and it is, by definition, affected by the writer's telling of the story. So in some cases, that was merely a matter of using first person at times in the middle of these stories that were heavily reported, but the writer didn't pretend not to be there. So that was really liberating for me. And the idea that I could write nonfiction, I could report it as accurately as I could possibly report it, but that I could still be present to the reader, and I didn't have to, you know, in television, they call it breaking the fourth wall, where you're saying, I'm here telling you the story, and I'm going to impact it in some way. The story isn't about me, but it would be dishonest to pretend that I'm not here telling you the story. That had a huge impact on me. It really changed the way I write.
1: You're there, but you're not blocking the view.
0: You're acting as the friendly guide who is saying, let me tell you about this very interesting person I met or this very interesting experience that I had. The story is still about the person or the experience, but I'm here as your guide, leading you through the story.
1: And there was something about last paragraphs.
0: Oh, well, that was a painful discovery.
1: I'm fascinated by this painful discovery.
0: It was actually really funny because when I first started writing, there was a very kind of pro forma way you began a piece, and there was very much a standard way you ended a piece, which was by sort of reiterating what the piece was about. You would kind of clear your throat and say, and in conclusion, such and such and so.
1: Everything
0: and so.
1: Tied up.
0: Yes, and you brought it to a crescendo, and I thought that I'd gotten pretty good at doing those endings. And the first time I wrote a piece for The New Yorker, my editor read it. He said he was very happy with it, and then he took his red pencil and crossed out the last paragraph, which was where I thought I was doing this wonderful conclusion, you know, the bringing everything together. And I was shocked.
1: Humiliated.
0: And he said, you already ended the piece. You don't need to then tell us that you're ending the piece. You ended the piece already. In the beginning, it seemed very jarring to me, because it was like ending on as you were going up a scale, but not finishing the scale. It was very much almost as if you were in the middle of a thought. It, to me, it was very odd, but the more I began thinking about it, or getting my ear used to it, the more I began realizing that those conclusive crescendo endings were really kind of silly. And there is no conclusion. You know, if you're writing a profile of someone, the idea that there's a conclusion to say, in conclusion, he's a good person, yeah, or in conclusion, there is no conclusion.
1: Unless they did.
0: Right. In which case, you say, in conclusion, they're dead.
1: Yeah.
0: But the idea of, you know, it's a very artificial habit of saying, now I'm going to summarize everything that I've just told you yet again and tell you what it meant. First of all, it's not my job to tell you what it meant. It's your job as the reader to decide what you think it meant. Secondly, there are no conclusions in the stories of life. There are interesting ways to end. There are, you know, often you'll have a quote that's a wonderful kind of outro.
1: Yes, a great quote does the job.
0: Yeah.
1: But you say in the memoir something like, you leave the readers to tumble forward to their own conclusions. Beautiful.
0: And I think that that was the sensation that I was unused to. That feeling that the reader, you stop, but the reader keeps going forward. That they're caught up in the rhythm of the story and they are moving it forward in their own mind. I think it's a sort of beautiful way to end and to even leave you yearning a little bit.
1: Yes.
0: Like one more beat, one more. But to me, that's better than hitting someone over the head and saying, now I'm going to tell you what you just read and what it meant.
1: Yes.
0: And
1: ending like a Beethoven symphony, you know, on a huge crescendo.
0: Yeah.
1: No. On ABC Radio National, this is Late Night Live, and I'm talking to Susan Orlean. Susan, you have explored the ordinary, the mundane, and made it extraordinary and completely compelling. I wonder whether one of the through lines in your work is a fascination with obsession.
0: Absolutely. One thing that, first of all, obsession is the way we write ourselves large. It's a very defining, explicit part of a character. I think we all have varying degrees of obsession. There are some people who are fanatics and they're obsessed with something, and that's a very dramatic story to tell. Why are they obsessed with it? What is the nature of this thing they're obsessed with? Could I imagine what it feels like to be compelled by this thing? And it's usually something I personally am not interested in, like orchids, like taxidermy, like umbrellas. You know, I feel like, well, I want to know why someone else would find that so deeply compelling that they would sort of shape their life around it. Fundamentally, I think we all like to see ourselves as having definition, and obsession is one of those defining qualities of a character. Now, there are a lot of people who you would say they're not obsessed, but they have something they're proud of. There's something that they feel that they're good at. There's something that they feel they've mastered.
1: That defines them?
0: That defines them, that they organize their life around. Now, it could be their children. It could be their religion. It could be cooking. It could be

0: something that it makes absolute sense to lots of us to say, of course, lots of people are really focused on their kids. And then there are people who are really obsessed with something outside of themselves, outside of their family. And that really interests me. What is it? Why? What about it is so motivating and compelling that someone would organize their life? Now, in The Orchid Thief, I really came to the conclusion that it's very comforting to have an obsession that, and let's say it's within the bounds of normal, you know, behavior and not something that drives you crazy. Yes.
1: Gardening or bagpipes or something
0: right.
1: like that. Yes.
0: So say you're traveling. You're in a big city. It's overwhelming. You feel like I don't really quite know how to navigate this. But if you're really interested in something, gardens, art, fashion, food, suddenly the city is very manageable. You whittle it down to a manageable size, which is this lens through which you see the world. When I was writing The Orchid Thief, this came up over and over again. People who were orchid collectors would say to me, I can go anywhere in the world and I'll find other orchid collectors. And all I have to do is look up the local orchid society and I immediately have friends and I immediately have people to talk to. I think that's a wonderful thing. Mm. I think, you know, we think obsession is something bad and dark and is sort of deforming. I think often it's your way of figuring out who you are in the big world, and it helps you connect with other people who share that same interest.
1: Now, Susan, would it be perhaps true that one of your obsessions is animals?
0: I love animals.
1: Yes, I'm wondering what is in your menagerie now.
0: I have a very measly menagerie right now. I had two dogs and a cat, and then unfortunately my cat and one of my dogs were elderly and passed away in the last year. So I am down to one dog. That's very odd for me. And in fact, this morning when I was talking to my husband, he was urging me to look online at pictures of a certain breed of dog that he just saw that he thinks we should get. So we're definitely kind of itching to get another dog. When I lived in New York, up in the country, I had a vast menagerie. I had chickens and ducks and geese and guinea fowl. I had Black Angus cattle. I had a lot of animals, and I really loved it, along with the usual dogs and cats. Living in the middle of Los Angeles is a little harder to maintain a menagerie.
1: Look, a last question, unfortunately, because the clock is defeating us here. How do you think Meryl Streep went getting you in what started out as The Orchid Thief, but became known as a film as
0: Adaptation.
1: Do you think she got you?
0: I think she got something very true about the nature of being a writer and being an observer and sometimes the loneliness of being a person on the outside looking in. I think she got that perfectly. She did not get my mannerisms. She did not get, but she didn't, she wasn't trying to. She wasn't trying to convey a Cleveland, Ohio accent. She wasn't.
1: And yet she can do an Australian accent, but she didn't.
0: Right.
1: Yeah, but she didn't bother with Ohio.
0: I know. Hurt me.
1: Yes.
0: It hurt me. No.
1: You were right to be hurt.
0: Actually, she didn't not. I mean, Ohio is sort of known for not having much of an accent. It's sort of the generic American accent. But she really did capture that strange quality that is both fascinating when you're a writer, but also can be at times very.

0: lonely, of being an observer who is on the sidelines looking in. And she really captured that.
1: Susan, thanks so much for joining us on Late Night Live.
0: Oh, it's my pleasure.
1: I've been talking to Susan Orlean, whose latest book is Joyride, a memoir. She's already spoken in Brisbane and Sydney, but you can still catch her in Melbourne on Thursday at the Wheeler Centre and on Friday at the Canberra Writers' Festival. On our next, we're looking at the work of Amy Goodman, the Jewish-American journalist, columnist and investigative reporter who's been the face of the news program Democracy Now! For over 30 years. And we're revisiting the Hindmarsh Island affair, a nasty battle between developers and Indigenous elders in the early years after Mabo. That's next.

0: 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And tonight on the Radio National Hour, you can join me, Fran Kelly, and three of Australia's finest journalists, Kerry O'Brien, Laura Tingle and Lorena Allam, for a panel discussion celebrating great political writing. From the Yirrkala Bark petitions to Gough's memoir to the leadership spills of recent times, what are the books that have shaped the way Australia votes? 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
1: What on earth are bond markets? And should we be scared of them? From Liz Truss's spectacular downfall in Britain to warnings from Treasurer Jim Chalmers here at home, bond markets make governments' life difficult. They make them tremble. But who are these so-called bond vigilantes? How do they wield their power? And what can they really do to the rest of us? That's The Economy, Stupid, after the news and PM.
2: Good afternoon, Jonathan Hopper with ABC News. Senator Jordan Steele John has taken leave from the Greens party room after serious claims were made against the WA politician. Here's political reporter Jack Mackay.
3: The Nine newspapers are reporting several party members wrote a letter to Greens leader David Shoebridge alleging Jordan Steele John made inappropriate comments to women. In a statement this afternoon, Senator Shoebridge has confirmed he received the letter and says he wants the issue resolved through a fair and independent review. He also says Senator Steele John has requested leave from the party room, which he's accepted. Senator Steele John has reportedly denied the allegations. The WA Greens are expected to commission an independent probe into the matter.
2: A Port Hedland community leader says the WA Attorney General Tony Butti's decision to call a coronial inquest into the death of three children murdered by their mother is long overdue. The children's grandmother, Dorothy Papertalk's request for an inquest was rejected last year, and the state government has faced growing pressure to step in. Gariyara elder Pat Mason says the wait has been unfair for family members.
4: It's a long time coming, it's well overdue, and these things cannot be allowed to be drawn out for this space of time. It's actually cruelty on the first instance because the grandmother and the family needed answers.
2: A WA man is set to face court next month after allegedly sending offensive emails to a Commonwealth official. Police say last year the 49-year-old man sent two emails containing abusive and threatening language. If found guilty, he could face up to 5 years imprisonment. He's expected to appear in the Bunbury Magistrates Court on November 16. The City of Perth says it will consider replacing curbside car parking bays with more space for pedestrians and cyclists. A report is set to go before the Council Committee next week proposing the changes. The car parks could be converted to space for footpaths, trees and cycle routes. West Cycle CEO Wayne Bradshaw told 102.5 ABC Perth it will better serve the public.
5: If you look at students and tourists and workers,

0: and even shoppers, it's beneficial for all of those groups to be able to have a livable city that's more friendly to people rather than cars.
1: WA Police Commissioner Cole Blanche says he's pleased to hear reports of illicit tobacco dealers offering home delivery, saying it's much better than shopfront selling. The ABC has heard from Perth residents who've received leaflets offering delivery services for illicit tobacco. Mr Blanche has told 102.5 ABC Perth he prefers illicit tobacco out of public view.
2: I am a huge advocate for pushing everything underground, illicit activity, because that's where police operate. With the crooks and not with the general public, and we will target them and go after them hard in that context rather than walking past looking at a shop selling it at the front counter.
1: A post office worker has been arrested in Sydney as part of a months-long investigation into an alleged large-scale illegal tobacco and vape smuggling scheme. Isla Evans reports.
3: Multiple agencies, including the AFP and the Australian Taxation Office, have been investigating the 62-year-old, who held a senior role at a post office north of Sydney, since June. Police allege he has been using the role to help import millions of sticks of illegal tobacco and thousands of illegal vapes. He was arrested on Tuesday at Barara Heights and charged with a number of offences. Two other men, both aged 36, have also been charged over the alleged scheme. The 62-year-old has been granted conditional bail and will return to court in November.
1: YouTube Music will start adding labels to songs created primarily using generative AI. It's the latest streaming service to use transparency tags after Spotify began earlier this year and Apple Music announced a similar move. YouTube says the music-related labelling will also expand to the main YouTube app to identify when such a song is used in a video. It says its goal is to make it as easy as possible for viewers and listeners to have the right information and clarity. WA's weather for tomorrow, showers and thunderstorms over the northern and eastern Kimberley and the eastern interior in the afternoon and evening. 11 degrees overnight in Perth before a mostly sunny Friday with a forecast top of 23. Saturday will be partly cloudy and 24. And right now in the city, it's 18.8 ABC News.
4: Good evening, this is PM. I'm Barbara Miller on Gadigal Land in Sydney. Tonight, the government battles allegations of censorship as it tries to get its digital duty of care bill through Parliament. Also, unemployment reaches a five-year post-COVID high. And is the US putting the brakes on Ukraine's drones?
5: One unit reported that drones experience 10 to 20 second connectivity losses at speeds of 110 to 120 kilometers. And also they found that it was more difficult to operate and they had to cancel the mission.
4: But first tonight, Greens Senator Jordan Steele-John has taken leave from the party room after reports surfaced of multiple allegations of inappropriate comments towards women over almost a decade. In a statement, Mr. Steele-John says he utterly rejects the characterisation and is prepared to address the allegations, which have been referred to the Greens WA branch for investigation. Political reporter Isabella Tolhurst is following developments from Parliament House in Canberra.
6: Well, these allegations came to light in a Sydney Morning Herald article that was published this afternoon. In those reports, it outlined that there were seven Greens Party members who had raised allegations that Senator Jordan Steele-John had been making inappropriate comments to women for quite an extended period between 2017 and 2025. Now, this article in the Nine paper said that members wrote a letter to David Shoebridge, the leader of the Greens, on Tuesday night, and in that letter they alleged that Senator Jordan Steele-John had made inappropriate comments. They alleged that there were women within the party who had been warned by others not to be alone with the senator and that he had a reputation that extended beyond just within the party.
4: How has the senator and the party then responded?
6: Well, in a statement, Senator Steele-John has denied the allegations. He says he utterly rejects this characterisation and he says it's trying to assert him as someone that he is not. Senator Steele-John said the claims against him were made without specifics and that he was

0: prepared to address any specific allegations that were made against him. In relation to one of the alleged complaints, the senator said that he was the victim of abuse and had been working with the WA police to address that. Now, Greens leader David Shoebridge did say that he was not aware of any prior allegations.
1: No, I received the correspondence in my capacity as leader of the Australian Greens. And I've dealt with it with the urgency which I think is appropriate.
0: Now, David Shoebridge said he would not be giving a running commentary on the matter. He says he wants the issue to go through an independent and fair investigation. He acknowledged that the Greens are not an investigation body and they shouldn't be looking into its own members. So therefore, the matter has been referred to a couple of different places, one being the Parliamentary Work Support Service, and also the WA Greens branch have commissioned an independent investigation into the allegations as well. Shoebridge did not put a timeline on when the inquiry would be finished, and he didn't say whether or not the findings of that inquiry would be made public.
2: Isabella Tolhurst in Canberra there. It's potentially good news for mortgage holders, but bad news for those out of work. The unemployment rate has ticked up slightly to its highest level in 5 years. 4.7% of Australians willing to work in September couldn't find a job. It's one of the signals the Reserve Bank has been looking for in order to take its foot off the pedal with interest rate rises. But social services are warning increasing numbers of people without work need more support. Sean Tarrick-Goodwin reports.
3: It may sound like economic sadism, but there's a logic behind the recent desire among policymakers and economists to see a rise in unemployment.
4: There's no particular level at which I think we can get to. I think, you know, between 4.5 and 5 will probably take enough heat out of the labour market that it'll ease pressure on inflation.
3: That's Reserve Bank Governor Michelle Bullock speaking at an event last month. She and others have argued that rising unemployment could mean a slowdown in the persistent price rises which are frustrating many Australians. That could make the Reserve Bank less likely to increase interest rates on mortgages and other loans to try to take the heat out of the economy.
5: What the Reserve Bank of Australia, I think, is trying to do is to free up capacity in the Australian economy.
3: That's Belinda Allen, the head of Australian economics at the Commonwealth Bank.
5: Now, the reason for that is there's this direct tie between how much spare capacity there is in the economy and inflation. And we know at the moment that inflation is too high and has been too high for too long.
3: The Bureau of Statistics announced today a slight uptick in the unemployment rate over the last 2 months, up to 4.7%, the highest rate since the pandemic. The major banks and many economists say it's more likely the Reserve Bank will hold interest rates steady next month.
5: Certainly when you hear numbers of a 4.7% unemployment rate, it does suggest that we're getting closer to being done, but risks remain of more work needed on the interest rate front.
3: That could give some relief for those with a mortgage, but John Stainsby from the Australian Council of Social Services argues the harms from rising unemployment cannot be ignored.
6: Since interest rates started to rise in 2022, more than 200,000 additional people have been pushed out of paid work.
3: The Reserve Bank Governor says Australians may face longer periods of unemployment before they find their next job. The Council argues, as it stands, the social welfare net doesn't give people enough money to survive or bounce back in those times.
6: The biggest threat to a person's living standards is losing the opportunity for paid work. People locked out of the labour market are forced to rely on the JobSeeker payment, which is just $417 a week, and leaves people living well below the policy line.
3: The Council is calling on the Reserve Bank to wait to see the full effect of its rate hikes before it moves again, arguing the costs of sacrificing the interests of the few for the benefit of the many are becoming too great.
2: Sean Tarrick-Goodwin reporting. Hitting back against allegations of censorship, the government has today introduced its digital duty of care legislation to Parliament. The legislation would allow users to opt out of the algorithms that determine what they see on their feed, and it would force tech companies to take reasonable steps to protect users from harmful content. Speaking at the National Press Club, Communications Minister Annika Wells said the measures were intended to get tech companies to take responsibility for risks associated with their products.
7: The digital duty of care is not a stepping stone for regulating misinformation and disinformation. We are not controlling free speech. We are not conducting covert surveillance.
2: Claire Armstrong is the ABC's chief digital political correspondent. Claire, thank you for joining us. A bit of an unfortunate stumble from the minister there, but she's saying very clearly that these measures won't create a Big Brother-like environment. Give us a sense of how she made that case today.
8: Well, the minister was really emphatic that this is about regulating what tech companies do, not what individuals say online. She said people should still be free and would still be free to criticise the government, share political opinions. There was a joke in there about they could claim that the moon landing was fake if they liked. The distinction she's drawing, though, is between policing individual posts and requiring platforms to assess the risks associated with their products. So that's algorithms, chatbots, other features across the online spectrum. And I think as well, it's important to know that the government removed a contentious power that would have allowed the minister to designate new categories of harmful content that would now need legislation to pass parliament if this is to be expanded. I think that sort of goes to the government trying to show that it's been listening to the fears of this sort of censorship argument without it necessarily capitulating on the core principles here, which is the idea of safety by design and pushing that responsibility onto platforms to preemptively take steps to prevent the spread of harm rather than rely on reaction after the harm has occurred.
2: Despite those steps, there are still a lot of detractors, including the coalition. And one of the things they're concerned about is fake accounts, so-called sock puppet accounts, something you asked the minister about today at the National Press Club. Just break that down for us, please.
8: Yes, this has become one of the coalition's central arguments against the bill, with critics warning the government could use fake online identities to spread propaganda or influence political debate. But in reality, the actual provisions in this bill are designed to allow the eSafety Commissioner and accredited researchers to create test accounts to investigate whether platforms are complying with the laws. I think the minister describes them as a bit like secret shoppers that go into a supermarket and make sure that the company is doing the right thing. For example, they could pose as a 14-year-old girl to see whether Instagram's age restrictions work or investigate whether algorithms are recommending harmful content to children under some of those prescribed harms. But there are restrictions on how those accounts can be used that keep it very tight, confined to research and regulatory activities. There's not general authorised action to be able to conduct what the coalition are warning of, which is essentially political influence campaigns. Annika Wells said that Australian researchers at the moment have been forced to undertake this kind of work overseas because they lack legal protections to do so here. So I asked her whether she was willing to consider, I guess, safeguards to reassure the coalition, and I put those concerns directly to her about this idea that the eSafety Commissioner could use the powers to spread government propaganda.
7: The idea that any capacity would be spent as an independent regulator trying to spread government propaganda rather than trying to shut down pro-terror content going to 13-year-old boys in Western Sydney or eating disorder content going to 14-year-old girls in Western Australia is. It's not a tenable argument.
8: And Minister Wells really made it clear that she wants the coalition back at the negotiating table and that she's willing to consider amendments made in good faith, making the point that the exposure draft of this bill has been out for a couple of weeks and she hasn't had anyone coming forward with amendments.
2: That's Chief Digital Political Correspondent Claire Armstrong. I'm Barbara Miller. Good to be with you on PM. You can hear the program live or catch up later on ABC Listen. To follow us, just search PM and then press the heart icon on the app. Is the US punishing Ukraine for continuing to strike Russian energy sites? That's certainly one read of a series of events that have set off alarm bells in Kyiv. Ukraine says over the past couple of nights it's not been receiving warnings of incoming Russian missiles, suggesting intelligence sharing has been limited. And Ukrainian forces have reported sudden restrictions on SpaceX satellite communications used to operate military drones. Elon Musk, the head of SpaceX, has responded by saying Starshield, the military-grade service, is controlled by the US military and they determine any restrictions on it. The developments come at a tense time in relations between Washington and Kyiv over Donald Trump's claims Ukraine and Russia had agreed an energy infrastructure ceasefire and the US president's decision to allow Russia to supply global markets with diesel. Dr. Alexandra Molloy is a drone warfare expert from UNSW Canberra. First, let's get some clarity on the differences between Starlink and Starshield.
9: Yeah, we need to be really careful here. So in general terms, so we can hear the remarks about Starlink, but what it meant actually is this military-grade version, which is Starshield. So the restrictions were noticeable in terms of the use of some terminals related to the Starshield. And for example, one unit reported that drones experienced 10 to 20 second connectivity losses at speeds of 110 to 120 kilometers. And also they found that it was more difficult to operate and they had to cancel the mission. And you know, in high speed operations, even 10 second, 5 second loss means a lot.
2: The speculation is that the US government might deliberately be restricting these services because of these current tensions between the two countries. Is there any other possible explanation, though? Or could we simply be looking at a technical malfunction here?
9: If the circumstances were not coincidental, maybe we could confirm technical failure. But according to Elon Musk, the operations for Starlink were not disrupted and they were operational. And he reinforced that any restrictions on the speed use or limitations would be imposed by the U.S. Government and defense, ultimately authorized by the U.S. president. Having said that, of course, this is not the first case when there were disruptions in Starlink operations in general, and these were due to, in the past, both technical and political decisions. There are some alternatives that Ukrainian authorities and officials and armed forces are using. However, none of these alternatives as yet can cover all those advantages, basically, doesn't have all those advantages as the Starlink has today, which is a challenge.
2: And I guess whatever is behind these current issues, this has highlighted just how quickly the US could turn on and off support for Ukraine.
9: Yes, indeed. It really highlights the point that Starlink has become a critical communications layer for Ukrainian forces. It supports a number of functions across the battlefield, command and control, drone reconnaissance, and it is far beyond just a specific system or technology that you can control yourself. So, of course, it is great and have great advantage to be able to work with partners and get that support as well as intelligence information. But in this situation, as we see unfolding, pretty much lives are at stake. And military communications cannot depend on the political stability, commercial priorities, or goodwill of a single external partner.
2: Dr. Alexandra Molloy from UNSW Canberra. An ABC investigation has found that two LinkedIn accounts connected to suspected Chinese spies were used to approach dozens of Australians working in government, policing and trade. The LinkedIn accounts offered money to thousands of people around the world to write reports and provide information to a fake think tank. The Australian Federal Police discovered the accounts while investigating the case of businessman Alexander Tsergal, who was convicted of giving information to Chinese spies in return for money. Eko Hoi from ABC Investigations has this exclusive report.
10: In 2021, a former state premier, a police commander, and senior federal government officials all accepted a LinkedIn connection request from a person calling herself Vera Su. The Australian Federal Police have alleged in court that the account was one of several being run by people working for China's spy agency, the Ministry of State Security. The LinkedIn account built up thousands of connections in Australia and overseas. The people behind the accounts posed as a staff at a think tank offering money for policy insights in the form of reports and advice. Vikas Divania has prosecuted Chinese intelligence cases for the US government. He calls LinkedIn a goldmine.
11: LinkedIn is interesting because on LinkedIn, people tend to share a lot of information about the kinds of work that they're doing and the kinds of information that they're doing. So we've even seen on LinkedIn, people will post information about what kind of classified information they have access to, what kind of clearances that they have.
10: He says the initial information gathered might not be secret or even useful, but it can be sometimes be the start of something bigger.
11: The secret MSS agents would talk about how amazing those scientists are and how amazing their work is and how valuable it would be to, for them to come to China to speak to all these students. And so this idea of like building them up, and then you build that relationship, and then over the course of that relationship, you can start to push a little more.
10: In June, the Five Eyes Intelligence Alliance put out a rare joint warning. It said that Chinese spies are using online job sites to recruit people from their countries, and that could give China an edge over other nations. Retired CIA agent and Chinese intelligence expert Nicola F. Demiatis says the approach is a fundamental shift in how China spies gather information.
12: AI has now developed to the point where it can be used in this capacity. And we've seen just the numbers that China's put out. When they can reach out to hundreds or thousands at a time, it's a less expensive proposition to try and get people to work for you. It's safe. The Chinese intelligence officers are safe from foreign counterintelligence.
10: The ABC has revealed thousands of messages between the alleged spies and their targets. Many Australians turned the offers down, but some handed over their personal contact details to talk further. The ABC can also reveal that in June this year, when ASIO Director General Mike Burgess gave a speech about Australia's threat assessment, he was referring directly to the LinkedIn spying operation.
13: The spy paid that official to write two reports on Australia's relationship with our Pacific neighbours, and then, thinking he'd been hooked, offered money for inside information on AUKUS.
10: Mr. Burgess says the official became suspicious and reported it.
13: My officers borrowed the phone from the official and rang the so-called consultant in her home country. We demonstrated we knew exactly who she was, demanded she cease targeting Australian citizens. At that point, the spy hung up. Message received.
10: The ABC understands that Australian authorities have spoken with some of the people approached by the LinkedIn account holders as they try to work out whether any classified information was compromised. When contacted by the ABC, the Chinese embassy in Canberra rejected allegations as entirely groundless. In an email, a spokesperson said the Chinese government firmly rejects unwarranted accusations and vilification.
2: That's Eko Hoi there. Fans of the Irish novelist Sally Rooney will no longer be able to find her books in UK stores. The best-selling author of works including Normal People and Intermezzo says she's pulling her books from shelves across the UK because of her support for the Palestine Action Group. Rooney donates a portion of her royalties to Palestine Action, which has been prescribed as a terrorist group by the UK government. Her publisher, Faber, announced the takedown of the books, saying they were unable to pass on her earnings under UK law. Kimberly Price reports.
14: She sold 6 million books around the world, but now UK bookstores won't be stocking Sally Rooney's work. The Irish author has publicly announced she donates her earnings to Palestine Action. In July last year, the protest group was labelled a terrorist organisation and banned by the UK government after a series of incidents, including the spray painting of two military planes at an RAF base. By donating money from her book sales to Palestine Action, under UK law, Rooney could be prosecuted for funding a terrorist organisation. Her publisher Faber, in a joint statement with the author, has pulled the books from UK stores, stating,
15: "Current legislation in the UK has led to circumstances where Faber cannot pass on UK earnings to Sally Rooney for her work. To sell a writer's work and not be able to pass on earnings is an unconscionable situation for a publisher. We remain the proud publisher of her remarkable body of work, which we will continue to sell in other territories."
14: Palestine Action has not been banned in Rooney's name.

0: because I actually do think she's a brilliant author. Because I don't want people to miss out, I'll read you the first few paragraphs of Sally Rooney's Normal People.
1: The issue has ignited freedom of speech arguments. Dr. Dennis Muller is a research fellow at the University of Melbourne Centre for Advancing Journalism.
2: I think it's extremely oppressive. What you have in the UK is the government declaring, on what basis, I can't be sure, that Palestine Action is the equivalent of a terrorist organisation. That is a contested notion.
1: He says in recent years, since the outbreak of war in Gaza, there's been a number of similar issues with artists voicing their support for the Palestinians.
2: We see this form of cancellation, if you like, over and again when it comes to these issues around Palestine. We've seen it with book festivals, and we've seen it with other artistic pursuits.
1: UK's government hasn't commented on the halting sales of Sally Rooney's work, and Dennis Muller believes it's up to them to make clear what consequences the author could face.
2: Perhaps it was unintended, but if it was unintended, then it's for the UK government to make it clear that Sally Rooney's book sales would be exempt.
1: Palestine Action Group is set to appeal their ban in Britain's Supreme Court next month.
3: Kimberly Price reporting there. And that's it from us for this Thursday. We'll be back at the same time tomorrow. I'm Barbara Miller. Good night.
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5: What on earth are bond markets? And should we be scared of them? Way back in the 1990s, James Carville, an advisor to US President Bill Clinton, said when he died, he no longer wanted to be reincarnated as the Pope. Instead, he wanted to come back as the bond market, because when you're the bond market, you can intimidate everybody. Around the world, there's a growing fear of bond vigilantes.
6: There's a bit of talk that the bond vigilantes are settling up.
7: Now, when you look at the bond vigilantes...
8: Where are the bond vigilantes?
5: They're said to be intimidating governments in France, the US, the UK and Australia. Who are they? And I don't want to sound stupid, but what's a bond? Welcome to The Economy Stupid on ABC Radio National with me, Peter Martin, and two people who deal with or have dealt with bonds on a daily basis. Joe Masters is the chief economist at the financial services firm Barrenjoey, which trades in bonds. Before Barrenjoey, she advised the bond desks at the ANZ and Macquarie banks. And John Edwards, who's worked with the bonds team at HSBC Australia, where he was chief economist, worked as an economic advisor to the Prime Minister and Treasurer Paul Keating, and for 5 years was given a bird's eye view of the workings of financial markets each month as a member of the Reserve Bank Board. Welcome, Joe, and welcome, John.
9: Great to be with you, Peter.
10: Thanks, Peter.
5: Joe, can I ask you to explain it to me as if I'm stupid? What's a bond? And I should let you know that I actually saw one once. It was in a frame on a wall of the New South Wales Treasury Corporation. It was like a large piece of paper, but it had coupons on the side, sort of like postage stamps you could tear off. What were they and what's a bond?
9: Well, first let me say it's not a stupid question. It's actually a question that I get quite often, not so much at work, but at barbecues and at the school gate, if you like. And so I think generally people hear the word bond and I think most people think, what is that? Now, we can think about it as an IOU. You're lending money to the government and they promise to pay you a regular amount of money, generally twice a year, and that's called the coupon.
5: Ah, the coupon.
9: The coupon.
5: I'm getting an idea now.
9: In what you saw back in the day, people would tear off that little postage stamp and take it in and receive money for it twice a year. And so what's important about bonds is that amount of money you receive, the coupon, is fixed. It's fixed over the life of the bond. And then at the end of the bond, when it matures, which can be in 2 years' time or 7 years' time or 10 years' time or, in fact, even further out than that,

0: you get your money back. So, in effect, it's like an IOU.
1: So you take in the little bits one at a time as the interest payment is due, and then you take in the remaining bit of the A4 piece of paper at the end and get all of your money back.
0: That's exactly right. That coupon doesn't change over the course of the bond.
1: 10 years into the future, or 30 years, Australia's issued 30-year bonds. The US government does that. You are, if you like, betting on the amount of money that you will accept all of that time into the future, or at least that will be paid on the bond. And you can sell bonds, right?
0: Absolutely. You can sell them through that period of maturity. And let's say you've bought a 10-year bond and 3 years in, you decide that you want to sell that. You need somebody to buy it off you. They'll receive 7 years of the benefit and they will determine whether it's worth more or less than what you paid for it. So the price can go up and down, but the coupon does not change.
1: And it's not only governments, it's also private firms can issue bonds, state governments can issue them. Can I buy them? Once upon a time, the government actually wanted me to buy bonds. It used to advertise in the 1980s on TV, Aussie savings bonds. You could buy them at post offices. The ads were memorable.

0: So if you're looking to invest, Aussie bonds rate with the best. Put your money with Australia and put your mind at rest. Get them at every official post office from here to Gundagai. Or see your bank or stockbroker. They will tell you why. Aussie bonds, Aussie bonds, Aussie
1: bonds. Can ordinary people still buy bonds, Joe? And who mainly buys and sells them?
2: Generally, I would say that bonds are not readily available for individual investors in the same way as shares are, for example.
1: Were we too difficult for the government to deal with? Was it easier just to buy and sell them, big blocks? Is that what happened?
2: Well, I think that's perhaps part of the story. But I think also, Peter, remember, we had a very long period of very low interest rates. In fact, for a period, some of the interest rates on some bonds was lower than inflation. And so, to be honest, they became a bit unfashionable. And at the same time, equity markets were quite exciting. And so there was less sort of individual retail interest in buying bonds directly.
1: But at the moment, there's more trading in bonds than there is in shares in the equity markets. You work next to a dealing desk. I think we might even describe it as a dealing floor. What are they like, and why do people keep buying and selling them?
2: Dealing floors are actually quite spectacular if you've never seen one before. If you can imagine a very large room that has a lot of people in it sitting very, very close together, and everyone has, you know, five or six computer screens, and each of those screens has hundreds of numbers flashing red and green. Everyone's talking to everyone. So either they're on the phone talking to clients to buy or sell, or they're talking to each other to find the best price or to trade and transact. Now, who trades them? Central banks are actually a very big holder of bonds. Domestic banks, who also buy and sell bonds, again, for regulatory reasons, they need to hold capital against money that they lend out for your mortgages.
1: And bonds are regarded as safe, or government bonds at least.
2: Absolutely. And so they can lend out a relatively higher ratio when they hold bonds. Then there's superannuation funds. So, you know, every Australian has a superannuation fund. For those that use a fund for that, they'll almost certainly hold a bond. And that's a really important part of a diversified portfolio. Insurance companies buy bonds to try and match their payments, their liabilities looking out. So all of these people are buying and selling on different speeds, different amounts, and for different purposes.
1: John, is it this trading, buying and selling with prices changing quite quickly, even though the interest rate on the bonds are the same, but what people think they're worth is changing all of the time. Is it the trading that frightens governments? And how does it work?
3: Well, the fact that the trading is so huge is really important. But it's also important that bond markets can react very abruptly to perceived changes in government policy or in central bank policy. For example, in 1994, there was a huge increase in bond rates globally, which was touched off by an indication that the US Federal Reserve might have to begin tightening its interest rates. And that was felt, you know, in Australia the next day.
1: I think that was actually when James Carville, the Clinton advisor, said he wanted to be reincarnated as the bond market because it could intimidate anyone. He's also the man who came up with the term the economy stupid. By the way, the US president survived that, but some leaders haven't. But can you tell me about Liz Truss?
3: So Liz Truss, not very many years ago, newly appointed UK Prime Minister and her Treasurer, took the risk of announcing a very big package of tax cuts, which were not funded by any increase in tax or cut in spending, and bond markets reacted very unfavourably, basically driving her from office.
1: Because the cost of interest payments was suddenly so high. It happened in Greece too, didn't it, after the financial crisis, those countries, Portugal, Ireland, Italy, Spain, their spending was regarded unfavourably. Did it reach the stage where bond traders wouldn't buy bonds at almost any price? I think in Greece, the bond yields, the money they demanded, the coupon reached 44%.
3: It was huge, and it wasn't resolved essentially until the then leader of the European Central Bank promised to do whatever it takes to restore market stability, and did.
1: How do you feel, how did you feel when you were working for the Treasurer and Prime Minister about this sort of, it almost seemed like it's not their money, the bond traders, they're trading on behalf of people and they're unelected. And they seem to have the power to discipline or unmake governments. Was this a sort of constant concern?
3: Constant concern, but of course, as Treasurer and as Prime Minister, Paul Keating had the great gift of being able to use responses in financial markets to the advantage of whatever reform agenda he was pursuing at the time.
1: This is when he talked about a banana republic. He was actually able to harness these outside disciplining forces to help him to do things he mightn't have otherwise done.
3: That's exactly right.
1: Joe, is it only governments that get hurt? I ask this because it's not only governments, not only the Commonwealth government in Australia that issue bonds.
2: No, that's right. I mean, definitely the Commonwealth government issues bonds, but so does every state government. And since the COVID pandemic, actually, the states have been issuing about the same amount of debt as the Commonwealth government. Banks issue bonds for their own balance sheet and regulatory requirements, but also Australian corporates. So, you know, recent examples of that are household names like Coles or Wesfarmers, who owns Bunnings, or Google.
1: And Google has recently done one, right? In Australia, tried to raise money here.
2: That's exactly right.
1: Google bonds.
2: Yes. I'm not sure if that's what they were called, but that's what they are. And that corporate bond market, corporates and banks, is almost as big as the Commonwealth government. So I guess what's important, though, is that the Commonwealth government bonds are the anchor. They are what we call the risk-free rate. So because we don't expect governments to ever default, to not get your money back at the end, we consider them basically risk-free. And then every other issuance, whether that's a state government or an Australian bank, you know, CBA or Westpac, or a corporate, they get priced relative to that risk-free rate, depending on how risky they are.
1: They're always a bit more.
2: Absolutely. So the states are a little bit more. And then when you get into banks and corporates, there's a whole range of what we call sort of investment grade, and then right into, you know, really quite risky corporates, where obviously you want to receive more return because you're taking more risk. And so when the Commonwealth government yield goes up, when interest rates rise for the government, everybody's interest rates rise. So again, you know, that means for states, but also for these corporates as well.
1: It wasn't long ago, John, that Australian bond rates were close to zero. 5 years ago, they were 1.9%. They're now approaching 6%. Indeed, some bond yields in some countries were less than zero. They were negative. That is to say, financial firms were prepared to pay money to hold government bonds. Why did they get so low during COVID?
3: Well, essentially because the Reserve Bank of Australia, in the case of Australia, bought two-thirds of them because its contribution was to keep interest rates low, and that was the only way it could do it.
1: And why have they been climbing in the last year? Now, there are global reasons, but also reasons to do with the US president, who I think probably was intimidated by bond markets last year. What happened, John?
3: US government debt is now 122% of GDP, I think. Anyway, it's very much bigger than it was because their deficit, which they need to finance by issuing more debt, is very high, much higher than ours as a share of GDP, and because inflation has risen, and that has to be part of the interest rate calculated on debt. So all those three things have come together at once, and together with a bit of global instability.
1: I think there's uncertainty about tariffs, war as well.
3: Those things don't help. So they've gone up and, well, in my opinion, not likely to come down very far.
1: Why have they been rising generally throughout the world, Joe, beyond the US president? What are the key drivers?
2: Fundamentally, what we've seen in the last 5 or so years is a number of shocks that have made the economy globally just less efficient. So we had 2 or 3 decades where we moved towards things like just-in-time supply chain management. China rose as a cheap manufacturing hub. We became very globally connected. A lot of regulatory barriers to trading between countries had come down. Now we've had the pandemic that showed you can't just manufacture your good in one place in case that country gets locked down or in case that shipping channel gets blocked. So you need to have diversification in your own supply chain and manufacturing. We worry about national security. There was a lot of conversation about onshoring. We've had US tariffs. We've had an energy crisis. Global trade is less efficient, and that means inflation is higher. And then I guess on top of that, as you know, John talked about, governments around the world have issued a lot of debt. Budget deficits are generally larger than they were pre-pandemic, but so is corporate issuance. And a big part of that is related to AI and technology, where we've just seen massive issuance by the AI hyperscalers, and that's crowding out government's ability to raise debt themselves. There's a fixed pool of savings or investors that will buy these bonds. And so all of this is coming together, and it means structurally higher inflation. And I also agree, structurally higher interest rates. They may be close to a peak, but they don't feel like they're going to fall back very fast, certainly not back to pre-pandemic norms.
1: So there is, if you like, the same amount of money around potentially to buy bonds, and suddenly everyone's issuing them. And I guess you can understand why that happens. John, can I ask you a question? I don't think the question's stupid. The answer might make it seem as if I am stupid. Couldn't governments get around this by not borrowing, by printing money? Now, the government effectively did that in COVID. There was a fig leaf that issued bonds, which the Reserve Bank bought at one remove with money it created with the stroke of a pen. Do governments really need the bond market?
3: Well, as you say, we did come close during COVID to just printing money to finance unemployment payments, that sort of thing. So it can be done, but it's a very tricky thing that most governments and most central banks are unwilling to push, because at some point they fear, and I think fear rightly, that people are going to say, well, if the government's just printing money, is this stuff actually worth much? And this does raise the threat of inflation and then hyperinflation, and we have seen episodes of that.
2: And the other point, which we've already touched on, is only the Commonwealth government can print money. So that avenue is not available for state governments, for our banking system, for corporates. They need a market in order to raise debt. So it's really important to have a liquid, fluid, well-priced Commonwealth government market.
1: So we can't escape. We are at the mercy of the people who sit on the dealing floor, people like them, next to you. There's not much we can do. We're about to discuss whether we're completely powerless in the hands of bond traders who turn into bond vigilantes on The Economy Stupid on ABC Radio National with me, Peter Martin. Our guests, Jo Masters, who helps trade bonds at Barrenjoey, where she's chief economist, and economic historian John Edwards, a former advisor to the Treasurer and Prime Minister Paul Keating, now with the Lowy Institute. John, Treasurer Jim Chalmers is about to hand down a budget update, the so-called mid-year update in December. He's warned that the one big change will be the need to pay much higher interest on government bonds.
4: The biggest thing that's going on right now is the way that bond yields, which are essentially a reflection of borrowing costs, are going up around the world and quite substantially, and here in Australia as well. And so the big problematic influence on the mid-year update is, at this stage, likely to be billions of dollars extra to service our borrowing costs.
1: Is he correct? Already in the budget, interest payments on debt are projected to be the fastest growing government expenditure, growing faster than the NDIS, faster than anything else. Can he reasonably blame outside forces, circumstances beyond his control?
3: Well, I guess they are, for practical purposes, beyond his control. The interest rate on debt's gone up that he's going to have to issue to finance the deficit. And that means if you've got to pay more on interest, there's less you've got left over to pay for, you know, defence or NDIS or pensions.
1: This is a real cut, really, in what the government can do, unless, of course, it borrows to pay the interest, which I suppose it's effectively doing, which I suppose just makes the interest bill grow and grow.
3: Yes, that's right. It is effectively borrowing to pay interest. And, well, there's a little formula that so long as you can keep the growth of debt less than the growth of the economy as a whole, you'll be okay in the long run. You could raise taxes by 1% of GDP. That would take care of it. Or you cut spending by 1% of GDP. That would take care of it. But as a practical matter, these things are very, very difficult to achieve, and particularly for this government, which has lost a lot of political capital in the tax reforms that it did introduce.
1: Is there any way out that you can see, Joe, or do you in fact see the power of bond traders as in a way something good for the government, imposing, yeah, sure, they're unelected, but imposing discipline?
2: Perhaps the first point I'd make is we talk about bond vigilantes and bond traders, but bond traders are really just the intermediary, right? So the discomfort that they are expressing is actually a discomfort from the whole investment community. And we're not alone in this. In fact, when I talk to offshore investors, they will say Australia's debt is relatively low. You know, it's about 30% of GDP, not 110 or 20% like we see in the US and UK. To some extent, interest rates are higher in Australia because they're higher in the US, which sets the global benchmark. So for me, I think we need to focus on the things that are in our control and try to make sure we're not paying too much more of a premium for the decisions that we're making in government. But look, we have a lot of debt, and a lot of that is from the pandemic. And as John said, if we can grow the economy faster than we're growing debt, then that helps. One of the biggest problems that we have at the moment, and you can't have two economists on a podcast without mentioning the word productivity.
1: I was going to ring a bell when that word came up.
2: Yeah, and we can talk about what that means, because I think it's often misunderstood as well. You know, people often say to me when I talk about productivity, oh, you know, you just want, everyone just wants me to work harder. But it's the opposite. Productivity means we have more output for every hour of input Australians put into their job, no matter what they do. So if we can lift the speed limit, then we can run growth a little bit faster, and that will help this ratio that John was talking about, growth versus debt.
1: If we can't do this, Joe, you're giving me the impression that it's not only the government, the Commonwealth government, it's an awful lot of us who in some sense are going to be poorer. It's going to be companies who are going to find it hard to borrow. Will it also have broader effects on the share market, on property?
2: Absolutely. I often say, if you watch one number in all of your investment portfolio or in all of the numbers that are available on these five or six screens that our traders have, the 10-year bond yield is the most important one for valuing every stock on the equity market or every company that is listed.
1: They have to make more than that rate, and the rate has gone up. So if you like, the hurdle's gone up for them, for property, for all sorts of investments.
2: The hurdle for investment has gone up, but actually when the bond yield goes up, the value of a company goes down. And so higher bond yields are typically associated with lower equity markets. And then, of course, for the housing market, less so in Australia than elsewhere, but it affects any fixed rate mortgages that you might have.
1: John, what sort of economic cycle does this portend? And I ask you that because you're a biographer of Prime Minister Curtin. You've charted the course of the Australian economy over a number of cycles.
3: I'm not concerned about the rise of government bond yields thus far. I think they're a good signal to governments to think seriously about the rate of growth of spending and about taxes. The rise in bond yields of itself has not changed materially the outlook for the global economy thus far.
1: I think this is the thesis in your book out this week, Overhaul, How Australia Can Adapt to a Changing World Economy, which is what we're in for is not too much different to what we've had.
3: No, the book's really about the challenges presented to a repetition of the growth of the last 25 years over the next 25 years. And I think of those challenges as the competition between the US and China, AI, and the functioning of global economic rules. I think there are ways in which we can deal with those things. But if we don't, we've got a problem.
1: Joe, were you at all surprised by the rapid uptick in bond yields? They're now approaching going through 6% for 10-year borrowing for Australia, far more than the less than 2% than they were. Were you at all surprised when you heard about the birth of AI? It may have almost been predictable from that time.
2: I don't think it was predictable because it has moved so quickly. And I don't mean the adoption of AI particularly, but just the amount of money and amount of investment that has been spent on data centres. You know, economists are human, so we can only do our best guess when we do our forecasts. But for any of your listeners that want to see what this looks like, if you go back just 18 months ago and you look at building approvals for other commercial, which is where we measure data centres, it was bubbling along at about $1.5 to $2 billion a year. In the space of 12 months, it is now $20 billion a year. The line on the chart is vertical. And these are data centres that are approved and ready to start digging ground tomorrow. And there's a whole lot more coming behind that. And the numbers in the US are significantly larger. And I think that it's come at a time where, at least in Australia, our economy is already capacity constrained. I think a big sort of misunderstanding is that the resurgence in inflation and therefore the need for rate hikes came from energy. It comes from an economy where growth is too fast for capacity because productivity is so weak. And now we've added this data center fire on top of it. And it can help to focus governments around the size of deficits, the cost of funding it, and the decisions that they have to make. And look, none of those are easy. You know, economics is all about trade-offs, and trade-offs are hard. But when bond yields are high, you get more razor focus on that. And I think that's a good thing.
1: Well, for drawing our attention to the razor focus, the importance of discipline provided by the bond markets, thank you, Joe and John. Before we go, as is traditional on the program, anything to look out for in the days and weeks ahead? John?
3: Well, I'm most absorbed and interested in the outcome of the US midterm elections for the House and a third of the Senate. I think that's going to be a very thrilling event, and it'll have great consequences for the next two or three years.
1: Do you think it's likely that the Republicans, Donald Trump's party, will lose control of both houses?
3: I think they'll almost certainly lose control of the House, and there is a reasonable possibility they may lose control of the Senate.
1: And how Donald Trump reacts will be interesting indeed. Joe, what are you looking out for?
2: Well, I'll also be watching those midterms very closely, but let me come closer to home. In the last week of November, we will get an update in the ABS Capital Expenditure Survey on this data centre rollout. Now, in the last survey, firms were telling us they had possibly 100% uplift in investment in FY27, following nearly 100% in FY26. And to make room to absorb that, you're going to have to slow the other cyclical parts of the economy.
1: Joe Masters, Chief Economist at Barrenjoey, after terms working with the bond teams at ANZ and Macquarie Bank, and John Edwards, a former economic advisor to Paul Keating and one of Australia's leading economic historians, now with the Lowy Institute. Thank you both so much.
3: Thank you, Peter.
2: Thanks, Peter.
1: And thank you for listening. If you have any thoughts or questions or comments, no economic question is stupid, please email us.

0: Chris has done that about last week's program on immigration via the economy.stupid at abc.net.au. Chris says that while one of our guests said there were nearly 3 million temporary visa holders in Australia, and the other said, probably correctly, that most Australians wouldn't have a problem with particular categories, combined those categories make a very large proportion of the 3 million. Thanks to producer Sam Carmody. I'm Peter Martin. We'll see you next week.
1: New from ABC Books.
2: Kim Hoon shares his story of escape and sacrifice and how caring for his elderly father returns that gift. And Richard Glover gives us a parenting book with a twist, looking at the ever-changing advice on raising kids.
3: If I Blame the Parents had been a song, it would have topped the Australian charts every year for a century.
2: My Old Man and Me and How to Ruin a Child. Books and audiobook out now in bookshops and online.
4: Hi, Frank Kelly here, and coming up on the Radio National Hour, Paul Keating once said that anyone who's any good never writes about themselves. Luckily, plenty of others have. And last weekend, I sat down with a live audience and celebrated journalists Kerry O'Brien, Laura Tingle and Lorena Allam to talk about great political writing, from the Yirrkala Bark petitions to Gough's memoir and the many leadership spills of recent times. You learn about the books that have inspired, educated and sometimes infuriated voters. That's coming up after the news.
5: Good evening, Jonathan Hopper with ABC News. A woman has admitted to stabbing a woman to death in WA's southwest. David Webber reports.
6: Hannah Louise Glover and James Anthony Sorgiovanni have been on trial, accused of murdering Tara Morrison in Busselton in 2024. Glover has now pleaded guilty to murder. Her admission followed a day of evidence from a woman who was in prison with her when she described how Ms. Morrison died in several conversations. Glover had said four knives were used. Some of the accounts were recorded using a surveillance device. The Supreme Court heard graphic details of how the attack proceeded. The trial of James Sorgiovanni is continuing.
5: A Gariara elder says she's proud of Dorothy Papertalk for never giving up in her campaign for answers about the death of her three grandchildren who were killed by their mother. Ms. Papertalk's attempts to get more information included a request for a coronial inquest into the 2022 deaths, which was rejected last year. WA Attorney General Tony Butti announced today there would be an inquest and a review of the Coroner's Act. Pat Mason says it's crucial to get to the bottom of what went so wrong so it can never happen again.
7: There's a lot of things that we need to upturn, and this is one of them, and I feel proud, and my heart goes out to Dorothy for fighting that long for that many years, and now she will finally get answers.
5: The Road Safety Commission has confirmed it was alerted to the alleged misconduct of an employee in a work car after a member of the public submitted a complaint. A 67-year-old speed camera operator has been charged with reckless driving after he allegedly performed a dangerous overtaking manoeuvre while passing a road train on Great Eastern Highway. In a statement, the Commission said it had investigated the complaint before passing it on to authorities. The man is set to face court in December. Defence officials behind Australia's flagship $36 billion missile program have been caught breaking core spending rules, handing out more than $15.6 million to contractors without approval. Defence and National Security correspondent Olivia Casely has the story.
8: The internal defence document shows officials missed getting basic legal sign-off for at least $15.6 million in payments to contractors. That happened in 2023 to 2025. The errors only discovered after new staff did an internal audit. Defence Industry Minister Pat Conroy told the ABC the errors proves why it's trying to clean up defence procurement, with the missile group known as the Guided Weapons Explosives Ordnance Agency already slated to be absorbed into a new independent body next year.
5: Reproductive health experts have welcomed a promise from the Victorian Labor government to cover the cost of abortions if it's re-elected. Olivia Sanders reports.
9: While Medicare covers some abortion procedure costs, women often pay hundreds of dollars in blood tests, scans and other screenings, plus medication. Monash University Department of General Practice head Danny

0: Almazza says costs are even higher for those in regional and rural areas where abortion deserts often force women to travel long distances.
1: I think this is a very important policy move to address key barriers to women's health.
0: The government is also promising to extend the window for a medical abortion to 10 weeks gestation, up from 9. Opposition leader Jess Wilson has vowed abortion laws won't change under an LNP government.
2: Perth Zoo has welcomed a new giraffe after a more than 3,000-kilometre trip across the Nullarbor and Melbourne. The one-year-old male Tambi is now one of four giraffes at Perth Zoo. Environment Minister Matthew Swinburne says he's part of efforts to help boost giraffe numbers.
3: He has joined us through the zoo's role in a regional giraffe breeding program, which helps maintain a healthy, sustainable population of giraffes across Australia and New Zealand.
2: In sport, Fremantle has added three-time Richmond Premiership player Nathan Broad to its coaching staff for 2027. Broad will be the Dockers' back development coach after retiring from the Tigers at the end of the 2026 season. Former Docker Tendai Mazungu has been elevated to an assistant coaching role following the departure of Jamie Graham to North Melbourne. Perth's weather, 11 degrees overnight before a mostly sunny Friday with a forecast top of 23. Looking ahead, Saturday partly cloudy and 24. Then on Sunday, a shower or two, 22 degrees. Right now in the city, it's 18 degrees. ABC News.
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Hello, I'm Fran Kelly, and tonight on the Radio National Hour, I'm bringing you a very special event as we look ahead to Radio National's Top 100 Books Countdown this weekend. Last Saturday, I sat down with three of Australia's finest journalists to talk about great political writing, the biographies, the memoirs, the historical accounts, the bird's eye views that have shaped the way Australians think about their politics over generations. The panel discussion was recorded in front of a live audience at the New South Wales State Library in Sydney. Enjoy. Tonight we're going to talk about books on great leaders and books by great leaders who achieved real outcomes for Australia, and books on failed leaders, their downfall more notable than their success, sunk by scandal, timidity, or worst sin of all, mediocrity. In my mind, the books we're going to talk about tonight, I think we can say, is split by two political eras. Perhaps the pre and the post-Howard years is a way to think of it. The pre-Howard years were, for the most part, a period of stability where, love them or loathe them, the leaders were formidable and loomed large in the nation's psyche. Perhaps we're still dealing with the collective PTSD, can we call it that, of the dismissal? But knifing a PM was just really not the done thing, give or take a Kirribilli agreement or two. But then again, maybe it had something to do with the calibre of the leadership as well. Because then came the period of Rudd, Gillard, Rudd, Abbott, Turnbull, Morrison, that era, you remember? A hyper-restless political killing zone, and the voter disillusionment it bred continues to ripple through politics today. We're now living in a world driven by fear, polarisation and political anger. A world shaken and delighted by Trumpian populist politics, a world driven by intense and rapid technological change, and a world that places Pauline Hanson, the great survivor of Australian politics, within grasp of real power. To quote Kerry's recent Thea Astley address, which if you haven't read it or seen it, I recommend it. He gave it at the Byron Writers Festival. We're living in the realm of the unpredictable and the uncertain, where one truth is built on another's lie. So let's introduce the panel as they walk you through the political writing they hold dear to their hearts. Kerry O'Brien. Kerry, obviously best known for the 15 years he spent presenting the 7:30 report, is also the author of a book on Paul Keating, based on a series of interviews broadcast on the ABC. It's a great book, and it serves as the closest thing we have to a memoir of that former Prime Minister, who once famously quipped, "Anyone who's any good never writes about themselves." Laura Tingle, on the end there, ABC's Global Affairs Editor and long-time high-impact political journalist. I always used to call Laura the smartest

0: Journo in the gallery, and Lorena Allam in the middle, senior ABC and Guardian journalist, descendant of the Gamilaroi and Yawalaroi nations. Lorena has covered Indigenous politics through the recent decades of promise and loss, and she's nowadays industry professor of truth-telling research at UTS. All three of my guests today are multiple Walkley Award winners, so how lucky are we? Could you please welcome our guests? Okay. Let's kick off with you, Kerry, and two of your favourites about the Whitlam era, starting with Gough's own memoir. And I have to say, until you told me about this book, I never knew Gough had written a memoir.
1: Well, in fact, it's not a memoir. It's, I think, quite unique amongst the books written by political leaders of their time because being Gough, I mean, he was always one with a real eye for detail. This was a bloke who used to, climbing the steps of his planes, he used to take a note as he went of what plane it was. He used to keep every Hansard. Every Hansard had notes in it. His office in Sydney, long after he retired, all those beloved Hansards were there and he'd have his own index on the tops of each Hansard. So when he wrote his book of government, it was his book of government and the lead up to it. It wasn't full of sort of sexy anecdotes and stuff. It was full of facts and details and placement. Everything was placed in its context, and it wasn't just the recent history leading into any legislation or that he wanted to introduce or his full program. It was the years of lead up to that. So if it was education or if it was housing or if it was resources, he gives you. So this is not a book full of jokes and laughter, but it is rich with history. It's rich with context. And it's rich with substance of, I think, the beginning of the history of real modern Australia. I mean, he dragged Australia into what was then the present age of 1972 when he began his government after the 20, what Paul Keating refers to as the 23, or not the 23 years, but after the years of the Menzies torpor and then those governments of Gorton, of Holt and Gorton and McMahon that followed. And then the second part of my books of those time, A Certain Grandeur by Graham Frydenberg, who was his alter ego. He wasn't just his speechwriter. He spoke like Gough. He sounded like Gough. You could imagine, and I shared an office with him when I went to work for Gough in his later opposition period. And truly, he would half write his speeches without, he would know what was in Gough. He would know what Gough wanted. But as importantly, he had been Arthur Calwell's speechwriter and advisor for years before that. And Arthur Calwell was the leader post Ebert, who was provided. Graham was there as a kind of bridge of understanding of and of the story, the narrative, of how Labor came back into relevance after the split of the 50s, and then those years when Calwell had taken over and Labor was still struggling. And Menzies was still playing him off a break, largely. And there was the Vietnam War, and this had all happened before Gough got there. But you put those two together, and the contents of both of these books, because the other part of Graham's book was that he filled in those anecdotal gaps. He filled in the kind of richness of the personalities and the detail of the personalities. And I'm just going to very quickly read you one description of Billy Snedden, who was the opposition leader. He's describing Snedden and Gough's attitude of Snedden, and it's quite telling. He says of Snedden, as a leader, he confused a show of toughness with strength by trying to prove his toughness. And Graham was a writer and a historian, subsequently wrote great history books. By trying to prove his toughness, he failed to exploit his real virtues and genuine gifts, which may be quite as serviceable for a leader, his basic honesty, a willingness to learn and take advice, a good intelligence and a fundamental decency. This was Graham writing about the enemy. In the 60s, he had sometimes made himself ridiculous by his transparent mimicry of Menzies, but his true exemplar was Harold Holt, with whom he shared this quality of an uncomplicated decency. His real qualities, properly applied, might have won him the thing he most needed, and which he never had, the loyalty of his colleagues. Instead, he had to win their support by proving his toughness. And as he wasn't genuinely tough, much less ruthless, the attempt

0: was bound to fail. And in their final devastating confrontation in Parliament on 4 March 1975, Whitlam would say, "The Leader of the Opposition suffers from the abiding defect of those who feel insecure or inadequate, the desperate need to prove their toughness," I think it was 74, to prove their toughness, "the boasting and the bravado of the impotent. If it seemed cruel, it was only because so many of Snedden's nominal followers, the men he'd recently claimed would walk across hot coals for him, felt it to be true." That's the quality of his writing and his perceptive observations. You put those two things together and you have got a big part of the understanding of the story of the man who arrived in government in 1972 at, I think, a desperate time for Australia to find its place in the present, let alone the future. He dragged Australia to its present. He forced Australia to confront its deficits across so many fronts. He was successful in such a short time in changing so much of the face of Australia, but he opened up the window to a potentially great future for Australia, and I think we all failed it.
1: I couldn't agree more, Kerry. And you've got one more book, I know, which is of a different era.
0: Oh, yes.
1: Don Watson, another beautiful writer, Recollections of a Bleeding Heart.
0: Recollections of a Bleeding Heart. And he brings out how that office functions with a slightly different, through a slightly different prism, because he's a bleeding heart in this terminology. And he's, so there are the rationalists in the office. So you're getting aspects again of that character of Keating and the things that drove him and the things that disturbed him and the things that upset him. All those things that go to make up the human personality. But he also had this through his prism, this intellectual struggle that was going on in that office the whole time between the rationalists and those who, I suppose he would say, those who defined their compassion.
1: Who defined their compassion. I love that. Laura, you've reached back in time for this session with your books, which I was interested about. Three books, much less well known, historically significant, starting with John Hirst and his book Freedom of the Fatal Shore, Australia's First Colony.
2: I have reached back, and part of it was because when, you know, I got the very kind invitation to come along here, I thought, of all the books that have been written in the last 30 or 40 years about all the really big leaders, and I was pretty confident we'd be hearing about those today, and I thought, well, that's one thing, but I also think political economy is really important, and also that, sadly, we don't know enough about our history really anymore, and it's getting worse. And I've chosen a few books today which are a little bit quirky, but for particular points. This first one by John Hirst, I read about 15 years ago, I suppose, and John Hirst's an interesting historian. He comes at you from a direction you're not quite expecting. And his picture of the early colony is so different from most of the ones you read, you know, and I suppose the classic would be Fatal Shore. There's nothing particularly poetic about it, but it has all of these things in it which you just don't really... They just completely upend your view of how things happen and things which go on to have ramifications. And the one that really, really struck with me was his description of the convict labour market, shall we say. And he basically made the point, look, the colony needed labour and the only people to do it were the convicts. And under the terms of their sentencing, they had to perform X number of hours a day. And if they got all their work done, they could bugger off. So they did. So very quickly, essentially a black market emerged where people were being paid, you know, the convicts were being paid for what they did after 12 o'clock or 3 o'clock in the afternoon. And in a way, this became the story of the Australian labour market right through until Federation, i.e. there was never enough labour for opening up a continent as the experiment was seen. That sort of has always stuck with me. And a natural continuum from that was a biography of H.B. Higgins, Henry Bourne Higgins, which is written about, I don't know, probably 25 years ago.
1: The Rebel as a Judge.
2: The Rebel as a Judge. So H.B. Higgins was the author of the Harvester Judgment, which created the idea of that there should be a living wage for Australians. He was about, at the time of Federation, he was one of the first High Court judges. And to me, he represents all the ambition that we forget about in the Federation. You know, Australia was sort of founded for a whole range of, you know, very bureaucratic state versus state reasons. But there was also this utopian sense to what they thought they could achieve. It was an incredibly prosperous society at the time. One of the books we'll go on to talk about, Kelly's End of Certainty, talks about the Great Australian Settlement. And it was all about, well, we're rich enough to be able to afford protection all around. You know, we'll protect the workers' wages, but in return we'll protect the industries. All of these ideas, some of which were not very attractive, like the White Australia policy, but nonetheless, there's sort of a continuum there once again. And of course, he was also, I think, the first head of the Conciliation and Arbitration Court. So the sort of founding of our system of conciliation and arbitration, which of course lasted right up until the 90s for all intents and purposes. And then the final book, actually I'm going to cheat and say two books. One of them is Finn Crisp's book about Ben Chifley, and the other one is Australia and the Great Depression by Boris Shedvin. They both deal, well, Chifley deals with both the Depression and the Second World War and Australian Reconstruction. I'm a softie, but I just find the train driver from Bathurst, you know, he just does something for me because he was really smart and really interesting, and he had a very gravelly voice. There's wonderful stories in the book, which once again they tell us about a different time, and both books gave me this real insight into both the personality of, you know, one of our great prime ministers in Chifley, and also through that into Curtin, who sort of obviously he worked with. And all of those books, they're not necessarily about the skullduggery of politics, but they sort of are as well. You know, they're about the structures that we set up, which are sometimes overlooked and which I think we do need to understand. And I'm pretty sure that most of the politicians in federal parliament these days probably don't understand most of those things. Apologies if you do, any of you, but anyway.
1: Don't get Kerry started on that because I know it's a bugbear. Lorena, let's go to you. You're focusing very much more on the here and now in a sense, but also the very ancient past. Let's start with the more recent book by the journalist Rick Morton. It's called Mean Streak. You feel really strongly about it. You got a really strong reaction to this book, didn't you?
3: Yes, because I think I read it and understood how he felt writing it and how he felt covering this incredibly...
1: It's about robo-debt.
3: It's about the Robo-Debt Royal Commission, and you might have read a lot of Rick's reporting around that in the Saturday paper. So he tells the story as someone who he at the beginning of the book says, I grew up in a working-class house. I watched my mother having to deal with Centrelink and the indignity that she endured in dealing with Centrelink. It resonated with me because so many of our people, First Nations people, have to deal with that indignity as well, and often in their third or fourth language. So it's a riveting book, even though it is about something that you would think is very dry. It's about how the bureaucracy are concealing the truth of this awful shakedown scam that was perpetrated on close to 500,000 Australian vulnerable welfare recipients. The Royal Commission did eventually call it a massive failure of public administration. It's extraordinary. Caused by venality, incompetence and cowardice.
1: It was an incredible finding, the Commission's finding.
3: Incredible. And so Rick just launches into this story with great gusto. It's actually not dry at all. It's quite a gripping, ripping tale. And it's actually very funny as well. So he uses his excellent literary education. He makes a lot of references to Catch 22. I think one of the characters, Catherine, the senior bureaucrat, he calls her Colonel Cathcart, referring to Catch 22. So it's a great read, but it's also a terrifying book because it lays bare what happens when politics interferes in the bureaucracy and politics takes over what's meant to be the frank and fearless advice provided by the public service. It's

0: comedy of errors as well. So it's an incredible story.
1: He had an extraordinary access. He made it seem to me, I love his writing, that he made it his business to go into the bureaucracy. A lot of journos in Canberra, even in Canberra, are there for the politics. And not, I know you're one, Laura. You really made it your business to understand what was happening in the bureaucracy and build your contacts and all that. And I think a lot of journos forget that. But he's done an enormous service to this country, and that book's terrific.
0: Yeah, it's a terrific book.
2: And Lorena, your other book is different altogether, Naku Darak. It's the third in Claire Wright. She's an historian, Claire Wright's Democracy Trilogy.
0: Naku Darak is about the... Naku Darak, sorry, is about the Yirrkala Bark petitions. So it's a political book in the broadest, most ancient sense. It's not about retail politics. It's about the way... And I won't speak on behalf of the Yolngu people of Yirrkala, but it's the way that First Nations people perceive politics and our political history. So it's an extraordinary book. It's, as you say, the third in her trilogy about the democracy. Your Daughters of Freedom was about the suffragette movement, and The Forgotten Rebels of Eureka was the other one. In this one, she takes on the Bark petitions, which is the story of the Yolngu people at... Nhulunbuy discovering one day there's a group of white crosses just marking out territory that will eventually become the Nabalco mine, bauxite mine. They've had no consultation, they've had no warning. All of a sudden there's this great huge mine on their country that's been theirs for thousands of generations. So it's about them coming together to say, all right, how do we make the people all the way down there in Canberra understand what it is we feel when we talk about our country, because it's not about, it's about our politics, it's about our law, it's about our history and our language and our art.
2: And our sovereignty.
0: Yes, and our sovereignty. So it became, in 1963, the beginning of the kind of modern land rights movement. But the Bark petitions are also the way that a political leadership, a system of governance had to rearrange itself in order to communicate with Canberra. And it's an extraordinary story of how First Nations people play the long game when it comes to politics. We learnt very early on that the electoral cycles aren't going to help us at all. So it's about thinking, they're always thinking generations ahead and generations behind. So Naku Darak is my other one, because I think it's about politics, the governance that was here before the colonisers arrived.
2: They are on show, some of them, not all of them.
0: I think there's one is still in the old Parliament House
2: hallway. Yeah, you can.
0: Hallway.
2: Yeah, so if you are interested, they are there.
1: There's a wonderful description in that book. From the diaries of the wife of the minister, when they're building a new chapel, and the indigenous people are invited to contribute to the chapel, and they do their paintings very carefully, and it just gradually emerges that what they're drawing and depicting is utterly political.
2: Yeah,
1: hanging in the church.
2: Yeah,
1: very few people actually understood what they represented at the time.
0: Yeah. So I think it's about understanding that for First Nations people, politics is, it's not a separate process of governance. It's built into life. It's built into history and language and family relations and connections to country. And yeah, and I think she's done a marvellous job in encapsulating that. I know she went to Yirrkala. She spent years living
2: there. She lived up there, yeah.
0: Spent a lot of time talking to the leadership about how to tell this story properly. So I encourage you to read that one too.
2: We are rapidly going to run out of time here because so many books, so little time. Kerry and Laura, you both nominated Paul Kelly's book, The End of Certainty. It's regarded as a classic, and rightfully so, I think. It's a real insight into power and personalities of Hawke and Keating and the reforms, the economic reforms of the 80s that really transformed Australia, transformed us. How would you describe it, Laura, a neoliberal economy with a Labor tinge? I don't know. But, Laura, is it what Paul Kelly has done in his telling of this decades of power, politics and power, the reason you chose it, or is it the decade itself?
3: Oh, no, it's the book. No, Kelly at his best is an extraordinary storyteller and historian. It's a bit of a page-turner.
2: It is,
3: because he somehow manages to have the human drama of both sides of politics. It's not just

0: modern political writing.
1: Because Paul did combine the economics with the politics. He did cover both sides, the personalities as well. I think he also captured, to a fair degree, the intent of Hawke and Keating to continue a Labor agenda, but in a globalisation world. But there are question marks that arise out of that too, which is why I think it remains an extremely important book, because the question marks arise out of it 30 years later. Ah, how smart was it really to go as far down that road as we have? Because although Paul Keating would be scandalised at the idea that he was prosecuting a neoliberal agenda, the fact is that there were key kind of elements that were very much a part of the neoliberal model and the privatisations. So, and this is really why so many of these books, although they're historical in themselves now, remain absolutely important. And I think it's one thing that's totally missing from, not totally, but substantially missing from the landscape of understanding amongst those people who are, A, practising their politics today and who are reporting on it.
2: None of you nominated a book about the Howard government. Laura, you did put on the list. Well, if you think about it, there's Howard's book, which, you know, is still in print and still sold incredibly well.
1: Which I've read from cover to cover.
2: It became a very important
1: research book for me, and it helped me in ways that I don't think John Howard had intended.
3: You did it, well, you did it for us all,
2: Kerry. I was involved in the ABC production of The Howard Years, and I actually sat with John Howard for 24 hours of interviews, so I know all about it if you have a question. But, Laura, you did nominate Pamela Williams' book, Victory. It's the inside story of the takeover of Australia. And that's the story of the 1996 campaign, which marked, I think, tellingly for me, not just the rise of John Howard, but a real change in the economic and philosophical direction of the Liberal Party itself. It shifted the Liberal Party to a conservative party, really.
4: So the thing that's fantastic about Pam's book is it's probably the best of its genre of the tell-all books about an election campaign, just about the mechanics of the politics and the strategy and all that sort of stuff. I mean, she literally was sitting in the room, and it was the last time anybody let journalists do that, as I can tell you. And I would just observe that Pam oversaw the writing of Regime Change, the extraordinary book about the Trump administration that Jonathan Swan and Maggie Haberman have recently published, and it has all of Pam's hallmarks. So I chose it because it is the absolute best in class of that sort of book.
2: And for me as a journalist, that was sort of where I was starting in political journalism. That's the first one of those I'd ever read, and I was just gripped.
4: And
2: love this genre now.
4: Yeah, and it's fantastic. But I think the bigger point I would make, to come back to your question sort of, is that this was a new form of political operative at work, I think, that we saw in the 96 campaign. There was a lot of import of Republican ideas from the states. And, of course, Howard began, apart from anything else that he might have been doing in a policy sense, he began what's known as perpetual campaigning. That is, politicians are out there every day, you know, oh, not him again, you know, you don't just come out when the budget's out or, you know, at Christmas, whatever. You are out there every day talking to people who want to vomit. You know, I think we should also, if we're thinking about politics, just think about how he changed the way politics was done as well.
2: Yeah. And Lorena, the Howard term in office saw an immediate shift in Indigenous policy. I mean, very quickly he came out with that, declared an end to the black arm band view of history, which is a line I've never forgotten. When I first heard it, you know, I've never forgotten that and the power of it.
3: Or the white blindfold view of history, as we also call it.
2: Sorry?
3: The white blindfold.
2: Well, that's interesting. I've never heard that. You know, it was the slashing of ATSIC's funding and power. It was the redefinition of the National Reconciliation Plan. What's
3: the
2: impact
3: Title
2: of
3: Act.
2: That era for you?
3: It's, well, PTSD. I think the biggest thing, and I don't have to be as circumspect as Laura. I can speak freely as an academic. So I think the worst impact of the Howard era was the intervention.
2: And the intervention,
3: the effects of which are still being felt, even though Labor continued it on under Stronger Futures later on. One of the very few times when there was bipartisan support for a policy when it comes to First Nations people, but one that was so damaging and still toxic today. And he also oversaw a new regime of punitive welfare. So I think the idea at the time was the carrot and the stick approach to welfare. We

0: And the practical and the symbolic reconciliation, that was another big shift too.
1: Yeah,
0: in how you defined what was okay and what wasn't.
1: So it's kind of sending a distraction over here. So while he was dismantling a rights framework and what was effectively a voice to parliament, that's what ATSIC was, he was sort of talking about recognition, constitutional recognition over here. It was a really a damaging time for Indigenous people, the Howard era. And also because he kind of presided over, in a sense, the history wars that we experienced during that era. I worked very closely with the late Dr. Lyndall Ryan on a series we produced for The Guardian called The Killing Times, based on her extraordinary research at Newcastle University on the massacre map. Lyndall was a veteran of those history wars. They were vicious. There was a lot of denialism and a push towards, you know, the idea. Howard's view was, well, why, let's celebrate all the good things. Why, we shouldn't dwell in the past. Let's move, get over it and move on. And it's only now, I think, that we are starting to, in the wake of the failed referendum, starting to think about the damage that was done to the Australia's awareness of its Indigenous history.
2: And I think, just sort of flowing on from that, I suppose one of the other features of the Howard years was that he was the political leader. Everybody talks about Hanson now, but he was the leader who basically industrialised dog whistling.
1: Yes.
2: And whether that was attacking ATSIC, welfare recipients.
0: The election campaign slogan was "For all of us."
2: Exactly. That's as an important a change as anything else that followed.
1: Yeah, that's quite true. Mm. And how it suited him to have the first rise of Pauline coincided with that first term of Howard's government. And you know, we watched him use that to his advantage, and we are the poorer for it now. When I think about Rick Morton's book Mean Streak, that is, I think, the natural sort of nadir of that kind of mean-spirited, punitive approach to, you know, sort of punishing people for their poverty, that was the seeds of that were sown during that era.
0: Lifters and leaners.
3: Fran, there was another. I think it's important to say there are an awful lot of very good or quite important books out there that we're not mentioning. And I haven't picked my favourite books. I've picked books that I think are important to certain periods.
0: Yeah.
3: But and there are, there's one book written on Howard. There weren't actually a lot written, but there's compared to the other side. But there's one book written by two academic authors, Peter Van Onselen and Wayne Errington. They wrote a Howard biography, which was intrinsically positive about Howard.
0: It's a great book.
3: But it contained what I thought was quite an acute observation about him, and I'll quote, "Howard considers himself an honest man. He squares this with his more blatant episodes of questionable honesty by not taking a black and white view of telling the truth. There are many shades of grey in politics, and John Howard chooses to exploit that. He doesn't look a person in the eye and deny the truth, as some politicians do. Instead, he obfuscates, doesn't answer the question, or uses muted tones when he does."
0: Is that core and non-core promises?
3: This is, well, you take your pick. This is in the part of his book where he was talking about the kids overboard and Tampa, and then there's that other victory book, which was Marianne Wilson and David Wilkinson and David Marr, Dark Victory, which is about those times, which is an extraordinarily detailed.
0: It's an amazing book too.
3: And research book itself.
0: You're listening to a special edition of the Radio National Hour. It's a panel discussion that I recorded in front of a live audience last weekend at the New South Wales State Library in Sydney with journalists Kerry O'Brien, Laura Tingle and Lorena Allam talking about great Australian political writing, from the Irukala Bark petitions to Gough's memoir and the leadership spills, so many of them in recent years. These are the political books that have shaped the way we think about politics and the people who govern us. Now, we have to come to the here and now because there's much that's happened, including however many Prime Minister's names I read out earlier. And, Kerry, you've nominated Sarah Ferguson's book, The Killing Season. I think it's called The Killing Season Uncut, which covers the leadership divisions of the Rudd-Gillard-Rudd era. And I don't know if you want to talk briefly about that or take us straight into how that folds with Nikki Savva's political trilogy on Abbott, Turnbull and Morrison, because all of you have chosen one or other of those books.
3: Well, very quickly, You talked about Labor in Power, which related to the Hawke years, which was the first of those documentary series that the ABC did. Then there was the Howard years, and then there was the Killing Fields of Rudd and Gillard. Killing Season.
0: Killing Let's get that right. The Killing Season.
3: That was a genuine slip of the tongue. The killing Season. They distilled the series into the book. And I think, again, quite important for the gaps it fills. In terms of Nikki Sava's series of books about the Liberals, I think not quite the same, not driven by the same dynamic, but Nikki as a former, is a very good political journalist, and then as a staffer both for Costello and moving from Costello to Howard, she then had these extraordinary Liberal contacts which allowed her to reveal the amazing and insightful goings on in the Abbott office and his relationship with his ministers, but most particularly his relationship with his chief of staff, Peter Credlin. And a lot of things very openly said. I mean, it was very close to the bone in lots of ways, but it was also almost unbelievable. If that had been written as fiction, you'd think, well, this is really funny. Of course, it wouldn't happen in real life, but it did.
0: And that was The Road to Ruin, how Tony Abbott and Peter Credlin destroyed their own government. But, Lorena, you chose one of Nikki's two. I mean, she was one of yours that you had on your list. Why?
1: Yeah, so they chose Nikki for that trilogy because they are hugely, as Kerry says, hugely entertaining insights into...
0: Because it's kind of got a lot of gossip in it as well, almost.
1: Yeah, it's
0: people
1: very
0: are telling her what they were saying behind the scenes.
3: But the country's going to hell in a handbasket.
1: Right. It's like the
3: all this was happening.
1: It's like
3: this is a big part. I'm sorry, Lorena. Yeah, this is really important. All of these things are insights as to why Australians are so disillusioned with politics generally, and while Pauline Hanson still has political breath, she should have been dispensed with by the people of Australia decades ago. She has survived for these reasons, because people no longer respect their politicians, they no longer respect their institutions.
0: Yeah.
1: I agree with that entirely. And it's not too late, Australians.
3: No.
1: It's not too late.
3: No.
1: It's never too late. I think the reason... I love Nikki's writing style. She's got this surgical precise... It's just... it's excruciating and it's just it's a joy to read, because it's... You just have this... Is it Schadenfreude? I just enjoyed it enormously, watching the way that the politicians that she named in her book were having to answer to the revelations contained in them was hugely entertaining for me. And it was... It was a time for the lens to be turned onto that crazy time in the Liberal government that gave us an insight that we wouldn't have otherwise had.
3: And out of that came Morrison.
1: Yes.
0: Yes, and out of that came Morrison, and then Dutton.
2: Well, you know, disclaimer, Nikki Sava is a very, very, very good friend of mine, and also has been a colleague and a competitor. Having said that, I'm sort of go for the last book, which was Earthquake, which was about the Dutton era. I mean, like Lorena, I mean, I just find Nikki's writing style really extraordinary, because she just sort of says things, you know.
0: But also people just say things to her.
2: Well, the thing that's amazing, that completely blows my mind, is she has everybody on the record. Like, I did this, and you're thinking, why did you tell her that? I mean, and so she gets them talking. She's absolutely lethal, and you know, doesn't sort of hide, you know, under a bushel anywhere. It's just the most devastatingly fantastic journalism. And of course, in this particular case, in the lead up to the 2025 election, she's telling us all this stuff, which was leaving me feeling a little bit ashamed. Because
0: I know the feeling, sister.
2: Because, I mean, when you're writing on a day-to-day basis, you're not, you know, first draft of history, yada, yada, but you're writing without actually knowing. So you do tend to give people the benefit of the doubt. Well, they say they've got a tax policy, or they say they've got a climate policy. And do I believe that? No, but, you know... You report that they say they've got one. You've got to give them the benefit of the doubt. And you've also got that sense of, boy, they're in so much trouble if they don't have a policy. But, you know, it's so absolutely
0: impossible
2: that they don't have a policy and they think they're going to get away with it, that you just have to sort of discount that. And sure enough, they didn't have any policies. And Nikki just documents all of that stuff and you think, why didn't we know? Well, you know, because nobody told us at the time.
3: But Pam Williams, in her book on the 96 election, one of Howard's key advisors gets worried leading into the campaign that they don't have much in the way of policy detail either, because after the trauma, the Liberal trauma of the 600-page fight-back policy blueprint that blew them up, Howard went the opposite way. He said he had all the policies and he certainly knew what they'd intended in a lot of cases, but they weren't saying it. And she says, we don't have policies, you know.
2: But there's also, I mean, it shows you about the dynamics of the time. Everybody, I mean, by 96, the electorate was basically done with Paul Keating and Labor. You know, John Howard could have come out and said, I'm going to give you all, you know, $5,000.
0: Yes.
2: And, you know.
0: No, he couldn't say that.
2: It wouldn't have mattered.
0: I want to ask all of you just briefly, because I want to ask you something, Lorena, particularly because this was the period of The Voice too in Earthquake, but that ridiculous number of prime ministers we have over the last 15 years until we got to Albanese, is it a reflection of the political leaders of that time, the quality of them, or is it a reflection of the changing times that has, you know, challenged our two parties really in this digital age? Kerry, some of the stuff you touched on, I think, in the Theo Astley address.
3: What you've seen is the professionalisation and the corporatisation of the political class and the centralisation of power. I suppose there's always been strong elements of that. You'd think Menzies would have run a very centralised government. But the corporatising of processes and the reduction of running not just a country, running what that means, running a society, running community. And I think where leadership has suffered has been a part of that process. I mean, the way in which factions rule Labor today has become a part of that corporatisation. And where once upon a time, I remember back in the Hawke government, Labor actually developed a third faction. There was the left and the right, and then they created the centre-left.
0: Yeah.
3: But those three factional groupings had serious conversations about policy, which they then brought back into the caucus and into the cabinet in an orderly way. And I doubt that policy in this country has ever been developed and discussed as widely as it was in that era. But I think the factions have become more about managing careers and just keeping the discipline within the party while the leader rules. And you've got incrementalism now. There's a timidity in government that once did not exist. Labor government today is like the opposite of the way it was conducted by Hawke and Keating, and that's certainly the way it was conducted by Gough. And just quickly on Gough, and it's really quick. 3 years he was there, enormous factors working against him, a whole raft of them, where most of us are aware of what they were. Don't kid yourselves that he didn't do much. He still got an enormous amount of legislation through and changed the country in so many ways, which is partly why I wanted to bring him into this. I really grind my teeth when I hear mediocre people like Tony Abbott describe Whitlam's government as the worst in history. I mean, that is a joke.
0: That's okay. I always knew you were going to get that point in. Lorena, what do you think about that? Because it is a time, too, where I think you could say it's harder to lead in this digital age, in this age of social media, in this age of, well, AI, but misinformation, disinformation. We saw that in the Voice campaign, but not just. I mean, what do you think about that?
1: I think there's also, just following on from what Kerry had to say, there's an accessibility problem that we have with politicians today that we never used to have.
2: Too much. I mean,
1: too much and not enough. There's an accountability problem, which is why, you know, it used to be the case as a young journalist, you could ring a politician. You didn't have to go through six media minders and send them 10 emails with 400 questions on it and then harass them to respond to the questions and then get a six-word response.
0: Yeah.
1: There was an accountability that was much more on the fly, that politicians were expected to be able to answer questions from journos, and that has changed a great deal in modern times. This is just in terms of basic news reporting. Having access to politicians to get something other than just that anodyne blah in response to a legitimate question that goes to the heart of their accountability.

0: That's the problem. But you reckon it's more difficult now, Laura? I mean, it is 24/7 news, 24/7 news. It's social media, everything's so quick. You know, do you think that's degrading the quality of politics we're getting?
1: Degrading the quality of the journalism we're getting because they've got no bloody time to get the depth.
0: Well, that's true too. But there's also thinking time, you know?
2: I sort of joked too much. Well, I think there is too much access to absolute fatuous, mediocre, you know, talking points. They should all just shut up and go and think about something and talk every, you know, few days rather than every morning. I mean, and yes. I take this back to John Howard and perpetual campaigning. Now, that, long before social media or any of those things, that changed the working life of a politician. They now have rosters about who does the morning breakfast programs. You're never going to have a proper substantive interview. You know, how long were your interviews, Kerry, when you were running 17?
1: I don't really want to tell you, Laura.
0: Well, I was working on the program and we all thought they were too long, but
2: yeah. Be that as it may, but like...
1: I'll tell you, for an average political interview, I had to push to get 7 or 8 minutes, but if the interviews were important enough, we'd go to 10, and occasionally with the leaders, or if they were really, really critical and complicated, we might go as high as 15.
2: Yeah.
1: But television is a fundamentally shallow medium. It is.
2: Yeah. It flies.
1: Get to depth, it's very hard.
3: But I watched those interviews you did. It's rare these days to see that level of combat, if you like, for want of a better word. I know Sarah Ferguson does that on 7:30 today, but that is the one and only time that you see that happening.
2: And it's partly the length of the interviews is shorter, but partly because, you know, the subject matter, the sense that there were conflicts in the cabinet. I mean, Peter Walsh's finance minister fought Paul Keating and Bob Hawke over corporate tax cuts at the Labor Party conference publicly. You know, I mean, the idea that you're allowed to have an argument that is actually what politics is about has just been lost.
0: Yeah.
2: And that's really sad, whatever happens with social media.
0: Now, my friends, the clock has ticked over, but I want to ask Lorena, because Lorena is a First Nations writer. You've been writing, covering these issues for a long, long, long, long time, post the Voice referendum. I know you're writing a book, actually, but and maybe within yours and ones to come, what begs to be written, what needs to be written now in the wake of the defeat of the Voice?
3: Yeah. Okay. I think I'll be quick.
0: It's okay.
3: Wake of the referendum, I think we're in this phase of indifference to First Nations people at best, and I'm talking about mainstream Australia now. There were, you know, many thousands of people who voted yes, and they're probably still waiting. They're waiting for the next step. You know, they want to be part of something more meaningful that will bring us into the 21st century. But we're in this hiatus at the moment. There's a gap. There's an unwillingness at the federal level. Federal Labor is absolutely timid about this, doesn't want to talk about big picture policies. It doesn't want to talk about a Makarrata Commission or truth-telling. It doesn't want to discuss anything other than the practicalities of closing the gap. The gaps are not closing. When the referendum failed, and I won't go into all of that anymore, but I think what it showed me was that we failed to explain to the Australian people why it mattered, why an Indigenous voice to Parliament was important, why we had the right to that. And now I think the book that needs to be written is about the why. I mean, we talk about truth-telling and why that's important. It's extremely important. It's what I spent most of my career trying to do. But the truth-listening is the other part. So it's finding ways to get our fellow Australians to listen, and that's, I think, where we need to be going.
0: Okay. Now, I'm going to ask each of you one last question, and I want each of you to answer in less than 2 minutes, or we're going to get thrown out of here. What is the book that will be written on Prime Minister Albanese? And given where the polls are now, do you think we will ever be reading the memoir of Prime Minister Pauline Hanson?
3: Oh, dear God.
1: No to the second. No to the second. I mean, in Victoria, you might see at this next election, you might end up seeing a coalition of Liberal Hanson as the Victorian government.
0: Liberal One Nation, yeah.
1: Liberal One Nation, but you won't see Hanson as the Premier. It's equally likely that you'll see a Liberal

0: only government, but I just cannot, see how, and I'm not going to try and see beyond two elections, how Hanson herself could end up as a Prime Minister with One Nation as the majority holder of seats in the House of Representatives. What would be the judgment of a book on Anthony Albanese? Well, he's still got a little bit of time to turn around where that's headed, because where it's headed now, I think, is a book about, is a book of disappointment by a lot of people who voted for him. That is my sense, my clear sense. I have some sympathy for him governing at this time when so many of the elements of the legacy of the 50 years of neoliberalism, and we've still got elements of neoliberalism hanging around, combined with this extraordinary train or tsunami, whatever metaphor you want to use, for digitisation and the stage it's now reached, where suddenly the world is actually paying attention to what we've known was coming for so long, which is AI. And the worst of it is the politicians, including Anthony Albanese, are appearing to me, they're hoping to pretend that they're on top of it, and they are not.
1: No.
0: No government is on top of it, even those that have already tried to regulate. I think it will be a book of disappointment.
1: Lorena?
2: Oh, I agree with Kerry 100%. I mean, he's got an extraordinary opportunity. The Liberal Party are in tatters and have been for a few years now. The endless leadership changes and, you know, he's had such a huge majority in the government, such a overwhelming popularity at the last election. But what has he done with it? I'm disappointed as well. And we may not get another opportunity like this.
1: Well, there will be books written. Nikki's probably working on it now. But Laura,
3: don't put that on her. But I think the book will be regrets. I've had a few. If you think about Anthony Albanese, he came in basically sidling right up to the coalition. You know, I'm just like them, but I'm not them, to get in. As Lorena says, the coalition is nowhere. The comparisons with UK politics are just there. In fact, I wrote quite a big piece about it for the ABC website if you want to go and have a look. But the interesting thing to me about Andy Burnham, I don't know whether he's going to crash, burn, you know, go brilliantly, but he shows the what a bit of courage on a few things can achieve, because everybody's suddenly talking about the Burnham government as if it's a new government. That shows Anthony Albanese and his colleagues that you can do that. And when they changed their mind on the reworked the tax cuts a couple of years ago, they're all quite scared, shall we say, in polite language, about what was going to happen to them. And I kept saying, look, you know, this is what you need to do. So, you know, whatever. And I remember saying to a few senior cabinet ministers at the time, look, the problem with you lot is you don't have in your muscle memory taking a brave decision and being rewarded for it at the polls. So you have to remember what this one feels like. Sadly, that has not happened. But at some point, they have to just say, even on just today, and I'll stop. You know, the International Criminal Court, Nobel Peace Prize, Trump comes out and announces sanctions, the UK government comes out and says, we're behind the International Criminal Court. And I look through my emails today going, so what's the government saying about this? Oh, crickets. Maybe they're going to come out and say something. But just even on small things, why is it so hard to say something about issues?
1: They took a big bite in the budget, but then they didn't sell it so well.
0: 30 seconds. Mabo.
1: Timing you now.
0: this is a message for any future Liberal, any future political leader. Paul Keating, facing victory square in the face going into the 93 election, potentially his only election as Prime Minister, takes on Mabo. The High Court does the ruling. He has to provide the legislative. Somebody had to provide
1: somebody
0: the legislative framework for it. He had nothing to gain politically. He had everything to lose politically. It was not a popular topic. He took it on. He took probably too much time of his prime ministership to help get it through. He would not budge. He got all those warring parties together. He got the Mabo legislation. It is still working, to a degree. That is leadership. That is the message.
1: Many, many books So thank you to the panel. Could you please thank Laura Tingle, Lorena Allam and Kerry O'Brien?
4: I hope you've enjoyed that discussion, recorded in front of a live audience at the New South Wales State Library as part of the Sydney Writers Festival's Homegrown series. And, of course, as a prelude to the big event on Radio National this weekend as we count down your picks for the top 100 books. The fun starts at 1 p.m. Australian Eastern Daylight Time on Saturday and Sunday with your favourite Radio National presenters at the helm. I'll be tuning in. Hope you can too. Thanks for your company this week. Tracy with you tomorrow. In the meantime, have a great evening.

0: Good evening, Jonathan Hopper with ABC News. Greens leader David Shoebridge says allegations of inappropriate conduct about Senator Jordan Steele John must be fairly and independently investigated. Political reporter Sarah Tomevska has the details.
1: Senator Jordan Steele John has taken leave from the Greens party room after several party members wrote to leader David Shoebridge alleging Mr. Steele John made inappropriate comments to women over the past decade. In a statement, the WA senator said he utterly rejects the claims. The Greens leader said he was unaware of any allegations of misconduct against the senator.
2: I will not be engaging in a running commentary on the matter because it is going to a fair an independent process.
1: The WA branch of the Greens will commission an independent investigation into the allegations.
0: A Port Hedland community leader says the WA Attorney General Tony Butti's decision to call a coronial inquest into the death of three children murdered by their mother is long overdue. The children's grandmother, Dorothy Papertalk's request for an inquest was rejected last year, and the state government has faced growing pressure to step in. Gariara elder Pat Mason says the wait has been unfair for family members.
3: It's a long time coming, it's well overdue, and these things cannot be allowed to be drawn out for this space of time. It's actually cruelty on the first instance because the grandmother and the family needed answers.
0: An 18-year-old Perth man has been charged after he allegedly orchestrated several firebombing attacks across the city in December last year while he was in Iraq. Callum Lidlow has the details.
4: The Dianella man was arrested and charged by the Serious and Organised Crime Division on September the 16th after he returned to Australia. He's accused of organising the firebombings of a number of illicit tobacco shops across Perth, including one on Settler Avenue in Baldivis. Three other people have already been convicted in relation to the attacks. The Dianella teenager is also accused of extorting outlets for protection money. He's been charged with several offences, including causing criminal damage by fire, selling prohibited drugs, and conspiracy to commit an indictable offence. He's expected to face the Perth Magistrates Court today.
0: Police were called to a Perth street in Wembley Downs this morning after residents tried to stop the removal of a gum tree. The 36-year-old eucalypt was cut down despite locals saying the tree posed no danger. Environmental scientist and local resident Adelaide Bavalacqua told 102.5 ABC Perth residents should be told why the tree was removed.
5: You know, this is the council land. We deserve more communication. We deserve to understand the assessment that's taken place here and how it aligns with their own policy.
0: City of Stirling Mayor Mark Irwin told 102.5 ABC Perth the tree was a danger to surrounding property.
6: It's certainly not about a health of a tree. It's not on a whim. It's not moving it because we want to do something else nice for the area. This is about a tree that we can't mitigate the risk for an incredible risk to private property right now.
0: Overseas, and Ukraine's President Volodymyr Zelensky says his country will restart strikes on Russian oil refineries after Moscow failed to respect an energy ceasefire declared by Washington. The governor of Russia's Ryazan region has since said a local refinery has been hit by Ukrainian drones. The BBC's Vitaly Shevchenko

0: reports.
1: According to Governor Pavel Malkov, the Ryazan oil refinery was set ablaze as a result of what he called a massive drone attack. In a statement on social media, he said a warehouse and cars parked at another local company had also been hit, but no one was hurt. The Russian defense minister says the attack also involved four Ukrainian-made cruise missiles.
0: WA's weather for tomorrow: showers and thunderstorms over the northern and eastern Kimberley and the eastern interior in the afternoon and evening. Chance of a shower or thunderstorm with little or no rainfall over the southern Gascoyne, north-east central Wheatbelt, central Goldfields and southern interior. Slight chance of a shower about the Gascoyne coast, far southern Goldfields, south-east coastal, western Eucla and west of the line Bunbury to Walpole. For Perth, 11 degrees, the overnight minimum before a mostly sunny Friday with a forecast top of 23. The weekend, Saturday, partly cloudy and 24. Then Sunday, a shower or two and 22 degrees. Right now in the city, it's 17 degrees.
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3: Hi, I'm Tegan Taylor, and this is Life Matters, where your stories shape the national conversation. When was the last time you looked at a hearing aid and thought, wow, that's a fun colour, or spotted a stylish commode? More often than not, these products are pretty clinical, and I'm sorry to say it, they're ugly. But they're a part of life. Why not design them to be beautiful as well as helpful and functional? Case in point, the shower chair that's just won a Good Design Award. Could it be the start of a broader movement? That's in about 20 minutes' time. Also ahead, in France, students have for weeks now been protesting poor conditions in their schools. They're not scenes you'd expect to see in Australia, though, at least not these days. How does a culture of protesting evolve? What protests have you been involved in? It's all coming up here on ABC Radio National. But first, babies famously don't come with an instruction manual. But if you're looking for advice, there are endless books out there, along with podcasts, YouTube videos, magazine articles and more, decreeing the do's and don'ts. Since Dr. Spock in the 1940s, so-called experts have been making parents feel guilty about the myriad ways they'll inevitably screw up their kids. But when I look around, the vast majority of us seem to have turned out okay. So it begs the question, what do we actually need to worry about when it comes to raising kids, and what can we let go of? Well, journalist, broadcaster and author Richard Glover has been pondering this. His latest book is called How to Ruin a Child. It takes a look back at how generations of Australian parents have been told they're doing it all wrong. You are about to hear from Richard, but I'd love to hear from you too. If you're on the other side of the parenting trenches, I'd love to know, what's the one thing you feel like you got right? Was there something like a piece of advice that actually helped you in retrospect? But without further ado, Richard Glover, welcome to Life Matters.
4: Tegan, thank you very much. I loved your introduction because this is the defence of parents, really, that most of us do get it right, and we always have, and yet we're besieged, and young parents are still besieged with all this criticism for what they do.
3: What were you convinced you were screwing up when you were in the thick of parenting yourself?
4: I thought we did a good job, actually. We were the Penelope Leach generation, I suppose. She was the big guidebook in the 90s. So my book looks at the whole history of this, really, from about 1900 onwards through Australian eyes, and the advice is very harsh, really. You know, they say the 60s didn't come to Australia until the 70s, and I think parenting attitudes really stayed very conservative for a long time in this country. So right up until the 70s, really, people are being told, don't cuddle a crying child. It'll be an exercise in self-indulgence from which they will never recover. They must be fed by the clock. They must be fed at 10, at 2, you know, at 6, every 4 hours, and then not at all at night. And you know, Australia for generations really was full of babies crying their hearts out on one side of a closed door, while the mother cried her heart out on the other side of that door, looking at her watch and saying, I want to feed that child, but I've been told it's only 5 to 6. I can't feed that child until 6 or I'll ruin everything. And this advice was given with such sort of stern determination for so many generations, from so many sources, the baby health centres, the official publications of the state governments, the various magazine articles and books, all in unison about this stuff. Don't praise the child. Don't do that, whatever you do. Don't let them get too big for their boots. And I think for a start I wanted to record that misery, I suppose, because no one's really talked about what happened in this country for such a long period in the way we parented. And I wanted to kind of record that. But I think it's also a way of forgiving our own parents, because you think, well, that was a bit odd the way they wouldn't, you know, they were so critical, they wouldn't praise you. But I now know that they were just following orders. And they were told in such grim terms that if they didn't follow these orders, everything would be terrible. So it's partly about forgiving your own parents, but it's also partly about reassuring the current generation of parents. You know, we develop every day. I hear another term designed to deride parents. You know, the current crop includes, you know, helicopter parents, snowplow parents, intensive mothering, turning the mother into a slave. And we also criticise people who are too disciplinarian. And seen through the lens of history, all these things have been going on since 1910. And every time someone says to a young parent, you're doing it all wrong, you're ruining the child, here's a wacky theory that you should put into practice. You know, this is on YouTube or Instagram or wherever, or sometimes from grandparents and nosy neighbours. Here's a wacky theory. Put this into occupation, into use. And part of the idea of this book is to say to this current generation of parents, you know what, that wacky idea has been tried before in 1929 and nearly always found wanting. You know, most parents do a really good job, and I want to kind of celebrate that and stop demonising them from one extreme or the other, to admit that most parenting happens in this wide forgiving zone between the extremes, between the wacky theories. And it involves some limits and, you know, rules and regulations, which kids actually quite like. And it involves a whole lot of love. And 99% of people get it right.
3: It's very gentle and lovely of you to frame it that way, but there are some really funny things in the book.
4: Yes.
3: There's stuff about toilet training a two-day-old baby. Like,
4: yeah. And look, I think I'm pretty sure the book will make you laugh out loud quite a lot, but I'm also pretty sure that'll make you cry as well. And some the toilet training is a good example, because when we first come across that, and all the advice is, you know, 2 days, and then it becomes slightly later, it becomes 3 weeks, and then it becomes slightly... I think now we don't toilet train them until they go to university. So it becomes later with every decade. And when you first come across that, you laugh and you think, God, as I say in the book, I wouldn't want to be doing the laundry in that household. But then there's this amazing thing that happens in 1974, where there's a Royal Commission into Human Relationships run by the Whitlam government. It's kind of controversial at the time, but it's this amazing resource for anyone who's interested in the country's social history, because thousands of Australians write these very intimate letters about the relationship between men and women, about homosexuality, about abortion, about child rearing. They're incredibly intimate letters that they send to the Royal Commission, and then other people give evidence. They travel around the country. Anne Deveson, the Bishop of Brisbane, etc. One of the bits of evidence is by this guy, Kim Oates, who later becomes head of the Westmead Children's Hospital in Sydney. And at this point, he's just a sort of ordinary paediatrician. And he says this sort of idea of strict parenting is still around. And he says to the Royal Commission just the other day, someone came in and said to parents, and they said, don't even talk to my Don't even talk to that child, doctor. He's naughty. He won't. Don't even talk to him. He won't be toilet trained. And Kim Oates says in the Royal Commission evidence, he says the child was 2 days old.
3: Oh my gosh!
4: And there's another child he mentions who won't eat. You know, the parents are really angry because he won't eat his food properly. He's, I think, 5 weeks old. And when you first come across that, you get angry and you think these parents are obviously maniacs. They're morons. They're evil. But then when I go to the guidebook, when I go to the official government free pamphlet handed to everybody, this is still the advice. So in a way, you can't, you know, I mean, the parents are mad, but they're following orders.
3: It breaks your heart to think of those babies, and those babies are now adults. We would like to think that we're more highly evolved than that now, that the advice that we're getting and being given is based on stronger evidence. Is it?
4: Yes, I think it is. I think we're very lucky in this country in that all the best-selling guides, Maggie Dent is one of them, but Steve Bedoff and Justin Coulson and Kaz Cook's books, from about 2000, I've done a study of what's actually sold in this country, and all the official guidebooks, Robin Barker is another, they're all full. They don't demonise the mother, as a lot of other things do. They don't say parenting is easy, which so many people on YouTube still say, and they certainly said in 1910, just do it our way and it's all easy. They kind of understand that parenting is the most difficult but consequential thing most of us will ever do. And it's very specific to the child, that no guidebook that posits itself as a guidebook to every child is going to work. I mean, it's like a car manual published in a world in which every car is entirely different and garaged at a different place. It's an impossible task. And the baby health centres are very good now in a way that they weren't in the past. But so there's a lot of good advice around, I think, in this country anyway, not so much in America and not so much in Britain. But, of course, the trouble about the internet is there's waves of this stuff coming in all the time, which reads like it does as if it's published in Australia in 1920. So, I mean, one example at the moment is the thing, I won't do the vulgar acronym, but it's sort of stuff around and you'll find out, and there's an acronym to go slightly worse language, but to go with it. And this is a thing whereby, the 15-year-old girl won't get off her iPad. So you open the window on the second story and throw it out and smash it on the ground and film it. The 5-year-old won't eat his dinner properly, won't eat his broccoli or whatever. You lock him out the front door on the porch and film it. And then you put it on the internet with this acronym, a hashtag, and everyone says, good on your mum, good on your dad, you're finally sticking up to them, you're finally giving them discipline.
3: It's such a big swing back against that sort of gentle parenting idea. You are listening to Life Matters here on ABC Radio National. I'm Tegan Taylor. I'm with Richard Glover. We're talking about his latest book, How to Ruin a Child, just in case you were looking for a guidebook on such things. We're talking about the ever-changing advice that has been given to Australian parents over the generations. And you're telling me what you reckon you got right with your kids. You're sending me so many texts about this already. One person says, one of the best bits of advice I received from my parents when I became a parent was that most children survive parenthood. Don't worry about it. Kate says, two pieces of really helpful parenting advice I read when our kids were young were, firstly, try to raise your first child as though it's your third. And second, if you try something new, like a sleep routine or whatever, and it ends up not working, you can always change it. In other words, relax a bit and be flexible. I think this helped our kids to be more resilient and flexible themselves. Well, Richard, you mentioned Maggie Dent before. She's actually here with us, parenting educator and author Maggie Dent. Thanks so much for joining us.
5: Oh, it's my pleasure. Well done, Richard. Well done.
3: I know you're in Richard's pocket, Maggie, because you blurbed the book itself, but you've also written a fair few parenting books. How do you approach the fact that, like Richard said, one size can never fit all?
5: One of the things I reassure parents is that there's no parenting book ever written about your kid. And that what I want to do, what I worked out is I have a bit of a knack of not only looking at the evidence-based stuff, and I'm just, you know, I was an intensive breeding program of my own, but I also taught for a number of years and counselled. And so now I'm a nanny to eight, so I've really got my finger on the pulse, is that there's never been perfection in parenting. Nobody nails it. We have these ups and downs, and I think every parent's trying to do the best they can. But also we don't factor in that there are different personalities and different temperaments and kids with different neurotypes, which means that one, you know, suggestion won't work with all children. So I love to give people suggestions of possibilities that they can try out in their own home, because they are their kid's best bet. Not me, yeah. not Richard. They're actually the best bet, but sometimes a little bit more information can actually make a lot of difference.
3: Why write another book then?
5: I'm done, but okay, so over the years, there were certain things that were kind of appearing, particularly things around resilience. And then, of course, I noticed the difference with our boys struggling more, and, of course, being, you know, a boy mum, but also raised with a loving dad rather than a loving mum, I had a different view of seeing all of that. So I guess I've kind of become an unofficial boy champion as well, you know, recognising that, you know, the traditional man box hasn't been really helpful at raising boys with, you know, big, beautiful hearts later on in life. So the last kind of journey was I love teenagers and they get a bad rap. So I wanted to navigate that space, but also whatever happens in the first 5 years in terms of consistent loving care tends to raise its head in those adolescent years. So I feel that was a big part of the journey, is working out how do we be good enough parents about 30% of the time under five, with them knowing that they are loved. That tends to play out later in life. So that was a big part of my journey.
3: Meg, it's interesting you make the point about raising boys who are now great fathers, and like, congratulations, that's such a wonderful thing to be able to say about your own kids. But a lot of this information, and Richard sort of used the word a couple of times, is very much geared towards mothers. Like the parenting advice historically has been very much targeted at mothers and this sort of this guilt that goes along with that.
5: Well, what's really interesting, and I'm a very much big part of the Fathering Project, as well as having, you know, I've worked with dads for over 20 years in shearing sheds and everything, is that they actually, you know, that's the wonderful thing about Australia at the moment, is dads stepping up with big hearts, wanting to be much more involved. And yet we haven't really adjusted our prenatal kind of trainings. It's like dad's like a spare leg. He's not even addressed. And we need to know that, you know, they can contribute in positive ways, and that 1 in 10 Australian men suffer from postnatal depression. So I think the rise of us engaging dads, when I started 20 years ago, there was never a dad in my audience. And now I have around 40 to 50% of dads. And I actually get stopped by nearly as many dads for a hug and a selfie now as I do mums. So I feel that, yeah, that's going to be one of my good legacies when I exit stage left at some point, is let's value both. If we've got two co-parents, let's value them all.
3: Richard, looking back over the sort of historical parenting books you've looked at, when did dads sort of start coming more to the fore?
4: Really very recently. So they're really demonised in the literature. So the fathers are depicted as these really needy creatures who have to be looked after by the young mother. So, you know, you've just come home from hospital, you've got a crying child, you've been through this sort of, you know, quite difficult physical process, and all the advice, again, this is in the state government pamphlets, but it's in the Woman's Weekly and all the official books, is one of your major things has got to be keeping the husband happy, and that he will have been knocked off his perch by the arrival of the first child, and he will be disconcerted by this, and so, you know, you must put some effort into putting some rollers in your hair and putting your lipstick on. One guy called Frank Richards writes this book in the late 60s. He's a Melbourne counsellor, and it's full of all this very sort of almost sort of sexual advice, and he says you must shave your armpits but not in front of the father, and you must apply some talc and deodorant, and you must put your hair up in rollers, and your lipstick must be on. When he comes home from work, your lipstick must be on, and so must be the dinner. He says, you should actually, when you're going to bed at night, you should apply some lipstick and eyeliner just before you go to bed. He said this will improve your appearance not only as you get into the bed, but in the morning. No woman looks her best in the morning, and that little bit of rouge, that little bit of lipstick. I mean, it'd all end up on the sheets, wouldn't it? But
3: anyway, just another thing to wash.
4: And you think, who is this guy with this sort of rather prurient interest in the young mother's body? Frank Richards was a Melbourne Catholic priest. Of course he was. And, you know, he only wrote one other book, which is a guide to contraception using natural methods. And I would have thought just reading his first book would be sufficient to put you off.
3: This is Life Matters on ABC Radio National. I'm Tegan Taylor. I'm with Richard Glover talking about his latest book, How to Ruin a Child, and parenting educator Maggie Dent. We're talking about the advice. It keeps changing. It's been given to Australian parents over generations. And you're telling me what you reckon you got right in raising your kids, or the advice that really stood you in good stead. Well, you've got a fan on the text line, Maggie Dent. Lifesaver as a single mum, this person says, with no close family support. Mothering advice in the 1960s and 70s, you didn't read it, you heard it. It was knowledge passed on by the matriarchs. So good. some dated. Another says, the best thing I ever did while my children were young was to end the bedtime story routine with kid time for 5 minutes, where I let the child initiate discussion. They revealed

0: any worries and issues from their point of view, which was then able to be addressed. It requires the parent to shut up a bit, but learn a lot about their child's day-to-day thinking. Another says, get them into something was good advice from an older person. Richard, I wonder what sort of conversations you've discovered happening between generations now, because this advice from earlier generations is so different to what hear these days.
1: The text mentioned the matriarch. And what's interesting, I think, is how the grandparents are demonised throughout this century. So up in, from the 1910 to 1960 or so, they say, don't let the grandmother in particular near the children if you can avoid it. Like, keep her at arm's length, because they're trying to introduce this idea that they call scientific mothering, which involves not cuddling the child and feeding them by the clock. And they say that, and they depict the grandmother in particular as this sort of soft-hearted nutter who'll come into the house and ruin everything by cuddling the child and, my God, maybe even praising the child and you know, telling the mother to feed it because it's crying. And so she must be kept at arm's length. And then, of course, when everything changes in the 80s, late 70s and 80s, and suddenly scientific mothering is out and that people told, yes, you should cuddle the child and you should feed on demand, and you could even praise the child a little if you really like. By this time, the grandmother is again demonised because she's now depicted as this sort of finger-wagging person who'll say, stop spoiling that child, you know, stop feeding the child unnecessarily, stop praising that child. And it's such a tragedy, I think. I mean, Maggie and I have talked a lot about grandparenting, and it's the, you know, I haven't done quite as well as her. You know, she's got eight, I got four. But it's one of the greatest things in your life if you're lucky enough to be involved in it. And the idea that there was so much, you know, people, there was so much sort of alarm about this thing that in most of the world, you know, children are brought up in a village of people. And the idea that we and a few other Anglo countries had this idea about, you know, they don't use the word nuclear family too often, but that's what they mean. And they say, you know, this is again the official guidebooks, Women's Weekly, everyone, say, you just need yourself. That's all you need. You just need yourself.
0: Mm. On grandparenting, we actually did a series here on Life Matters a couple of months ago called The Grandparent Trap, all about this. If you want to have a listen, just search The Grandparent Trap in ABC Listen and you'll find those episodes. Maggie was actually in there. Maggie, how do you navigate this as a grandmother, especially with the sort of gendered situation where you've got boys and daughters-in-law?
2: Yeah, it's really interesting because what I worked out is I, you know, as a mum myself, with a tribe full of boys, I mucked up a lot and I was really honest and open with it. So I was a really honest, imperfect mother at times. And that actually meant later on my boys would also come to me when they mucked up. And so I had that approach with my daughter-in-laws as well, is that there's no perfection and we're just going to love you as much as we can. And, you know, once again, repair our ruptures and be real and be honest. And it's actually tended to work, kind of. I'm really super proud of the dads my sons have become. But not only that, they're a really loving bunch of mates themselves. And they often actually talk about parenting, which is a whole new thing again, isn't it? That dads weren't, you know, that wasn't a thing they used to do. They met for, you know, now they meet for coffees and talk about parenting. Mates do this. So I feel that I was lucky enough that my approach was not to strive to look like I knew I had the answers, even though I might be known as someone who has more of the answers, because I've got the common sense queen hat, which means, yeah, no, things suck at times, it's messy, have another go, get back up, and everyone sort of that message of we're all doing the best we can and we have good days and crap days and you've only got to get it good enough 30%. And that really sounds like something that most of us can do.
0: We're all doing the best we can is so very much the through line from Richard's book. Richard, Maggie, thank you both so much for joining me. Richard Glover, broadcaster, author of How to Ruin a Child, a journey into the alarming, hilarious and ever-changing advice given to Australian parents. Maggie Dent is a parenting educator, author and speaker. You can also check out her parenting podcast, Parental as Anything, on ABC Listen. And thank you for your texts. Love for Richard here. My best parenting tonic, says this person, was Richard's writings about Bat Boy and Space Cadet. I raised my own two boys at the same time in the Inner West. I remember shedding a tear when our eldest went off to ANU and he wrote about all the things we hadn't taught them yet. For

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1: Walking frames, wheelchairs, hearing aids, commodes, they're not usually designed with much personality or pizzazz. You could argue they have a job to do and they do it, but they're pretty boring, maybe even ugly. Well, here's some news. A shower chair has just won a Good Design Award for its thoughtful, human-centred design that the judges says reimagines assistive furniture. There's no beige to be seen. They come in fun colours. My personal favourite is the hot pink. So why are mobility products and living aids traditionally so bland? Can't they be functional and beautiful and affordable? Tell me, what's your experience been shopping for products like this? Has it been a sea of beige and boring? If you are living with a disability or an age-related need, what does good design look like for you? Here with me to talk about it are Claire Beale, a Good Design ambassador and designer at large, and Brian Orman, former Paralympic wheelchair rugby player and co-founder of Rove Wheelchairs. Claire, Bryce, hello to you both.
2: Good morning. Nice to be here.
1: Claire, why does this stuff tend to be so boring?
2: The $65 million question. In the history of design, it's very much been a process where there is a problem perceived and a solution created. And the focus has been upon making sure that the item, so for example, a shower chair, serves its function and meets the various compliance requirements. That's the main priority that comes through, because otherwise it won't get manufactured. Aesthetics tends to come into it a little bit later, and that has been a history where in the design industry we've kind of evolved out of both engineering and the fine arts. And so we have this push and pull between aesthetics, the look and feel and experience of an object or a product or service, and the functionality of it.
1: I mean, I'm looking at this award-winning shower chair. It doesn't look clinical like some of them can. It's stylish. The colours are fun. Like, how's my read on it? What's your take on it as a designer?
2: Oh, it's a delicious thing. And I say that because from my perspective, I'm starting to age and I'm looking at what might happen in the next 10, 20, 30 years. I have elderly parents. They'll hate me saying elderly, but let's just say they're in that bracket. And what we're looking for is assistive aids, as they've traditionally called them, but let's just say, as they've called it on the Good Design Awards citation, supportive furniture, things that are going to move quite seamlessly into our own lives. We want to be able to maintain our independence and our dignity for as long as we can, and hopefully right through to end of life. And something like this provides us with an option that is really obviously thoughtfully human-centred. What I really love about this particular chair, it's bright. You've got the hot pink. You've also got a few other less exotic colours for those of you that like your soft greens. But you can find out more if you go and Google this item. What I really love about this thing is that it's aesthetically pleasing in that it looks good. We haven't been able to touch and feel it, but the description and the materials sounds like it would be a comfortable thing to use. The basic stuff, if you've ever had to help someone in a shower chair, that they're slippery when they get wet. So simple things like the seat being made of silicone is going to help you feel supported. You're probably less likely to get a pressure sore, I'd say. And you're also going to be able to clean it really easily. And so this is a really great example of where we've come to in design now. So, moving through over 200 years of product making in an industrial scale, you can see that we are really thinking in the design industry about the user. We're thinking about a lived experience and placing, not just imagining ourselves in that space, but also talking to people, getting lived experience. And this is a really great example of that. And the detail that's provided about this chair and, further internet research showed me that they've

0: really engaged. And part of the work is that they're co-founders and occupational therapists. They also spoke directly with clients and users with various forms of ability and mobility, and thought about this not just as what we would have usually thought about as someone with a disability needing a shower chair, but also if you've ever been really unwell and you've needed to have a shower, how scary is it when you feel standing in the shower thinking that you might faint? These are the sorts of chairs that you can have that fold up really neatly. You can fit into your home environment without any real concern about it looking odd or standing out. And it's certainly something that you're going to carry with you for a long time.
1: So, Bryce, when you first started shopping for wheelchairs, what stood out to you?
2: Yeah, I've been in a wheelchair over 30 years now. So, yeah, I guess when people picture a wheelchair, previously it's just a bent piece of metal tube that's welded together and is customised to the end user. And when we started Rove, we surveyed a lot of end users and OTs and found that the biggest three things people wanted was customization, lightweight, and style. And so what we've done is take technology from the bike industry, which seemed to be a lot further advanced in terms of technology and design, and sort of bring it back into the assistive technology industry, namely wheelchairs, and try and add a sort of touch of handcrafted personality to people's chairs. And, you know, chair users that are in the chair all day, every day, the chair becomes an extension of you, and not just physically, but also a reflection on people's personalities. And our design allows people to not only have a fully custom chair that suits their functional needs, but add something to the look of the chair that sort of makes them feel like they want to be part of the chair, and they're not sort of shamed or embarrassed by going out in public in it.
1: What kind of wheelchair does a wheelchair designer get around in?
2: I've got a couple of chairs. I'm very fortunate. But, my Rove chair I've been in for over 12 months now, and I've gone for an Aston Martin green with some metallic copper highlights. So try to be subtle. I haven't gone we do everything from rose gold to the bright gold metallic, matte black. We've matched someone's brown Porsche. Our sort of design team love it when someone comes to them with a custom idea, and they have to sit at the computer and color match and try something different. So our design is sort of only limited by people's imaginations.
1: Why does it matter? Like, what do people tell you, and from your own experience, about why a good design, what it adds for them?
2: We've tried to incorporate both functional design and sort of, personal style. So we tried to smooth off a lot of the edges. When people are just using bent or machined metals, there can be catch points, and we've gotten for a lot smoother design. So when, for example, you're pulling your wheelchair in the car, you're not destroying the upholstery or denting the sill or scratching the paint. So there's that aspect of it. But, also, like I said, just creating the opportunity for someone to customise the colour, and they can make it as bold as they want or as subtle as they want. So that they're sort of proud of the chair that they're in.
1: Right, so not just the visual part of the design, but also functionality. This is Life Matters on ABC Radio National. I'm Tegan Taylor. I'm with Bryce Allman, former Paralympic wheelchair rugby player, co-founder of Rove Wheelchairs, and Claire Beale, designer at large and good design ambassador. We're talking about why so many assistance products are frankly boring to look at. And I wonder what you make of this. Do you care what your hearing aids or your walker or your wheelchair looks like? What would it mean to be able to choose products that suit your taste and personality? One text says, we had our mother's walker wrapped in leopard skin rather than just leave it black. Matched her personality perfectly. Tess says, my sister and I refused to decorate my 90-year-old mother's home with what we labelled disabled furniture. We took the measurements, necessary fillings to make comfortable, super attractive furniture. And one says, I'm writing because I wear aids

0: and I don't want them to stand out with colours. They should be discreet and blend in with the skin, not just hair colour. So frustrating that they do 5 shades of grey, but no beige matte option for light skin tones and blonde hair. This person says it's actually discriminating against young people who are deaf like me. And one other says, I have a beautiful turquoise walking stick made in Ukraine. I'm happy using it. So many people comment on it. Also here with us is Carol Taylor, an adaptive clothing designer and a quadriplegic. Carol, welcome to Life Matters.
1: It's my pleasure.
0: How important are aesthetics to you as a consumer?
1: Oh, they're extremely important. When I listening to the comments earlier, I was like, my head was nodding. But it's, yeah, it's particularly, I loved the, I had to have a look at the robe wheelchairs. I love that handcrafted personality. I mean, that really does sum it up beautifully. With regard to fashion, I mean, I loved fashion before my injury, and sustaining a spinal cord injury didn't change that. But after my injury, I immediately became one of the 20% of Australians that were excluded by the fashion industry. And prior to my injury, I was a practicing lawyer in Sydney. And, you know, the invitations kept coming to law balls and different formal events. And our choices as consumers, I couldn't go out and buy what I wanted to wear. And, you know, what you wear, it affects your core sense of identity, your confidence, and our right to self-expression. And I know firsthand how the world perceives and consistently underestimates the ability of a person with disability, especially when they're wearing regulation disability attire. You know, I've lost count of the amount of times where I've been in a coffee shop with my husband after my injury, where the waitress, and I was wearing, you know, at the time, disability, what I call regulation disability attire. And, you know, the waitress would ask my husband what I would like to order. So, you know, I could practice in the High Court of Australia, but I couldn't order lunch. And this was very much because, you know, the wheelchair is the first thing that people see about me. See, you know, it's pretty noticeable. And then your clothing and how you present yourself is the next thing. And it directly impacts the way the world sees you. And these products, it's incredibly important that they do give you that opportunity. You know, my wheelchair, I wish I have paraplegic envy. I wish as a quadriplegic that I could use something other than a powered wheelchair, because my wheelchair, I need all the functionality. It's great, but it looks like someone's found a giant Meccano set. And you know, I feel like RoboCop on wheels, you know, on a dead set. Like, I've got all the exposed nuts and bolts, and I'm sure the blokes love it. But, you know, I'm someone that does not. I love colour. I love to look good. And, you know, now that wheelchair is essentially a part of me, it really was the reason why Carol Taylor Designs had to, you know, it was necessity, it was a mother of invention for me. So I started designing for myself 23 years ago, and then eventually for others, and went on to, you know, Mercedes-Benz in 2019 runway collection, and in 2022 Afterpays, Afterpays Fashion Week in Sydney. And it's incredibly important how you present yourself to the world. And imagine, you know, going to job interviews and what can you wear? Mm. You know, not being able to, how are you going to sell yourself to an employer? We all know that people, their first glance, whether they should or not is irrelevant. We all know how the human mind works. And, you know, your first impression really counts. I would love to see what the Oasis chair designer could do with, I have a travel shower chair. And you know, honestly, you need an engineering degree to put this thing together. And you know, by the time you're ready to pack up after your weekend away and come home, you spend half an hour trying to put it all back in the bag, because if every piece isn't exactly where it's meant to be, you can't close the case. It's a big mess. She's done an incredible job, this designer, and I'd love to see what she could do. I could give her a host of other items that people with disabilities

0: that he rely on daily. And I'd love to see what they, you know, they could have a crack at and how they could improve it.
1: Yeah, that idea of collaborative design is so important. Claire, from like the industry perspective, do you think that this win will have a trickle-down effect to the kinds of designs that we see in the disability and age sector?
2: I think it should. I think that this is one of many designs that have been awarded over the last few years, particularly in the Good Design Awards and other design award competitions. And generally what awards do is sort of raise awareness and aspiration and inspire other designers. And hopefully with the Good Design Awards also, there's a close tie to manufacturing. And so I think that this makes manufacturers sit up and take notice that smaller organisations or startup entities like this particular product give people a sense that it is doable, it is able to be applied and understood. But more importantly, it keeps reinforcing the importance of inclusive design principles and really that understanding around. As they often say, no design or nothing about us without us. Mm. So it's really important that you are engaging with the person who's going to be the end user and not just one. You know, what I really liked about the citation for this particular product was the number of different people that they had engaged with different forms of different limits on their ability to move, to shower, to care for themselves. And so they were thinking about really simple elements that often get missed in production. So one of the great things about this particular chair is the way that they've shaped the buttons and the way in which it actually assembles and disassembles. So it looks a lot simpler and easier to put the thing together and also shift the armrests. I know from experience that can be one of the most frustrating things. You get this clunky thing to click, click, click, you know, move multiple ways. So it is really about that understanding that inclusive design is not a one-size-fits-all approach. You know, it is around recognising diversity and uniqueness in the people who are going to be using these aids, these tools. Mm. Are individual people and deserve to be recognised as the person, not the and not defined by the disability.
1: Oh, well, Claire, Bryce, Carol, thank you all so much for the chat today. Claire Beale, Good Design Ambassador, Designer at Large. Bryce Allman, former Paralympic wheelchair rugby player, co-founder of Rove Wheelchairs, and Carol Taylor, Adaptive Clothing Designer. Thank you for your texts as well. Heaps of texts on this. One says, I hope that everyone should be able to feel their best, whether they want to pimp their ride or blend in. It's so important that opportunities exist for everyone. Another says, as a person with parents who've recently gone to aged care, I feel like designers forget people aging now are the same people who lived through the 60s and 70s. But the products look like they're designed for someone from Australia in the 1920s. Design for aging and the disabled needs to catch up with what people want. Kelly says, I don't use any mobility devices or the like, but it strikes me that it's the same thing as being able to choose prescription glasses frames that suit you and your personality. Well, this is Life Matters on ABC Radio National. Coming up next, I want to know about the last time you took to the streets or walked off the job for something you really care about.
3: So, that show you told me to watch on iView?
4: Yes, finally. Are you up to the bit
3: whoa,
4: where...
3: Whoa, whoa, whoa, what are you doing? No spoilers.
4: Okay, but...
3: I'm serious, Tim. Do not ruin this for me.
4: I won't. I just...
3: Babe.
4: It was the dad. The hot one.
3: Oh, I actually hate you.
4: You'll still finish it, though, right?
3: Yes.
5: For shows you just have to share, stream ABC iView. We've got a story for you.
1: What was the last thing that got you out protesting or maybe walking off the job? You might have seen in the news that student protests in France have entered their fourth week. Students are calling out poor conditions and requesting more resources in their schools. But for young people in France, taking to the streets seems to be second nature. It's often described as part of the national culture. Closer to home, it feels like we're not far behind. Right now in Australia, protests and strikes seem to be popping up more than ever, from teachers to airline ground crew to mine workers. So how do you develop a sense of identity as a protester? And what does Australia's relationship to protesting look like? I'd love to know if you consider yourself a protester. What's gotten you fired up to get out and demonstrate in the past? But here to have a closer look is Professor Dan Woodman, sociologist from the University of Melbourne. He joins me fortnightly for a chat I call Social Studies. Dan, what are your protesting credentials?
6: Morning, Tegan. I'm actually taking part in industrial action this week. So I'm NTEU member and the Melbourne branch. We're currently not doing some activities, but I'm very, very happy to say that coming to talk to you on ABC Radio is still allowed. But other things around teaching, we are off, and there's a picket line and other things today. And I have got involved when I can with the NTEU and other things. I'm quite tall, so I'm good at holding the banner.
1: Very relieved that you are allowed to talk to me on this. This is like one of many unions in Australia. What's our kind of history of protesting in Australia?
6: Yeah, so protest movements and strike movements are kind of a key part of Australian history. So Eureka, back to Eureka, and also the suffragette movement, Indigenous rights movements and the Freedom Riders, and then the environment and LGBTI rights. We've really been often at the global forefront of some of the pushes to change the rules and human rights around these areas. So it's definitely a big part of our history.
1: It does feel a bit different to the flavour of what's coming out of France, though. Like, bins on fire, over 4 weeks, nearly 7,000 people have been detained. Most of them are minors. I think I would be surprised to see something of that scale in that age group in Australia.
6: Yeah, so we have our history of it, but, yeah, we do probably pale in comparison to the French, where the idea of young people, well, all people, but young people in particular, taking to the streets is embedded in their whole national story of the revolution and even the global
1: culture. They made a whole
6: culture.
1: Musical about it.
6: Yeah, that's right. We can all hear the people singing the songs of angry men. So that idea that the French do go out to the streets as part of their political culture, but also maybe they're a bit more robust in how they go out to the streets too, that the barricades are set up and bins are set on fire and some rocks are thrown, is a little bit more part of the everyday or normal protest culture there, in a way that it's not here.
1: Yeah, here we apply for permits before we protest.
6: Multiple permits, usually.
1: What's up with that? It feels very unsticking it to the man when you're filling out paperwork beforehand.
6: Yeah, there is a kind of global rise in protest movement. It's protest happening around the world. There's a number of groups that track it, and Australia has been part of that. Around Israel-Palestine, around the environment, a number of issues. People are regularly on the streets at the moment. But, yeah, you do have to follow a lot of rules. And one of the things about Australian protests is that more or less most of the time people do follow those rules. So we have this kind of robust culture of protest and this idea that we do push back against authority, but we don't tend to push back against bureaucracy and the paperwork as much as maybe our mythology would suggest.
1: You are listening to Life Matters here on ABC Radio National. I'm Tegan Taylor. I'm with Dan Woodman, our resident sociologist. We're chatting about protesting, big protests among students in France, but also a lot of union action happening in Australia this year. I want to know about the last protest you attended on 0418 226 576. Robin says, I attended peace protests before age 18 with my mother and sister, anti-Vietnam War protests, anti-conscription and the 2000 Reconciliation March. Another says, for 5 years, I and others have been protesting by every method against salmon fish farms in the waters of Tasmania. And Gina says, I'm heading off soon to a protest re-enterprise bargaining agreement at our city council. The EBA expired July last year and we only just got a pay offer. Why are we seeing so much union action this year, Dan?
6: There is a little bit more going on. I think some of the negotiations are pretty tough because governments feel like they don't have money and workers are really feeling the pressure of the cost of living issues we have at the moment. It's worth noting that there does seem to have been an uptick at the moment, but overall, strike action in Australia is pretty low compared to what it was, like just a fraction of what

0: was in the 1970s and 1980s. And that's partly because there's also more rules and regulations about what you can and can't do when you take action with your union. So there's pressures that help us understand why we're seeing a bit more now. But it's also important to remember that it's not anything like what it was a few decades ago.
1: How does sociology kind of look at and measure these kinds of social movements?
0: Well, social movements have kind of been a big question right from the start. So early key sociologists were quite interested in interrogating that idea that our economic system, capitalism, might lead to a revolution and the working class taking over, and to show that it was probably a bit more complicated than that and wasn't necessarily going to happen that way. But yeah, so sociologists have looked at it from the start. In the 1960s and 70s, it really became a key area of study, and that was partly to do with the big student movements and young people's movements in USA, here in France around those times, and to look at social movements as about more than just economic factors, and to see how these groups kind of formed a collective identity, and also how they tried to, I guess, strategically shape their societies around that collective identity.
1: You said before that there's actually kind of not as much union action around today as there might have been historically. Is there any way to kind of forecast what Australia's relationship to protest might look like in the future?
0: Forecasting the future is very, very difficult. You know, there's some line, I think it was a US baseball player who said, you know, making predictions is very difficult, particularly when it's about the future. Like it's almost always wrong when you do. But there is this kind of global uptick in protest movements among the young, and they seem to be responding to a more polarized politics, a sense of inequality, but also a sense that young people's futures maybe are not going to be better than their parents. And looking to the political system and feeling like it's failed them. And there's really interesting connections emerging. So the young people in France flying a flag that's been a symbol that's been taken up in the Philippines and Indonesia and Nepal earlier this year, which is actually from a Japanese anime series called One Piece. It's like a smiling Jolly Roger flag, but it's being picked up as a kind of Gen Z sign across different countries. So we may see this spread around the world. There's a potential it will spread, but also a risk that the kind of fairly stringent reply from the police and the authorities we're seeing in France at the moment might also spread around the world.
1: Well, Dan, thanks as always for the chat, and thank you for going full method acting and actually protesting the week that we have this chat.
0: I throw myself into our chat, Stephen, every week.
1: Professor Dan Woodman is a sociologist from the University of Melbourne. He joins me fortnightly for a chat I call Social Studies. Thanks for the texts too. Tim says, I photographed protests for 10 years in Sydney. Anti-corporate protests were very confrontational with police and private media. Reconciliation walks over bridges were possibly the most successful. Native forest protests are the most important. These young people have so much invested in a green planet. Iraq war protesting was the most colourful and included all ages, very peaceful. The anti-mandate protests in Canberra in 2022 were by far the largest. What an interesting bird's eye view. Thanks so much for that, Tim. You are listening to Life Matters on ABC Radio National. Well, that's almost all we've got time for together. I have come to you today from Jagera and Turrbal land. We talked earlier about parenting and the best advice that you received when you were in the parenting trenches, and the texts have just been delightful. One says, the best thing I learned as a young parent in the late 80s was to provide choices to my child rather than forcing him to do what I want. Both choices I am happy with, and they like to have a say. Well, tomorrow it's Beverly Wang with you on Life Matters. She's going to be talking about our relationships with animals, the animals in your life, the animals you're slightly obsessed with from afar. I know personally Bev is obsessed with Mu Deng, the pygmy hippo. I'm sure she will discuss this in detail tomorrow.
2: Hello, this is ABC Radio National. I'm Natasha Mitchell. It's Big Eye.

0: ideas. Coming up after the news, we bring you the best thinkers, big thinkers, at live events everywhere. Now, the word transhumanism might make you think of the Terminator, but in the real world, right here, right now, science and tech are being used every day to enhance the abilities of human beings. It is fascinating ethical terrain, and that's where we're heading. The philosophy, the theology, and the ethics of transhumanism next.
1: ABC News with Satyam Weinstein. Authorities say at least 34 people have died, many of whom are under the age of 13, after the roof of a private school collapsed in northwestern Pakistan. Hospital officials say more than 50 others have been injured, and police have arrested the owner of the school. Rescuers have cleared the site and say there appears to be no one left beneath the rubble. Bilal Ahmed Farzai is in charge of rescue operations and says it's a devastating situation.
2: After rescue vehicles and ambulances reached the scene where a private school's building rooftop had collapsed, trapping mostly children, the rescue team during the operation successfully rescued 40 children along with their class teachers.
1: Ukraine's President Volodymyr Zelensky says his country will restart strikes on Russian oil refineries after Moscow failed to respect an energy ceasefire declared by Washington. The governor of Russia's Ryazan region has since said a local refinery has been hit by Ukrainian drones. The BBC's Vitaly Shevchenko reports.
3: According to Governor Pavel Malkov, the Ryazan oil refinery was set ablaze as a result of what he called a massive drone attack. In a statement on social media, he said a warehouse and cars parked at another local company had also been hit, but no one was hurt. The Russian defense minister says the attack also involved 4 Ukrainian-made cruise missiles.
1: Economists say it's unlikely the Reserve Bank will hike interest rates next month after the latest jobs figures remained flat. Australia's unemployment rate stayed at 4.7% in September. After August, jobless rate was revised upwards. The head of Australian economics at Commonwealth Bank, Belinda Allen, says it's more likely the RBA will keep the cash rate steady in November.
4: Certainly when you hear numbers of a 4.7% unemployment rate, it does suggest that we're getting closer to being done, but risks remain of more work needed on the interest rate front.
1: Defence experts say they hope an investigation into how a recording device made its way into female-only quarters of a Navy ship is resolved quickly. Military and civilian probes have been set up after the device was reportedly discovered, hidden in female showers on board HMAS Lewin while it was docked in Cairns. Expert associate at the ANU National Security College, Jennifer Parker, says a prolonged inquiry can lead to suspicions and accusations among the crew.
5: I would question whether it is helpful to the welfare of those affected raising this so publicly without the full facts being known, because that leads to speculation. And, you know, having spent a lot of time on ships in my previous life, the speculation actually does impact the welfare of those sailors who are proud of their service and should be.
1: A 43-year-old woman in Western Australia has been charged after she allegedly used snail pellets in an attempt to poison a co-worker in February. A 58-year-old woman brought a curry to her workplace at Oldbury in Perth South and later noticed bright green granules in the meal. The 43-year-old was arrested last week and is due before the Armidale Magistrates Court next month. Commissioner Carl Blanche says it's alleged the women were in a relationship.
6: I might leave it to the court to decide what the relationship was, what the concerns were and why we're alleging that happened, because I don't want to get ahead of that process. And there may be defences available to that, so I don't want to make any conclusions as to what may or may not have been the reasons.
1: A regional Victorian man who crashed into another car on his way to the police station last year will spend at least 5 years in prison. Philippe Perez reports.
7: 31-year-old Nathalia man Lance O'Brien was sentenced today after pleading guilty to culpable driving causing death. He was behind the wheel last October in a head-on collision on the Barmah-Shepparton Road in Karimba, killing 45-year-old mother of four, Villa Sutherland. At the time, he was on bail for other offences and was driving arriving to report himself to police as part of his conditions. The court also heard he was affected by drugs, including methamphetamine. In the county court, he was sentenced to 8 years and 2 months in prison, with 5 years and 2 months of that being without parole.
1: Kangaroos debutant Jack Bostock has played a starring role in Australia's 24 points to 22 win over New Zealand in their Rugby League World Cup opener. The Kiwis dominated large periods of the match at Sydney Football Stadium, but Bostock hat-tricked.

0: which included the late match winner, was the difference. Fellow winger Tom Trbojevic was full of praise for the 23-year-old.
1: Unbelievable. He was the best player on the field. You know, he won us that game. So just as such a... To come in first game with that confidence and produce that performance, mate, it's a credit to him.
0: And you're up to date with the very latest from ABC News. Get more news at any time. 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
3: If you were given the scientific levers to shape your future offspring, the choice, say, to tweak children's genes to make them stronger or smarter, fitter, maybe faster, would you take it? Well, today on Big Ideas, biotechnology and the brave new future of bodily augmentation, enhancement and life extension. 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

0: Big thinkers at the best live events right here on ABC Radio National, ABC Listen, and as podcast. And from the United States, let's meet Jason Eberle. He is the Hubert Mader Chair in Bioethics, Professor of Philosophy, and the Director of the Albert Nagy Centre for Bioethics at St. Louis University. He's delivering the annual Plunkett Lecture at the Australian Catholic University on Gadigal land in Sydney, with an audience that includes theologians, health workers, and the Sydney Archbishop Anthony Fisher. He's titled his talk, Enhancing Human Beings, Possible, Desirable, Ethical. Here he is.
1: Thank you very much, Xavier, for that wonderful introduction. Thank you all for being here. So I've been writing on this topic for about a little over 12 years now, and this talk is kind of a summative thesis of all my work in this area. And so it's not just one paper. I'm sort of drawing on all these different papers. As such, this is probably like four different talks, each of which could have been 45 minutes on its own. I'm going to try to kind of get through everything because, if I do my job right, you'll see how they all kind of connect up with each other. So basically what I'm going to do first is just, I know we're going to have a diverse audience. We have, again, professional bioethicists, philosophers, theologians, physicians, other people in healthcare. So I don't want to presume any particular knowledge. So we'll start with some of the basics, defining what these terms enhancement, transhumanism mean. I'm going to raise some primarily theological concerns, some also philosophical concerns about transhumanism in particular. Then we're going to kind of do a little historical deep dive into the eugenics movement of the early 20th century, because I think a lot of what we're seeing now with transhumanism and other things that are happening is sort of a return of a eugenics mindset. And then we'll get into how a particularly Thomistic concept, so philosophers in the room, Thomas Aquinas, Thomistic concept of human nature and flourishing can help us appraise various moderate forms of human enhancement. I'll go ahead and spoil, in case anyone needs to leave the room early, my thesis is that transhumanism is philosophically problematic, theologically problematic from a broad Christian, particularly Catholic perspective. But I do think some moderate forms of human enhancement could be conducive to human flourishing in the model that I'll be outlining. But I think there's a lot of insurmountable practical hurdles that really kind of prevent us from being able to pursue even those moderate forms of enhancement in today's culture. So first of all, what do we mean by enhancement? First of all, it can be one of two things. Either A, we increase a human being's capabilities beyond what we, kind of refer to as a species typical norm, right? So people who are hyper intelligent or super muscular or things of that nature. Of course, some people are naturally at the far end of the bell curve on these things, but, enhancement is taking people even beyond what the highest levels of achievement might be in those areas. But it can also mean endowing human beings with whole new capabilities that we currently don't have. A favorite example I like to use that pops up in the literature is echolocation, right, that bats and some other animals have. So I can imagine like cave spelunkers or maybe something that could assist people who are visually impaired, right? So this is something I'll come back to throughout the talk. A lot of the technologies that are sort of driving enhancement have been or are currently under development for the sake of assisting people with various types of disabilities. So there's an interesting relationship between human enhancement and disability. How do we do enhancement? Well, there's all sorts of different technical means. I'm a philosopher. I'm not a biomedical expert or anything like that. I learned through osmosis. But these are kind of the basic technical means we have at our disposal. So genetic manipulation, particularly with CRISPR-Cas9 or gene editing, pharmacological interventions. I mean, off-label use of, Ritalin and Adderall, right? That's rampant on college campuses. That's a form of pharmacological enhancement. Other novel drugs coming out and regulating hormones, neurotransmitters. And then kind of, what I could maybe call the sexy one that people like to talk about now, especially with the advent of AI, is cybernetic integration. So brain-computer interfaces, a lot of people have heard of Neuralink that Elon Musk is developing, nanotechnology, and then artificial intelligence. So there's four basic domains of human nature at which enhancement can be applied. So one is at the physical level, the cognitive level, the emotive level, And if you combine the cognitive and the emotive, you get what's called moral enhancement. And I'll spend a bit of time talking about that later tonight. So broadly speaking, what are some of the concerns about human enhancement, you know, in general? Well, one concern is that it erodes our appreciation of the giftedness of our nature. It betrays this Promethean drive of exercising mastery over nature, right? Those who know the story of Prometheus, or in case you don't remember, Prometheus is stole fire from the gods and gave it to human beings. And then he forever had his liver being eaten by vultures. There's the playing God objection, which can be obviously taken literally in a theological sense. We're treading into the realm that's reserved only to God, but also even in a secular sense, you know, don't mess with Mother Nature, right? And then finally this, and this will be my main focus tonight, this question of human nature, that we're taking something sacrosanct, this givenness of our nature, and we're altering it. And it may disrupt our flourishing, right? Pursuing what we consider to be the good for ourselves as human beings. That'll be my main focus tonight. But each of these has responses in the literature, right? So some of the broad reasons supporting enhancement is that, well, it's not playing God. This is actually responsible stewardship. Again, for the Christians in the room, you know the parable of the talents, where you know the rich man leaves his servants, you know, with some money, and the one hides it under the rock, and the others invest it and make more money, and they're the ones who get rewarded. So that's often, because there are actually self-avowed Christian transhumanists who will look to that scripture as a foundation to say, see, God gave us intelligence. God gave us this ability to make this technology. We're supposed to use it, right? And in using it, the idea is that we can exercise more intelligent control than just leaving things to the random process of natural selection. And that, again, and this is part of my thesis tonight, that some forms of human enhancement can contribute to individual and collective flourishing. Now, that's about enhancement in general. Let me shift gears and focus more specifically on transhumanism. Transhumanism is an ideological movement. There's big T transhumanism. They actually have a website, humanityplus.org. But then there's also small T transhumanism, which kind of shares some, but maybe not all of the ethos of the transhumanists. Generally, transhumanists are materialists and atheists, although, as I mentioned, there are self-avowed Christian and specifically Mormon transhumanists. They deny that there's any sort of valuable human nature, and they assert the fundamental value is our autonomy. And they understand autonomy for the philosophers in the room, not in the way that Kant would understand it, but in the way like John Stuart Mill would understand, a libertarian notion of autonomy. And their goal is like perpetual progress. Sometimes they're accused of perfectionism, but it's not like they have some omega point in mind, like the perfect human being. No, it's just, it's asymptotic progression. We can just always be getting better, right? So it's perfectionism in that asymptotic sense. And so one of the founding principles or guiding principles of transhumanism is this notion of morphological freedom, this freedom to change our form as we see fit, right? We have our bodies, we have our brains as sort of, again, evolution has handed them to us, and they're imperfect, right? It can be improved upon. And we can't, again, necessarily trust the continuing process of evolution to necessarily make it better for us. So again, we take what Mother Nature has given us and we improve upon it using our own knowledge. And our species identification, and here's our first pop culture reference, if you know the Borg from Star Trek, right? Biological beings who integrate technology in a striving for perfection. They also form this kind of collective

consciousness, which some transhumanists might be in the mood for, but like I said, they're very individualistic typically, so they want to preserve, you know, the individual consciousness, individual freedom. But this idea is that our biologically given nature is not sacred. It's just a so happens, these are our bodies. And so leaving these bodies behind, that leads into what's sometimes referred to as post-humanism, which is completely transcending, not just improving ourselves, but completely shuffling off this mortal coil, so to speak. And this leads to maybe the most extreme thesis in transhumanism, promoted by people like Ray Kurzweil, who's the chief technological officer at Google, this notion of complete substrate independence, where once we invent AI capable of self-awareness, consciousness, intellectual thinking at the same level we have, which Kurzweil thinks we'll actually achieve by 2045, and he's been pretty right on some of his predictions before. That's why his books sell a lot of things. Although he has modified that date, it was 2035, now it's 2045. But the idea is that when we achieve this, what he calls a singularity, then we'll be able to upload human consciousness into an artificial construct, and we won't need these bodies anymore. And you know, this is a notion of body self dualism. This is a long, you know, philosophical debate. Right, you think of Descartes, think of Plato, right? We're just minds, we're ghosts and machines. And of course, a lot of reputable philosophers, including some Christian philosophers like Richard Swinburne at Oxford, do think this. But in Christian, specifically Catholic anthropology, and you'll hear me talk about Thomas Aquinas a little bit later on, this is a false notion of human nature, that the self, the body are one, they're integrated, and we should see them as integrated. And that our personal identity, what keeps us the same through time, is not just the continuity of our psychology, but the continuity of our animal bodies. So that's some of the philosophical concerns about transhumanism. There's a lot of theological concerns. And full disclosure, I'm not a properly trained theologian. I'm a philosopher. But you know, some of these theological concerns, again, resonate with some of the philosophical concerns I've already mentioned and we'll come back to later on. Again, this idea of transhumanism itself being a totalizing worldview, people have referred to as a quasi-religion. And so, you know, they have their own notions of metaphysics and ethics, their own notion of salvation and a goal for, right, the end point of human existence. That is not at all the Christian worldview. And you really see this when you think of their notion of immortality, right? Transhumanists don't want to die, right? So whether it's using whatever medical means are at our disposal to keep the biological body going as long as possible, or following Kurzweil, uploading our consciousness into something that could never die, presumably. That's just what they want, more and more experience. But that's not the Christian notion of eternal life, right? Eternal life is not simply immortality. It's not simply continuing to live on and on and on in time. Eternal life is living outside of space and time. It's living in union with God. And so part of what I've argued in at least a couple of the papers I referenced earlier is that the notion of Christian transhumanism is, I think, oxymoronic. I don't think you can legitimately be a Christian transhumanist. Another related theological concern is, from a Christian perspective, it's important to acknowledge our creaturely status, right? As creatures, we are not responsible for our own existence. And our existence at every single moment is dependent upon God. Right? Again, if you follow Thomistic metaphysics, God doesn't simply create us and then send us off and has nothing to do with our lives. Your existing right here at this moment requires God to be actively keeping you alive, right? Each of us participates in God's own being. And so that radical dependence is something that transhumanists just ignore, right? We can go on our own. And if we start denying our creaturely status, we start denying our inherent vulnerability, that impacts our ethical relationships. It impacts our relationship with God, certainly, but also with each other, right? So that's a potential cost of transhumanism. The Catholic Church has spoken a lot about this, but ever since the mid-1980s, the Church has been speaking about issues related to human reproduction and the use of biotechnology, like in vitro fertilization. More recently, the Church has spoken about genetic engineering specifically. But even back in 1983, John Paul II spoke about genetic engineering in an address to the World Medical Association.

0: and basically outlined four principles or lines that should not be crossed in employing genetic technology, right? It shouldn't interfere with the origins of human life, to respect humanity's fundamental dignity. It should not employ a racist or materialist mentality, and it shouldn't be employed in an arbitrary or unjust way. And we'll see when I get into the historical part in just a minute how that has happened historically. But to be clear, for the non-Catholics in the room, the Catholic Church is not anti-technology, right? And so even there, John Paul II wasn't closing the door to even genetic technology, right? Especially at a therapeutic level. He's just saying, you got to make sure we're not crossing these lines. And Pope Francis, in his encyclical about the environment, Laudato Si, I love this quote, we have the freedom needed to limit and direct technology. We can put in the service of another type of progress, one which is healthier, more human, more social, more integral. And Pope Francis, a lot of you maybe, or Pope Leo, excuse me, has been speaking a lot about technology, particularly in terms of AI. And basically his concern is that nothing that comes from human beings, anything that we create and our creativity should be used to undermine the dignity of others.
1: Jason T. Eberle is a philosopher and Catholic scholar from the University of St. Louis in the USA. He's joining you from the Australian Catholic University on ABC Radio National's Big Ideas Today. Hello, I'm Natasha Mitchell. Yes, we're exploring the technological, theological, philosophical, ethical aspects of human enhancement, which I know always provokes a response. So let me know what you're thinking as you're listening. You can SMS the Radio National text line, and that is 0418 226 576, 0418 226 576. Let's head back to Professor Jason T. Eberle.
0: So, probably the most egregious violation of human dignity in human history, not by no means the only one, was the eugenics movement that actually fed into Nazism and played a significant role in the Holocaust. Philosophers like Friedrich Nietzsche had this concept of what he called the Übermensch, right, the Superman. And even though Nietzsche himself was not a card-carrying eugenicist, he sort of predated them, eugenicists picked up on this line and ran with it. But it's actually an old idea. Even Plato, in his Republic, had a notion of eugenics for the guardian class in his idealized city. And what's interesting about these two quotes is you have representation of both what we would call today positive eugenics, right? Promoting people with good genes to have more and more offspring, as well as negative eugenics, preventing those with so-called bad genes from reproducing. But you didn't actually have eugenics, legally speaking, until 1907. The state of Indiana, where I lived for 14 and a half years and taught my first two jobs, in 1907 passed the world's first eugenics law, forcibly sterilizing people deemed to be unfit to reproduce. In 1927, there's a famous case at the U.S. Supreme Court, Buck v. Bell, which led to the decision, which has not yet been overturned, that eugenic sterilization laws are constitutional by the U.S. Constitution. So that's a form of negative eugenics, this forced sterilization. There was also positive eugenics. At state and county fairs, this is actually a photograph from the Indiana State Fair back in the day, you would have these better baby and fitter family contests, right? So you bring your, Xavier's telling me about the fair that's happening here in Sydney, right? People, farmers bring their prized pumpkins and their prized pigs, their cows that produce the best milk, and you bring your kids, right? And they're assessed, and you get rewards and cash prizes and your name in the paper, all to encourage those families to have more and more offspring. But then we get into the Second World War, we get into Nazism. And the fundamental principle that Hitler enumerates here in Mein Kampf, the national state must see to it that only the healthy beget children. And there was both positive eugenics, there was actually what was called the Bronze Honor Cross of German Motherhood, for Aryan women to have more and more kids to encourage them. There's sort of different levels you could progress up. But then, of course, a lot of negative eugenics, which started with what was called the T4 euthanasia program, actually preceded what's technically referred to as the Shoah or the Holocaust, because this targeted not specifically Jews, but people with disabilities. So German citizens who were deemed to be unfit. And this is interesting quotation, long before the Nazis came to power, right, 1933, way back in 1920, there was a survey of 162 German parents that asked them, would you agree to the painless curtailment of the life of your child if experts had established it was suffering from incurable idiocy, which was a technical term at the time, imbecile, idiot, moron. These are like gradations that psychiatrists used back then. And 73% of the parents responded affirmatively. So you can kind of see how then the Nazi eugenic mentality, it was already building upon a mentality that was already present, not just in Germany, but in the US and lots of other places. This idea that there can be such a thing as Lebenswertes und Leben, life unworthy of life. Lebenswertes Leben, or Ausschusskinder, garbage children, like these horrible phrases, right? Interestingly, it was a Catholic bishop, Bishop Clemens August von Galen, who publicly spoke out. He's known as the Lion of Münster. And he spoke out against the euthanasia program publicly and actually got it to end. The Nazis actually said, okay, well, we won't do this anymore. But then they just kind of shifted gears in other directions. And again, there's forced sterilization. People with disabilities were sent to concentration extermination camps. So again, the Holocaust, you know, the net of the Holocaust captured a lot of different people. So fast forward to today. Do we have negative and positive eugenics today? That's kind of one question. Arguably, yes, in the forms of prenatal, pre-implantation, genetic selection. Again, these are very controversial subjects for discussion, and you have lots of arguments in their favor and a sort of defense of them as being very different than what the Nazis did. And it is very different than what the Nazis did because no one's being forced to do anything, right? This is all supposed to be an exercise of autonomy, right? Parents making choices. It's about beneficence. It's about preventing people from experiencing suffering and so on if they're going to be born with some sort of severe impairment or disability. It's about protecting what's called the child's right to an open future, to have a reasonable range of life options open to them. And if some congenital condition is going to prevent them from having that, then okay, maybe they're better off not being born. And some argue that would even be immoral to have a child if you knew that that child was going to be born with a severe disability. But then you also have around today, positive eugenics. You have what's referred to as pronatalism. A lot of influential people like Elon Musk, Peter Thiel, and Sam Altman are promoting this. But they're not just wanting anyone to have more children. They want very specific types of people to have more children that they think would better strengthen society. And even in the US, the Trump administration is sort of promoting this. J.D. Vance is very much a vanguard of this with proposals that none of these have been implemented yet as law, but the idea there being bonuses for having more children, tax credits, marriage benefits, even a motherhood medal. Okay, so with that history in mind, here's kind of the question. Can we employ biotechnology to enhance human capacities while eschewing transhumanism, right? We're setting that extreme aside. Keeping in mind the sort of ethical guardrails that Pope John Paul II, among others, have put up for us, and promote what some philosophers like Nicholas Agar call truly human enhancement, right? Not creating post-humans whose interests and desires would be so radically different from ours that, again, they'd be a different species, right? We're setting that aside. But can we enhance ethically human beings? And that's what I'm going to talk about pretty much the rest of the talk. As I said, kind of making an in-principle defense of it, I'll raise some concerns along the way, but then kind of concluding, especially with this eugenics history in mind, about why we probably can't even do moderate enhancements. So again, I approach this through the lens of Thomistic philosophical anthropology. Aquinas, just for those in the room who don't know, 13th century philosopher and theologian who was part of, this is pre the Renaissance, but he was part of a Renaissance of Aristotelian thought becoming very influential in the universities of like Paris and Bologna. Aquinas taught at the University of Paris and really informing a sort of new understanding of Catholic theology, a new philosophical grounding of it. And Aquinas, and again, apologies to the Thomists in the room, especially his grace, this is going to be very superficial, right? I quote the Summa chapter and verse or question and article later on, but this is going to be a very superficial overview of Aquinas' understanding of human nature. So Aquinas conceives of us, again, not as ghosts and machines, not as souls inhabiting bodies as Plato or Descartes would have us, but as rational animals. We are essentially embodied beings. Yes, we have souls, but our souls is intertwined. It informs the matter that makes up our bodies. And being a rational animal makes one a person. And he derives this definition of personhood from an earlier Christian philosopher, Boethius, an individual substance of a rational nature. Now, notice, this is a philosophical, or more specifically, an ontological definition of what it means to be human. It's not essentially biological. So that's at least something Aquinas might have you know, in line with some of the transhumanists. I'm actually going to a conference

or persons. So when it comes to human beings, this is where it really gets summative. The fundamental good for us consists in our flourishing, which is the fulfillment of our shared nature as, again, rational animals. And so our nature is defined by a set of capacities relative to our existence as living, sentient, social, and rational animals. And the goal is to become the most perfect, not in the sense of being complete, that only can happen through the grace of God, but in terms of actualizing our intrinsic potentialities, our inherent capacities or powers. And so we have these natural inclinations, we're sort of born with them, to, you know, cling to life, right? That's why we all have like a survival reflex, you know, to seek pleasure and avoid pain, to form communities, and to pursue truth, right? To seek knowledge. And what Aquinas terms the natural law, or sort of his sort of set of ethical principles, are principles that if we follow them, would lead to our flourishing as living, sentient, social, rational animals. So then, broadly construed, there's these four dimensions of the good for human beings, right? Life, that includes health, sentience, right? Includes consciousness, our capacity for pleasure, sociability, our intense second personal relationships, as well as our wider social communities we form, and then rationality, which includes our self-awareness, our capacity for intellective thought, and free will. So if we think about these goods, and again, those are just the broad categories, there's all sorts of sub-goods within those, enhancements could be licitly pursued on this sort of natural law thesis as long as we're promoting these basic human goods and not violating them. The idea is these goods are incommensurable, so you can't trade off one for the other, right? So we should be pursuing all of these goods, maybe not all at the same level at the same time, right? But that's what our flourishing consists in. And the main idea, too, is that we have to do it with our own agency. We have the intellect, we have the will, we can't offload that. Right, there was a man named Brian Johnson. He's part of this "Don't Die" movement, and he's actually sort of handed over decisional control about his entire lifestyle to an AI. It tells him what to eat and when to eat, when to sleep and how long to sleep, what exercises to do, and it basically runs his life for him. Right? How much is Brian Johnson exemplifying his own agency in living his own life? Right. So now I'm going to dive into these sort of four basic modes of human enhancement I mentioned, primarily focusing on the physical, cognitive, and moral enhancement. And so if we think about physical enhancement, again, we're biologically living beings. Again, we're not mere sets of data and algorithms. We're not ghosts in the machine. We're not just souls without bodies. And so anything that impacts our health and longevity impacts our flourishing. And while immortality is not something we should strive for, because again, especially for the Christians in the room, we hope in eternal life, not just living longer and longer, but increased longevity, which we all benefit from today, right? The human lifespan has increased historically. It allows us more time to pursue truth, deepen and develop new friendships, cultivate virtue, eliminate vice, further the common good, right? All the things we're supposed to be doing with our lives. But, and I've mentioned this point before, there's a concern that we could be negatively impacting our shared sense of vulnerability and finitude. That again, there are goods that we derive from living our lives conscious of the fact that we will die, right? Alistair McIntyre, a well-known philosopher, recently passed away, in this great book, Dependent Rational Animals, argues for what he calls the virtues of acknowledged dependence, right? We have to be mindful of the fact that we all came into the world helpless. If we didn't have parents or others who were caring for us from day one, we would have died. And most of us will probably experience, either within the context of our lives or as we age, forms of dependence again. And we have to be prepared for that. And again, there's virtues in acknowledging that dependence. And so again, those who want to sort of get rid of that dependency, there's a moral cost to that. There's a social cost to that. The International Theological Commission, which is an advisory body to the Vatican, just published just a few weeks ago this document called Quo Vadis Humanitas, Where Are You Going, Humanity, right? And it's a very detailed, philosophically, theologically rich assessment of transhumanism and posthumanism from a specifically Catholic theological perspective. And I really like this quote from the document. Human beings are the only creatures on earth who know they are finite and so must face the fact of finitude. It is possible to consider several options that thus open up before each human being.

0: One can attempt to absolutize finitude. One can attempt to escape finitude in a fictitious infinity. One can try to come to terms with finitude. One can inhabit the tension between finitude and infinity in the hope of fulfillment received as a gift. And I think that tension is the place we live, right? Especially for those of us who are, you know, who are religious, who yearn for eternal life, who hope in that, right? But received as a gift, not as something we technologically create for ourselves. And here's the thing, even for the transhumanists, even if Ray Kurzweil achieved his dream of being able to upload, and again, I don't think for technical and philosophical reasons it's actually, you know, possible, but let's give him the benefit of the doubt. Let's say we can upload human consciousness into an AI mainframe. Well, we all know how much energy those servers take, right? Big political debate in the U.S., right, especially in rural communities, are, you know, Google, OpenAI, all these places want to build these huge data centers, right, to house these servers. Huge environmental impact, tons of use of water to keep them cool and so on. What they break down, right? We're still going to be vulnerable. We're still going to be contingent. It's never going to be a true immortality.
1: Prolonging life, the quest for immortality. They've become pet projects of pretty powerful men right now. What are the pitfalls? American philosopher Jason T. Eberle is the big thinker today on Big Ideas. And you're with ABC Radio National, or streaming us on ABC Listen or as podcast, of course. Hey, thanks for joining me. I'm Natasha Mitchell. You can email me anytime at bigideas@abc.net.au. We love hearing what you're thinking and what you'd like us to get on the airwaves. Today's talk is from the Plunkett Centre for Health Ethics at the Australian Catholic University. It's asking us if and how transhumanism compromises our humanity.
0: Cognitive enhancement. Again, we are fundamentally rational beings. We go to university or gain other forms of knowledge and education because we believe that this is going to make us better people. We value it. So we are always seeking to cognitively enhance ourselves. And again, looking at this from a Thomistic perspective, here I will avoid looking at his grace to make in case I'm about to say anything heretical. but you know, Aquinas says, again, we are embodied beings. And so our intellect is not something that functions purely on its own without the input of the body. So he says it's plain that the better the disposition of a body, the better the soul allotted to it. Those in whom the imaginative, cogitative, and memorative powers are of a better disposition are better disposed to intellectual understanding. Now, that sounds great, but there are concerns. Again, if this is these enhancers are being biotechnologically mediated, how is this going to impact our notion of our own self-identity, the autobiography that we're writing for ourselves? It might supplement our epistemic credit. You know, when I use a calculator or like Quicken Books to do my taxes, you know, I can't say, wow, look how smart I am. I did my own taxes. No, I put a bunch of data into Quicken Books and it did my taxes, right? I can't claim the credit for that. So if I have some sort of implant in my brain that's doing all my thinking for me, I can't claim, I'm surrendering my agency as a knower. Also, intelligence is very much a competitive good. I mean, we all know the statistics on people who, you know, have access to higher education, generally have access to better paying jobs and so on, usually are more successful in society and, you know, socioeconomic capitalist systems. So there's a potential injustice here. I was talking with a couple of people earlier about the film Gattaca. If you ever seen that movie, you know, depiction of sort of a near future human society where the genetically perfect have access, like they get to be astronauts and do all those sort of cool things. And, you know, the ones who aren't genetically perfect, who are so-called faith births, are relegated to, again, honorable jobs, but not necessarily the jobs they want to do as like a janitor or something like that, right? Also, we have to keep in mind that in valuing our cognitive development, it's not just about knowledge. It's not just about data acquisition. It's about wisdom. Pope Francis, and again, in Laudato Si, talks a lot about this, about the data pollution, the information overload that actually can undercut our ability to reason prudentially. Again, there are responses to this. I won't take time to go through all of these. Like I said, all these concerns are valid. I take all of them seriously. I wouldn't give voice to them. But they all also have responses. They may not be overriding concerns, right? I'll get to the overriding ones in a little bit. Even from a Christian or theological perspective, there's the argument that certain cognitive enhancements may support our capacity for sustained mental attentiveness that can contribute to spiritual growth, right? Open ourselves up in the life of

0: grace. And so various authors have argued that we need a nuanced ethical critique, whether from a Christian or just a broader perspective of these things. It shouldn't just be a blanket pro or con. So finally, and this will be my sort of the last major topic, and then I'll get into those practical concerns, and then we'll wrap up. Moral enhancement. So there's the argument that's been made by Ingmar Persson and Julian Savulescu that human beings are unfit for the future, right? Our technology, you know, whether it's nuclear weapons or, you know, biowarfare or AI, right? Whatever it is, there's these existential threats, right? You know, the climate crisis, that our technology has outraced our moral development, and traditional means of moral education have not kept up. So we need moral bioenhancement. And there's various ways in which technology could maybe help, you know, rewire the brain or modulate hormonal secretions and so on, to help overcome certain cognitive biases, emotive dispositions towards aggression, xenophobia, or egocentricness, or even help overcome weakness of will. That's the one I'm going to focus most on, because I do think that's an area where there could be some help here. Again, a huge concern that, again, this could be a return of eugenics. A lot of the people who are targeted with eugenics were not just people with physical or cognitive disabilities, but those who maybe had dispositions toward criminality or to, you know, addictive behaviors like alcoholism and so on, licentiousness. You know, if moral bioenhancement is going to help us be, you know, better human beings, be more virtuous, these need to be genuine virtues, right? Not mere simulacra of virtue or ersatz virtues. And again, it can't undergird our free will, right? It can't erase our narrative sense of ourself. John Harris, he puts this kind of provocatively, it's not the quote I have here, but he basically argues for the virtue of being bad, right? If we take away that ability to be bad through moral bioenhancement, we've taken something fundamental away from human beings. Now, again, those who promote this thesis, Persson and Savulescu in particular, they do argue, they take these concerns seriously. And they're like, yeah, we don't want to take away agency. We want to help agency. We want to assist agency. And they see, and I tend to agree with them on this, that the biggest problem is the weakness of will, right? You know what the good is, but you don't have the virtues, capacity to actually do the good. Harry Frankfurt, well-known philosopher, had this developed this very influential theory of higher order desires. And so one of his examples, and I'll stick with this example, is the unwilling alcoholic. So the person who, because they're an alcoholic, whenever they're confronted, right, there's some wine in the back of the room, right, they have the strong first order desire to drink, right? It's a compulsion. I want that drink. But they also have a first order desire not to drink because they know how it's affecting their health or affecting their relationships or whatever, right? And so they have these competing first order desires. I want to drink. I don't want to drink, right? The angel and the devil on their shoulders. But something that persons can do, as opposed to what Frankfurt calls a wanton, is persons can formulate a higher order desire about which of those competing first-order desires actually determines their will. Once one formulates that higher-order desire, this is where the weakness of will problem comes up. Because you have this higher-order desire, I want to have the will not to drink, but then I go drink. I need help to overcome this. This is why we came up with the 12-step program and all sorts of other interventions, right? To help people struggling with these types of addictions, to align their first-order desire not to drink with their higher order desire to have a will that doesn't will to drink, okay? Can biotechnology help with this? Well, it actually has. There have been some limited case studies done using deep brain stimulation to treat refractive alcoholism, and it's had some effect. So there's at least one example. Again, these studies have not been widely done, so they need to be backed up with more detailed studies. But it does seem that, again, it's not giving the person the desire not to drink. That would undermine their agency. Right? If you've seen the film A Clockwork Orange, right? That's not what we're talking about here. That undermines agency. But if one has the will to be a better person, then this could maybe be an assistive device to doing that. And again, if you go back to, you know, Aristotle and Aquinas, you know, Aristotle talks about all sorts of what he calls external goods that help us cultivate virtue. And if these external goods, right, these environmental conditions, right, having virtuous exemplars or living in a virtuous society with good laws can help train you to be virtuous, then this opens the door for something Aristotle himself didn't consider, that things external to our intellect and will, but still part of us, i.e., you know, deep brain stimulation implants, could help us become morally better people. Again, Aquinas talks about the disposition of the body actually results in some people being more or less disposed to developing particular virtues or vices, right? Saintly people like Mother Teresa and so on, right? Yes, there's divine grace operative. I don't deny that. But she probably also had some sort of just internal physical disposition that allowed her to be better oriented than I am to serve the poor, care for the dying, live a chaste lifestyle, right? So yeah, the body plays a role here. Aquinas, talks about prudence, which is one of the key, what he calls cardinal virtues. Prudence is how we reason about morally how we ought to act in the world at any given moment. And things like memory and experience over not suffering from forgetfulness, shrewdness, docility, and so on. These are all qualities that are arguably brain-mediated qualities that by manipulating the brain in certain ways, we can actually help become better prudential reasoners. At least that's the case I make. So I've given some reasons to think that at least some of these moderate forms of enhancement, setting aside transhumanism, could be conducive to authentic human flourishing on this sort of Thomistic view of human nature. But I do think there are some probably insurmountable practical concerns. So let's run through these pretty quickly and we'll wrap up. So one is, how do we do the experiments to get from here to there, right? We were talking about research regulations earlier, and how can you do these experiments? Especially since a lot of this might involve children, and so having parents consenting to their children to be involved in enhancement experimentation seems a little questionable. There's also this concern about idolizing certain goods. Like I said, I talked about those basic goods earlier, right? One of them is pleasure, right? Pleasure is a good, but it's not the ultimate good, right? It's not the end-all, be-all of human existence, although some people think it is. But that's the idea. If we enhance, say, our capacity to experience pleasure, might we tend to idolize pleasure and turn it into this end-all, be-all good, right? So there's that concern. Again, I've talked about how bioenhancement might help us become morally better, but I still have a lot of faith, and one of my grad students, and I recently co-wrote a paper on this, arguing that traditional forms of moral education can be improved upon and still have an important role to play. So we shouldn't give up on those and just turn it all over to biotechnology. And then the justice question, the Gattaca society. Yes, if we live in a society, whether you like Rawls's notion of justice or you want to follow Catholic social teaching or some combination of the two, we don't live in that society. And so the potential to exacerbate current social injustices is probably just an insurmountable problem. And then finally, I've talked about disability a lot, and especially in the context of eugenics. And this is where I think eugenics is really coming back. Because can we really square the circle of valorizing the enhancement of certain human capacities, whether it's by biotechnological means or other means, without disvaluing the lives and experiences of persons with disabilities, as they often already experience? So this is a particular form of the injustice that's already present that would probably be exacerbated if we really kind of push for human enhancement. And ironically, in this documentary, Fixed, really brings us to the forefront. A lot of the technologies that have been or are currently being developed that can be used for enhancement were initially developed or being developed to help persons with disabilities, right? I mentioned off-label use of Adderall and Ritalin. Those drugs were developed to treat ADHD, right? The Neuralink, the whole purpose of Neuralink, even though it could be used for enhancement, is to help people with quadriplegia, for example, communicate with technological devices, right? Again, that document Quo Vadis, I won't take time to read this, but they specifically talk about the same concern that I have, specifically about disability, and that we need to avoid disvaluing the lives and experience of the person with disabilities. So what are my overall conclusions? Again, I kind of foregrounded this earlier. But transhumanism, representing a broader technical utopianism, is incompatible with Christian theology and anthropology. Certain forms of moderate human enhancement may, in principle, be conducive to human flourishing, but potentially insurmountable practical barriers preclude pursuing even those, particularly with the danger of a renewed eugenic mindset. So in short, while transhumanists contend that enhancements can and are perhaps even needed to create a more just human society, I contend that we need to create a more just society, one in which at least basic healthcare needs are being met before embarking on enhancement projects. Thank you all very much.
1: American philosopher Jason T. Eberle from the University of St. Louis. He is the Hubert Mader Chair in Bioethics, a professor of philosophy, and the director of the Albert Nagy Centre for Bioethics. And he was delivering the Australian Catholic University's 2026 Plunkett Lecture. This is Big Ideas on ABC Radio National and ABC Listen. I'm Natasha Mitchell, and Jason Eberle takes some questions from the audience in Sydney next.
2: Thank you for a fascinating talk. And one thing that struck me is that many contemporary Nietzscheans and transhumanists are interested in discussing the dysgenic nature of the society that we live in. So, you know, that the society itself through industrial food or through pollution or social media or so on and so forth has a kind of dysgenic effect on the human being. And so we need technological enhancement to kind of push us through the bottleneck of escaping all of these detriments. I just wondered if you had any comment on that.
0: Yeah. Well, my thinking on that is very much Pope Francis's thinking on that, which is in Laudato Si, which is Pope Francis's encyclical on the environment, which includes things like how the environment has had a dysgenic effect on human health and well-being and longevity. He says one of the problems of current approaches to the environmental crisis with the response to the environmental crisis is to try to combat these problems created by technology with simply more technology, right? If technology is the problem, maybe not looking at technology should be the right solution. And this is actually where the moral bioenhancement people like Pearson Savulescu come in and say, yeah, and we need the technology to make us morally better so we can stop polluting the environment that has all these dysgenic effects and so on. So it's just a kind of a perpetuating cycle. You know, dare I say, to put in simplistic terms, I mean, we need to change people's hearts and minds. That's what's going to lead to a better, again, as Pope Francis says, more integral use of technology that's more human, that where we avoid not only the dysgenic effects of technology, but even just respecting the environment qua the environment, right? And not even just looking at all through the anthropocentric lens.
3: You used Aquinas to give us a standard according to which we could evaluate this proposal and that proposal. Mm-hmm. In the Quo Vadis Humanitas, they don't use Aquinas so much. They have a notion of human life as gift and task, I think it is, or gift and role, or gift and agency. So I'm wonder whether that standard can be used, particularly the notion of giftedness, with non-Christians. Can it be persuasive? Is there reason for it to be persuasive? Or would they be right in thinking, look, you're just sort of imposing your Christianity on me, and I just want to think about this in the most reasonable kind of way?
0: Yeah. No, great and very challenging question. And, you know, throughout my career, I spent the first 10 years of my career at a state secular university in the U.S., Indiana University. I'm married to an atheist for, you know, almost 30 years now. And so I lived my life in that dialogue. And again, I'm trained as a philosopher. And so one of the things that that training gives me is this desire to translate, and admittedly, you can't translate without remainder. there's a huge remainder that's left behind when you do this. But translating these fundamentally theological truths we think to, because ultimately it's all theological, right? Aquinas says theology is the queen of the sciences, right? Everything traces back, right, to those fundamental truths. But we can, you know, fides quorens intellectum, as the scholastics said, faith seeking understanding, right? We can use the tools of shared rational discourse between our believers and non-believers to come to at least some shared appreciation of the truth. So, giftedness. Yeah, I think that word would probably be immediately, you know, oh yeah, that's, we don't get anything from a god, the secularists would say. But one of two things that they have to accept is, one, we're not sui generis. We didn't create ourselves. None of us willed ourselves into being, right? So whether you think there is a gift giver or not, life is a gift. Life is something that has been bestowed upon us through no effort of our own, right? So that's one shared principle we can take. And then the other is what we can do with that life and the limits of our intellectual capacity to shape that life. One of the things I always like to point out when I talk about eugenics, I didn't emphasize this earlier. Look at all those scientific charts on the wall there, right? Eugenics harnessed the best science of its day. The best scientists and technologists and industrialists of the day, Alexander Graham Bell, Henry Ford, Aldous Huxley, Brave New World, that's why the dating is all after Ford, right? Ford was a eugenicist. Alexander Graham Bell, President Theodore Roosevelt, Margaret Sanger, the founder of Planned Parenthood, all eugenicists, right? These are also some of the smartest and most scientifically astute people of the day, using the best science of the day. Same with Dr. Mengele and the Nazis, right? Brilliant people. It's all Mendelian genetics. This is before Crick and Watson even, you know, discovered the structure of the double helix, right? It is seventh grade science, and yet they are sterilizing and euthanizing people based on that. So here we are, right? It's the 21st century. We had the best science of our day. Imagine how we'll be laughed at in, you know, Star Trek set 300, 400 years from now. Imagine, you know, Mr. Spock, those silly humans, what they thought in 2026, the best science of their day, right? So that humility, and that's what I said earlier, like the playing God argument can be kind of understood both in a literal sense for those of us who are believers, but also in the sense of being humble before nature. So I think that's another aspect of the giftedness that maybe we can find some common ground with the secularists. Otherwise, I'd waste my career.
4: Thanks very much. That's about all time, all the time we have for questions.
0: That's and, all time.
4: That's all the time. Thanks very much.
1: Grappling with some very thorny, very sensitive ethical terrain there that really go to the heart of what we want as a shared human society. Hey, Professor Jason Eberle, Hubert Mader Chair in Bioethics from the University of St. Louis. And you also heard there briefly from Plunkett Centre for Ethics Director Xavier Simons. And that was the annual lecture for the Plunkett Centre for Ethics at the Australian Catholic University, thanks to its team. And if you'd like to share your thoughts on today's episode or any episode of Big Ideas, or tell us about a public event that you've got coming up that we should know about, you can email bigideas@abc.net.au. We read all your emails. If you're listening live, we read all your texts. Send them to 0418 226 576. That is the Radio National text line. And I'm your host, Natasha Mitchell, and I would love you to join me and my ABC Radio National co-presenters across this weekend as we count down the top 100 Australian books of all time, voted by you. It's going to be live right here on Radio National this Saturday and Sunday, 1 to 6pm. Last year's countdown was a complete blast. I recommend that you stream us on your phone using ABC Listen. That means you can just take us anywhere, right? To the kids' sport, to the shops, in the garden, on the drive, up the highway, whatever it takes. We want you to tune in and count down with us. Do it for the authors. Do it for the love of books. I'm Natasha Mitchell, and I'll catch you next time for more Big Ideas.

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0: ABC News with Satyam Weinstein. At least 34 children and a teacher have been killed after a school roof collapsed in Pakistan's northwest. Here's our South Asia correspondent, Rachel Clayton.
1: The cause of the collapse is not yet clear. It occurred at Al Khair Private School in the city of Peshawar. The bodies of the students and a female teacher were brought to the Lady Reading Hospital, along with dozens who have been injured, including some who are in a critical condition, according to Reuters and local media reports. Rescue crews are continuing to recover people and bodies trapped beneath rubble and debris. Building collapses are common in Pakistan. The latest tragedy comes after three girls were killed after a primary school wall caved in July. That same month, a child died and at least five people were injured after a roof of a private school collapsed in Lahore. Rachel Clayton, ABC News, New Delhi.
0: Ukraine has attacked one of Russia's biggest oil refineries just hours after Ukrainian President Volodymyr Zelensky said his country would resume strikes. He's accused Moscow of failing to respect an energy truce, which U.S. President Donald Trump declared on Sunday. The governor of Russia's Ryazan region says a massive Ukrainian drone assault had set the refinery ablaze. The BBC's Vitaly Shevchenko has more.
2: According to Governor Pavel Malkov, the Ryazan oil refinery was set ablaze as a result of what he called a massive drone attack. In a statement on social media, he said a warehouse and cars parked at another local company had also been hit, but no one was hurt. The Russian defense minister says the attack also involved four Ukrainian-made cruise missiles.
0: Anglicare Australia is urging the federal government to scrap youth allowance, arguing that the student income support payment falls short of the basic cost of living. The not-for-profit says a young person living on their own is $382 short a week after they've paid rent, food and transport. Anglicare Victoria's CEO Paul McDonald says young people should receive the same payments as other adults.
3: It's a furphy what the assumptions that a youth allowance rate is based on, that young people are getting a subsidised price in the supermarket, in the petrol station, in rents. They don't. They pay adult rates. So give them the adult rate in relation to the job seeker payment.
0: The ABC can reveal two LinkedIn accounts connected to a suspected Chinese spies approached dozens of Australians working in government, policing and trade. Federal police made the discovery while investigating the case of businessman Alexander Sergo, who's the first person convicted of reckless foreign interference in Australia. The Chinese embassy in Canberra has rejected the AFP's claims as entirely groundless. Victorian doctors will go on strike again next week after overwhelmingly rejecting a state government pay offer. The Australian Medical Association says the 10% pay increase on offer doesn't address concerns around shift times and patient safety. The union's calling for a 28% pay rise over 4 years and caps on shift lengths and night shifts. Union Board Director Dr. Gavin Wayne says the stop work action won't impact emergency services.
4: We'll be there because 14 months of asking have achieved nothing, and because a system that burns through its doctors is not safe for the people in the beds. Safer hospitals, doctors who stay, put that on the table and Wednesday does not happen.
0: South Australian music royalty. The Hilltop Hoods have been honoured with the City Laneway in their name. Clubhouse Lane, running off Hindley Street in Adelaide CBD, was renamed Hilltop Hoods Lane at a ceremony earlier today. The Hilltop Hoods' Dan Smith, also known as Pressure, says it's incredibly humbling.
5: We grew up in this area, paying our dues and cutting our teeth on Hindley Street, 70 bars sort of back in the day. So teenage me would have never dreamed that we'd have a street named after us.
0: New Zealand fullback Kalyn Ponga has suffered a suspected broken arm in the Kiwis' two-point loss to Australia in their Rugby League World Cup opener at Sydney Football Stadium. Ponga starred for the Kiwis with two tries but was hurt late, while Australian halfback Mitchell Moses sustained a calf injury. Kangaroos winger Jack Bostock scored a late try to secure the 24-22 victory. Kiwis hooker Jeremy Marshall-King says his team will bounce back.
6: A few little things, you know, you can fix up and belief still in us as a group, and it's our first game together. It's the first game of the campaign, and we're going to get better.
0: And the Parramatildas will kick off their IFCPF World Cup campaign this week in the United States. The team is aiming to successfully defend their World Cup title. You're now up to date with the latest from ABC News.
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8: Gold is supposed to be a safe investment in uncertain times.
9: So, in this warring world, why is the price of gold crashing from record highs?
8: And what's behind the enormous flows of gold leaving Russia? I'm Geraldine Doogue.
9: And I'm Latika Burke. Geraldine, let's go roaming.

0: Now, Latika, are you a gold hoarder in any shape or form?
1: Only a couple of pieces of jewellery, Geraldine.
0: Let's get them out on the table.
1: That's the extent of my understanding of what gold means or matters to me.
0: Yes, well, we're about to inform ourselves and listeners because it is quite an extraordinary story. I mean, gold is roughly around $4,100 per ounce. The oil price, of course, we're also all keeping our eye on, and that's, roughly $96 to $100 a barrel. So the two of those are the sort of, I was going to say the fluid movements, I wasn't trying to be cute, but they're the moves that appear to determine a lot of other attitudes to risk, concern, and where people want to be sure that they will be paid back. Gold has always been this item that was held by people when they were most worried. But there's been all sorts of movements around gold, which we've been sort of made aware of, I think, Latika, which really need explaining.
1: Yes, I mean, personally, I find this a bit mind-boggling because oil, which you compared it to, Geraldine, you can understand why that goes high and why demand is there because it's a commodity that we use for gas. We use it to produce things. It makes things like plastic. Gold, what is it good for?
0: Well, that's what we're about to find out, whether gold actually does do anything except allay people's fears, and what sort of a world we are in if gold is still such a dominant feature of the attitudes of nations and governments around the world. Because it's really not a straightforward story, as you'll hear. And we're about to have it explained to us by Adrian Ash, who is perfectly positioned to do just that. He's the Director of Research at Bullion Vault, the world-leading physical gold, silver, platinum, and palladium market for private investors online, and he can explain to us why we should all know a lot more than we do.
1: Adrian, welcome to Global Roaming.
2: Thank you very much, Tika.
1: Why has gold, or the price of gold, gone so mental?
2: There's a whole host of reasons, but I mean, if we want to put it into a single word or three words, I'd say Trump, Trump, and Trump. So, starting around the time of the US presidential election in 2024, gold had already been rising for a couple of years. Obviously, over the past quarter century, it's had something of a roller coaster, but primarily up. It's still the best performing asset class of the 21st century to date. What the return of Donald Trump to the White House did was really throw everything up in the air. And what that's done for gold is a couple of things. Firstly, gold, as it's often perceived as a safe haven, as a hedge against geopolitical turmoil or economic turmoil. And whilst the US stock market in particular has continued to do well, and whilst the global economy has yet to actually show any signs of rolling over, people have really bought into gold as that hedge, as that kind of insurance policy against bad things happening. And gold has a pretty good history of working out for that. It's not guaranteed. I'm a gold salesman, but I'm not going to tell you that it's going to work.
1: But Adrian, can we just melt this down, to use a metal pun?
2: Sure.
1: Why is it that people trust gold? It seems to me in 2026, when we're exchanging crypto, a little primitive that people would still think a chunk of precious metal is something that everyone else will abide by. Why is gold still psychologically something people want to buy and trust?
2: Well, you see, I'd turn that upside down because the fact is, gold is the best performing asset class of the 21st century. We think we're living in the future. And yet this barbarous relic, as famous British economist John Maynard Keynes called it 100 years ago, he was talking about the gold standard as a way of actually running the world's monetary system. But he did also apply it to gold itself. And I think if you think about the history of gold as money, and as an asset to own, it is pretty barbarous, right? I mean, firstly, gold is nobody's liability. Unlike any other asset that you can think of in the modern economy, it's nobody else's to make good on. So it's very different to debt.

0: It's very different to cash in the bank. There is no human counterparty on the other side of this who can sanction it or default on it or say that no, you can't realize its value. In our world of hypertechnology, cryptocurrencies, as you say, I think it's really telling that this lump of kind of prehistoric stuff continues to do so well.
1: But why doesn't silver, for instance? I mean, there are a couple of silver could be in the
0: Oh, no,
1: same.
0: Silver's done equally well. Silver's done equally well. But the difference with silver is that in terms of silver's price performance, you can call it gold on crack, frankly. It does what gold does, but with bells on. Okay. So if you're looking for stability in a portfolio, if you're looking for something to act as an anchor so that you can then maybe take risk on other assets, gold historically has performed very well for that. Silver across the long term has done almost as well as gold right now, but considering that silver has halved from its peak in New Year this year, gold is down about 30%. So gold's down. I mean, the idea that gold is this perfect safe haven and it's going to protect you from anything. Well, sometimes gold itself can cost you a lot of money if you buy at the top. But silver, I mean, the big difference with silver is silver's actually useful. I mean, gold is literally useless. Gold does nothing. Gold does so little, it doesn't even rust.
2: Oh, it looks pretty though, Adrian.
0: But that's the thing, right? It looks very pretty and it's utterly mutable. You can change its form without losing any of it. Silver, yeah, also a precious metal, but it's a fraction of the price, so it's currently $60 versus gold at 4,100. But silver has, a huge amount of industrial uses. So about 50-55% of silver demand now comes from industrial use. Big growing use for that is in photovoltaics, solar energy. So silver is still in solar panels. A lot of work's trying to get it out of silver panels because it's so volatile. And the price has risen so sharply in the past couple of years. This is not something you want in your industrial supply chain if you can help it. But silver is proving, still the ideal metal. It's the most reflective metal, the most conductive of metals. Gold doesn't have those uses. Yes, we're all carrying a little bit of gold in our pockets today because there's bonding wire in your phone. There's a little bit in the chips, okay? But it's a tiny, tiny, tiny fraction. And so less than 10% of annual demand for gold is actually for productive use.
1: Less than 10%.
0: Less than 10% is actually for productive use. Whereas for silver, it's 55%. And then for the platinum group metals, you're looking at 60, 70, 80, 90%.
1: See, the other fascinating thing is the oil-gold ratio, because that's what has been so puzzling, correct me if I'm wrong at any point, is that oil is just on the up, up, up, up, inevitably. And it's become the sort of dare I say, liquid gold, if you know what I mean, metaphorically. Why is this so?
0: Well, I mean, so the relationship between oil and gold is very mixed. I think it's natural for us to assume that when there's trouble in the world and that will spike oil prices, such as we've seen since March, for instance, that gold will go with it. But there's a couple of things going on there. Firstly, oil is the ultimate productive asset, right? I mean, oil has no use other than productive use. And what that means in an economic downturn, for instance, if we think back to the COVID crisis, early 2020, oil prices actually went negative briefly because who needed useful stuff? We weren't going anywhere. We weren't traveling. The global economy was shut down. And gold was then absolutely hitting its straps because it was the perfect store of value in a world in which no one was going anywhere. So the relationship breaks down often when you get to extreme moments. And I think what we've seen over the past 6 months, gold had come into 2026 at new record highs. It then continued to go ballistic through January and February, silver alongside it and actually outrunning it, which is what silver does very often. Then you get the US-Israeli strikes on Iran. That spikes the oil price. And what that did was reintroduce the fear of inflation. And so you've then seen really, a steep rise in interest rate expectations and a steep rise in government bond yields, right? So the cost of borrowing for governments everywhere. That's got a natural drag on the gold price because gold doesn't pay you anything. Okay. Gold is a non-yielding asset. Yeah, you can put it on loan if you're a bullion bank or a central bank, but it's not, it just sits there, right? It's a commodity. It doesn't pay any income. But because it's got this deep, deep history of use as money, and because it's still seen ultimately as the final hard currency in a truly barbarous world where I won't accept your paper currency,

0: as a government or as a private individual. Yeah, but I'm always going to accept a little piece of gold in payment. And so what you get when interest rate expectations are rising or falling, gold prices often go in the opposite direction. And that's logical, right? It makes sense. If you're going to get a better return on cash in the bank because interest rates are going up, then actually the opportunity cost of you holding gold gets worse because you could be earning interest on cash in the bank. Same with bonds as well. If bond yields are going higher because the bond prices are falling, because people are more anxious about, you know, I need a better rate of return on these bonds because I don't trust the US government or the Australian government to actually make good on its promises in 30, 50 years' time, then that's a natural hit to the gold price. Particularly, it happens mechanically as well, not just for private savers who are thinking about where should I put my cash, but also it happens mechanically in the market. If I'm speculating that the price of gold will go higher in the future, I'm literally borrowing money to make that bet. So if the price of borrowing that cash goes higher, it becomes more expensive for me to be bullish on gold through that kind of trade. So when the cost of borrowing goes higher, there's a natural dent to the price of gold there.
1: So Adrian, with bonds, if Geraldine and I took out some bonds, we would know who we're buying it from, who's good for it or not. If we're buying gold, who largely in the global sphere is controlling gold? Who's really benefiting if gold, the price of gold goes up?
0: Who benefits? I'd say over the past 12 months, it's undeniable that the gold industry has done very well.
1: Where is the bulk of that located? Which country really has the...
0: Well, most of it is London. I mean, the gold market globally is still centred in London.
1: Okay.
0: I mean, London is, you know, and that's a factor of history, right? So we Brits ruled the world when gold was money and the gold standard was actually really a sterling standard, to be honest. Yes, sterling was backed by gold. Sterling was a gold currency. And so the Bank of England in London, in the City of London, was really the central clearinghouse for gold, for all payments to be settled, ultimately. And that's historically carried on. London is still the centre. And if you think about it, it makes sense as well from a time zone perspective. It's midway between Asia and the US. It's got the facilities, you know, the vaults there. It's got the expertise. It's also got a huge currency market. You know, London is still the centre of the world's currency trading.
1: But is there a finite supply of gold? Who's mining it? Like, where does the production of gold come from?
0: Well, I mean, Australia is the second or third largest gold miner in the world, possibly overtaken by Russia, according to data from Russia, but I don't think according to anybody else's data. But Russia and Australia vie for two or three. The number one is China. To your question about, where is the gold market today? London is still the centre for trading and storage. But China is the world's number one gold mining nation, has been for 20 years. It's the number one gold importing nation. It's the number one consumer nation. It's very likely the number one central bank gold buying nation. So China's role over the past 25 years in the gold market has really been transformed.
2: You're listening to Global Roaming here on ABC Radio National with me, Geraldine Duke, and Latika Burke. And we're speaking with Adrian Ash from Bullion Vault about the gold trade and what it can tell us all about political stability and worries around the world. Isn't it the case too, because it's the geopolitical implications of all this that we're so fascinated by, that there are all sorts of sanctions and rules governing that London market, and actually New York as well, as I read, particularly sanctions on Russia after the invasion of Ukraine. There are none in China, and Russia is exporting to China now to get this precious money back that they need to pursue the war. Now, is this at a significant level such that we really, you know, it matters to a lot of Australians who, you know, they only see gold in their wedding ring sort of thing. That, why should they care?
0: Well, so, I mean, the Chinese-Russia story, you know, you can link it back to the Trump story as well, this fracturing of perhaps how we in the Western world have seen global geopolitics for my lifetime, which is, you know, the US is the dominant hegemon. They are in control. They get to decide what happens. Obviously, this is all breaking down. Russia has made a real fetish of gold. So Russia is a major gold producer alongside Australia. And President Putin, starting in the early 2000s, said, we want to have more gold in the vault. We want to have bigger central bank gold reserves. And, you know, you can look at this as being slightly totemic. It's kind of symbolic. Our gold is shiny and it's beautiful, but it's also kind of strong man stuff. You know, there's lots of photos of Putin in the vault at the Central Bank of Russia picking up a big gold bar with one hand to show that he can lift 400 ounces in one go.
1: It's very Gringotts Bank, I've got to say.
0: Absolutely, right? I mean, being inside a gold vault is slightly eerie.
1: Have you done it? Have you been in a gold vault?
0: I've been into vaults. Yeah, I've been into vaults. But, I mean, some of them are not as romantic as you might like to think. This isn't Goldfinger, right? This is basically a warehouse. Now, the appeal of gold for central banks is really interesting, and for governments generally. There is a big historical legacy here. There is the whole gold standard thing from 100 years ago, etc. And if you look at the way that that actually fell apart, it was going into World War I. Governments around the world started, rather than gold circulating as currency freely in the private economy, they started to take it in to their vaults around the turn of the 1900s and then give you bits of paper and saying that represents gold. And what they were doing, this hoarding, really kind of closely allied with militarization going into the First World War.
2: Is that what China is doing now?
0: Jerry, I mean, that's a great question because that's what a lot of people are concerned by. Why is China buying so much gold? Now, you can look at it from the geopolitical angle and you can say that gold, you mentioned the sanctions against Russia as well, and there's been an explosion in central bank gold demand since 2022. So the London gold market shut out new Russian gold in the March. UK sanctions then came in, government sanctions then came in over the following weeks. So Russia's gold can't get into the formal Western London-based system.
1: And is there provenance on that gold, Adrian? Do we know when a bar of gold is made in Russia that people won't be able to exchange and buy?
0: Well, I mean, it's not like Russia, you know, Russian traders aren't trying to get this stuff. I mean, they want to export it, right? So a lot of it is going into China, where, as you say, there are no sanctions against Russian goods. We know from the trade data that, you know, a big chunk of gold going into China is coming from Russia. We know that Russia has used gold to pay Iran for military tech, drones, etc. I mean, this is documented evidence that they've been using that. And we also know that Russian mercenaries, you know, the Wagner Group, right? They're not the only one of those kind of, you know, militia, private armies, effectively, across Africa and particularly South America for Russia as well. They are involved in illegal gold mining. They are, you know, they're running the supply chains for illegal gold mines, whether it's out of the Amazon or Central Africa. It's not just the Russians. There's a lot of Middle East money as well being used to finance that. And China has also been part of this great game, if you like, of trying to, you know, get hold of natural resources from Africa.
2: But, you know, does it change power structures?
0: I mean, that's the, what are we now, $30 trillion question. I don't particularly want to live in a world where it does matter, because I don't think it's going to be a fun place.
2: Why is that?
0: Well, that doesn't speak to a happy world, because if you think about, you know, particularly for a sovereign, but it's true, you know, any decision to buy gold is a political decision, because what you're doing with that portion of your wealth is you're saying, I'm going to park that in something which doesn't rely on anybody coming good. I'm going to park this in something which is completely amoral, completely apolitical. If I then do that and I take it and I put it home, China does this, Russia famously, that kind of suggests that you think you might need to pay people in gold at some point. What kind of crisis do you envisage where other nations will refuse to let you have your assets now?
2: So it's dread. Dread underlies all this, you see.
0: Exactly. And, you know, so the Russian sanctions starting in 2022 make that really livid, right? Because Russia has got, I think it's 300 billion euros tied up in Brussels, which has effectively been frozen. Obviously, it can't access the euro trading system or the dollar clearing system right now because it's been locked out. So what happens when you do stuff which the rest of the world finds so offensive, so dreadful, that you get locked out? Well, gold is often allied with, you know, gold is for bad guys, right? This is the way it's often perceived. But then you also think, yeah, but gold doesn't care whether you're good or bad. Right. So if you think, for instance, of, you know, the Second World War, you know, Swiss vaults famously were accepting gold from Nazis, but they were also accepting gold from, you know, people fleeing persecution, whether Jewish or, you know, in Central Europe. So gold is just an asset that doesn't carry any of that political control. If you have it in somebody else's location, however, then this could get a little hot.
1: Adrian, I thought I read a story about a European. Was it the French or somebody taking their gold out of US?
0: And the French and the Netherlands, yeah.
1: So why would they be taking their gold out of US vaults? What does that say?
0: Latika, this is probably the most interesting thing in the gold market this year, price aside. If you look at it historically, why have they got gold in the US? Well, it's basically a function of the post-war dollar-gold exchange system. So it was kind of a halfway house for the gold standard, but the dollar was actually the thing, and the dollar was backed by gold. So as the European economies recovered in the 50s and 60s, they acquired a lot of dollars, and they started to think, there's an awful lot of dollars in the world. Can we get the gold instead, maybe? Because we don't know if you're over-issuing. So Charles de Gaulle, the French president in the mid-60s, he sent a warship to New York to collect gold for dollars. This is when, you know, they were big allies, but he sent a warship. This is quite a statement. And he said, you know, it's an exorbitant privilege. America gets to print dollars and the world has to accept them. I'll take the gold, thank you very much. Of course, America then came off the gold standard finally in 1971. Richard Nixon shut the window and said, no, you can't have any gold anymore. And we're on a pure dollar standard then, effectively. When we look at what's happened in the last couple of years, so France took what was left of its gold in New York back out and is now keeping all of its gold in Paris. Didn't really make any statement on that. But the Netherlands, when they announced that they had moved, they'd reshuffled their holdings. And at face value, Latika, it looks fine. Okay, you've got one third at home, you've got one third in London, and you've got one third in North America, split between Ottawa in Canada and New York. Okay, this looks like sensible diversification. But this press statement from the Dutch National Bank was really quite telling. They spoke of, we're improving tradability by putting more gold into London. But then they also spoke about crisis preparedness and about increasing geopolitical tensions. And then when you consider, and the Dutch media picked up on this straight away, that the Trump administration has started to sanction the International Criminal Court in The Hague over the arrest warrants, etc., and the investigations that they're making on Israel. And Trump is at it again now. I think he's chasing the International Criminal Court with more personal sanctions against personal individuals, also against some Dutch politicians. So there were questions in the Dutch parliament back in January, both from the kind of right-wing Geert Wilders side of nationalists, but also from the more centrist parties as well. People were asking in parliament, Donald Trump is threatening Denmark's sovereign territory of Greenland, threatening to basically go in. They're a NATO ally. Why have we still got gold in New York?
2: So, look, what you're painting is, in a way, you're saying gold is proxy, if I'm hearing you correctly, for so many things that are about politics. And as the world is just at the moment, I mean, you know, that the turbulence is just, well, certainly I haven't experienced it in my lifetime. So we're bound to have more of this? Is that your conclusion?
0: Well, possibly. I mean, central banks have been buying gold with both hands for almost a decade, really accelerated in the last 4 or 5 years. There will come a point, I think, when a lot of kind of middle-tier central banks who've been buying gold will say, OK, we've got enough now. Poland is a great example. Poland is obviously a rising economy. They have a land war on their border. They've been acquiring gold now rapidly. I mean, on the official data, on the reported data, they're the largest buyer of the last few years. The National Bank of Poland is currently clad in a huge banner that says 700 tons. And that is their target for how many tons of gold they want to have. As of last month, I think they were about 20 tons off. I suppose the big question really is China. China has been buying on the official data every month for the past 3 years almost now and saying every month, any price, you know, gold prices have pretty much doubled over that period, the last 5 years. And they've said, we keep buying every month. There's little reason to expect them to stop. In the gold market, however, nobody believes those numbers. Everybody believes that China, the People's Bank of China sovereign, has actually been buying more gold than it reports and parking it in different government agencies so as to not show its hand too much. So, you know, there's two sides to this. There's a world in which actually hopefully things calm down a little bit and maybe rushing to gold as a geopolitical asset is less urgent and maybe central banks will hold off. The other side to that story, of course, is the investment side. I mean, you know, if you remember the global financial crisis, gold was the one asset that everybody wanted. Because in a crisis where you couldn't trust the bank, well, how about a bit of gold in a vault locked down?
2: We don't normally ask our regular guests this, but you've got to tell us what we can read I just know listeners are going to say, we always say their favourite, something that, you know, really capitalises.
0: I mean, there's been a whole heap of books around gold over the last few years. I mean, one for me, which I keep going back to as a reference for me personally as a gold nerd, but also just as a fantastic read.

0: Adrian Ash is the Director of Research at Bullion Vault. And how fascinated is he by his job?
1: I mean, we had everything there. We had the romance of a gold vault. We have dodgy organisations like Wagner Group trading it. We have the geopolitical underlay. That was one of the most fascinating discussions, Geraldine.
0: Particularly because he wound back to his own deep distaste for a world where gold did reign.
1: Agree, Geraldine. And the thing I did not really realise or appreciate until he explained it so well was how much there is a correlation between the gold buying, the price of gold, the gold hoarding, and danger. And that is the big takeout for me. We have here something that I think most maybe global roaming listeners would not pay too much attention to, which is the price of gold. We know it's gone mental. And now I think we have a good understanding of why.
0: Look, I have to say, I always was conscious of people having, well, I would have said hoarded, whether that's the right verb, hoarded it for, I mean, there's some extraordinary stories about in the GFC of people driving around the corner in central Sydney to get all their gold out.
1: Really?
0: Yeah, it's amazing stories. So I knew it was associated with people's fears, but what he painted was this very fluid form of judgment making by people now about this world that we're all thinking, where the heck are we, sort of thing, and that is related to gold acquisition and selling. Now, that was, I won't forget that, if you know what I mean.
1: Absolutely. Now, we know you will have a lot of thoughts and maybe questions after that episode too, so please send them in to us. We read it all. You can email us. It's global.roaming@abc.net.au.
0: Yes, thanks to producer Rebecca Metcalf, who I think suggested this story. Also, Aston Brown, supervising producer Pat Sunderland, and executive producer Laura McAuliffe. Now, Hamish and Waleed will be back with you tomorrow, and they're going to be joined by the investigative journalist without peer, I think is fair to say, Patrick Radden-Keefe. Look out for that. Bye-bye from us.
1: See you, Geraldine.

0: 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When politics comes unstuck, how can philosophy help? 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
2: Stopping at Melbourne Aquarium.
1: The aquarium was designed to look like a ship moored to the banks of the Yarra River. White sails are mounted to the side of the building to catch the wind. A few months after the aquarium opens, thousands of people pass through its doors for the Easter school holidays. Young families, grandparents taking their grandkids on a day out. Even then Prime Minister John Howard takes the opportunity to visit.
3: It was beautiful weather, it was school holidays, the aquarium was only a few months old, so there were thousands of visitors a day.
1: It's April and lines snake around the block, everyone waiting for an aquarium experience that promises to be like no other. An immersive spectacle with enough water to fill 17 Olympic swimming pools, housing 250 different species.
4: It was a big thing and all the elderly people wanted to go and with their families and enjoy it. Very unlucky to be there at that particular time.
1: In the days after their visits, people start getting sick. They show up to emergency rooms across Melbourne with fever, aches, a cough and shortness of breath. In the beginning, there are just four patients. But still, it attracts the attention of Victoria's Health Department.
3: The staff have a regular meeting and they sort of said, oh, these people all went to the aquarium in their incubation period. This is probably not all that common. We should look into this.
1: It starts with four people, but it gets bigger.
5: I was very ill. I was weak and I still am weak.
6: It comes as a real shock when you go into the hospital and there he's hooked up to all these machines with all these tubes.
7: It seemed that the fish inside the tanks were safer than the people looking from out

0: Todd.
1: This is Outbreaks, a new series of science fiction for ABC Radio National. I'm Belinda Smith. 2026 has seen multiple major disease outbreaks here and overseas. Hantavirus, Ebola, bird flu, and all in the wake of the big C, COVID. So in this series, I'm taking a look back at some of the disease outbreaks that have shaped Australia. What happened? And how prepared are we for the next one? Episode 1, The Aquarium Illness. A few decades before this outbreak in Melbourne, doctors in the United States were dealing with a mystery of their own.
2: It's Robert Promisloff.
1: And what do you do?
2: What do I do? That's a good question. I was a pulmonary critical care physician for 42 years.
1: In July of 1976, Robert Promisloff was in Philadelphia training to become a lung specialist. It was his first month in the gig, and that month also happened to be the 200th anniversary of America.
2: And there was a lot going on in Philadelphia.
1: More than 2,000 people gathered in the city for a meeting of the American Legion, an organisation of US veterans. The three-day convention was being held at the Bellevue Stratford Hotel. And just days after it wrapped up, attendees started to die. All of them had complained of tiredness, fever, shortness of breath, and chest pains.
2: This was big news that these war veterans were being sickened. We knew to expect patients.
1: Robert worked at the Hahnemann University Hospital, a few blocks away from the hotel. Soon, all six beds of their respiratory intensive care unit were full. The patients usually presented with pneumonia.
2: High fever, a lot of coughing. The individual has a lot of trouble breathing, and in order to compensate, breathes at a very high respiratory rate. Like we're breathing now at like 12 or 14 breaths a minute. Patient might be breathing at 40 breaths a minute and is in danger of tiring out. They're very sick people.
1: There are various bacteria, viruses and fungi that can cause pneumonia, but it quickly became clear that whatever was causing this pneumonia was new.
2: You know, what's going through my mind is that in order to become a physician, I had to learn thousands and thousands of facts and read thousands and thousands of pages. And I thought that's all I had to do. I wasn't expecting a new disease to come along that I hadn't heard of or read about or couldn't read about. It was a mystery. That's the best word to describe it.
1: And how doctors knew this was something they'd never dealt with before? Despite getting treatments, patients weren't getting better.
2: That was extremely, extremely difficult, you know, watch people get sicker and sicker on antibiotics.
1: The Center for Disease Control in the US launched an investigation, initially calling the illness Legion disease. It was also nicknamed the Philly Killer. Even experts didn't know what it was, so fears only grew, and conspiracy theories alongside them.
2: I do remember there were many people picketing in front of the hospital, handing out leaflets that it was the government plot to kill people. Some of the newspapers were calling it a hoax. They were blaming the government. They were blaming the communists. And we were just scratching our heads and trying to figure out what was going on. And the reason we weren't having any success is that this was an unknown bacteria.
1: As different doctors across different hospitals treated dozens of patients with Legion disease, some hints started to emerge about the culprit.
2: Actually, what they stumbled on was some people got erythromycin. That was not the standard antibiotic for a severe pneumonia. But in a couple of cases, physicians had given erythromycin because erythromycin covered what they called atypical pneumonia. Those patients seemed to do well.
1: This was an important clue. Unlike the other antibiotics they'd been using, erythromycin was able to get inside human cells to kill off the invading bacteria.
2: So once we figured that out, we started to get some success in treating the disease. That's why we do what we do, to get people better, and that's the best feeling in the world, to start your rounds and find the patient sitting up in bed and smiling and eating Jell-O, and that's what starts your day off very well.
1: The fact that these new antibiotics were working gave scientists some clues. The culprit was a bacterium, one that invaded and hid in host cells. But while its effects were obvious and devastating, the bacteria still hadn't actually been identified. It needed to be isolated, essentially wrangled from a soup of all the other living organisms that can be found in a lung sample, so scientists could find out more about its behaviour and give it a name.
2: It wasn't until January of 1977, the next year, that they found out what was going on.
1: CDC Dr. Joseph McDade worked through the holidays and into the new year trying to isolate the killer. After a series of intricate experiments, some of which involved sacrificing some guinea pigs, he looked down his microscope and spotted a cluster of bacteria shaped like rods. The bacterium would come to be called Legionella pneumophila, the culprit behind what we now know as Legionnaire's disease.
2: I think it's amazing that it only took 6 months and nobody knows who Joseph McDade is, but he's kind of heroic.
1: Robert remembers this time as intensely stressful, and it was an eventful summer in more ways than one.
2: During that month, a young man came in severely ill and ended up in respiratory failure on a respirator, and I was taking care of him. We thought he had the disease that was coming from the Bellevue Stratford Hotel in Philadelphia, but it turned out he had another form of viral pneumonia. On a personal note, I ended up meeting the family, meeting his sister, and marrying his sister. It's a story of how I met my wife. Everybody says, "How'd you meet your wife?" I met her in the intensive care unit, July of 1976.
1: Did he survive?
2: Yes, he did. He did survive.
1: Great news.
2: But he went on and became a physician, had four children, and I'm still married.
1: Wow, what an introduction to a career in pulmonary medicine. Business was never the same for the hotel at the centre of this outbreak that sickened and killed so many veterans. The Bellevue Stratford Hotel, also known as the Grand Dame of Broad Street, closed its doors in 1986. Early on, there were theories about where in the hotel this outbreak started, how people were getting exposed. But it took further outbreaks of Legionnaire's disease to fully pin down the source.
0: Legionella is everywhere. You have a look in any sort of water reservoirs, such as water cooling towers, spas, fountains, you'll find Legionella.
1: Dr. Verlaine Timms is a microbiologist at the University of Newcastle and University of Western Sydney.
0: And my interest is in how organisms infect us, but also in how they persist and survive in the environment.
1: She has a particular interest in Legionella and the circumstances that lead to an outbreak like the one in Philadelphia in 1976.
0: We don't often get outbreaks. We don't have them every year. But when we do, sometimes they can be very large, cause a lot of problems and actually cause fatalities.
1: And those outbreaks often involve water cooling towers. These are structures that cool air for some air conditioning systems. Legionella has some impressive survival tactics that enable it to live in these towers. One of these tactics is getting itself eaten by a single-celled organism called an amoeba.
0: If it has been ingested by amoebae, it has a larger survival range. Oh. So it has adapted to be swallowed up by an amoebae because that enables it to survive.
1: The amoebae don't digest the Legionella?
0: Yeah, well, they should. That's probably what they wanted to do.
1: Yeah, I bet.
0: But there are a few species that can actually switch off the process once they're swallowed, and Legionella is one of them. And so it gives it some protection.
1: Once inside an amoeba, Legionella has an extra shield against the environment, so it can survive a wider range of temperatures, pH, and maybe even some levels of disinfectant.
0: And then that means if it's in high numbers in something like a water cooling tower, and someone who's vulnerable breathes in the aerosol from that water cooling tower, it can then use those same factors to colonise the lung and actually be swallowed up by our white blood cells, macrophages.
1: When we breathe Legionella into our lungs, our bodies do recognise it as a pathogen. Immune cells called macrophages go on the attack and gobble the bacteria up. But just as it does in the amoeba, Legionella can turn off a macrophage's ability to digest and ultimately kill the bacteria.
0: So the macrophage has swallowed it and then it doesn't actually go to its next step to actually digest it. So it's just happily living in there. And then in there, it's got nutrients, it's got warmth, and it replicates and increases in number, then bursts out and then repeats the process.
1: It's amazing. So they just wear these macrophages and amoebae like a suit of armour?
0: Yes, exactly. That's a great analogy because then, particularly in the environment, it gives them an added level of protection against environmental fluctuations.
1: Legionella has been called an accidental pathogen. It doesn't need to infect humans to survive. It can, and does, live quite happily in the environment. It just so happens that in our efforts to build things like 19-storey hotels or state-of-the-art aquariums, to keep those buildings cool, we've created environments perfectly suited to Legionella.
0: We have created water cooling towers, and we've put them in a city, and then the Legionella over time have adapted to those.
1: There are rules in place to ensure water cooling towers don't become hotbeds for life-threatening bacteria. But it took Australia's biggest outbreak of Legionnaires' disease to show just how important those rules really are. This is Outbreaks, a new series of science fiction for ABC Radio National. I'm Belinda Smith. In April of 2000, Dr. Jane Gregg had only been in Melbourne a few months. She was undertaking field training to become a fully fledged epidemiologist.
3: And so I was just finding my feet in my field placement, working out what I was going to do to meet my competencies, one of which is investigate an outbreak or a public health problem. Pretty sure I was in the office of my field supervisor and we were discussing what my potential projects would be when someone came in to tell him that they were going to send an investigation team to the aquarium and I was offered, do you want to go along? So absolutely, yes.
1: And that started a whole thing for you.
3: Many, many months.
1: Four people had contracted Legionnaire's disease and all of them had recently visited Melbourne Aquarium.
3: The office at that point was on Spencer Street, and so it was like a 5-minute walk around the corner to the aquarium.
1: Very convenient. Yes. Excellent. Okay.
3: So basically we spoke to the management of the aquarium and said, look, there's this link. We need to inspect the site. And basically we were looking for any possible sources of exposure. I mean, Legionella will be transmitted through aerosols that are contaminated. So it's an aquarium, there's lots of water.
1: I was gonna say,
3: but actually there wasn't a lot of aerosols from any of the displays. But we sampled water from every single tank, to be sure, and then the cooling towers took samples of the water immediately once we'd taken samples, then put disinfectant into the water on the assumption that they might be contaminated. That was for the cooling towers, not for the fish tanks.
1: All right. Okay. Thanks for clarifying that one. But the fish tanks were never a serious suspect.
3: Pretty sure the environmental health team thought it was highly likely it was the air conditioner cooling towers. That was already a known issue in Melbourne.
4: Melbourne awakes for business as usual, the mosaic of cooling towers silently releasing steam. Harmless enough, unless it contains sufficient quantities of the deadly Legionella bacteria.
5: Health officials learned of the four Legionnaires cases just 24 hours ago. And after a quick investigation, the common factor became clear. The recently opened Melbourne Aquarium.
4: After a week living with the probability it was the cause of Australia's largest Legionnaires outbreak, the Melbourne Aquarium's worst fears were confirmed. Water samples taken from its two cooling towers contained up to 6,900 colony breeding units of Legionella bacteria.
3: So they found there was Legionella pneumophila in the water and there was no biocide, which is supposed to be in the water, and that was where there was a problem. So, yeah, we were very busy.
1: what would a day look like for you?
3: We set up a 1300 number that people could call if they were concerned, and many people were concerned.
5: A hotline providing advice on the outbreak's been overwhelmed. 5,000 people calling over the last 3 days.
6: Legionella hotline, can I help you? Yes, when did you visit?
3: So that basically took over our boardroom on our floor of the department, and there was, I think, maybe 10 staff at any one time taking calls. You know, we were doing that well into the evening.
1: Every day, the cases of Legionnaire's disease grew, and so did concern from the public.
3: It was really hard to talk to some of the family of people when the family members were in hospital in intensive care. And I found myself watching the daily updates because a lot of information was being sought, and I was liaising, I think, with some of the hospitals, with the laboratory, and sort of looking for those updates.
1: From those first four cases that sounded alarm bells in the health department, 125 people were eventually confirmed to have contracted Legionnaire's disease. 4 people died as a direct result of the outbreak. More people likely died from other illnesses exacerbated by the infection.

0: Reports suggest up to 12, but it's hard to know for sure.
1: When you work as an epidemiologist, outbreaks are fascinating and you get really involved in the detail, but those human stories and the way people are impacted is, it's really, really rough to watch.
0: But Jane does believe the quick response of the health department might have prevented some people from getting sicker.
1: Looking back at the information, it looked like that probably triggered more people who were perhaps early in their symptoms to either seek care or for a doctor to be more suspicious that, what this person has, maybe we should test them.
0: Jane was also given the job of collecting as much evidence as possible about how people got infected.
1: So there was the acute phase, but then we pretty quickly realised that we needed to have some pretty firm evidence around this because it became clear that people were pretty unhappy and that this was probably going to go to court.
2: Phyllis Patterson was struck down with Legionnaires' disease after a trip to the aquarium last month. The 69-year-old pensioner spent 6 days in intensive care and she's still on heavy medication. Today she was named as the lead plaintiff in a class action that could cost the aquarium millions.
0: In May of 2000, a class action lawsuit was filed in the Supreme Court of Victoria.
3: We had roughly 144, I think it was, in our group, and I got to meet each one of them.
0: Lawyer Steve Walsh took charge of the case about halfway through.
3: The core of our people had visited the aquarium, so they'd actually entered and gone through and been in the proximity. We did have some members who hadn't been in the aquarium but had just bypassed it. So there was one young fellow in particular who apparently passed the aquarium in the wee hours of the morning after nightclubbing and he contracted Legionella.
0: Wow. So not what you expect on a Saturday night out in Melbourne.
3: Yeah. Not a good place to stop for a smoke or whatever.
0: By the time Steve had inherited the class action, the lead plaintiff, Phyllis Patterson, had died.
3: She was a really brave lady, so you have to be pretty brave to put your hand up and say, I'm going to lead the group. There's a fair bit of pressure on you and you've got a cost risk. If you lose, you could cop the costs of the whole action.
0: When Phyllis died, another lady put her hand up to lead the group, Hilda Hilton.
3: Hilda was English but had migrated to Australia and I got to know Hilda very, very well.
0: Hilda had taken a group of relatives visiting from the UK to the aquarium. She ended up in intensive care for 3 weeks and said her health was never the same. And Hilda's story was just one of many.
3: You get to know the people really well. I visited each of them in their homes and had a chat to them. And they're elderly and infirmed and you sit down, you have a cup of tea with them, you talk to the family members and then, it hits you quite hard. And particularly for Hilda Hilton, who was, I thought, a very brave lady and she would have been in her mid to late 70s, I think, at least when I first met her. She just wanted to soldier on and she kept worrying about, am I doing the right thing for everyone else? She was a tough trooper.
0: Almost 4 years after the outbreak, the trial was set to begin on the 2nd of February 2004.
3: We had Justice Gillard in the Supreme Court lined up to start the case. All paperwork had been done, everything had been filed. We had 6 represented defendants, I think there were. And Hilda came to my office in Lonsdale Street and she was very infirm. She was on a frame and we walked her across the road. It looked like a bit of a circus, but it was the only way to get her to the court.
0: Steve can be seen holding Hilda up as they tried to navigate the stairs outside court.
3: She was very, very nervous. And our QC, Terry Casey, had been in discussions with the other barristers and came out and said, look, they're going to admit liability. Now they've got everyone here and they've seen the whites of their eyes and they know what each other's prepared to contribute. They'll agree to a settlement. And just a flood of relief over Hilda's face. So she said, I don't have to go in and start the case. We said, no. Lots of hugging and, the media throng all wanting to know what's going on because they're looking for, a bit of action in the court. So I think we went off with Hilda and had a cup of tea and I think it was back in my rooms, just somewhere quiet where she could relax and talk it through and know that everyone's going to be looked after. And she passed away, I think it was 4 months after the settlement.
0: Really?
3: Yeah.
0: Wow.
3: And I was close enough to her to go to the funeral with the family and be there and give my condolences. She was a lovely lady and she sort of hung on to make sure that she got the job done for everyone else, which was really touching. It was never about what am I going to get or how does it affect me. It was, am I doing the right thing for everyone else? Because she knew that Phyllis Patterson had passed away and she picked up the torch and running with it. She was really brave.
0: The outbreak at Melbourne Aquarium did lead to change. For example,

0: Well, minimum standards for cooling towers became stricter. But outbreaks still happen, and evidence suggests they're becoming more common.
1: Yeah, well, they definitely have increased.
0: Microbiologist Verlaine Timms says there's been a steady upward trajectory, mostly in Victoria and New South Wales. Some of this can be explained. There are more water cooling towers. Our population is ageing and becoming more vulnerable. Climate change could also play a part. But this isn't the full story.
1: I think we need to understand what is happening in the environments where we're worried about. So I would target water cooling towers, of course, because they cause the biggest problem. And we have to understand the microbial community in that water cooling tower.
0: Dr. Timms says studying the genetic makeup of Legionella could give us answers about why cases are on the rise. But if not, genomics still tells us important information about where outbreaks start and how to stop them.
1: There's been cases in Europe, for instance, where they haven't been able to find the source for 20 years. So they know people will get Legionella from that hotel forever. Do you know what I mean? Like, it's until they can find the source, they can't seem to shut it down. So it is very important to find the source, and genomics has been very, very powerful for that.
0: Still, there's no eliminating Legionella. And Legionella doesn't intend to hurt us. As Dr. Tim says, it's just like any other organism. It wants to survive.
1: I don't think you can ever control all Legionella. They are everywhere and they're very well adapted. And we don't want a sterile environment anyway, but you want to be able to control the Legionella that is sporadically causing us problems.
2: Look, certainly the damages are awarded wouldn't have gone anywhere near compensating them for what they'd gone through.
0: Steve Walsh is a lawyer, not a microbiologist. He dealt with the human consequences of Legionella, and he became a familiar face in the aftermath of the aquarium outbreak. Have you been to the aquarium?
2: I kept away from it for a number of years, thinking I probably wasn't the most person who's going to be welcomed very well. But I have been with my grandchildren on a couple of occasions. And it's a really good venue. It's just a pity that they didn't get it right at the start.
0: Science Fiction Outbreaks is a special series for ABC Radio National. It was made on the lands of the Wurundjeri and Gadigal people. It's reported and presented by me, Belinda Smith. Our producer is Shelby Traynor. Our senior producer is James Bullen. And our sound engineer is Tim Jenkins. If you want to reach out, email us at sciencefiction@abc.net.au. Catch you next week.
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0: ABC News, hello, I'm Satyam Weinstein. Moscow is accusing Ukraine of wanting to prolong the war after one of Russia's biggest oil refineries was attacked. The Rijeka region refinery was hit by Ukrainian drones and missiles hours after Ukraine's President Volodymyr Zelensky announced his country would resume strikes. He says Moscow has failed to respect the energy truce which US President Donald Trump declared on the weekend. Kremlin spokesman Dmitry Peskov is accusing Ukraine and Mr. Zelensky of being unwilling to pursue peace.
1: Strikes against our oil refineries and energy infrastructure have continued throughout this period, so there's nothing new here. The Ukrainian Kyiv regime persists in targeting

0: these facilities, thereby coming into serious conflict with the peace efforts of the United States and American negotiators.
1: Romania's Navy has rescued five crew members from a commercial vessel that caught fire off its Black Sea coast, while it says seven others remain missing. The Defense Ministry says it's investigating whether the chemical tanker, which wasn't carrying any cargo, was hit by a Russian drone in the Black Sea, which is a key route for Ukrainian exports. The BBC's Nick Thorpe has more.
2: The Wine Trader, a tanker travelling under the flag of San Marino from Tunisia to the Romanian port of Sulina, reported several explosions on board at around 7 this morning local time. Earlier this week, two cargo ships were struck by suspected drones off Bulgaria. One sank with the loss of 11 crew. The presidents of Romania and Bulgaria are due to talk today about invoking Article 4 of the NATO treaty. This allows any member state to request consultations with its allies if it believes its territorial integrity or security are threatened.
1: Health officials in Pakistan say at least 34 students and one teacher have been killed after the roof of a school collapsed in Peshawar City in the north of the country. A spokesperson for the hospital says all the children who've been injured are between 6 and 12 years old. The office of Pakistan's president has described it as a heart-wrenching tragedy. Military police have been questioning a person of interest after a serious breach of privacy on board a Royal Australian Navy ship. Chelsea Malunga has the details.
3: A hidden camera was found in a cabin on HMAS Lewin at the weekend, while the survey ship was docked in Cairns in far north Queensland. The ABC understands the device had been placed inside female-only quarters. The Australian Defence Force has released a statement saying a person of interest is now assisting inquiries being made by the Joint Military Police Unit. It says the Navy's focus and priority is providing support to those who've been impacted. The incident has raised concerns among security experts and federal politicians about sexual misconduct and standards within the defence workplace.
1: A 48-year-old patient accused of pouring accelerant on three others in a Sydney hospital on Tuesday night has been remanded in custody following a bedside court hearing. Staff at Prince of Wales Hospital in Randwick extinguished the flames after one of the patients, a 54-year-old man, was set alight with burns to his face and hands. All three patients remain in a stable condition with minor injuries. Animal behaviourists have found that dogs, just like humans, connect sounds with shapes. According to the so-called Buba Kiki effect, humans intuitively associate the made-up word buba with round shapes and kiki with spiky shapes. Researchers in Italy have conducted an experiment with 70 dogs, and when they heard the word buba, the majority of canines looked at the round shape, but when they heard kiki, most concentrated on the spiky shape. Australia's edged out New Zealand 24 points to 22 in an all-time classic to open the Rugby League World Cup. ABC Sports' Andrew Moore reports from the Sydney Football Stadium.
4: The Kiwis were kicking themselves after the game. They had it in hand, but then through two long-range intercepts, Jack Bostock on debut scored in the 20th minute, and 11 minutes later, Tom Trbojevic raced 90 metres to score. Even though it was 5-3 to the Kangaroos, the Kiwis led 16-10, then 22-16, before rare error from Jerome Hughes kicked it on the last with New Zealand on the attack, 7 tackles set for Australia, and it was finished off with a Jack Bostock try, his third of the game in his first game, and Australia wins 24-22 before a great crowd of 41,255.
1: And the Wallaroos say having more games at home will make a big difference as the team builds towards the 2029 Women's Rugby World Cup in Australia. They'll face Scotland in Sydney on Saturday as part of an historic quadruple doubleheader alongside the Wallabies men's and women's sevens team. ABC News.

Welcome to Late Night Live, coming to you from Gadigal Land in Sydney. I'm David Marr. The 1990s saw a huge brawl over the building of a bridge to Little Hindmarsh Island in the mouth of the Murray. Pitted against the Narrangeri people of the island were a couple of influential developers, the South Australian government, the Murdoch press, and the newly elected Howard government. Black and white Australia lives

0: with the results still. Later, I'm talking to the maker of a documentary on Hindmarsh Island that's being premiered this weekend at the Adelaide Film Festival. But first...
1: Hi, I'm Amy Goodman from Democracy Now! Can you tell...
2: I've got to go to another meeting.
1: Can you tell us what you think about President Trump saying climate change is a hoax? You can answer the question. Are you not speaking to the press here?
2: I'm sorry, I'm running late for a meeting.
1: Right, but you weren't running late when you were just standing there, so...
0: For 30 years, reporter Amy Goodman has been dogging politicians, oil companies, presidents and tyrants of all kinds for her radio and television show Democracy Now! That's syndicated to over 1,000 public television and radio stations around the world. For this, she has been awarded many, many prizes for, as one of those prizes put it, independent grassroots political journalism that brings to millions of people the alternative voices that are often excluded by the mainstream media. Now, Oscar-nominated filmmakers Carl Diehl and Tia Lesson have turned the cameras on her for their documentary Steal This Story, Please, which opens next week in selected cinemas across Australia. Amy Goodman joins me from New York. Amy, welcome to Late Night Live.
1: It's great to be with you, David.
0: That soundbite was you chasing an American official called Wells Griffith up three or four flights of stairs, peppering him with questions all the way. I mean, it goes on and on, and there's yet another flight of stairs and another flight of stairs. And when you get to the top, Amy, you're barely puffing. I was so impressed. By God, you're fit.
1: You know, that was quite a scene. It was in Katowice, Poland. It was 2018. It was the UN Climate Summit. And the convention center was built on the model of a coal mine. And it was built on a coal mine. So they had often steps going up that went nowhere. So he'd have to come back as he was running away, come back right into me. And that was just a snippet of the race I had to partake in to try to get some questions answered. He would later become the Undersecretary of Energy. His family had a gas station in Alabama. It was critical, as President Trump had pulled the U.S. out of the Paris Climate Agreement, to get some answers. We're talking about the fate of the planet. This was no joke, even though it did leave me breathless.
0: And barely. And it was a great way for the documentary to open. But now, tell me, what is it like for you, a journalist, to have the cameras turn on you? You're not pointing the cameras now. They are pointing at you.
1: Well, that was the hard part. I'm a very private person. But, you know, to have two Oscar-nominated stalkers in my life for years, I felt was a small price to pay for getting the word out about independent media. The idea that there would be a media that, when we cover war and peace, we're not brought to you by the weapons manufacturers. When we cover the climate catastrophe, we're not brought to you by the oil, gas, and coal companies. When we cover inequality, we're not brought to you by the banks and the other financial institutions, but by the listeners, the readers, the viewers, for us in the United States and around the world. I really do think that independent media is what will save us.
0: And you ceded all editorial control to the documentary makers? You didn't keep a little bit of power up your sleeve?
1: I live in a river called denial. And it was very hard to take. I put it out of my mind. No, they had control of this documentary. They had both the 30-year archive of Democracy Now! We just celebrated our 30th anniversary, this daily grassroots global independent international investigative news hour, and also my family's video and photographs. You know, I think from the beginning at Democracy Now!, well, you see it in the title, Steal This Story, Please. That's
0: our
1: philosophy.
0: Now, what's that getting at?
1: Well, I consider an exclusive a failure, right? Steal this story, please. If we're the only ones to broadcast it, that is not enough. We have, for example, the standoff at Standing Rock covering the indigenous-led

0: uprising against the Dakota Access Pipeline in North Dakota. It was 2016. Donald Trump was running against Hillary Clinton the first time around for president. Yet the corporate network reporters who were running the debates weren't even raising the issue of climate change, let alone this historic gathering. And so we went out there and we covered the protests, the indigenous people coming up on property they consider their sacred burial ground. And they were met by guards with dogs. They were bitten, they were maced, they were beaten, but they stood their ground. And we got that video, we posted it online, we were out there in North Dakota, and within 24 hours, there were 14 million views. You know, when I was invited into CNN and MSNBC, now it's called MS Now, I would say to the host, why aren't you covering the climate catastrophe more? And they would say, the corporate executives upstairs say people's eyeballs will roll. That was hardly the case. Any corporate network executive would drool to get those 14 million views. People care. If they see what's happening, and that has always been our philosophy, steal this story, please.
1: Because, as you show again and again in the documentary, what you're up against is not poor reporting, but a complete failure to report, silence.
0: That's right. I deeply believe it's our job to go to where silence is. And you know, David, it's not actually quiet there. It's raucous. It's rowdy. People are organizing. It just doesn't hit the corporate media radar screen. That's where Democracy Now! Lives. And by the way, I don't call the corporate media the mainstream media. I think we're mainstream. I really think that those who care about war and peace, those who care about the climate issue, those who care about racial justice and LGBTQ issues and the immigrant crackdown are not a fringe minority, not even a silent majority, but the silenced majority, silenced by the corporate media, which is why we have to take the media back.
1: On ABC Radio National, this is Late Night Live. I'm David Marr, and I'm talking to independent journalist Amy Goodman, whose career is being celebrated in a documentary just about to be released in Australia called Steal This Story. Amy, you mentioned before home movies, and the home movies are so beautiful. And it made me wonder, how much does journalism owe to Jewish kids who are raised to question everything?
0: Well, that was certainly my story, but I don't think it's limited to Jews. I think Hindus and Muslims, agnostics, atheists, Christians, I think people are raised in all different ways. But my grandfather was an Orthodox rabbi on my mother's side. My father's side, my great-grandfather, Hasidic rabbi, ran the Henry Street Synagogue on the Lower East Side of Manhattan. And I was always raised to question. I would debate at the dinner table. We would eat and we would fight. We would argue and we would love each other. And, you know, my family, some survived the Holocaust, some didn't. I grew up in the shadow of that. In the film, you see me go to Rivne, which was outside of Lviv. To my grandmother's birthplace. She was a woman of three centuries. She lived, she was born in 1897, died in 2005. Okay, when she was 107, she complained of corns on her toes. When I would come to visit her once, she would say, "No, Emily, you cannot come today. I'm heavily drugged." And she didn't take drugs. And I said, "What do you mean, Grandmama? What do you mean you're heavily drugged?" She said, "I took a half an aspirin about a week ago. I'm still feeling the effects."
1: And she demands that you comb your hair.
0: That's right. And I do it at least once a week in her honor. But that issue of the Holocaust has so, and interestingly, the directors, Carl Diehl and Tia Lesson, Tia is the daughter of a Holocaust survivor. So we had that in common. And I, as I was raised in Hebrew school and in regular school, I would always look at who helped us, who helped the Jews, right? And especially the non-Jews. Why would someone risk their family, their own life, to hide a kid in a basement or a family?

0: in a barn or an attic. They were called the righteous. And, you know, all over my community, we learned never again. That was the mantra after the Holocaust. And that never again means never again for anyone, anywhere. And that's what informs so much of what I do. From my coverage of East Timor, something you in Australia know a lot about, but in the United States, they didn't. We were connected to East Timor in the United States through the barrel of a gun. And I felt it was critical that we expose that. Or whether we're covering Gaza, where over 250 journalists, Palestinian journalists, have been killed by the Israeli military. We would continually go, and we still do, to Palestinian journalists, the ones who have survived, because international journalists were kept out of Gaza. It is critical we bring out those voices of people who are there on the ground, not your typical pundits who know so little about so much, explaining the world to us and getting it so wrong.
1: Amy, was it hard for you to begin reporting Palestine as you did decades ago? With such clarity, was it hard as a Jewish kid?
0: I mean, it's horrendous what has taken place there. So that is what is painful. And whether we're talking about the bravery of people there trying to build community, of the doctors, of the teachers, of the artists, of the journalists, or whether we're talking about what happened in East Timor, you know, a third of the population killed by an army in Indonesia that was armed, trained, and financed by the United States. 90% of the weapons used were from the United States. It's just our obligation to present these voices.
1: Were you ever tempted by a career at CNN or, you know, one of the big commercial networks, or were you always heading to independent journalism?
0: I was lucky enough to find at the beginning of my career what people seek their whole professional lives, and that's independence. I really do think independent media is what will save us. I consider community radio, public access TV, public broadcasting, PBS television, in the United States and around the world. I consider independent theaters, where Still the Story, Please, is playing. I consider all of these places libraries. My father sat on the library board for I don't know how many decades in our community. Libraries, theaters, public radio and television. I consider these places sanctuaries of dissent. It's dissent that will save us, especially now. I'm speaking to you from the United States, where the president has called the media the enemy of the people. Nothing can be further from the truth. Of course, so much of what President Trump says couldn't be further from the truth. He has banned journalists. He has attacked journalists, particularly women journalists and women journalists of color. He has sued news organizations. Too many of them have caved. I have trained many journalists who go into the corporate media, but also who stay in independent media. And it's up to all of us to build a media that is truly independent. We're supposed to hold those in power to account. We are not a party to the parties.
1: Amy, has Trump come after Democracy Now?
0: We keep broadcasting every day. He most recently has tried to ban CNN, MS Now, and the news organization Politico from the White House. And a Trump-appointed judge said no. Right. We have in the United States the First Amendment, which is about freedom of speech and freedom of the press. And the flip side of freedom of the press is the public's right to know. That's what makes a meaningful democracy. And that's why this amendment is so sacred and must be protected. You know, in addition to Carl Diehl and Tia Lesson, the directors, the executive producers are the actor Rosario Dawson, the musician Tom Morello, and Jane Fonda. Now, Jane is the Oscar, winning actor. And Jane is so interesting because her dad, the actor Henry Fonda, started the Committee to Protect the First Amendment in 1947 to protect against the McCarthy era in the United States, the blacklisting of so many. Now, 80 years later, Jane Fonda has revived that committee because she sees the threat to creatives, to directors, to writers, to actors, to journalism, as a threat to democracy. And we all have to work together to ensure that there is a public space that is broad, that is wide enough to center the voices of people that have been so often excluded.
1: Amy, broadcasting takes money and you have to eat. Where does the money come from to keep this operation alive?
0: You know, we started 30 years ago as the only daily election show in public broadcasting on 9 stations. It was going to finish up that election year. I think President Clinton was reelected that year. But there was such a demand for it to continue because we bring out the authentic voices of people closest to a story that it kept going. And then it grew and grew. And now, as you said, it's on over 1,500 public radio stations and television stations around the world. We're not brought to you by the weapons manufacturers or the oil, gas, and coal companies. We're brought to you by the listeners, the readers, the viewers of Democracy Now! And at democracynow.org. 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Alive. We just had our 30th anniversary. 2,000 people came out at Riverside Church, the historic church where Dr. King spoke a year to the day before he was assassinated. He gave his famous address against the war in Vietnam, saying, "My country, the United States, is the greatest purveyor of violence on earth." He was pilloried by the corporate media, but he just kept moving on. He said, "We have to take on the pillars of racism, materialism, and militarism." So we had our big event there, and Michael Stipe of REM sang. Juan Gonzalez, one of the great journalists of our time, he's one of the co-founding hosts of Democracy Now! 30 years ago. Patti Smith sang, and then Bruce Springsteen came out and sang Streets of Minneapolis, about the brave people of Minneapolis who won't let immigrants die alone, who ensure that they're protected. And then they all got together and sang Patti Smith's iconic song, People Have the Power. And that's what I believe, that we need a media that covers the movements that make history and that will determine the future.
1: You say in the documentary, and I think it's one of the truest things you say in the documentary, that radio is a medium of connection and love. But you went to television, or went to both. Why did you feel you needed cameras? Why did you feel you needed pictures as well as sound? Is that essential now for getting the message across?
0: Well, I mean, radio is closest to my heart, but it's not about if you think what we're saying is important, you have to come to us. I believe we have to be where people are, and that means everywhere, whether it's on television, whether it's video, whether it's in social media, YouTube, TikTok, whether it's Instagram, whether it's Facebook. I mean, and we can't even imagine what's coming next. But we've got to be everywhere, so it's easy for people to access. It is critical. I always think of Mamie Till, whose son Emmett Till was 14 years old, and he was lynched in the South by a white mob. And when his body was sent back to Chicago for the wake and the funeral, she said, "I want the casket open. I want the world to see the ravages of racism, the brutality of bigotry, and so thousands saw. And Jet Magazine and other Black publications showed his mutilated, distended head. I do think we need to show the images, whether we're describing them on radio or showing the pictures, because I think if people around the world saw the images of war, you know, saw the kids in Iran and Minab the first day of the U.S. attack on Iran, where the U.S. sadly bombed a children's school and killed over 150 people, including teachers and children. If we see the images, if we talk to the people who survive, I think that people are essentially good, and they would say we can't afford war in the 21st century.
1: Has your reporting ever put the survival of Democracy Now at risk?
0: I mean, we just follow the tenets of good journalism. Sure, we've done controversial things, broadcasting the voices of people on death row like Mumia Abu-Jamal. And sometimes a radio station will take us off the air. In that case, it was the radio stations in Pennsylvania where Mumia Abu-Jamal was imprisoned. But interestingly enough, that led to stations all over the country picking us up, more stations. You know, I think there is a resistance to censorship. It's just natural for people. It's absolutely critical we get all the information, and then people can make up their own minds. And I hope that's what we do every day at Democracy Now!
1: You have a bit of a talent for being on the ground when appalling things happen. And Democracy Now!, as far as I understand the geography of Manhattan, was not far away, just round the corner from the Twin Towers when they were brought down. And you, at Democracy Now!, broke the story of the health effects of, well, the atmosphere, the smoke, the rubble. How's your own health? Are you okay after that?
0: Well, my colleague, Juan Gonzalez, he was working for two DNs, Democracy Now! And the New York Daily News. And he was doing front page stories that were headlined, for example, Toxic Nightmare. And as the officials, you know, the mayor of America, they called him Rudy Giuliani, and others, government officials were saying, business as usual, you can come back, it's all safe. Juan was reporting on the Daily, at the Daily News and on Democracy Now!, far from the truth, that this was a toxic nightmare. I was down there near Ground Zero. I stayed there because we were broadcasting at the time from an old firehouse. It's a community media center, and it was within the evacuation zone. I knew the police, if I left, would not let me come back. So I stayed there day after day because I felt it was so critical to get the stories out from there. Sure, I cough. I've coughed since then. And, you know, who knows what are the other ailments? I can just say that Juan says in the documentary, the only thing he got wrong is he said that people would be dying within 20 years of the toxins. And in fact, they were dying within 5 years. More, this is now the 25th anniversary of 9/11. More people have died since then because of that toxic brew than died on that day, 9/11, 2001.
1: And you can still run up five flights of stairs, peppering some poor official with questions. So in fairly good shape. How much longer do you go for? I mean, is this an endless prospect for you, or is there some other life after journalism?
0: I mean, I love what I do, and I work with a brain trust of people committed to independent media. And I am so excited, as we have come past our 30th year, to continue these broadcasts. I'm already thinking about what we're doing tomorrow, and, you know, taking on everything from artificial intelligence to the endless wars that the U.S. is involved with, and also teaching generations of young people, journalists and non-journalists. You know, they come to watch Democracy Now! In the morning. We broadcast from 8 to 9 live in the morning, and then it's shows all over the world at different times. And it's just critical. I mean, I think media, independent media, is the way we can fight for democracy. I don't think you ever achieve democracy. I think

0: Back in the 1990s, a couple of developers, the Chapmans, decided to expand their marina on Hindmarsh Island in the mouth of the Murray. The few hundred people who lived on the island went back and forth by ferry, but to make their fortune, the Chapmans needed a bridge, a big bridge. Opposing them were the Narangeri women of the island that they call Kamarunk, women arguing that the bridge would destroy a place of birth, burial, ceremony and secret women's business. So began a brawl for over a decade in parliaments, courts and the press, where Rupert Murdoch's Adelaide Daily, The Advertiser, ruthlessly pushed the claim that the secret women's business of the Narangeri was a hoax. Premiering at the Adelaide Film Festival this weekend is a document about those battles over the bridge. Kamarunk, Sacred Women's Business, written and directed by Tracy Rigney. Tracy is a Whatjibaluk and Narangeri woman, and she joins me from Dimboola, of all places, in Victoria. Tracy, welcome.
1: Thanks, David.
0: We're also joined by the native title lawyer, Steve Kenny, who acted for the Narangeri in the High Court. Steve, also welcome to Late Night Live.
2: Thank you, David.
0: Tracy, so much ink has been spilt over Hindmarsh Island. So much has been said. So many speeches have been made. Why a documentary now?
1: I think it's timely, and I think there's been enough time in between since the fight. And, you know, we've got some elders who are still with us, and they are ready to tell the story. And I guess I have just been really privileged to help out with that. But, you know, it has been for them a really kind of re-traumatizing experience to go through it all again. But I feel, you know, that with all of that, we can also look at allowing them to heal. It's really important to get the truth out there. It's really about truth telling.
0: And if I have this right, this beautiful documentary is told from their point of view.
1: Absolutely. Like, it was really clear from the beginning that we really wanted to focus on centering the women's voices, the women who were at the heart of this huge epic saga, you know, and in their own voices, which is beautiful. Like, I guess with all of the media at the time documenting this dispute as it was going on, the beauty for me was that we have this treasure trove of archive. So it is also the women in their own voices. Yeah, it's been amazing.
0: And you have, I mean, the star of the show is Doreen Catanieri. And she, I understand, is no longer with us. But there she is, talking so beautifully, rolling her cigarettes. By God, she could roll a mean cigarette, couldn't she?
1: She could. And you know what? It's been amazing to help tell this story. But at the same time, I wish I got to meet them. Like, there was just so many of these amazing, staunch Narangeri warrior women that I never had the chance to meet, but I feel like I kind of know them anyway. And it's been amazing also engaging, daughters and family members of these amazing women who were at the forefront of this fight.
0: And the technical difficulty for them, and a technical difficulty for the documentary maker, is what mattered to them cannot be spoken.
1: Yes, I don't even know. You know, I don't know. I don't even know the knowledge myself. But you know what? I respect that. And I don't even assume to one day get told that knowledge. That's what our culture's like. You know, you have to earn that right to be privileged to that kind of knowledge.
0: Tracy, from the first, when the notion of a bridge, which the Chapmans wanted and the government wanted, when that notion was put forward, there were instant objections to it, and there was a pretty swift decision made that it should not be built. Who made that decision?

0: Well, initially it was the men, the Ngarangeri men, who were trying to fight to stop the bridge. So some elders down there were trying to, I guess, fight on behalf of the community. And I guess they could only take it so far, but they knew that that area was very significant to the Ngarangeri women. So it kind of got to the point where the men had to hand the fight over to the women, like the women had to take it on because they knew the stories and the connections associated with that. So, yeah, Auntie Doreen was, I guess, instrumental in all of that, but it was all of the women collectively coming together and having a big yarn and a big meeting and deciding on how to look at getting the bridge. Like this development stopped because it was going to intrude on not just tangible cultural heritage, but also intangible cultural heritage of Kamarank.
1: So they briefed the archaeologist Neil Draper, and Neil Draper gave evidence to an inquiry which was held under the South Australian Aboriginal Heritage Act. And the result of that inquiry was what?
0: Well, he did seem to find that there was tangible cultural heritage, and he also looked at that the Chapmans, the developers, had to consult with the local Ngarrindjeri community around this development. And as it turns out, those consultations never occurred.
1: Right, but from the very start, it was clear in both official and local circles that this bridge had significant difficulties for the Ngarrindjeri people. What happened after that inquiry? What was the next step taken?
0: When the women came together, which was around 93, 94, that's when they wrote, I believe, to Federal Minister Robert Ticknor to put a ban on the bridge being built.
1: Steve, at the beginning, there was very clear opposition to the building of the bridge from the Ngarrindjeri people, and they appeared to have support from the South Australian government at that point. But how was that support undercut?
2: Well, the issue with it was that when the Chapmans wanted to expand their marina, they required a bank loan to do it. And during a state election period, the government had agreed that they would give a government guarantee to assist on the building of the bridge to Hindmarsh Island. So the government always had a conflict because they'd promised the bank. I know it's more complicated than that. The Chapmans had a debt to an earlier bank, but the new bank required a government guarantee that the bridge would be built. The government gave that guarantee, and thereafter the South Australian government were always on the hook to develop it, and they agreed to the development despite the objection of the Ngarrindjeri people. And then subsequently, there was a meeting, particularly the women, that was where they met with Dean Fergie, the anthropologist, who then assisted them in writing the letter to Ticknor with the women's business. So that's how that all kicked off.
1: So what we're talking about are the last days of the Keating government. And
2: Yes.
1: Robert Ticknor was the Minister for Aboriginal Affairs, and so they handed the matter to him. Now, it's important for us to understand what documents went to Ticknor and where those documents also ended up, Steve.
2: Yes, it is. It is, and because this is the crux of the matter, that the secret women's business was posted to Ticknor's office, but when the post arrived in Canberra, it didn't end up in Ticknor's office. It ended up in the hands of another politician from South Australia, Ian McLaughlin, and Ian McLaughlin then tabled it at Parliament and accused Ticknor of being careless with the material. But in fact, neither Ticknor nor the department that sent it to him had been. And that's caused McLaughlin ultimately, and to give him credit, he resigned his shadow cabinet position over it. So it severely impacted what he viewed as a glowing career.
1: Because this extraordinary bungle, which sent the papers to the

0: position, there was in that bundle an envelope containing what Cheryl Saunders, the lawyer, had been told about the secret women's business. And on the outside of the envelope, it said, not to be read by anyone. This is secret women's business. But Ian McLaughlin copied it and distributed it widely. So that was the end of his political career for a bit.
1: Yes.
0: But pumping all through this are the allegations that the Narangeri people are having everybody on, that this is actually a hoax. How did those claims, Tracy, come about?
2: So leading up to, actually, not, it wasn't long after Ian McLaughlin stood down from the front bench and went to the back bench that a number of stories started to circulate in the media going against what the women were saying about the island. And it eventually led to a snap royal commission being called by the government, the SA government at the time, under the leadership of Dean Brown. So began, a royal commission into the spiritual beliefs of the Ngarangeri women. And that happened in 1995, so just a year before the Howard government came to power. And the findings of that royal commission were that the women were fabricators and lies about Kumarank and their culture.
0: The Adelaide Advertiser reports were relying on a few dissident women, Narangeri women, who said they'd never heard of any of this stuff, and a man, a Narangeri man, who claimed that, in fact, it had all been made up by the men. Now, what happened to those allegations?
2: So in the lead up to the Royal Commission, there were many media interviews done with the so-called dissident women and with a man by the name of Uncle Doug Miller. And there was one report where it appears that he was quite intoxicated and he was speaking out against the women, saying that, yes, you know, they are fabricators of culture. And I think 2 days later, that's when the Snap Royal Commission was called. Anyway, during the Royal Commission itself, this same man, Uncle Doug, basically said that he wants to take back all that he said. He was clearly not thinking right and he wasn't telling the truth. So running alongside this as well were the dissident women speaking out that the women's business doesn't exist.
1: Following the tabling of the documents by Ian McLaughlin, one of the dissident women gave a speech in Murray Bridge that I'm told where she said that she'd never heard of the women's business. And word of this got back to Ian McLaughlin. And my understanding is that he then contacted a then Channel 10 reporter by the name of Chris Kenny, who then went and interviewed this dissident woman. And the story started to change to be, I've never heard of it, and therefore it can't be true. And later, Chris Kenny interviewed Doug Miller in circumstances that people felt a little concerned about whether or not Doug had been drinking. There were those sort of allegations. And Doug, at that time, accused or did say that the women had fabricated it. So that was the kickoff for the Royal Commission. And yes, later on, Doug did recant on that.
0: And yet the Royal Commissioner took no notice of this.
1: Yes, he wasn't subpoenaed and he didn't appear at the Royal Commission.
0: Tracy, were the women willing to speak to that Royal Commission?
2: So the women came together, as they do, lots of meetings, and they all decided to boycott that commission, that Royal Commission. And their lawyer, I believe, I mean, Steve could probably speak to this because I think Steve was actually there representing the men. Lawyer actually did a statement, read their statement out. So they had this beautiful long statement stating why they refused to participate in the Royal Commission. And, their lawyer read that out to Judge Iris Stevens, who was, I guess, presiding over the Royal Commission.
0: Steve, what was the statement?

0: The statement was essentially a statement that what they had told Tickner was true, that they stood by that story and that it was a genuine belief of the Ngarrindjeri women. And because it was a confidential story, they were not prepared to talk to the Royal Commission about it. The men did give evidence during the Royal Commission, but of course not about the women's business. But they did it because they were the ones being accused of fabricating the evidence. And of course, that was entirely untrue. And also to support the anthropologist, Dean Fergie, who was also very central to that Royal Commission.
1: So by the time the Howard government was elected, a Royal Commission had found against the women, the Federal Court had found against the women, the South Australian government was acting against the women, and when the Howard government was elected, the Howard government was hostile to the women. And yet, Tracy, they kept fighting.
2: Yeah, they're warrior women. And that's what I've come to really love and admire and respect about them, learning about all of this. They never stopped fighting. And after the Royal Commission, they actually banded together and helped organise the Long Walk, which happened from Adelaide CBD on Garniyarta, and they walked for about 5 days down to Rui to Kutangua, and I guess along the way they had a lot of supporters. Yeah, they were really strong, staunch, resilient women and never gave up the fight.
1: It was a huge issue, wasn't it? I mean, the whole of the press, I was, one of the people reporting it, the whole of the press was involved at this point. It was an enormous issue about the response of Australia to the findings of the High Court, first in Mabo and then in Wick. And it didn't end there, because the Howard government decided that they would put a little piece of legislation through Parliament which specifically excluded Hindmarsh Island from heritage protection. Steve, what was that about?
0: After the Tickner ban and after the Royal Commission, we again applied under the Commonwealth legislation for a new reporter to be appointed to examine the whole story and go back to the federal minister to see if he would ban it again. And they appointed Judge Matthews from the federal court as the reporter. But because she was a sitting federal court judge, the chaplains challenged her capacity to sit and were upheld in the High Court. So that did not proceed. And we were going, all right, we need another reporter. If you're going to do this, you need to do it properly. And at that stage, the federal government, the Howard government, introduced legislation to remove the Hindmarsh Island from the Aboriginal Heritage Act, which would enable it to be protected. And initially, the Labor Party supported it. But about 6 months later, Kim Beazley volunteered in a press conference that if they reintroduced the bill, Labor would then support the removal of the Hindmarsh Island area. I think it was purely a political ploy from his position. And that led then for us to challenge the validity of what's known as the Hindmarsh Island Bridge Act.
1: Right. But, I mean, this sounds like the most extraordinary legal tangle. It is, in fact, beautifully and smoothly dealt with in the documentary. But these little steps matter a great deal in explaining this attitude of the new government. And Steve, if I've got it right, Labor actually initially opposed Howard's plan, but then they buckled and allowed it through. And you then took the matter to the High Court. Now, the Chapmans loved lawyers, didn't they? There's no doubt about that. They were keen litigants themselves. And once the bridge had been given, by federal government and by the state government the go-ahead, they went back to court. Steve, what was that about, and what was the upshot of that?
0: They went back to court, and they didn't sue the Ngarrindjeri people because, of course, they didn't have any money, but they sued Dean Fergie and the Adelaide University consulting arm, Luminous, And so suddenly we had a case where they were alleging that the whole story was a fabrication, and Dean Fergie, as the anthropologist, was negligent in failing to realise it was a fabrication. And they were relying very heavily on the findings of the Royal Commission, which, of course, were deeply flawed.
1: And who did they find themselves up in front of?
0: They found themselves in front of Justice Von Dusa, a South Australian federal court judge, who had a very good reputation as being an excellent judge. And in this case, not only did Dean Fergie give evidence, but the women also gave evidence to the court.
1: And Von Dusa came to what conclusion?
0: Von Dusa's conclusion that the Chapmans had to prove, on the balance of probabilities, that it was a fabricated story. And Von Dusa found that it wasn't, that they just did not prove that it was fabricated, and effectively cleared the women. So they were really able, in the end, to tell their story without revealing what the secret women's business was. But Von Dusa effectively believed them. And as Auntie Maggie Jacobs said on the day after, and I still remember standing there, she said, "I knew I wasn't a liar all along." She was so lovely.
1: Tracy, how did the women celebrate that decision?
2: I think it was bittersweet, really, because initially it was the fight to protect Coomerang and its sacred waters. And then the fight turned into kind of fighting for their livelihoods because they were attacked as liars. So, you know, it was a bittersweet thing, because then when that Von Dusa ruling was handed down, the bridge was already built. Like, it had already been constructed, and it was there since March that same year. And that was August when Von Dusa handed down that judgment. So, you know, yes, bittersweet. That's kind of all I can say.
1: We've got a grab of Doreen Catinieri reflecting on the whole mess.
3: I don't take diaries or notebooks. I keep everything in my head. At least I know these white fellas can't get it then. And they have to cut my head open. No, I don't record things. And that was my biggest mistake, putting black history on white paper. And I don't think I'll ever do it again.
1: Tracy, that's one of the great moments in the documentary. It's such a magnificent statement.
0: That was great.
2: It's iconic. That line is so iconic. And I think for Auntie Doreen's journey throughout the fight for Coomerang, like, that was the biggest thing for her. You know, we come from, you know, oral tradition of storytelling and handing down of knowledge. And I believe it took her about 6 weeks or so to decide on whether she would write that knowledge down on paper and hand it over to other people outside of our culture. And that was a huge lesson for her to never do that ever again.
1: The bridge is not just a little bridge. It's a huge bridge. And painted along its sides are kind of Aboriginal illustrations. Does that make you feel any better about the bridge, Tracy?
2: No, it doesn't. I don't feel better about it at all. It really is such an ugly concrete monster, as Auntie Doreen would refer to it. It is a concrete monster, and it just really negatively impacts that landscape, and it shouldn't be there.
1: Did the Chapmans prosper? Did it at least make the Chapmans rich?
2: I believe that they had the marina for a number of years, actually.
0: The Chapmans marina did not do well, and the company that owned the marina went into liquidation at one stage. But then the Chapmans did buy it back out. And there was rumours of various people funding them to do it, including the rumours of the National Farmers Federation, things like that. I doubt if they're true. But one day I did ask their lawyer, I said, "Where'd they get the money from?" And he went, "Secret banking business."
1: Ah! Now, look, this is not dealt with in the documentary, but, Steve, I want to discuss it with you. This case went to the High Court. And the argument in the High Court was that when the Constitution was amended in 1967 to give the Commonwealth the power to legislate in Indigenous affairs, that only gave them the right to legislate for the benefit of the Aboriginal people. Now, what did the High Court make of that argument?
0: Yes, that was our argument, that the voting and the vote was, you know, to pass legislation for the benefit of Aboriginal people, not to allow the government to pass laws to their detriment. And our argument was that the High Court Act was to the detriment of Aboriginal people, as it very clearly was. But ultimately, the High Court decided that a parliament effectively has the power to, if it has a power to make a law, it also has a power to unmake that law, which is they've taken a right that the parliament had previously given. They could also take that right away. And so they upheld the High Marsh Island Bridge Act.
1: And it just brought back memories of wily old Billy Wentworth back in 1967 saying, you can't do it this way. If you do it this way, they'll be able to legislate against Aborigines. You got to do it another way. But he wasn't listened to. But he was right, wasn't he, Steve?
0: He was absolutely right, and I fear that we may see more of it coming.
1: Thank you both for talking to us on Late Night Live.
0: Thank you, David.
1: I've been talking to Tracy Rigney, who's the writer-director of Coomerang, Sacred Women's Business, this wonderful documentary which is to appear for the first time at the Adelaide Film Festival this Sunday, and also to Steve Kenny, who is a player in this complex but extraordinarily important story of the fight against, the failed fight against, the Hindmarsh Island Bridge. And that's the show in the week. Thanks, as always, to the Late Night Live team, to the producers, Catherine Zengra, Anne Arnold and Ali Benton, and to our executive producer, Jack Schmidt. Catch you next time.
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6: Coming up tonight on Away, three First Nations writers join me in a panel discussion around the importance and challenges that come with book rankings. 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Then for Word Up, Arnie Beth Wright shares the well-won word for respect. That's all coming up on Away, but right now, it's time for the news.
7: ABC News with Satyam Weinstein. The owner of a school in Peshawar, northwestern Pakistan, has been arrested after its roof collapsed, killing at least 34 people, mainly children. Here's the BBC's Caroline Davies.
8: In the minutes after the collapse, there was a desperate scramble to try to free children caught under the rubble. Some rescuers carried debris in trays over their heads. Others pushed the rubble away with their bare hands and shovels. One witness says that he pulled out more than six children. At the time, he says that they were talking, but he later found out that they had died. According to police, the three-story structure had substandard roof slabs. The roof appears to have collapsed onto the floor below, causing it in turn to cave in.
7: This year's Nobel Peace Prize recipient Navi Pillay has labelled US President Donald Trump's behaviour as pathetic after she was given the award. Following the announcement earlier this week, Mr. Trump took to social media claiming he'd settled eight wars and that no one had ever heard of the humanitarian lawyer and former International Criminal Court judge. The US also imposed sanctions on the ICC almost immediately afterwards. Ms. Pillay says she's proud of her work and isn't bothered by Mr. Trump's views.
9: It is such pathetic behaviour to be asking for an award. I'm very pleased the Nobel Selection Committee indicated the grounds why. I have 60 years of working in the human rights and justice fields, so it's hardly a record to balance with a politician who's asking for the award.
7: That of a parliamentary inquiry into the redress scheme for child sexual abuse survivors says they hope the progress will be made at a meeting with the Social Services Minister. The inquiry recommends redress applications should be extended from next June to December and for processing to continue until all have been addressed. The government says it's waiting on a separate review to be completed before moving forward. However, Labor MP and victim survivor Jodie Belair says she's confident the right outcome will be achieved.
10: Michael Mann. Anthrop is delivering the second statutory review in November. So that will work, I believe, in lockstep with the report that we've done and reinforce the recommendations.
7: If you or someone you know is in an abusive situation, contact Full Stop Australia on 1800 Full Stop. That's 1800 385 578. The National Union of Students wants the federal government to increase the youth allowance payment, while Anglicare Australia is calling for it to be abolished. Anglicare's latest report says the student income support system is failing and students are falling behind and instead want young people to be paid the same as other adults. Union President Felix Hughes says rather than scrapping the payment, he wants to see it improved.
11: Students right now don't have enough money to live on and they shouldn't be denied support because of what their parents earn. What we're calling for, however, is for youth allowance to be increased above the poverty line and for the age of independence to be abolished.
7: There's concerns trust in the Australian Defence Force may be impacted after a recording device was found in a female-only cabin of a Navy ship. A military and civilian investigation's underway following the discovery on the HMAS Lewin while it was docked at Cairns. Expert associate at the ANU National Security College, Jennifer Parker, says all Australians should be able to have complete trust in the military.
12: If something has happened that is as reported, those people need to be held accountable. The majority of that ship's company worked very hard, and I think that they would be absolutely aghast. And I think that we should acknowledge how difficult it must be for those serving on board. One of the key things about serving on board a warship in our nation is that trust is critical. And if the allegations are true, that means that trust has been eroded and impacted.
7: YouTube Music will start adding labels to songs created primarily using generative AI. It's the latest streaming service to use transparency tags after Spotify began earlier this year and Apple Music announced a similar move. The Kangaroos say they have plenty of room for improvement after a 24-22 win over the Kiwis to open the Rugby League World Cup at Sydney Football Stadium. New Zealand was the better side for much of the game, but starring roles from Reece Walsh and Jack Bostock helped Australia secure the win. Kangaroos captain Isaiah Yeo has told ABC Sport his side knows it can do better.
13: I thought we just made it harder on ourselves than what they did, particularly in that first half. Whether it was errors, discipline, sort of just let them to sort of roll. We had to absorb. I thought we did that pretty well, to be fair, come up with two intercept tries. But then the second half, we probably steadied the chip a little. I thought Tommy Dearden was outstanding for us. And then Jackie Bostock came up with some huge plays at the end.
7: And a record 11.5 million Australian adults now hold investments outside their superannuation and main home. The ASX says shares are the most widely held assets, followed by residential property, exchange-traded funds, term deposits and cryptocurrency. You're up to date with ABC News.
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0: The best stories aren't necessarily the ones that have been written down. Sometimes they're spoken, sometimes performed. And yes, sometimes they're printed on a page. But no matter how you encounter it, you can tell a good story by the way you feel it and remember it. Yam Amalia, and welcome to Away, the home of Indigenous arts and culture on ABC Radio National. I am Rudy Bremer, and coming up, you'll hear from Bruce Pascoe, Melanie Sayward, and Curly Saunders. Three very well-read writers, as they reflect on the impact of book ranking lists like Radio National's Top 100 Countdown. Plus, for Word Up, Annie Beth Wright shares the well-worn word for something we all need a little of. So, stay with me, here on Away. Almost a year ago, ABC Radio National held its first ever Top 100 Books Countdown. Around 280,000 people voted for their favourite book of the 21st century. And Brisbane-based author Trent Dalton took out first place for Boy Swallows Universe, followed by The Book Thief. Interestingly, 4 of the top 10 books and 26 of the top 100 books were by Australian authors. But only 3 of those books were written by Black authors. In just a few days, you'll find out the winner of Radio National's next Top 100 Countdown, where people across the country voted for their favourite Australian book. As I cast my votes, I wondered what a countdown like this does for First Nations storytellers. Lucky for me, Sydney Writers Festival and Radio National gave me the opportunity to put that question to 3 writers. Acclaimed author of Dark Emu, Bruce Pascoe, academic and romance writer Melanie Sayward, and artist, poet and singer Curly Saunders. All 3 joined me at the State Library of New South Wales last month to talk books, storytelling, and the purpose behind book countdowns. Here's Bruce Pascoe.
1: I think it's part of the colonial world to have a league ladder of some kind. And the whole idea of a top 20 or a top 100, it's part and parcel of the way the Western world sees itself. It's so individualistic. That whole idea of the Enlightenment and the power of the individual, the rights of the individual, and all of those rights came with no responsibilities. And that's where you get this stratification of not only of society but of the arts. And there's so much listening to music and watching dance but not participating in the art, not dancing yourself, not singing yourself, not participating in your culture. You're the voyeur of the culture. And, you know, my brain's all scrambled because I'm talking about a book that's coming out at the end of the month, which talks about the European mind. And I think that league ladder of books is a very European idea.
2: Mm. I took to social media as soon as I saw it was announced because I could see what was going to happen. I think I was in class with my students and I said, oh, Trent Dalton's going to win that. I said, I'm not voting because Trent will win it. And, yeah, I was right. And I think it was because I'd spent the better part of, I don't know, my entire life trying to convince people to read a bit more widely and challenge people to read outside this, you know, sphere or whatever they've been taught or what they like. And I just know what we're like when it comes to it. I was thinking things, like I come from a marketing background as well, so I was thinking the demographic information, I was thinking who's listening to Radio National, who's going to take the time to vote. It's quite exciting because it feels like, oh, finally books get their hottest 100 kind of moment, which is lovely, but then there was part of me that was just like, I don't want to talk too much about this. So when I went on social media, I said, hey, when you get really excited, when you start to put those votes in, maybe let's have some critical thought about things. I have to say I was so happy about how many Australian books were in there, because the battle to get people to read Australian books first has been a thing as well. And as a writer, I don't know what sort of purpose it serves for me, because I don't ever expect to be on something like that. So it's hard to know what it means to me outside of the fact that I expected to see so many more of our elders and old people on that list when I counted where the eligibility was and what I would have voted in that way. Yeah,
3: I think there's a real benefit for marketing and consumerism that comes with these lists. Mm. And I love walking through a bookshop, especially in an airport, and seeing the, you know, the 100 list. You're like, oh, yeah, I've read most of those. Maybe I'll go read some more. So I catch myself being caught in that. But also there's 60,000 years of stories that can only exist in our cells, can only exist in ceremony when we're dancing, can only exist on our skin when we're wrapped in ochre, can only be carried in our mouths, that will never be written down and held in a book. And people won't ever have access to those. And I think where this serves then, if we're writing this blacklist, which we're kind of going to yarn a bit more about today, then it's to point towards those stories, which is what we access through books.
0: Yeah. I also find myself getting really, from a reader perspective, I get very excited about a list. So there is a discoverability kind of element to something like this. But yeah, it's worth taking the time to stop and kind of critique it and apply some critical thinking.
2: It's good that people are talking about it now, because I wonder whether it will change those voting lists. You know, you talk about walking into the airport bookshop. When I first had my first book come out, I was told to push like crazy to get on the Dimex top 100 list. And I was like, I'm never going to get on that list. But we pushed, obviously didn't get a look in. And the reason that was pitched you is the consumerism part of it, which is for us as authors, there's so many books coming out. Tuesday's release day. Tuesday's the day that the booksellers have got to find more room on their shelves to get things. And if you're not earning your place on that shelf, then you come off that shelf, and that's when you get remaindered stock, and that's all the scary part of being an author. So if you get on that Dimex Top 100 or the better reading one, which goes into Big W, your book is guaranteed shelf space for another 12 months, which is like paying your rent in the bookshop. And so there is part of me that goes, maybe this is the thing outside of the commercial thing where, you know, we have a chance to get people reading backlist or revitalise books in that way. And that would be the good thing about finding things off the list. But I knew there was not going to be enough diversity on there for me to use it as a reader, I think.
0: I do want to give you guys all an opportunity to talk about your own writing before we dive into the people that you love to read. Bruce, you've recently released a contemporary poetry collection, No Hiding from the Woman in the Moon, and later this month your newest non-fiction work, The European Mind, will release. How does your fiction, and particularly your poetic writing, influence your approach to non-fiction writing?
1: I think you just choose your form. It's like picking up a brush or a pencil, choosing what you're going to use. Some things lend themselves to poetry, some things lend themselves to fiction, but sometimes there's only non-fiction will do it. And this is a discussion about colonialism and how normally decent Christians could go out and kill babies. You know, how does the church explain that? So this book attempts to do that, but in order to do it, you can't just say it. You have to go through a history of how these opinions came about. So that means you're quoting a lot of people. So it can't be poetry. It has to be non-fiction. And I actually don't recommend it. It's very hard work. and, you know, it's exhausting, but also the publisher, Mugabala Books, the great Mugabala Books in Broome, they said, look, we Every quotation in that book has to be absolutely spot on. So it was an exhausting process because, you know, I thought I'd given enough information about every book, what page I found it on, but they wanted to know what edition of that book it was, and it was exhausting. It was one of the hardest things I've ever done, to do the bibliography for this and all of those footnotes. Exhausting and intimidating, and I was pretty jiggered by the end of all that. And I'm not going to write non-fiction for a little while because, you know, I love fiction so much because there's rigour in your imagination, but you can also relax because what you imagine is your business. And when you're writing non-fiction, it's not your business. It's other people's business. So you've got to be careful about detail. With non-fiction, the detail is yours.
0: Thinking about kind of the toll that that non-fiction writing takes, do you find your poetic writing restorative?
1: Yeah, when I've just recently published No Hiding from the Woman in the Moon, and that felt like a book for me because this is a collection that spans 65 years of poems, and they just sat in my drawer. I don't publish a lot of poetry. And to collect that was just a lovely opportunity for me and very relaxing. I got to edit my own poetry several times. So I felt like the opportunity to get this out of my house was too good to miss because it's a bit of a burden. Having a manuscript in a drawer is a burden. And once someone else takes it away from you, you think, oh, righto. I can do something else now. Mm. But while it sits there, it's like a dead puppy, you know. It's
0: Mel, you were nodding along about sort of the having a manuscript sitting in your drawer being sort of...
2: Yeah. I have a novel that I wrote for my master's. In my head, it was the book that came after Love Unleashed or when my kids' books were done with Brooke. And my agent's sort of like, oh, no, we'll sit on this. You've got to do another romance. And I'm like, this book is sitting here. It's filled with stuff. I'm kind of ready for it to go out in the world. So, yeah, it is a thing there that I'm also mindful of writing the next romance and then sending that one out. And you're like, yeah, okay, what happens with the time now? Like, I have time to edit, not to... When that comes back, it puts you on a different timeline and whacks you out of when you're working and what book you want to be working on. So, yeah, it would be so much easier if it was on, like, some publisher's desk doing something now and was just coming back to me when I had to look at it. So, yeah, I know that feeling very well.
0: Curly, you're a published poet as well as a singer-songwriter. You've got three collections, Kindred, Bindi and Returning, as well as writing songs for your band, Kui. So what role does musicality and performance play in how you write?
3: I think it's changed a lot of how I write. I started off my career in children's literature and picture books, and poetry has always underpinned everything that all the work that I do. But hearing and being inside song has changed the way that poetry lands for me now. I'm much more interested in the way that things sound and how they appear and move on a page and how they can be transposed and placed out in the world, which I got to work with Red Room Poetry. That was my first kind of major arts worker job when I was kicking off a career in poetry. And they're really interested in making poetry meaningful and putting poems in place. And so I kept thinking, how can poetry be translated out into the world? And what would it look like as, you know, a visual installation in an art gallery or a drone installation with the Fremantle Biennale or on a stage show, which Yanda Junbai took poetry and monologue and turned it into theatre. And that's coming to a very prestigious space very close by that I can't name. That's that way. So, yeah, those... I think being inside sound has changed the way that I think and feel about poetry, but also the application of poems in the world beyond books for me is really exciting. And so I'm always trying to imagine poems being in places and being realised beyond the page. Yeah. Mm.
0: Which I think is an interesting thing to consider because this conversation was kind of initiated by this top 100 countdown, and the way that so much of what Black writers do exists beyond the page. So I have been thinking a lot about that, and it's one of the reasons that I wanted to bring the idea of music into this conversation as well.
3: Yeah, I mean, the poems are almost that I've used for to work into Kui. So I sat down with Mark Chester Harding. We did like a version for Triple J, and I was a backing vocalist. He was a piano player, keyboardist. And afterwards, he came to my returning launch at Better Red Than Dead and said, I really love your poems and I have a bunch of songs that don't have lyrics. Do you want to sit down and work together? We could write something together. And Messengers is the album that's come off the back of that. And it almost directly translates poems from my collections into song. And yeah, it's such a nice process. And I think of all of the great writers I love, taking those works and moving them into new forms and having new iterations of it is so nice. Like The Drover's Wife, how incredible to see it as book, as play, as on screen.
4: And opera.
3: Yeah. Like The Visitors, you know.
4: Yeah.
3: Yeah.
4: Yeah.
3: I know that there's other exciting, wonderful black books being adapted soon.
0: Mm.
3: Yeah.
0: Yeah. So I'm curious for maybe all three of you, how has your relationship to your writing changed over the years as you've moved deeper into professionalized spaces? Mm. Mel, do you

0: start?
1: I always knew that having the books come out meant that the way I worked would have to adapt. And you also have to see yourself as, you know, I was someone who was trying to have a book published for a long time and was working in and around the industry in many, many different ways. I worked in a publishing house, I was teaching, I worked in corporate writing and editing, and I was trying to work out each time I changed job or something, how does writing fit into my day-to-day life? And I had it pretty well set while I was doing my PhD, because 70% of my job was to write my novel then, so I had a lot of time working on it. But now it's very different. I think my relationship to writing's changed in that I have to work out where do I need the time and space to do those things. I'm really lucky, and not a lot of people who work in academia will say that they're lucky, and there's many reasons we're not lucky. But the lucky part of it for a writing academic is that part of my day or part of my week is research, and my books do count as research, but thinking of them as research and making the time and space during that sort of 9 to 5 of it is difficult for me, because writing was always my like joy and fun and outside of work thing. So yeah, it becomes really difficult, I think. That said, it's really exciting to know that you've got books out there, so you kind of get indoors that you wouldn't have had before. So you sort of, you know, I have an idea, I don't have a contract for it, I'm pretty confident to talk about it because I think it's likely going to get a contract. So those things are different. But yeah, the big thing is finding that time and space, because having a platform and having people listen to me is weird, and I want to spend all my time talking and doing panels like this where I get to talk about other people's books and all the things that I see so beautifully in them, but it's also taking me away from my writing and other places. So you sort of have to find a balance in that way, which is why I love doing panels like this, because I get to learn from people who have done other things. Last thing I did with Curly, I was like, how do you do it without, you know, like being employed with someone else, like how do you do it? Really hard, but these are the things. And like just having people that talk to about, I want to spend more time doing art, I need this, how do I do this? And that's been really helpful. So while some things are more difficult, it is really nice to be on this side of it. Yeah.
2: Mm-hmm. Yeah. I have the support of an EA and a producer. So I have, yeah, I've always hired First Nations producers to work with me, and that means that I don't have to send my invoices. Somebody else does that for me, and I'm freed to be able to go and be creative. And I think, I remember sitting down with Yvette Bishoglian, who's a wonderful children's writer, she writes fiction as well, when I first started writing poetry, and her saying, are you going to take this seriously? And I was like, yeah. She's like, that doesn't sound serious to me. Come back to me when you're serious. And I was like, okay, what would that mean? She said that you see yourself as a writer and you will go and do everything in your power to be that, to go and tell the stories. And I also had elders sit me down and be like, you're the storyteller and you're the teacher. You have a responsibility to your community to go and do this. So I think when you have to literally go and do the thing and you have the support to do that, then you'll go and do that also. Making the safe hold so that you have to go and create. And then for me now, I work in music, I work in large-scale public art, I work in theatre, I work in writing. So it's then scheduling my time against those projects and making sure that, yeah, I'm still doing it. And also having the free space to not have to focus on a commission is really exciting for me, because then, like, I'm just pouring out poetry at the moment. There's so many poems that haven't been here in a while, and it's because there's no books scheduled for me. I have nothing coming out anytime soon outside of this theatre show, so yeah, it's good.
3: I've always worked, and when young people say, what advice would you give a young writer, I said go and get a job that pays your money, because it's almost impossible to make a living out of it in Australia. But as distinct from America, where you could operate in one genre in America and make a living, our audience is too small here. But it's a bloody good audience. So if we're writing for the Australian audience, we have to cop it as it is. So I was always working at least one job, sometimes two,

0: stupidly, three, and I was able to pay my way. When my kids were little, I was getting up at 3 o'clock in the morning to write so that, you know, we could make the kids breakfast at 7 o'clock, get them off to school, and then I would go and do another job. But, you know, that's hard work and I'm not whinging about it because I had a problem, and my problem was stories. I had to tell those stories, otherwise I was going to rupture myself. And so if I had to tell the stories, I just tell the bloody story. Stop whinging about it. Stop waiting for the golden goose to turn up and just go and do it. And so at the moment, it's a very different time of life because as of about a week ago, I'm unemployed at last, which is a fine Australian phrase. You know, I do have a bit more time, but I'm, you know, I'll no sooner get to enjoy it and I'll die. So,
1: You cut that out.
0: I'm not sure whether I'm pleased or not. But I am looking forward to it a bit.
2: 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And with Radio National's Top 100 Australian Books Countdown on the horizon, I'm joined by three incredibly well-read writers at the State Library of New South Wales. Bruce Pascoe, author of Dark Emu, No Hiding from the Woman in the Moon, and The European Mind. Curly Saunders, author of Bindi, Kindred, and Returning. And Melanie Sayward, author of Love Unleashed, and Burn. We've been discussing the colonial ideology that underpins a book countdown. So I asked Mel about the value she believes black-led media provides First Nations authors.
3: They're so important. We've all of us have just come back from Black Right down beautiful Naam, a First Nations literary festival, and they also lead these beautiful writing groups online. And we got to catch up with the mob, hear what everybody's up to, sit on these incredibly rigorous panels and see incredible performances. And I think when we go to those spaces, we're upheld and buoyed by those moments to be able to keep going and keep writing and creating and just find so many connections between the work that we're doing. So I think they're paramount. You mentioned Magabala. We love Magabala. You know, they're really leading black publishing in this country and have been for a long time. And Rachel Binsala and, yeah, Lily Brown, they are the goats. They're so incredible and so dedicated. Their whole team is wonderful.
4: Yeah. For all three of you, how do you ensure that you're contributing to the fostering of those kinds of spaces?
5: For me, every time I walked into a place like Black and Bright, for example, I feel like I have this like real love for that festival, no matter how it comes out. Really early on in my writing life, just before I got all my contracts, actually, I won a grant with Now Creative Australia, and part of what I'd written in that grant was editorial support, but the big thing was, could you give me a little bit of money to get on a plane and go to Melbourne and hang out at Black and Bright, because I don't know where else to find my black writing community. And I applied for a lot of things that year, and that was what I was saying. I was like, I can't imagine. I've got the support of my elders and my community and my family and my friends and all those people I went to uni with, but I want black writers around me because things are about to get hard in some ways. And yeah, so I got on a plane and went to Black and Bright, and that was amazing because I spent time with Annie Barb Nicholson, who we all have great connections with, who runs a program called Black Wallaby, which goes into prisons and juvenile justice systems and helps the mob and people in there write their stories and get them published. And it's really deadly. You should look them up through South Coast Writers Centre if you haven't already. But I spent a lot of time with Annie Barb and then Annie Patty Lees as well. I went down and did a blind date with an elder. It was you sat at a thing, sat with an elder, and they were going to tell you a story. And then she was like, Bob, why did you pay to do this? And then had me in the car back up to the festival and look after me for the day. And, you know, those things changed my life. Like, I wanted community. I got invited in by the goats, the elders of the industry, and those community spaces are so important. And so I remember how that made me feel. When I walk into those spaces, if there's

0: went on to then work at Mugabala and be one of probably the best marketing people in the last couple of years.
1: Also she's been one of the funniest people on the planet.
0: This young person then won the same grant that I had won originally to finish her book and paid me a little bit of money to be a mentor to her. She didn't need me. She so doesn't need me, but just having her, and then she rings me up, you know, oh, I'm having yarns with this one about a contract and I'm doing, can you give me some advice? And just knowing that I'd put that out there, and now she has two contracts and one of them is with Penguin, which was my publisher, which I just thought was so amazing. But I see her doing those things as well. I've seen her. I see the way she talks to people. And I'm just like, we were welcomed in. I will welcome in. And that's my responsibility in there. Yeah, because this industry can be hard. Yeah.
1: But not the black side of it, eh?
0: Not the black side of it.
1: Yeah.
0: Yeah.
1: For me, that was Rachel Binsala who helped me with Bindi. That was the first big book that took off for me. And, yeah, bringing in David and Noni Cragg as illustrators at Scholastic and seeing them go and do their thing, or working with Lulu Littler when she was developing Marley, which if you haven't read, you must go and read. It's a stunning poetry collection. Yeah, there's been so many. Janine Lane, I remember seeing Lorna Munro read poetry for the first time in public, and Evelyn Araluen, and just thinking, gosh, these people are phenomenal. And they were like, come, write more poems, keep going, send me your stuff. Yeah. What a treat to have beautiful writers like that in the world. Yeah.
2: My perspective on it is, you know, different, because when I was going to literary festivals, it was very rare to see an Aboriginal person there. You know, I remember Jack Davis being at one, Oodguru, of course, but very, very few. And then I was rocking up to a few, and then Anita Heiss was there as a very young person. And it suddenly, well, because Anita's so professional, suddenly the representation of Aboriginal people became more professional. And we said to them, you know, don't invite just one of us, you know, please get two or three. Well, now we go to a festival and there might be 11, 12, 13 Aboriginal writers there. It's a very comfortable experience compared to what it was like in the past, but I've known this young Aboriginal poet for quite a while, but then I turned up at a festival the other day and Dakota Ferrer was turned up. Now, I've known Dakota since he was a young fellow, and I thought, well, there it is. You know, the tide is ripping in, because Dakota's come from being a very, very unsure of himself as a person. I knew he was writing poetry. We talked about his poetry. And suddenly, here he is, a fully-fledged Australian poet writing about his culture. It was a wonderful feeling. I wasn't expecting to see him, and there he is. And I thought, you know, I think back to the days of Maureen Watson, one of the great storytellers of Australia, and I was publishing a magazine called Australian Short Stories at the time, which was a sneaky way of getting Aboriginal writers read in the country. And we had all sorts of trouble convincing printers and distributors to actually take that on, but in the end it got on a bit of a roll. And we've seen this, when I say we, I'm talking about my wife Lynn Harwood, who was there from the second magazine, volume two. The interaction with the Aboriginal community was the feature. We in fact built a new bedroom, because so many mob were coming through the house. We needed a bit more room, because my kids were sleeping in the garage if, you know, the mob turned up. So it's a very happy time to go to these festivals and see this volume of work. You know, Evelyn, of course, what a speeding comet, you know.
0: It's nice that you can't keep up now.
1: Yeah, yeah.
0: I think I've worked out that I can't keep up with who's got what coming out at the moment, whereas once upon a time I was like, yep, this one's coming out then, and I knew what day I was going to the bookshop or what day I was going to talk about things. These days I'm like, someone will say, have you heard of this one? I went, no, but this is exciting, because you can tell me something now. And that's,
1: Or even what genre.

0: where someone is writing in.
1: Yeah. I remember having Ellen Van Nieuwen thinking, Ellen is the short fiction and poetry person, but no, now also in theatre, also in children's and YA writing, you know, there's, yeah, we can go anywhere.
2: It's yes, rare. Yeah. Mm.
3: Is there a mode or model that you'd like to see that you have not yet?
0: I mean, I know we're going to yarn about Nadi Simpson because Nadi is so amazing.
3: Talk about Nadi.
0: But and this comes from Music Yarns. I was sitting down with Nadi and Kalina from the Stiff Gins and talking about the launch that they had had to celebrate their album and how they didn't want to put the album up on all of these, you know, Spotify and all these different paid platforms. They wanted people to come and be in community and be in space and be present for that happening. And I think while the world is... nobody wants to commit to anything or show up to anything, we're still seeing that in storytelling. We went and spoke at Camp Sovereignty and had a bunch of performers perform their work. Or, you know, I think, I hope that what is shifting is that we're coming back to more physical being present with each other in these sharing of stories. Even if it's like, here's a physical book that I read that you should read, here you go, you know. That connectivity over story, I hope, is circling back and changing how we move together too.
3: I would love to know about a book or author, or several books or authors, that have really made an impact on each of you that you'd like more people to know about or think about.
2: I guess Nadi is the good segue for me here, so thanks for that, sis. So one of the books that I wanted to talk about today was The Bellbird, which is Nadi's more recent book. So Song of the Crocodile absolutely blew me away. I didn't want to read it, which is funny, when it first came out, because I don't really like historical fiction, and I particularly get in a place where I'm like, I love historical fiction when it's written by mob, but sometimes I don't want to pick up that story. I'm so glad I picked up that story, because there's something in the way Nadi writes and sings and speaks that is just what it is to be an Aboriginal person. I think she just embodies connection to country, relationality, and speaks it out her mouth, which might sound weird and whatever else, but that's how I see her. So Bellbird, when that came out, I was very lucky and got sent an advance copy of it and sat in my lounge room and just was like, whoa, this is the best thing I've read in a really long time. It's difficult, I think, is the thing. What I would say, when I describe things to people, I say it's very literary, but it's not very literary. It's very black, I think, is the way to describe it. And Curly and I were talking about it before, and I think you said that people don't understand every when, and I think that is part of why that book might be difficult, and why if you've picked it up and put it down, I would say pick it up again and give it a go. Because Nadi is so much about how everything is connected. And if you want to understand a connection to country the way we might talk about it and be invited into that connection to country, I think reading Nadi's books and Nadi's, even her short work, there's a piece that she wrote for the Griffith Review called Gifts Across Time and Space, and I can't ever stop thinking about it because the way she writes and speaks. So here's the example. She did a speech at the Blue Mountains Writers Festival a few years ago, and it opened with, a long time ago, there is a man. So for grammar pedants, what have we done? We've mixed tenses in there, and we've gone past and present and future. And she does it in one sentence. That's the whole book, right? That's the way she writes. So there's so much in every word that she puts in there. And so when she's talking about connection to country, you know, she's talking about things. There's a scene in there which I always bring up to her when I talk to her, is that Ginny Dilbong, who is the main character, is writing poems and dripping them with creek water and burying them all around Sydney here. And trying to put her words and poetry back into country, like physically, and having conversations with the trees as she does so. So she'll bury under the tree and the tree will say to her, the creek is my cousin and I haven't touched the water from the creek for this long. And so she goes to the creek and fills the water bottle up and tips creek water on. Oh, thank you for nourishing me with my cousin and having that

0: connection. But then there's a scene in there where a mosquito bites Ginny, and the mosquito flies up in the thing, and she doesn't notice anything except this mozzie bite. But her blood goes into the mosquito, who is then eaten by a magpie, right? I can't describe our connection to country any more beautifully than that. How we are part of country, even if we don't know that we are, our blood and hair and skin and follicles, but also our spirit and being. And I think that's what I see in Nadi's work. And it's like this book is about motherhood and connection. So it's like a big warm hug from a mother, a maternal hug. So it's one of the most special books. If I could write a quarter as good as Nadi, I think my life would be set. Yeah, she's incredible. And if you haven't read her work, start with Song of the Crocodile. I think that's probably the more accessible one. But challenge yourselves, is what I say. Yeah.
1: Can I read something of Nadi's?
2: Oh, yeah.
1: In Words to Sing the World Alive, which was edited by Jasmine McGaughey in The Poet's Voice. And if you haven't seen this, it includes so many poets that we love, so many writers who we love, talking about language words and their importance. And here she gives the word for that, what I understand to be that everywhere, you know, in Yualarare. Yolalu insists on an interaction with space. In this sense, it is geography, a philosophy, a pedagogy, a physics that contains a universe of meaning in a few short shapes of lip, breath and tongue. When you live Yolalu, your world is shaped by things that are so great they can only be explained through song, dance and artwork, through journeys and ceremony, and through narrative imagery. Yolalu not only asks you to speak but to listen, so that you might come to truly understand your place, your role, your value to the continuance of others. Mm. And it goes on talking about never being alone, the deep relationship that we have with law and all living things. And it is, yeah, that's just a sneak peek. That,
0: yeah.
1: And every piece in here, works by Merinda Dutton, Uncle Bruce is in here, Jack Whitmore, we've got, yeah, so many, Carly Noon, Sam Wagon Watson, beautiful, beautiful book. Mm. Yeah. Can I talk about more?
0: Yeah.
1: Oh, I took out my pencil and I've just been dog-earing entire collections for this conversation because I was so excited about getting as many, especially poets, into this conversation. We mentioned Evelyn Araluen. I've got Drop Bear here. Has anybody read Drop Bear already? Yeah, it's stunning. My favourite poem in here is probably Learning Bundjalung Wantharawal, but I love the pop culture references to Fern Gully, the Banksia babies, the Gumnut babies.
0: Yeah.
1: There's archival poetry in here. She's clapping back at the colony at every possible turn and also making so much space for love and black joy and for our existence and identities to exist every day without having to be in contrast to whatever is being said about us. So, but she says in Learning Bundjalung Wantharawal, "We are relearning this place through poetry. I open my book and say Wayan. Here is a word which means road, but also root. And in it, I am rooted, earthed, singing between two lands. I learn that Balun is both river and Milky Way, and that he is Baraygir, the youngest child, and the top of the tree, where the Gar will come to rest, to call its own name across the canopy long after his word for it is gone." It gets better. There's more poetry. I have Guayu for All Times. This is another collection. You're in here too, Uncle Bruce. You're everywhere. Lorna Munro, Evelyn Araluen, Matt Heffernan, Yvette Holt, Paul Collis, Arnie Ali, Colby Eckerman, Ethan Bell, Ellen Van Nieuwen, Brenda Sorensen, Eric Avery. There are so many beautiful poets in here. But the one I want to point you to is Baladrang by Adrian Webster, and the translation is by Jacob Morris with Joel Deaves, and it's in Gumiya Tharawal. So I'm not going to get all of these words right, my brother, but I'm giving it a good crack. Natra Kundulali Naya, Natha Nayagang, Natra Gurubang Lali Naya, Nanta Nayagang, Natra Bujanlali Naya, Nata Nayagang, Natra Najung Naya, Nata Nayagang, Natra Nuranaya, Nata Nayagang, Natra Nayagang Naya, Nata Mugantali Jang. I look to the trees, I see myself. I look at the rocks, I see myself. I look at the water, I see myself. I look at the

0: words, I see myself. I look at country, I see myself. I look at myself, I see my old people.
1: Mm. Yeah.
2: Bruce, who's some authors or books that have really influenced you or that you particularly love and want to share?
3: Kev Gilbert, from all those years ago, who said one of the most influential lines in Australian literature was he wrote a poem because a white man wouldn't do it. You know, that hit me, you know, like a brick, because I thought that explains everything, because that's the responsibility that we have. The other one, Maureen Watson, who, when I was writing publishing Australian short stories, I'd travelled around the Northern Territory with Maureen. There was some kind of literary thing that Maureen was doing, and they'd try to get this person, the other person, and the next person, and another person, and they'd all couldn't do it, and I came off the bench, you know, and I just travelled around with Maureen. And she said, I've got a bit of advice for you. And I'm thinking, oh, you know, the literary matriarch is going to tell me what to do. She said, don't say anything. And so I went around the Northern Territory not saying anything. And it was the best advice I'd ever had, because she said, just listen. And she didn't, you know, she was a modest woman, so she wasn't saying, listen to me. She was saying, listen to all these stories that we're going to hear and just shut up. And it was a great piece of advice. And then I tried to get Maureen, the stories that she'd been telling, I said, I want them in Australian short stories. And she never replied. And the reason eventually I found out was, she said, I'm a storyteller, I'm not a story writer. And she was very emphatic about it. It's a really, you know, interesting thing to think about. My auntie Faith was one of the greatest influences on my life, and auntie Faith hardly had any education at all. I'm not sure she could read, but she was the best storyteller, and I tried to emulate her ability to capture a room by telling a story, usually funny and very silly, but eloquent, you know, the way she could do it. And I hung on every word. And the other person, Patsy Cameron, from Tasmania, from Tomahawk, has just finished a book with Martin Flanagan, who's a pretty fine writer himself, called Truna. Now, she's North Coast Tasmania, and she calls Tasmania Truna, which explains the whole history. It's a devastating read, but I do recommend it as, I think, one of the best books that is going around at the moment. And Patsy was a huge person. She died yesterday morning. But she didn't get nearly the attention she should have got, and partly it was because she wasn't seeking attention. Yeah. You don't live at Tomahawk if you want to get on the news. And but she was a huge influence on not just my writing but my life. She helped me a lot with our family. And the last time I saw her, we were going to do a ceremony in Tasmania, and Patsy was going to come, but she was too sick. She said, I can't go. But she said, when you're finished, come along and bring all the kids, because I had my kids there and my grandkids, nearly all of them. No, all of them. And in her room, making baskets. I'll never forget it. You know, just watching that old lady so sweetly encourage these little girls and boy to make these baskets. It's so vivid in my mind. And, you know, I thought, Truant is such a wonderful book, and I don't hear anyone talk about it, and it's very sad. But she also did a wonderful thing for my family, because she said, I can't physically walk

0: that trail with you, which is up Federation Peak in Tasmania. Not a big mountain, but it's a bloody mountain, and she couldn't do it. So she called Lynn over, and she said, you go and talk amongst yourself, you know. I'm going to talk to Lynn. So she, because there was no one else, she told a white lady how to approach a particular part of that thing. And she said, you've got to tell these young Aboriginal girls how to walk there, you know, how to behave. So this great giant told my best friend how to walk on country. But the grace of it, you know,
1: to keep the story alive.
0: Who is there? Who is there? You know, who can do this job? It's got to be done. It's got to. Okay, Lynn, come here. I'll never forget it.
2: Yeah. I got to know her very briefly through her language work, and she has been such a champion of language revitalisation. Yeah.
3: She's been a champion of so many things. Like, there's not an inch down there in Tassie that's not touched by her work. You know, I didn't think about even the incredible exhibitions at the galleries, Launceston and Hobart, the artwork, the reclaimed shells, the necklaces, the kelp thing. Absolutely incredible woman.
2: Thank you.
0: And very funny. A very funny woman, you know. Wicked sense of humour. Got so many vivid memories of her.
2: Well, thank you for sharing one of them with us.
3: Yeah, thank you.
0: Well, it's a joy to talk about such a wonderful person.
2: That was Bruce Pascoe. You also heard from Melanie Sayward and Curly Saunders. The three of them joined me as part of the Sydney Writers' Festival Homegrown Program at the State Library of New South Wales. In just a few days, Radio National will count down your top 100 Australian books, and you can listen along from 1 p.m. on Saturday, the 17th of October, and Sunday, the 18th of October. It's almost guaranteed to grow your reading list. I'm Rudy Bremer, here with you on Away. And it's time now for Word Up.
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14: Yamagade Nadu, which means hello, name I, in Wawan. I've been given the honour of Auntie Beth, my official name Elizabeth Joyce Wright. I'm actually named after the Joyce, I'm named after three grandmothers. My second daughter is also named, her middle name is Joyce, and her daughter's name is Joyce. So we're carrying on the Joyce name from in honour of my grandmother, Nan Joyce. The second word I've come up with is Balawa. And the beautiful word Balawa, it means to go quietly, respectfully, steadily and slowly. So in that context, what our elders have derived that word to respond to is respect. Sadly, in today's society, a lot of things are rushed into or rushed to do this or we're going to rush to do that. But Balawa has that, you know, tone and is said in that right demeanour of how you say it and how you move your hands and how you do your body language, that you know that that word has that, you know, tone to it, be respectful. And certainly the word respect has its own, you know, what it is, what it means around the world in that context of it. So, but that one word encumbering all of those, you know, quietly, so you're listening, you know, to the thing, steadily, don't rush, and respectfully. At the moment, we're out at Warren and they're learning new songs. We had a big concert the other day on the B-Munnel, which is the Mission Reserve type place out there. And the kids at the end of a lot of the songs, they will all go into back into a line and they will all come forward and they will all sing out Balawa. So them knowing what that actually means, you know, the tone of it, they're using it in their songs, they're bringing it forth. And I mean, you know, you think about when Aretha Franklin brought the Respect song out and what that did. So that is what Balawa is doing for the community. Gambanadu Galai. And thank you for listening to our beautiful language.
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2: 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Thanks for your company. Away was produced on the lands of the Gadigal by Ruby Ritchie and me, Rudy Brummer. Technical production is by Isabella Troppiano. Away will have more Indigenous arts and culture for you next week. But in the meantime, you can find us on ABC Listen, along with Word Up and our Titter program Speaking Out. This week, you'll head to North Stradbroke Island, where an ambitious justice reinvestment project is being launched. Until next time, I'm Rudy Brummer. Yalu.

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0: ABC News with Satya Weinstein. A roof collapse in Pakistan's northwest has killed at least 34 children and a teacher. South Asia correspondent Rachel Clayton reports.
1: Rescue crews are trying to recover survivors and bodies trapped beneath the rubble and debris at Al Khair Private School in the city of Peshawar. The cause of the collapse is still being investigated. The bodies of the students and a female teacher were brought to the Lady Reading Hospital, along with dozens who have been injured, according to Reuters and local media. Building collapses are common in Pakistan due to poor building standards. Three girls were killed in July after a primary school wall caved in, and a child died that same month when the roof of a private school in Lahore collapsed. Rachel Clayton, ABC News, New Delhi.
0: US President Donald Trump has announced the execution of a gunman that killed 13 unarmed soldiers at a military base in Texas will not be live streamed, but the immediate families of the victims will be able to view it in person. Former military psychiatrist Nidal Hassan has been sentenced to die by firing squad on December 3rd after he was found guilty of the shooting at Fort Hood in 2009. Mr. Trump has posted to social media that while the execution might be a strong deterrent for the world to witness how America deals with terrorists, many good people would rather not watch. European Union and Middle East Gulf states have postponed a joint summit due to be held in Saudi Arabia next week as attacks by the Iranian-aligned Houthis fuel concerns about air travel to the kingdom. Here's Tim Wharton.
2: The postponement of the flagship conference between the European Union and the Gulf countries has come as a blow to Saudi Arabia's attempts to host international events, despite the escalating conflict with the Houthis in neighbouring Yemen. Repeated attacks on the main airport and the capital Riyadh has also highlighted how seriously the security situation has worsened. At least 18 people have been killed in five aerial assaults on the airport, and it remains closed after the attacks.
0: Nobel Peace Prize winner Navi Pillay insists the International Criminal Court is still able to function despite US-imposed sanctions. Washington took action against the ICC soon after the South African human rights lawyer and one of its former judges was announced as the recipient. US President Donald Trump has questioned why he shouldn't have been given the honour. Ms. Pillay has told the ABC that ICC staff are determined to overcome the sanctions.
3: Sanctions are unlawful. They are cruel. I believe that they electronic communication system has now been cut off. Banks, they can't deposit money. Salaries, they have to make special arrangements with the local bank. The general message I got, they were all raring to go and they will be able to function.
0: There's a fear a 30% maximum tax on discretionary trusts could impact many beneficiaries outside those the government may be hoping to target. The tax would only apply to trust structures. The ATO finds gives owners the flexibility to shift money elsewhere. Experts say it results in a dramatic tax reduction for a minority of very wealthy Australians. But Jonathan Guthrie-Jones from Equity Trustees says they can be used for a wide variety of purposes.
4: Discretionary trusts are also used by professionals, lawyers, doctors to be able to separate personal liability from their business. They can be established by a person now or through a deceased estate from their will. And it really provides, I guess, a generational support, particularly those who are in some way financially vulnerable.
0: South Australia's SeaLink is taking legal action to have the second of two new Kangaroo Island ferries delivered to Australia. A shipyard in Indonesia was contracted to build two ferries that were expected to be in service by early 2025. After several delays, the first ferry arrived in Adelaide earlier this year. In a statement, SeaLink says it started legal proceedings against Sea Transport SA, the company contracted to supply the second ferry, seeking orders that the vessel be delivered. Sea Transport SA founder and chairman Stuart Blyntein says they were surprised by SeaLink's action.
5: SeaLink basically cancelled the contract when we were about 99% of the point of getting it out of the shipyard and starting the delivery to Adelaide, which surprised us. 50 years of trading and selling to 47 countries, hundreds of vessels. This is the first time ever we've had this.
0: Clarence Valley Council in the New South Wales Northern Rivers region has been suspended for the next 3 months and will be the subject of an external investigation. And a statement from the New South Wales Local Government Minister Ron Hoing, the council unanimously agreed on an external investigation into matters including administration, operations, governance and finances. You're now up to date with the latest from ABC News.
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8: Jen, are you still trying to shake your harp to get some vibrato out of it?
9: Yeah, I went home and gave it a really good shake after last week's class.
8: Great.
9: Today we're doing a Love It or Leave It with Mozart. Believe it or not, I mean, these Love It or Leave It's are startling to some. It's Eine kleine Nachtmusik. Or should that be Eine kleine Nichtmusik?
8: Peter Schickley, here we come. Okay, so I asked you, dear listener, a week or so ago on Weekend Breakfast, what you thought about Eine kleine Nachtmusik. And gosh, we had some wildly varying opinions. Joan Sowers, who, yes, is Joan Sowers, the writer, texted in, and this is what Joan has to say.
10: So a few months ago, I was listening to ABC Classic and Eine kleine Nachtmusik came on, and I believe I sprained my ankle trying to get to the radio quickly enough to change the channel, because I am not a fan of this piece of music. I actually, the whole classical era is not my favorite. I prefer Baroque or Romantic or medieval, but that piece of music in particularly, I feel like I have an allergic reaction to it, and it embodies everything that I don't like about Mozart. I love some Mozart. I love the Requiem. I love the clarinet concerto. I love a lot of him, but Eine kleine really does something to me. It triggers me. I want to get to the radio as fast as I can to change the channel.
8: Now, Jen, I have to say that no listeners were hurt in the making of this show.
9: Yeah, except Joan's got a sprained ankle and a rash, it sounds like.
8: So just briefly, Jen, what do you feel about Eine kleine?
9: Oh, well, I mean, mentioning a jazz standard, this is like a classical standard, isn't it?
8: Yeah,
9: I think there's
8: yeah.
9: not a string player alive who hasn't played it in some way or other. I am not a string player, so I get to sort of sit on the outside and look in, and I have no objections to this piece. I think there's a lot in it.
8: Yeah, absolutely. Look, I agree, but some of our listeners disagree. And in fact, you sent a variety of opinions.
9: This one from Mary Poppins, apparently.
8: Yes.
9: Absolutely a yes for Eine kleine. Not taking into account the form or technical aspects, it is a place of sunshine, familiarity, happy comfort, and just joy, particularly, says Mary Poppins, in these current times of noise and discontent.
8: And Jill from Cabungra in Victoria says, yes, I'm a passionate fan of Eine kleine. Here we're balancing out Joan now. Because my husband was Austrian and introduced me to Mozart, showed me his birthplace and beautiful Austria. I became a passionate Mozart fan and started listening to classical music.
9: Well, that
8: Jill,
9: makes a
8: thank
9: lot
8: you.
9: Of sense. Mm. Paddy in Toowoomba, one of the first bits of classical music that I recognised from a distance.
8: Ah.
9: It did, however, drive his late wife mad, tootling around, whistling the bits that he remembered. But it's a yes from Paddy.
8: Fantastic. All right, so Jen, tell you what, let's listen. We've got a beautiful recording with Gidon Kremer and Kremerato Baltica. So for you, dear listener, we're going to be listening to this a few times over the next hour, plus some variations.
9: Joan's not listening.
8: No, that's right. So first of all, what can you hear about the form of the piece, the timing of the piece? What pulse is it? What would you say the mood is, the phrasing, dynamics? Because we're going to be chatting about them in a little bit.

0: Gidon Kremer and Kremerata Baltica with the first movement of today's Love It or Leave It on ABC Classics Music Class, Mozart's Eine kleine Nachtmusik. Music Class with Ed LeBrock and Genevieve Lang. Ed, I have never listened more closely or attentively to that piece in my life.
1: I know, right? Well, look, there's going to be some more listening in just a moment. But first of all, some more views from you, dear listener. They've been positive and negative.
0: From Anne, I remember playing Eine kleine in the school orchestra and marvelling at the genius of Mozart. Our teacher slash conductor, however, always, always called it I'm inclined to knock music.
1: Oh, and that's I guess to the rhythm of I'm inclined to knock music. It doesn't quite scan, but anyway, we see what you mean. Thank you, Anne. And Renee in Canberra, the Mozart piece of Eine kleine has been spoiled by overuse in commercial grabs. Too many appearances by minor players, but it is of itself, prior to that, quite beautiful.
0: Okay, so Renee doesn't like the exploitation of it. Shane from Marylands in New South Wales, it's by Mozart, so it has to be loved, of course. If it's become a cliche, that is not Mozart's fault. We just need to listen with new ears.
1: Yes, and that's a really good point. So that's what we're aiming to do with Music Class today, opening ears up even more for Eine kleine. And John in Bulwyn, you've made a really good point here. You say emphatic thumbs up for Eine kleine. You think it's much more sophisticated than people give it credit for. It displays a kind of development of ideas which is different and more Beethoven-esque than Mozart symphonies. John, that's a great point. So, Jen, how about we have a listen again to Eine kleine? Should we use the same recording?
0: Yeah, well, I really enjoyed that. Yes, let's do that.
1: It's a good pace, isn't it? And it's nice and brisk and cheeky.
0: Yeah, and we also know what's coming, so.
1: That's right. All right, so let's have a listen to that first movement again, and then we'll talk about it over the top.

0: All right, so already there's something to talk about, isn't there, Ed?
1: Well, yes, because it doesn't start with the tune. It sort of starts almost with a fanfare.
0: Yeah, known as the Mannheim Rocket. This was a feature in music, very popular in the 18th century. It emerged out of the Mannheim Court Orchestra. I don't think Mozart had anything to do with that orchestra at the time that he was writing this piece.
1: I think he might have visited.
0: Visited, right.
1: Yes.
0: Yeah, so the Mannheim Rocket, and you hear a number of his symphonies also begin with that sort of arpeggiated figure, and it's called the Mannheim Rocket.
1: Yeah. So just to remind you about an arpeggiated figure. So you've got a chord on a keyboard instrument. You can play lots of notes. You can play them all at the same time. But an arpeggio is a chord which is broken up. So that's what we get there. And so we are in sonata form, right, Jen?
0: We are, yeah. You always have the best explanation of how sonata form works. Can you do a quick recap?
1: Well, this is two friends. We first of all are presented with friend Sally, let's say, and then Anne comes in. So Sally is officially called the first subject, and Anne is the second subject. We're now on to Anne, the second subject.

0: And then really helpfully for familiarity, not that this piece really needs the help, but the exposition, that metaverse meeting of Sally and Anne, is repeated. So we get to hear it again. And first audiences would have been like, oh, I feel clever because I recognise that already.
1: Yes. Now, something else for you, dear listener, to listen out for is the use by Mozart of all the notes in between. So if you think about a lot of composers, they will compose in a key, especially during this time in the classical period, but they'll leave a lot of those half steps out. So that's called the chromatic notes in between. Chromatic literally giving colour, music colour. So that's one of the beautiful things about Mozart, that he doesn't go down the highways of music. He goes down a lot of the byways of music.
0: Yeah.
1: So, you know, if you have sort of have an image of let's go to Melbourne because it's got that wonderful grid pattern of the CBD in Melbourne.
0: And the laneways.
1: Yeah, but the good stuff happens in the laneways,
0: exactly.
1: Right? Yeah. So here's Mozart. He's a laneway composer. So we're still on the repeat of the exposition.
0: And you mentioned keys there, Ed. We did do an episode this term of in music class talking about keys and their affect.
1: Yes.
0: You know, the way certain keys were chosen for certain emotional, conveying certain emotions. So Ina Kleiner in the key of G major, which is considered to be a very optimistic and bright and in many ways pastoral key.
1: Yeah. So now we're going into the development section. We've changed key. Not quite sure which one we've gone into, but
0: I think we might be in D major.
1: Okay. That makes sense because that's a fifth on from G major. It's called its dominant key.
0: Yeah, very closely related.
1: There's some more of those chromatic scales. There's a slowed down version of it. So the fastest development, I think, in the world.
0: That was it.
1: But you may say that that's its genius.
0: Yes, the concision of it, the sort of compact nature of it.
1: Yes, that we don't need to go off to too many places because isn't it so much happier here in our main place, this delightful tune.
0: One thing I find about this version of it for string orchestra, so Mozart wrote it for single strings originally, I understand, two violins, viola, cello and double bass, but here expanded out and it's often played for a full string orchestra. It becomes very conversational, doesn't it?
1: It does.
0: The solo voice against a sort of accompaniment, and that's called the galant style, and that's effectively a pop song in modern terms, isn't
1: yes,
0: it?
1: Yes, yes. Another thing about G major, choosing that for string instruments, is that it's a highly resonant key. You've got open G strings all the way through the orchestra. G, especially on violins, is in many ways the easiest key to play in.
0: Mm-hmm.
1: In some respects, so yes, it's a beautifully open key. G or C are the most open.

0: So was John right in his comment that the development of ideas here is almost Beethoven-esque?
1: Mm. Not in length.
0: No. But, that's true.
1: But in precision, like I suppose if you think about later composers who made their music incredibly concise, people like Schoenberg or Webern in particular, Berg, that they say so much with often just a single bar of music, maybe a brief 2 seconds of music. And Mozart, in his own way, is kind of leading towards that, actually.
0: Oh, Mozart and serialism, the second Viennese school.
1: Yes.
0: There's a thesis in that.
1: I think there is. There you go. Over to you, Jen, with all your time.
0: Yeah.
1: So, John, your views are just fascinating. And your views, dear listener, are also so fascinating. We'd love to hear from you. What do you think about Ina Kleiner? Now, Jen, one of the things that we've shown with this recording, with Gidon Kremer and the Kremerata Baltica, is that it's so important to have a tasteful recording. Unless you're playing in an orchestra or your child is playing in a string orchestra, that there's maybe can be slightly less interest in some recordings, but there's also a lot of different taste. You know, when Jen, when we were talking last week about vibrato.
0: Very much so. And what better way to sort of explore that than by comparing recordings?
1: So here's the Amadeus Quartet. You'll notice perhaps a little bit more vibrato coming in. Oh my gosh, Jen, we have to hear that again. Can you play? You're in charge of the music. Can you please repeat?
0: That was divas on stage. Listen to the when they get to the top of the arpeggio, that first figure, the way that they're like, whoa, here we go. Wow. And that's not written in to the music.
1: Norbert Breinin, the first violinist of the Amadeus Quartet. What a magnificent musician. He wasn't coming himself from Vienna. So, you know, he, in his own way, has the tradition of playing this music, but in a very different style.
0: Do you know when this recording was made, Ed?
1: In the 1980s.
0: Okay, so it's
1: early
0: on in the resurgence of the period performance practice style of last century. And there's still, I think, the post-romantic influence of expression and...
1: You think?
0: Just trying to give them some slack.
1: Shall we go to another recording?
0: Yeah, let's do that.
1: Here's Jordi Savall, Le Concert des Nations.

0: Wow, so we've gone to lemon tart from double chocolate fudge sponge cake from the Amadeus Quartet to Geordie Savall.
1: Made with almond flour.
0: Yeah.
1: For extra stick.
0: It's so taut, isn't it? It's so
1: beautiful.
0: Tight.
1: Jen, can we hear the beginning again?
0: Yeah, let's do that.
1: Because one of the things that's so beautiful with this recording, not to say that the Amadeus isn't, I love the Amadeus, but just in for style, have a listen to the ends of the notes and what Geordie Savall's players do with them. It's so different, isn't it, from the Amadeus?
0: Yeah, there's such an emphatic end to the note. It's not that it gets louder to cut off, it just stops, doesn't it?
1: It does. It really does. So in a week or so, Madeline Easton, the Baroque-trained violinist, very, very fine violinist, is going to come in to talk about bows and the influence of bows on music, so the bow that a string player will use. And Madeline will talk about this. But, you know, a bow has a natural arc.
0: Yep.
1: The old ones arced out, the new ones arc in. So because of that natural arc, the note comes to a natural end.
0: Mm.
1: But with modern bows, we have more sustain possible. And that's what the Amadeus was using. But with Geordie's players, they're using the older bows, so the note has more of a natural end.
0: Ah, makes sense.
1: It does make sense. And it's also really interesting with the change in speed, isn't it?
0: Yes, the pitch also went down just a fraction.
1: It did, yeah.
0: Yeah, I'm really enjoying this. Let's have a bit of a longer listen.

0: The great thing about Mozart is that he gives you very clear endings to phrases, so you can just be like, oh, that's enough of that.
1: He does. So there's Jordi Savall with Le Concert des Nations in their recording of Eine kleine Nachtmusik by Mozart.
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1: Jen, I was looking around this time, what else Mozart was doing around this time, in around 1787. So because this show, this term in Music Class, we're looking towards Don Giovanni as the last episode. Mm. It's actually, I'd like to say that we planned this, but we didn't. Oh, I should have just lied. It was around this time that Mozart was composing Don Giovanni.
0: Yeah,
1: so he
0: right.
1: took a break. So here, let's check out the overture to Don Giovanni. Here's the Millennium Orchestra conducted by Leonardo García Alasson.

0: And Mozart was in the middle of writing that when he wrote Eine kleine Nachtmusik. There's the overture to the opera Don Giovanni, the Millennium Orchestra, Leonardo García Alasson. Jen, the word procrastination comes to mind.
1: Well, yes. I mean, if you're busy writing one of your meatiest pieces in the form of Don Giovanni and you suddenly take a break to write Eine kleine. I mean, it's really the light and the shade, isn't it?
0: But it is.
1: I, as one fellow procrastinator to another, and hands up if you are too in the music class. Yeah, I see a few hands going up in the music class classroom. Don't you reach for the low-hanging fruit when you're on a deadline?
0: Oh, don't you ever. In fact, I have to do something that begins with T and has three letters. And am I doing it? No, I'm not. Oh. But I tell you what I have done. I've cut all the bougainvillea back in the garden.
1: And it's I cleaned my back deck on the weekend to avoid exactly the same task.
0: Yeah, so there we go. There's Mozart and his procrastination. Eine kleine instead of working on Don Giovanni. So Jen also premiered in the same year this symphony, his symphony number 38, the Prague. It's just the beginning of the first movement.

0: one of only two symphonies that Mozart wrote in the minor key, his symphony number 38, The Prague. In that recording you heard Trevor Pinnock and the English Concert. A symphony from the same year as Don Giovanni, from the same year as Ina Kleiner, and from the same year in which Mozart's father, Leopold, died.
1: Now, there have been so many books and PhDs, I'm sure, Jen, written on Mozart and the relationship with his dad.
0: Complicated.
1: Yeah, so complicated. I mean, here's his dad, you know, he was a very, very fine musician himself. He educated these extraordinary children of his to be some of the most amazing musicians we've ever known about. But yet, they had a pretty dodgy relationship, didn't they? Leopold, the dad, blamed Wolfgang for the mother's death because they were in Paris at the time, and Leopold felt that Wolfgang wasn't looking after his mother properly. Wolfgang left Salzburg and his dad. He married against his father's wishes. The father felt that he was making a distraction for himself from his career. And Wolfgang tried to make it up to his dad by calling his first son Leopold after his father. But then, terribly, that son died very, very young.
0: You also get the sense from Mozart's letters that even though he sort of put physical distance between them and rejected him in that way, he was still really seeking to please his father. And I know that's a pretty common experience, actually. He's, you know, across generations and across societies. His father was very judgmental, and that really comes across as a theme in Don Giovanni, which we'll explore when we reach the end of this term of music class on ABC Classic. But Leopold also had the chance to hear other people speak very highly of his own son. For instance, visited Vienna, and Haydn had heard some of Mozart's string quartets, in fact, the set known as the Haydn Quartets, works that Mozart dedicated to Haydn. But Leopold heard Haydn say, "Before God and as an honest man, I tell you, Leopold, that your son is the greatest composer known to me." And coming from Haydn, high praise.
1: Absolutely. But even that couldn't soothe the cracks that happened in their relationship, and of such sort of domestic nature as well sometimes. For instance, Wolfgang found out that his dad was looking after Nannerl's child. And so Wolfgang then asked Leopold to look after his own children because he wanted to go on tour. And so they argued about that. But yet still, as you say, you know, Wolfgang sought Leopold as an advisor, as a benefactor, and also very much as a critic.
0: Yeah, looked for his opinions.
1: Yeah, but then in the end they became antagonists.
0: And ultimately, Wolfi did not attend his father's funeral, which speaks volumes.
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0: Ed LaBrock and Genevieve Lang with you today on Music Class. And it's Love It or Leave It, Mozart's Ina Kleiner. Looking at the context around the time of this piece, this much-loved, much-loathed piece of music, here's something else from around the same time by someone else, not by Mozart. This is a sonata by William Herschel.

Jen just listening to this, we'll not talk too much over it. But for you, dear listener, have a listen to the highways or the laneways of the music. Are we going down the highways or are we touching any laneways?

0: There's some new... Oh, Jen. Really? Oh, gosh. Sorry, don't let me keep you awake. William Herschel, his ninth sonata, played there by the Dionysus Ensemble. A wonderful, wonderful recording.
1: Yes, yes. No criticism against the musicians. But, Ed, if Mozart is the laneways of Melbourne,
0: yes,
1: then Herschel's sonata is the long and really rather dull drive to get to Melbourne. It's just... It's not very interesting. I mean, the most interesting thing you might see is like a hill or a billboard.
0: Well, now that the Hume is mostly bypassing the towns,
1: yes,
0: it's true. The Hume is pretty straightforward, isn't
1: it? Yeah.
0: And, you know, we were talking about those extra notes, the chromatic, the colourful notes. I don't think William Herschel used any chromaticism. Look, William Herschel, I mean, I guess, you know, he had other things to do. He was discovering planets.
1: Yeah, okay.
0: With his sister. Yeah, there we go.
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1: All right, so lots of Mozart listening today. We touched on this earlier. It's a sort of technical aspect of what Mozart has done in the music, arpeggios. And this is like a, if you love those, then you'll love this kind of moment,
0: yes,
1: I guess, in today's music class. Because arpeggios get used all over the place. Here's an example, Hani Arani's music.

What would minimalist music be without an arpeggio? So Mozart uses an arpeggio at the beginning of Iron Kleiner. It's a little bit slower there. It's speeded up a little bit. Beethoven uses it as well.

0: I don't want to confuse anyone. We're not making the point that Mozart invented arpeggios. He just happened to use it in the opening of Eine Kleine. And so many other composers have done it as a compositional tool since. It's very good for establishing the harmony, the sort of tonal landscape of a piece, because it really grounds you in whether it's major or minor.
1: And Jen, also just one other thing, I guess, about Eine Kleine is that because we do hear it so much, and as you have said, dear listener, it is over-commercialised and or just simply commercialised. And so that means that we've become too familiar with it. And so you hear those bum, bum, bum, bum, bum, bum, bum, bum, bum. Mm. And we lose the playfulness of
0: yes.
1: it.
0: Yes.
1: Often, especially if it's not a great recording. Mm. But arpeggios can be incredibly useful things. And Mozart was using it in this beautifully clever way, as you said, Jen, you know, with the Mannheim Rocket.
0: Yeah, Arvo Pärt puts them to very different use.

0: I mean, he almost utilises arpeggios as a tool for physiological transformation, the calm that piece can instil in a full listen. It's amazing. Spiegel and Spiegel.
1: It's true, yeah. Actually, Jen, have you ever played that?
0: Yes, many times. I play it with a cellist friend, and it's actually really hard, believe it or not, for such a simply conceived piece, but to maintain, I'm the pulse of the piece, and the cello plays the long line. Yeah. Mm.
1: Yeah, wonderful. So there's Ivo Pärt with his arpeggios. And how about Max Richter?

0: So there's Lang Lang playing Max Richter's music, The Departure. Just a few uses of arpeggios, Mozart using them in such a beautifully playful way, and such playful rhythm, doesn't he have,
1: yes,
0: Jen?
1: Yes, very much so. It's very bouncy.
0: So bouncy. And we were talking about chromaticism in music, and I was wondering whether there is even a term of rhythmic chromaticism.
1: Ooh, polyrhythms?
0: I suppose it would be polyrhythms, yeah. But it's slightly different though, isn't it? Like, he's so playful with his rhythms,
1: yeah.
0: He's so creative with them.
1: Yeah.
0: More than, let's say, William Herschel.
1: Yeah.
0: But, you know, no, I don't want to diss William Herschel.
1: So despite our focus today in music class on ABC Classic on the first movement of Mozart's Eine kleine Nachtmusik, there are in fact three others. Here's the last one.

0: Gidon Kremer and Kremerata Baltica, reminding you that there's more than one movement of Mozart's Eine Kleine. That was the last movement, Rondo.
1: And Margaret, in Western Australia, you say you love Eine Kleine. It's a total banger, absolute party time. And you feel sad for people who can't enjoy it. They are missing out. That's particularly about that last movement. It's a great point, Margaret. Thank you.
0: Yeah, but sometimes you just have to find the version that fits you best. And along comes Robin Archer to give you a helping hand.

Robin Archer. Thank you very much, Robin. Thank God for Hollywood. And then along comes somebody called Peter Q. Bach, otherwise known as Peter Shickley.

Brass and a rogue horn.

0: Talk about counterpoint. Oh my gosh.
1: PDQ, he was the smartest of them all.
0: He really, really was. And it's no surprise that that is called Eine kleine Nichtmusik. And then finally, a little remix. Here's the Carmel Quartet.

0: I think we get the idea. It's disco town with Mozart downtown.
1: I actually quite enjoyed that. What did you think? We should do a whole Love It or Leave It on that version of Anna Claire. What do you think?
0: The mailbox classroom suggestions for music class and ABC Classic would be stuffed to the brimful, I reckon, Ed, if we did that.
1: Yes, absolutely. So there we have it. Your Love It or Leave It. Does that make you feel any differently about Mozart's Eine kleine Nachtmusik? Please let us know. You can write to us at our mail at musicclass@abc.net.au, or you can send us a text. Now, you remember the original Love It or Leave It, well, sort of leave it person, Joan, who was having trouble with her ankles. Well, look, Jen, there's a twist.
0: Another twist.
1: Tale. There's another good one. There's another twist in the ankle.
2: So the funny thing is that years ago, I worked on the film Amadeus. I was the casting assistant to the director, Milos Forman. And on the very first morning, I brought him an envelope full of headshots. And one of the first one was Thomas Hulse, who ended up being his Amadeus. But at the time, he looked at it. He said, "I love this guy's face." And I said, "Oh, I don't think he's..."

0: right? All he's ever done is Animal House. And that's why I do no longer have a career in casting.
1: Oh, Joan, thank you so much for sharing that story.
2: Thank you so much, Joan. It's just been so much fun. Please let us know what you think about Eine kleine Nachtmusik. Has this changed your opinion of it?
1: Well, I was already in Camp Kleine Nachtmusik, so yeah, I'm all good.
2: Yeah. Any further in, like, you know, doors shut?
1: Oh, well, I'm going to hold on to those sort of laneways of Melbourne analogy that you drew for the harmonic language and the sort of melodic language that Mozart uses. That was really helpful.
2: Oh, okay. Great. That's been a lot of fun. Thank you so much, Jen. And thank you, dear listener. We can't wait to hear from you. Jen, over to you.
1: Class dismissed. Oh, yes, it really is.
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5: And I'm Priya Alexander, coming up on the Health Report.
4: It's used for quitting smoking and even irritable bowel syndrome, but to what extent is the hype around hypnotherapy warranted?
5: New research suggests that when you replace BMI for other tests, the rates of obesity change, particularly in kids.
4: After renovations and their recent trip, people seem to like talking about their last colonoscopy. But when was that colonoscopy and could it become a more distant memory?
5: That and more on the Health Report.
4: After the news.

0: ABC News with Satyam Weinstein. U.S. President Donald Trump has declared the execution by firing squad of Army psychiatrist Nidal Hassan in December will not be live-streamed after he was sentenced to death for killing 13 unarmed soldiers at a military base in Texas in 2009. The BBC's Rory Gillimore reports.
1: There hasn't been a public execution in the United States for nearly a century. The Defense Secretary, Pete Hegseth, wanted to change that. When he announced Nidal Hassan's death would be live-streamed, potentially to an audience of millions, critics called the decision barbaric and a step backwards for American society. More than 70 retired high-ranking military officers urged the Pentagon to cancel the plan. Donald Trump has now bowed to that pressure. He said many good and well-meaning people didn't want to watch Hassan die. The president called him scum, however, and said the relatives of Hassan's victims could still attend his execution by firing squad.
0: The owner of a school in Peshawar, northwestern Pakistan, has been arrested after the building's roof collapsed, killing at least 34 people, most of whom were children. Here's Tim Wharton.
2: In the minutes after the collapse, there was a desperate scramble to try to free children caught under the rubble. Some rescuers used their bare hands and shovels to dig away the rubble, which was carried away with trays. One witness says that he pulled out more than six children, but despite his efforts, they died later in hospital. Police say the three-story structure had substandard roof slabs and the roof appears to have collapsed onto the roof below, causing it in turn to cave in. The owner of the school has been arrested as an investigation into the tragedy gets underway.
0: Economists say it's unlikely the Reserve Bank will hike interest rates next month after the latest job figures remained flat. Australia's unemployment rate stayed at 4.7% in September after August's jobless rate was revised upwards. The head of Australian economics at the Commonwealth Bank, Belinda Allen, says it's more likely the RBA will keep the cash rate steady in November.
3: Certainly when you hear numbers of a 4.7% unemployment rate, it does suggest that we're getting closer to being done, but risks remain of more work needed on the interest rate front.
0: The ABC can reveal two LinkedIn accounts connected to suspected Chinese spies approached dozens of Australians working in government, policing and trade. Federal police made the discovery while investigating the case of businessman Alexander Sergo, who's the first person convicted of reckless foreign interference in Australia. The Chinese embassy in Canberra has rejected the AFP's claims as entirely groundless. The chair of a parliamentary inquiry into the National Redress Scheme for Survivors of Child Sexual Abuse says it's been an incredibly rewarding personal journey. Labor MP Jodie Blair led the inquiry, recommending a six-month extension for applications and to continue processing until all applications have been finalised. Ms. Blair is herself a victim.

0: victim survivor and says she's advocating for everyone else who has suffered.
1: For me, it's about ensuring that I'm advocating for the survivors. Experiencing trauma and recovering and healing from it is a lifelong journey. I certainly know what it takes to keep well and to deal with a range of things. And so for me, incredibly important to be a voice to Parliament.
0: If you or someone you know is in an abusive situation, contact Full Stop Australia on 1800 Full Stop. That's 1800 385 578. Victorian doctors will go on strike again next week after overwhelmingly rejecting a state government pay offer. The Australian Medical Association says the 10% pay increase on offer doesn't address concerns around shift times and patient safety. The union's calling for a 28% pay rise over 4 years and caps on shift lengths and night shifts. Union Board Director Dr. Gavin Wayne says emergency services won't be impacted.
2: We'll be there because 14 months of asking have achieved nothing, and because a system that burns through its doctors is not safe for the people in the beds. Safer hospitals, doctors who stay, put that on the table and Wednesday does not happen.
0: New Zealand fullback Kalyn Ponga has suffered a suspected broken arm in the Kiwis' two-point loss to Australia in their Rugby League World Cup opener at the Sydney Football Stadium. Kangaroos winger Jack Bostock scored a late try to secure the 24 points to 22 victory. New Zealand hooker Jeremy Marshall-King says his team will bounce back.
3: A few little things, you know, you can fix up and, you know, belief still in us as a group and, you know, it's our first game together. Okay, it's the first game of the campaign and we're going to get better.
0: And you're up to date with the very latest from ABC News. 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
5: It could be too intimate, Norman.
6: What? You're making me nervous now. I'm starting to sweat. What are you going to talk about?
5: Well, I know you like to share your health ailments, your knee.
6: Yes.
5: We heard about your buttock pain.
6: Yes.
5: And I guess the question is, have you had a colonoscopy?
6: Now, this is something I love talking about.
5: Oh, okay, great.
6: How much time have we got?
5: Well,
6: I'm glad my large bowel provides you with so much amusement, Priya. This is a serious issue, my colonoscopies.
5: I know. Well, I've had one too. I'll declare that up the top.
6: And I've had a few.
5: Oh. Okay, you've had a few colonoscopies. Go on.
6: So I consider myself a consumer expert in the process. But because I've had a few colonoscopies, a story today on the health report is actually of interest. Because how often should you have them if, in fact, they have found polyps? And it may not be quite as often as you think.
5: That is coming up on today's health report. I'm Priya Alexander on Wurundjeri Land.
6: And I'm Norman Swan on Turrbal and Yagara Land.
5: Also on the show, BMI, body mass index, it does have its limitations. This is something that we've covered on the health report quite recently. And new definitions of obesity actually potentially change the rates of the condition in children in particular.
6: Yeah, it has huge implications. And a major public health issue that we don't cover often enough on the health report, intimate partner violence and the effects on survivors. And some Australian research, which is quite salutary, but really important for everybody to know about.
5: And on What's That Rash? Does hypnotherapy actually work?
6: So what's in news?
5: First thing in news is a new report that's come out from the Australian Institute of Health and Welfare. It's called Polypharmacy in Australia in 2025. Now, this is a topic that is, I think, a passion area for both of us. Is that fair, Norman?
6: It is. So this is people who are on multiple drugs. So the definition,
5: five or more.
6: And some people are on 10. But the statistics are quite salutary.
5: The statistics are quite stark. I think we just need to point out why polypharmacy is even an issue. And I have a lot of patients who are on more than five medications and they need it. There are some people with multiple chronic health diagnoses and they just need the seven medications that they're on. But for some people, Norman, if they're on five or more and it's not rationalised and no one's actually going, do we need to keep giving you this or deprescribing? It increases the risk of drug interactions, adverse reactions. It can increase the risk of falls in older people. And as we get older, it can be really tricky to manage taking 10 meds a day.
6: And in fact, a significant percentage of people over the age of 75 are on 10 meds a day.

0: And so about 1.9 million Australians are on five or more medications at a time. That's overall, but the older you are, the higher that proportion is of that age group. So as you become more frail in life, you're more likely to be on multiple medications. And as Priya said, more likely to have complications which land you in hospital.
1: So around 910,000 people aged over 75 were affected by polypharmacy in 2025, and that's about 40% of people in that age group. And that is the group, Norman, where, gosh, you're at higher risk of falls. We're trying to reduce the risk of falls, of hip fracture, of brain injury, subdural hematomas, all of these things that can happen if you fall, even from a standing height, and you're aged over 70, and being on multiple medications increases that risk. So, you know, a lot of the findings in this report are really quite stark, and I think a reminder to go, hey, do I actually need to be on all these things, and can any of them be removed? It's a good question to ask in your next consult.
0: Yeah, and the statistic about 10 or more is that of this 1.9 million people, more than 10% were being dispensed 10 or more different medications in 2025. And the more medications you're on, the harder it is to justify. And there are provisions for pharmacy reviews. But they also looked at people who were on between one and four medications, and particularly younger people. Now, this could include the pill. It can include menopause hormone treatment and so on. So the medications do change as you get older. But 30% of the population are on between one and four medications every day.
1: You just alluded to something that I thought I was going to tell you about, which is a pharmacy review. But you know about them.
0: Interestingly, I'm actually not quite sure how it works, because I know that the GP can do it.
1: Oh,
0: but it's
1: please.
0: It's good work for pharmacists as well.
1: Well, may I tell people, because this is, I feel like, an untapped resource. A home medicines review is what it's called, and I as a GP can refer a patient for it if they're on five or more medications, and you have to have eligibility criteria, including a Medicare card or a DVA card. But Norman, if I send someone off, and I can't tell you how amazing an HMR or home medicines review report can be, if I send them off to their regular pharmacist, I get a report telling me everything the patient is taking, including supplements, over-the-counter therapies, and the things that we find are amazing.
0: Well, in terms of potential interactions that might be causing harm, for example?
1: Interactions, but I've also once had on the report that the patient was puffing the inhaler into the air, not putting it actually to their mouth because of how I demonstrated it in the clinic, as an example.
0: Oh, so you didn't want to inhale it in the clinic, so they
1: yes,
0: thought that was the right thing to
1: do.
0: Because
1: I had a demo device. And so I found that out on a home medicines review. I find out that patients are taking all sorts of supplements, including B6, you know, which we've talked a lot about on the health report, but it's an eye-opening thing often where you go, oh my gosh, the patient's taking way more than I realise. They're taking it at the wrong time. They're taking this only weekly when it's meant to be daily. It's incredibly insightful, and often you can rationalise what they're on and just remove a lot of stuff, particularly as people get older.
0: So ask your GP for a home medicine review.
1: If you're eligible, yeah. Or nudge them, remind them. We know about them, but sometimes we need a reminder.
0: And good news about the human papillomavirus immunisation in women who had it before pregnancy. So this is not necessarily immediately before pregnancy, but they might have had it at 12 or 14. But what happened to their pregnancies when they did get pregnant?
1: I just think this is amazing in terms of HPV vaccination. We know it reduces the risk of cervical cancer, esophageal cancer, anal cancers. But now it appears that if you're vaccinated against HPV, and they've done this study in Sweden, it's a nationwide population study, and they've basically looked at women who've had a single birth between 2006 to 2023. The HPV vaccine in Sweden was introduced in 2006, and so they've been able to then look at this group of women, quite a large group, over 620,000, and removed about 90,000 of them who'd had the HPV vaccine before they were pregnant.
0: And also to understand the study, they've removed things that could have compounded the risk on pregnancy, such as whether there were smokers, for example.
1: And what they've really tried to look at is, in this group who are vaccinated against HPV, are there any benefits in terms of pregnancy outcomes? And it seems that the women who were vaccinated before pregnancy had a reduced risk of adverse pregnancy outcomes, especially preterm birth outcomes.
0: A premature rupture of membranes?
1: Yes.
0: And the other thing that it prevented was severe growth restriction in the newborn baby, in other words, very low birth weight. So hugely

0: protective, and the implication is that if you've got HPV there, it's bad for the baby.
1: Yeah, so they've proposed that the benefits through two pathways, actually through preventing the infection itself, and then actually if you don't get the infection because you're vaccinated, then you don't undergo therapies like a Letts procedure or a cone biopsy, things that can actually change the length of the cervix that can impact pregnancy outcomes. So they think it's through two mechanisms. But the other key thing is the earlier people were vaccinated at a younger age, the bigger the benefit. So in Australia, kids get the vaccine at 12 to 13 in year 7, and that is spot on. Like, there's many more benefits to just preventing cancer.
0: And in WTF, this story, which is causing international concern, of a young researcher at the Anti-Plague Institute of Siberia, Daria Shipilova, who died from a pneumonia of an unknown origin.
1: Yes, this has generated a lot of buzz and debate and discussion. So this particular lab worker has tragically died on the 2nd of October. She worked in an anti-plague research institute, and there were reports, and probably unverified, is that fair, Norman, to say that there had been a test tube which had ruptured and she had been exposed to the plague, the bacteria that causes the plague, Yersinia pestis?
0: Yes, and a local governor at one point suggested that she had succumbed to plague, but then withdrew that. Mm-hmm. And the Russian authorities have gone dark on this. We don't know that much. What we think we know is that other workers in the institute have been isolated. The hospital where she went to, there's been an isolation program going on there. But we've got no idea what she died of. Now, she could have died of anything, including plague. Also, belatedly, there was an announcement that she, in fact, had been immunised against plague and therefore it couldn't be plague. But because we don't know what's gone on in that institute and whether or not there's research into what's called gain of function, where they fiddle with microorganisms to try and make them more virulent, more dangerous for bioweapons research, that's not the only use of gain-of-function studies, but it is used in bioweapon research. Could she have been infected with a form of plague which is not affected by antibiotics, because plague is easily treated with antibiotics, or indeed existing immunizations? Although the practice in some biowarfare establishments is that they develop vaccines to their bioengineered organisms to protect people and also to protect the army and so on, should that be released. So we're really in the dark here, not knowing what is going on. And just a little catch-up on plague. This is a bacterial disease. That's really a disease of animals that spreads to humans via usually flea bites. And it affects all sorts of animals. It's not just rats. We've had three pandemics of plague in human history. And in times when there have been lots of rats around, poor hygiene, in other words, lots of animals around where there's a significant epidemic in animals, which then spreads and then spreads to humans. But it spreads from human to human via the pneumonic version. So there's bubonic plague, which affects the lymph nodes, there's septicemic plague, which affects the bloodstream, and there's pneumonic plague. And pneumonic plague is the form of plague which ran riot in the 14th to 17th century, where coughing on somebody can spread the bacterium and cause death very quickly. So people are worried that this unfortunate young woman had pneumonic plague, but we simply don't know.
1: And I think it tells you how much we don't know, Norman, that the World Health Organization, or WHO, has actually put out an Instagram post and openly said that they're requesting further information from Russia to clarify the cause of the pneumonia. And they want to know why this particular pathogen in question that they're not releasing has prompted the public health measures and the media reports of a second employee with pneumonia of an undetermined cause. So they really are asking for much more transparency. But they've said the risk to the public is low.
0: But they don't really know that.
1: Well,
0: because
1: yes.
0: They're thinking that if it's spread, it's natural Yersinia pestis. It's the natural bug from the environment. Maybe there's 3,000 or 4,000 cases a year of plague in the world, often in sub-Saharan Africa. But sometimes in the United States, plague is endemic, particularly on the west coast of the United States, in animals. It spread there during the third pandemic in the 19th century. So plague is in a lot of different countries. But

0: They're thinking, well, we're reasonably well protected against a major outbreak or an epidemic because we just don't have the rat population and the lack of hygiene that we used to have in centuries gone by. But if this is a mutated version of the bacterium designed for weaponization, then all bets are off.
1: And we don't have evidence of this. I think I was trying to turn the dial down with the WHO.
0: Well, you know, the Russians have to form here in Sverdlovsk some years ago. They had a significant outbreak of anthrax spread from a bioweapons institute.
1: Okay.
0: So just when you thought it was okay to go out.
1: Yeah,
0: maybe
1: it is a true home. WTF. Watch this space. We'll probably keep covering it on the Health Report.
0: I think I should go away more often because when I go away, you do these amazing stories. They get huge traction. I just think that I just get in the way when I come back. But this particular story a few weeks ago was on, which we have, to be fair, covered a little bit in the Health Report in years gone by, is really how useful body mass index is to measure obesity and how significant it is and how international authorities are moving away from the idea of body mass index to whether or not obesity and overweight is having an effect on your body, and using other measures such as waist-to-hip ratio, waist-to-height ratio, but other issues as well in terms of the problems people have.
1: And if you recall, Norman, I'm going to take you back to over a year ago. We covered...
0: can't remember what happened yesterday, but
1: I know.
0: Carry on.
1: But if you recall, we covered that the Lancet Diabetes and Endocrinology Commission had actually launched a new kind of understanding and definition of obesity. It was kind of clinical obesity, preclinical obesity, and it was trying to replace the BMI. It was hopefully going to be a bit more nuanced.
0: And to decode the clinical preclinical, it's the clinical thing is it actually making you sick? Or is it about to make you sick, possibly? So what's happened since then is that a group of researchers have looked at when you actually redefine obesity in these ways, what happens to your definitions of obesity? Do rates go up? Do they go down? Do they stay the same? That's putting it pretty crudely. The lead author on this study in The Lancet is Dr. Danielle Longmore, who's a paediatric endocrinologist and postdoctoral researcher at the Murdoch Children's Research Institute at the Royal Children's Hospital in Melbourne. Welcome to the Health Report.
2: Thank you for having me.
0: So did I get that right, Danielle, or do I need to be fixed up with the objectives of your research?
2: No, you've really hit the nail on the head. I think...
0: See that, Priya? I do get it right sometimes.
1: You shouldn't have said that, Danielle.
2: Well, I think, I mean, Priya set it up beautifully in that I think clinicians are keen to understand the impact of obesity on health rather than just using body size, which is what BMI measures, as a proxy for that. And so as Priya mentioned, there was this Lancet Commission which created this diagnostic criteria, which is really very new. And so we were interested to look at what this would do to the prevalence, so how many people would reach that diagnosis across the life course, so from early life through to older age, and compare that to the previous diagnostic criteria using BMI.
0: So this is clinical obesity. So how did you do this study?
2: Yes, so we were very fortunate to collaborate with a number of really large cohorts from Australia, Canada, Estonia, Finland, the Netherlands, UK and the US. And then we took data that are in those cohorts that are sort of representative of the populations in those places. And we were able to use the diagnostic criteria that the Lancet had set out and then get that data and see how many people would meet the criteria for clinical obesity, preclinical obesity, and then use their BMI to be able to compare the BMI to those diagnoses.
1: And there were some very interesting findings in children in particular.
2: Yes, yes. And I think I'm, as a paediatric endocrinologist, I'm particularly interested in what this will do for the diagnosis of obesity or clinical obesity in young children. And certainly what we found was that there was a reduction in the diagnosis of clinical obesity in children and at the lowest prevalence in that early part of life, and then it increased steadily through life. And certainly in childhood and early life, clinical obesity was lower than BMI-defined obesity, but later in life it was actually the reverse. So clinical obesity means that you

0: actually have ill health or functional problems related to excess body fat. So, you know, that's quite a high threshold. So we would expect that not as many children meet that criteria when we compare it to just BMI measured obesity.
1: So I'm just wondering the utility of this, because which goes back to the, you know, the Lancet Commission and so on. Who am I to criticise that? But if this is an evolution from preclinical obesity, in other words, you're obese, but it's doing harm to your body and you're going to evolve into clinical obesity, is the difference between the two, if you like, not that important? In other words, it's still obesity that counts?
0: Well, I think it's really interesting, and I think we need further work to tease out. There are people who live in all body sizes, some who live in a larger body who experience ill health as a result of living with excess body fat, but some are very healthy and well living in a body size that the BMI may categorise as being overweight or obese. There are also people who don't meet that BMI criteria who may actually have ill effects due to where the fat distribution in their body is, and so they may actually have ill effects due to excess body fat, but their body size or BMI measurement doesn't put them into that threshold. That's what
1: this is where you've got visceral fat in
0: yes.
1: your tummy.
0: Yeah, yeah. So again, where, say, a waist measurement, we mentioned waist to height, can be more helpful in guiding the risk. And so I think it's just broadening our thinking about obesity and what body size per se, how that relates to obesity or ill health relating to excess body fat. They're not one and the same is the point.
2: There's a bit more nuance in all of it though, really, isn't there? Like, this allows the newer definition, as you said, people in a larger body can maintain health, but maybe there might be less intervention for children, perhaps, who are in larger bodies because they're maintaining health and it may resolve.
0: Yeah. And I think it's really important to recognise that I think it's not so much that we want to ignore children in that phase of life unless they meet a clinical obesity criteria. I think there's still a really important opportunity for prevention of obesity, for maintaining health more generally. And if we've got ill effects of excess body fat in children, then that is almost, you know, quite a considerable cause for concern and need for attention potentially from medical and allied health support. It's a lot of nuance. It's a lot of what's the individual in front of you, what's their needs.
1: Danielle, thanks very much for joining us.
0: Thank you so much for having me. It's lovely to chat to you both.
1: Daniel Longmore is a paediatric endocrinologist and researcher at the Murdoch Children's Research Institute in Melbourne.
2: See, Norman, I think we differ here. I think that this extra nuance is so important. And, you know, weight stigma is still such an issue in healthcare. And I think this actually helps combat it a little. I do think it has a lot of real-world implications, the definition shift, personally.
1: Good.
2: The GP in me, yeah, good. I just wanted to tell you.
1: I wasn't that sceptical. It was just whether you lost the notion that you could get progression here
2: and not
1: be too reassured early on.
2: So I think we agree, deep down.
1: We do.
2: Yeah, good.
1: As always, deep down.
2: Not as always. Okay. On ABC Radio National, you're with The Health Report. Coming up on What's That Rash, hypnotherapy has been around for centuries and you might have heard about it being used for lots of different things, but what does it help and in whom?
1: And now to that topic we talked about at the top of the program. People seem to be quite interested in talking about, just out of the blue, colonoscopies. You probably just confine it to the surgery, but
2: No, I don't. It's in my social life too, don't you worry.
1: So, but just before we go on with this, we'd love to hear your colonoscopy stories. If you want to write in healthreport@abc.net.au.
2: Do we want to hear?
1: Get off your chest. Whether we talk about it or not on the air is another matter, but just get it off
2: your
1: bum.
2: Emails.
1: Get off your bum and get it off your chest, and we'd love to hear your colonoscopy stories. If they're funny, they're even better. It's got to be true. But
2: our poor producer is just absolutely devastated in this moment. I can see her face. She has to sift through the mailbox, Norman. We don't.
1: The wall of emails is about to descend on our wonderful producer, Michelle. Now, this is an issue that's actually really important because it could actually provide for less conversation about

0: colonoscopies rather than more. So we get screened, fecal occult blood testing, you come up positive, you eventually get a colonoscopy. 50% of those colonoscopies will find a polyp. Why do you want to find a polyp? Because that's the lesion, that's the little lump that hopefully is still benign that can turn into a cancer. And the colonoscopist can remove the polyp and in theory prevent cancer happening. The question then is, when do you have your next colonoscopy? Mm. Because polyps can come back, and if they come back quickly, then there's a cancer risk in between colonoscopies. But you know, on the other side, if you do colonoscopies too often, then the waiting list for colonoscopies after screening go up, and then you could miss a cancer after your screening process. So this is a hugely important issue, how often you actually get repeat colonoscopies. And the person I spoke to about this in terms of research, because it's a randomised trial looking at intervals between colonoscopy in people at risk, is Michael Bredhar, who's Professor of Medicine at the University of Oslo and also a gastroenterologist at Oslo University Hospital.
1: With more screening, more people become positive, obviously, with the fecal tests and need their first colonoscopy. And then that triggers, for the folks who had a polyp at that first one, that triggers a second one, a third one, so the waiting lists are getting longer.
0: So you did this randomized trial, about 10,000 people, and you chose 3 years and 5 years as the two experimental situations.
1: Yes, we did. And just to be clear, this is for patients who had polyps removed at that first colonoscopy, which we define as high-risk polyps. So these are large polyps or many polyps or polyps that had features that made us believe that patients who had them have a higher risk of developing more polyps and cancer. So these were the people who were in the trial, and they are currently recommended to come back after 3 years to reduce that risk of new polyps and cancer. But we wondered if that was too soon, so we designed a trial where half of the people came back after 5 years.
0: And what were the findings?
1: There's two take-home messages. Number one, the risk of cancer was not different in the two groups. In other words, you can safely skip the three-year checkup and delay it until 5 years, which is a relief for many patients. The other finding, which was very interesting, was that the risk in both groups was very low. Below 1% of people in the trial groups got cancer. So if you flip that around, 99% of the people who had high-risk polyps removed when they started the trial did not get cancer within 5 years after that first colonoscopy.
0: And of course, you did this study at around 5 years, and the study is going to go out to 10 years, presumably to see what the cancer risk is at 10 years and whether or not those findings stand up.
1: Absolutely. We are curious to find out if the results hold up after 10 years. In addition, because we have another parallel trial for people with so-called low-risk polyps, these people will get their colonoscopy after 10 years. So we will be able, for the first time really, to compare the real risk of cancer for the people with low-risk polyps and high-risk polyps after 10 years.
0: Were any of the people on aspirin? Because sometimes your colorectal surgeon or your gastroenterologist will say, well, you've got polyps, you should go on low-dose aspirin to prevent them recurring.
1: Yeah, that's a great question. Some were and some weren't. And what we will do now in the next months is to do a lot of subgroup analysis to see if, for example, the people on aspirin had lower polyps and even lower cancer rate as compared to the people who didn't.
0: There's also an issue about the number of polyps. If you've got a lot of polyps, there's probably a higher level of anxiety. But, you know, is it a large number of low-risk polyps, a large number of high-risk polyps? Can you disentangle that for me?
1: So this group of high-risk polyp people, they are a group with different features. Some of these people have a lot of small polyps and therefore are high risk. Others have one very large one and are therefore high risk. So there are different subgroups within that study population. And again, there may be differences in the risks that I just described to you within these different subgroups. Again, we haven't looked at this yet. This is next on our agenda, and we will publish papers about these subgroups maybe next year.
0: The other factor is the role of the colonoscopist. My understanding is that in quality control of the colonoscopist, the person doing the colonoscopy, you're expected to have a find ratio, in other words, polyps to colonoscopy ratio. And if it's too low, you might be missing something. How did you disentangle the risk, particularly people with multiple polyps?

0: attain that threshold that we want.
1: So there'll be people listening to this who've had a positive fecal occult blood test, a positive screening test on the poo test. They've had a colonoscopy, they found a polyp. What are the questions they need to ask the colorectal surgeon or the gastroenterologist once they've had their colonoscopy?
0: In light of the trial, which was out last week, the patient should ask about the interval, about the timing of that next colonoscopy. And I hope that colleagues out there will read the trial, will see it and contemplate about it. And what I will start doing with my patients is to discuss with them to delay that first colonoscopy, for example, from 3 years to 5 years.
1: But here's the question that everybody who's had a colonoscopy wants answered, Michael. Have you found a way to do bowel prep that's less unpleasant?
0: Great question. Well, we have made some progress, and I agree with you. It's certainly, many people think it's the most unpleasant part of the whole procedure, and I agree with that. We have better ways to clean the bowel as we had, let's say, 10, 15, even 20 years ago when I started to do this. Back in the days, it was 4 liters of fluid. Now we are down to about 0.5 liter, which is better tolerated. Still, it's not fun. It's uncomfortable. Well, if anybody finds anything which is better, I'm very, very curious to send me an email. I would be very curious to know.
1: Michael, thanks very much for joining us.
0: It's a pleasure.
1: Michael Bredhauer is Professor of Medicine at the University of Oslo and Gastroenterologist at Oslo University Hospital. So, huge disappointment there for all listeners that there's no better bowel prep at the moment.
2: Not at the moment, but these things evolve. And did you know every clinician has a slightly tweaked bowel prep? They all have their favourites. It's actually quite nuanced and individualised. Did you know that?
1: Oh, really?
2: Yeah.
1: No, I didn't know that.
2: So, look, I don't want to overshare, but before I had my colonoscopy...
1: we're having a colonoscopy conversation now. Okay, I'm sitting back, I'm listening. Yeah, carry on.
2: Well, these are the kinds of emails that you're asking for, Norman.
1: Yeah, it is. Okay, you hit it off. You better off.
2: The gastroenterologist said to me, when you go to buy this bowel prep, the pharmacist may be shocked because it's quite aggressive, but it does work very well. And when I saw my report, Norman, I had a gold star in terms of
1: perfect. You had a shiny bowel, did you?
2: There was not a skerrick of contamination. There was a clean view. So I just want to let you know that...
1: And did the pharmacist raise his or her eyebrows?
2: They said, this is a lot. This is actually quite a lot. And I said, no, this is what my gastroenterologist says. But she said to me, you may get some pushback. Just say that this is exactly what we need. And she gave me a special form.
1: And what did you mean by pushback in the context of a bowel prep?
2: Well, the pharmacist might be shocked at how aggressive it was.
1: All right. Yeah,
2: but you
1: course.
2: Don't want to do that thing twice. So I just
1: did you have to move out of the house
2: no,
1: while you were doing it? I'm going to keep my colonoscopies to myself. Okay. They're very private.
2: Oh, dear. Well, you share your knee all the time, so I thought I better share something.
1: ABC Radio National, you're on Deep Bowel with the Health Report.
2: The next topic that we're going to discuss does need a warning because it can be quite confronting for many. And we're going to be talking about intimate partner violence for the next little while. Just so that we're all on the same page in terms of terminology, during this segment we're going to use the terms survivors of intimate partner violence, and that's because the journal that this research has been published in uses the term survivors, not victims, and intimate partner violence is the terminology that's been used throughout this particular research paper, so we will also be using the term.
1: And it's willingly, isn't it? I mean, really... people should not be labelled as victims. They are survivors. It's a huge public health issue.
2: It is, and it's something that's been more and more in the news recently, Norman, and rightly so. And there are huge calls for much more action and keeping women and children safe. And what we're about to explore is new research published in JAMA Open Network, which has looked at intimate partner violence very specifically involving guns and other weapons, and what kinds of mental health impacts that has on survivors, which is shockingly very poorly understood to date.
1: Yes. I mean, it might seem that the answer is obvious, but it's actually not been researched, as you say.
2: We are joined by Susan Rees, who is Professor in Psychiatry and Mental Health at UNSW. Thank you for joining us, Susan.
3: You're welcome.
2: Can you talk us through how you've actually recruited participants in this study and how you've done the study?
3: The study

0: followed 1,114 women over six survey waves over 10 years because it's part of a watch cohort study. And this analysis looked at whether gun or other weapon-related intimate partner violence was linked with mental health symptoms. So this was defined as being in the last 12 months threatened or attacked using a knife, a gun or another weapon. And this is applying the World Health Organization Violence Against Women questionnaire. So we looked at depression, panic disorder, PTSD and separation anxiety.
1: You have included a large proportion of women from conflict-affected areas. But even looking at war trauma impact on maternal mental health, on children's mental health, every time it was intimate partner violence that was the strongest threat to mental health.
0: It was, and we've published that in another paper, but indeed that's true and very concerning. So when you look at all the forms of trauma, the one thing that comes out quite clearly is intimate partner violence. So it has really serious impacts on maternal mental health, but also on child development.
2: So what did you find?
0: We found that the weapon-related IPV, which it was defined as being threatened or attacked using the knife, gun or weapon, was less common than other forms of IPV, but it still affected 4% of women, which is substantial at a population level. We had 15% of women reporting physical violence without a weapon and 65% reported psychological abuse. Now, this related to IPV that occurred in the last 12 months. And in the initial analysis, the weapon-related IPV was associated with higher symptoms across all the four mental health conditions. But after we adjusted for the other forms of abuse and the other factors, the strongest and clearest associations remained for the panic disorder and the PTSD. So this really suggests that the threat or the harm from the gun or the other weapon, the fear, the control, the intimidation, is associated with those PTSD and panic disorder symptomology. And the adjusted analysis, interestingly, didn't show the clear independent association with the depression or the separation anxiety symptoms, meaning that that pattern was more strongly associated with the trauma-related hyperarousal, hypervigilance and panic symptoms than with those predominantly depressive or low mood affect symptoms. So clinically, this may be consistent with that ongoing state of perceived threat and fear and the autonomic arousal that's associated with the weapon-related IPV.
1: Obviously, women who experience this kind of intimate partner violence require more scaffolding and much more awareness in the clinician perspective in terms of supports. But what about regulation, access to weapons? How do you even start addressing this problem and keeping more women and children safe?
0: Yeah, I think it speaks to that issue of integrated care that is talked about a lot, but it really means that we need to be looking at like psychological symptoms and safety things together across mental health, primary care, emergency care, police, and intimate partner violence services so that we've really got a very strong and evidence-informed awareness. So being aware of looking for those unique symptoms in people might indicate the use of a gun or weapon, so you could inquire about that. So it kind of underscores, or it does underscore, the importance of policies that reduce access to firearms and other weapons in situations of intimate partner violence.
2: This is hugely complex. And do you think the system, and as this is a huge public health issue, as well as a personal and human issue, do you think that the system understands the need for escalation when a weapon is involved?
0: Not well enough. Civil orders require someone to restrict them from having access to guns, but that's not really enough. I mean, the psychological harm that happens way before that. I think this speaks to just that inherent lethality of a gun, knife or other weapon living in a domestic violence situation. You know it can inflict fatal harm. It means that even its display or its use of threat can have this powerful context of entrapment and coercive control. So whereas that might not have come to the light of the police or be in front of the courts, this could be going on and probably is going on as a strategic form of controlling women. That level of awareness of that sort of interrelationship between having a threatening weapon and women's mental health status is really not closely integrated with current approaches to intervention.
1: Thank you for joining us, Susan, on the Health Report. We really appreciate your time.
0: Oh, you're welcome. Thanks for inviting me.
1: Susan Rees, Professor in Psychiatry and Mental Health at UNSW. 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And we also have other resources linked in the show notes.
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1: And I'm going to leave you now with Tegan Taylor for What's That Rash?
2: Are you sitting comfortably?
0: I am.
2: So what I'd like you to do is just sit back in your chair, look upwards as far as you can, and then shut your eyes.
0: Do I keep looking upwards?
2: I want you to stop talking.
0: Ah, your dream, yes. Okay.
2: So you shut your eyes. And I want you just to get everything in a nice position and then just feel yourself going into a relaxed state. Maybe imagine your favourite beach. It's a sunny day. The water's aquamarine. And I'm going to take you deeper and deeper into relaxation. Now, when I bring you out of this relaxation, I want you to imagine that you're Tegan Taylor and that you're going to present this amazing podcast called What's That Rash? Because today we're going to be talking about hypnotherapy on the podcast.
0: What's That Rash? With me, Tegan Taylor.
2: And me, Norman Swan. Both highly suggestible, and we answer the health questions that everybody's asking.
0: Well, here we are, Norman, answering the health questions that everyone is asking. Today's question comes from Belle, and it's about, I don't know how you knew, it's about hypnotherapy. Belle says, kia ora, Norman and Tegan, long-time listener, first-time writer coming to you from beautiful Ōtautahi, Aotearoa, which is Christchurch, New Zealand. I have a friend who has been diagnosed with complex post-traumatic stress disorder who has started going to hypnotherapy. Belle goes, I know approximately zero about hypnotherapy. I have always thought it was a bit woo-woo. I'm wondering, what's the scientific evidence around using hypnotherapy to treat mental health disorders? I would be ever so grateful if your big brains were happy to go to work on this question. So hypnotherapy? I don't know how Belle would say it. I best not try to touch my Kiwi accent. When you think of hypnotherapy, Norman, what comes to mind for you?
2: So a lot of things come to mind, including the imagery from the 19th century from Mesmer. And in fact, the theatre director, Jonathan Miller, the British theatre director, was also a doctor and interested in neurology, wrote a lot about mesmerism. So this is this German physician, Franz Mesmer, late 18th century, who used a form of hypnosis. It became like a stage act, and it linked the occult and magic to this hypnotic state that people would be put into. And people were asked to do strange things on stage. And it really was at a time when people were exploring the mind, exploring psychology, working out what was going on in the brain. And hypnotism became part of all this in a sort of almost medieval magical sense.
0: Yeah, there's this sort of sense of the occult and, like you say, a bit of a sideshow piece. I didn't realise this guy's name, Mesmer, it's literally where we get the word mesmerised from. This idea of being kind of entranced by something is based on the surname of this doctor that was kind of a early scientific pioneer of hypnotherapy. And for me, my kind of cultural touchstones are things like Bugs Bunny cartoons or, you know, that someone's eyes get all swirly. They're being forced into a state where they, like you say, are highly suggestible or even kind of
2: Spinning a pocket watch in front of you on
0: exactly.
2: stage. And the other phrase that was used a lot in those early days was animal magnetism, which is a sense that there was something magnetic, if you like, about the people who were demonstrating this.
0: And so what we have is this sort of very strong sense of something that, like Belle says, is a bit woo-woo and perhaps is tainted by that association, whereas these days there's, well, we'll get into it, it's actually a fair bit of scholarship around about hypnotism and there's some people doing some really interesting work. So I guess a bit of demystifying would be useful. If you haven't really given a lot of thought to hypnotism as a treatment before, what are we maybe unpicking on our way through?
2: Well, let's unpick the whole animal magnetism occult part of it. So that was the explanation. But in fact, there were researchers in the 19th century who felt there was something going on, but it wasn't magical. It was something physiological. And the question

0: was what. And you started to get the evolution of an idea that at its core, this was something akin to sleep, fatigue, a state of relaxation, almost paralysis. But the idea here is not that you spin a watch in front of somebody and they become mesmerized by this watch. It was mostly that you would actually go into this relaxed, deep state where you, in some people, and it's far from the majority of people, you were sufficiently open to suggestion that you would believe what was being said and able to change your behavior or way of being.
1: What kinds of things do we have evidence that it could work for?
0: Well, people have looked at pain, for example. So pain is experienced in the brain. It might feel as though the pain's in your arm, but the connectivity that makes you realize you've got pain is in your brain. So people have studied the effect of hypnosis on pain. Now, these are mixed studies. So some of the studies try to get you into a state where, for example, you're about to experience a painful procedure and you're anxious about it. And the idea behind the hypnosis is I'll get you into a relaxed hypnotic state and I'll suggest to you that the pain isn't going to be quite as bad as you think. Therefore, you needn't be so anxious. I'm oversimplifying grossly. A little bit of evidence that that works, but the evidence is pretty weak. There's a little bit of evidence that in some people, if you are highly suggestible, then you can get pain reduction. But it depends on your level of suggestibility. So it's not that nobody benefits, but some people may benefit a bit. How long it lasts is unclear, how long before you need another top-up. And level of anxiety before you go into one of these procedures does seem to fall. In other words, you've got a calming effect. Now, whether or not, so the control group here is difficult because really what you want is relaxation without the hypnotic suggestion. And relaxation may actually, just in its own right, may reduce anxiety. And reducing anxiety may reduce the heightened perception of pain.
1: So you're talking about suggestibility here. What kinds of suggestions are you being offered in hypnosis for pain?
0: So you're asked to imagine the pain. And some therapists will say, imagine the pain is on a dial and you're going to turn that dial down. Let's say you're going to get an intravenous injection into your arm. So imagine your arm is completely filled with a sensation of relief. Another one might be you can't feel pain because the glove you're wearing prevents you from feeling it. I've heard of other hypnotic situations with pain is imagine pain is red and no pain is green. So this is a version of the dial down. Let's change, or blue, let's change your pain from red to blue and just take you down. So that's a kind of dial down suggestion, for example.
1: What about other conditions? I mean, Belle's asking us about her friend who's being offered it for complex PTSD.
0: Yeah, so complex PTSD has been quite a lot of work with post-traumatic stress disorder and hypnosis. And the evidence is that there's probably not a lot of difference with other forms of treatment. So remember, you're only likely to be helped with PTSD if it helps, if you are one of that proportion of people who are suggestible. So if you're not suggestible, then it's not going to help you. If you are suggestible, there's not a lot of evidence that there's much difference between other ways of treating PTSD, for example, cognitive behavioral therapy. And I don't think there have been trials in the more sophisticated forms of cognitive behavioral therapy where they open up the memory and then try and shut it down. So there are very sophisticated ways of treating PTSD these days. But crudely, there is some benefit in some people, but it's probably no more than standard treatments.
1: Okay, what about other things that have a brain connection? It sounds like Belle's referenced addiction. There's things that I've seen around about irritable bowel syndrome, all of these problems that are very difficult to treat.
0: So irritable bowel syndrome has been studied. There's a meta-analysis last year where they brought together studies that seem to be reliable as you can get them in this difficult area. And it looks as though gut-directed hypnotherapy, in other words, where the suggestion is directed at your gut symptoms, can benefit in a statistically significant manner. And also the pain that some people get with irritable bowel syndrome. So maybe worth trying if you are one of those people who are suggestible.
1: With irritable bowel syndrome, one of the first line approaches to it that is FODMAP diet, the elimination diet. How does it compare to that?
0: About similar level of improvement, effectively, to FODMAP, though it's the low FODMAP diet.
1: Sorry, low FODMAP, yes.
0: What's not clear is how often you need a top-up of your hypnotherapy, how long it lasts, and so on.
1: And so another area here is addiction. How effective is it there?
0: The commonest form of addiction that's been studied is nicotine, smoking, cigarette smoking. Mm-hmm. And there have been quite a few studies looking at quitting smoking and hypnotherapy. And I'm sounding like a broken record. It's only going to work if it's going to work in people who are suggestible. But when they've actually compared known behavioral interventions which work with quitting smoking, such as counselling, there was no evidence that there was a difference between hypnotherapy and counselling programs when you compare the two.
1: So if we're talking about something that has an effect that's sort of brain-based, how do we know what's happening is an effect of the hypnotherapy itself and not the placebo effect?
0: So let's reintroduce a concept we haven't spoken about for a few weeks. I think we've got a sound
1: for it. Do I have a sound effect?
0: Which is pleiotropy.
1: Oh, we do have a pleiotropy thing. Hang on, is this one? It's my xylophone.
0: Right.
1: Pleiotropy, something that has more than one effect or a gene that has more than one function.
0: So there's this gene called COMT, and there's a version of the COMT gene which has a correlation with how hypnotizable you might be. And it looks as though, so that's not the primary function of the COMT gene, but it seems to be one of the side effects, if you like, of that gene, is hypnotizability or that form of the gene. And that form of the gene may be associated with somebody who's considered a good placebo responder. So in other words, your doctor or surgeon says this operation or treatment is really going to be good for you, and therefore you tend to get more of a placebo effect than somebody else.
1: Is it a good thing? I guess in this instance, maybe it is.
0: Well, we tend to decry the placebo effect, but it's a real effect. I mean, if you have less pain, if you have less anxiety, and if you're less likely to smoke after the hypnosis and it's a placebo effect, who cares?
1: Well, let's talk about downsides because, as we've said before, if anything is strong enough to have an effect, it could have a side effect. And that doesn't just stand for substances. It can also stand for therapies. What do we know about the potential downsides of hypnotherapy?
0: Some people can feel out of control and get a sense of panic. Some people can experience a dissociative disorder where it's kind of like where you lose your sense of self. But for some people, that sense of dissociation can be quite scary. But most of the time, there doesn't seem to be a significant problem. But, you know, it's going to cost you money, it's going to take time, and you really only want to do it if it's going to be a benefit. And you really need to know that the person you're seeing is an experienced hypnotherapist.
1: So Belle's obviously messaging because she's concerned for her friend and probably curious based on her friend's experience. What can we say here? Obviously, we're not giving someone's friend advice on a podcast, but for people who are curious about this, what is the bottom line?
0: When it comes to PTSD, there are increasingly very effective therapies, one of which is what's called reconsolidation therapy, where you open up the memory. It's almost like desensitization. You dissociate the memory from the anxiety and the bad feelings. And it's far more complex than I'm making out. But that therapy has been shown to have an effect, and probably a greater effect than cognitive behavioral therapy by itself. And the University of Sunshine Coast has a center that, with a high degree of expertise in this area. So hypnosis, as far as I'm aware, has never been compared to reconsolidation therapy. So the other risk in hypnosis is that it distracts you from stuff that works. But again, you know, if it's a responsible, well-trained psychologist doing it, they should know who it's going to help and not.
1: I guess it forms part of a menu, right? Like not everything works for everyone. There's a lot of the reasons why we have these conditions cropping up again and again is because they can be very hard to treat and different people respond differently. Is there an argument where perhaps this is good to have in the mix because sometimes the other treatments either haven't worked or aren't going to work for someone?
0: Yeah. So now I want you to come out of your relaxed state. And can I compliment you on just how closely you sounded to Tegan Taylor? It was amazing.
1: God.
0: It was just almost indistinguishable.
1: Incredible. It must be your exemplary hypnosis skills at work.

0: Well, Belle, thank you so much for the question. If you have a question you want to ask us, our email address is thatrash@abc.net.au. We love getting your questions and we love answering them even more.
1: See you next week.

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3: It started like any other day. A meeting, a memo, a man catching a train. And then everything changed. Hello, I'm Mark Fennell. And on No One Saw It Coming, we dig up these hidden moments, just like I was describing, that quietly rewrote the world, one unexpected twist at a time. You can get the podcast right now, No One Saw It Coming, or stick around after the news to hear it right here on your radio.

0: ABC News, hello, I'm Satyam Weinstein. US President Donald Trump has announced the execution of a gunman that killed 13 unarmed soldiers at a military base in Texas will not be live streamed, but the immediate families of the victims will be able to view it in person. Tim Wharton reports.
1: Former military psychiatrist Nadal Hassan has been sentenced to die by a firing squad on December 3 after he's found guilty of the shooting of 13 unarmed soldiers at Fort Hood in 2009. His execution, which was due to be live-streamed by the Pentagon, will be the first time the U.S. Army has used a firing squad since 1945. But U.S. President Donald Trump has posted on Truth Social that while the execution might be a strong deterrent for the world to witness how America deals with terrorists, many good people would rather not watch it. Hassan's execution comes after the botched death in September in Tennessee by lethal injection of Krista Pike, a woman convicted of murdering her classmate. The 50-year-old is now back in prison after recovering in hospital.
0: Moscow is accusing Ukraine of wanting to prolong the war after one of Russia's biggest oil refineries was attacked. The Rijon region refinery was hit by Ukrainian drones and missiles hours after Ukraine's President Volodymyr Zelensky announced his country would resume strikes. He says Moscow's failed to respect the energy truce which US President Donald Trump declared on the weekend. Kremlin spokesperson Dmitry Peskov is accusing Ukraine and Mr. Zelensky of being unwilling to pursue peace.
2: Strikes against our oil refineries and energy infrastructure have continued throughout this period, so there's nothing new here. The Ukrainian Kyiv regime persists in targeting these facilities, thereby coming into serious conflict with the peace efforts of the United States and American negotiators.
0: The European Union and Middle Eastern Gulf states have postponed a joint summit due to be held in Saudi Arabia next week as sustained attacks by the Iranian-aligned Houthis fuel concerns about air travel to the kingdom. Here's the BBC's Anbarasan Etharajan.
3: The postponement of the flagship conference between the EU and the Gulf countries has come as a blow to Saudi Arabia's attempts to host international events despite the escalating conflict with the Houthis in neighboring Yemen. Repeated attacks on the main airport in the capital Riyadh has also highlighted how seriously the security situation has worsened. At least 18 people were killed in 5 aerial assaults on the airport, and it remains closed after the attacks.
0: Health officials in Pakistan say at least 34 students and a teacher have been killed after the roof of a school collapsed in Peshawar city in the north of the country. Authorities say most of the children were between 6 and 12 years old. The Office of Pakistan's president has described it as a heart-wrenching tragedy. That of a parliamentary inquiry into the redress scheme for child sexual abuse survivors is hoping progress will be made at a meeting with the Social Services Minister. The inquiry recommends redress applications be extended from next June to December and for processing to continue until they've all been addressed. The government says it's waiting on a separate review to be completed before moving forward. Labour MP and victim survivor Jodie Belair says she's confident the right outcome will be achieved.
4: Michael Manthrop is delivering the second statutory review in November. So that will work, I believe, in

0: lockstep with the report that we've done and reinforce the recommendations.
1: And if you or someone you know is in an abusive situation, contact Full Stop Australia on 1800 Full Stop. That's 1800 385 578. The National Union of Students is calling on the federal government to increase the youth allowance payment, while Anglicare Australia is calling for it to be abolished. Anglicare's latest report says the student income support system is failing and students are falling behind, and instead wants young people to be paid the same as other adults. Union President Felix Hughes says rather than scrapping the payment, he wants to see it improved.
2: Students right now don't have enough money to live on, and they shouldn't be denied support because of what their parents earn. What we're calling for, however, is for youth allowance to be increased above the poverty line and for the age of independence to be abolished.
1: YouTube Music will start adding labels to songs created primarily using generative AI. It's the latest streaming service to use transparency tags after Spotify began earlier this year and Apple Music announced a similar move. And Australia's defeated New Zealand 24 points to 22 in a breathtaking opening game of the Men's Rugby League World Cup. Kangaroos winger Jack Bostock scored three tries, including the match winner late in front of a full house at Sydney's football stadium. You're up to date with the very latest from ABC News. You can get more news at any time by downloading the ABC Listen app.

0: I want you to imagine a castle.
1: It's ostentatious, even by Gothic castle standards. It's got gargoyles and a drawbridge. I think even like Count Dracula would think it's a bit much.
0: And it isn't on the top of a mountain somewhere in Bavaria. No, it's in the middle of suburbia, in Connecticut, America.
1: As you know, America isn't a very castle-y place.
0: Now, from the outside, this castle looks completely out of place. But it's even weirder when you go inside.
1: Down in the basement, they've got a nightclub with a pole for pole dancing and some cages. And that's next to his princess costume room with racks of princess costumes.
0: But this castle's double doors are about to become a gateway to another world of lost dreams and a need to take back control.
1: At times of sudden societal change, people go haywire. Like, society doesn't care about me. I'm going to allow the banknotes of my angry temperament to fly out the window, and who cares who they hit.
0: My name is Mark Fennell, and usually on this show we look back in history. But in this episode, we're going to start with the world we have today and a particular issue plaguing it.
1: Some men behave badly. They lash out. They become misogynistic or manosphere type men, and that's like a problem.
0: So how did we get here? And more importantly, did anyone see it coming?

0: So my guest this episode is the British author and filmmaker, John Ronson.
1: I'm delighted to be here.
0: He's famous for a number of podcasts and books like So You've Been Publicly Shamed, or The Psychopath Test, or The Men Who Stare at Goats. But his latest book is called The Castle. And how he came to write this particular book, well, it all began a morning a couple of years ago. He woke up and he reached over and checked his phone. And on the phone was a screen full of texts from his son. And the last one said,
1: "We left. That was completely f***ed. We're okay now. oh, it was all good now." So I read the other texts, and it turned out that a friend of his had been invited to a party being held by a stranger that she'd met earlier that week on Tinder. So
0: many red flags already, but yes.
1: I know, right? So the four of them piled into the car, drove out of New York City, and turned up at this castle, this huge newly built castle, crossed the drawbridge and went in to the grand banqueting hall, which is full of like suits of armor and a giant polished table.
0: They looked around and they listened, and there was no music. There was no crowd, no drinks.
1: There was no party. There was just a small number of equally bewildered looking young people standing awkwardly around. Then the castle owner comes out and they said, "I'm sorry, but where's the party?" And he said, "Oh no, I've invited you here for a different reason. I would like you all to take part in my reality show." So they said, "What's the name of your reality show?" And he said, "It's 101 Princesses. I'm the Lord, I'm looking for my queen, and I have 101 princesses to choose from." And he said to the women, "Go downstairs to the basement costume room, put on some princess costumes and come back upstairs." So they did.
0: So, but like, what is your son thinking at this moment, right? Like what's going through his head?
1: Well, I think he's very nervous. He was going up to people saying, "Are we safe? Are we safe?" And people were saying, "Yeah," but then they were looking unsure. But I think all of them are thinking, I think, a weird mix of thoughts. Like, there could be a work opportunity here. These are young people trying to catch a break. Maybe there's a work opportunity. But also, who is this guy? It's kind of skeevy. Are we safe? Knowing my son, he probably wouldn't have stayed of his own volition. I think he would have sensed the risk and left, but he was with some other people and maybe they were more gung-ho. So they come back upstairs. Joel and his male friend put on tuxedos.
0: Joel is John's son, by the way.
1: The castle owner seemed a lot more interested in the women in the party than in Joel and his male friend. And then a videographer appears and filming begins, but it becomes pretty clear that this isn't a real reality show.
0: So no party, no reality show. John and his friends looked around and really kind of just took in their surroundings and just how bizarre it all was.
1: I mean, it's vast. It's ostentatious, even by Gothic castle standards. It has a tremendous amount of turrets. Way more than even, you know, I think Count Dracula would think it's a bit much. It's got gargoyles and a drawbridge. And then you go inside and down in the basement, they've got a nightclub with a pole for pole dancing and some cages.
0: Okay.
1: And that's next to his princess costume room with racks of princess costumes. And his, what used to be the six-car garage, is now a purple-tinted botanical garden, underground botanical garden with hot tubs. So he really like went for it. He went for the Hugh Hefner thing. He talked about how much he admired Hugh Hefner and how the Playboy Mansion was, you know, a great source of inspiration for him. And the whole 101 Princesses is based off the Playboy idea.
0: Yeah. That's a lot. There's also a moat and enclosures for his, quote, exotic animals.
1: I later discovered that in his 2010 divorce hearing, it came out that one of his pet camels had starved to death due to neglect. Now, I don't know much about camels, but what I thought I knew is that they can last for several months without eating. So that sounds like a lot of neglect.
0: If you can survive a desert, but you can't survive a castle in Connecticut, that's really saying something about the castle in Connecticut.
1: Right. Right, yeah.
0: And so just who is this man in the castle?
1: His name is Chris Mark. He's the great-grandson of a Gilded Age steel tycoon who owned apparently one of the biggest steel companies in the United States. And then, a fortune got passed down from parent to child, and he has spent his part of the fortune in part building this enormous castle.
0: So why would a grown man want to build a castle in the middle of American suburbia?
1: He said that his daughters were big fans of fairy tales, that he wanted to make their princess dreams come true. But by the time my son was lured there under false pretenses, the princesses that he was attracting were women that he was meeting on dating sites.
0: John decides he has to talk to this man, Chris, in person.
1: He gave me the tour. A lot of miniature figurines. There's a suit of armor with its head tilted forlornly to the ground. There's all of these private collection of relics of war. There's military planes and tanks. Oh, and he had this guard dog. This was a big moment, actually. He had this guard dog called Cerberus. I might have pronounced that wrong. Named after the multi-headed hound that guards the gates of Hades. And, my dogs are called Floppy and Bonnie, but his dog was named after... after the multi-headed hound.
0: We've got a Pickles as our dog. We've gone for very emasculated dog names, you and I.
1: Right, can I ask? Yeah, Peter Cuck dog. But his guard dog leapt at me and started grabbed my foot between its great jaws and started shaking it around. And I'm like, hey, buddy. Hey, pal. And then finally I tried to engage Chris and his dog's aggressions. I said, your dog does like biting people. And he said, it's not a negative thing. It means he likes you or something. So he really didn't seem to notice or mind that his dog was harassing his visitor. That was an early clue.
0: And it seems things only get weirder from here.
1: He was saying quite open and slightly unwise things early on in our meeting about how, he always wishes he had 6 to 8 women living there. But then after a while, it sort of seemed that he was beginning to regret saying these unwise things. And I noticed him looking just more and more nervous. And then he suddenly went to his kitchen door and brought out an NDA and asked me to sign it. And I said, no. And he said, why not? And I said, I've never signed an NDA in my life. That's way too legal for me. And then he put the NDA away, and I noticed there was a whole pile of NDAs, and I thought, well, who else is he getting to sign them, and why?
0: So Chris becomes John's doorway into something that is often referred to as the manosphere, which is a fairly blunt catch-all term for these online communities of man influencers claiming to help men with things like dating and fitness and money.
2: Some young men are being pulled in innocently by gateway content and very quickly ending up in the online misogynistic world known as the manosphere.
3: Men are better than women at almost everything. Isn't it ironic how ever since we've given women rights, they've made themselves less valuable?
4: See, this is the problem, right? Women aren't able to come to logical conclusions.
5: Anti-feminist groups have existed for a very long time. What's shifted is they've now moved online and in fact proliferated and expanded in powerful and troubling ways.
0: It's worth pointing out that a lot of the influencers in this space can have a very narrow, tough guy idea of what a man should be. And there's lots of notions propagated that feminism and gender equality have cost men something, that men are the real victims. And on the edges of that, it's also worth pointing out that violence against women and girls can be quite normalised.
6: Not all gender inequality is going to lead to domestic and family violence, but all domestic and family violence starts with gender inequality. So there is certainly a link there with the messaging that is coming through the manosphere.
0: And there's definitely evidence that it can be linked to radicalisation and extremist views. And we're talking about a kind of a realm of content that 2/3 of young men have seen online. So it's not some tiny corner of the internet. The question is, of all the people in the world, why did John pick the man in the castle, Chris, to be his doorway into this world?
1: Well, that's why when I first thought I would grapple with the subject, The last thing in the world I would want to do is read a book on the manosphere. Well, what I thought was, if I take the manosphere out of it and I take incels out of it, it's going to force me to go to more unexpected and strange and interesting places and find increasingly like odd stories. And that is what the book is. And then I thought, well, you know, does his story have resonances? Because on the one hand, telling a story about the complexities of luring women to a harem in your castle in the post-Me Too age doesn't feel that resonant. It's like it's a very particular set of concerns that not many people have to worry about. But then I thought that actually there is something weirdly resonant about his story, which is that he said to me, I think more than once, that he wants purpose in his life. He's doing this to have a purpose.
0: Because, like many parents of adult children, when Chris's daughters grew up and left home, he became this empty nester.
1: And he felt purposeless, and that's why he starts inviting young people under false pretenses to his castle.
0: Yeah, still weird though. I mean, lots of empty nesters out there are not doing creepy stuff like that. John, however, sort of identified with Chris's feeling of purposelessness.
1: While this was happening, I'd just come out of hospital. I'd been in hospital twice. The first time I fell over while arguing with my mother over the phone. And when I went to the hospital, they said, what happened? I didn't want to say, I was having a fight over the phone with my mother and I slipped on some ice. So I said, I fell over and she slipped something onto my wrist and then hurries away. And I look down and it's a wristband that says fall risk. And I shouted after, don't worry, I'm not a fall risk. But it sort of made me laugh so much that, like, you know, the reason why I wanted to go to this castle and, you know, tell an amazing story and get back on the road and have an adventure was just to kind of prove that I'm not a fall risk, that I still have some use in the world. So here's these two men whose lives had collided because both of us had a sort of weird, dysfunctional relationship with purpose. I thought maybe there's a book about other things that men can't do that we used to be able to do.
0: There's an idea that kind of emerges through the book with he's sort of reacting to the way men are seen in the last couple of years, like the way men have been portrayed in popular culture. What is it that he's seeing that he is trying to, I guess, provide an antidote to, I suppose, from his point of view?
1: I think the real resonance is this idea that society has changed shape and lots of very different sorts of men and women don't know what their place in the world is anymore. Like the kind of man that they are is out of vogue. The world has changed shape and they're struggling to adjust. There's a huge epidemic of them just dropping out, just withdrawing from the world, folding in on themselves. Others are like lashing out into a disinhibited behavior, and others still are creating these kind of fantasy worlds for themselves where they're pretending that nothing's wrong and they're still the king of the castle. And that's where he fits into it, I think.
0: Mm. Of the different ways in which men are reacting to the change in shape of society, what's the one that concerns you the most?
1: At work, actually, like men feeling tossed around in a sea of conflicting ideologies, you know, be more vulnerable. No, don't be more stoical. So, but that doesn't speak to me personally. The thing that speaks to me the most is the kind of the kind of death of structures. We're heading into a sort of post-institution world where all the old structures don't exist anymore. And people are being told that the way to survive is to become content creators. 39% of Americans now define themselves as content creators. So are trying to create these new structures for themselves.
0: For what it's worth, in Australia, that number is about a quarter of all people who call themselves content creators.
1: But a lot of it's a false promise. And a lot of people just feel that they don't have purpose in their life and they're spiraling as a result of it. So the sort of weird impacts on people's inner lives that the death of structures and institutions are wreaking. I think that's a huge story that people aren't really thinking about as much as they should.
0: When you do step through the doorway of the characters in the castle, there is this kind of plethora of men kind of lacking, I guess, is like with this sort of vacuum of purpose there. What happens if we ignore that? Because that is a cultural shift that we've had, and there's a lot of reasons why we've arrived at this moment. What happens if we ignore that problem and just be like, that's their problem?
1: I didn't know I had that problem. So I guess I didn't know how much purpose mattered to me, and how having no purpose could impact my well-being. So I think it's the kind of thing that we look. Some men behave badly; they lash out, they become that misogynistic or manosphere type men, and that's like a problem. But then there's an awful lot of other people who aren't lashing out; they're bowing out, they're shutting down. Honestly, I think the growth of purposelessness that's come from the demise of structures and institutions is really new and really bad, actually. I think without purpose, people go haywire. So it can affect their families, it can affect... So, yeah. Well, now, what the answer is, I have sort of certain answers for certain things, but in terms of how to give people purpose, I think people just have to be aware, am I spiraling? Am I isolating? And what can I do about that? Like, should I, this is kind of trite stuff, but should I go out and become part of a club? Should I socialise with people?
0: Your dad owned a warehouse in Cardiff, and I'm wondering, like, what was his view on what a good man was, out of curiosity?
1: He was always, a man must always provide for his family, always pay your taxes on time. So and he really hammered that into me. I've never been delinquent on my taxes. I've always paid my taxes. I've never been in any trouble with that, and partly because of that. But one time he worked for a warehouse owner who became an alcoholic and a gambling addict. And so the warehouse collapsed. And in the middle of this, I was like 10 years old. I walked into my parents' bedroom and my father was in there alone crying. And I remember being kind of impressed that he would make the effort to cry in private away from his family. And I thought, I should be like that, stoical. Cut to like 30 years later, and oh my God, am I not like that? I remember a time when I sliced my hand open with a Stanley knife, and I was like running around the house with my very young son in there, and I'm going, it's really bad. So clearly I didn't inherit his stoicism, just his neuroticism about not being delinquent on your taxes.
0: Ultimately, when you finish the book and you know that you have to put it out in the world, and at a certain point it's no longer yours, it becomes the reader's, what are your hopes for what people actually take away from it? Like, what are the ideas you want to spark in people's brains?
1: Well, the first thing I want to do is, and I hope this doesn't sound too trite, is like entertain people. And it's really funny. It's like I've just went for the funniness, and I think it's really funny. But also, I right at the end of the book, I talk a little bit about Emil Durkheim and his theory of anime. He discovered back in like 1897 that at times of sudden societal change, people go haywire. He called it anime.
0: And that word actually comes from a Greek word for lawlessness. And the argument was that in times of big disruption in society, like industrialization or huge traumatic events, people can feel en masse disconnected. And that can lead to this sense of being depressed, hurting themselves, and often committing crimes.
1: So even if it's a structure that you want to destroy, it can still have an incredibly deleterious impact on your mental health. And I think that's a really interesting thing to think about, because when that's, you know, very concerning.
0: So is it just like society doesn't care about me, so I'm going to lose all my social niceties? Is that kind of an encapsulation, or is there more to it than that?
1: I think that's a very big part of it. And I think a lot of people are acting in that way, and it's manifesting, you know, and say you've been publicly shamed. My previous book of mine, I wrote about how we were overusing shame so much, it was making transgressors unshameable, like hospital superbugs impervious to treatment. Like, we shame and shame and shame, and they just became impervious to it. And now I think we're seeing the next mutation, which is from unashamedness to disinhibition.
0: This story started with your son, and you've kind of had this wide-angle look at different kind of men and different kind of crisis and a different sense of purpose. How hopeful are you for his future and the world and the women also around him? How hopeful are the world that he's inheriting?
1: Well, I mean, his world in particular is looking really good. I'm very encouraged by the fact that there's less of a social media obsession with younger people than there used to be. They're still on Instagram, but even that they're finding disillusioning. And there's a great big return to the analog world. So I'm encouraged by the fact that maybe our terrifying future is going to be more inept than terrifying.
0: I have to ask, what happened to Chris and his castle in the end?
1: Well, it's ongoing. He's somewhere abroad. I believe he's in Southeast Asia. So after I leave the castle, things get weirder. He starts sending me these very ominous messages. He says he's going to sue me. He says he's got a team of investigators investigating me. Then he says he has two murderers on his payroll called Carlos and Brandon. And if I ever write anything negative about the castle, Carlos and Brandon will be very upset. And in fact, they're on their way to find me now. He said, I'm going to be sending you some people who were in prison for killing somebody. So he starts sending me death threats. And then he apologizes. And then I meet him again. And then our relationship evolves in an even more weird way. People start telling me things about him that are putting me off the scent. It becomes like a real kind of Dashiell Hammett story here, but all true, like a lot of twists and turns. Then I find out an extraordinary revelation about him. I discover halfway through investigating him that I'm not the only person investigating him, and he's also being investigated by several federal agencies.
0: The story continues. Hey, John, thank you so much for being my guest.
1: Well, Mark, it was an absolute delight. Thank you.
0: Do check out John Ronson's new book. It is called The Castle. And if you're interested in some of those bigger issues around masculinity and the manosphere that's kind of shaping the minds of lots of young men, we've got a brand new investigation into it for ABC TV. It's called The State of Man. You can find it on ABC iView now if you're in Australia. This episode was produced by Zoe Ferguson and Jesse Kay. As always, if you've got a bit of history you'd like us to look into, all you need to do is shoot us an email, noonesawitcoming@abc.net.au. We do produce the show on Gadigal Land in Sydney, Australia for ABC Radio National. I'm Mark Fennell. I'll catch you next time with a brand new episode of No One Saw It Coming.

0: 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From mysterious illnesses to flesh-eating bacteria, outbreaks can push scientists and health systems to their limits.
1: This growing sense of a very serious situation that's unfolding and we don't know the cause.
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2: What on earth are bond markets? And should we be scared of them? Way back in the 1990s, James Carville, an advisor to US President Bill Clinton, said when he died, he no longer wanted to be reincarnated as the Pope. Instead, he wanted to come back as the bond market. Because when you're the bond market, you can intimidate everybody. Around the world, there's a growing fear of bond vigilantes.
3: There's a bit of talk that the bond vigilantes are settling up.
1: Now, when you look at the bond vigilantes...
4: Where are the bond vigilantes?
2: They're said to be intimidating governments in France, the US, the UK and Australia. Who are they? And I don't want to sound stupid, but what's a bond? Welcome to The Economy Stupid on ABC Radio National with me, Peter Martin, and two people who deal with or have dealt with bonds on a daily basis. Joe Masters is the chief economist at the financial services firm Barrenjoey, which trades in bonds. Before Barrenjoey, she advised the bond desks at the ANZ and Macquarie banks. And John Edwards, who's worked with the bonds team at HSBC Australia, where he was chief economist, worked as an economic advisor to the Prime Minister and Treasurer Paul Keating, and for 5 years was given a bird's eye view of the workings of financial markets each month as a member of the Reserve Bank Board. Welcome, Joe, and welcome, John.
5: Great to be with you, Peter.
6: Thanks, Peter.
2: Joe, can I ask you to explain it to me as if I'm stupid? What's a bond? And I should let you know that I actually saw one once. It was in a frame on a wall of the New South Wales Treasury Corporation. It was like a large piece of paper, but it had coupons on the side, sort of like postage stamps you could tear off. What were they and what's a bond?
5: Well, first let me say it's not a stupid question. It's actually a question that I get quite often, not so much at work, but at barbecues and at the school gate, if you like. And so I think generally people hear the word bond and I think most people think, what is that? Now, we can think about it as an IOU. You're lending money to the government and they promise to pay you a regular amount of money, generally twice a year, and that's called the coupon.
2: Ah, the coupon.
5: The coupon.
2: I'm getting an idea now.
5: In what you saw back in the day, people would tear off that little postage stamp and take it in and receive money

0: 30 years. Australia's issued 30-year bonds. The US government does that. You are, if you like, betting on the amount of money that you will accept all of that time into the future, or at least that will be paid on the bond. And you can sell bonds, right?
1: Absolutely. You can sell them through that period of maturity. And let's say you've bought a 10-year bond and 3 years in, you decide that you want to sell that. You need somebody to buy it off you. They'll receive 7 years of the benefit and they will determine whether it's worth more or less than what you paid for it. So the price can go up and down, but the coupon does not change.
0: And it's not only governments, it's also private firms can issue bonds, state governments can issue them. Can I buy them? Once upon a time, the government actually wanted me to buy bonds. It used to advertise in the 1980s on TV, Aussie savings bonds. You could buy them at post offices. The ads were memorable.

0: So if you're looking to invest, Aussie bonds rate with the best. Put your money with Australia and put your mind at rest. Get them at every official post office from here to Gundagai. Or see your bank or stockbroker. They will tell you why. Aussie bonds, Aussie bonds, Aussie
1: bonds. Can ordinary people still buy bonds, Joe? And who mainly buys and sells them?
2: Generally, I would say that bonds are not readily available for individual investors in the same way as shares are, for example.
1: Were we too difficult for the government to deal with? Was it easier just to buy and sell them, big blocks? Is that what happened?
2: Well, I think that's perhaps part of the story. But I think also, Peter, remember, we had a very long period of very low interest rates. In fact, for a period, some of the interest rates on some bonds was lower than inflation. And so, to be honest, they became a bit unfashionable. And at the same time, equity markets were quite exciting. And so there was less sort of individual retail interest in buying bonds directly.
1: But at the moment, there's more trading in bonds than there is in shares in the equity markets. You work next to a dealing desk. I think we might even describe it as a dealing floor. What are they like, and why do people keep buying and selling them?
2: Dealing floors are actually quite spectacular if you've never seen one before. If you can imagine a very large room that has a lot of people in it sitting very, very close together, and everyone has, you know, 5 or 6 computer screens, and each of those screens has hundreds of numbers flashing red and green. Everyone's talking to everyone. So either they're on the phone talking to clients to buy or sell, or they're talking to each other to find the best price or to trade and transact. Now, who trades them? Central banks are actually a very big holder of bonds. Domestic banks, who also buy and sell bonds, again, for regulatory reasons, they need to hold capital against money that they lend out for your mortgages.
1: And bonds are regarded as safe, or government bonds at least.
2: Absolutely. And so they can lend out a relatively higher ratio when they hold bonds. Then there's superannuation funds. So, you know, every Australian has a superannuation fund. For those that use a fund for that, they'll almost certainly hold a bond. And that's a really important part of a diversified portfolio. Insurance companies buy bonds to try and match their payments, their liabilities looking out. So all of these people are buying and selling on different speeds, different amounts, and for different purposes.
1: John, is it this trading, buying and selling with prices changing quite quickly, even though the interest rate on the bonds are the same, but what people think they're worth is changing all of the time. Is it the trading that frightens governments? And how does it work?
3: Well, the fact that the trading is so huge is really important. But it's also important that bond markets can react very abruptly to perceived changes in government policy or in central bank policy. For example, in 1994, there was a huge increase in bond rates globally, which was touched off by an indication that the US Federal Reserve might have to begin tightening its interest rates. And that was felt, you know, in Australia the next day.
1: I think that was actually when James Carville, the Clinton advisor, said he wanted to be reincarnated as the bond market because it could intimidate anyone. He's also the man who came up with the term "the economy stupid" by the

0: way, the US president survived that, but some leaders haven't. But can you tell me about Liz Truss?
1: So Liz Truss, not very many years ago, newly appointed UK Prime Minister and her Treasurer, took the risk of announcing a very big package of tax cuts, which were not funded by any increase in tax or cut in spending, and bond markets reacted very unfavourably, basically driving her from office.
0: Because the cost of interest payments was suddenly so high. It happened in Greece too, didn't it, after the financial crisis, those countries, Portugal, Ireland, Italy, Spain, their spending was regarded unfavourably. Did it reach the stage where bond traders wouldn't buy bonds at almost any price? I think in Greece, the bond yields, the money they demanded, the coupon reached 44%.
1: It was huge, and it wasn't resolved essentially until the then leader of the European Central Bank promised to do whatever it takes to restore market stability, and did.
0: How do you feel, how did you feel when you were working for the Treasurer and Prime Minister about this sort of, it almost seemed like it's not their money, the bond traders, they're trading on behalf of people and they're unelected. And they seem to have the power to discipline or unmake governments. Was this a sort of constant concern?
1: Constant concern, but of course, as Treasurer and as Prime Minister, Paul Keating had the great gift of being able to use responses in financial markets to the advantage of whatever reform agenda he was pursuing at the time.
0: This is when he talked about a banana republic. He was actually able to harness these outside disciplining forces to help him to do things he mightn't have otherwise done.
1: That's exactly right.
0: Joe, is it only governments that get hurt? I ask this because it's not only governments, not only the Commonwealth government in Australia that issue bonds.
2: No, that's right. I mean, definitely the Commonwealth government issues bonds, but so does every state government. And since the COVID pandemic, actually, the states have been issuing about the same amount of debt as the Commonwealth government. Banks issue bonds for their own balance sheet and regulatory requirements, but also Australian corporates. So, you know, recent examples of that are household names like Coles or Wesfarmers, who owns Bunnings, or Google.
0: And Google has recently done one, right? In Australia, tried to raise money here.
2: That's exactly right.
0: Google bonds.
2: Yes. I'm not sure if that's what they were called, but that's what they are. And that corporate bond market, corporates and banks, is almost as big as the Commonwealth government. So I guess what's important, though, is that the Commonwealth government bonds are the anchor. They are what we call the risk-free rate. So because we don't expect governments to ever default, to not get your money back at the end, we consider them basically risk-free. And then every other issuance, whether that's a state government or an Australian bank, you know, CBA or Westpac, or a corporate, they get priced relative to that risk-free rate, depending on how risky they are.
0: They're always a bit more.
2: Absolutely. So the states are a little bit more. And then when you get into banks and corporates, there's a whole range of what we call sort of investment grade, and then right into, you know, really quite risky corporates, where obviously you want to receive more return because you're taking more risk. And so when the Commonwealth government yield goes up, when interest rates rise for the government, everybody's interest rates rise. So again, you know, that means for states, but also for these corporates as well.
0: It wasn't long ago, John, that Australian bond rates were close to zero. 5 years ago, they were 1.9%. They're now approaching 6%. Indeed, some bond yields in some countries were less than zero. They were negative. That is to say, financial firms were prepared to pay money to hold government bonds. Why did they get so low during COVID?
1: Well, essentially because the Reserve Bank of Australia, in the case of Australia, bought two-thirds of them because its contribution was to keep interest rates low, and that was the only way it could do it.
0: And why have they been climbing in the last year? Now, there are global reasons, but also reasons to do with the US president, who I think probably was intimidated by bond markets last year. What happened, John?
1: US government debt is now 122% of GDP, I think. Anyway, it's very much bigger than it was because their deficit which they need to finance by issuing more debt, is very high, much higher than ours as a share of GDP, and because inflation has risen, and that has to be part of the interest rate calculated on debt. So all those three things have come together at once, together with a bit of global instability.
0: I think there's uncertainty about tariffs, war as well.
1: Those things don't help. So they've gone up and, well, in my opinion, not likely to come down very far.
0: Why have they been rising generally throughout the world, Joe? Beyond the US president, what are the key drivers?
2: Fundamentally, what we've seen in the last 5 or so years is a number of shocks that have made the economy globally just less efficient. So we had 2 or 3 decades where we moved towards things like just-in-time supply chain management. China rose as a cheap manufacturing hub. We became very globally connected. A lot of regulatory barriers to trading between countries had come down. Now we've had the pandemic that showed you can't just manufacture your good in one place in case that country gets locked down or in case that shipping channel gets blocked. So you need to have diversification in your own supply chain and manufacturing. We worry about national security. There was a lot of conversation about onshoring. We've had US tariffs. We've had an energy crisis. Global trade is less efficient, and that means inflation is higher. And then I guess on top of that, as you know, John talked about, governments around the world have issued a lot of debt. Budget deficits are generally larger than they were pre-pandemic, but so is corporate issuance. And a big part of that is related to AI and technology, where we've just seen massive issuance by the AI hyperscalers, and that's crowding out government's ability to raise debt themselves. There's a fixed pool of savings or investors that will buy these bonds. And so all of this is coming together, and it means structurally higher inflation. And I also agree, structurally higher interest rates. They may be close to a peak, but they don't feel like they're going to fall back very fast, certainly not back to pre-pandemic norms.
0: So there is, if you like, the same amount of money around potentially to buy bonds, and suddenly everyone's issuing them. And I guess you can understand why that happens. John, can I ask you a question? I don't think the question's stupid. The answer might make it seem as if I am stupid. Couldn't governments get around this by not borrowing, by printing money? Now, the government effectively did that in COVID. There was a fig leaf that issued bonds, which the Reserve Bank bought at one remove with money it created with the stroke of a pen. Do governments really need the bond market?
1: Well, as you say, we did come close during COVID to just printing money to finance unemployment payments, that sort of thing. So it can be done, but it's a very tricky thing that most governments and most central banks are unwilling to push, because at some point they fear, and I think fear rightly, that people are going to say, well, if the government's just printing money, is this stuff actually worth much? And this does raise the threat of inflation and then hyperinflation, and we have seen episodes of that.
2: And the other point, which we've already touched on, is only the Commonwealth government can print money. So that avenue is not available for state governments, for our banking system, for corporates. They need a market in order to raise debt. So it's really important to have a liquid, fluid, well-priced Commonwealth government market.
0: So we can't escape. We are at the mercy of the people who sit on the dealing floor, people like them, next to you. There's not much we can do. We're about to discuss whether we're completely powerless in the hands of bond traders who turn into bond vigilantes on The Economy Stupid on ABC Radio National with me, Peter Martin. Our guests, Joe Masters, who helps trade bonds at Barrenjoey, where she's chief economist, and economic historian John Edwards, a former advisor to the Treasurer and Prime Minister Paul Keating, now with the Lowy Institute. John, Treasurer Jim Chalmers is about to hand down a budget update, the so-called mid-year update in December. He's warned that the one big change will be the need to pay much higher interest on government bonds.
3: The biggest thing that's going on right now is the way that bond yields, which are essentially a reflection of

0: carbon costs are going up around the world and quite substantially, and here in Australia as well. And so the big problematic influence on the mid-year update is at this stage likely to be billions of dollars extra to service our borrowing costs.
1: Is he correct? Already in the budget, interest payments on debt are projected to be the fastest growing government expenditure, growing faster than the NDIS, faster than anything else. Can he reasonably blame outside forces, circumstances beyond his control?
2: Well, I guess they are, for practical purposes, beyond his control. The interest rate on debt's gone up that he's going to have to issue to finance the deficit. And that means if you've got to pay more on interest, there's less you've got left over to pay for, you know, defence or NDIS or pensions.
1: This is a real cut, really, in what the government can do, unless, of course, it borrows to pay the interest, which I suppose it's effectively doing, which I suppose just makes the interest bill grow and grow.
2: Yes, that's right. It is effectively borrowing to pay interest. And, well, there's a little formula that so long as you can keep the growth of debt less than the growth of the economy as a whole, you'll be okay in the long run. You could raise taxes by 1% of GDP. That would take care of it. Or you cut spending by 1% of GDP. That would take care of it. But as a practical matter, these things are very, very difficult to achieve, and particularly for this government, which has lost a lot of political capital in the tax reforms that it did introduce.
1: Is there any way out that you can see, Joe, or do you in fact see the power of bond traders as in a way something good for the government, imposing, yeah, sure, they're unelected, but imposing discipline?
3: Perhaps the first point I'd make is we talk about bond vigilantes and bond traders, but bond traders are really just the intermediary, right? So the discomfort that they are expressing is actually a discomfort from the whole investment community. And we're not alone in this. In fact, when I talk to offshore investors, they will say Australia's debt is relatively low. You know, it's about 30% of GDP, not 110 or 20% like we see in the US and UK. To some extent, interest rates are higher in Australia because they're higher in the US, which sets the global benchmark. So for me, I think we need to focus on the things that are in our control and try to make sure we're not paying too much more of a premium for the decisions that we're making in government. But look, we have a lot of debt, and a lot of that is from the pandemic. And as John said, if we can grow the economy faster than we're growing debt, then that helps. One of the biggest problems that we have at the moment, and you can't have two economists on a podcast without mentioning the word productivity.
1: I was going to ring a bell when that word came up.
3: Yeah, and we can talk about what that means, because I think it's often misunderstood as well. You know, people often say to me when I talk about productivity, oh, you know, you just want, everyone just wants me to work harder. But it's the opposite. Productivity means we have more output for every hour of input Australians put into their job, no matter what they do. So if we can lift the speed limit, then we can run growth a little bit faster, and that will help this ratio that John was talking about, growth versus debt.
1: If we can't do this, Joe, you're giving me the impression that it's not only the government, the Commonwealth government, it's an awful lot of us who in some sense are going to be poorer. It's going to be companies who are going to find it hard to borrow. Will it also have broader effects on the share market, on property?
3: Absolutely. I often say, if you watch one number in all of your investment portfolio or in all of the numbers that are available on these five or six screens that our traders have, the 10-year bond yield is the most important one for valuing every stock on the equity market or every company that is listed.
1: They have to make more than that rate, and the rate has gone up. So if you like, the hurdle's gone up for them, for property, for all sorts of investments.
3: The hurdle for investment has gone up, but actually when the bond yield goes up, the value of a company goes down. And so higher bond yields are typically associated with lower equity markets. And then, of course, for the housing market, less so in Australia than elsewhere, but it affects any fixed rate mortgages that you might have.
1: John, what sort of economic cycle does this portend? And I ask you that because you're a biographer of Prime Minister Curtin. You've charted the course of the Australian economy over a number of cycles.
2: I'm not concerned about the rise of government bond yields thus far. I think they're a good signal to governments to think seriously about the rate of growth of spending and about taxes. The rise in bond yields of itself has not changed materially the outlook for the global economy thus far.
1: I think this is the thesis in your book out this week, Overhaul, How Australia Can Adapt to a Changing World Economy, which is what we're in for is not too much different to what we've had.
2: No, the book's really about the challenges presented to a repetition of the growth of the last 25 years over the next 25 years. And I think of those challenges as the competition between the US and China, AI, and the functioning of global economic rules. I think there are ways in which we can deal with those things, but if we don't, we've got a problem.
1: Joe, were you at all surprised by the rapid uptick in bond yields? They're now approaching going through 6% for 10-year borrowing for Australia, far more than the less than 2% than they were. Were you at all surprised when you heard about the birth of AI? It may have almost been predictable from that time.
3: I don't think it was predictable because it has moved so quickly. And I don't mean the adoption of AI particularly, but just the amount of money and amount of investment that has been spent on data centres. You know, economists are human, so we can only do our best guess when we do our forecasts. But for any of your listeners that want to see what this looks like, if you go back just 18 months ago and you look at building approvals for other commercial, which is where we measure data centres, it was bubbling along at about $1.5 to $2 billion a year. In the space of 12 months, it is now $20 billion a year. The line on the chart is vertical. And these are data centres that are approved and ready to start digging ground tomorrow. And there's a whole lot more coming behind that. And the numbers in the US are significantly larger. And I think that it's come at a time where, at least in Australia, our economy is already capacity constrained. I think a big sort of misunderstanding is that the resurgence in inflation and therefore the need for rate hikes came from energy. It comes from an economy where growth is too fast for capacity because productivity is so weak. And now we've added this data center fire on top of it. And it can help to focus governments around the size of deficits, the cost of funding it, and the decisions that they have to make. And look, none of those are easy. You know, economics is all about trade-offs, and trade-offs are hard. But when bond yields are high, you get more razor focus on that. And I think that's a good thing.
1: Well, for drawing our attention to the razor focus, the importance of discipline provided by the bond markets, thank you, Joe and John. Before we go, as is traditional on the program, anything to look out for in the days and weeks ahead? John?
2: Well, I'm most absorbed and interested in the outcome of the US midterm elections for the House and a third of the Senate. I think that's going to be a very thrilling event and it'll have great consequences for the next two or three years.
1: Do you think it's likely that the Republicans, Donald Trump's party, will lose control of both houses?
2: I think they'll almost certainly lose control of the House, and there is a reasonable possibility they may lose control of the Senate.
1: And how Donald Trump reacts will be interesting indeed. Joe, what are you looking out for?
3: Well, I'll also be watching those midterms very closely, but let me come closer to home. In the last week of November, we will get an update in the ABS Capital Expenditure Survey on this data centre rollout. Now, in the last survey, firms were telling us they had possibly 100% uplift in investment in FY27, following nearly 100% in FY26. And to make room to absorb that, you're going to have to slow the other cyclical parts of the economy.
1: Joe Masters, Chief Economist at Barrenjoey, after terms working with the bond teams at ANZ and Macquarie Bank, and John Edwards, a former economic advisor to Paul Keating and one of Australia's leading economic historians, now with the Lowy Institute. Thank you both so much.
2: Thank you, Peter.
3: Thanks, Peter.
1: And thank you for listening. If you have any thoughts or questions or comments, no economic question is stupid, please email us. Chris has done that about last week's program on immigration via theeconomy.stupid@abc.net.au. Chris says that while one of our guests said there were nearly 3 million temporary visa holders in Australia, and the other said, probably correctly, that most Australians wouldn't have a problem with particular categories, Combined, those categories make a very large proportion of the 3 million. Thanks to producer Sam Carmody. I'm Peter Martin. We'll see you next week.
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5: ABC News, good morning. I'm Noni Edwards. US President Donald Trump has cancelled a planned live streaming of an execution by firing squad. America's editor John Lyons has more.
6: The US Secretary of Defense, Pete Hegseth, had announced that the execution by firing squad of former Army psychiatrist Nidal Hassan in December would be live streamed. But the decision was met with widespread backlash, including from some prominent Republicans and former military leaders who, in an open letter, described the decision to live stream the execution as barbaric. US media also reported that Mr. Trump had not realized that Hassan was now in a wheelchair. Nidal Hassan was convicted of killing 13 soldiers at the Fort Hood, Texas military base in 2009. He's been in a wheelchair since he was shot in the back by law enforcement officers during that attack.
5: Back home, the spiritual leader of the Plymouth Brethren Christian Church will today front a parliamentary inquiry looking into the 2025 federal election. It follows claims published in the 9 newspapers that church members paid far-right influencers to track and heckle the Prime Minister on the campaign trail. Bruce Hales, who's the church's self-described most senior elder, has insisted he was not involved, nor did he ask anyone to participate in the election. Mr. Hales had been warned he'd be subpoenaed if he refused to attend today's inquiry hearing. It's been revealed federal court staff knew sensitive Australian data was being sent to India for transcription but did nothing to prevent it. The specialist reporting team's Heidi Devoran reports.
7: Former court transcription manager Paul Cutbush says he raised the alarm with the Australian Federal Police, the Family Court and the Federal Court as far back as 2014 that data was being accessed in India. He says he got no response.
8: I naively thought someone from the court would reach out.
7: 2 years later, the court told Mr. Cutbush the offshoring was inconsequential. Shadow Attorney General Michaela Cash is calling for a forensic audit and a whole-of-government response. The court says the current court leadership were unaware of the earlier data offshoring.
5: A Southern Ocean marine expert says the detection of bird flu on a remote Tasmanian island is concerning, especially during breeding season. A southern elephant seal and a kelp gull on Macquarie Island have tested positive for the deadly H5 strain. The island is 1,500 kilometres southeast of Tasmania and home to tens of thousands of seals and seabirds. Independent Southern Ocean marine mammal expert Marianne Lee says it's hard to predict how serious it could be, but there's potential for a large-scale mortality.
9: Incidents on other islands and in South America have shown that the southern elephant seal in particular is very vulnerable to this disease. That doesn't mean that there will necessarily be a large outbreak at this site, although given it's the breeding season and animals are aggregating at the moment, that would be a possibility.
5: The World Bank and Nepal have signed a mandate to explore a catastrophe bond. The World Bank says the deal could help the Himalayan nation access funding quickly in case of a major earthquake. Earthquakes are common in mountainous Nepal. In 2015, nearly 9,000 people were killed and tens of thousands injured when a series of devastating quakes struck the country. Senior figures in soccer's world governing body have told its president he's not fit to lead the organisation unless he answers key questions about his abandoned plan to sell off parts of the World Cup to private investors. Gianni Infantino has apologised to the first meeting of the FIFA Council since the proposal was scrapped, but many questions remain unanswered. The BBC's Hugh Ferris has more.
10: There were quite a lot of questions that came his way from that FIFA Council, including ones about future funding of FIFA, including about the controversial FIFA Peace Prize given to Donald Trump at the draw for the World Cup last year, and also the American president's intervention in the rescinding of a red card during the World Cup to the American striker Follorin Balogun. So there is a lot of homework for Gianni Infantino to do.
5: Australia's edged out New Zealand 24

0: Points to 22 in an all-time classic to open the Rugby League World Cup. ABC Sports' Andrew Moore was at the Sydney Football Stadium.
1: The Kiwis were kicking themselves after the game. They had it in hand, but then through two long-range intercepts, Jack Bostock on debut scored in the 20th minute, and 11 minutes later, Tom Trbojevic raced 90 metres to score. Even though it was 5-3 to the Kangaroos, the Kiwis led 16-10, then 22-16, before a rare error from Jerome Hughes kicked it on the last with New Zealand on the attack, 7 tackles set for Australia, and it was finished off with a Jack Bostock try, his third of the game in his first game, and Australia wins 24-22 before a great crowd of 41,255.
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15: Sharks have friends. Goldfish have feelings. Manta rays use facial expressions to greet their mates, and some of them know when it's the weekend. Some fish bully each other, but all of them seem to learn from each other. Some of these ideas are quite unsettling for many of us. We've grown up with some strongly held ideas about where fish sit in the human-animal hierarchy, and in most cases, that's somewhere near the bottom. Dr. Colin Brown is a marine biologist at Macquarie University, and since he was a kid, Colin has had an extraordinary empathy for fish. And his scientific work on fish learning, fish understanding, and fish memory is helping to create a big shift in how we see them. Colin Brown says humans and fish are essentially made from the same box of Lego, just with a few tweaks. Hi, Colin. Take me into the world of fishes, please. Do fish fall asleep and wake up in the morning?
16: Well, I guess that's the place to start, try to relate fish to us and how we see and view the world. But fish do sleep at night. Most of them do anyway. So anybody who's got a fish tank, if you disturb them in the night by coming into the room and flicking the lights on, you'll see that they're mostly swimming motionless near the top or the bottom of the water column.
15: Is there a kind of a dawn chorus when they wake up?
16: There is. In fact, that's one of the cool things about coral reefs. But underwater, if you have a hydrophone, on rocky reefs and on coral reefs, you hear this amazing crescendo of different noises that are coming from all sorts of animals.
15: Are they? What are those noises? Is that just the eating and nibbling, or are they actually making noises with a kind of a voice?
16: Well, it's a mixture of noises, but most of it is communication, and it's not all fish. There are lots of invertebrates communicating as well. So there's pops and squeaks and bubbling noises and all sorts of weird and wonderful things.
15: Are they talking to each other?
16: Many of them are, yes. We reckon about 50% of the fish species that have been investigated so far have some sort of meaningful conversation.
15: What kind of things do you suspect have been communicated?
16: Well, we know that they use sounds to communicate things like aggression and hierarchy position, things like that. Many species of fish, particularly the males, make noises to attract the females, a bit like singing songs or banging drums and things like that. There's social contact calls. The sort of things that you would hear in birds mostly is also happening in fishes.
15: When you say they make aggressive noises, what do they do? Do they growl? What noises do they make?
16: Well, it varies dramatically from species to species. You've got to remember that there are more species of fishes than all the other animals, all the other vertebrates on the planet. So there's a huge diversity. But things like minnows, they grind their jaw bones and crunch at one another.
15: Aggressive minnows.
16: It sounds crazy, but they do. There are hierarchies in minnows and they take it all very seriously.
15: Right. And larger fish, what kind of noises do they make?
16: Yeah, well, look, I guess the classic example would be a cod. They have, in fact, that whole family of fishes have drumming muscles associated with their swim bladders, and they can drum those muscles against their swim bladder, and that booms out across their environment, and the girls actually choose the males based on how good their drumming is.
15: Have you heard this underwater while scuba diving or snorkeling?
16: Well, it's actually, you can hear some of it. If you manage to clear the air bubble in your ear when you're diving, you can hear quite a bit, but it's actually way better if you use a hydrophone. Our ears are designed for hearing in air.

0: fire, they're not very good underwater. But if you use a hydrophone, it's amazing what you can hear.
1: And what does it sound like? Is it a racket or is it raucous?
0: It's pretty crazy, particularly dawn and dusk around rocky shores and coral reefs. It is loud and it's in your face. I mean, you can notice it when you're swimming normally, right? Just snorkeling or scuba diving. But when you put a hydrophone, it's just next level.
1: How about vision? Do fish see the world the way we do? Because just off the top of my head, they don't have eyes in front of their head like we do. They've got eyes on either side of their head. Do they get a different picture of the world to us?
0: Yeah, they do. For deep sea fishes, there's no light, so many of them don't use their eyes at all. But if you are looking at coral reef fishes, which we're very, very familiar with, most of their visual systems are better than our own. So we have three colour cones in our eyes. The standard for fish is four, and many of them have many more than that, especially coral reef fishes. So their capacity for vision is fantastic.
1: What does that mean, having four cones? What does that mean?
0: It basically means they see more colours and more vividly. So they can differentiate between different hues that we could not pick up on. And they can also see things like polarised light, which we can't see. Many of them can see into the UV, which we can't see. So they're... I guess the experience they're getting from vision is much richer than what ours is.
1: Would it be like if I'd grown up all my life looking at everything through blue cellophane, would it be like trying to imagine how a normal human being is seeing the world?
0: Yeah, something like that. We know that, for example, seeing in the UV would be a deep, deep purpley hue kind of thing. So that's pretty easy to relate to. Polarized light, we think that that's mostly a contrast thing, so it increases the contrast capabilities. But seeing more colours generally just means that they can differentiate between colours much better than we can.
1: Are you envious of fish sight in that sense?
0: Like, well, absolutely. Yeah. I mean, you've got to remember that humans are not very good at sight. I mean, our immediate ancestors were nocturnal. And in fact, we only recently invented colour vision at all. We reinvented it, actually, from an evolutionary perspective. So our vision is terrible.
1: Right. So we can't really, really imagine the way fish see the world then. We can't really imagine that.
0: Not without a lot of scientific gizmos, no.
1: How about the fact that, like I said, their eyes are on either side of their head? I can't even begin to imagine how that creates a map of the world for them.
0: Yeah, so look, depends on the species again. There are heaps of species that do have eyes towards the front, and they tend to be the predatory species that are, like us, needing binocular vision
1: to judge distance. Yeah.
0: But there are heaps of fishes that do have eyes mostly on the side of the head with very little overlap at the front. And they're basically seeing almost 180 degrees around the sides of the head and above their head. So I guess the closest thing, there are various cameras that you can buy that do that sort of thing, you know, the circle dome cameras that give you a 360-degree view. That's the kind of thing that the fishes would be seeing. And there are things like mudskippers that have their eye split in half, and the bottom half of their eye is designed for looking underwater and the top half of their eye is designed for looking above water.
1: Like bifocals.
0: Right, exactly like bifocals.
1: Wow. So then eyes on either side of the head, that's the eyesight of a creature that's normally prey rather than a predator.
0: Right.
1: Yep. So that's like the sense around early warning kind of vision rather than judge distance, get in there and eat it.
0: That's right, yep.
1: It's sometimes said that sharks can smell blood in the water. Does it make sense to talk about fish having a sense of smell when there's no air to sniff?
0: It sounds strange, but sharks and fishes in generally have really, really excellent sense of smell and taste. So they sound like those two things are intertwined, but in fact, they're completely different neural pathways and they report to completely different parts of the brain. So I don't know about you, but if I have a glass of wine, I'm using smell and taste and the whole experience is kind of mixed up. But in fact, in our brain, it's completely different, separate experience. In fishes, their sense of smell is fantastic simply because, at least for our sense of smell and our sense of taste, those chemicals that we're detecting have to dissolve in water first before we can even realize that they're there. In the underwater world, all of those smells are already in the water. And so their capability is astonishing. They don't even have to have it in their mouth. So many of them have taste buds and things like that on the outsides of their body. So the chemicals that they're trying to sense, that to smell and to taste, are dissolved and moving around the world all the time.
1: I'm not a particularly outdoorsy sort of guy. I look like it, don't I, Callum? but I have to say, my experience once in Thailand, swimming off the coast of Thailand in water, whereby I had schools of tropical fish swimming all around me, like above, below, on either side of me. It's one of the happiest experiences of my life. When we think about schools of fish, how do you join a school of fish? Are they a tribe, or is it just like a random bunch of people who just happen to be hanging out together in the same place?
0: Look, most of the work that we've done and others on the makeup of schools show that, in fact, most of the time it's not a random assemblage. They can be sorted by size, they can be sorted by sex, but they can also, this is quite astonishing when you think about it, they can also detect how closely related to one another they are using both visual and chemical cues, so
1: how?
0: Smell and taste.
1: Right, how do they know that?
0: It's mostly got to do with MHC molecules, which is, so it's a major histocompatibility index, which won't tell you anything, but basically you use that to fight off different diseases. And it's a very, very complex molecule. And there's also a degree of heritability to that. So you inherit your MHC complex from your parents. And if you have matching MHCs, then the chemicals that you're producing and releasing into the water tend to be similar. And
1: so you sniff that, do you?
0: You can smell the difference in the other fish's, I guess, immunocapacity.
1: And then does that make you want to hang around with that other fish, or does it make you want to hang around with a different kind of fish?
0: So it really varies.
1: Purposes?
0: Yeah, that's right. It really varies. So generally speaking, they can recognize how closely related one another are, and they can choose then to either preferentially stay away from somebody who's similar to them, or preferentially approach and stay with them, depending on what the context is. In a mating context, there's lots of experiments, mostly with sticklebacks in the UK and Europe, that show that sticklebacks are not matching MHC, but they're trying to maximize the variability of their MHC. They don't want to make it too crazy different or diverse, and they don't want it to be too similar, because then their offspring have this optimal amount of variability that supposedly increases their capacity to fight off pathogens.
1: Is there a principal or a head teacher in the school of fish?
0: Well, it does turn out that there are some individuals that have an unexpected amount of control or influence over the other individuals in the group.
1: And it's charismatic fish.
0: More charismatic fish. Generally speaking, if an individual in the school is very highly motivated or very highly directed in their movements, then they tend to end up being leaders and the other fish will follow along. So you have these kind of dithering fish that don't really care one way or another, and they'll just go whatever, go off with the majority. And then you have, that's right. And then you have these other fish that are really motivated and know what they want, and they're going to get it going, go out and get it, and others tend to follow along.
1: And is that a personality, purely personality thing, or do these charismatic fish tend to be bigger, more colourful, more physically different?
0: So that again, it depends, but it can be purely personality. But we also find, for example, that big dominant fish sometimes are leaders. Sometimes it's a big female, for example, that might be a leader. So it varies a little bit from context to context and species to species. But there's usually some characteristic about those leaders that we can pick out that differentiate them from the rest.
1: Can I just extend this stupid school metaphor just a bit more?
0: Yeah.
1: And ask, is there a school uniform? Do they need to be wearing the same gear?
0: So there's actually this thing called the oddity effect.
1: The oddity effect.
0: Have you ever had the nightmare where you're going to school and you're dressed in your pajamas?
1: Yeah.
0: That's the oddity effect, right? Because you know everybody's going to go, you look different, and you're going to get picked on all day. So that's a classic nightmare. In many fishes, that is a real thing. And the thing that picks on you is not your social mates, although your mates may distance themselves if you look different. But if you look different, chances are a predator will pick you out in the group, and you're going to die. So you'll be the one that gets attacked by a predator in a group if you look different. So that's why the oddity effect is such an important thing in making sure that schooling fish all look as similar as possible.
1: So if there's an odd-looking fish in the school, that's going to be a bit of a flag saying, look at me to a predator.
0: Yep.
1: What about bullies within the school? Are there school bullies?
0: There are.
1: The guy promised this the last time I'm going to extend this metaphor, Colin. Okay.
0: There are bullies.
1: Really?
0: Really? And that's got to do, again, with personality. So we know that there are personality traits that relate to aggressiveness, for example. So some individuals are just overly aggressive in all contexts, even in contexts where you think that doesn't make any sense. And I think that's probably true of schools. I mean, bullies are bully in classroom, even when they're doing it in front of the teacher and they're going to get in trouble, right? They're obviously doing it in the classroom too. So the same kind of thing happens in the fish world. But apart from personality, bullies also tend to be the big, tough, dominant fish. So that is often the case in the natural world, that the big ones take over.
1: And if the odd fish shows up and wants to be part of the school, is that the fish that's going to say, peck at them or try to kick them out of the school?
0: Well, the bully can play that role, but generally speaking, what you'll find is that the whole school will make a collective decision to avoid strange individuals. So again, you can actually ask a fish what it wants. You're going to hang out with all this, bunch of weird ones over here, all these other fish that all look really similar to you. What are you going to do? 9 times out of 10, they're going to go to the ones that look the same as them.
1: They're not so different from us.
0: No, exactly.
1: No. I wonder if we're like that. That's some kind of legacy thing from when our ancestors lived in the oceans.
0: Quite likely. I mean, that's
1: really?
0: One of the things.
1: I'm just being silly here.
0: I'm serious. One of the things that I always emphasize is that there is actually more that we have in common with fishes than we realized, or at least than we care to pay attention to. I mean, another classic example is familiarity. So fish become familiar with one another. They individually recognize other fishes. And if you give them a choice between unfamiliars and familiars, just like when you go to a party, chances are you're going to move into the room, you look around, you spot your friends, and you migrate towards your friends. Unless you're completely out there in terms of your personality, then you go off and ignore your friends and have some new experiences or whatever it is you're going to do. But most fishes will choose to hang out with the individuals that they're familiar with.
1: Did you have fish as a kid?
0: I did. As soon as I was allowed to have fish, I had fish.
1: So right from the get-go, you've been fascinated by fish.
0: Yes, and it largely comes down to the fact that my dad spent a lot of time in Southeast Asia working for an American medical engineering company, and he moved from office to office to office. And we used to spend extended summer holidays wherever he happened to be, and we didn't do any school in that time. So we spent a lot of time on the beach. And some of the coral reefs in Southeast Asia at that time were mind-blowing. So I think it would be fair to say that I spent an unusual amount of time with my head underwater in probably some of the most diverse coral reef systems in the world. So you can't help but have some of that rub off on you.
1: Oh, how beautiful. That sounds really lovely. So you've got idyllic memories then.
0: Oh, lots of, yeah, well, some of them not so idyllic. So, I mean, I can remember a time when the local fishermen were dragging in their catch and they were frantically trying to pick the fish up and pack them in ice, and I was frantically trying to pick the fish up and throw them back in the water, trying to save them rather than contribute to the local economy.
1: You were trying to pull fish out of the hands of fishermen?
0: That's
1: wow.
0: Right. Save the fish! Anyway, that's one of those strange things. I don't know what they thought. I was just some strange white boy.
1: I know what they thought.
0: So it's probably best not to think about that too hard.
1: So when you had fish at home, though, were you studying them even then?
0: Well, my mother used to tell me off so many times for staring at my fish instead of doing my homework. And I was just genuinely fascinated by their behavior. And after a while, you recognize things, their behavior and things about their individual personalities and things that you would not otherwise have picked up. So one classic thing, which I suspect that everybody who has an aquarium will have known, is that when you feed them, they know the time of day and the location in the fish tank that you're going to put the food. So everybody who has that kind of experience will realize that the fish remember that kind of thing. And we call that time-place learning in the scientific field. But it's the kind of thing that most people who keep fish know about. And the other thing that lots of people tell me, and I think I experienced this as a child as well, is that I reckon my fish only responded to me personally. They didn't respond to my sisters. They didn't respond to my parents, only to me. And there was a study that came out a couple of years ago that showed that actually fish are capable of not only recognizing human faces, but differentiating between them. Not just your whole body form, but your face. So that's quite an astonishing thing. I didn't know that, of course, when I was a kid, but my theory was that they knew who I was and they responded to me and me alone.
1: So when you started walking towards the tank at a certain time of day and not another time of day, what they would amass at some point and wait for

0: the fish food.
1: Yeah, that's right. So they knew it was food and it was the food was coming, and they'd made this association between me as an individual and the delivery of food. And they knew that it was going to be in one portion of the tank because I have to lift the lid on one side of the tank and that's where I put the food.
0: When you say you realised they had individual personalities, I have to ask, what do you mean? Like we've had, you know, when my kids were little, we had goldfish and they just didn't seem to have personalities. I couldn't get attached. My wife got attached to our fish, which was called Fishy. Then we got another one she called Fishy too.
1: Yeah.
0: And she got attached to it. But I couldn't see what, to be honest, what she was getting attached to.
1: Yeah.
0: By this very pretty little thing, but nonetheless just seemed to go around in circles.
1: Yeah, well, I think that is actually the common experience with people who keep fish. My first tank was 2 feet long, which is, what, 60-odd centimetres or something. It's a decent size and they're only small fish. But, of course, they got bigger and bigger and bigger fish tanks. And the bigger your fish tank is and the more plants and rocks and things you put in it, the more things there are for the fishes to interact. And they start to show little idiosyncrasies about their behaviour that even if you could not tell them apart physically, you could tell them apart just from their behaviour.
0: My brother-in-law, when he was a teenager, had a fish that I saw that he, I can't remember the name of the species, but it was one of those, quite a large one and hyper-territorial.
1: Mm.
0: And he called it the bastard. And it really resented him so much. It was pushing the gravel in the tank up against the glass.
1: Yep.
0: So he wouldn't have to look at Rodney in order to go near the glass. And that was astonishing. And if you tapped the glass, it would actually start banging its head into the glass.
1: Yeah, yeah. So that sounds like a cichlid of some
0: sort.
1: Yes,
0: it was a cichlid, yes.
1: Yeah, there you go. So lots of cichlids are extremely territorial. And, you know, a lot of them will have only have ever seen humans. And many of them will treat humans in the same way as they would another fish. You know, you're in my space, and they're going to do anything they can to keep you and their space separate.
0: It was pretty entertaining, I must say, but I suspect the cichlid wasn't having much of a good time of it, sadly.
1: No. Probably no. If you measured its cortisol levels, they were through the roof because no matter what it did, it couldn't get away from this thing.
0: Well, apparently it chewed through the thermostat cable on the thing and killed itself. And one time it actually flung itself out of the tank as well. So it had this determined bid for freedom or suicide or something or other.
1: Yeah, it had enough.
0: It had enough. So studying marine biology, tell me about your first experiment as part of your honours project into fish learning, this whole idea that fish can learn and remember.
1: Yeah, so I mean, I kind of already had this idea, this notion in my mind, having had all those experiences as a kid, that fish were much cleverer than people, the average person, gave them credit for. And so we set up this huge fish tank with a trawl net that moved from one end of the tank to the other. And the fish were learning where the escape was in the net.
0: So you were trawling a net through the tank, but there was an escape route.
1: Yep.
0: What, a hole in the net, you mean?
1: Yeah, a hole in the net.
0: So each time you did it, more and more were going through that hole?
1: Yeah, and they did it quicker. And so I was seeing this when I was teaching the students, and I thought to myself, I've really got to try and do some sort of formal experiment. And this is where I switched to rainbow fish. I set up cameras and I had, you know, recordings from every angle and all those sorts of things. And sure enough, it took them, completely naive fish mind, they'd never been in this tank, they'd never seen this artificial trawl or anything like that. It took them 5 exposures to figure out exactly how to respond to that model trawl. And by the 5th exposure, what they did is they orientated themselves just in front of the hole, the escape route in the net, and as they saw the end of the tank approaching, they would just swivel on the spot and swim straight through the escape route. And, I mean, that was amazing because they learnt that so quickly. And then I tested them a little over 11 months later without having any experience in between, and they not only continued that behaviour, but they improved further. That 11 months after, you know, maybe 15 or 20 minutes worth of exposure beforehand.
0: What do you mean they improved? You mean that there'd been some improvement in the interregnum?
1: Yeah, in the interim. So it was almost like they had remembered the experience. They'd been mulling it over in their mind for 11 months. I don't know, maybe it's like they're stuck in jail or something like that, thinking of how they're going to escape. And then when they came to do that again, for the first time, they actually improved further and continued to improve after that.
0: Do they have anything that's like a brain? I mean, do they have a little brain, a tiny brain?
1: Yeah, in fact, our brain and their brain is fundamentally the same with a couple of tweaks.
0: So here's the question. How were they learning that? Were they learning at all

0: individually and separately, or were a couple figuring it out and passing on the information to the others?
1: And this is exactly the thought I had when I was running that experiment and when I looked back at the videos. And I thought at that time, it looks like there might be some leaders that had kind of figured it out and the others are just watching. And so then what I did is I had different size groups of fishes. So I had a pair of fishes and a group of five fish. And I figured, well, if the groups are learning from each other or from observation of each other or whatever, the groups, the big groups should do this faster, despite the fact that there's more of them to get through the hole. And it turns out that that's exactly what happened. The big groups, not only is there an increased probability that any individual in the group is going to solve the task, somebody solves it, and then everybody else in that group who's watching this other fish, and in fact all the other fish in the group, they see, oh, this fish has escaped, and they can follow it and copy its behavior. And that's what we call social learning. And that experiment was the very first time I really got involved in social learning, which was huge in primates but almost unheard of in fishes.
0: So did you publish this research into...
1: Yep.
0: And what happened? How did the scientific community respond to this interesting and compelling evidence that fish are able to not just to learn but to remember and remember over, 11 months or so?
1: Yeah. So, I mean, the fact that fish could learn, I don't think broke too many bones, as it were, in the scientific circles, but the length of time that they remembered that task for was astonishing. And it was my first paper, my first ever real experiment of any sort, and it went straight into a huge international behavioral ecology journal and got published. So it was a big thing at that time, and it still to this day is one of the best examples of long-term memory in fishes.
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0: Today I'm speaking with marine biologist Cullen Brown, who's been doing research into fish intelligence, the ability of fish to remember, to understand, and to learn. Cullen, I have to say, I don't think of fish in that way. I have to say, I haven't really thought of them as being intelligent creatures with a kind of inner life. Is that common?
1: Well, I think generally speaking, most people either don't think about fish in that kind of way at all. They're just things that swim around in the ocean or something you eat from time to time. But if people do think about it, they tend to have a very low expectation in terms of their intelligence or their cognitive skills.
0: Yeah, it's the old story about the goldfish, not being able to remember one lap of the goldfish bowl to the next one.
1: Yeah, 2-second memory. And there have been all sorts of ads, not just in Australia, but all over the world, that feature fish in small bowls, nearly always a goldfish, swimming around in circles, experience something about the product, and they make an exclamation, and then they swim around again and they come back and, oh, there's the
0: wow,
1: product again.
0: There it
1: and,
0: is,
1: oh,
0: yeah.
1: It's isn't all it? New and exciting.
0: So is that just total crap?
1: Total crap.
0: It's total crap.
1: Yep.
0: This idea that the fish forget everything every 2 seconds is just not true at all.
1: Yeah. In fact, I have a saying in my lab that actually the media has a 2-second memory and fish are far more better at remembering stuff.
0: See, I don't know what you're talking about there at all. I can't imagine how that could possibly be the case.
1: Oh, something new and exciting.
0: I wonder if we're inclined to think of fish as being stupid because their faces don't seem expressive to us.
1: That's right.
0: Their faces seem very fixed. Do they have expressions that they can communicate to one another?
1: Well, yes and no, but nothing like a human face. I mean, a human face just has a gazillion muscles that are capable of all sorts of expressions. Fishes don't have that. And in fact, most of them don't use facial expressions. There are some classic examples of where they do. For example, flaring their gills during an aggressive encounter. That is almost standard issue across most species of fish. But on the whole, they don't pay a lot of attention to just facial features. There's some nice experiments that show that they pay attention to the size of the eyes, the orientation of the mouth, and things like that, which is all about, is it a predator? Is it going to bite me? And that kind of thing. So on the whole, they don't pay a lot of attention to facial features. And that's because there's just so much other information that they can gather

0: examples. There's a classic one that was I think in Nature or Science not so long ago, where these coral trout go up to a moray eel, and they do all these kind of gestures, and they convince the moray eel to go on a hunt amongst the coral together. And it turns out they're much better at hunting together than they would be individually. And also, when the trout finds a prey item that it can't get to, it points with its body to where the prey is, and the moray eel comes and scares it. It's
1: the trout acts like an arrow sign then.
0: That's right. Yeah.
1: Over here.
0: Yeah.
1: This idea of exploring fish memory led you into an experiment with salmon. Tell me about this experiment, Colin.
0: One of the things that we've known about fishes for a while, and one thing that was a centerpiece of my PhD, was looking at social learning in fishes. Humans use this all the time. You go down to Chinatown, there's a gazillion restaurants. So you make a decision based on the decisions that other people have already made. How many people are in this restaurant? Is it packed? Chances are it's going to have good food. If it is, I'm going to go and try that restaurant. Turns out that lots of animals do that. And so social learning is a really important way of learning about the environment very, very quickly by taking effectively shortcuts. You don't have to go out and try things by yourself. You just learn by watching others. Now, that sounds like a really cool idea, but in the context of hatchery fish are unusual in that they're reared in these completely artificial environments. They never see any predators, they're fed these artificial pellets, they've never seen live food or anything like that. And for the most part, there's two kind of hatcheries. There's the hatchery that produces food that ends up on your plate. Doesn't matter what the brains and the behavior of those fishes are like, because at the end of the day, they're going to get killed and eaten anyway. But there's a stack of fishes that are reared in hatcheries, either to bolster wild fishes for conservation, and of course, they bolster fisheries stocks for commercial and recreational fishing. There just aren't enough fish, so we make some more in the lab effectively, and we release them to the wild. Except the reality is the vast majority of those animals die within a week to 10 days. And that is because they have no life experience whatsoever. The environment that they're reared in is completely different to the environment that they're going to be released in. You'd be astonished, but when you expose a hatchery-reared fish to a live worm, it actually backs away into the corner out of fear. It's never seen one before, it doesn't know what to do, and it treats it as an unusual, potentially threatening object.
1: So that tells you then, I suppose, that fish get that knowledge socially. It's not innate at
0: all.
1: That's
0: right, yeah. So there are many examples of strong innate behaviour, particularly in the field of anti-predator responses.
1: The fish knows well enough to move away from something that's wriggling and unfamiliar,
0: yep.
1: But doesn't know that it's food.
0: That's right.
1: So can you teach it to recognise the worm as food?
0: You can. And if you teach them individually, it takes, 15, 16, 17 exposures, that kind of thing. It varies a little bit from individual to individual. But if you teach them with another fish, either in a neighbouring tank or in the same tank that has already got the experience and the know-how, then they learn it in about a third of the time. It's much, much faster to learn socially than it is through individual experience. And the cool thing about that is now you basically train the teachers, and you can put the teachers out there and get the teachers to train everybody else. So it's a way of rapidly teaching a huge number of individuals that you don't have to do it by yourself.
1: Are you battling against a fair bit of anti-fish prejudice? I mean,
0: yes.
1: You like fish because they're delicious, but we don't spend time with them, really. We don't have them hanging around the house. We don't see them flying around the trees all around us.
0: No. Yeah, so, I mean, when we go back to that facial expression and whether we can relate to fishes or not, part of the problem is that we just don't spend enough time with them. And if we do, 9 times out of 10, we're recreational fishing, which is a huge pastime in Australia, and it's something flopping on the end of your rod or in the bottom of the boat, or you have a small aquarium in your house, and you know what? The fish are just as bored as you are watching them because there's not much for them to do. It's really only when you spend time in those really rich and complex environments like coral reefs, where you see the fishes doing their thing in their natural environment, that's when you start to appreciate their complexity and diversity.

0: Callum, you spent time with Port Jackson sharks.
1: Mm-hmm.
0: They're smallish sharks on the shark scale of
1: they
0: things.
1: They are. They're tiny sharks on the shark scale, yes.
0: Are they, how do I put this, bitey?
1: Well, they are bitey, but not in the way most people think. They're more, how would you call them? They're more sucky, I suppose.
0: Really?
1: They have crunching teeth and sucking mouths. They don't have the sharp, bitey teeth that we associate with most species of sharks.
0: So they don't have those blade-like teeth?
1: No,
0: have they got, like grinder teeth or something?
1: They have grinding teeth. Ones? That's right. Tiny little, they're basically like a whole bunch of molars all around their mouths. And that's because they eat things like bivalves, shellfish and crustaceans, so things like crabs and things like that, hard, tough stuff that they need to crunch and smash. So when they bite you, you tend to get, sometimes you get a little graze, but mostly you get a bruise.
0: How do they sleep?
1: Yes. Well, I mean, Port Jackson sharks are probably renowned locally in Sydney and elsewhere because they hang out during the winter months in huge groups, especially during the day. You see them stacked on top of each other. Literally stacked on top of each other. And
0: What do you mean?
1: Well, so you go into a cave and there'll be 30 or 40 of them, like somebody just literally tossed them in there.
0: Heaped on
1: top of each other.
0: Well, like cars in a junkyard.
1: That's right.
0: Mean?
1: Yeah.
0: Like stacked on top.
1: Yeah. Astonishing.
0: Why do they do that?
1: They just have, there's something about Port Jackson sharks that they tend to be very, very social. And we're not really sure exactly why. It's something about the fact that they're mostly resting during the day when we see them. So they probably don't care too much about what's going on. Maybe there's some safety in number thing. But they're mostly nocturnal, as it turns out. We've done a bunch of experiments using accelerometer tags, basically Fitbits for sharks, and acoustic telemetry, which is basically using a little pinger to figure out where they are and when. And both of those methods have clearly shown that they're active mostly at night. And they also give us some information about who hangs out with who and where and when and all those kind of things. And it turns out that sharks, or these sharks anyway, have best friends and tend to hang out with particular individuals for extended periods of time.
0: You said you were tracking their motion like you were putting a Fitbit on them. Were you tagging them? And how on earth do you tag a shark?
1: Yes. Tagging a shark, it can be varying degrees of dangerous depending on the species. Luckily for us, Port Jackson sharks are extremely docile on the shark's scale of thing. They're relatively small, you know, maybe a metre and a half kind of thing, up to 30, 40 kilos, but, you know, they're pretty small and they're pretty docile. So for the most part, so if we go to Jervis Bay, for example, you can literally, in the winter, if you want to, it's 13 degrees in the water, you can wade out to the rocky reef there and literally pick up an adult Port Jackson shark. And this is not something I would recommend, by the way, because it may well bite you. But they're literally in 2 meters of water.
0: You just walk over or just tuck it under your arm?
1: Yeah. We were collecting Port Jacksons only in a couple of metres of water, but we had scuba diving gear because we wanted to search through the algae and in rock crevices and things like that. And my PhD student already had one Port Jackson under one arm and another on the other, and my plan was to hand him out another to keep between his legs. Anyway, I emerged from the thick algae, and there's poor old Rob, and he's got a PJ stuck to his head. The thing had started to thrash, and it had bit him on the neoprene cap covering his head.
0: No.
1: And he was distraught, because what do you do when you have 40 kilos of shark thrashing around on your head?
0: Well, it had latched on, had it?
1: It had latched on. Anyway, we managed to get him and the sharks to the surface, and after about half an hour, the shark finally let go.
0: Half an hour?
1: Yeah. We managed to get his cap off. And he actually had a bruise on his head from where it hit him in the first place. But it refused to let go of this neoprene cap. It just would not let go. And this is a classic thing that Port Jacksons do. When they latch onto something, they tend not to let go. And in this case, it was Rob's head.
0: Half an hour with a shark on your head. That's
1: a new experience.
0: That's something. Yeah. That's something.
1: You put that in your CV.
0: How can I put this, Colin? Are these sharks tender in their lovemaking?
1: Look, they're not as bad as some sharks, but there's a lot of biting and wrestling that goes on. In fact, so much so that female sharks tend to have thicker skin than males because they get bitten by the males so often. And basically the male will try and grab them, usually by one of their pectoral fins, and hold them in place so that they mating underwater is not an easy thing. And it's particularly not easy if the female that you're trying to impress is not impressed. So there's a lot of thrashing around and twisting and turning and biting. It's not pretty.
0: Right. Have you witnessed such a thing?
1: Oh, yeah, sure. Yeah. And during the mating season, even the males are covered in scars, but the females have got teeth marks all over them.
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0: Dr. Colin Brown is a marine biologist at Macquarie University who's been doing research into fish intelligence. You mentioned manta rays.
1: Mm-hmm.
0: What kind of memories do they have?
1: Well, we've been working on manta rays in Indonesia and also smooth rays along the coast of Australia. Smooth rays are the biggest marine stingray in the world. And we've been doing similar kind of things, looking at hierarchies and things. With the smooth rays, one of the things that we're particularly interested in is whether or not they remember the locations of boat ramps. And that might sound strange to you, but usually when a recreation fishing person comes back with their catch, by law, they're supposed to take their catch whole to the boat ramp and then clean the fish. And that's so that the fisheries inspector can see how many you've got and what species they are and so on and so forth. So at many of these ramps, there's a lot of people cleaning fish. And most of that waste, the guts and heads and everything else, goes down a drain and goes directly back out into the sea or a local creek or something, wherever the boat ramp is. And in many of these locations around Australia, you find these whopping great stingrays. They're like 2 metres across and they're literally beaching themselves to get access to these leftovers that people are throwing away. So we've done various analyses to see how often do they come, when do they come, do they remember this kind of thing. I'm probably giving away a bit too much information here, but it turns out that the rays know that on the weekends people go fishing and they spend most of their time near these boat ramps on the weekends.
0: Weekends.
1: Mm-hmm.
0: It's not just like where the sun is in the sky.
1: Nope. It's not the
0: tide. It's the weekend.
1: Yep.
0: So they're counting 5 days and then two.
1: Yeah, exactly. So they actually they have no concept of Monday, Tuesday, Wednesday or a week. That is completely irrelevant to them. But what they do know is that on Sunday and Saturday, there's a heap of food available at a certain location, and that's what they do.
0: That's extraordinary.
1: Mm-hmm.
0: What does that tell you?
1: Well, we know that rays in general have ridiculously large brains. So they are crazy smart animals. And certainly the work that we do with the manta rays suggests that some of their brain is used for that kind of large-scale navigation and movement, but they're probably also communicating with one another. So one of the things that about humans is we have this huge brain, and there's a hypothesis that suggests that the reason for that, or at least some of the reason, is that we're social and we need to keep track of social interactions. I mean, anybody who, you know, went to a girls' school will know what that's like. It's just there's insane politics going on there that you're supposed to keep track of. A boy would be eaten alive at a girls' school because they just can't track this kind of stuff. But many animals have to cope with that kind of complexity in their social environment as well, and we think that mantas are one of those.
0: What degree of consciousness do these big-brained manta rays have?
1: Yes, well, this is a very good question and one that I've been thinking about probably for the last 10 years or so. I've been looking at learning and memory and cognition in these fishes and rays and sharks for a long time, and you can't help to conclude that their behaviour is extremely complex. Many of them have brains pretty much the same as ours in terms of the general structure and that kind of stuff, Many of them have much bigger brains than you would expect based on their body size. And so they must be doing something with all that capacity. And so one of the implications is that they're conscious and they're capable of all sorts of sophisticated behaviors that are related to that. And it's very difficult to measure consciousness because it's really an abstract thing. So I don't know what's going in your brain any more than you know what's going on inside my brain. And it's even harder if we start to try and figure out what's going on inside of animals' brains. But there are a whole heap of tests that you can do to test the idea that, you know, they have some idea of themselves and their place in the world and those sorts of things.
0: How do you do that?
1: Well, one of the classic experiments for self-recognition is a mirror test. So many, many years ago, people were putting dots on the foreheads of chimpanzees and various other monkeys, and then they give them a mirror. And theoretically, if you look at yourself in the mirror and you see that there's something weird on your forehead, and instead of touching that mark on the mirror, you touch yourself, that suggests that you're aware that the thing in the mirror is you and that there's a dot on your head and you reach to manipulate your head instead of the dot on the head of this strange other individual in front of you. So that has been a kind of standard test for self-recognition, which is an important part of consciousness, for a really long time. People have done that now with a bunch of animals, including elephants and dolphins. I don't think anybody would be surprised if those animals pass those tests. Recently, it was also done in a small intertidal fish, which I think probably people would be shocked, a cleaner fish. It passed the test, the same as every other animal. And there was a paper maybe 2 or 3 years ago that suggested that manta rays were doing the same thing. Now, many fishes can't physically touch the dot with their fins, right, because they don't have hands. But what they do is they move their body in particular ways so that they can see that mark better when they're in front of the mirror. They might approach the mirror more often than not and those kind of things. So we've seen that done in captivity with manta rays, and we recently did it in the wild with manta rays, although we haven't analysed the data yet, so I can't tell you what the answer is.
0: So that tells us, or suggests, I should say, suggests that manta rays and perhaps other fish have this idea in their head that I am an individual, I have agency, I live in the world, I'm different from the other things that are in the world.
1: Yeah, and more to the point, they can also remember things and project not just backwards but also forwards in time. If you have a negative experience in a particular context and you're then put in that context again in the future, your expectation is, based on your previous history, that something bad is going to happen again in that same context. And fishes are quite capable of doing that kind of thing as well.
0: What are the implications of this?
1: They are huge, because we need to start treating fishes in the same way that we treat at least other vertebrates. And potentially things like octopus and squid need to go into that basket as well.
0: Ethically.
1: And that's kind of interesting, because if you're a scientist, that already exists. So as a scientist, I have to treat fishes in the same way that I would treat all other animals. So if I'm doing surgery on a fish, I need to give them anesthetic and I need to stitch them up and look after them and give them, you know, post-surgery attention and care. If you're the average person in the street, what you do to a fish very much depends on what state you live in. So for scientists, there's one set of rules, and fish are covered, so you have to treat fish like all other animals. For the average person, there's another set of rules. And in places like New South Wales, the ACT and Victoria, fish are included in the animal welfare legislation, but in other states, they aren't. And there's some very, very strange exceptions. In the Northern Territory, for example, if a fish is in the wild, it's not covered by their legislation at all. But if you then capture that fish and bring it into captivity, then it's protected under the animal legislation. So the animal welfare legislation in that context doesn't seem to make a lot of sense from a scientific perspective. But what it does is it protects commercial and recreational fishing interests.
0: You know, I've got a cat in my life. Mm-hmm. It's a family cat. He's not the sharpest cat that I've ever lived with. But nonetheless, you have these moments with your with an animal, which mm-hmm. are really interesting moments, I find, where you look at each other mm-hmm. and there's something

0: there's something that passes between you and the animal then. There's some sort of shared...
1: A connection.
0: Yeah. What is that
1: Recognition.
0: Recognition. That's probably the best way to put it. Do you get that with fish?
1: Look, for some, yes. And I think it's easier the longer you've been with the individual and the more you've interacted with it, the easier it becomes. Obviously, my fish can predict when I'm coming to feed them and things like that. But there are lots of examples of fish in the wild that interact with divers regularly and look to them when they arrive in the water. Sometimes they like a rub in on the head or a scratch under the chin or something like that. And that's just a classic example of the sort of thing that you would have if you had a pet dog or cat following you around the house. So when the divers go to these same places time and time again, things like big potato cod and things like that follow them around just like the same as a puppy dog would. And you can predict their behavior and they can predict your behavior. So it's kind of cool that that kind of thing happens. So I firmly believe that that kind of recognition can happen, but it's rare because not enough people spend enough time underwater with live fishes.
0: Callum, it's been great to speak with you. Turns out everything I thought I knew about fish was wrong. It's been completely fascinating. Thank you.
1: It's been a pleasure. I love talking about fish and I'll quite happily do so all day.

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Dr. Callum Brown is a marine biologist at Macquarie University. 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I'm Richard Feidler. 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

0: 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When politics comes unstuck, how can philosophy help? 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The Unsteady State is a new series from the Philosopher's Zone, where I'll be asking leading thinkers what philosophy can tell us about how to respond in a time of wobbly politics. 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
1: Hello, Meredith Lake here from Soul Search. Stories about gardening run deep in a lot of cultures. Think of the Garden of the Gods in the Epic of Gilgamesh, the Garden of Eden in the biblical book of Genesis. Gardening's also a practice that for some people connects body, soil and soul. And in a moment, you'll hear about how from Australia's favourite gardener, Costa Georgiadis.

0: ABC News, good morning. I'm Noni Edwards. The spiritual leader of the Plymouth Brethren Christian Church will today front a parliamentary inquiry following claims members of the church paid known neo-Nazi associates to intimidate candidates at the last federal election. Here's political reporter Jack Mackay.
1: Several politicians have claimed Brethren members volunteering for the Liberal Party at pre-poll centres in key marginal seats intimidated rival volunteers and candidates. The Nine newspapers have also alleged members of the church paid far-right influencers to track and heckle the Prime Minister on the campaign trail. Bruce Hales, who's the church's self-described most senior elder, will today front a parliamentary inquiry where he's expected to face questions about the allegations. In a statement, Mr. Hales has denied having any participation, directly or indirectly, in the 2025 election.
0: Qantas and Virgin Australia executives will face a Senate inquiry in Canberra today over regional air services. National tourism reporter Christy Sexton-McGrath has more.
2: The Senate inquiry is examining the state of Australia's aviation industry and its ability to deliver reliable and affordable services to rural, regional and remote communities. It will hear from senior airline executives, the consumer watchdog, the ACCC and government representatives. The hearing comes as regional airline Rex prepares to suspend flights to the New South Wales towns of Orange and Port Macquarie from October 25, blaming high fuel costs and a lack of passenger demand. The committee will hand down its findings in December.
0: Turning overseas, US President Donald Trump says he's cancelled the live streaming of an execution by firing squad because of opposition from what he described as good and well-meaning people. America's editor John Lyons has more.
3: President Trump had endorsed plans for the Pentagon to live stream the execution of Nidal Hassan in December. The former army psychiatrist was convicted of killing 13 US soldiers at the Fort Worth military base in Texas. The decision to live stream the execution led to a backlash from some leading Republicans and former US military officers. Posting online, the president said while the live stream would act as a strong deterrent to others not to kill US soldiers, he conceded that some would rather not watch him die. He confirmed the execution would still go ahead and could be viewed in person by immediate families of the victims if they so choose.
0: The Saudi-led military forces fighting the Houthis in Yemen have claimed the rebels are being armed with sophisticated weaponry by others in the region. Middle East correspondent Matthew Doran reports.
4: Fighting between the Houthis and the Saudi-backed coalition has intensified in recent months, shattering a ceasefire which had largely held for a few years. In the last couple of weeks, the Houthis have become emboldened to the point of attacking civilian airports in Saudi Arabia, including Riyadh's main facility, with 20 different attacks killing 17 people this month alone. In a press conference, the Saudi coalition spokesman said the Houthis are being supplied with ballistic missiles, attack drones and explosive-laden speedboats by regional actors. He didn't explicitly name who was responsible, although the Houthis are largely seen as Iranian proxies in the region.
0: The trial of British entertainer Russell Brand has been shown photos of him topless, which were taken by a woman who alleges he raped her moments later. Europe correspondent Mazoe Ford reports.
5: In the photos, a not-yet-famous 24-year-old Russell Brand stands topless. The woman who took them in 1999 told his rape trial he was prancing around like an ostrich in her hotel room hours after they'd met at a show he was in. She said she thought he was gay, but he changed from being camp, friendly and effeminate into a monster who raped her. She was challenged by Brand's lawyer about not reporting it until 25 years later, but she said she felt ashamed and didn't think anyone would believe her. Mr. Brand has pleaded not guilty to 7 sex offences relating to 6 women.
0: If you or someone you know needs support, contact 1-800-RESPECT. That's 1-800-737-732. At least 19 people have been injured after a bus and freight train collided on the French side of a tunnel that connects the country to England. Local officials in northern France say the accident unfolded as vehicles boarded the Channel Tunnel at a loading platform.

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2: Hello, I'm Meredith Lake. 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
3: Who wants to pour this in?
4: Me.
3: Pour it in.
2: I'm in arid central Australia, a place you might not associate with gardening, with nurturing and growing. But today, I'm in the company of an expert, Costa the Garden Gnome.
3: Okay, so a bit of soil. There we go. Oh, now we need water.
2: Gardening is a life skill. It's a matter of sustenance.
3: That's very good. So pour some more. Oh, pour that one in. Pour that whole one in, round the edge. Yeah, that's it.
2: And Costa wants to make sure that everyone gets the chance to roll up the sleeves.
5: Planting the fruit trees is connecting them to food and the food system, and also connecting them to the seasons.
2: It's a connection made with the body, with hands in the dirt, food on the tongue.
3: OK, that's enough.
2: But gardening is also about the stories we tell. It can be a matter of the mind.
6: That's a landscape of the mind that's healthy, because you are present and you have not just hope. When you're gardening, you have an optimism.
2: Costa the Garden Gnome is also known as Costa Georgiadis, the widely loved host of Gardening Australia on ABC TV. He's the popular face of our national conversation about soil with soul. And Costa, it is such a treat to have you here and on Soul Search.
6: Meredith, what a treat to meet and be here in Alice. It's really one of my favourite places in the country, and
2: is it?
6: I've been really fortunate to have been coming here now for four. Oh, the Arid Lands Eco Fair got me out here well more than 16 years ago.
2: Yeah.
6: So, and then I've been coming out regularly with Dirt Girl and Scrap Boy and the Get Grubby program and visiting communities. And wow, my time here is something that I treasure every year when I get out here.
2: The common image of the desert, of the arid zone, is, you know, it's of harshness, of barrenness. It's a place we associate with the extremes of heat and dryness, not really maybe with gardening or with nurturing. So why is that kind of popular image not quite right?
6: It's interesting, isn't it? Because the more I've spent time in our arid landscapes, the more I actually value the systems and the mechanisms that have evolved and adapted to such a disturbing and constantly disturbed place, you know, because if it's not hot, it could be really dry.
2: It could be frosty.
6: It could be frosty.
2: Yeah.
6: You know, you get those extremes across a day and across the season. So I really respect that nature has been so resilient through the plants, through the animals, how the animals adapt, but most of all that symphony between them. And watching and observing this has been something I've really appreciated over this period that I've been coming here.
2: It's been wondrous to me to kind of learn about how different gardening in the arid zone is, even down to how soil works. And I'm hoping we can talk quite a lot about soil, actually, Costa. But in the absence, really, of earthworms, for example, termites do incredible things to create channels for water and nutrients.
6: Yeah, which is the mechanism that so many different hard workers beneath our feet, like they're serving very specific purposes. And when you start to appreciate that, you realise that, you know, they're pretty much interchangeable, whether you're here in the desert or whether you're in the rainforest. There's those decomposers that are turning death into life. And that's a theme that I love to bring into the realms of from the youngest, from early childhood, right through to primary schools, high schools and adults, that this process that nature plays out every day is, you know, the most incredible recycling of everything. There's no such thing as waste in nature. It's this close.

0: a system that just takes everything back and puts it through and then takes it back again. And I always ask the question, find me an activity other than composting where you can turn death into life. And I haven't had any responses to that that doubt it. And it's a beautiful thing because this is taking place, and for most people they're not really tapped into it. But as you tap into it and you realise that you can reuse these resources, extract the minerals again so that they cycle, and that idea of upcycling and reusing. Nature created that long before we came up with the words for sustainability and resilience, and it was just working with what it's got.
1: Yeah, and giving us all a masterclass, really.
0: Yeah.
1: Yeah. Do you think it's changed how you think about death for our species and even for yourself?
0: Yeah,
1: tell me more about that.
0: Yeah. That's such a beautiful question, because you think about the mainstream narrative and it's like, we defy death. We've got all these elixirs. If you have this acai berry on your muesli every morning, you'll live to, 150. And we go exploring these blue zones for that secret elixir. And that elixir is actually really quite simple. All of those blue zone locations have the same underpinning activities and routines. And it's a very close connection to nature, a very close connection to the seasons, an intimate relationship with their food, and a patience and presence where they are.

0: Well, Central Australia isn't a blue zone as many people like to think of them, but a deep and patient intimacy with the land does define many communities here. So let's duck outside, even out of Alice Springs. Come to Utchu, Arionga, about 200 kilometres west and home to around 200 people. Utchu is a mainly Pitjantjatjara-speaking community, and Costa the garden gnome is here to do some planting and some singing. Back in the day, there was a large garden here, near the Lutheran pastor's house.
1: Rini Kupa.
2: My name is Lorraine Donald. We used to go to Pastor Kleski's house and ask Pastor Kleski for mulberry. And we collect all the mulberries from his garden. We always take home to our family and share it. We orange and mango.
1: Working, other people working. My father working the garden of Pastor Kleski. Hard work, yeah.
0: That old church garden's finished up, but many folks now have gardens of their own. And today, children in Utchu are planting fruit trees.
3: And this is a fig. Has anyone eaten a fig? Well, you better believe it. The fig is a beautiful fruit. And you'll be able to eat them fresh. Okay, now, who would like to be my waterer?
4: Me.
3: Okay.
5: When you put that thing on the ground, then you put water on them. You need to give them more water than you. They come like this tree over here.
6: And then,
5: yeah.
6: They can too high.
0: Yeah. On ABC Radio National, you're listening to Soul Search and to the sounds of Utchu community planting trees for the future. I'm Meredith Lake, and back to Costa Georgiadis here in the studio. Working with children obviously brings a lot of meaning to your life.
7: I love this part of it. I say to children all the time, you're a storyteller. Every time, if I ask you what you had for dinner last night, there's a story. What time did you wake up? Where do you live? You know, all of these things are storytelling. And I think for me, that's the key with children, because you can animate, you can create, you can put the awe into those stories, like the awesome, when you can take them out into nature and show them these threads and connections and allow nature to just wrap itself around them. And I talk to children about the idea that we are nature. We're not going to nature. We're in nature all the time. It's just how much of it we can see and how much of it we can replicate and regenerate, and how much of it we can interact with, because it's the interaction, and it can be the smallest of interactions every day. That ability to immerse children into the details of science, and that science is this wonderful journey, and when you start to put the pieces together and then you step back a little, you see the big picture.
0: You've already spoken about life, death, systems, awe, patience, this intergenerational fascination that you work so hard to cultivate in all that you do. But one of the things that really stands out to me from what you present to all of us really is a kind of nurture. It's about nature, but it's maybe ultimately about nurture. What does that word mean to you, and how does it relate, I guess, to nature?
7: Nurture is, for me, that female side that I see. I see it in growing up. I saw it in my grandparents, my grandmothers, like their capacity to nurture. And I see it in mob out here, the families, like it's the matriarchs, it's the women. They're holding the whole community.
0: All of us.
7: And shaping and aiming it, you know. So, you know, and I'm not afraid to say that. You know, it's like, oh, what do you mean, nurture, female energy? No, well, everything is 50-50. It's male, female. We have nurture. Males have nurture. The more you observe, the more you connect. And then the more you connect, the more you protect. And that underpins nurture, because someone that's nurturing something, they're protecting it because they've got skin in the game. They've understood through observing what's going on here. And I think the world in many ways is screaming out for that female nurture side more than ever, because for so long it's been this heavy, dominated male extraction, go out, colonise, take. And nurture on the other side is connect, understand, acquire what's ample and enough to keep the system in a healthy and regenerative state. Mm. So you never take more than you need. Mm. And that's nurture for me.
0: Yeah. How did your grandparents do that or show you that in your early life, Costa? Like, what did it look like, feel like? Even smell like, I can imagine the kitchen.
7: Yeah, bang, you're right on. That was, like, I saw the nurture that my grandfather shared for nature, as he had his house was a market garden and he nurtured that. He was composting, he wouldn't have even known the word. He was, you know, he captured all the manures. He had ducks, pigeons, geese, you name it, chickens. Like, he was a nurturer of land. My grandmother, she would do gardening, but then she would then take the proceeds and the bounty and she'd nurture it, turning that into something that was internalised. Like, literally
0: digested.
7: Took that into your body, which is a very sacred. That's the bit around nurture that gardening and growing your own food can really shift, that you know what's in it. You know, you are what you eat, and you are what you eat, and you are what you eats. That's a Charlie McGee's Formidable Vegetable. He writes wonderful lyrics. So that idea that resilience comes from nurture, and nurture comes from nourish, physically nourishing. But then when you're nourishing like that and you're partaking in this nature connection, then mentally, that's a landscape of the mind that's healthy, because you are present and you have not just hope. When you're gardening, you have an optimism.
0: Tell me more about the landscape of the mind, because

0: communities, cultures, civilizations over millennia have created landscapes of the mind with big stories about gardens. I mean, I'm thinking of the Epic of Gilgamesh and the Garden of the Gods, you know, the Garden of Eden stories that we find in, you know, the biblical book of Genesis, the Hanging Gardens of Babylon and, you know, all the myths around that and the ancient Assyrians. I mean, what do you make of the way gardens feature in the way so many societies over so long have cultivated their landscape of the mind?
1: I think there is a common denominator in all those cultures, and it's nature and nature connection, that someone had that vision, someone had the connection and that desire to protect, but also to showcase and tell a story.
0: Mm.
1: And the story, I think, Meredith, is the difference is it's coming through the heart of the time. So what are the times? You know, what were the times back then? What are the times now?
0: Mm.
1: And they're a reflection and a response to what's going on. And people are making these expressions. And it's art. Mm. I mean, a garden is incredible art.
0: So, like, but then what is a garden? I mean, it's not just nature. Not all nature is a garden. And you're speaking about a role for our species in the creation of gardens, or it's some kind of stitching together. So what is a garden in that sense?
1: I love this. What is a garden? Yeah, on so many levels, I've got answers for that. Like,
0: where does your mind go first? I mean, for me, it goes to those big myths and narratives. I think I come to garden through story.
1: Yeah.
0: Before I even get my, you know, fingernails full of dirt. But for you, when you think of what is a garden, do you go to what?
1: With the activities that I find myself so immersed in, and that constant interaction around, well, just start. Like, I can see a garden in a single 6-inch 100-mil pot sitting on a windowsill, and that flower attracting an insect and just saying, well, you've interacted, you've actually had a communion with nature because you put that there. And we don't dictate it, but we can have impact, like positive influence to start something, and then the insects come, then that brings the birds, and then it grows a bit more, and then there's shade, and the shade affects the species that go underneath. So the first thing that comes to my mind is the idea of the spark, like what's the spark that defines a garden?
0: So is a garden a place where something happens to us?
1: I think it happens to us on many levels. Happens to us from a distance as observers. It happens to us as participants because we can be in there. It also happens to us emotionally because we respond and react. When we feel the cool of a tree as we're walking down the street, I mean, when we came out of the airport and we walked out across the hot asphalt, and then I found suddenly I didn't need to look up. I knew the tree was there.
0: Mm. That there's a medicine garden there.
1: Yeah.
0: In Alice Springs.
1: Yeah.
0: Right there at the airport.
1: Is it like the first time I saw that, I was, wow, what a heartfelt offering,
0: isn't
1: to
0: it?
1: The people arriving saying, we have the medicine to look after everyone while you're on our country.
0: Mm.
1: You know, something like that, that's more than coming out with a tape measure and saying, okay, this is a garden. Like, this is a response to years and years of knowledge gained through observation, which is science.
0: Mm.
1: But if you're not in a lab coat in the West, we go, well, that's not science. But that's the science of this land that's been the highest university. Well, it's beyond university. It's got thousands of years.

0: observation, you know, way better references than anything we could have. And you say, wow, like we're observing all the time and we can collect that data and illustrate that on our little plot, on our little balcony, on our little rooftop, in our little courtyard, on our part of the nature strip. And that data is actually, well, if you look at it from a First Nations point of view, that's culture. That's who we are. And I suppose it comes down to your question before about what is a garden? Who is a garden? Mm. Like, where is a garden? We're part of it. So at any point, you know, it's affecting our mind because we're thinking and looking and observing in a science approach. It's affecting our heart because we go, wow, look at those colours. It's affecting our soul because we go, wow, that insect I've never seen before. That's a blue-banded bee or that's a cuckoo bee, you know. Wow, I want to learn more about that. So then it becomes the hopeful, optimistic, seriously, vision, purpose, career, rest, peace, family, gathering, eating, sharing, grounding.
1: On ABC Radio National, on Radio Australia and by podcast, you're hearing Costa Georgiadis on Soul Search today. My name's Meredith Lake, and look, I want to roll the sleeves up right now. I actually do want to talk about dirt under the fingernails, the grounding that's metaphoric and literal, Costa. How did soil become important to you? Was it a place, a person, a process?
0: Yeah.
1: How come soil became spiritual, so to speak?
0: Yeah. That's really nicely framed because for me, I think it was the work of my grandfather who was a composter, but he didn't have a sign. He just did it. He just put things back into the soil. You know, he'd get me to rake out the chicken coop. Kupriya, kupriya, like the poo. And I remember these things because, you know, I would see him putting it into the garden. I'd see him, you know, making his piles. The compost would break down. He'd put it out onto the veggie patch. And then he'd talk to me about, well, look at the worms now and look at, and he'd lift it up and say, smell that. And I have these flashbacks when I do it at a school or when I do it with my little nieces and nephews. I'm like, whoa, I get this tingle, you know, the hair on my arms go up because I suddenly see my grandparents' backyard and, you know, my ear would be there and Papu, Grandpa would be there. So then seeing that, but then eating a strawberry that was growing in it, like there was no fear. Like it wasn't like, oh, poo, ooh, ick, yuck. It was like, look at this, look at that. Look, this is what we're doing here. We're putting that there. And now look at what happens when something grows in it. And I'd arrive and he'd be like, get some strawberries, there's strawberries. And you'd have to go searching and lifting the leaves. And that was like a treasure hunt that had a foundation that remains inside me as a story. And then I get to share it with children, but with adults too. And I suppose, you know, I could say children of gardening, you know, people in their childhood, early years of gardening, early days, early weeks, you know, saying to them, this is what matters. Feed the soil and the plant will sort itself out.
1: Mm. And soil does sometimes need feeding, doesn't it? Soil can suffer. It can dry out. It's not sufficient on its own. And I know that even in your grandparents' experience, they had to leave land. That must have been a big juncture in their life. Can you tell me what happened to them on their land, on their farm, before they created, I guess, the garden that you remember?
0: Yeah, well, they were in Ningen, 5 miles out of Ningen, on the Bogan River, and they had some river flats there. And I was fortunate to go up there with Dad probably about 8 or 9 years ago. And we went to the farm and we met the people and they gave us a little electric buggy that they had and said, here, drive around. And Dad I drove around and Dad said, oh, this is where the house used to be near the river, but it's not there anymore. And now it's all olive trees. And
1: wow.
0: And they worked those river flats and it was beautiful soil, alluvial soil, beautiful, rich. Unfortunately, come the early 40s, there was the drought, a massive drought. It was, I think it was about 9 years or 10 years. They literally walked off the farm.
1: What do you mean?
0: Literally left and said, well, we can't stay here anymore. There was no water. They were bringing water in from 150 miles away and there was all muddy and you had to throw cement in it to flocculate it. I got all these stories of just how difficult it was. All the corrugated iron and metal had gone for the war effort. So there's no roof on the house, but there's no rain, so it didn't matter, but it was dusty and dry. And then, you know, like conversely, I went with Dad to the 150th Ningen show and I had his classmates coming up to Dad and saying, oh, Stan, we've got to apologise to Con. So I'm named after my grandfather, Constantine. We need to apologise. We used to swim across the river and get watermelons and float them back and eat them. And Dad was like... Don't worry, he knew.
1: That is the best mental picture I've had in ages.
0: Imagine that. Like as primary school kids going, yeah, let's go and get a watermelon from the field. And Dad said, like, they were so big. Like he and his brother used to have to work on the farm before school and they'd need both of them to lift them up. And onions the size of rock melons because it just grew, everything grew so well. It was really nutrient-dense soil. It was perfect structure. It had that loamy structure, so it drained. You only needed to put something in there and it would be a boing. And, it was really special to think that 70 years on, more than 70 years on, people were apologising and we had a good laugh.
1: I bet they tasted great.
0: Yeah.
1: And yet, for me, it points to the way gardening, farming, cultivating isn't just some romantic hobby, right? The life and death thing that you talked about is real. Sometimes it doesn't go how we hope and we stake a lot on things that don't turn out.
0: Yeah. That's so true. And that's the case. I mean, people call it boom and bust, but it's just the cycle. It's nature's cycle. I mean, you see it play out all the time. We go, oh, it's been a drought. It's really, really tough. And then it rains. And then it floods.
1: Mm.
0: And then we go, wow, look at how green it is. And you go, yeah, but that green is going to become brown. And then the brown will become a problem for fires and so on. And we kind of come back around that block again almost as though it's a surprise when it isn't. Because the more we understand these cycles, and the cycles are being disturbed at the moment because it's just a fact and all the statistics are showing that there is a consistent difference in temperatures and that's on an upward scale. But you don't even have to go too far into it to know that you only need an incremental shift in a condition. And then if that means that you get rain right at the point when something was flowering when you normally wouldn't, but now you are getting that, well, that's the end of the crop.
1: Yeah.
0: And if you lose the crop, well, that's it for the year. So
1: what have you learned about, I guess, acceptance, if that makes sense, from being so closely connected to these things, not just in your own life but over generations really in your family?
0: You know, one of the things, Meredith, I've really enjoyed seeing over the last 10 years is people are getting deeper into a connection and understanding of biodiversity.
1: Mm.
0: And instead of this kind of domination rule of like, oh, you've got aphids, get out there and spray them. It's like, no, wait for the lady beetles. Plant plants that will bring and support and nurture the lady beetles. Wait for the wasps, the native wasps to come, and they will hit that larvae and knock it out. That comes through excited storytelling around pollination and around predators and around insects and invertebrates. And when we start to tell the story of invertebrates and go, well, actually, they're holding the whole thing up. You might say, yeah, there's a big apex predator up there, be it the eagle or the whale or
1: the human being. Or,
0: yeah, unfortunately, you know, that apex predators are only there because of all this work going on

0: look after the things. That's what really enthuses me a lot at the moment, is that those stories are becoming really articulate and beautifully presented visually and from a narrative point of view. And more people are doing it and building this concept of biodiversity of the mind to then be able to apply and go out there and do the hard work, because it does require patience. <Doesn't it? laughs> And I feel the more present I am in every moment, then that creates ripples that brings the timing. It brings the moments. It brings your capacity to see what you would otherwise not see if you were semi-present.
1: That requires so much wisdom and discernment to know what to give your attention to. We live in a distraction economy. We live in a culture of haste, and stewarding our attention, being present, is not easy. It's deeply countercultural, I think. How has gardening shaped that for you?
0: Yeah. Well, you're spot on. This is like the current world. Everything's trying to get our attention. And the trade-off, the real cost of that, is our intention gets distracted. And we're kind of scrolling, we're suddenly answering calls, doing all these things, when our intention, maybe it was an hour ago, was to sit and read that book,
1: or find a picture of that bee,
0: go out into the garden, or find that bee, you know, and then suddenly you're doom scrolling, and our intention has been commandeered by an algorithm trying to clip us for anything it can get. So what I find, and I reckon any gardeners listening would agree, once you go out into the garden itself connects immediately to your intention. And it layers up a whole lot of other intentions for you, so that suddenly, you know, I was going just to empty the communal compost out the front of my place when I pull up, and then I walk down, I put that in the window, I go, oh, actually, how are these garlics going here? And then, oh, actually, I'll just pull a few of those weeds out. Oh, where are the secateurs? I'll just prune this. And then, oh, what about that? Oh, and there's my neighbour. Oh, hello, Roz. How you going? You know, that. Those intentions are refocused, or they're put back in the centre of the screen so that you just see them. And I love that.
1: It sounds like you trust the garden for the reshaping of your intentions, right?
0: Yeah. And it's trusted, I think, because it's safe. We feel safe in there, which is hand in glove, really, because when you feel safe somewhere, then you can be more receptive because you're not guarded. And if you're not guarded, you can just go with that flow. Trust is something that you have to feel. Mm. You don't feel it on a screen. And people get sold trust, you know, oh, you can trust us. You know, we've got this and we've got that. But when you're in the garden, the trust of nature, it's reliability. It's a metronome. Wakes up the next day, it's there. Hey, hello, tree's there. Look at me, I'm just flowering. Did I tell you, I'm just got a bird up here, have a little look up. All of those things, you know, it creates inquiry, and that inquiry and inquisitiveness breeds that position. We get positioned in nature. It's like, hey, we're not the boss.
1: Mm.
0: It teaches humus. It's humility. It's grounded. It's not highfalutin, big-headed, look at me. It's actually humus and the garden. It says, hey, I'm part of a big world. I'm part of a system here that knows what it's doing. I need to learn about that. You know, and it can be funny sometimes. People go, oh, you know, you're the big gardener. You know everything. I don't know nothing. I got the more I know, the less I know, and the more I want to know about plants and animals, but most of all about the love that balance in nature just exudes when we see it.

0: On ABC Radio National, Radio Australia and ABC Listen. This is Soul Search. I'm Meredith Lake and I'm with perhaps Australia's most beloved gardener, Costa Georgiadis. If you're enjoying our conversation, you might like some other episodes of Soul Search about gardening, about grasses and the soil, and what these things might have to do with the human quest for meaning. You'll find a link to those episodes on the Soul Search website. But now, Costa, I want to go back to this idea of love. It's not the word that I expected you to use just now. So what does love have to do with what you observe in the garden?
1: Love is the trust. Love is the patience. Love is the presence. Love is being there. Love is colourful. It's happy, but it's also sad when something doesn't work. Or love is the community of nature, and that one thing can't be there without everything else, and that timing and that seasonality, ebb and flow. And that's like breathing, and that the whole planet is breathing and we're breathing and we're reliant on nature to create the breath for us.
0: Yeah.
1: And when you start to look at it like that, I'm not thinking that, you know, every time I walk out in the garden, because it's just thinking for me. I just feel it. In a world where it's so easy to lose touch with feeling because our feelings are being driven by external forces, when we can share those feelings and actually be affected, nature affects us. And the more time you spend in it, the more that affection, I think the effect becomes affection, and that's why it's love.
0: Humus and humility go together on the level of language as well as in the garden plot. I realised I didn't know this. What is the Greek word for garden?
1: Homa. That's soil. Earth.
0: For earth. Soil, yeah. Homa, okay. Yeah. Same root.
1: Is earth, like I'm a Yeoponos, earth designer of the earth, landscape architect. Iyia is health. Health, earth, like it's all coming out of that same root.
0: Which we can't even speak, can we, without the language of the garden.
1: To everyone listening, we got led there. That wasn't a frame.
0: Well, it points to a very old connection between the way we express ourselves and the places that we belong to, doesn't it? Our languages can't escape that, and we wouldn't want them to.
1: No. Language, like, you know, being involved in education, okay, but it's environmental education, but to me it's life education, nature and life and planet all together. But being involved in that, language is everything, because the words we use frame the context, and the context delivers whether we're despondent or aspirational or indifferent. So when I speak to children, or really when I speak to anyone, I'm very conscious of the words I choose, because it's just so easy to create a framework that can spiral into places that are counterintuitive and counterproductive to what nature is and what the whole purpose of bringing people closer to their life source. I mean,
0: their life source.
1: Yeah, well, you know, we only exist because we're on a planet that's living. You know, without going right down that road, our food and the way our food is grown and the way we're treating our food as this convenience, fast, that immediately is alarm bells. And that's the precursor to a sickness industry. You know, people just getting food out of the way, like quick, oh, I'll just get some fast food, I'll just get something on the way. Like, food is something that was traditionally a process. People put time into it

0: And then that time and love was translated. Now it's like, oh, well, I just have to get this amount of sustenance, this amount of carbs, this amount of protein, blah, blah, blah. You know, it's become a formula. And consequently, you know, you look at the ingredients and you say the body doesn't know half of them, the spinning wheel of death on 18 ingredients in this. What are all those things? And what's that doing to our health? And
1: is gardening a form of nostalgia on some level, or a kind of reinvention of a tradition that itself is alive?
0: Yeah, I don't think it's ever died. I think it's just been commandeered and driven down roads of financial and power convenience, really. But the capacity of an individual to grow something from seed and watch it and grow with it and have all the mental and physical benefits, the therapeutic aspect of being out in the garden and out in nature, but then to eat it, like, people are starting to realise that, yeah, there's a lot of food fraud and that's affecting them. Of course it is. So I think, you know, look, nostalgically, people had a backyard with a Kills hoist and a shed and a veggie platch out the back of the shed. Like, that's all romantic 50s, 60s. But, you know, people are growing stuff in small spaces, and that's small space gardening is one of the big spaces in gardening for me and for where I see, you know, many aspects of the, not so much the industry, but the space, like small spaces. People want to grow. They want to grow vertically. They want to get some, have a pot full of their own herbs or grow some of their own greens. But then once you start to do that, it connects you to them want more. So how could I get some more space? Maybe I'll go to the community garden. Maybe Beryl over the road there, she's 88. She's not doing much with her front yard. Maybe I can do something like looking for spaces to grow. We are growers. We've grown from the earth. It's inherent in us, but it's just been conveniently distracted that, oh, we'll do it for you. And with that, we've lost that hands-on interactive benefit of being in nature regularly, daily, just walking out and with your cuppa in the morning. Oh, yeah, no, I've got to get to school. I've got the kids. I've got this. Yeah, I'm just going to go out and stand with the veggies. They hear you. They hear your intent. You know, we feel and interact.
1: There is a communion.
0: Yeah. Mm. It's not an airy-fairy thing for even the strongest of left-brain aficionados. You can't help but feel in nature, and we need more of it.
1: Mm. I have to ask you, Costa, you've spoken about your grandparents, your grandfather and how he composted. Was there, in your upbringing or your background, a kind of religious or spiritual element? I'm asking because I know, well, Gaia, Greek for earth, has been personified and is such a potent figure in ancient mythology. And at the same time, many Greek migrant communities have stayed connected to Orthodoxy, at least for festivals and for cultural reasons. Did that feature at all in your life? And if so, what trace do you think it's left on you?
0: Ooh, yeah. It's interesting because you talk about the Greeks and being here in Alice Springs. I see so many connections between the Greeks and the mob because of just that love of land, that love of family, and just how important that family bond is. And whenever I talk about it, it sort of sounds like a long bow. But the more time I spend in community, the more I just look and I could interchange aspects of those cultural crossovers between, you know, how First Nations deal with all of those things and similarly how I grew up. And, yeah, I think seasonally it was a big thing. And that season, those seasonal markers are, you know, real metronomes, and they've been celebrated. They're in the calendar.
1: Which ones did your family observe?
0: So we used to we'd observe Easter. That was a clear one. People's name days, you know, because they actually recognise the name days even more than the birthdays. As I mean, we looked at birthdays because we're here and, like, that was how it was. But We sort of thought it was cool because you got a second, second bite at the cherry. Yeah, you got two types. So we love that. So 21st of May is St. Constantine and St. Helens. So all the Helens and the Costas and the Cons and the Deans and the Constantines. Yeah, so, you know, those kind of things, Easter particularly, and at that point, you know, there would be the celebration and we would fast and not eat any meat in the month and have fish on a Friday and, you know, these things. And it's interesting because looking back, you realise that a lot of that is, it is seasonal based and it is animistic and it's marking time, right? And, you know, people who are atheist or whatever, like, that's religion and blah, blah, blah. But it is, that is nature's, that's the rotating dial of nature, and people celebrated that because it was a marker, you know, depending on the season and where you were in the world. You know, when the snow eased, of course you're celebrating because you're going to suddenly get the thaw, and or when the cold, when it heats up or when it cools down and you start to slow down and go into the root vegetables and the, you know, storing. I spent time in Central Europe and saw, you know, just those markers, those religious markers there around the process and how people really honoured those dates. So, yeah, Easter was a big one. Christmas we celebrated as well.
1: I mean, Easter's an interesting one because in the Gospels there are accounts of Easter Sunday or what's celebrated as Easter Sunday where, according to the story, Jesus rises from the dead. And in one of those stories, he's mistaken for a gardener. I don't know if that detail stayed with you from your childhood, Costa.
0: Oh.
1: But when the women go to the tomb, she thinks he's the gardener.
0: Yeah, wow. I mean, we've been part of the garden, the planet, the garden planet. There's no escaping it.
1: Mm.
0: We're doing our best at the moment to
1: escape, yes. At least the tech bros are.
0: Yeah, the tech bros are wanting to take us to Mars. Well, I don't have an interest up there. It's got nothing on what we've got here. So, you know, to be able to present to people the joy and the awe and the incredible engineering and the incredible connectivity and just the way nature has designed everything from the wings of a bird to make it soar without being heard, to the way a buzz pollinator vibrates at such a rate and that's what that plant needs, or the way our native orchids, like the more you get into our native orchids, the more you love the fact that they're not these big tropical showy, oh, look at me over here, they're these little, and you've got to totally shift your sense of outlook and look to the ground. Bang! There they are. And you find them. And then the more you look, the more you see, and then the more you see, the more you understand. And I think that's the real, for me, defining part of that connection to nature is our capacity to give the time to observe. You know, looking with our eyes, looking with our ears, looking with our nose, taste, all of that, hearing with our eyes, like all of the senses. And the more we can do that observation, then the more we make a meaningful, heartfelt connection. And it's that heartfelt connection that defines the storytelling to the level that we need to cut through the noise today. Mm. Because straight science isn't enough. Because people are just, you know, overflowing with information.
1: Mm.
0: Whereas when you tell that story with your signature on it, with your connection to it, with your view through your lens, I'm listening.
1: Yeah,
0: I'm like, ooh, what?
1: And we've come back to narrative, to taking time, to a kind of patience, I guess. And I wonder if part of this mix is a capacity to slow down enough to reach the point even of rest, Costa. For me, this is one of the lessons of a garden as well, the need for fallow time, to wait long enough to stop sometimes. And I wonder, just finally, I mean, you have this incredible schedule. You've spoken about communities and places all over this country where you have deep relationships, where you've told stories for us all. What have you learnt about rest, about fallow time from your time in the garden?
0: That's like the out-breath. And, you know, it's easy to get a quick breath.
1: Sure.
0: But the out-breath is what that fallow period is, that comfort and safety to say, I can stop and I'm protected. And I love seeing benches and seating spots, not always constructed, like natural as well, of course. But it's those seating spots where I've actually got this little thing on my socials where it's called benches of distinction that I just see out in the landscape and with a view, and I'll take a couple of pictures of it with the view, or and then close up on the bench, and it might be lichen covered, and it makes me think, you know, how many people took a breath and then gave the out breath and sat there and took in what was there. It comes back to what we were talking about. It's all about presence. That's the biggest present we can give ourselves, is being present. And being present in a garden, there's no gauge like, oh, is this sort of 91 or 95 or 97? Like, this is high garden octane. And it's like you will get that, and you don't need to find the release cap for where it goes in, because it goes in through all your pores. But there's something about a garden that gives you some certainty, and the certainty is safety. And then that safety is a place where you can put your guard down and just be.
1: Well, thank you for sharing the wonder and the awe that you so clearly feel.
0: Oh, the pleasure has been a joy. Thank you so much, Meredith.
1: Thank you. Costa Georgiadis is the presenter of Gardening Australia and the author of Costa's World, Gardening for the Soil, the Soul and the Suburbs. As you've heard, he also has a bit of a side hustle working as Costa the Garden Gnome. I'm Meredith Lake, and it's been great to have your company today. Big thanks to producers Rowan Salmond and Hong Jiang, and also to Elsie Lange at ABC Alice Springs for all her help with the recordings in Uchu Arionga. If you've enjoyed this conversation, why not share it with a friend? Otherwise, I'll catch you next time for Soul Search on Radio National, Radio Australia, and with ABC Listen.

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1: 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From mysterious illnesses to flesh-eating bacteria, outbreaks can push scientists and health systems to their limits.
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4: Good morning, this is ABC News, I'm Garrett Mundy. Greens leader David Shoebridge says he's spoken with party colleague Jordan Steele John following allegations of misconduct against the WA senator. Several party members wrote to Senator Shoebridge alleging Senator Steele John made inappropriate comments to women between 2017 and 2025. In a statement, Senator Steele John said he utterly rejected the claims, which will now be investigated by the party's West Australian branch. Senator Shoebridge says it's his understanding that Senator Steele John is taking leave from federal parliament.
5: Well, it's my understanding that leave means leave. That's what's been communicated to me from Senator Steele John. And of course, you know, there are constitutional matters. I have responsibility for the party room. Senator Steele John has indicated to me that he's on leave and that leave means leave.
4: WA Health Director General Shirley Bowen is set to retire after 40 years of service in medicine. Dr. Bowen, who's been in charge of the department since May of 2024, will step down at the end of February next year. Her public service career has included several senior roles within WA Health. She was also formerly the Chief Health Officer of the ACT and Dean of the School of Medicine at the University of Notre Dame, Australia. Health Minister Meredith Hammett has thanked Dr. Bowen for her help steering the 2026 winter strategy, the rollout of FluMist and the new hospital in Mount Lawley. Liberal Senator Dave Sharma has raised concerns Australia's proposed digital duty of care laws could damage the nation's relationship with the United States. The online safety legislation was introduced to Parliament yesterday, with controversial ministerial powers to designate additional harms removed from the bill. The legislation, which will now be scrutinised by a Senate inquiry, would capture US President Donald Trump's platform Truth Social. Senator Sharma has told Channel 9 that the proposed laws could cause diplomatic complications.
6: My main concern with this legislation is it's a blank check for political censorship by the government of the day. Now, it's going to cause us diplomatic complications, undoubtedly, if we're censoring Truth Social or indeed any other foreign-owned media platform.
4: The US President Donald Trump has cancelled a planned live streaming of an execution by firing squad. Here's America's editor, John Lyons.
7: The US Secretary of Defense, Pete Hegseth, had announced that the execution by firing squad of former Army psychiatrist Nidal Hassan in December would be live streamed. But the decision was met with widespread backlash, including from some prominent Republicans and former military leaders who, in an open letter, described the decision to live stream the execution as barbaric. US media also reported that Mr. Trump had not realized that Hassan was now in a wheelchair. Nidal Hassan was convicted of killing 13 soldiers at the Fort Hood, Texas military base in 2009. He's been in a wheelchair since he was shot in the back by law enforcement officers during that attack.
4: One of six women accusing British entertainer Russell Brand of sex offences has told his trial he forced himself onto her hours after they met. Europe correspondent Mazoe Ford reports.
8: Russell Brand and the woman met at a show he was in 1999 when he was 24 years old before he was famous. The woman told the court she was not attracted to him and thought he was gay, so felt comfortable inviting him back to her hotel to continue their conversation. She said that when she came out of the bathroom, he was prancing around in his underwear like an ostrich, pushed her on the bed and raped her. Mr. Brand's barrister put to her that she'd fallen under the comedian's spell because he was brilliant and charismatic. charismatic and she wanted to sleep with him, then regretted it. She became emotional as she repeatedly said she knew she'd been raped. Mr. Brand has pleaded not guilty to 7 sex offences relating to 6 women.
4: In sport, the Kangaroos say they have plenty of room for improvement after a 24-22 win over the Kiwis to open the Rugby League World Cup in Sydney. New Zealand was the better side for much of the game, but the Australians didn't give up and starring roles from Reece Walsh and Jack Bostock helped seal the win. Kangaroos captain Isaiah Yeo told ABC Sport his side knows it can do better.
9: I thought we just made it harder on ourselves than what they did, particularly in that first half. Whether it was errors, discipline, sort of just allowed them to sort of roll. We had to absorb. I thought we did that pretty well, to be fair, come up with 2 intercept tries. But then the second half, we probably steadied the chip a little. I thought Tommy Dearden was outstanding for us. And then Jackie Bostock came up with some huge plays at the end.
4: Friday's weather, showers and thunderstorms over the northern and eastern Kimberley. The slight chance of a shower about the Gascoyne coast through to the western Eucla, west of Aline, Bunbury to Walpole. Sunny in Perth, light winds and a forecast top of 23 degrees. Right now in the city, it's 10.1. ABC News, it's 5 minutes past 5.

tourists are increasingly having second thoughts about getting behind the wheel for a road trip. And it's high fuel prices that are still to blame. The sector says there's been a big change in how people are making their bookings, and it's taking an economic toll on tourism.

0: hubs across the country.
1: I've had people who have come back to me who have worked here, who have done the lap of Australia and can no longer afford to travel because of petrol prices.
0: And underwater archaeology. Newly discovered sites on the Burrup Peninsula in WA's north have revealed artefacts from almost 10,000 years ago.
2: We did find a couple of artefacts in one area. That's a submerged freshwater spring that's still sung about in the song lines to this day, even though it's been submerged for thousands of years.
0: Local rangers have been trained up as divers. My name's Alex Barwick. You're listening to Australia Wide on Radio National, coming to you from Aranda Country in Mbantwa Alice Springs. We start the program in the Top End, where there's been anger and uncertainty over the closure of Darwin's largest short-stay accommodation facility. Residents have been forced to choose between homelessness or relocation some 100 kilometres away to the regional town of Batchelor. Now, Batchelor has a population of around 500 and is located on the edge of Litchfield National Park. Already, dozens of people have been moved there despite concerns about access to healthcare and other key services. Reporter Jane Barton has the story. Jane, why is this large short-stay accommodation being shut down in Darwin?
3: It was shut down, the Northern Territory government says, because it said that it was costing it too much to rent this facility from the company Ausco. It was saying that the facility itself was costing too much a year, up to $13 million a year, and that they weren't prepared to keep that going. However, as the ABC has repeatedly asked why it has to shut, the government has also conceded in comments sent to the ABC that also they were taking on board concerns about residents in nearby suburbs, about remote Indigenous people primarily being at this accommodation and their families basically hanging around the area as well. However, the Deputy Chief Minister, Gerard Mailey, basically says that the government has planned this well and this has been a good transition plan for this facility.
4: We are making sure that the around 100 people who are going to be moving out to Batchelor have got somewhere safe to stay. The facility, yes sir, in Batchelor is in its final stages of commissioning and people will be moving out there in the next few days.
0: Now, of course, this move has now happened, but what sort of concerns have been raised?
3: The residents who've been there, many with medical conditions or needing to access other services for things like domestic violence abuse, have been very worried about the prospect of being moved away to a very remote town, away from those services, away from the hospital, away from their Aboriginal health services in Darwin. One of the residents, Talathia Gore, is saying basically that she doesn't really want to move to Batchelor, just like many of the other residents there.
5: Got no choice at the end of the day. If I'm gonna be stuck out there and there's no way of getting back into town, me being crooked, the ambulance not even gonna come in time. What, they're gonna pick up another body?
0: So Jane, talk us through what actually has now happened to these residents that have been relocated or who've decided that they won't actually move down to Batchelor.
3: Well, some residents have gone to Batchelor. We know that some did get on buses provided by the Northern Territory government earlier this week. But many have said that they're just contemplating trying to squeeze into public housing with family or friends, or having to basically go and sleep rough around Darwin, which is very ironic because one of the reasons that governments have set up these short stay accommodations in Darwin, Alice Springs, is basically because of concerns that people with nowhere to stay, sleeping in the parks of towns, are causing basically antisocial behaviour and adding to the burden of crime and antisocial problems. So one of the residents who talks a bit about this is Leo DeSantis, who has a cancer treatment that he needs to access in Darwin.
6: They've mentioned a bus taking you in and out. That's all I've heard. I haven't heard times. I haven't heard nothing. It's pretty bad. Look, the people are lovely. I know, everybody's trying to help. I'm sick of complaining. I don't want to complain. I just want to get on with my life and be happy.
0: A lot of frustration there. Jane, now that the federal government has weighed in on this, offering some assistance, how's that been received?
3: The government has, on a number of occasions, tried to reach an accommodation by the Northern Territory government, offering to buy the facility and pay half the money for that $3.5 million and split the cost with the Northern Territory government. But the Northern Territory government has basically rebuffed that on several occasions, just saying it wasn't a deal that had no strings attached, and saying basically that the costs of running the facility in Darwin really outweighed what the federal government was prepared to offer. And in the Senate this week, Mulindiri McCarthy has absolutely blasted the Northern Territory government over that.
7: What has happened here has been completely unjust, completely reprehensible, and, Madam Acting Deputy President, so callous and cruel to these individuals and their families when they didn't need to be treated in that manner at all.
0: Senator Mulindiri McCarthy speaking there. What happens next? Has the CLP government spoken out in defence of this huge move and alleviated any of those health concerns?
3: The government has claimed repeatedly that nobody who needs to access medical care will be moved to Bachelor. However, the ABC knows of a number of people who have been moved who still need to access services. We believe that it's not as many people as the government had planned to move to Bachelor, and also that basically some people have been given some transitional accommodation in Darwin. Some people are just contemplating sleeping in the long grass, and some people are just now in a situation that they have nowhere secure in terms of accommodation.
0: Jane, thanks so much.
3: Thank you.
0: Darwin-based reporter Jane Barden speaking there.
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0: We head to regional Queensland now, where tourism operators continue to flag the negative flow-on effects of high fuel prices. The industry says there's been a marked change in booking trends right across the country, with no end in sight. As Johanna Marie reports, interstate travellers are either booking last minute or not at all.
9: Flitter's farm near Bundaberg is full of rescue animals, from piglets to alpacas and Highland cows. It's normally a popular destination in the September school holidays. But manager Carly Clark says their bookings were down.
1: Yeah, I think the last 6 months people are waiting till the last minute to see if they have the money to travel. This last school holidays we were a third down. So we've been through, I guess, a period of uncertainty where we're always waiting to see if people are going to travel or not, or make that last minute decision. This September school holidays, we saw that a lot of people were not travelling and that our numbers were down in both the accommodation and the day trips.
9: What are people saying when they're inquiring about bookings?
1: Yeah, I think, look, the cost of living is hurting everyone, but yeah, it's the petrol prices. I've had people who have come back to me who have worked here, who have done the lap of Australia and can no longer afford to travel because of petrol prices. So they've landed back in Bundy and they're back working for us. So it's, I mean, it's great for us, not so good for people's lifestyles.
9: The farm stay is among many businesses in the Bundaberg region and surrounds that rely on the drive tourism market.
1: The issue really is, are they going to get in the car at all and take that trip? And we're seeing a lot of that from interstate. So your Victorians and your New South Wales numbers are definitely down on this time last year. It's everybody. I think grey nomads are naturally pretty frugal with travelling. But families, definitely are being hit hard by cost of fuel, cost of electricity. You've got rising cost of insurances as well. And as a business, we have to pass those insurance hikes onto our customers as well. So everything has gone up. And then a lot of businesses are then putting up their prices because they're not getting the transaction fees. So everyone's getting hit in one way or another.
9: The turtle nesting season is about to begin. It's typically a tourist draw card. However, there are still thousands of tickets available. Here's Monrepeau Conservation Park Ranger in Charge, Kathy Gatley.
10: Yes, so we do have tickets available throughout the season. February, some weekends in February are quite busy at the moment. People tell us it's something that stays with them forever. So, you know, book those tickets in November and December. Come along and see what it's all about.
9: That's off the back of a less than bumper whale watching season in Hervey Bay on Queensland's Fraser Coast. Whale Song Cruises General Manager Ben Duffy estimates their bookings were also down by 30%.
11: Yeah, we have noticed a bit of a downturn this season compared to last season. There are a few sort of people that haven't been travelling as much due to, like, there is a few factors. So the cost of fuel, cost of living's up, so people sort of hanging on to their sort of disposable income rather than enjoy life, you could say. Quite a large impact, as obviously we do require fuel as well, so our expenditure's up, and also if the travel numbers are down, passengers are down, the overall sort of income for a lot of people in the area is down as well.
9: Bundaberg Tourism Chief Executive Officer Duncan Littler says consumer trends are shifting, with more people booking their holidays last minute.
12: That booking window that people have when looking to make a trip to our region has tightened, but that is being seen throughout the state and also throughout Australia. So people are being more considerate when they're looking where they're going to travel, how long they're going to travel for, and where they're going to spend their money. And that is something that we need to be across and ensure that we're adapting our strategies to respond to those consumer trends.
9: While petrol prices have put the brakes on people travelling longer distances, tourism operators like Carly Clark say it could be an opportunity for people to explore what's on offer closer to home.
1: Look, everything's so close. You've got the reef, the farm, you've got fantastic food and beverage options, all within a really small space, as in 20 minutes from each other. So much to do for families, and if you aren't in Bundaberg, you are missing out. It's we're getting so many repeat business from people who have come back to Bundaberg and said that's their little hidden treasure. So maybe if you do come, just don't tell anyone about it.
0: Carly Clark from Splitters Farm near Bundaberg, ending that report from Johanna Marie. My name's Alex Barwick. You're listening to Australia Wide, your national, regional news and current affairs program, bringing you stories from across the 52 ABC bureaus around the country. Still to come, underwater archaeology off the coast of northern WA has uncovered something extraordinary.
2: We did find a couple of artefacts in one area, that's a submerged freshwater spring that's still sung about in the song lines to this day, even though it's been submerged for thousands of years.
0: You'll meet the rangers who've been trained up as divers and discover what they've found on a remote part of the Pilbara coastline. Next, though, celebrating the success of programs aimed at helping youth at risk and reducing crime.
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0: ABC Radio. To the Kimberley for a good news story. Community leaders say the Broome and Fitzroy Crossing youth night spaces have significantly reduced youth crime. Advocates like the WA Children's Court president hope a similar turnaround will take place in the East Kimberley. Rachel Jackson has more.
19: Site booking stands at a microphone on a warm evening in Western Australia's Kimberley.

0: It's a performance that captures the hearts of those in the Fitzroy Crossing crowd, about 2,500 kilometres north of Perth. More than 100 attendees have gathered to celebrate the second anniversary of the town's youth night space. Murra Warra Aboriginal Corporation's Rochelle Dolby says they first launched the hub in response to community calls.
1: There was a lot of feedback around from the young kids. The only service that the Youth Connection was running was our night patrol. So we would run a service each night, and the kids were just always saying that they needed a place to be that was off the streets.
0: It has since grown to house a basketball court, multiple rooms and a lawn for play. Isaiah says there are a number of activities he's enjoyed.
2: Eat, feed, play basketball, play Uno cards. I like about the new look and the new upgrade they put in the basketball court and shelter for the kids. That was great.
0: More than 950 children have engaged with the space since it opened, and staff have served over 55,000 meals. Fitzroy Crossing Police Officer in Charge, Mark Howes, also attended the event.
3: The first questions I originally asked were, when's it going to close? You know, because I was so used to things starting and finishing, and the fact that it's still here and has got better and better is just brilliant. You know, when I first got here 3 years ago, that was a problem. It was young people were committing lots of crimes, and now they're nowhere near as much.
0: Senior Sergeant Howes.

0: Says the space helped build trust between young people and officers.
1: Just the overall attitude, you know, the kids are happy. And you can see it, the kids here wave to the police, always engage. Even when they're naughty and they do come into the police station, they're still friendly and happy, and we've got a good relationship, and they tell me the truth. If I ask them, they tell me the truth.
0: Rochelle Dolby, who works as a Youth Connections Program Manager, says witnessing the centre's progress had been special.
2: Felt very heartful to know what started from an idea, just supporting, you know, the kids coming each night to growing to what it is, and then having the whole community come and celebrate and speak positive about it and how much it has changed, and then to see everyone come and celebrate that, it's a very nice feeling, and feel very proud to be a part of it.
0: 400 kilometres away in Broome, the Night Space there has won high praise for its facilities and the work of its staff in a recent independent evaluation. Ngurrumburra opened its doors in 2024 as a pilot response to community and police concerns over the high number of young people wandering the town streets at night. Ms Hart says she was proud of the facility, which had been dubbed a blueprint for other Western Australian services.
3: Ngurrumburra in Yarra language stands for like night space or night home. So there was a real effort made to create a space that felt like a home away from home for young people to come to. So the environment is very homely and welcoming.
0: In its first 13 months of operation, crime across three Broome suburbs significantly decreased, according to the report. Ms Hart said a combined effort from the community and authorities was the driving force behind the downward trend.
3: Quite often the young people will just come in to be able to sit and socialise with other peers, share a meal together, and then are happy to be returned back home to their primary residence. I guess the future vision is that we could hit that 7 nights a week of service delivery and have a great pool of staff to be able to source from to ensure that young people are supported every night of the week.
0: While Broome and Fitzroy Crossing are celebrating two-year milestones, Kununurra launched temporary night space for the first time in August. In September, WA Children's Court President Hilton Quayle says he hoped there would be a similar turnaround for the East Kimberley town.
4: We're going to stop seeing burglaries and cars stolen at night because the kids are going to have somewhere to go and do productive things and play sport and get a meal. Some of them don't get fed otherwise. So we're hoping that we'll see what happened in Fitzroy Crossing and Broome start to happen now in Kununurra.
0: The permanent facility in Kununurra is slated to open at the end of the year.
5: Reporter Rachel Jackson there in the Kimberley.
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5: On ABC Radio. And finally on Australia Wide, we'll head underwater to find two newly discovered sites at the Burrup Peninsula in WA's Pilbara. The region is known for its rich Indigenous history and stunning rock art, but these new discoveries are beneath the waves. Two new underwater sites and more than 20 stone artefacts have been uncovered, all providing clues about how life was once lived by the original inhabitants of the land, thousands of years ago, before it was submerged in the last ice age. Amy Rosbach has this story.
7: Beneath the waves off WA's Pilbara coast, secret treasures are telling stories of how life was lived thousands of years ago. A new research paper documents two newly discovered sites off the Burrup Peninsula, or Murujuga as it's known by traditional owners. The study on the area 1,200 kilometres north of Perth builds on underwater research that began in 2019.
8: We need to start looking underwater because we have a huge chunk of the past which took place. You know, people lived in places that are now underwater, they used to be dry land. So we're missing a huge percentage of the human story.
7: Lead researcher Jonathan Benjamin says more than 20 stone artefacts were found across the new sites, which would have been submerged 9,000 to 10,000 years ago when sea levels rose after the last ice age. Professor Benjamin says the focus now is on what the archaeology actually tells us about the past.

0: The research found some of the artefacts extracted from the seabed came from as far as 20 to 25 kilometres away. That means original inhabitants were moving tools around the landscape.
1: People are selecting raw material that they prefer, and they're moving it from one upland outcrop all the way across the archipelago to a site like a freshwater source, and then they're leaving them there, they're discarding them there, or they're losing them there, or for whatever reason they end up there, and we find them thousands of years later and we realize these are non-local.
0: Professor Benjamin says people were selecting the tools they preferred, in the same way someone today might choose their favourite kitchen knife.
1: I like this colour, or this one stays a little bit sharper, a little bit longer. I'm going to make sure I take it with me. It's very human, you know. We do all of those things in the kitchen today.
0: Local rangers from Murujuga Aboriginal Corporation were involved in the research and trained as divers to work alongside archaeologists. Ranger Richard Varacoyas says discovering artefacts created a connection with his ancestors.
2: We did find a couple of artefacts in one area, that's a submerged freshwater spring that's still sung about in the song lines to this day, even though it's been submerged for thousands of years.
0: Malik Chernside is another ranger who worked on the project. He believes it's incredibly important to involve local community members in research.
3: The input from traditional elders and owners from around the area, they could provide insight as well. Some that's different to the Western science, some of their own storylines and their histories that they want to speak about to this place.
0: Professor Benjamin says the rangers brought enthusiasm, positivity and knowledge of country to the dives.
1: The ability to bring their knowledge of country underwater to dive side by side with us was, you know, it was fantastic. There was definite two-way knowledge exchange, even underwater when we can't talk. You know, we're looking at each other, we're picking things up, we're handing them to them, they're picking things up, they're handing them to us.
0: Audrey Cosmos is the deputy chair of Murujuga Aboriginal Corporation and says the work of the rangers is truly significant.
4: You can only imagine how privileged they must feel to now have that skills, not only to dive, but to also identify traditional artefacts underwater.
5: It requires very different set of skills and knowledge compared to identifying artefacts on land.
0: The Burrup Peninsula also serves as a hub for WA's oil and gas sector, playing host to significant industrial development. Malik Chernside says the stark contrast between Murujuga's cultural heritage and nearby oil and gas plants can be jarring, but uncovering artefacts shows the value of the area and why it needs to be protected.
3: You know, the gas plants that are around here, it's on the best site, but I think it's very good symbolism for what a lot of the Pilbara is. And, you know, there's such amazing, beautiful natural sites surrounded by a lot of mining infrastructure as well. But, you know, it can go a long way to protect what is still here. And, you know, there's a lot of value here to be protected.
0: Looking ahead, Professor Benjamin says the area will become a global hotspot for underwater archaeology.
1: I think there are thousands of underwater sites there potentially. This is going to be a place that is a global case study hotspot in underwater archaeology for submerged deep time. There are a handful of hotspots around the world in deep time prehistory in Europe, in the Middle East, the Gulf of Mexico, and North America. And I think, you know, give it another 10 years and Murujuga will be right amongst it.
0: Ms. Cosmos says there's so much more to explore amongst the area's rich history.
5: We just walk country on land, finding and identifying artefacts on land. This find, it's just creates more opportunities, further research, you know, and scientific dating, helping us to better understand how all these artefacts are and strengthen the story of the traditional custodians of Murujuga.
6: Audrey Cosmos from Murujuga Aboriginal Corporation there, speaking to reporter Amy Rossbach about those new discoveries under the water off WA's Pilbara coast. And that's Australia Wide for today on Radio National. My name's Alex Barwick. 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

0: Hello, I'm Fran Kelly, host of the Radio National Hour right here at 6 p.m. every weeknight or anytime as a podcast. As artificial intelligence threatens and promises to reorganise almost every aspect of modern life, it's tempting to imagine or at least hope that some realms might remain entirely private, say, for example, inside your own mind. But now advances in neurotechnology are beginning to challenge even that assumption. Scientists can already use brain activity to decode attempted speech and infer aspects of what a person might be thinking or experiencing. And now the United Nations is warning that as these neurotechnologies become more powerful, they could eventually be used by governments to extract information from suspects, to monitor mental states, and even manipulate the brain. So are we approaching a point where our thoughts themselves need legal protection? Rafael Yuste is a professor of neuroscience at Columbia University, and he's also chair and co-founder of the Neuro Rights Foundation, which campaigns for protections against the misuse of neurotechnology.
1: Neurotechnology sounds complicated. It's actually quite simple. They're methods or devices or techniques to do two things, either to measure the activity of the brain or to change the activity of the brain. And these technologies can be electronic, they can be optical, they can be acoustical. So why do we care about neurotechnologies? Well, because the brain is not just another organ in the body, it's the organ that generates your mind. Everything that you are, all your mental and cognitive abilities are generated by your brain, from your thoughts, your memories, your emotions, your plans, your imagination, your consciousness, your personality, even what you don't know about yourself, your subconscious. Guess what? It comes also from your brain. So if you have methods to read brain activity and to change brain activity, this used to be science fiction, but in the last 20 years, thanks to the effort of a lot of scientists and medics like myself who are trying to build these methods to help patients, turns out that these neurotechnologies are becoming more and more powerful. And you can start to decode brain activity, at least inner language, for example, and emotions. You can decode emotion from brain activity. And in laboratory animals, we can also manipulate brain activity that effectively controls the behavior of the animal, of a laboratory mouse, for example. So that's why scientists like myself are involved in a campaign to alert society what's coming.
0: Let's break it down into the two elements, the decoding, the reading the brain activity, and the changing the brain activity, because they're different things to some extent. I mean, how far along are we? Are we talking about being able to recover someone's private thoughts, or are we just interpreting some brain patterns and guessing at what they're thinking or feeling? How far, how precise is it? Where are we at?
1: So just like when you learn a foreign language, it's much easier to understand it than to speak it. The same thing happens with brain activity. It's much easier to decode than to manipulate. And in terms of decoding of brain activity, it's starting to happen. The way science works is first happens in laboratories, then it's ported to the clinic, and then eventually makes it into the market. So decoding of brain activity in laboratory animals has been done very effectively now for over 10, 15 years. And in the last 5 years or so, there's been efforts in the clinic using implantable neurotechnology to decode inner language, for example, of patients that are paralyzed, that they cannot move, they cannot speak. So this has been achieved. In terms of portable devices, things that you can use in the marketplace, the first instance of effective decoding of inner language happened actually in Australia, at the University of Sydney, with a startup company in December 2024. They effectively decoded the words that volunteers were conjuring in their minds by analyzing their EEG, the electroencephalogram. And since then, in the last

0: inner speech. Huh? So many of us, when we're thinking with words or with pictures. Huh?
1: Yeah.
0: So both words and pictures can be decoded with non-invasive electro technology. Huh? And right now, you cannot buy a device to order an Uber mentally, for example, but this will happen soon. I think we're just at the point where the technological breakthroughs have made it from the laboratory to the clinic, and now I'm going to start to showing up in the marketplace.
1: Hang on, Rafael, I have to stop you there, yeah, because what you just said, yep, is staggering to me. Are you saying that there will, yeah, be a device that I will, yes, I don't know, have wear as glasses or wear as a watch or something that means I can think I need an Uber to go there?
0: Yes.
1: And yes. Instead of saying, yes, out loud, Siri, I can just think it and the Uber will be ordered.
0: That's right. That's one of the goals of the neurotechnology industry, is to build such a device, a translator from thought to text, so that by thinking a particular word, you can actually have a computer recognize your brain patterns and effectively serve as an output of yourself. No? There's a wonderful video of a volunteer in which they tell him, okay, think that you're going into a Starbucks and you're going to order a coffee. And then they just have this person think of these words that he would say. And you can see in real time how the computer, it's decoding some words like good morning, I think espresso, no milk, thank you.
1: Okay. So Rafael, as you say, this technology started in the lab, moved to the clinic, and then ultimately to market. And in the clinic, that very technology you just described there, that very neurocapacity, is already, as you say, helping with people who are paralyzed or maybe someone with locked-in, yep, syndrome, for instance, so that they, yes, find themselves having some capacity to speak. Yes, but again, yep, is it definitive? You know, is it guessing or is it actual?
0: Okay, so the last report from the clinic points out to a 95% accuracy, 40 words a minute. And this has happened now for a few years already. And that's great. That's fantastic. There's nothing to worry about this. This is what we're all working for, not to help patients. The problem is when once the knowledge is out there, you can use this knowledge on how to decode the brain patterns to for inner speech and apply them to a commercial device. Or as the Secretary General of the UN is saying, well, maybe they can put this on a prisoner and start interrogating the person. And the person doesn't have to open the mouth because they can directly decode the words that are popping in his or her head during, okay, interrogation.
1: Let's back up, yeah, a bit and go into some detail there. I'm speaking with Professor Rafael Yuste. He's a neuroscientist at Columbia University and chair and co-founder of the Neuro Rights Foundation. So what is it that you could see police or other authorities using this technology for now or in the future?
0: I'm thinking more on the future, but I think it's urgent that, as I'm telling you, since we see what's coming, so this, I'm not aware that this has happened yet, but I can tell you as a scientist, it could happen. So imagine you buy this EEG device and you couple it to a generative AI system to decode words, inner words, and then they take a prisoner and they present the prisoner with, or they ask a question to the prisoner, and then they're decoding the words that are popping in his head. And even though the prisoner may not want to incriminate himself, no, he cannot stop the flow of words that are going to be occurring in his head when he hears a particular question. No? It's a little bit like a lie detector.
1: It's like a lie detector, isn't it?
0: Well, except for real, because now we can decode brain activity. So sooner or later, as neuroscience progresses, we're going to be more and more accurate. We're going to be generate these devices that are more powerful. And this, of course, was like with anything that it's technology that is so powerful. Well, you need to use it judiciously, and you have to put some brakes on, yeah, it so that people don't use it for evil purposes. I mean, the whole purpose that we're doing this is to help patients and to help people. No? So we want the benefit of this technology without the side effect.

0: And we've been involved in a campaign to protect mental privacy all over the world. And I have good news. So there are 9 places in the world as of today where your brain data is protected by law as personal sensitive data. So these scenarios that we're discussing or that the Secretary General is pointing, they're illegal in some places in the world. So we're slowly but surely convincing lawmakers that they have to protect brain activity as the most sensitive of all the personal information that we have.
1: Just finally, Raphael, and this has been fascinating talking to you, but I wonder if there's a tension in the center of your life here, your career, because you helped develop the proposal that became the US Brain Initiative. You're at the cutting edge of this science designed to dramatically improve our ability to understand the brain, already dramatically improving some people's lives and capacities. The people, as you say, who are paralyzed, who have locked-in syndrome. These are great medical breakthroughs. When you were working on to develop this, did you anticipate, did you always know that these advances might eventually threaten something as fundamental as the privacy of our thoughts?
0: I have to confess that I didn't. And I had an Oppenheimer moment. My whole life, I'm a medic, then a researcher. I was busy in the lab just trying to figure out how the brain works because I know how important this is for the clinic. And then one day, and I remember as if it's today, no? Unforgettable day, 2014, we developed optical neurotechnology that can reprogram the brain circuits of a mouse. And we turned the mouse into a puppet. We sort of broke through. We were able to not just decode what the brain is doing, but actually manipulate it effectively. And that day in the lab, we were super happy, you know, champagne, because we were able to actually make a mouse think that it's seeing something that it's not seeing. Mm-hmm. But that night, I didn't sleep. I spent the night looking at the ceiling like, oh my God, what have you done? Because he realized that whatever, just what I told you earlier, whatever you can do in a mouse today, you can do in a human tomorrow. And it was essentially like a conversion, like Oppenheimer in the Oppenheimer movie when they turn on the first nuclear reactor and they're super happy and suddenly you can see his face changes like, oh my God, what did we do?
1: Yeah.
0: Because he realizes the consequences of our work. And from that day until today, I devote almost half of my time to the protection of brain data and brain activity from the types of technology that we're building in the lab, because I know the power of it. The bottom line is that I did not anticipate I was going to spend half of my time in discussing these ethical and legal issues in parliaments or with people like Secretary General Guterres, not like whom we talked to a few years ago.
1: I'm glad that you are. I think it's important that you do. And thank you for speaking to us. I've learned so much and you've given us all so much to think about. Raphael, thank you very much for joining me.
0: Thank you and have a wonderful evening. Take care.
1: That was Raphael Yuste, Professor of Neuroscience at Columbia University and Chair and Co-Founder of the Neuro Rights Foundation, the campaigns for protections against the misuse of neurotechnology. And if you want to hear more in-depth analysis of the events shaping our world, don't forget, tune in 6 p.m. tonight for the Radio National Hour or find us anytime on ABC Listen or wherever you get your podcasts. I'm Fran Kelly and it's time now for today's episode of ABC News Daily with Sam Hawley. Have a great day.
2: Melbourne-born Tristan Buckmaster was so close, maybe just a month away from solving the Navier-Stokes equation, a problem so difficult there was a $1 million prize on offer for anyone who did. But just as the New York University professor, along with another mathematician, edged closer, AI beat them to it. It was a devastating moment for mathematicians around the world. Today, we speak to Tristan about his dispute with OpenAI and the future of mathematics. I'm Sam Hawley on Gadigal Land in Sydney. This is ABC News Daily. Tristan, when I think of these really complicated maths problems, I always think of some of those iconic movies like Good Will Hunting, where there's a uni janitor and he solves this equation on a blackboard. You're a mathematician, so I guess you don't think of it like that.
3: I wish it was like that. No, we have to spend years and years and years toiling to get where we are. Unfortunately, we can't just look at a blackboard.
2: No, they do look rather complicated, those equations on the blackboard. And look, Good Will Hunting, it's now almost 30 years old, so a lot has changed since then. But please remind me, for a layperson, before we move on, why it is so important that these complex and, in some cases, almost impossibly challenging mathematical problems are solved.
3: I mean, as mathematicians, we do it because we love mathematics, and we do it for the challenge, and by solving these problems, we develop all these theories along the way, and we develop all this knowledge and techniques. In terms of real-world applications, there aren't real-world applications straight away.
2: Yes.
3: The mathematics that went into cryptography was well before computers existed, but it underlies our whole economy, how we use the internet, and is incredibly important.
2: Well, you'd better now explain for me, Tristan, the Navier-Stokes problem. What is that exactly?
3: Okay. So the Navier-Stokes equation is one of the oldest equations that describes a fluid flow. Now, this could be a flow of water, it could be flow of blood through veins, it could be air across an air wing. And the question of the Navier-Stokes problem is that given that you know the state of a fluid at a given time, can something unphysical happen? So, for example, can a fluid particle travel at infinite velocity, which is not physically possible? So that's the question.
2: Wow. Okay. And this is one of the so-called millennium problems. And it was considered so challenging that $1 million reward was offered to solve it. And you were one of the mathematicians trying to do that. Just tell me, how close did you come?
3: So we solved the problem for what's known as the Euler equations. It's the same equation, but you remove viscosity. Viscosity is internal friction of the fluid. So you imagine essentially a frictionless fluid. So we solved the problem in that context. Mm-hmm. And so we thought we were close. I mean, at the time I predicted, you know, maybe it would be solved within a month or so.
2: And just to be clear, you were working with a colleague in a personal capacity. He actually worked with Anthropic and was using Anthropic tools to help with the work. And you were using mainly OpenAI tools, including Codex, to help with solving this problem. So when last month OpenAI announced it had succeeded in cracking this problem, how did you feel? What went through your mind when you saw that news?
3: So we were already prepared because we'd already had spoken with OpenAI. Mm-hmm. So there was a leak, which we believe was around the 28th of August, from Anthropic to OpenAI, that two Millennium Prizes had been solved. Mm-hmm. The Navier-Stokes problem and another one called the Hodge conjecture. Mm. And there was even betting markets saying that Anthropic had solved two Millennium Prizes. Mm-hmm. And now that got narrowed to one Millennium Prize, the Navier-Stokes equation. At that time, all the labs, in terms of OpenAI and Google, had started spending millions of dollars trying to solve the problem themselves. So you have to understand here that the Navier-Stokes problem was seen as a sort of a pet problem of the tech companies. They wanted to prove their AI was super powerful, and the one way to prove it is to prove one of these Millennium Prize problems. They wanted to meet with us, so I said, let's meet Monday the following week, and then we got this message from OpenAI on the Sunday. So we found out that they had thought we'd solved the Navier-Stokes problem, and then we found out that they had solved the Navier-Stokes problem.
4: One of the hardest problems in mathematics may have just been solved, not by a human, but by artificial intelligence.
5: OpenAI said on September 9th that its newest artificial intelligence technology has solved one of math's decade-old problems in 88 hours.
6: But some are now saying that the

0: company may have stole the solution, that maybe they're playing dirty, and a lot of folks in the industry, a lot of people around technology are upset.
1: I think their plan was originally that we would post the Navistoke solution and they would post it immediately after and say they discovered independently. But it was a bit of a problem because, you know, the two results were not the same. Obviously, had they solved everything in a kosher manner, then I don't think they even needed to talk to us.
2: Mm.
1: But I suspect that was not the case.
2: Okay, so the rumour has sparked them to put a huge amount of money into solving this problem. Now, OpenAI says its researchers and AI agents did not access your work before it was publicly released. And you're not accusing them of plagiarism, are you?
1: I don't know exactly what had occurred. And I still don't know exactly what had occurred. And their first statement was that they hadn't used any specific user data, but they may have used de-identified user data. So basically, they may have had our paper, but our name was removed. And then they told the New York Times that they didn't use any of our prompts from April, and then they changed it to July. And even that last statement where they categorically denied using data, they initially said they denied using our prompts. And I think they have a separate statement where they said they did not use our user input. Mm-hmm. What I would like to know is whether they have used any of my user data in those last couple of months to solve the problem or any data generated from that user data. And so far, they refuse to answer that question.
2: And I assume they don't get the $1 million.
1: No, I don't think so, no.
2: And they probably don't need it. So, Tristan, there was this huge controversy involving yourself, of course, when OpenAI solved one of these so-called millennium problems. And then last week, OpenAI revealed it had the full or partial solutions for 377 other outstanding mathematical problems. Now, for 10 of those, it says it took about 3 hours. What did you make of that when you saw that news?
1: Well, one of the journalists from Scientific American actually asked them, so how many attempts did you make? So it turns out that they made multiple attempts. So they're claiming that they spent on average 3 hours, but each of those 3 hours only includes the one attempt that was successful. So they'd already tried a whole bunch of things before that, and a bunch of them may have failed, and one succeed. All I'm saying here is that the 3 hours is essentially a lie. Now, some of the problems are super impressive. I mean, don't get me wrong, there's some super impressive results there. But it's a mix. You know, some of the results are very mediocre. There's some of them that are fantastic. And there's other ones which are simply results that mathematicians were preparing to release.
2: Well, it was after this that the Association for Human Mathematics called on all mathematicians to stop working with OpenAI. It said this was not a demonstration of scholarship, but a demonstration of power. Do you agree with that?
1: Absolutely.
2: Mm-hmm.
1: It was simply a power play. It was very targeted. If you look carefully at the problems, it seems that they targeted certain mathematicians. And certain mathematicians had their entire research program wiped out. Every single problem that they had on their research grant was solved. And this means that not only it affects them, but it affects all their PhD students and grad students.
2: Mm.
1: And this is particularly worrying because OpenAI have access to all our grant proposals. When you submit a grant proposal, you have to have that grant proposal reviewed by other panelists. Now, in that review process, you have to submit summaries. And often what panelists do, and they're not meant to do this, is that they input the proposal into ChatGPT in order to create summaries. So they have everyone's research program. They have everyone's notes. They have everyone's partial progress. You see the conflict of interest.
2: Mm.
1: And so some of the problems that they solved showed genuine ingenuity of the

0: AI, but some of them didn't. And there's a lot of mixture in between. Now, I'm not surprised at what AI can do for mathematics because we showed that AI can solve a Millennium Prize problem. So the question is, what were they trying to achieve in this dump? They didn't show that the AI had any more capabilities than what they had already shown. So absolutely, I think it was sort of a power play by them.
1: Well, Tristan, there are still 5 millennium problems to be solved. Do you think AI can do that, solve those without human input?
0: I think it would likely be guided by human input. I mean, but we shouldn't also underestimate the power of agentic AI. So one thing that we don't sort of fully appreciate is that when OpenAI solve a problem, they have many agents go out and try to solve the problem, and they try every single different possible avenue. So it's a sort of a brute force approach. And also, when we were trying to solve it ourselves, we were also using many agents. So at the moment, this sort of ability to solve these incredibly difficult math problems requires a lot of resources. It will be, of course, the case that, a few years' time, just like you can imagine with chess, Deep Blue beat Kasparov. At the beginning, that was a supercomputer that beat Kasparov. Not something that, someone could buy off the shelf, but eventually, any phone can beat Magnus Carlsen.
1: Well, I guess the question many people have then is whether or not mathematicians will be needed in the future. It's the same threat being faced by many professions, isn't it?
0: I think mathematicians, I think we can adapt. I think we can guide problems. I think we have to change what we do. So I think there's a positive way forward of how we can do mathematics with AI, with AI assistance. But having said that, that only works if we have control on our private notes. If we have the fear that if we make any progress on an exciting problem and a large corporation will swoop in to solve it for a PR stunt, then this will have a chilling effect on mathematics, it will have a chilling effect on science. I mean, it would have huge consequences. So my focus at the moment is to stop that from happening.
1: Tristan Buckmaster is a mathematician at New York University. This episode was produced by Ilaria Brophy. Audio production by Louise Mylan and Sam Dunn. Our supervising producer is Sydney Peat. I'm Sam Hawley. ABC News Daily will be back again on Monday. Thanks for listening.
2: Hello, I'm Sally Sara. This is Radio National Breakfast. Some of the top stories this morning. Canada is crafting regulations to crack down on harmful social media. The Ebola outbreak in the Democratic Republic of Congo escalates with an estimated 4,000 deaths. The Friday political panel will be here with Sarah Eisen from The Australian and Phil Khoury from the AFR. And you have your chance to solve the Friday brain teaser with Dr. Jonathan Webb. Right now on Radio National, 6 o'clock.
3: ABC News, good morning, I'm Garrett Mundy. A WA human rights researcher says the review of the Coroner's Act is a step in the right direction to ensuring all Australians have access to justice. Part of the review's focus will be on the process for families who want to appeal a coroner's decision not to hold an inquest. The review was announced at the same press conference. WA Attorney General Tony Booty said a coronial inquest would be held into the death of the three Hawke children killed by their mother in Port Hedland in 2022. Curtin University Associate Professor and Noongar woman Hannah McGlade says other families should not have to go through what the children's grandmother, Dorothy Papertalk, has had to in an effort to get answers.
4: Why does an Aboriginal elder grandmother have to fight so hard for justice? It's very typically the case that we see justice being denied to Aboriginal people.
3: Western Australia's nominees for the Australian of the Year Award have been announced, including organ transplant pioneer Dr. Emily Zhen and Indigenous marine environmentalist Professor Michael Weir. Entrepreneur Esther Oh has

0: also been nominated. In 2020, Ms. Oh founded software company Agili 8, which lets remote specialists see through the eyes of frontline workers. Nominations have also been finalised for the Senior Australian of the Year, Young Australian of the Year, and Australia's Local Hero categories. Qantas and Virgin Australia executives will face a Senate inquiry in Canberra today over regional air services. Here's national tourism reporter Christy Sexton-McGrath.
1: The Senate inquiry is examining the state of Australia's aviation industry and its ability to deliver reliable and affordable services to rural, regional and remote communities. It will hear from senior airline executives, the consumer watchdog, the ACCC and government representatives. The hearing comes as regional airline Rex prepares to suspend flights to the New South Wales towns of Orange and Port Macquarie from October 25, blaming high fuel costs and a lack of passenger demand. The committee will hand down its findings in December.
0: Tyre Stewardship Australia says the rest of the country could learn a lot from Western Australia when it comes to using recycled tyres in roads. A federal parliamentary inquiry into Australia's tyre industry tabled its report yesterday, making 12 recommendations to improve the circular economy. Main Roads WA uses a self-imposed minimum of 2,500 tonnes of rubber crumb made from recycled tyres each year. Tyre Stewardship Chief Executive Lena Goodman says increasing crumb rubber in roads makes economic sense.
2: Australia can do so much more putting crumb rubber in roads. We do a little bit, and in fact, Western Australia actually leads the pack across the country in the percentage of crumb rubber inputs in roads.
0: The US President Donald Trump has called off live streaming the execution of a former American Army major who killed 13 unarmed soldiers in Texas in 2009. Here's America's editor John Lyons from Washington, D.C.
3: That firing squad execution will not be live streamed. It will still go ahead on December the 3rd. The man will still be shot dead by firing squad. The families of the victims will be able to be there, but it won't be live streamed. President Trump has announced in the last few hours, his reasoning was, I think streaming the execution for all to see might have been a strong deterrent for the world to witness how America deals with terrorists and scum, Nid al-Hassani is talking about there, but many very good and well-meaning people would rather not watch him die.
0: Australia has edged out New Zealand 24 points to 22 in an all-time classic to open the Rugby League World Cup. ABC Sports' Andrew Moore reports from the Sydney Football Stadium.
4: The Kiwis were kicking themselves after the game. They had it in hand, but then through two long-range intercepts, Jack Bostock on debut scored in the 20th minute, and 11 minutes later, Tom Trbojevic raced 90 metres to score. Even though it was 5-3 to the Kangaroos, the Kiwis led 16-10, then 22-16, before rare error from Jerome Hughes kicked it on the last with New Zealand on the attack, 7 tackles set for Australia, and it was finished off with a Jack Bostock try, his third of the game his first game, and Australia wins 24-22 before a great crowd of 41,255.
0: WA's weather, the chance of a shower or thunderstorm with little to no rain over the southern Gascoyne through to the central goldfields. The slight chance of showers about the Gascoyne coast, southeast coastal and western Eucla, and west of a line Bunbury to Walpole. Sunny in Perth today, light winds becoming westerly, 15 to 20 kilometres an hour in the middle of the day. A forecast top of 23 degrees. Currently in the city, it's 10 degrees. That's the latest from the ABC newsroom. It's now 6:05.
5: Good morning, I'm Sally Sara. It is Friday the 16th of October. Welcome to Radio National Breakfast. Coming up...
6: I will not be engaging in a running commentary on the matter because it is going to a fair and independent and timely process.
5: Green Senator Jordan Steele-John takes leave from his party room following allegations of misconduct. Our political correspondent Mel Clark will bring you the latest. Also ahead...
7: This is not about what people say on the internet. It's about what platforms do on the internet.
5: The federal government introduces its digital duty of care bill, but the coalition says it won't support it. Meanwhile...
8: It's good that it's been cancelled, but the notion that you would put content like that out there that would then live in perpetuity on social media to be reshared and seen is upsetting
5: US President Donald Trump announces the execution of a gunman will no longer be live streamed. You'll hear more after 6:30. And
9: in the last report, there were 79 cases in one day. It's large and it's worrying.
5: The death toll from the Ebola outbreak in the Democratic Republic of Congo climbs above 4,000. You'll hear from the International Rescue Committee in this half hour. All of that and much more ahead for you this morning on Radio National Breakfast. I'm Sally Sara, coming to you from Ngunnawal Country in Canberra, and acknowledging other custodians, it's 6 past 6. In a few minutes, I'll be taking you to the United States, where the clash of economy and politics is escalating. But first, Nick Grimm is here with a look at the news headlines. Hi, Nick.
10: Yeah, g'day, Sally. US President Donald Trump has announced today that the execution of a gunman who killed 13 unarmed soldiers at a military base in Texas will not be live streamed, with the immediate families of the victims able to view it in person instead. Former military psychiatrist Nadal Hassan was sentenced to die by firing squad after he was found guilty of the 2009 shootings at Fort Hood. We'll have more on that story through the morning here on Radio National Breakfast. The West Australian branch of the Greens has launched an investigation into allegations that have seen the party's Senator Jordan Steele John take leave from the party room. Nine newspapers are reporting 7 party members have raised allegations of inappropriate comments Senator Steele John made to women between 2017 and 2025. More on that soon with our political correspondent Melissa Clark. Health officials in Pakistan say at least 27 students and one teacher have been killed after the roof of a school collapsed in Peshawar city in the north of the country. More than a dozen children aged between 6 and 12 years old were also injured in the incident, some critically. Military police at home are questioning a person of interest after a hidden camera was found in the Australian Navy ship HMAS Lewin. The Chief of Navy has called it a despicable betrayal of trust, completely at odds with the Navy's core values. The device was discovered inside a bathroom used by female personnel when the survey ship was docked in Cairns in far north Queensland on Sunday. The spiritual leader of the Plymouth Brethren Christian Church will today front a parliamentary inquiry looking into the 2025 federal election. It follows claims published in the Nine newspapers that church members paid far-right influencers to track and heckle the Prime Minister on the campaign trail during the lead-up to the election. And Qantas and Virgin Australia executives will face a Senate inquiry in Canberra today over regional air services. The Senate inquiry is examining the state of Australia's aviation industry and its ability to deliver reliable and affordable services. Sally?
5: Nick, thank you. 9 past 6. To the United States now, and back in 2024, US President Donald Trump made this promise to voters on the campaign trail.
11: And from the day I take the oath of office, we will rapidly drive prices down and make America affordable again.
5: Well, 2 years on and just weeks out from crucial midterm congressional elections, new figures show that inflation in the United States has risen higher than expected in the year to September, driven by disruptions to global fuel supplies from the war with Iran. Betsy Stevenson is Professor of Public Policy and Economics at the University of Michigan and joins me now. Betsy, welcome back to Radio National Breakfast.
12: Well, it's great to talk with you today.
5: What's the dashboard look like for the US economy right now, particularly factoring in these latest inflation figures?
12: Well, I think the most important thing to realize is not only is inflation running higher than people are comfortable with, but their wages aren't keeping up with inflation. And so that means there are a lot of people who right now just cannot buy the same bundle of goods and services that they could have bought a year ago. And I think that's leaving people quite frustrated because they can see that, you know, they just can't stretch their paycheck as far as they used to be able to.
5: What are the political implications of that with the midterms only weeks away now?
12: You know, long-term studies looking at over 50 years find that there is a negative relationship between gas prices and presidential approval. people don't like high gas prices. It's, you know, maybe a pretty small part of the budget, but I think it's a bigger part in terms of salience to people because they see it, you know, they, as they drive by, they see that post.

0: listed price. They see it when they fill their car every week, and they hold the president accountable for it in most cases, even when actually the president doesn't, you know, really have any responsibility for what's going on. Now, in this case, they can really tie that responsibility back to this president because he's been quite clear that, you know, he thought it was the right thing to do to go into Iran, that he wanted this war and, you know, he wanted the tariffs. And I people also see that the tariffs have played a big role in driving up prices. You know, a study coming out of the Federal Reserve in New York, the New York Reserve Bank, found that inflation in goods in the United States would have been zero. So no rise in prices if it hadn't been for the tariffs. And instead, there was nearly a 3% increase in goods prices because of tariffs. And when you look at the polls, most Americans say tariffs have caused inflation. Even Republicans, even Trump's own voters.
1: How has the stock market performed in these first 2 years? It's not a measure by any means of how the economy is going, but we know politically it's a measure that President Trump pays a lot of attention to. What's been happening?
0: Well, you know, in some ways, the stock market may be fooling the president because the stock market has been quite strong. But when you look across how strong that stock market's been, that strength has been concentrated in industries that are likely to experience substantial growth due to artificial intelligence. And there has been sort of a real breeze underneath the stock market with this AI optimism. But that doesn't reflect what's happening in the labor market. That doesn't reflect what's happening in people's homes. It doesn't reflect what voters are experiencing. Now, for the older voters who actually have invested in some, in, you know, they have money invested in the stock market, their retirement savings is there, it has certainly helped support ongoing consumer spending. And I think that's what's kept the U.S. economy really, you know, quite strong. So we're not seeing a recession, but what we are seeing is a very low, higher environment where there aren't a lot of jobs to go around. This, you know, the stock market is the source of strength. But I think if you are looking to that for too much evidence, you are going to be misled because it's not a place where ordinary families are able to turn to keep their purchases and their living standards up.
1: Some of the political plays that we're seeing in these final weeks before the midterms, for example, President Trump blaming Ukrainian attacks on Russian oil refineries for rising diesel prices. Are voters taking that on board or are they rejecting that?
0: You know, we have to look at the polling to see what people might think. But, you know, I think what they're seeing is inflation that's spreading beyond energy prices. So energy costs are up. Diesel's obviously shockingly high. So that's why it's getting a lot of play. But the most worrying thing in the latest inflation report was that these higher energy prices are spilling out across other goods and services because basically everything relies on energy. And when energy across the board is up 20% for the year, we start to see all sorts of companies trying to push some of those cost increases onto their customers. So in short, I think no. I don't think people are going to be like, oh, yeah, this is all Ukraine. Because it's not all of any one thing. And I think people know that. And the presidents, even when it's something completely external like Ukraine, they tend to hold the president accountable. That voters, you know, this is where we look to that long 50 years of data where voters hold the president accountable, even when it's something completely outside their control. This time, the president is somewhat in his control, and I don't think he's going to be able to escape the accountability for it.
1: Betsy Stevenson, thank you for joining me again. Good to have your analysis on the program.
0: Nice talking with you.
1: It's a Professor Betsy Stevenson, a Professor of Public Policy and Economics at the University of Michigan in the state, 16 past 6. 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
1: Well, to federal politics back home now, and West Australian Senator Jordan Steeljohn has taken leave from the Greens party room as the party investigates allegations of misconduct, which Senator Steeljohn has rejected. Political correspondent Mel Clark is here. Mel, what's happened?
2: So what we have is a letter that has been sent to the new Greens leader, David Shoebridge, from a number of Greens members who say they're aware of a range of multiple allegations spanning a number of years regarding the behaviour of Senator Steeljohn. It points to people in the party being warned not to be alone with him. Now, we haven't seen any specific allegations in this, but that those concerns having been raised with David Shoebridge means that we have a response, which is for an investigation to be conducted by the West Australian Greens, to be funded by the West Australian Greens. They're saying it will be done by an independent external person. We don't know the details of that yet. Senator Steeljohn says he utterly rejects this. He says he wants this dealt with by the party. He notes that the complaints have been made without specifics. He's told the Nine newspapers where this was first reported that he believes those allegations arise, or at least one of them, arise from a former relationship where he says he was the one experiencing family violence. So while this is being dealt with by the West Australian Greens and investigated, he's requested leave from the party room. So from this point forward, Jordan Steeljohn will sit outside of the Greens party room until there's some kind of conclusion to this process that is being funded by the WA Greens.
1: Does this have any implications on voting, Mel?
2: Oh, look, it won't have any implications when it comes to outcomes in the Senate itself. He's not sitting in the party room, but he is still a senator and can vote and would presumably continue to vote along the lines of the Greens party. The difference might be when it comes to internal Greens decisions. If there is a contentious position and the Greens need to figure out do they or do they not support a particular bill coming up and they need to do the numbers in their own party room about where they land on that, won't be part of those discussions. And at the moment, Larissa Waters, the former leader who's taken medical leave for a period of time, is also not in the party room. So they'd be down to votes when it comes to making decisions. But I think that would be an unlikely circumstance where the temporary absence of those two would make a difference to a policy outcome for them.
1: And Mel, briefly, this comes just as David Shoebridge has taken over as leader of the party.
2: Look, it's been a bit of a rocky start for David Shoebridge's leadership because he's also been under a lot of pressure around some comments he's made around the war in Ukraine. He initially said in an interview very early in his leadership that that the party doesn't support military aid to Ukraine, which was a surprise to some of his colleagues, and that was disputed. He's since tried to mend that a little bit. He's met with the Australian-Ukrainian community, but that sort of led to more controversy because it was reported that he had told them not to burn their bridges, that they need allies and they're an ally, and that didn't go down very well. He's now meeting with the Ukrainian ambassador today, so we'll see if that settles. But I think it shows what a blunt introduction it can be, going from being a politician and one of many in a party to being a party leader. The party problems are yours and your words matter a lot more. It's definitely a rocky start for David Shoebridge.
1: Careful what you wish for. Mel, thank you for that. 19 past six.
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1: Well, now you're going to get an update on the Ebola outbreak in the Democratic Republic of Congo. It is now the largest and deadliest in the African nation's history, with the death toll now over 4,000. 5 months on since the World Health Organization declared it to be a public health emergency of international concern, there have also been two cases confirmed in Kenya. Heather Kerr is the country director for the International Rescue Committee in the Democratic Republic of Congo. She's currently in the DRC capital, Kinshasa. I spoke to her a short time ago. Heather Kerr, it's been 5 months since this Ebola outbreak was officially declared. What's the situation on the ground at the moment in the DRC?
4: Well, the Ebola outbreak is still raging through eastern DRC. The latest SITREP tells us that there are over 9,000 cases and over 4,000 deaths. And in the last report, there were 79 cases in one day. It's in seven provinces. The epicenter is still Ituri, where it started. But it's also in a province called Sud-Ubangi, which is worrying because it's right on the borders with the Central African Republic and the other Congo, the Republic of Congo. So we wouldn't want it to spread any further. And just to give you an idea, I mean, in the Beni outbreak, which is the second largest one on record, in 2018, after 5 months, which is where we are now, there were only 609 cases and 370 deaths. So the scale of this outbreak is really, it's large and it's worrying. So that's a little bit where we are now.
1: What's the analysis and the information telling you about the way in which Ebola is spreading geographically? Because there's a lot of movement of people on motorbikes, on boats, on buses, all sorts of things. What's been learned about how the disease is moving?
4: Well, it moves because the Congolese people move. So it's in their nature. They move across provinces. As you mentioned, motorbikes, they move on motorbikes, they move in cars, public transport, which is obviously a good way of spreading Ebola. And then we have the Congo River, which runs all the way from Kisangani in the province of Chopo, where there are some cases, down to Kinshasa, where we sincerely hope there aren't any cases. But so many people take the river and they hop on and off all the way along the river. And they're very crowded and people come out in their small boats to sell things. So, yeah, there are many different ways that, you know, Ebola can move on the way people use transport in DRC.
1: The funding for dealing with the outbreak, we know that there were significant US government foreign aid cuts in 2025. Are they being felt on the ground, Heather?
4: Oh, yes. They were definitely felt on the ground at the time they happened. And I mean, especially in the health system, and the health system was on its knees anyway. There really hasn't been big investment in the health system for many years. So, I mean, we were subject to those cuts as well. We had health programs actually in Ituri. We were present in quite a few health centres and we had to stop doing our work there because that the money was cut, but they had a big impact on many different actors who work in the health system.
1: You've recently travelled to Bunia, in the which is the capital of Ituri province, which has been the epicentre of the outbreak. What did you see there?
4: Well, when I arrived, I saw Bunia as I know it normally, if you like. I've been in and out of DRC for quite a few years, and it didn't look very different. So, but when I went out to visit projects, I saw people working on our infection prevention control work and different work that we're doing. But you can go to Bunia and not really know that there's a response going on. And there weren't many posters at the time talking about Ebola, which I thought there would be. But I do understand there's more comms material out there now telling people about Ebola. But people are going to restaurants, people are going to supermarkets, people are going about their life as normal because so many people don't actually believe Ebola exists.
1: What is the level of trust and education right now? Has that improved over the past 5 months with Ebola, or is some of that mis and disinformation and mistrust still there when your health workers are trying to deal with the crisis?
4: Yeah, no, the mistrust, distrust is absolutely their mothers, you know, are scared to take their children to health centres because they think that they'll come out of the health centre with Ebola or they won't come out at all. So, I mean, there's lots of people who think like that. They think Ebola is a money-making operation. It's another reason not to go to the health centres. Lots of people are now missing out on their regular treatment, like things like vaccines. You know, children aren't getting vaccinated. Mothers are not going to health centres to have their children. So it's severely affecting the normal health system as well. But it's the thing we have to crack, because this is how we will get Ebola under control, because obviously it's a

0: health response, but it has to be a response about trust and work in the community, and those things go hand in hand. So we need the help of the church leaders, the youth leaders, the guys who ride the motorbikes. They're pretty influential. They talk to people all the time, but we need all of those people, and we need to listen to them to understand how to gain people's trust. But we're certainly not there yet.
1: Heather Kerr, thank you very much for joining me this morning.
0: My pleasure. Thank you.
1: Heather Kerr is the country director for the International Rescue Committee in the Democratic Republic of Congo. 26 past six. Well, unemployment here in Australia is sitting at a five-year high, with the market drastically repricing the chance of an interest rate hike in November after the release of the data. Joining me to discuss is business and economics correspondent Carrington Clark. Carrington, what should we make of this latest jobs data from the ABS?
2: Well, as is often the case with economic data, depends which economist you ask. But let's go to headlines first. So the unemployment rate in Australia is now 4.7%. There were 39,000 jobs lost, but the makeup is interesting. More than 73,000 part-time jobs were lost, but more than 34,000 people found full-time work. So that's kind of interesting, but it does overall suggest there has been a softening in the jobs market. Now, the unemployment rate is at the highest level since October 2021, and we have seen this quite gradual increase over the past few months, but we are ahead of schedule. So the RBA thought we would be finishing the year with an unemployment rate at 4.5% and didn't expect we'd hit 4.7% until the end of next year. So taking all this together, what does it mean for interest rates? It probably means if inflation doesn't look like it's getting worse, then perhaps the Reserve Bank won't feel the need to hike interest rates on Melbourne Cup Day at the beginning of next month. But before they get to make that decision, we do get new inflation data, and that, I think, will be crucial. Now, Westpac came out. It said this particular jobs data didn't change the dial for them. They do still expect that the Reserve Bank will hike in November. One of the things I think is interesting is what we've seen out of the US, where they had inflation data stronger than expected. I think it'll be interesting to see whether or not their central bank hikes, whether or not that puts more further pressure on the Reserve Bank here to hike because of the impact that it will have on the currency, makes the Australian dollar weaker, makes it harder for us to fight inflation here. But I think that inflation data, if it wasn't already crucial, it is now definitely going to crucial. But yes, we did see this drastic repricing in the money market, suggesting the chance of there being a rate hike in November is less. But I certainly wouldn't be ruling it out fully at this point.
1: And Carrington, very briefly, Russia and Ukraine have traded strikes on energy infrastructure. What does it mean for fuel?
2: Well, it means that there is definitely no energy ceasefire, if there ever was one. It means that there is unlikely to be any sort of major increase in supply in diesel markets. It means diesel is going to stay elevated. The price of Brent crude is still above $105 a barrel. Sadly, no good news there across the board.
1: Thank you, Carrington Clark there. Still to come this morning, as the federal government puts forward more online safety measures, you'll hear about what's happening in Canada, how they're dealing with the problem, and an Australian first strategy to support female military veterans. It's 6:30.
3: Good morning, this is ABC News. I'm Garrett Mundy. A 40-year-old Perth man will face court today after being charged by Australian Federal Police with trying to lure a child into sexual activity. The AFP says the Australian Centre to Counter Child Exploitation received reports in July of a person using a messaging platform to engage in sexualised conversations with someone they believe to be a 12-year-old girl. It's alleged the communications took place between June and July this year. The accused man was arrested last week during a raid on a home in Coolangup in Perth's south. He's due to face the Perth Magistrates Court today. The maximum penalty for the offence is a 20-year jail term. The harvest of winter crops has begun in the Esperance Port Zone, with the first deliveries coming into the state's main grain handler this past week. The CBH Group is expecting about 3.8 million tonnes to be delivered to its sites in the state's southeast over the coming 3 months. So far, early loads of canola, barley and pulses have been delivered despite some rain interruptions. Esperance Zone General Manager Mark Pinney says the cooperative is

0: ready to receive this year's crop.
1: Yeah, so we've seen grain roll into the Esperance Zone last week, into Chadwick. We've seen some canola come through the system, and we're pretty much, as I said, already alluded to, we're up and running, and we could pull the trigger at all sites pretty much with a 24-hour notice.
0: Road safety advocacy group TransSafe WA is encouraging truck drivers to install dash cams and report dangerous behaviour on the road. The call comes after a Road Safety Commission employee allegedly used his work car to overtake a truck in an unsafe manner along Great Eastern Highway last month. Executive Officer Rob Sharp says people often underestimate the time it takes to safely overtake trucks.
2: The drivers are human. The truck is the object, but there's a human sitting in behind that. So we strongly encourage people to think about, you know, the ramifications that the driver, you know, has to live with when they're involved in an accident.
0: Overseas, authorities in the US state of Oregon say children are among those who've been injured in a school shooting. At least two people have been taken to hospital after police began receiving reports of an active shooter at Silver Rail Elementary School in the city of Bend. The school, which serves students from kindergarten to year five, was placed into lockdown. Sheila Miller from the Bend Police Department says the shooter has been shot and killed.
3: Our officers were on the scene and moments later, the shooter had been shot and killed. We do not know, we don't have confirmation yet who shot the suspect. It may have been a bystander.
0: The Duke and Duchess of Sussex have received a warm welcome during their first joint public appearance since their surprise return to Britain. Cyan Valance reports from London.
4: The Sussexes arrived to cheers, hugs and bouquets. Prince Harry and his wife Meghan visited three charities in Nottingham during their first joint engagement since moving back to the UK from California in August. While these were very public events, Buckingham Palace has made it clear that Harry and Meghan are private citizens after they gave up their roles as senior royals 6 years ago. Their new home is not a royal residence, and the couple is still waiting to hear whether they'll be granted taxpayer-funded police protection.
0: FIFA President Gianni Infantino has apologised to the FIFA Council for his World Cup sell-off plan, but has been told he's not fit to lead unless he releases all of the documents and answers key questions. The Council met in Zurich on Thursday for the first time since Infantino's secret FIFA Ford Enterprise proposal emerged. In a 3.5-hour meeting, Infantino also faced questions about US striker Folarin Balogun's suspended red card ban, and the FIFA Peace Prize and funding for national associations. Australia's women's rugby league team, the Gillaroos, kick off their World Cup defence tonight at Parramatta Stadium. With a preview, here's ABC Sports' Elizabeth Wright.
5: The Gillaroos come into this tournament as firm favourites after winning the last three World Cups. They take on an improved Samoan side for the first match, and centre Jess Sergis says it's not going to be easy.
6: I know it's going to be a battle, and you know, they've got some really big bodies that are going to really test us.
5: Australia is co-hosting this year's World Cup with New Zealand and Papua New Guinea. After Samoa, Australia will take on England and Wales to round out the group stage, with the women's tournament culminating in a final on November 15 in Brisbane.
0: Sunny in Perth today, light winds becoming westerly, 15 to 20 kilometres an hour in the middle of the day, easing in the evening. A forecast top of 23 degrees right now in the city, it is 10.9. For news at any time, you can visit our website, news.abc.net.au.
7: Hello and welcome to Radio National Breakfast. I'm Sally Sara, coming to you from Ngunnawal Country in Canberra and acknowledging other custodians. Coming up.
8: This is a culture that unfortunately Defence has not been able to clean up, and it hasn't even come close.
7: Investigations are underway after a hidden camera was found inside the cabin of a Royal Australian Navy vessel. The Minister for Defence Industry, Pat Conroy, will be my guest after 7:30. Also ahead.
9: It's good that it's been cancelled, but the notion that you would put content like that out there that would then live in perpetuity on social media to be reshared and seen is upsetting.
7: US President Donald Trump announces that the planned live streaming of the execution of a gunman will no longer go ahead. You'll hear more in this half hour. The text line is open for you, 0418 226 576. ABC Listen is also there if you want to send a message through this morning. Now, the weather for the capital Sydney cities. Sydney, you're in for a shower or two and a top of 21. Melbourne today.

0: we have in every other industry. The core of the digital duty of care is to provide a safe online environment where all Australians are protected from seriously harmful and illegal content.
1: That's the Communications Minister Annika Wells speaking yesterday. So how will digital duty of care work? Well, in June, the Canadian government announced its own Safe Social Media Act, which would make the platforms legally responsible for reducing risks to users rather than relying on voluntary safety measures. Adam Kenneth Dubé is Associate Professor of Learning Sciences at McGill University in Montreal. I spoke with him earlier. Adam, welcome to Radio National Breakfast. Tell us about what Canadian legislators have drafted when it comes to the Safe Social Media Act.
2: Well, thanks for having me. And within the Safe Social Media Act, the government's putting forward legislation that proposes to regulate social media, but also content in video games and content that's in AI chatbots by requiring companies to protect privacy of children under the age of 16, and then also importantly, not promote harmful content where, whether it's social media or in AI systems, they shouldn't be enabling cyberbullying, violent content, sexual or hateful content. It also tries to limit things like impersonation and deepfakes, manipulative engagement techniques like trying to have users continue to use the systems like infinite scroll, or having, say, AI systems that would encourage self-harm or self-harm content that's on social media. And this regulation is paired with a ban where effectively children under the age of 16 will be banned from using social media, but not artificial intelligence chatbots, unless the companies can demonstrate that their social media products don't have this type of harmful content. So that's the approach that they're taking.
1: These measures aren't yet law. You're part of a group of experts on AI learning and kids calling for the powers to actually be expanded. Why is that?
2: Well, currently right now, as I said, the regulations that they're going to establish only focus on very specifically harmful content that essentially would be illegal if you were engaged with this in a human-to-human interaction, but they don't target the design of these AI systems that try to promote, say, excessive engagement with social media or AI chatbots. These are sort of deceptive design practices, ones that are bad for kids, bad for youth, but aren't currently under the purview of this legislation.
1: What have you made of the Australian approach to the duty of care proposal?
2: Well, currently, what I've seen most predominantly is whether or not it's effective at actually preventing students from accessing these websites. And so where you've got students are being prevented from creating accounts, from using social media, but it's not necessarily causing the social media systems to be better designed. And so what you get is you get kids creating fake accounts, finding alternative ways to engage with social media online. Instead, what I think is an approach that we're trying to promote here with a group of us as researchers is to saying, well, no, we need to regulate these companies so that they don't design their products to have these types of elements in them. That would be something where perhaps that's a version of the product that's only available for kids, or better yet, don't include these elements for products that are available to anybody. And then you wouldn't have to have an issue, say, with a ban or whatsoever.
1: The Australian bill also covers AI chatbots. A lot of your research has focused on the harms caused by these tools, particularly on kids and young people. What have you found, and why do you think it's important to bring in safety measures on this front?
2: Well, currently right now, AI chatbots aren't being banned in Canada, and I think this requires serious consideration. This is because companies are designing these products to be used by kids, but they're doing so in a way that could have some negative outcomes. Say, for example, with young children, we're concerned that people are going to design AI systems that are taking the role of a parent and that are actually going to limit child-parent interactions, say younger than age 4. You have AI systems that are designed to read stories to kids instead of parents reading the story themselves. And those are crucial interactions. With older children, you want them to be learning and developing social skills with other human beings. Similarly, AI systems are being designed where it's the AI chatbot that the kid is developing these skills with. And then we're concerned that they're not going to develop the type of social and learning skills that they actually need to develop, and that the skills that they're building with AI systems don't translate out into the real world. And then the other

0: big concern is the impact that using these systems has on students' learning. And I just recently did an analysis from, it was international data from PISA study, which is 700,000 teenagers from around the world. And it does assessments of science and math and reading skills. And it also asks them about their frequency of AI use. And the most robust finding in this is that most kids are using AI, most teenagers. And the ones that are using it every single week, this is depending on the country, you're talking about something along the lines of the majority, 40% using it every single week to help them learn. Those kids end up scoring between 1 to 2 years behind in key areas like science. And so we're seeing that children are turning to artificial intelligence, trying to help them learn, but it's having a negative impact on their actual learning outcomes.
1: How big has the public and political debate been around all these online issues with safety for young people and kids in Canada? What's it been like so far?
0: Right now, there's considerable debate around the impact of social media on youths, on kids' well-being. There are issues, and this has been come to a head recently because we had a tragedy in Tumbler Ridge where a youth was using an artificial intelligence chatbot and then committed an atrocity. And so that brought that to the forefront here. There's been less conversation around the role of AI chatbots and their impact on students' learning. That's something where people are concerned about it, but it hasn't really entered the public discourse as much. We do know that teachers and Canadian students report that they don't have a positive attitudes towards artificial intelligence in education, but we haven't seen that translate into any type of public policy. In fact, in Canada, the government is quite pro-artificial intelligence when it comes to education. They're taking the sort of framing that we want to give AI literacy to young people so that they could use these things more effectively. Problem with that is in that international study I talked about, it seems that AI literacy instruction actually wasn't helping. Students who got AI literacy weren't learning any better with AI systems than ones who didn't get AI literacy. In fact, it was better just not to use AI at all for learning.
1: Just finally, US President Donald Trump has announced that the execution of a gunman who killed 13 soldiers at a military base in Texas, that this execution will now not be live streamed when it takes place later this year. What do you think about that announcement?
0: The fact that the idea of live streaming that and placing that into social media, where it would definitely be repeated for youth to see, it would become a focus, it would be something that everyone would be exposed to, that in and of itself was deeply worrying. It's good that it's been canceled, but the notion that you would put content like that out there that would then live in perpetuity on social media to be reshared and seen, not just by adults, the trauma that would cause, but by our youth is upsetting. It would be available to not just in the United States, but around the world.
1: Adam Kenneth Dubay, thank you very much for joining me this morning.
0: Oh, thank you very much for having me.
1: Professor Dubay is an Associate Professor of Learning Sciences at McGill University in Montreal. It's 6:45.
2: This is Radio National Breakfast with Sally Sara.
1: Well, let's stay with that news now. Nick Grimm is back. Nick, we've been hearing this morning US President Donald Trump is abandoning his administration's plans to live stream the execution of a mass shooter. What's the president had to say?
3: Yeah, hi, Sally. Donald Trump has revealed his decision in the last few hours via his Truth Social platform, posting that, and I will quote his words here, "I think streaming the execution for all to see might have been a strong deterrent for the world to witness how America deals with terrorists and scum like Hassan, but many very good and well-meaning people would rather not watch him die through streaming or through any other visual device." Now, it's also being reported that President Trump has spoken with his self-styled Secretary of War, Pete Hegseth, about this decision, and that Pete Hegseth supports the change of plan, which stands in marked contrast to his previous commentary on the matter when Pete Hegseth said the execution would be conducted at the military base where Hassan carried out his shooting rampage. Let's have a listen to how Mr. Hegseth explained it a week ago in an interview with the conservative US TV outlet Real America's Voice.
4: We know what it is. It was a radical Islamist attack in uniform inside the ranks. And so he's going to get a firing squad of soldiers, as it should be. And we'll make sure that people are able to watch it, that it's public, because people need to understand that there's serious consequences for these types of things.
5: Has Major Hassan made any final requests, reached out to the president, anything like that, to your knowledge?
4: Don't care. We'll see him on December 3rd.
1: That's Pete Hegseth there. And Nick, no doubt there'll be those in the US who'll be disappointed to miss this, but how are others going to greet this decision?
3: Sally, I think we can say most Americans are going to welcome this decision, particularly in light of a Washington Post USABC poll showing an overwhelming 80% of Americans oppose the live stream concept. But there has been widespread condemnation of the plan right from the outset, with the US Conference of Catholic Bishops, for example, calling it a barbaric promotion of the culture of death. And one of Nadal Hassan's victims, Alonzo Lunsford, a former US Army sergeant who was shot 7 times in the attack, has said while he supports the execution of Nadal Hassan, he didn't want public images of it taking place to become a recruiting tool for Islamic extremists. Let's hear his perspective.
6: Let's not make a spectacle out of it, because mind you, he said he wanted to be a martyr. We're not trying to make him no martyr. We're not trying to make him no god.
3: Former U.S. Army Sergeant Alonzo Lunsford there, and I might add, he says he plans to attend the execution in person, which will be accommodated for victims and their families. And another leading critic of the live streaming has been retired U.S. Lieutenant General Mark Hertling. He's a former commanding general of U.S. Army Europe. He's been appalled by the prospect of seeing U.S. troops shooting a condemned man who was actually paralysed by his own injuries received during his shooting rampage 17 years ago.
7: Having a firing squad firing at a man who's in a wheelchair in front of a pillar, all of these things are just despicable and kind of point to the fact that we've seen to lost our cultural and moral center as a nation. This is not the way a civilized nation does things. And to hear Secretary Hegseth declare with glee that he's going to do it and it's going to be done at Fort Hood, an active army post, it is just, in my view, despicable.
3: Yeah, the retired U.S. Lieutenant General Mark Hertling speaking to the American news outlet MS Now there. And of course, the concerns, Sally, about the live stream extended well beyond the United States. And here the Albanese government had looked for ways to block the feed of Hassan being put to death. The Prime Minister had conceded, though, that due to the nature of the internet, that was going to be a very difficult thing to do.
1: Nick, thank you. It's 11 minutes to 7. Now it's time for some sport. There's plenty to watch last night. Warwick Hadfield's been doing his homework dutifully. Warwick, good morning.
8: Good morning to you, Sally.
1: Bit of Reece Lightning in the rugby league last absolutely. Night. Australia won an epic World Cup opening game against New Zealand.
8: Yeah, look, Australia scored the match-winning try in the last 5 minutes, 24-22, so epic and more. And that more was provided by, well, Reece Walsh, but two fabulous contributions by the fullbacks. Reece Walsh, we said, yeah, and also New Zealand's Kalyn Ponga. The Australian probably won the day with Ponga missing the last 10 minutes and cradling what appears to be a broken arm. Before then, boy, they were keeping up with each other at speed. In the first half, Ponga, in that way of his, had danced into the clear, just one player to beat. That one player, yeah, him, Walsh, ran him down and ball and all, into touch, you know, absolutely comprehensive tackle. In the second half, Ponga had another go, this time producing a sidestep off his left foot that left Walsh wondering where the New Zealander had gone. We'll have a look under the post, Reece. Any embarrassment disappeared, though, when Walsh produced his own vanishing act from 80 metres out. One of rugby league's great sights, a player in full flight, hapless defenders unable to keep up. This was a moment to savour, really, in international rugby league. It doesn't always have great moments, but this was one. And I think it's really up there with Reg Gasnier's fabled dash down down the sideline against Great Britain back in 1959 to announce himself as a player of his generation. And we call it a World Cup because it features the world's best, and that was the standard set by both teams, really. And I guess you'd say Reece Walsh set the green and gold standard. Whatever happened to him during the NRL season when his form fell away? Well, gee, it was all put right last night. We should also note there was a fair bit of world's best practice elsewhere. On debut, no less, a bloke by the name of Jack Bostock scored 3 tries, 1 intercept followed by an Olympic sprint of his own to the try line, then 2 leaping auditions for a game in the AFL, should he ever think to try. And the second of those, of course, won the game for Australia. Tonight, the Gillaroos will be looking to bring their world's best against Fetu Samoa. Jocelyn Keller, one of East stars in the grand final, one of East stars all season, really, in that premiership year. She's playing her first game at world's best level. Sally.
1: Warwick, in rugby union, injuries have forced changes to both the Wallabies and the Wallaroos before tomorrow's tests in Sydney.
8: Well, the Gillaroos have their own brilliant fullback, Caitlin Halls, but she's out of the game against Scotland because of concussion protocol. She's been replaced by Desi Miller, who switches from the wing to number 15. And this is yet another sign of Desi Miller's versatility. Before settling on rugby football, she'd played... Well, she'd played myriad other sports and tried other sports, swimming, diving, netball, soccer, hockey and athletics. For the Wallabies, it's even probably an even bigger omission. The number 10, Ben Donald, is injured. His replacement, the novice, Declan Meredith. Now, seeking to make the glass half full, the Wallaby coach Les Kiss says at least Meredith will be teaming up with his Brumbies halfback teammate Ryan Lonergan. How that helps when all back flankers are coming at him off the side of the scrum, even offside off the side of the scrum, I guess we see tomorrow. As part of what's a real rah-rah fest, 2 seven-a-sides, internationals, as well as the other matches, the 15-a-side matches, in what the marketeers are calling, I've never heard this one before, a quad header, Sally.
1: It sounds like a hydra. Warwick, thank you very much for that.
8: Good on you.
1: Warwick Hadfield there, cricket and more with Warwick Carr after the news at 8 a.m. this morning. It's 7:07.
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1: You're tuned in to Breakfast. Well, today the government will launch the country's first strategy for female military veterans. Veterans Affairs Minister Matt Keogh calls it a framework to better recognise and support the 1 in 5 defence personnel who are women, both during and after their service. The government has come under pressure to release the long-awaited strategy, with the opposition earlier this year accusing the minister of, quote, gaslighting female veterans. Lani Keneally is a 34-year Defence Force veteran and now chairs the group Women Veterans Australia. That's a non-profit that provides support to service women, and joins me now. Lani, welcome to Breakfast.
11: Thank you for having me.
1: What are you hoping for today?
11: Look, we've been advocating for this strategy to be released for since Minister Keogh announced it in September 2025. So we're hoping that this is like a turning point now, that we have a good document that lays out what's required to improve the lived experience of women who serve. And now we're hoping that what follows on from this is that we see it resourced appropriately and, assessed with transparency and accountability. But today is a good day for women veterans in Australia because, this really captures a lot of the recommendations from the Royal Commission that were that really pointed out some of the difficulties and barriers that women have when serving. So it's a good day.
1: Lani, we know that some of the challenges for women who are serving and women veterans, we know that the suicide rate for those women is higher than the men proportionally, and we also know that the risk of sexual assault is higher as well. How important is it to have those needs specifically addressed?
11: Yeah, look, it is really, really important. Like, I do want to stress that it's a very difficult space for women veterans because often our service is sort of discussed, I guess, in a national context around being victims of military sexual violence and things like that. So first and foremost, I would say that women veterans have a lot more to offer than been viewed through that lens, but it is incredibly important that that these issues of military sexual violence and systemic problems that exist within the culture of the Department of Defence are addressed. And, you know, the Royal Commission was really, really very telling in that regard. I think there was up to like 12, you know, dedicated recommendations around military sexual violence. And of course, we've just had the recent announcement of Natasha Stott Despoja to lead the inquiry into military sexual violence. So I think it's really important that when we see things like the strategy being released and we see the recommendations from the Royal Commission, that that the implementation and the actual progress of what those implementations are meant to achieve are able to be addressed with transparency, and the women veterans themselves, the community, can have confidence in the fact that we're going to see the change that we desperately need to see.
1: In the past couple of months, we heard a very raw speech to the Senate from Independent Senator Jackie Lambie, who is herself a veteran, about some of the specific medical and health needs that, in her view, had not been adequately addressed. How important is it for Defence and Veterans Affairs to get on top of that and make sure that that tailored support is there?
11: Yeah, that's essential. Like, you know, the military by its very nature was always designed through a male lens because that was generally the population that was serving in the military. But, you know, now we've got like one in five women, serving in the military. So it's time for those shifts to happen. And we do need, you know, services that are provided when women are in service, like medical services and things like that, to be designed and delivered with women in mind. And that's including like looking at reproductive health. So, you know, a lot of stuff around the preventative health space and that is dedicated to women is incredibly important.
1: Lani, just finally, the ADF says a person of interest has been identified in a hidden camera scandal on a Royal Australian Navy vessel. The ABC understands that this hidden camera had been placed inside female-only quarters. What do you make of all of this?
11: Well, first and foremost, it's a really disappointing piece of news. I was very disappointed when I heard about it in the news a day or so ago, and my heart goes out to anyone who might have been impacted by this. Obviously, we as an organisation, Women Veterans Australia, and I'm pretty sure I can speak on behalf of women veterans here, would like to see a swift, transparent investigation into what's been going on, and then, you know, greater transparency and understanding about what's being done to hold those people to account, whoever that might be, but also to make sure that the culture and the intent of the Royal Commission recommendations with regards to culture are implemented, and that we don't see these occurrences happening in the future. It's very disappointing.
1: Lani Keneally, thank you so much for joining me this morning.
11: No worries. Thanks very much. Bye.
1: Lani Keneally chairs the group Women's Veterans Australia. Still to come for you this morning on AM, new data shows almost half of the world's coral is at threat of extinction, with grave fears for the upcoming El Nino season. And after 7:30 here on Breakfast, I'll be speaking with the Minister for Defence Industry and Pacific Island Affairs, Pat Conroy. You'll also be hearing from Nationals leader in the Senate, Bridget McKenzie. 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Stay tuned right across the network. It's coming up to news time. It is 7 o'clock.

0: In this bulletin, the Greens promise transparency over allegations of inappropriate behaviour by a WA senator. Airline executives to be grilled in the Senate over regional airfares. The US president cancels plans for an execution to be live streamed. And the Kangaroos kick off their Rugby League World Cup defence. Good morning. This is ABC News. I'm Garrett Mundy. The federal Greens leader has assured the investigation into WA Senator Jordan Steele John will be independent. Several party members wrote to Senator David Shoebridge alleging Senator John Steele made inappropriate comments to women between 2017 and 2025. The allegations have been rejected by Senator Steele John and will be investigated by the WA branch of the party. While Senator Shoebridge says it is not up to him to decide whether findings are made public, he says it'll be a fair and timely process.
1: We are committed to undertaking that process and committed to doing justice to the matters that have been raised and justice to any party that has been involved in the matter. And I think that that should actually be a bedrock of politics.
0: The RSPCA has announced Armidale had the highest number of animal cruelty reports of any Perth suburb over the past financial year, with 146. Baldivis and Gosnells were next at 129 and 118 call-outs respectively. Greater Geraldton and the cities of Albany and Bunbury had the most reports of any regional council areas. RSPCA WA Chief Operating Officer Hannah Drever says Western Australia saw a 12% increase in reports on the previous financial year and placing increased pressure on animal welfare services. Mining industry experts say the sector is moving to replace workers with automation. BHP has confirmed hundreds of jobs will be axed at its iron ore operations in the Pilbara. The cuts come amid ongoing disputes between the miner and unions over pay and conditions, which has seen a series of strikes take place. Curtin University Professor Eric Lilford says BHP has likely taken that industrial action into account.
2: Where you have got additional challenges being faced by or be presented by a workforce, in the back of your mind, you're thinking, well, automation. We don't have automated instruments and implements actually striking.
0: WA Health Director General Shirley Bowen is set to retire after 40 years of service in medicine. Dr. Bowen, who's been in charge of the department since May of 2024, will step down at the end of February next year. Her public service career has included several senior roles within WA Health, and she was also formerly the Chief Health Officer of the ACT and Dean of the School of Medicine at the University of Notre Dame, Australia. Health Minister Meredith Hammett has thanked Dr. Bowen for her help steering the 2026 winter strategy, the rollout of FluMist and the new hospital in Mount Lawley. A Senate inquiry will question Qantas and Virgin Australia executives today over the high cost of regional airfares. Here's National Tourism reporter Christy Sexton-McGrath.
3: Senior airline executives will appear before the committee in Canberra today as part of an inquiry into the aviation sector's ability to provide affordable and reliable services to rural, regional and remote Australia. The inquiry has received 177 submissions and is examining airline operating costs, airport charges and cuts to services. Qantas says rising maintenance and operating costs are making some regional routes harder to sustain, while Tourism Australia says high fares and unreliable flights are impacting regional tourism destinations. The committee's report is due in December.
0: Advocates hope an independent review into the government's assessment process for aged care support packages leads to better outcomes for recipients. Amid criticism about the algorithm that decides funding levels and an admission from Labor it doesn't always get it right, the government has launched a departmental review as well as an independent probe. Health professor at the University of New South Wales, Cathy Egar, says the ultimate goal should be significantly increased human oversight.
4: It doesn't matter how good an algorithm is. You can't just reduce a person with complex needs into a set of numbers.
0: The competition regulator says it's heard concerns about a lack of investment in new mobile infrastructure while new technologies are still being developed. Rachel Holdsworth explains.
5: The Australian Competition and Consumer Commission is conducting an inquiry into whether it should force telcos to allow customers to use mobile networks that aren't their own as a way of addressing connectivity issues in regional areas. It's released a discussion paper acknowledging that major telcos pulling back on investing in expanded regional coverage before satellite technologies are fully developed. But it says it will consider any technical, commercial and competition restraints and is calling for submissions. A decision on domestic roaming is expected by the end of next year.
0: Tyre Stewardship Australia has urged the federal government to act swiftly on recommendations from an inquiry into improving the circular economy of the tyre industry. The inquiry report was tabled in federal parliament yesterday, recommending the government consider the transition to a mandatory recycling scheme. Tyre Stewardship Australia runs the voluntary scheme. Chief Executive Lena Goodman says the move would reduce waste.
6: We just need to get the job done. Every year goes by that we're not doing something about tyres. Consumers are paying more in illegally dumped tyres, and we're seeing another 100,000 tyres being buried in mining regions.
0: Australia's Defence Industry Minister has welcomed US President Donald Trump's decision to cancel a live stream of an execution. President Trump has backflipped on his earlier endorsement of a highly criticised plan to broadcast the death by firing squad of Nadil Hassan in December. Hassan was convicted of killing 13 unarmed soldiers at a Texas military base in 2009. Pat Conroy says live streaming the event would have posed lots of challenges to potential viewers.
7: I welcome that decision, quite frankly. Live streaming of such an event poses lots of challenges to people watching it. And obviously, I think we've all learned once something gets out into the internet, it's there forever. And I certainly don't want to be in a situation where anyone sees those sorts of incidents.
0: Media in the United States are reporting three children and one adult have been killed in a school shooting in the state of Oregon. Sarah Amir reports.
8: Authorities in the city of Bend say they received reports of a shot fired into a car outside Silver Rail Elementary, with the local school district quickly plunging the primary school into lockdown. Further 911 calls then came from inside the school, where an active shooting was taking place.

0: police. Sheila Miller from the Bend Police Department says the suspect has been killed.
1: Our officers were on scene at approximately 1:02 p.m. Seconds later, we received word that the suspect in this incident was down.
0: Authorities are working to determine whether law enforcement or a bystander shot the suspect.
2: The Saudi-led military forces fighting the Houthis in Yemen have claimed the rebels are being armed with sophisticated weaponry by others in the region. Middle East correspondent Matthew Doran reports.
3: Fighting between the Houthis and the Saudi-backed coalition has intensified in recent months, shattering a ceasefire which had largely held for a few years. In the last couple of weeks, the Houthis have become emboldened to the point of attacking civilian airports in Saudi Arabia, including Riyadh's main facility, with 20 different attacks killing 17 people this month alone. In a press conference, the Saudi coalition spokesman said the Houthis are being supplied with ballistic missiles, attack drones and explosive-laden speedboats by regional actors. He didn't explicitly name who was responsible, although the Houthis are largely seen as Iranian proxies in the region.
2: To sport, Kangaroos debutante Jack Bostock has played a starring role in Australia's 24 points to 22 win over New Zealand in their Rugby League World Cup opener. The Kiwis dominated large periods of the match at the Sydney Football Stadium, but Bostock's hat-trick, which included the late match winner, was the difference. Fellow winger Tom Trbojevic was full of praise for the 23-year-old.
4: Unbelievable. He was the best player on the field. He won us that game. To come in first game with that confidence and produce that performance, mate, it's a credit to him.
2: With more sport, here's Jared Coote.
5: FIFA President Gianni Infantino has apologised to the FIFA Council for his World Cup sell-off plan, but has been told he is not fit to lead unless he releases all the documents and answers key questions. In a 3.5-hour meeting in Zurich, Infantino also faced questions about US striker Folarin Balogun's suspended red card ban, the FIFA Peace Prize and funding for national associations. The Tasmania Jewels have won their first game, beating Geelong Venom 103-90 in the opening game of the WNBL season in Hobart. The Jewels led by 19 points at halftime and held on to win by 13. The Brisbane Bullets have snapped a three-game losing streak in the NBL, beating South East Melbourne Phoenix 115-105 in Brisbane. Max McKinnon top scored for the Bullets with 24 points, 8 rebounds and 8 assists. And Australian golfer Grace Kim is in a tie for third following the first round of the LPGA event in Shanghai. Kim is 4 shots off the pace after firing 6 birdies and 2 bogeys in a 4-under-par round of 68.
2: Friday's weather, showers and thunderstorms for the northern and eastern Kimberley. Some possible showers and storms with little to no rainfall over the southern Gascoyne and northeast central Wheatbelt. And some slight chance of a shower about the Gascoyne coast, southeast coastal and western Eucla. For Perth, a sunny day, light winds and a forecast top of 23 degrees. Currently in the city, it is 12.2 degrees. That's the latest from the ABC Newsroom. It's now 10 minutes past 7.
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7: Good morning, welcome to AM. I'm Rachel Mealy, coming to you from the lands of the Turrbal and Jagera people in Brisbane. The Greens are launching an investigation into WA Senator Jordan Steele John after multiple allegations of inappropriate behaviour in the presence of women were made against him. For more, I spoke a short time ago to our political reporter Nicole Asher at Parliament House in Canberra.
8: What we know is that several allegations have been made. They were made in a letter to the leader. What we understand is they were signed by 7 party members. That was sent to him earlier this week. And these allegations span over nearly a decade, from 2017 to 2025, and concern Jordan Steele John's behaviour in the presence of women. One line in the letter says that we're aware of multiple women who've taken up roles or volunteered in the party who've, because of these allegations, have been warned not to be alone with him. Now, Senator Jordan Steele John has utterly rejected these allegations and this characterisation of him. He says that they're claims made without specifics and that any allegations are extremely serious and must be treated accordingly. He says if someone has made an allegation, I think they're referring to the fact that these allegations don't contain specifics. He says that he is prepared to address it. But he has said that in relation to one of the alleged complaints, he was the victim of the abuse and he's been dealing with WA police to address that. Now, we heard from the Greens leader David Shoebridge yesterday afternoon, and he said that he's committed to an inquiry into these allegations. He says that he's taking them incredibly seriously and that any inquiry into this needs to be fair and independent and timely.
7: And what happens next for the Senator and the Greens Party?
8: Well, Jordan Steelejohn has taken leave from the party room, and David Shoebridge has avoided making any kind of time commitment.

0: around this investigation that's going to happen. He has referred that to the WA branch of the party to look into, and we understand from the WA Greens that they're seeking legal advice on the best way forward here around establishing an independent inquiry to probe these allegations. And they've pointed out that it needs to focus on natural justice and procedural fairness. But as I mentioned, there's no time frame for when this will be finalised, and we also don't have any commitment from the party that this investigation, the results of, will be released to the public.
1: How are other politicians responding?
0: Look, we've heard from some politicians that they left the building yesterday evening. It's one of those kind of catch them as if you can situations. One Nation's Pauline Hanson says that this is a matter for the Greens. She says, though, it's quite interesting that apparently there've been these allegations have been going around for some years and questioning whether the Greens were aware of it. And the Nationals leader, Matt Canavan, saying that he expects the Greens party room to hold its members to the same standards they expect of others, and says that he doesn't know the details, but any allegations of this nature should be fully investigated. And the only outside of the leadership speaking yesterday, the Greens senator from Tasmania, Nick McKim, pointed out that, you know, there's an investigation underway and, you know, due to procedural fairness, he'll leave it at that. And I think we are expecting to hear more from the party as the day progresses, Rachel.
1: Nicole Asher in Canberra, and indeed a short time ago, the Greens leader David Shoebridge explained why the WA Greens are commissioning the investigation.
2: The best way of dealing with this is with a fair, an independent and a timely process done, commissioned by the WA Greens. And again, I'm glad to say that Jordan referred the matter across there, and okay, that's the goal here, because I think people want this to be acted upon. They want it to be responded to promptly.
1: The Greens leader, David Shoebridge. The federal government has admitted the algorithms it's introduced to assess the supports given to elderly Australians living at home are not always getting it right. After a spike in complaints, the government is now reviewing the assessment tool that decides how much funding someone should get. But an expert has told AM the terms of reference for the review will be critical in whether or not it'll lead to change. Evelyn Manfield reports.
3: The Payne family, like many others around the country, are navigating the aged care system. Martin's dad, Greg, has dementia and was receiving government supports at home. But earlier this year, it became harder for him to live at home.
4: Dad's condition, you know, continued to progress as it does, and we sought a reassessment. We were of the belief that it deserved a reassessment. It was getting much more stressful and difficult for all parties.
3: They were right. He was reassessed and bumped up from a level 2 package to a level 8, but they were told it could take 8 to 12 months for that money to actually flow through. They couldn't wait that long.
4: Since then, my father's gone into aged care, despite wanting to be cared for at home and being approved for a level 8 care package. Particularly with a disease like dementia and Alzheimer's, that familiarity is key. And so that was quite a difficult sort of transition for him.
3: Controversially, two algorithms help decide how support at home package funding gets allocated. One is the prioritisation, so how urgently the person is deemed to need the support. The other is the classification, how much money they should get. In June, the government announced a departmental review into the prioritisation algorithm, which it's received but hasn't released. And now it's committed to an independent review of that and the classification algorithm. Sam Ray is the aged care minister.
5: We have always said that throughout this generational reform process, we would listen to older people, to workers, to providers, and we'd make whatever changes were necessary to get the best outcomes for older folks. This is the latest in a long line of improvements that we've made to the system so that we can deliver a system that is fair and that delivers both safety and dignity to older people across Australia.
3: After staunchly defending the algorithm as a tool to provide consistent outcomes, in announcing this review, the government has admitted the assessment systems aren't always getting it right. Under the new algorithm systems, hundreds more people have complained about their outcomes.
6: This algorithm has consistently been delivering wrong decisions for older Australians.
3: Anne Rustin is the Shadow Aged Care Minister and says while this latest review, due in the first half of next year, is the right move, it's taken too long.
6: It is a concession by the government that despite the last 12 months them telling older Australians that their aged care algorithm was actually fine and working, they've now had to admit that there are some significant problems with it. And so

0: now we've forced them into going away and having a proper look at it.
1: The terms of reference of the review and who's conducting it still hasn't been announced. Health professor at the University of New South Wales, Kathy Eager, says those details are critical.
2: The only credible outcome of a review will be to have an algorithm as a decision support tool, but not as a decision-making tool. It doesn't matter how good an algorithm is. You can't just reduce a person with complex needs into a set of numbers.
1: Data from the health department last week revealed in the last year more than 6,400 older Australians have died while waiting for their support at home funding.
3: Evelyn Manfield reporting. There are calls for accountability at the highest levels of the country's court system after it was revealed staff knew sensitive data was sent to India but did nothing. Newly surfaced emails show sensitive court data was sent to India more than a decade ago and again earlier this year. Heidi Davern reports.
4: When Paul Cutbush feared court data was being compromised back in 2014, he raised the alarm with the Australian Federal Police, the Family Court and the Federal Court. The former National Manager for Auscript, the company responsible for court transcripts prior to 2020, says his concerns were dismissed.
5: I naively thought someone from the court would reach out and comply with their statutory obligations.
4: 2 years after his public interest disclosures, the Family Court told Mr. Cutbush the issue was a minor and inconsequential breach and took no action.
5: It's a slap in the face because everyone knows opening that door of the data security issue, privacy issue, is it going to be sold on? What were the impacts?
4: In contrast, a recent court data breach by VIQ Solutions that saw court files accessed in India led to the transcription company being shut down. A complaint was filed by the Family Court with the Privacy Commissioner in Canada, where the company is based. Paul Cutbush says there needs to be some accountability.
5: What seems to happen in this court is that there's this longevity of service, but when things like this happen, there don't seem to be any ramifications.
4: Shadow Attorney General Michaela Cash and Greens leader David Shoebridge are both calling for an investigation.
6: We clearly need some clear, independent investigation of what senior management staff in the court knew and when they knew it.
4: Senator Cash says a whole-of-government response is needed. The court says the current court leadership were unaware of the historical data offshoring and the managers in place at the time are no longer with the courts. A spokesperson said the court does not permit offshore access or management of court data.
3: Heidi Davern reporting. You're listening to AM where it's 19 minutes past 7. And coming up after 7:30 on Radio National Breakfast, as investigations continue into the discovery of a hidden camera inside the cabin of an Australian Navy ship, Sally Sara speaks to the Minister for Defence Industry, Pat Conroy. US President Donald Trump has cancelled a planned live stream of a former US Army officer being executed by firing squad following bipartisan backlash. The president instead says Nidal Malik Hassan's execution can be viewed in person by immediate families of the victims if they so choose. Our America's editor John Lyons is in Washington. He joined me a short time ago.
7: About 2 weeks ago, the US Defense Secretary Pete Hegseth said that there would be a firing squad execution of Nidal Hassan and that it would be live streamed for everybody to be able to access. Now, Hassan was convicted of a 2009 shooting spree at the Fort Hood military base in Texas, convicted of killing 13 US soldiers with whom he was about to be deployed to Afghanistan. So Pete Hegseth came up with this idea, Donald Trump embraced it, and it led to a lot of backlash. The president has now said that he sees that it could have been a strong deterrent for the world to witness how America dealt with terrorists, and he uses the word scum like Hassan, but he said that many very good and well-meaning people would rather not watch him die. So President Trump has announced he's overruled his US Defense Secretary and said there will not be a live streaming, but that the family of the victims will still be able to turn up. There will still be the execution by firing squad, but it will not be live streamed.
1: There's been a lot of controversy about this announcement. What's led to the backflip?
7: Well, two factors. The US media is reporting that Donald Trump didn't realise that Hassan is now in a wheelchair. He was shot in the back during that attack by law enforcement officers who were trying to stop the attack. And as a result, he's been in a wheelchair ever since. President Trump reportedly didn't realise that. And he thought the optics of the US military having a firing squad to kill a man sitting in a wheelchair was not good optics, and that was part of the consideration reportedly by the US media. But the other factor too is that there's been a big backlash, including from within the Republicans. But I think what was the key factor is about 70 top former US military officials sent a letter to President Trump saying that this would be exploitative broadcasting. It would be a carnival for the enjoyment of voyeurs and spectators. It would stoke hatred. And they said it was a barbaric abuse of authority, and that it would ensure that Hassan became a martyr for attacking and killing his fellow soldiers, and that this would harm American soldiers and citizens into the future. Taking all of that into account, President Trump has overruled his defense secretary.
1: John Lyons in Washington. In a sign of strengthening ties between the two countries, China and North Korea have opened a new border crossing despite international sanctions aimed at constraining North Korea's economy. On the Chinese side of the border, locals are throwing their support behind the deepening friendship. China correspondent Alison Horn reports from the border city of Dandong.
8: With some celebratory honking, trucks from China and North Korea pass each other on the newest bridge linking the two countries. The new Yalu River Bridge was completed by China in 2014, but its opening was indefinitely postponed when relations between Beijing and Pyongyang soured. But now, more than a decade later, it appears the partnership is back on track, and the bridge's opening attracted Chinese crowds in their hundreds to witness the milestone. This woman, Ms. Chung, tells me, our relationship with North Korea should be friendly. It's a neighbouring country, and protecting them is helping ourselves, and their safety is our own security. Another onlooker, Mr. Young, tells me, long live the China-North Korea friendship. It was built during the Korean War, and the relationship between the two countries is very good. North Korea has long been dependent on China for its economic survival, relying on Beijing for 95% of its legitimate trade. But in the past few years, Pyongyang's also increased its links with Russia, sending troops and weaponry to Moscow in exchange for financial aid. Researcher Yong-In Lee from the Korea Institute for National Unification says the bridge will now become China and North Korea's most significant cargo border crossing, likely to deepen financial ties and reassert China's influence.
9: For China, the goal is likely to make North Korea more dependent on China by increasing trade between the two countries. North Korea may be on good terms with Russia, but it still depends heavily on China for everyday needs.
8: In the Chinese border city of Dandong, the people I speak with are supportive of strengthening ties with North Korea. But there is still fascination and curiosity at the secrecy of the Hermit Kingdom. I joined a group of tourists on a river cruise in Dandong that passes into North Korean waters. The crowds stare out at the apartment buildings and farmland just 100 metres away. But they comment, there's no people in sight. One of the tourists tells me, the boat ride has helped her think about the importance of peace and her home in China, which she thinks is quite good compared to North Korea, as ties between the two countries continue to deepen. This is Alison Horn in Dandong on the China-North Korea border, reporting for AM.
1: A new assessment of the world's coral has found 44% of shallow water species are threatened with extinction. But researchers fear even more species are at risk after recent coral bleaching events and the arrival of the El Niño climate pattern. Isabel Massali reports.
10: Zoe Richards was initially tracking corals on a healthy Ningaloo reef in WA's north. but after a heatwave and bleaching event in 2024 and 25, she turned to studying dead ones.
11: It looks devastating, to be quite honest. Dead corals quickly become overgrown with turf algae and other types of algae. So where you were previously swimming along and seeing live corals, lots of colour, is now just dull algae. There's a real notable absence of other animals.
10: It's a sight she fears will become more common due to climate change. And for some species, that could mean extinction. The International Union for Conservation of Nature has today released an alarming global assessment of shallow water coral species. This was first done in 2008.
11: I was involved in that one and we found there was 33%, so one third of known coral species were in an elevated category of risk of extinction. It's now 44%. So this is a real problem. The corals are certainly making it very clear that they are in trouble, and that means our entire coral reef ecosystems, they're all in jeopardy.
10: Zoe Richards is an associate professor at Curtin University and joins more than 60 global coral experts who worked on this assessment, but their data covers until 2020. So the experts warn the risk is likely higher after the recent global coral bleaching event. And now there's an El Niño climate pattern, bringing warmer than average ocean temperatures.
11: Corals can handle a little bit of extra heat for a little while, so long as that heat moves on and conditions return to normal. But if that heat stays around for a long time, the corals just can't sustain that level of stress. And that's what the super El Niño is threatening to do.
10: Another Australian expert involved in the study is Dr. Isabel Nunez-Lendo, a marine scientist with the University of Technology, Sydney.
12: We have a type of a species which are staghorn and plating corals. Basically, they are the architects of the Great Barrier Reef structure. And we have seen that 68% of their species, of these groups, are classified as endangered. So this means that if we lose them, right, we are going to lose the nurseries for the fish, the natural barriers that are protecting our coastlines, and all, of course, the tourism industry.
10: But the study adds action can be taken to protect species.
12: In terms of temperature, of course, everything that can reduce emissions that influence this warming of the atmosphere, I would say at the international level, policy levels, big commitments, they need to be arranged for sure.
10: And she says at the local level, reducing pollution and improving water quality can help.
1: Isabel Musali reporting. Briefly in finance, Wall Street stock indices have ended higher following a shaky day of trading. The Australian dollar is lower. It's buying 69.1 US cents. And that's AM. I'm Rachel Mealy at 7:30. And good morning, Sally Sara.
13: Thank you, Rachel, and good morning. This is Radio National Breakfast. Coming up, investigations are underway after a hidden camera was found inside the cabin of a Royal Australian Navy vessel. The Minister for Defence Industry, Pat Conroy, will be my guest shortly. Also ahead, the Coalition says it opposes the free trade deal between Australia and the European Union. So what changes is it seeking? The Shadow Minister for Infrastructure, Transport and Regional Development, National Senator Bridget McKenzie, will be my guest. Now, the weather for all the major centres today. In Sydney, you're expecting a shower or two and a top of 21. Newcastle, a shower or two and 20. Wollongong, also a shower or two and 20 degrees. Melbourne, lovely for you today, mostly sunny and 23. Albury-Wodonga will be partly cloudy and 23 degrees. Brisbane, shower or two and 22. Cairns, a shower or two and 30 degrees. Townsville, a shower or two also and 30. Perth, mostly sunny in the west today and 23 degrees. Broome, sunny and 35. Adelaide is expecting 26 with partly cloudy conditions. Hobart, sunny, 23. Canberra, cloudy today and 18 degrees. Darwin, partly cloudy and 35. And Alice Springs, expecting a shower or two and a storm and a top of 32 degrees. Now, Nick Grimm is back with the news headlines. Hi, Nick.
14: G'day, Sally. Faced with a global outcry, the Trump administration has backed down on plans to live stream the execution by firing squad squad of the Fort Hood mass shooter, Nadal Hassan. US President Donald Trump has announced the execution of the gunman that killed 13 unarmed soldiers at a military base in 2009 will now no longer be carried out publicly. Those survivors and immediate families

0: families of the victims will be able to view the proceedings, which are due to take place on the 3rd of December. Australia was among countries seeking to block access to the live stream amid concerns it would be very difficult to prevent the execution being seen online, including by the young. This morning, Radio National Breakfast got reaction to the news from Adam Kenneth Dubay, Associate Professor of Learning Sciences at Montreal's McGill University.
1: It's good that it's been cancelled, but the notion that you would put content like that out there that would then live in perpetuity on social media to be reshared and seen, not just by adults, the trauma that would cause, but by our youth is upsetting. It would be available to not just in the United States, but around the world.
0: At home, an investigation has been launched into allegations that have seen the Greens Senator Jordan Steele-John take leave from the party room. The Nine newspapers are reporting seven party members have raised allegations of inappropriate comments Senator Steele-John made to women between 2017 and 2025. The members made the claims in a letter written to Greens leader David Shoebridge. And to what might be the ultimate cold case, scientists believe they may have uncovered the earliest known evidence of a murder. Their examination of a hole in the shoulder bone of a Neanderthal male aged in his 40s indicates the individual may have been fatally wounded with a wooden spear 75,000 years ago. The lead author of the research, Emma Pomeroy, is an archaeologist at the University of Cambridge.
2: What's remarkable is that they seem to have had a major injury to their face, which they had survived, but which split one of their teeth. And then they also have what seems to be a stab wound from a wooden spear in their left shoulder, which happened around the time they died.
0: Just some of what's making news today, Sally.
3: Nick, thank you. 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
3: Well, to federal politics now, and Australia's Navy Chief Vice Admiral Matt Buckley has ordered checks across the fleet after a recording device was found on a vessel docked in Queensland. The ABC understands it had been placed in a women's bathroom. An Australian Defence Force member has been identified as a person of interest and is assisting with inquiries. Vice Admiral Buckley has labelled the incident a despicable betrayal of trust and in a statement assured personnel that any perpetrator will be held to account. Pat Conroy is the Minister for Defence Industry and Minister for Pacific Island Affairs and joins me now. Minister, welcome back to breakfast.
6: Thanks for having me, Sally.
3: How concerning is this incident from the government's perspective?
6: It's a reprehensible act, a breach of trust, and it's completely unacceptable, and I join with Admiral Matt Buckley in his condemnation of it. It's important that we know that the military police are investigating it right now and that an ADF individual is assisting the military police with their inquiries.
3: What's your understanding of the time frame for that investigation?
6: Well, that's really up to them to gather the evidence and make a decision around all the facts. We're not going to rush them. They're going to do the job properly. We owe it to all the service personnel involved who have been impacted by this despicable act. But this is completely unacceptable, and we need to obviously make sure that this never happens again.
3: Vice Admiral Buckley is talking about a sweep right across the fleet to look for similar issues. How long will that take?
6: That is occurring right now. It's happening as fast as possible. I'm not going to get into timelines for how long that will take. My understanding so far is this incident refers to a single recording device, but Admiral Buckley is doing absolutely the right thing in making sure that there are no other devices of this manner on any naval vessel in the fleet.
3: Why does this keep happening, these kinds of incidents that undermine the safety, particularly of female members of the ADF?
6: Well, this is obviously a cultural issue that we're grappling with and will continue to grapple with. As we see more and more female Australians serve in the ADF, I think it's 1 in 5 ADF personnel are women, they need to be treated with respect and dignity like all service personnel. And the culture has to change to accommodate that. It was obviously a key finding into the Royal Commission.

0: To do that, but we're really grateful for anyone who sticks their hand up to serve in the Australian Defence Force to help defend our country.
1: Tasmanian Independent Senator and veteran Jackie Lambie says defence should clean up its culture and is calling for an independent body to be established outside of the ADF to deal with these sorts of incidents. Is that something that the government would consider?
0: I've got a lot of respect for Senator Lambie and her passionate commitment to this cause. Her private legislation, but members' legislation, has a number of unintended consequences that might mean it's not the right pathway. And we've got
1: a range.
0: Well, details of how that would run is something that Minister Keogh is dealing with. But what we are committed to is making sure that the culture is there that's safe and respectful. And we've got a range of measures in place to allow us to do that.
1: On a separate issue today, you're announcing that Australia will work with Fiji to acquire uncrewed ocean drones known as Blue Bottles to support Fiji's maritime security. How will Australia help Fiji to get these ocean drones?
0: Well, we're building a factory. In fact, I'm opening the factory this morning to produce these Blue Bottles. We've allocated a $176 million contract for our own Blue Bottles. We're running over 10 now and our fleet will be over 50. When that's finished, that'll be the largest fleet of uncrewed maritime surveillance vessels in the world, and we're also acquiring some for Fiji. These are brilliant vessels. They're small yacht size dinghies that run on solar, wave and wind power. They're fitted with radars, cameras and sonar, and they've got a great ability to detect and track maritime vessels and submarines at long distances. So this is Aussie innovation based in technology at the University New South Wales with boat builders from the Hunter Valley, and it's a great example of us working with the Pacific to make our region safer, to obviously deal with military threats, but also the scourge of drug trafficking, which affects all countries in the Pacific.
1: Minister, yesterday you told the ABC that, quote, the rot has to stop after a Freedom of Information document showed defence officials behind Australia's flagship missile program, the Guided Weapons and Explosive Ordnance Group, racked up at least $15.6 million in financial and procurement blunders. Should Australians be alarmed by basic accounting and administrative issues that have cost taxpayers millions of dollars?
0: Well, they should be assured that we're reforming defence. This is an example of why we need to reform the defence organisation, and we're undertaking the biggest reform to the defence organisation since 1979. Let's be clear about what occurred here. The last government, the Abbott government, sacked thousands of skilled project managers from the Department of Defence and outsourced project management to private sector contractors. Those private sector contractors were responsible for these procurement errors and are no longer working on that team, and we're rolling the Guided Weapons Group into the Defence Delivery Agency that will be stood up on the 1st of July next year, staffed by skilled public servants and ADF personnel who will be the best project managers in the Commonwealth. We're bringing that capability within the public service because we shouldn't have to rely on external contractors to deliver critical defence capability to the extent that the Liberal government allowed to happen.
1: Minister, on a separate issue, Ukraine's ambassador Vasyl Moroshenko is expected to meet with Greens leader David Shoebridge today. This meeting comes after the Nine newspapers has reported that Senator Shoebridge and his party said his party doesn't support military aid to Ukraine. Does the Australian government have a message to Ukrainian Australians on this?
0: My message to Ukrainian Australians is that we stand with you in supporting the people of Ukraine in their valiant struggle against Vladimir Putin's illegal and immoral invasion of Ukraine. We're supporting them through $1.8 billion in assistance, including over $1.6 billion in military aid. And I was appalled by Senator Shoebridge's comments. Why he's decided to side with Vladimir Putin and deny the people of Ukraine assistance in their hour of need is beyond me. What we're seeing here is an example of the extreme left and extreme right meeting in the middle in a circle. Just as Pauline Hanson called Vladimir Putin a strong leader, why Senator Shoebridge is hopefully unintentionally aiding and abetting Putin's invasion of Ukraine by denying critical military assistance to the armed services of Ukraine is beyond me. It's appalling, and it's an action of a deeply unserious leader.
1: Just finally, on a separate matter, what's your reaction to the news from the White House that it will not go ahead with a proposed live stream of the execution of a convicted

0: mass shooter who killed US troops. This was this execution will take place in December, but the president has announced that the live stream won't go ahead. What do you think?
1: I welcome that decision, quite frankly. I don't think we need to get into the details, but I think live streaming of such an event poses lots of challenges to people watching it. And obviously, I think we've all learned once something gets out into the internet, it's there forever. And I certainly don't want to be in a situation where anyone sees those sorts of incidents.
0: Minister, thank you for joining me this morning.
1: Thank you very much.
0: Pat Conroy is the Minister for Defence Industry and Pacific Island Affairs. You're listening to Breakfast, where the time is 17 minutes to 8. Well, let's turn to the opposition now. Bridget McKenzie is the Shadow Minister for Infrastructure, Transport, Regional Development, Local Government and Territories, and Nationals leader in the Senate. I spoke to her earlier. Senator Bridget McKenzie, welcome back to Breakfast.
2: Great to be with you, Sally.
0: Let's start with the EU trade deal. The Australian newspaper reports the coalition will oppose the free trade agreement between Australia and the EU, which the government struck earlier this year. It also reports Shadow Trade Minister Matt Canavan said both the Nationals and Liberals are against the deal. Can you confirm that?
2: Absolutely. We've made it very clear that we will not be supporting a bad deal. And the first principle of any free trade arrangement is that no deal is always better than a bad deal. We stood with the government when they walked away from the EU free trade negotiations. And there's been no meaningful increase or improvement for agricultural access since then. And if you talk to farmers groups and industry groups, they've been pretty scathing in their feedback. They've said things like disappointing, unfair, pretty embarrassing. The National Farmers Federation says quite clearly that, you know, domestic production is going to be undercut by heavily subsidised European imports flooding our local market. And, you know, we're on the side of backing Australian small business, Australian primary producers, and this is a bad deal for them.
0: The Minister for Trade and Tourism, Don Farrell, suggested earlier this week that the opposition isn't united in its position on the trade deal, and he was trying to find coalition senators willing to vote for it. Do you think you'll be successful?
2: Yeah, I was going to say, how'd he go with that, Sally? I'm pretty sure we're united. I mean, you know, I'm from the great state of Victoria. We've got a fantastic dairy industry down there. We're seeing tariffs being lifted off EU cheese imports, and there's no reciprocity for our exports into the EU from our dairy industry. Similarly for beef, you know, Canada got 50,000 tonnes of beef quota. We've only got 35,000 tonnes. So on a whole range of commodity exports in the agriculture sector, this is a bad deal. Don Farrell can try all he likes to find a coalition senator willing to vote for it. He won't, because we are absolutely united on backing Australian producers, Australian exporters, and this is a bad deal.
0: You're listening to Radio National Breakfast. My guest is Bridget McKenzie, National Senator and Coalition frontbencher. Let's talk about the digital duty of care. The government introduced its proposed digital duty of care to Parliament yesterday, which would require online services to take reasonable steps to protect underage users from harmful content. There are other measures there as well. If the government finds support from the Greens to pass these laws, will the coalition have regrets?
2: I don't think so. I mean, when I've had a preliminary glance at this, it looks like a rebadged misinformation, disinformation bill that the Parliament, you know, rejected. We're going to look at the detail, as we said, that only has just been received. But it does look like censorship dressed up as care. Of course, I care about young men accessing violent porn and young women being harassed and bullied online. But we need to take very, very cautious steps. And the minister has given me no comfort, even in her 7:30 interview last night, that the definitions are secure. This bill will even work. I mean, we've got issues around vague definitions when it comes to content which is hostile to women and gender equality. Does that mean we're actually going to silence debate about the efficacy of gender reassignment surgery for minors, etc.? Politicians like myself are proud

0: conservative, who unashamedly is a Zionist as well, will I be shut down and censored as a result of falling foul of these definitions that the Labor Party puts in place? So I think, you know, I'm not a free speech absolutist. I think I'm a conservative. So, you know, the worst excesses of human behaviour need limits. But the very freedoms that, Sally, your organisation, the ABC, the media, has the right to express your opinion in an open society is fundamental to who we are and our rule of law, et cetera, et cetera. And I don't want to see that undermined.
1: The Greens are pushing for penalties to be tied to social media platforms' global revenue and are proposing giving individuals the right to sue the tech companies. Would either of those proposals improve the proposed duty of care laws from the coalition's perspective?
0: Well, I assume individuals already have the right to sue international global tech companies for harm. And I, as I said, I haven't seen the detail of the bill. I think I've outlined that I'm very, very concerned that what we're actually going to see here, similar to what we've seen in the UK, the situation where the government or some unelected bureaucrat is censoring Australians' debates, discussion, commentary, all in the kind of invisibility cloak of, or the cloak of caring and not wanting to see harm done to our children. I mean, parents and young people are not passive bystanders in this situation at all. And even with the government's under 16 ban, only 4% of young people have actually had their accounts cancelled. So we can talk a big game, we can get on the front page of Time magazine as a global leader in this space, but the reality is, what is being done to our children? Have you actually put additional resources into our cybersecurity agency so they can go after the pedophiles and after the online criminals, rather than silencing Australians that they don't like their opinions of?
1: Just finally, on a separate issue, the government has announced an independent review of the aged care classification prioritisation assessment mechanisms yesterday. The Minister, Sam Ray, says the review will respond to feedback that, quote, the assessment systems are not always getting it right. Does this show the government is listening to older Australians?
0: Sally, I've been really frustrated by the government's hollow words when it comes to caring for older Australians. On one hand, you've seen this backed down by the minister from pressure from industry, from older Australians, community, and obviously the opposition. We've seen older Australians dying waiting for aged care packages. I took a case of two individuals from Gippsland, 99 years old, who were going to have to wait 18 months for their upgraded care package, right? And they would have been over 100 years old. They had to turn 100 before they could actually get that additional support. So it is hollow words when it comes to the Labor Party's concern. I mean, even this week they had to, thankfully the Senate rejected their attack on private health insurance for older Australians, because that's how the government was absolutely going to be trying to pay for this, by attacking older Australians who are trying to not be a burden on the public health system. So thanks, Minister, for looking at the algorithms that's actually making bad decisions on behalf of older Australians and access to care that they need when they need it. But it's too little too late, and I just don't trust the Labor Party when it comes to caring for older Australians.
1: Bridget McKenzie, thank you for joining me this morning.
0: Thanks.
1: That's Bridget McKenzie, the Shadow Minister for Infrastructure, Transport, Regional Development, Local Government and Territories. Political correspondent Mel Clark is with me. Mel, we've been hearing in the news this morning that the Greens have commissioned an independent inquiry into allegations of misconduct by Greens Senator Jordan Steele-John. What more detail do we have on that?
2: Yeah, we know that there was a letter sent to the new party leader, David Shoebridge, from several women within the party saying that they were aware of multiple allegations spanning a number of years in regards to the conduct of Senator Steele John. We don't have any outline of specific allegations, but what we have is David Shoebridge discussing this with Senator Steele John. He has self-referred this to the West Australian Greens, his party. They will get someone to, from externally to conduct an investigation.

0: Jordan Steele John has put out a statement saying he utterly rejects any allegations, says that the complaints were made without specifics and that he'll be taking some leave from the party room. There has been some confusion today about precisely what that looks like. The statement we had from Senator Shoebridge as the leader yesterday was saying that Senator Steele John has requested leave from the party room and that he's accepted that, which suggests that he would sit outside the party room. But this morning, speaking to News Breakfast, David Shoebridge suggested that the leave is more extensive than that.
1: Well, it's my understanding that leave means leave.
2: He won't be coming to Parliament.
1: Well, that's what's been communicated to me from Senator Steele John. And of course, you know, there are constitutional matters. I have responsibility for the party room and the Greens functions. And I, you know, have some capacity to direct in relation to the party room. But Senator Steele John has indicated to me that he's on leave and that leave means leave.
0: So that's David Shoebridge speaking this morning. This has obviously unfolded relatively quickly since this was first broken by the Nine newspapers. But it does seem that Senator Steele John will not be attending Parliament. That means one less vote in the Senate while this is being carried out. And it's not clear how long this investigation could take.
3: Mel, you've been looking into a report from the Commonwealth Ombudsman about Australian citizens being held unlawfully in immigration detention. Yeah. What do we know?
0: This is a really interesting report from the Commonwealth Ombudsman that I think has slipped under the radar a little bit. What it looks at is the number of cases where Australian citizens have been wrongfully detained in immigration detention. And there's one case, I mean, there's been 30 cases of this in the span of a single financial year. So it's clearly a regular problem, but some of them are particularly bad. In one case, an Australian citizen was unlawfully detained in immigration detention for 2.5 years. So this is someone who was born in Australia to parents who were New Zealanders, had spent almost all of their life in Australia and should have been automatically granted citizenship. They were convicted of a crime, served their sentence, released. And at this point, it seems that the Department of Home Affairs thought they were a New Zealand citizen, tried to deport them, put them into detention in that process. And despite this person raising several times and their legal representatives raising that they believed they were an Australian citizen, there were a series of mistakes that meant they were unlawfully detained for 2.5 years. I mean, this brings my mind back immediately, Sally, to the Cornelia Rau case. Yes. We might remember from many years ago, Cornelia Rau, Vivian Alvarez Salon, a number of people who were unlawfully detained because their status of their citizenship wasn't properly determined. They were mental health cases. That doesn't seem to be the circumstances here. But the Commonwealth Ombudsman is coming on the program after the news at 8 o'clock. I'll be very interested to hear what his thoughts are, given that there were Commonwealth Ombudsman's reports about this very issue of inadequate checking of citizens' status when going into immigration detention. What has and it seems what hasn't changed over the last decade or so that this is still happening.
3: Thank you, Mel. It's 8:04. The International Energy Agency says member nations will release the final 100 million barrels of oil from the intervention that was agreed back in March, aimed at keeping a lid on prices. Joining me is Carrington Clark. Carrington, will this help to cool energy costs globally?
4: Well, it will help rather than not releasing them, is the best way to put it. But it's 100 million barrels of oil. To put that into context, that's basically what the world uses every day. So back in March, they agreed to release among the members 400 million barrels. 300 million have already been released. So this is the last 100 million. The question, of course, is whether or not more will be agreed to. The price of Brent crude is sitting at about $105 a barrel at the moment. Important to note, of the 100 million that are going to be released, 20 million will be specifically diesel. That is continuing to be the real concern in global markets about whether or not there is going to be adequate diesel. And given what we are again seeing between Russia and Ukraine, increased hostilities, both targeting energy infrastructure in those two countries, it's particularly concerning when it comes to energy markets about the strikes on Russia's refining capability when it comes to diesel. Again, separating the issues and the morality of, you know, funding Russia's

0: war machine, but Russia used to be a very important part of the global diesel industry. It isn't at the moment because it has domestic demand supply issues, in that it doesn't have enough supply for domestic demand and therefore can't export in the way that it once did to the global market. And even with the sanctions in place, it was still feeding part of the global economy with that diesel. So this is an interesting move by the International Energy Agency. The question is, will a further release now be authorised or necessary, given there does not seem to be any reason to suspect on the horizon that we're going to see a cessation of hostilities either between Ukraine or Russia or in the Middle East, and we're going to see further upward pressure on energy prices.
1: And Carrington, latest employment data, does that mean we're unlikely to see a rate hike here in Australia in November?
0: That was the interpretation from some economists. So unemployment now sitting at a five-year high at 4.7%. Remember, the Reserve Bank governor suggested unemployment needed to be somewhere between 4.5% and 5% in order to be putting downward pressure on inflation. So we're basically at the midpoint of that range. It does seem to have gotten quicker to that point than the Reserve Bank was expecting it to be. But the key thing will be what happens in the inflation data. Important to note, we had that, remember, higher inflation data out of the US. We've now also received producer prices from the United States, and that is now running at the highest pace in more than 4 years, so up 6.3% from a year earlier. So inflation does seem to be getting stronger and stronger in the United States. That is a global picture as well, but if the Federal Reserve hikes interest rates, it's going to put more pressure on our Reserve Bank. So I think the November rate meeting is definitely a live meeting, and it is possible that we will see a fifth interest rate hike for the year.
1: Thank you, Carrington.
0: Thank you.
1: Carrington Clark. Still to come, as you're hearing from Mel Clark, a new report by the Commonwealth Ombudsman details errors which led to the wrongful detention of people by the Department of Home Affairs. You'll be hearing from the Ombudsman after the news. Also, it is Friday, which means you need to get ready for the Friday brain teaser. I'll give that to you shortly, just after the news. But right now, news time, 8 o'clock.

0: Good morning, this is ABC News. I'm Garrett Mundy. Defence Industry Minister Pat Conroy has slammed the Greens leader's opposition to sending military aid to Ukraine. David Shoebridge is meeting with Ukraine's ambassador to Australia this afternoon. It comes after he told Nine newspapers earlier this month his party does not support providing military assistance to the country as it defends itself against Russia's invasion. Mr Conroy says he's appalled by Senator Shoebridge's remarks.
1: Why he's decided to side with Vladimir Putin and deny the people of Ukraine assistance in their hour of need is beyond me. What we're seeing here is an example of the extreme left and extreme right meeting in the middle in a circle.
0: Australia is being warned to consider its own defence capabilities following the disruption to Ukraine's systems that rely on US operators. Ukraine says the speed of its military-grade Starlink service has been cut, hampering its ability to launch strikes and intercept Russian drones. Starlink owner Elon Musk says any disruption would have been set by the US military and ultimately President Donald Trump. Adjunct Professor Jennifer Parker from the University of Western Australia's Defence and Security Institute says lessons can be learned.
2: When you are relying on another country to provide that critical enabling support that allows you to communicate with your assets, but also undertake long-range strike, then of course you are subject to the priorities of that country. And without having sovereign capability, it's a real problem for Australia moving forwards.
0: Perth police have charged several people over two separate copper thefts in recent weeks, Stella McGann reports.
3: A 31-year-old man has been charged after he allegedly stole 190 metres of telecommunications cabling from a site in Gidgiganna, northeast of Perth, late last month. He's accused of stripping the copper from the cabling and selling it to a scrapyard. He's expected to face the Midland Magistrates Court next month. Separately, a 41-year-old man and a 50-year-old woman have been charged with possessing stolen property after police found copper wiring in a car in Ellenbrook earlier this week. Police say they've received reports of suspicious activity involving a white utility around a quarter to eight on Monday morning. Officers located the vehicle, which they say had false license plates, and arrested the pair. They'll face court in coming weeks.
0: Several beaches in Broome are expected to reopen today after the town recorded its fourth crocodile sighting in 5 days. The Kimberley Parks and Wildlife Service says a 3-metre saltwater crocodile was seen at